0: in 2022 and prior to the 2024 title win. Now entering the final season of that contract, Roth has re-upped once more on a fresh two-year deal, tying him to the club until at least 2029. It'll be an eighth consecutive season for the Ohio native. On top of the 2024 championship, Roth has led Tasmania to the postseason on two other occasions and has an overall win-loss record of 52%.
1: Reigning NTFA premiers, the Bridport Football Club is facing an uncertain future amid a possible restructure of the competition. The restructure would likely involve merging or closing some clubs. Bridport won the final on the weekend, but President Steve McKillop told Northern Tasmania Breakfast it was bittersweet.
2: Even on Saturday, when he was going to win, it was in the back of my mind, what's going to be happening next year? And maybe, you know, we might have to put in some submissions or clubs have got to get together and fight.
1: To the weather, there are multiple warnings for the state. Showers about the west and far south, fine elsewhere. 14 for Hobart, it's now 9. 15 for Launceston, now 11. 15 for Devonport, currently 10. And Burnie, 13 today, right now 10 degrees. ABC News.
3: 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Have your say. 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
4: This time last week, I said to you, would you like Dr. Matt Killingsworth's segment to be longer? Text me the word longer. And then I gave out the number. We had about 200 texts. All of them said longer in the space of about 15 minutes. And so a shorter intro, a shorter song, and then straight into it today with Dr. Matt Killingsworth. We're into talk international affairs. Lots to discuss, obviously, right around the world. The Middle East, the US, the Europe. It's all going on. We'll do it next. You're on Mornings. I've never

0: 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You said you wanted more Matt. You're getting more Matt. It's Matt.
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0: 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Let's get into it. Time to talk international affairs with Senior Lecturer in International Relations at UTAS, Matt Killingsworth.
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0: Dr. Matt Killingsworth, Senior Lecturer in International Relations at the University of Tasmania. Matt, good morning.
12: Good morning, Leon. How are you?
0: Another week, another amazing lot of stories from around the world. I'll be honest, people finding it, thinking about, I think, AI at the moment, overlaid with despotism of the kind that we've seen, you know, in parts of the world, in leadership. I feel like people are looking at global affairs at the moment and it's bringing us down.
12: It contributes to a sense, I think, and a colleague and I have an op-ed coming out in the Mercury in the next couple of days. And I agree with you wholeheartedly. I think the controversy over AI at the moment gives people a general sense of being out of control, about not having and part of our sort of being is that we believe that we have some control over our own destinies. And at the moment, and I think this is particular for Tasmania as an island and perhaps geographically removed, that there are all of these things going on at the world, and we'll talk a little bit about the Middle East, we'll talk about the cutting off of oil supplies and trade routes, we'll talk about AI, and there's this sense that you don't have control over these things that have a direct and quite strong impact on your life.
0: It's interesting, you know, because I was about to talk about this idea maybe that there is the sort of leadership from a US president that we might have seen in the past, whether that was under a Bush, a Clinton, an Obama, is just not, you know, that would have been leadership. There would have been the leading of global discussions of the kind that you may be getting from Mark Carney, the leader of Canada. But are absent in the United States space. And then that'll become relevant, I think, in the quote for the week that we'll get to in a moment as well.
12: There is a real vacuum there at the moment, isn't there? And in the past, at least in the West, we have looked to the United States for that. And I think one of the most damning criticisms of the current administration and President Trump is that he's ill-suited for public office because he sees the presidency as something about the individual and not about the collective. And public service is about the collective. And Trump views it as a vehicle or as an institution for personal enrichment rather than for the greater good, for want of a better term.
0: I think it was the Political Gabfest podcast last week as well that talked about how another issue is that all of the billionaires that seem to be leading the way with a lot of this technology, the reputation of the billionaires that might be saying, trust us, having shown fealty in Donald Trump's second term, having bent the knee, having pulled the editorials where they own the papers, means that people have little or less confidence than they might have had in the past in the good intentions, the good actions of the people that are, you know, paying the most to lead with what AI might become.
12: I was listening to the same podcast, and it was interesting where the author of the new book, who was speaking to the Slate Political podcast hosts, spoke about the change in Mark Bezos between the first Trump administration. Sorry, Jeff Bezos. Sorry, the first Trump administration, where the Washington Post, in particular, which he owned, was a strong bulwark against Trump, and then, as you said, he took the proverbial knee and kissed the proverbial ring at Mar-a-Lago, and has now, and exactly that word, fealty to Trump. And so, yeah, you're exactly right. I think that also leads into that sort of sense of not having control over things you might want to have control over.
0: Mornings around Tasmania. I think that fellow was a man, wasn't it? Was the author of a book called Portraits in Cowardice, which is a play on the John F. Kennedy, Robert F. Kennedy, the Kennedy book, Portraits of Courage.
12: Yeah.
0: Mornings around Tasmania. Recommend the Political Gab Fest. It's a particular set of perspectives, but it's always interesting. 936 ABC Hobart, ABC Northern Tasmania. Let's talk US politics while we're here this morning. We'll give people a quote. We'll take you to the Middle East. Could Canada join the EU? I like the questions this morning. Are we less than 2 months now until the midterm elections in the United States?
12: We are. First Tuesday in November, and I'm not quite sure what date that is exactly. The 4th seems to be ringing a bell to me, but I'm more than happy to be corrected. But yeah, first Tuesday in November, midterms, and everything, or most things, at least domestically in the US now, are pivoting to that. And so we saw in the middle of last week a quite unusual event and a quite unique event, it was called a mini convention. And you and I, I think we both equally love and abhor the convention.
0: I love a Republican or a Democrat convention.
12: Yeah, yeah. The Americans do it really well as well. So this was an interesting one. This was held in Texas. They called it a mini convention. It didn't have the usual aspects of a convention where you had well-known candidates. It was mostly around President Trump. People might remember, I think perhaps the most memorable thing that came from the mini convention was that President Trump made a promise that he would give a dividend, is what he called it, of $5,000 to every US citizen if the Republicans held the Senate and the House of Representatives in the upcoming midterms, and that they would be obliged to spend that $5,000 in the United States. So many unanswered questions about this promise of $5,000.
0: Which nobody else repeated.
12: No. No, yeah. And he didn't answer any questions about the $1 trillion that would add to an already spiraling national debt. But nonetheless, it was there. Personally, I thought this whole exercise was both simultaneously slightly desperate and also slightly risky as well, because the president put himself at the center of this. I think we have to keep in mind that this president has historically low approval ratings, and historically low approval ratings primarily around the Iran war and about his inability to rein in inflation. And Trump said, vote like I'm on the ballot. Now, this is obviously a key aspect of midterms. The president isn't on the ballot. There's usually low turnout. We're talking 35 to 40%. And so, again, I understand that Trump is an important figure. In fact, the Republican Party is Donald Trump now. But I just wondered how this event was going to be attracting people who weren't already going to turn out and vote for Republicans. It seemed a strange event to me. And again, like I said, it seemed to reek slightly of desperation.
0: There's also the question, of course, about what suppression might happen of the vote itself. So the Supreme Court is looking at the issue of mail-in ballots. So postal voting, something incredibly well understood in Australia at both the state and a federal election level. And indeed, we're going to have postal voting for an entire local government election coming up in a couple of months.
12: The president made an executive order that banned the US Postal Service from distributing postal votes in states that hadn't cleaned up their electoral rolls. And the Supreme Court, I think, correctly ruled that elections are run by states, not by the federal government. So the president can't determine how elections are run. So basically the Supreme Court overturned this particular decision. But you and I know this has been a constant bugbear of the president's. He believes that mail-in voting is one of the primary contributors to voter fraud in the United States, despite all of the evidence that suggests otherwise. It also would have been quite damaging as well. Recent data tells us that almost one third of Americans who vote by a mail-in ballot. And we also know that they're predominantly Democrat as well. So there was a political aspect to this as well. So like you said in your short introduction there, Leon, attempts to sort of to dampen voter turnout have been defeated by the Supreme Court by overturning the decision to make mail-in voting essentially illegitimate.
0: Just a reminder, Dr. Matt Killingsworth is our guest this morning. TAS Networks, there's an outage across the north and northwest of the state due to planned maintenance work. That'll take through to the end of the day. And when it comes to Burnie and the outage there this morning, that outage is now down from the hundreds to about 80. Take it easy out on the roads this morning. They've been affecting traffic lights in Burnie this morning. You're on 936 ABC Hobart, ABC Northern Tasmania. Ian is texting regularly this morning and a lot of mornings. He thinks this segment would be better balanced if your bias against Russia and Donald Trump were tempered, Matt. Ian also says, Trump does not collect salary from the taxpayer. How can you say he's enriching himself, says Ian this morning by text. I think Matt just counted 1,000 ways in which Donald Trump might be enriching himself through the presidency. I'm creating, what are they called? The meme coin.
12: The crypto coin.
0: Yes. Hey, why don't you buy, you want a meeting with the president? Why don't you buy $500,000 worth of that coin? That would be a way that it might be moved through in particular relationships. 0438 922 936. But thank you for that this morning, Ian. We appreciate having you with us this morning. Each week, Matt gives you a quote, but he doesn't tell you who said it. You need to tell us who said it this morning. 0438 922 936 is the number. Matt's going to give you a quote. I think you'll get it this morning. Maybe I'm wrong. We'll get to it next.
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0: In a moment, Dr. Matt Killingsworth will give you a quote from the world of international affairs, and you will need to text me and tell us who said it. It's a little segment we call They Said What.
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17: I don't know what I said.
0: Dr. Matt Killingsworth's our guest this morning, Senior Lecturer in International Relations at the University of Tasmania. Matt, good morning again. What is our quote for the week, please?
12: The only control or guardrails that AI needs is a strong and smart, high IQ president.
0: Who said that? 0438 922 936 is the number. 0438 922 936. The only controls or guardrails that AI needs is a, and then you've got to go into caps, I think, at this point, strong and smart, brackets, high IQ, close brackets, president, in caps. Who said that? 0438 922 936 this morning. Great quote. It's low-hanging fruit.
12: It's seriously low-hanging fruit this morning.
0: 0438 922 936. Ian, who said that? 0438 922 936. You're on mornings around Tasmania. And listeners telling us the Spirit of Tasmania lines are being overwhelmed at the moment with everybody taking those new bookings on the new spirits, which kick off from the last weekend in October. Matt, could Canada join the European Union? And if Canada does, could Australia become, we're part of Eurovision. Is that just a gateway to the European Union?
12: It's not, and it's unlikely. It's an interesting thing. So There's a quite detailed accession plan to joining the European Union, and it's called the Copenhagen Criteria. And it includes being a democracy, a market economy, having measures of transparency, democratic accountability, et cetera, et cetera. For all intents and purposes, Australia and Canada would meet that criteria. The main problem being that we are not geographically part of Europe. And I think that would expel or at least stop Australia from joining. I think it's also important to remember that the Eurovision Song Contest is separate from the EU and is run by the European Broadcasting Network, I think it is. Has nothing to do with the EU, so we'll put that to a side. I think the interest in this is more so no is the short answer, and all of this, I guess, kerfuffle came from the Canadian Broadcasting Service announced over the weekend that Canada was looking to join the EU, and it was a little bit of clickbait, I think.
0: But Mark Carney has been, this is the Prime Minister of Canada, has been absolutely clear that he is seeking greater integration with middle powers, with other trading blocs in ways that benefit his country.
12: While simultaneously, so there's two things going on here, I think. So this is the interest, and I think this is the interest in your question about Australia with closer ties to the European Union. It's more a reflection of the uncertainty about ongoing relationships with the United States, rather than necessarily looking towards the European Union as a preferable trading partner, because the US is a phenomenally important trading partner for Australia and Canada. So this is more a reflection of what Carney has been talking about for a long time, that the US is no longer a stable partner. And so Carney's talking about what he is calling a unique security and economic alliance. And this is part of what he has been talking about now for over a year with this new global economic order. And so Carney's talking about things such as visa-free travel, the lowering of tariffs, more sort of free trade between these entities. And again, it paints a stark contrast to the trade wars and the tariff wars that are going on at the moment between Canada and the United States. And so I find this really interesting. In the early 2000s, and so this is a period when the Iraq war is going especially badly for the Americans, and there's been these revelations about what happened in Guantanamo, and America is losing a lot of its soft power influence. And there was a really interesting book that came out at the time, and it was called Why Europe Will Run the 21st Century. And the idea was that the European model of attraction, of free trade, of soft power, of humanitarian ideals, and sort of getting what they want, not through the barrel of a gun, but through incentivization, was going to be the new norm in politics.
0: Now, isn't that also the Chinese approach?
12: In some ways, but obviously without the democracy, which is what the European model was all about. It didn't come to fruition. But I wonder if now the European Union is looking like that sort of entity, that aspirational entity. And I say this with all kinds of caution, that it was perhaps once thought to be, especially in the late 1990s and the early 2000s. And it looks like Carney views it as that. And I wonder if the new free trade deal that's being negotiated with Australia and the EU will sort of realise a broader influence that the European Union has that it once looked like it was going to.
0: I'm interested, and maybe one day we can talk about this. Given China's economy and its manufacturing base, and the fact that its vehicle manufacturers, which are a huge part of its manufacturing, are being slaughtered at the moment by China's dominance and growing role in electric vehicles.
12: VW is a perfect case in point, isn't it? The number of staff they're laying off at the moment.
0: And so VW own a host of other businesses, including Porsche. I think they're connected to Audi, Skoda as well, part of their platform. And just getting, like, people are just choosing Chinese cars. The German economy and its challenges, the rise of the AfD there, the population decline that's projected for Europe, but at the same time, being seen as, you know, a beacon in other ways, and how it negotiates that.
12: I agree wholeheartedly with you, and this should never be viewed as sort of a linear, the future is with Europe, because you're exactly right to point out that Europe, as an entity, has got numerous numbers of internal tensions that it needs to resolve that will impact its ability to be an aspirational entity, most definitely.
0: Let's talk about the Middle East for a moment. 936 ABC Hobart, ABC Northern Tasmania. So Canada, proximity to the EU. I mean, you've got issues, and maybe we'll talk about this next week. The conflict in Ukraine and Russia attempting perhaps to widen that. And then you've got the Middle East, where it seems one of the big outcomes of Israel and the US's bombing of Iran

0: and the seeking of regime change is that Iran has learnt what power it has in controlling the straits right on its borders, but also the straits won across through its agents, the Houthis.
1: Via its proxies, the Houthis in Yemen. And this was, so we chatted a little bit about this last week, and we spoke about the fear of the expansion of the conflict into the Arab states in particular. And Iran has chosen to, obviously realizing that it probably doesn't have the capacity to hurt the United States and probably doesn't have the capacity to hurt Israel, but has identified that its best method of striking back is at American bases in the region and also through pipelines and shipping lanes in Saudi Arabia and in the Strait of Hormuz. And so they recently hit an oil pipeline in Saudi Arabia that carries 4% of the global oil productions. I mean, that's massive. And have recently taken over two islands in, is it the Suez Strait there that's sort of off the west coast of Saudi Arabia? So the Houthis have taken over two islands, they're strategic islands in that strait. And so we're getting to a point now where part of the rationale for the war was the negating of Iranian proxies. And we've had exactly the opposite happening.
0: The Americans going to have to send in troops to liberate those islands on behalf of the Saudis?
1: So interestingly, like the Crown Prince, Axios reported this during the week, and two phone calls to President Trump requested military support, and Trump said no. He said no twice. And so now there are broader questions in the Gulf and Arab regions about that U.S. security umbrella. Do those Gulf states have to look elsewhere to have their security guarantees because they can no longer rely on the United States? And this is a monumental shift in the way that we think about geopolitics in the region.
0: Watch this space. Yeah. Dr. Matt Killingsworth. On 936, ABC Hobart, ABC Northern Tasmania. Matt, can you give us the quote for the week again? We'll wrap that issue up.
1: The only control or guardrails that AI needs is a strong and smart, high IQ president.
0: I'll read them out as they came in this morning. Was it Putin's puppet, says the listener this morning via text? The most narcissistic and dangerous leader of the new world. Oh, now I can't read out the rest of that text. It's profane. I think today's quote is from Donald Trump. Was it Ian who sent in that quote? Us Matt this morning by text. I like that, Matt. Was it Ian? Let's put that on the list. Trump said it, of course. Thanks for the longer segment, says Vic in Ulverston this morning. Thanks, Vic. You and others said you wanted it. We'll keep it going into the weeks ahead. That'd be the president of the US that's not trying to enrich himself from the US taxpayer, says Jezza this morning by text. And so it goes. I believe it was the leader of the free world, says Sandra this morning. Another listener wants to know, where is Mitch McConnell? And Donald Trump are the answers. Ian's love child is another guest this morning. Matt, who was it, please?
1: So two answers. McConnell's back, and we might talk about that next week perhaps, and it was indeed Donald Trump. And I had a choice this week between that or the quote that where he said that Ireland should reunite as well, which sent everyone into a frenzy in the UK as well.
0: Matt, great to chat to you this morning. Catch you next week.
1: Always a pleasure. Thanks, Leo.
0: News headlines. Alison Costello's in charge of the newsroom this morning. And we're going to talk finance straight after that. Alison, good morning. What's making news this half hour, please?
2: Hello again, Leon. There are concerns an AI policy being considered by the federal government would upend Australia's copyright laws. Leaked policy documents seen by the ABC reveal Labor is looking at imposing an opt-out model where artists' work would automatically be available to AI companies unless the creators take steps to block them. A Tasmanian care provider says the health of three men who've been hospitalised at the Northwest Regional Hospital for months is deteriorating. Northwest Support Services says the men have NDIS packages and can be discharged, but that the NDIS won't provide the additional support needed for them to live at home. The service's general manager has expressed serious concerns about the men. The immigration minister will announce Labor's highly anticipated migration overhaul at the National Press Club on Thursday, a month after he was forced to postpone the address. Tony Burke's expected to outline a suite of policies to clamp down on temporary visas and reach reach Labor's own target to cut net overseas migration. And Scott Roth will stay on as coach of the Jack Jumpers until at least 2029. The Ohio native has already cemented himself as an icon of Tasmanian basketball, having guided the state to its first NBL championship in 2024. And he just loves defending the island, doesn't he, Leon?
0: He does indeed. Are you looking forward to the Jewels, Alison?
2: I'm thinking
0: as a family, it'll be easier to get in. At least in the short term, I think ticket sales are up.
2: Got my T-shirt. I'm looking forward to it. I'll probably sacrifice a few Jack Jumpers games and get to the Jewels. It'll be great.
0: Oh, good on you, Ali. And they have their first game in a month from now.
2: Yep.
0: And it's happening at the Derwent Entertainment Centre. And then I think it's 5 and 4, the 4 games at the Silver Dome, if you're listening in Northern Tasmania. Alison Costello in charge of the newsroom this morning. Let's have a look at what's going on in finance.
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0: Sam Baker, it was his birthday yesterday. He's back today. Personal wealth advisor with Shadforth. Sam, good morning.
5: Good morning, Leon.
0: Sam, good birthday yesterday.
5: It was. It was good for a Tuesday. We had a nice meal out last night and it's always good to celebrate your birthday.
0: I'm trying to remember. You said I think it was fish and chips for the family or a seafood dinner. Did you go battered fish or did you get to order a half a crayfish because it was your birthday? Where did you swing on this, Sam?
5: We got a range of different dishes. I got some fish skewers, actually. They were at Drunken Admiral restaurant. Very nice. My wife got some battered fish, but no, we sort of picked it at all the dishes. It was really good.
0: Okay. And did your youngster, how crazy did your youngster go in said restaurant? Was it all under control there?
5: Well, problem was we ordered some ice cream for him, but we didn't realise how big the bowl was. So he's ended up eating sort of half of his body weight in ice cream. So he had a great time.
0: Yeah, great. And his little pancreas fighting for survival as he processes all of that. Good on you, Sam. Sam, markets, it's just a crazy global fuel prices, technology questions, debt questions. I don't know, Sam, what's going on? Is it okay?
5: Look, the bond markets are continuing to play up, Leon, and this is creating problems. And it's in an environment where we're seeing the oil price continue to rise with Middle Eastern tensions. And then you've got AI technology in focus as well, with potentially an interest rate rise in the United States on Friday. But despite all of this, our market's higher this morning by 30 points or a third of 1%. To be 87.03 on the ASX 200. We're sort of seeing gains across most parts of the market with leadership coming from energy in the financial sector. The banks are doing really well today, Leon. We're seeing ANZ, NAB and Westpac all high by more than 1%. Seeing more modest gains across the miners, both Rio and BHP high by around a third of 1%. Not surprisingly, the energy sector is doing well again today with that strong oil price. Woodside and Santos both stronger by more than 2%. In company news, Canadian-based private equity firm Brookfield has agreed to buy Australian plumbing giant Reliance Worldwide for $4.75 a share. This values the company at about $4 billion. Brookfield have had a couple of cracks at this, but they've sweetened their offer, which has been accepted. Their shares are higher by around 5% in early trade this morning.
0: Okay, well, people will be watching that space. Group 6 Metals, what's happening there, Sam?
5: Yeah, look, Group 6 Metals are high by a couple of percent to be $3.35 a share. That puts that company's value still over $800 million. Interestingly, on a couple of weeks ago, the S&P has done a rebalance and Group 6 Metals will be included in the All Ordinaries Index, which is going to occur next week. So whether or not that sees some additional buying, given they'll now be included on one of the indices on the ASX, will be interesting to see.
0: So what is the All Ordinaries?
5: It's a top 500 companies, but it's, I think, given the market cap, G6 Metals probably would have been included maybe in the ASX 300, but the issues around the free float and the trading with the obviously limited number of shares available for trading has probably meant that it hasn't been included in the more broader indices at the moment.
0: But that would also mean then that if you're one of those index funds where it's just an algorithm buying shares as a proportion of their value in the market, it'll now get picked up, right? And so, you know, the particular insert name of index fund is going to actually acquire on behalf of shareholders some part of that. It'll become part of their algorithm.
5: Yeah, I think so. It depends on the type of sort of index fund. The All Ords doesn't tend to be included in a lot of those exchange-traded funds, but I think there will be some buying. And often when you see those rebalances in the ASX through the indices, you do often see some passive investment coming in through those type of investments.
0: Yeah, the big story, of course, a week or two ago, Nike falling out of the US big index

0: because of strategic management choices that haven't gone so well, which was interesting to watch as well. Not when you go in, but when you fall out of those indexes.
1: Yes.
0: Yeah. Sam Baker.
1: And impact the share price.
0: Yeah, absolutely. Sam Baker, personal wealth advisor this morning. Sam, Aussie dollar, how's it looking?
1: It continues to drift lower this morning. It's lower by a fifth of 1% to be 71.2 US cents. And the gold price also lower by around a quarter of 1%, currently trading at 42.82 US an ounce.
0: Hey, Sam, catch you tomorrow.
1: Thanks, Leon.
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0: Ian's been back in touch. Good on you, Ian. Trump wrote your quote on Truth Social. This is the quote from Dr. Matt. The president added that his administration had previously stopped Anthropic from doing, quote, bad things, and, quote, will continue to do so. Quote, we already have tremendous criminal and regulatory power over these companies. Cheers, says Ian this morning. Thanks, Ian, for getting back in touch. On 936 ABC Hobart, ABC North Taz. Let's have some music, shall we? And then the other day, Andy Gore came in and we talked briefly about Marmalade. And we asked how many people were still actually engaging with Marmalade. And then we asked how many people are still making their Marmalade. I looked away from the text screen. I looked back towards it. And it was spinning like a top of all of you texting in about your love of Marmalade, your passion for making it. In fact, a listener earlier this morning, about 150 texts ago, sent me a beautiful photo of three jars of Marmalade. And said off the back of our conversation, they'd been inspired to get back and make some. It was Linda in Wynyard. Linda, they look like three beautiful jars of Marmalade. And I don't know if you meant to do this, but looking at the colour wheel, you've got the orange of the Marmalade, the crisp, clear, freshly sterilised glasses that it sits within, and then these beautiful green tops on top of it all. Looks great. She made it for her father's 90th birthday. Good on you, Linda. Nice to have you with us this morning. This is The Cure.

0: 936 ABC Hobart, ABC Northern Tasmania. That is The Cure. That is The Love Cats. And it's Leon Compton with you this morning. Linda in Wynyard. Why did Linda send me a beautiful photo of three freshly made jars of marmalade, I hear you ask? Well, she was inspired by Andy Gall talking about it on Mornings only the other day. Great photo, Linda. Thanks for sending it in. We're asking if marmalade is still a thing in 2026. And if marmalade's still a thing, well, that's one thing. Are Tasmanians still making it at levels that we're used to? Where's marmalade for you as part of what you make each year? As part of what you buy to put on your toast? Is it still a thing? For me, it's an acquired taste. Like, it was always at Nan's and I never quite understood it as a kid. Now I get it, though. Lovely tart way to start your toast in the morning. Let's talk about it. 1-300-222-936 is the number. 1-300-222-936. I just had marmalade on toast for morning tea. I love it, but it has to be chunky. I buy mine from the local Anglican op shop, homemade, or from Kangaroo Bay Market, says a listener this morning via text. 0438-922-936. Hi, Leon. I like to finish off my corn silver side under the grill with a topping of marmalade. Absolutely delish, says Jan. How are you marmalading this morning? 1-300-222-936 is the number. 1-300-222-936. I know Penny came into work the other day off the back of our marmalade chat and said she just got back into it. Off the back of our conversation, Vanessa Reynolds is the gift shop manager at the Hobart Gift Shop for the Country Women's Association. Vanessa, good morning to you.
1: Good morning.
0: Finishing off your silver side with a topping of marmalade.
1: Well, now there's one I haven't heard of before, but nothing wrong with that.
0: I at least buy one jar of marmalade a year because it is critical for my glazing of the ham at Christmas time.
1: Now, that one I have met before, yes.
0: You can't glaze a ham, I don't think, without marmalade. Others might have a different view. How popular is marmalade at the CWA gift shop?
1: Quite popular. We have approximately a quarter of our preserving space dedicated to marmalade. We have at least six varieties on hand 90% of the year. And then we have a few ring-ins depending on seasonal availability of fruit that just pop in every now and again.
0: Really? So a quarter of your stock? No. What percentage did you say, sorry?
1: Yeah, about 25% of our preserved display space is all marmalade.
0: Is marmalade. And there's multiple varieties.
1: Oh,
0: tell me about the
1: all
0: types
1: right.
0: of marmalade.
1: So we have Seville marmalade back in stock now, because we did have a little gap where we couldn't get the fruit, but it's now back in stock. We've got lemon lime, we've got a ruby grapefruit, orange and lemon, we've got a three fruits, we've got a ginger orange and lemon, and I think that covers the lot, doesn't it?
0: An orange and lemon
1: yes.
0: marmalade, and then an orange, lemon and lime marmalade.
1: Yes.
0: And then, of course, there's kumquat marmalade, which people advocate for fiercely.
1: Yes, I have a slip in my order box to say I have to call this person when we see the kumquat marmalade, but it hasn't been available for some months because, of course, no kumquats.
0: 936 ABC Hobart, ABC Northern Tasmania. My guest this morning is Vanessa Reynolds, the CWA Hobart gift shop manager. Let's say g'day to Marilyn in Mount Stewart. Marilyn, good morning to you.
2: Good morning, Leon.
0: Marilyn, you've also got Vanessa with you this morning. Marilyn, how do you do your marmalade?
2: I made two different lots this year, and I made lime, which was a lot harder to make, and then I made a Tangelo one that was much easier and much nicer.
0: We like that.
1: That sounds nice.
2: So it was easier because you could just wash the whole Tangelo and then you cut it all up, halve it, and then take any seeds out and then just slice it thinly and then put it in a bowl overnight with the water. And then the next day just add, so it's 8 cups of water, 1.2 kilos of oranges and 8 cups of sugar. So you actually bring the fruit to the boil before you add the sugar the next morning. And it doesn't only took about a little bit over an hour.
0: Right.
2: They've cooked it for

0: an hour. Sorry, I cooked it for an hour and then I cooled it a little bit and then I put the sugar in. That's right. Sorry.
1: And that's how it works. Marilyn, does the lime marmalade have a greeny tinge to it?
0: It does. It does, but it was much harder to make. It took a lot longer because you had to juice it and then take all the pith and seeds out and put them in a muslin bag and leave it sort of soaking overnight. And then it was just, then you had to take skins out and cut them up separately. It was just much longer to do. And I didn't like it as much. I thought next time I'll make lime and the orange together. I thought that might be nicer.
1: Marilyn, thank you so much for sharing your recipe.
0: Yeah, no worries.
1: Marilyn and Mount Stewart really experimenting with her marmalade. Vanessa, so that gets us to the point. Marilyn's experimentation led her to think maybe lime and something else next time. You talked about your two fruit and three fruit combinations. Are they popular?
2: Oh, they're very popular. But the main thing to know about marmalade is that it's a Goldilocks affair. You've got to have it right for the individual person's preferences. So there are variations of tangy and sweet and bitter, and there's chunky marmalade, and then there's the very thinly sliced marmalade. Some people like a really firm set. Some people like it a little bit looser. So there's so many variables and so many different types of fruit combinations that there's almost more recipes for marmalade than there are marmalade makers.
1: Wow. Christine's insignia. Christine, good morning to you.
3: Good morning.
1: Christine, how do you finish that sentence? Here's the thing about marmalade. What is the thing about marmalade, Christine?
3: I'm a traditionalist and it's just an annual event for me. I wait for the Seville oranges to come out in the supermarket and it's quite rare. They're not sold everywhere. And it's just the sign that, you know, a seasonal sign that it's time to go with the marmalade.
1: Really? So when you see those Seville oranges?
3: That's right. I found them on the weekend and I have been looking for a few weeks now. And then I went into the supermarket and saw them and just grabbed them. So that was the sign that the next 3 days I'd be making marmalade in various stages. So, yes. So Seville oranges are the very tart and they're the very traditional marmalade that was made in Dundee in Scotland. So that is the traditional. And I'm a purist. I just use the Seville oranges and I use a lemon in there as well just to help with the pectin to help, you know, consolidate the marmalade. Yeah.
1: That is a great story. I love hearing it this morning. How many jars are you going to pump out, Christine?
3: Well, I only do one or two batches because no one in our family eats marmalade apart from me. And it's a big thing in Signet. When people come to visit,
1: yeah,
3: you always gift them a jar of something. So there's always a batch of raspberry jam or the Seville orange marmalade or something like that. There's always a jar that people walk away with.
1: But not that many people like really cry with joy when you offer them a jar of marmalade.
3: Oh, they love it though. I have family back home in Newcastle and they ask all the time, can I have a jar of your, you know, raspberry jam or marmalade? And look, if you get a piece of sourdough bread, a good quality sourdough bread, toast it, butter and marmalade, there's not many other good things in life.
1: Oh, I've got to say, Christine, that sounds a pretty good way to have your marmalade. Lovely to have you with us this morning, Christine. Thank you for that. That's Christine's view. My guest this morning is Vanessa Reynolds from the CWA in Hobart, the manager of the shop, and we're talking about your marmalade. How do you marmalade? How do you finish the sentence? Here's the thing about marmalade. Marie's in Berrydale. Good morning, Marie.
4: Good morning.
1: And Marie, you've got Vanessa with you as well. She's an expert. What's the thing about marmalade, Marie?
4: Purists might disagree with that, but when I made marmalade, instead of using water, I used to buy from those 2-litre bottles of orange juice you can get from the supermarket, not very expensive, and make it with that. They did make a nice sweet marmalade, but I don't know, people might disagree, but people like my marmalade. But the late Elizabeth Godfrey used to say the best marmalade she'd tasted was made with apples and orange peel and nothing else from someone that didn't have oranges entirely to make it.
1: So it had apples as a component?
4: Apples as a component and orange peels cut up, shredded and cut up finely. It would make a sweet marmalade, but she always said that, used to say that was the best marmalade she'd tasted.
1: Well, Vanessa, have you ever heard of this?
2: I have heard of various interesting things in marmalade, including pears and apples, but also carrots or apricots if you want to go a little bit further out there.
1: Oh, well, there you go. How often do you make marmalade, Marie?
4: Well, I don't now. I'm retired now, but when I had a family, it's every year when oranges come in and could get some nice orange. Like I said, mine was a sweet marmalade. So when we get nice sweet oranges, I'd make up some batches of marmalade.
1: Oh, Marie, thank you for sharing your story this morning. That's Marie from Berrydale. You can join us too. Tell us about your marmalade. What is the thing about marmalade from your perspective? 1-300-222-936. My guest this morning from the CWA gift shop, Vanessa Reynolds. Vanessa, you've brought in your recipe book.
2: I have.
1: Tell me about, how long have you had this recipe book for?
2: Well, it hasn't been mine for a great deal of time, but I have shared it with my mum's lovely husband, whose favourite is the sweet orange marmalade recipe. That's his go-to recipe. He finds it a fairly straightforward recipe, and provided that your oranges have a reasonable number of pips, it sets well. If you don't have very many pips, you don't get the same amount of pectin, and you might need a little bit of jam setter, but you can also borrow some pips from some lemons if you have some lemons handy.
1: I'm looking at this recipe book. You've got kumquat marmalade, mandarin marmalade.
2: Yes.
1: Three fruit marmalade, grapefruit and ginger marmalade, pineapple and lemon marmalade, and of course kumquat marmalade. I love all of this. Can I introduce you to Tony Briscoe? Tony's from the country, our team. Tony, Vanessa.
5: Hi, Vanessa.
1: Vanessa, Tony. Tony, if I've ever seen anyone who looks like a marmalade fan, it is you.
5: I do. I do love marmalade, homemade marmalade, but I especially love my homemade chili tomato sauce.
2: Mm-hmm.
5: Mm. Yeah, my wife makes a beautiful, beautiful chili sauce.
1: And in the house.
5: And I grow the chilies.
1: Oh, really?
2: Very important step.
5: Yeah. Yeah.
1: Are you a jam maker as well, Tony? Is that part of your repertoire?
5: No, I'm not. I'm not very good at that.
1: I've made my own mustard and I've made my own tomato sauce. I've never made jam.
5: Yeah. Well, maybe you should. Maybe I should.
1: Maybe we should.
5: We should practice.
1: Hey, Vanessa, lovely to see you this morning. Thanks for coming in and talking marmalade.
2: Most welcome.
1: You're amazing. This Mark from Merton says, this conversation's turning me diabetic just listening to it. Way over my daily sugar. That's the thing about marmalade, Mark. You don't sort of go too crazy with it.
5: Yeah.
1: It's smeared.
5: There's one thing that was always amazed me. You see lemon trees everywhere.
2: Yes.
5: And some orange trees. I've never met a farmer yet who's got an orchard of lemons or oranges in Tasmania. Why not? Do you think it'd work?
2: That's an interesting question. You'll have to talk to a farmer about that, I think. Because
5: even
2: a backyard lemon tree is a very common thing.
5: And I've got one at home.
1: But you can pay
5: lemons all the time.
1: You pay a buck a lemon some places.
5: Yeah, yeah.
1: So in terms of generating revenue.
5: Oh, yeah. You could do it in a glass house, a big greenhouse, couldn't you?
2: You could. I do have a little orange tree at home, and I tell you what, it grows a beautiful orange, but not very many of them.
1: Oh, yeah. Hey, lovely to see you this morning. Thank you for coming in. Lovely to hear a little bit more about marmalade. Vanessa Reynolds from the CWA. Thanks, Vanessa.
2: Thank you very much.
1: Briscoe, the Country Hour from Midday Today. What do you got?
5: Oh, look, it's a lamb day today, Leon. Lamb from Tasmania has won the prestigious Sydney Royal Food Show Award in the lamb section overnight. Have a listen to this.
1: Hang on, Tony. I'm just getting my act together.
5: And
1: now I'm ready.
5: And the news comes as the first new season lambs appear at the Powerana Livestock Sale.
6: So the latest award was last night. We won the champion in the lamb category for the Royal Sydney Food Show for 2026. I only just got pipped by a beef company with their Wagyu beef to take out the actual grand champion. So it was 2 points difference between us and them. Otherwise, we would have taken out the grand champion of the night, yeah.
5: So how about that? That's Dean Loudon. Now, yeah. He's from Ipswich in Queensland, and he runs a wholesale butchery up in Queensland, but he sources about 1,000 carcasses of Tasmanian lamb each week from TQM, from Taz Quality Meats at Cressy, yeah. And he entered one of those lambs in the Sydney Royal competition, just as you said, as you heard, just missed out from a Wagyu by winning the whole, you know, best of any form of meat in show. And Scottsdale pork won for the best bacon. So we did pretty well in the Sydney Royal.
1: I tried vegetarian bacon last night.
5: Oh, how was it?
1: No. And there was a lot of liquid smoke in it to try and create that smoky flavour. I tried to add it to a pasta to make a vegetarian, creamy sort of vegetarian pasta. But the fake bacon, I think I'll go a different way next time around, put it that way, Tony. And one more thing.
5: One other story. The four heifers who grazed the grounds of Government House in Hobart have all had healthy calves on their Midlands property. There you go.
1: More with Tony Briscoe and the Country Hour team after midday today. I'll catch you tomorrow at Drive Teams in from 4. Don't forget that. It's 11.
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0: ABC News, I'm Alison Costello. Tasmania's Law Society says the parole board's creation of an incorrect document using artificial intelligence should serve as a timely warning about the pitfalls of the technology. The parole board's secretary used AI to create a document justifying a parole condition on Susan Neill Fraser, which prevented her from speaking to the media. But the case law the document cited didn't exist, and the parole condition was yesterday overturned by the Supreme Court. Law Society Acting President Luke Taylor says the use of AI in the legal system is increasingly an issue.
1: We've seen it particularly with self-represented litigants, but now we have effectively a government institution that's got itself into some trouble. So really it's at the forefront of everyone's mind.
0: Progressive US Senator Bernie Sanders is urging President Donald Trump to negotiate a treaty on AI safety with China's President Xi Jinping during their meeting in Washington next week. He's been speaking at an AI summit in Washington alongside Trump ally Steve Bannon. Kaysen Ho is there.
2: Bernie Sanders said that China and the US need to come together to put a pause on AI development, but Steve Bannon offered a different approach.
3: To choke them off. And that's what we have to do today to the Chinese Communist Party. No deals, no agreements. You're out of the AI business because we're going to shut your ecosystem down.
2: Now, Donald Trump has said the reason he doesn't want to see stricter regulations around artificial intelligence is because he wants to beat China. He wants the United States to remain at the forefront of AI development.
0: Meanwhile, several AI bosses have been speaking at a conference in California where the CEO of Anthropic has suggested establishing industry-wide standards. The US says Yemen's Houthi rebels are threatening regional and global energy security and is demanding that the group ceases its advances and attacks along the Red Sea coast. It comes as Yemen's Saudi-led coalition says Houthis attempted to target the holy city of Mecca with a drone, but it was intercepted and destroyed by air defences. US Representative for Special Political Affairs in the UN, Jennifer Losetta, has urged the Security Council to stop the flow of Iranian weapons and financial assistance to the Houthis.
4: The United States supports Yemen's legitimate government as it counters the Iran-backed Houthi militia. We demand that the Houthis halt their advances, withdraw from seized territory, and cease attacks. We likewise demand that the Islamic Republic of Iran cease its support for Houthi terrorist activities.
0: Back home, a Tasmanian care provider says the health of three men who've been hospitalised at the Northwest Regional Hospital for months is deteriorating. Northwest Support Services says the men have NDIS packages and can be discharged, but the NDIS won't provide additional support for them to live at home. The service says the loss of familiar home environments and lack of physical and social activity is contributing to declining health. General Manager Neil Rodwell told 936 ABC Hobart it's become life-threatening.
5: It's inhumane. It's I can speak to this from a very personal level. I went and saw one of those people a day ago. I'm gravely concerned about what's happening to them.
0: In sports, Scott Roth will remain as coach of the Jack Jumpers until at least 2029. Chris Rowbottom has more.
6: Scott Roth has already cemented himself as an icon of Tasmanian basketball, having guided the state to its first NBL championship in 2024. He signed on as inaugural coach in 2021 on a two-year deal, before re-signing twice, once in 2022 and prior to the 2024 title win. Now entering the final season of that contract, Roth has re-upped once more on a fresh two-year deal, tying him to the club until at least 2029. It'll be an eighth consecutive season for the Ohio native. On top of the 2024 championship, Roth has led Tasmania to the postseason on two other occasions and has an overall win-loss record of 52%.
0: To the weather, there's a strong wind warning for east of Flinders Island, the upper and lower east coasts, and the southeast and southwest coasts. Showers about the west and far south today, fine elsewhere. 14 for Hobart, it's currently 9. Launceston 15 today, right now 12. Devonport also expecting 15, also currently 12 degrees. Burnie is expecting 13, right now it's 11. 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The time is 5 past 11.
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0: When Lisa Henson was a little kid, her friends felt kind of sorry for her because her dad had some weird job as a children's birthday entertainer, some kind of puppeteer. But then, when Lisa was nine, Sesame Street exploded onto television, and suddenly Lisa's dad had a very, very cool job. Jim Henson first started messing around with puppets as a teenager, and not long afterwards he began collaborating with Lisa's mum, Jane, and together they founded Muppets, Inc. Puppets became the way that Jim could share his extraordinary imagination with the world, and he went on to become one of the most influential creative talents of the 20th century. His legacy includes the TV shows Sesame Street and The Muppet Show and the movies The Dark Crystal and Labyrinth. While his creations, Kermit the Frog, Miss Piggy, Big Bird, Bert and Ernie, The Cookie Monster, remain recognisable and beloved all around the world. Jim Henson died in 1990, but the Jim Henson Company is still a family business. Jim's eldest child, Lisa, is CEO. Lisa has had a big career of her own in entertainment, including as president of Columbia Pictures. And she is in Australia for a huge exhibition of Jim Henson creations, which has just opened at Quaggoma in Brisbane. Hi, Lisa.
16: Hello.
0: Take me back to that time in your life when you were nine or so and suddenly Sesame Street appeared on TV. What was that like for you and your siblings?
16: Well, I was not of an age where I was learning from Sesame Street. Although I had younger siblings who were that young, for me, it was another exciting production for me to go on the set and see the puppeteers and the puppet builders and enjoy the excitement of the production process, which I always loved talking to my father about how things were put together. From a very young age, I really wanted to be a producer. So I liked to see the process. In terms of him becoming famous, it was a little bit gradual. You know, Sesame Street was an immediate hit and was, you know, cover of Time magazine. Sesame Street also premiered the very first year that our public television stations were put together into the PBS network. So the birth of Sesame Street is the birth of public television network in America. By the time he did an American Express commercial where it typed out his name and he announced himself as Jim Henson, the creator of the Muppets, at that point he was famous and recognizable everywhere.
0: In terms of Sesame Street, as you go back to that moment about the kind of landscape that it appeared in, I mean, how radical it was compared to other kinds of entertainment for kids on TV at that time, and partly because it took children seriously, like it took their entertainment seriously. It wanted to do a good show, a great show.
16: Yeah, Sesame Street came out of an academic collaboration between, not initially my father, but between academics at Harvard and Joan Cooney and other television producers. They had something called the Children's Television Workshop, which was an actual workshop where they all brainstormed the idea of how could you use the medium of television to be educational. And out of this intellectual framework, they started to create a show. And then my father was hired as talent. He wasn't part of the educational mission of the show initially. He was really just bringing the funny and the puppets and the characters. But he became very associated with, you know, the creation of Sesame Street, really on the creative side more than the intellectual side.
0: Well, surely that's the only way that education, particularly for that age group, was ever going to work, was through fun and silly and the joyfulness. And also that show, I imagine it reflected the way lots of kids lived in a different way than had been shown before. You know, it's multi-ethnic, it's kids in the city. There's all kind of recognisable factors for children.
16: Yeah, they were very mission-driven from the beginning, but I think they were also observant of children's viewing habits. And this show was created against the backdrop of people thinking, oh, television is going to rot children's minds and it's going to ruin the education system because all kids only want to watch television. And Joan Cooney and her team observed that kids were more riveted by short-form commercials than they were by the programs. And so the very first seasons of Sesame Street are very influenced by commercials. So this show is brought to you by the letter F and the number 4, and then the commercials for F and for 4 run throughout the show. So they were really responding to kids' desire for fast-paced, what sort of became also an MTV aesthetic, was kind of pioneered on Sesame Street.
7: You know, those little clips, particularly the interactions that happen between one child and one Muppet, they keep turning up in my social media feed, and they're so delightful. The affection, the sort of hilarity that that child feels responding to Kermit or the Cookie Monster, what do you put that down to? What's the nature of that deep bond that seemed to be there between kids and those puppets?
16: I understand it very well from the television screen aspect of it, that children respond to puppet characters as if they are alive, much more so than to animated characters. I'm not sure why children respond to puppets in real life standing right next to them as if they're alive, because I never could respond to a puppet that way. I could never think that a puppet was alive.
7: Because you were always so conscious of the puppeteer.
16: I know everything about puppets. but those clips, it's true, the clips of Kermit or Cookie Monster with those little toddlers, where they're so genuine and they obviously believe the characters are real. It's so sweet.
7: And it is that. It speaks to that power of imagination on the child's behalf because, you know, that of course the puppeteer is next to them and the hand is animating the puppet, but the relationship is with the puppet, not with the person animating it. So I'm imagining Sesame Street was allowed to be watched in your house, Lisa. What rules were there around TV in your family when you were growing up?
16: There were no rules around television because my father loved the medium of television so much. And he really got into puppetry through his desire to be in the medium of television. He answered an ad for a puppeteer to appear on a children's show in his local market, which was in Washington, D.C. And he had no background in puppetry at all, and developed his interest in puppetry and his interest in the art form rather slowly while he was determined to have a hit television show. So eventually he became the quintessential puppeteer.
7: But TV came first for him.
16: TV
7: so did that mean
16: first.
7: For his kids, whatever you wanted was available for
16: I
7: you?
16: I spent way, way, way too many hours watching television.
7: What did you like to watch?
16: Me? I watch Looney Tunes every single afternoon because I love Bugs Bunny more than anything, almost more than any Muppet.
7: You're the eldest of 5 children. Who cared more about the rules at home? Was it your mum or dad who was the disciplinarian when you were growing up?
16: Neither. We also had a kind of chaotic family where, you know, very 1970s household where kids were allowed to leave the house and just come back at dark and, you know, run around on bicycles or in the woods or in forts, you know, in the swamp. But more importantly, we had a very, very creative home with constant art projects that were supervised, you know. So my parents were always making like very high quality art materials available to us. Various projects were initiated sort of as a family and would take weeks and weeks to get done. And
7: like what sort of things?
16: Well, I worked on a dollhouse with my father for 5 years.
7: And 5 years?
16: Yes. I treasure it still. It was finished when I was 16.
7: And what did it look like, this 5 year in the making dollhouse?
16: We worked on it collaboratively. We went out and we scouted buildings in New York City, took pictures, brought those back, created blueprints, and he operated the bandsaw, which I really couldn't, but I created all the bricks and the wallpaper and, you know, everything to, you know, bring something to life together.
7: And this was in Connecticut where the family home was, and your dad had his workshop in New York. Is that a place that you'd visit as well as a kid, the New York workshop?
16: Yes, my brothers and sisters and I spent a lot of time in the New York building, whether primarily hanging around with the puppet builders in the workshop. It was a magical, very, very creative place with you know, touches of whimsy and extremely creative, funny people.
7: Was it a happy kind of atmosphere?
16: Very happy, very happy, very joyful, but also meticulously perfectionist about the creative work. And so it wasn't like people messing around in a paint studio doing whatever they want. I mean, everyone was always hard at work producing the best possible puppets.
7: And when you visited Lisa, were you allowed to, you know, try to use those puppets yourselves?
16: We were all, it's funny, we were all recruited into doing things on occasion. And I do remember riding in a Macy's float, a Macy's Day parade float, operating one of the Sesame Street puppets. And it was really long. That was a very, very long day. Ultimately, my brother Brian became a very good puppeteer. And my brother John also performed in walk-around characters and often performed as Sweetums, one of the Muppet Show characters. After the original puppeteer who performed that character died, my brother took that one over. And then my sister Cheryl and I were more interested in the behind the scenes. She was a fantastic builder. And so she worked in the shop a lot, and I would hang around doing producer things, going to writers meetings or sitting in editorial and watching how things came together.
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7: My guest on Conversations today is Lisa Henson. Lisa is the CEO of the Jim Henson Company, and she is the eldest of puppeteer Jim Henson's children. You described that it was your dad as a teenager watching TV, loving TV and wanting to get into that, that led him first into puppets. And it was through puppets that he met your mum. How did that happen?
16: Yes, he had an inroad at the local television station, and he had just started performing on TV, but he had a bigger chance to have his own show, which became Sam and Friends, which was his nightly, late-night comedy lip-sync show. He recruited my mom from a puppetry class that they were taking together in University of Maryland, and my mother wanted to be a art teacher. He needed a second person to work with him on this late-night program that they had, and they did have a funny story about the puppetry class that they were in, is that my mom, who later on always functioned as a talent scout for the company, she said that her first talent scouting was Jim because he was a freshman, she was a junior, and she said, who is this kid who's walked into the class and he has so much talent, more than the teacher?
7: So together they started working on this show, Sam and Friends, which had puppets doing lip syncing. What were some of the innovations around how to make puppetry work for television that they were developing even right back then in the 1950s?
16: Yes, prior to my father's work, the puppets that appeared on television were really, basically they were stage acts. And then there were shows like Kukla, Fran and Ollie, which was a popular children's television show, but they had a puppet stage on television, and so you saw a woman standing next to a puppet stage, and puppets were behind the stage. So my father's first big innovation was to consider the television screen itself to be the puppet stage and just line up the puppets at the bottom of the television screen, and that, you know, in order to function that way, you absolutely had to see a monitor of what you were doing to see if the puppets were in the right place in the frame. And that became almost one of the most important aspects of the Henson puppetry style, is that the puppeteers always perform while looking at a monitor of their own performance.
7: So they've got one arm up above their head operating the puppet, and then their eyes looking down
16: at the
7: monitor in front. While your dad was working on Sam and Friends, there was a loss in his family. What happened?
16: Yes, his older brother, who he was very close to, they just had the two boys in the family, he was killed in a car accident. And my father had already had some success, but he was also very young. So he was barely out of his teen years, was experiencing success on television, and this was very shocking that his older brother died so young. And he had he had to take a break off of television, and he went to Europe and, you know, did the classic, you know, taking trains around Europe. My mother, which is a little bit of an unknown piece of history, she did the show by herself. They recruited another classmate to assist my mother. She kept the show going, and my father traveled around Europe and also learned about the classic arts of puppetry.
7: It's such a different tradition mm-hmm. in Europe around puppetry. What did he take from that?
16: He met great puppeteers. He learned about rod puppets, marionettes, all different. Most importantly, he learned that puppets were taken seriously as an art form when he was overseas. And returning from that trip, he asked my mother to marry him. He's starting to get serious about life. And then he did embrace puppetry and started to really think of himself as a puppeteer and as an innovator in the art of puppetry. And he attended something called the Puppeteers of America Convention, which still goes on today. And he showed up, and the next year he was made the president of the Puppeteers of America. So they wasted no time in anointing him as the most important puppeteer.
7: Well, out of that tradition, I mean, pretty early on he starts collaborating with Frank Oz, who becomes such an important figure in terms of Miss Piggy and, you know, Cookie Monster, and then goes on later to direct Dark Crystal. And his family came out of that kind of European tradition, didn't they?
16: Yes, and Frank Oz was picked up at a Puppeteers of America convention. He was performing with his father, and he was playing a supporting role, and he was so madcap in his in whatever role he was playing. His father was very serious. He was like a very serious
7: auteur. An auteur puppeteer.
16: Auteur puppeteer, Mike Osnowitz. He was a wonderful, charming, hilarious person, but his art was very serious. And Frank was just stealing the show in some way. And my father and mother fell in love with him. They wanted to hire him immediately. And he said he had to graduate from high school first. So he was another child prodigy. And and immediately after graduating from high school, his parents allowed him to go to New York City and work for my parents.
7: So your mom and dad got married. Your dad was young, very young, 23 or so.
16: It wasn't considered young in the day. You know, I was born when my parents were 24 and 26. My mother said she felt like an old maid.
7: How did their working dynamic change, Lisa, once they became husband and wife and then mum and dad?
16: Well, my mom was very creative and had wonderfully intelligent creative instincts. She was also extremely funny, but she didn't feel comfortable with doing voices. So when they transitioned from the lip-synced, I mean, they were actually lip-syncing to records. So there was a tradition of really of novelty records, and they would act out novelty records. And her lip-sync was absolutely perfect. But when they gave up on the lip-sync and started doing commercials and various bits that had dialogue, then she didn't want to puppeteer anymore because she didn't feel that she could really do voices. And she then just started having so many children that she became basically a stay-at-home mom, but maintained 50%, almost 50% ownership of the company and was always in the leadership of the choices that they were making.
7: Do you think she missed that more hands-on creative role?
16: Oh, certainly she did. And when Ron Howard made his biographical film about my dad a couple of years ago, he was the first person to have his curiosity so piqued by my mother's story that he delved into it quite a lot. And I think that was the first time we've really ever publicly explored, you know, what would have happened if my mom had not taken a step back from her performance.
7: One of the details in that film that struck me was that in 1973, I think your mum issued her own Declaration of Independence.
12: Do you remember that moment?
16: I most certainly do not. I think it was a private personal thing between a man and a woman.
12: Okay. So after, you know, after the huge success of Sesame Street, your dad could have made a million more kids' TV shows, but what sort of project did he want to do after that?
16: When he had the success with Sesame Street, he immediately wanted to pick up on the project that he wanted to do before Sesame Street, which was The Muppet Show. So he had been pitching The Muppet Show for a long time, and with the success of Sesame Street, he thought this would be his chance to realize that dream, that the puppets should have the show and have the humans on as guests, as opposed to the humans have the show and they have the Muppets on as guests. And this show actually took many, many years to get off the ground, including two failed pilots.
12: What? Tell me about one of the pilots was called The Muppet Show Sex and Violence. How did that play out?
16: The first one was a backdoor, what we call a backdoor pilot, which was a Valentine's special with Mia Farrow. And it has many, if you watch that special, it has many, many elements of The Muppet Show. And the idea was if the special worked, it might launch the show. ABC did pass on that, but they said, well, we'll give you another chance to make a second pilot. And that was Sex and Violence, which was him being completely ridiculous and silly and at the same time trying to give an actual message to the audience and to the network that in this case, it wasn't going to be a puppet show for children. And then that pilot didn't get picked up.
12: As an executive, as someone yourself who's been in lots of pitching meetings, do you understand why people said no to your dad pitches, or were they crazy fools for saying no to the Muppet Show originally?
16: I think it might have been a little crazy to not pick up the Muppet Show pilot, because when they were given the means to make it in England by Lord Grade, it became one of the most outstanding worldwide hits and, you know, was massive viewership around the world.
12: Tell me about this knight in shining armor, Lord Grey. Who was he?
16: He was originally a vaudevillian, and his influence on The Muppet Show was to introduce this element of music hall. So, you know, there is a sort of vaudevillian music hall aspect to The Muppet Show that wasn't in the American pilots. But mostly he let my father do whatever he wanted. And he was a fantastic benefactor in that way, because he also made the first two Muppet movies as well as The Dark Crystal. And he believed in Jim Henson as an artist so much and gave him tremendous artistic freedom. And in some cases, almost to an unprecedented degree, because when my father was developing The Dark Crystal with Brian Froud, he was so deep into it financially without any form of script. And Lord Grey just kept giving him funding to do further visual development, building things, learning about the technology, how to do puppetry differently. And, you know, he truly was an amazing
12: enabler.
16: Patron of the arts.
12: Yeah. And in terms of that first project together, The Muppet Show, the fact that there was a UK producer meant that the show was made in London. What did that mean for your family?
16: Well, for my family, well, we all enjoyed going over there and visiting, but my mother had really did not want to move to London. And she had five children in school, and it was just too much to uproot everybody. So, and my father had many relatively long production periods that were mostly in Canada, where he'd be gone for a month or two. And we just sort of looked at it as lengthy production periods. But actually, England was an incredible creative match for the Muppets and for my father. And I don't think movies like Dark Crystal or Labyrinth would have been made in America. They really have. There was something very deep about his connection with Brian Froud and the sort of British fantasy traditions.
12: In The Muppet Show, it's Kermit who takes the starring role as manager of this mad vaudevillian variety show.
7: He was someone that your dad had created long before, though. When did Kermit first make an appearance?
16: Kermit appears in Sam and Friends in the original show. He wasn't initially called, well, maybe he was called Kermit, but he was not the character that eventually became sort of my father's alter ego. And in fact, there are sketches that you can see where my mother is performing Kermit. And there are sketches where he is a she and wears a wig and, you know, it's all kind of undefined at the beginning. But by the time he appeared, you know, on Sesame Street, he was already sort of like the lead puppet of the Muppets. He was always performed by my father and considered to be a little bit of a alter ego for Jim.
7: Were they similar temperaments? How did Jim Henson and Kermit compare in terms of their character?
16: Similar and different. You know, Kermit is the leader of the Muppets. My father was the leader of his company. But Kermit has this, is capable of having a little fit, you know, screaming and throwing his arms around that my father would never show any temper or anger at all. And Kermit is, of course, relationship averse and refuses to admit he ever married Miss Piggy. And my father was a married man with 5 children. So there is always a bit of push and pull between those two personalities.
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7: Lisa Henson, Jim Henson's eldest daughter and the CEO of the Jim Henson Company, is my guest on Conversations. She's in Australia for the opening of Make Believe Magic, the Worlds of the Jim Henson Company, which has just opened at Quaggoma in Brisbane. There is plenty more to Lisa and Jim Henson's story after the news headlines. 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
0: Making news, the opposition says Tasmania's Attorney General should authorise a review of the parole board's decisions to understand how widespread AI hallucinations are. Yesterday, the Supreme Court in Hobart ruled a parole condition preventing convicted murderer Susan Neill-Fraser from claiming her innocence in the media was invalid. It was part due to the parole board's decision-making being affected by a document containing non-existent case law, likely hallucinated by AI. A Tasmanian care provider says the health of 3 men who've been hospitalised at the Northwest Regional Hospital for months is deteriorating. Northwest Support Services says the men have NDIS packages and can be discharged, but that the NDIS won't provide the support needed for them to live at home. And Scott Roth will stay on as coach of the Jack Jumpers until at least 2029. The Ohio native guided the state to its first NBL championship in 2024.

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1: My guest on Conversations today is Lisa Henson. Lisa is the eldest of Jim and Jane Henson's kids, so she grew up around Kermit the Frog and Miss Piggy, Bert and Ernie, and she is now the CEO of the Jim Henson Company. You know, it's such a simple puppet, even though it evolved over your dad's lifetime. I mean, it's really only a glorified sock puppet, Kermit. So the puppeteer feels very close, very, very present. But your dad did have to endure some technical challenges to get Kermit to do the things he wanted. Tell me about what was involved in filming the opening scene of the Muppet movie where Kermit's in the swamp playing a banjo.
2: There's something that people say about magic tricks where they say, well, if you want to figure out how a magic trick is done, just think, well, they only could have done it if they did that insane thing that nobody would do, and that couldn't possibly be it, you know. And that's what some of these puppet illusions are, a little bit like magic tricks. So you would think, well, how could he have puppeteered under that log? Only if he was in a submersible, puppeteering through a rubber glove through the log, and yes, he was doing that. So it was just the obvious thing, but it was, nobody would do it.
1: Were those some of the things he loved, those kind of technical challenges? Was that what was exciting to him?
2: He wanted all of the Muppet movies feature various technical tour de force scenes.
1: Riding the bicycle,
2: or also in Muppet Caper, all of the Muppets riding bicycles in Hyde Park. And there are other ones. I mean, Miss Piggy swimming in the Muppet Caper. There, you know, if he was directing, there had to be a puppetry tour de force moment.
1: By the time the Muppet Show came to be, Lisa, you were a teenager. So what kind of conversations were you having with your mum and dad about what your future might look like?
2: I was very bookish and only wanted to get good grades, which neither of them cared about. They were like, don't you want to be an artist? Not really. I was very bookish. I wanted to go to a good university. I ended up going to Harvard. I studied classics, mostly ancient Greek, and majored in folklore and mythology. So I wasn't exactly following in the family footsteps.
1: But there's crossover. I mean, the interest in mythology and storytelling, I mean, that's, I guess, what's at the heart of a lot of what your father was doing. When you were at Harvard, you became involved with the Harvard Lampoon, which is a very famous student-run humor magazine. How did that start? How did you first get involved?
2: Well, it's a really extraordinary student organization. I mean, it's comparable to Footlights in terms of the amount of famous performers and writers and humorists that have emerged from that organization. It has a little castle. So we have a little castle in the heart of Cambridge. And, you know, the magazine was pretty funny. It was distributed on campus. It was something that was immediately attractive to me, and partially because of my father, because His art director, Michael Frith, had been a Harvard Lampoon president, and one of the writers from Sesame Street, Christopher Cerf, was as well. And another good friend of my father's was a man named Fred Gwynn, who played Herman Munster on The Munsters. And Fred was also on the Lampoon. So I started to put all that together, and I was like, I think this is where I belong on this campus. You know, I didn't come from a prep school, and I didn't have as much in common with a lot of the students there, but I had everything in common with the students at the Lampoon. So it was my home away from home.
1: You ended up becoming the first woman to be president, which is extraordinary to be president of the Harvard Lampoon. Was there pushback at the time?
2: Well, there were a lot of female members of the Lampoon. They had started admitting them in 1972. So they had women on there for at least 5 years. I guess not too much pushback. As I said, I wanted to be a producer, so I was pretty organized and have leaderly qualities. So I guess not too much pushback.
1: Did you imagine, though, another life where you might have lent more into that comedy world and as a creator, or were you always wanting to be the behind the scenes person?
2: I always wanted to be behind the scenes. And on the magazine, I was really illustrating because I can draw. I can draw it. I can be creative. So I got
1: Mom
2: on
1: and Dad,
2: as,
1: I can.
2: So
1: I can.
2: So I got on as an illustrator. But there were a lot of other things to do there. You have to organize parties and run a club too.
1: Did you enjoy that part?
2: It was all a lot of fun. It really was a lot of fun. And it was fun to be involved with something that had so much history and so many amazing people had gone through those doors. And it was quite extraordinary.
1: Around this time, you spent some time on set with your dad in the UK while he was making The Dark Crystal. How was that new ground for your father? When you say you always had to have some exciting puppetry thing that was new for him in the movie, what was new for him about The Dark Crystal?
2: Everything was new. The Dark Crystal was an extended experiment in puppetry, and the whole field of animatronics, which was sort of a big part of the movie making business in the 1990s. But at that time, back in the early 80s, every single technique was brand new. And so, you know, there were people at ILM working on animatronic techniques for the Star Wars movies. And then there were the people in England working for my dad that were also developing. And this entire field was just being created in this movie and in Star Wars as well. So you see, these are really just the first two films in what became sort of a big wave of animatronic production. But, you know, the difference was in other shows, the animatronic creature would be an effect. And in The Dark Crystal, the puppets are the lead characters. They're every character. And every single prop had to be made from scratch because it's an alternate world. And so, you know, the movie today holds up very well because you can see the handicraft nature of the film. And then when we made the TV show later, we tried to utilize all the traditional techniques, and it was delightfully fun. But at this point, we didn't have to invent everything.
1: What creatively is the benefit, do you think, of those handmade techniques rather than just doing all those special effects on, you know, computer generated, which you could now do so easily? What's the different effect or invitation for a viewer when there's been those hours and hours of human hand and mind and heart going into making it?
2: Mm-hmm. I think audiences respond very well to puppetry and animatronics, but who loves it the most are the filmmakers. The directors love to work with something that's really physically there, that you can light it and shoot it and see what it looks like on the day. And I think also today our creature shop is as busy as it's ever been, and we're doing some very high-profile things. So it feels like there is kind of a boomerang effect of people now really wanting something handmade and something that really exists, where the textures look so impressive on camera. And, you know, it's something that's both familiar and also, you know, feels authentic.
1: Mm-hmm. When your father was working on that movie, the first time it was filmed, it was in gibberish, not with English language. Is that true?
2: That is very true.
1: A whole movie with no speaking. That was comprehensible.
2: It was incomprehensible. It was speaking, but it was incomprehensible. They had a script that only very shortly before production turned into a script. It had been a lengthy outline for most of its of the planning. And then David O'Dell, who's a wonderful writer who very sadly just passed away, he was tasked with, you know, turning the giant outline into a screenplay. And then they went in and translated the English words into the gibberish.
1: Wait, so they had a script in English that they made?
2: Basically, like, you knew what they were going to say. So the Gelflings and Agra did speak English, but the Skeksis never spoke English. They spoke in, I'm not 100% sure, but I think it was a sort of fake Latin. And then the Mystics were speaking a fake Egyptian. And then the last language was an Eastern European language that was a real language. Wow. And sometimes people would hear it on the soundtrack and they go, oh my God, I actually speak that language.
3: That's Estonian or Hungarian or something.
2: Some Romanian, I think. But then, yes, it previewed so terribly. So many people walked out of the theater. They honestly said, you know, if you don't put this in English, it can't be released. So David O'Dell had to come back and now not go with his original script. He had to now write a script that would match the lip flaps that had already made it into the cut.
3: Oh, my God.
2: So if the character was shrieking, you know, a four-syllable thing, he like I said, they couldn't just go back to the original script. He had to now create a four-syllable word, you know, phrase to go in that character's mouth.
3: What an extraordinarily difficult thing for a writer to have to do. My gosh.
2: Everything about the movie was extremely unconventional. And the fact that there were no humans in it, they thought that perhaps it would be more successful and more relatable for people if there were some humans in it. And this was sort of the line of thinking that led to Labyrinth. And then, strangely, Labyrinth did not perform as well as Dark Crystal.
3: When you're just describing what your dad was dealing with, first of all, the Dark Crystal, I mean, you have the sense of what an amazing creative undertaking, but also just this logistical minefield of making any movie, let alone making a movie like this. And you were around him on set. How did he handle all of that stress?
2: He did not show his stress very much. And I just think he enjoyed the process of all these artistic endeavors so much that he didn't, he was tireless with his energy for him as well as Dark Crystal.
3: When you're just describing what your dad was dealing with, first of all, the Dark Crystal, I mean, you have the sense of what an amazing creative undertaking, but also just this logistical minefield of making any movie, let alone making a movie like this. And you were around him on set. How did he handle all of that stress?

0: Dalt alone was too much for him, which is why he brought in Frank. And Frank Oz was extremely talented and wanted to be a director. And perhaps I think he wanted to be a director even more than my father wanted to be a director. My father wanted to make the production, but I think the making of it was like doing every job, you know. Frank very specifically wanted to be a director, and he went on to be a fantastic director of, you know, not puppetry movies, wonderful, hilarious comedies. So so he then had Frank as his partner, and that made it much, much more, you know, a load that they could bear together. Because I even know this from making the television series, you couldn't roll camera on any of these scenes without meticulously workshopping and rehearsing the scene, every scene, prior to going on camera. So having a team was really important.
1: This is Conversations,

0: On Conversations today, my guest is Lisa Henson, Jim Henson's daughter and the CEO of the Jim Henson Company. Did your dad want you to come and work with him straight out of university?
1: I did do a little bit of work with him that summer after university. I remember that I helped push him towards hiring Terry Jones to work on Labyrinth. You know, I was definitely looking towards sort of a high level of comedy writing and said, you know, you can shoot for this person.
0: And would he take you seriously? Like he listened to you?
1: Oh, too seriously. He swelled my head terribly. when I eventually, instead of going to work for him, I went to go work at Warner Brothers, and I was so entitled about whether somebody should listen to my opinion. I was ridiculously fearless because of how seriously my father had listened to me for so many years.
0: Well, it's a good problem for a daughter to have from a father, I think. I mean, you then, in terms of that part of the story, after Warner Brothers, you become president of Columbia Pictures. Which projects are you proudest of from that phase in your own career?
1: Well, I worked at Warner Brothers first. Columbia was a really tumultuous studio to work at. We had a complete reorganization of the studio every 6 months during the 3 years that I was an executive there. But we managed to squeak out some delightful films. Ang Lee's Sense and Sensibility was made in that time. There was a little movie that I feel very close to that was a movie called Fly Away Home that Carol Ballard directed. And I related a lot to the main character, who was the gentleman who taught the geese to fly behind his ultralight plane to reteach them how to migrate. And I remember thinking, wow, that is something that my father would really have enjoyed. He would have at least enjoyed learning about it. And the character was kind of a pure artist. And, you know, I was only an executive on it. I wasn't a producer, but I feel quite close to that movie and I think it's a beautiful film.
0: When it came to you sitting on the other side of the table from people who were pitching ideas, what did you learn about what makes a good pitch? You know, you'd been around creative people who wanted to pitch ideas. When you were on the other side hearing them, what would cut through to you? What kind of qualities stood out?
1: I was always attracted to high concept ideas and not to long story pitches. So I personally feel that if the idea itself excites me, it doesn't matter too much how developed the pitch is, because I'm already thinking what a great idea that is and like what it could be. And when somebody conversely tells a 35 or 40 minute movie story to me, I would dig my fingernails into my hands to prevent from falling asleep. And I would just like paste a smile on my face and go, this is just far, far, far
0: stop,
1: too long.
0: Stop, stop.
1: Yeah. So now that I'm a producer and I go out with people for pitches, we do have strict time limits.

0: The last film that your dad directed was The Labyrinth, which, you know, did star humans as well as some animatronic puppets, humans, David Bowie and Jennifer Connelly. Was your father excited about that movie as he was working on it?
1: He was very excited about it. He loved the music. He loved working with David Bowie. The innovations in puppetry were good, and he knew the comedy was working. And he was pretty upset and startled that the film didn't perform well at all. So the movie was basically considered a failure, which, you know, I think that's an inspiring fact. When today it is the property amongst all the Jim Henson Company properties that gets our fans the most engaged. We have the most interest in merchandise and clothing and things having to do with Labyrinth, and it's more successful and popular than it's ever been. So it kind of gives you a little bit of hope that if something is good creatively, you know, at the end of the day,
0: people catch up.
1: At the end of the day, people will catch up. Yeah.
0: For your dad at the time, though, who it seems on the outside had just had success after success after success, how did he handle something not being received the way that he thought it would?
1: He was a little quieter. He was a little quieter, and it wasn't too much longer after that that he was thinking about selling the company. And he wanted just to be able to do projects that were more creatively interesting to him and not to have the burden of management nor the burden of maintaining what we call today franchises. So he loved creating the characters that would have a long life. And, you know, everybody knew, like, Kermit and Piggy are going to be around forever. But for him personally to make Kermit and Piggy productions forever, it just wasn't in the cards for him. He always wanted to do something new. And, for instance, when The Muppet Show was on the air, you know, he didn't want to keep it going. And those were the days when you could, with a hit show, run for 10 years. But after 5 years, he's like, I'm making movies now. And he also was getting into a phase in his life where he wanted to see some of his collaborators get their day. So he wanted Frank Oz to have his own Muppet movie, which became Muppets Take Manhattan. He encouraged other key people in the company to create Fraggle Rock together and let them run it. Mm. And, you know, he became a guest star on the Fraggle Rock, and he was an executive producer of it, but he didn't run the show. And so he was trying to kind of allow the collaborators to create their own things, run with their own things, and kind of under his creative umbrella. And he wanted to free himself up to do whatever interested him.
0: He didn't get the chance to do as much as the world would have wanted because he died so young at 53 after a short illness, which was, of course, a shock to his fans. But privately, it must have been for the family. Was it a strange thing, Lisa, to have to share your grief with the world's? What was that?
1: Yes, it was really bad. And if I know a kid of somebody who's famous and something like that happens to them, I always touch base with that person and say, I know what you're dealing with. It's really hard, you know, because you don't get a chance to just be yourself or just the daughter. And It was very inspiring to see magazine stories and giant tributes. But at the same time, I didn't get to grieve until more than a year later.
0: Your mum passed away then in 2013. Was it always a given that the kids would want to continue the work that began with their creation back in the 1950s, that began back with Muppet Inc.?
1: We actually took over the company after my dad died, and my mom was not running the company. So she became an incredibly delightful grandmother, but she was no longer running the company after we inherited it. And, you know, I think the big surprise for everyone was how steadily Brian picked up and became the head of the company. He was only 26, I was 30, but I had an executive position at Warner Brothers, so I just was more

0: advising. And it was really impressive how Brian stepped up.
1: And for you now, though, a CEO and it being a family-run business, are you thinking often, what would Dad be doing here? What would Dad want in this? Or is it having to have a different orientation at this point in its development?
0: I don't think I have to consciously think, what would my dad do? I just think I've been so immersed in this my whole life that I think I can make a pretty similar choice without having to consciously go through that process. You know, I see other people with similar things, like Jason Reitman is running the Ghostbusters, that he didn't work on Ghostbusters. That was his father, you know, that was Ivan Reitman's property. And, you know, I don't think anybody questions whether Jason knows exactly how to do it. But what I do find is that there is a constant dichotomy between taking care of legacy titles and creating brand new things. And sometimes with the brand new things, there can be a little bit more question mark. Like, does this really belong in our oeuvre? Does this belong as something that we should all work on? Or is it just like, you know, just a flimsy concept of my own? So I have to feel pretty confident that that the new properties do belong in our library. But when it comes to maintaining the legacy titles, I think we've done incredibly well with Fraggle Rock, Back to the Rock, or Dark Crystal, Age of Resistance. It seems like we're able to reboot a property pretty flawlessly, where the fans are excited and they don't feel let down and the reviews are good and then we get the Emmy, you know. So I feel like we're doing that part really well. And we also do a lot of original new things, but we don't, you know, some will win, some will lose. You know, that's a bit more of the game with brand new things.
1: When you take a walk through this exhibition that's here at Quag Gomer in Brisbane with Kermit and Big Bird and Fraggle Rock and all of these different creatures, what's it like for you, Lisa?
0: Well, I love the fact that it is an exhibit that ranges from the early, early years, and it does have fantastic historical pieces in the exhibit, all the way up to the present day. And we've never done that. We've not participated in any kind of exhibition that tries to show off all the things that we've accomplished and been and created over so many years. And I love the range and the depth of this show. And I love the size of the show. The space is big, and they encouraged us to send over showy pieces. So, as you said, Snuffleupagus, that's a really big puppet. And there's a Landstrider from Dark Crystal. That's a very big puppet. And so we also have very tiny ones. We have little Doozers. We have the teeny little mice from Muppet Christmas Carol. So there's a huge range, small to big, you know, obscure to super famous. Kermit is in it, but so is the puppet from the Tall Poppy commercial campaign that was done in Australia, you know. So you have the widest range.
1: It's been really wonderful to meet you, Lisa. Thank you so much for being my guest on Conversations.
0: Well, thank you. Thank you for your great questions.
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1: Lisa Henson was my guest on Conversations today, and Make Believe Magic, the world of the Jim Henson Company, is currently on show at Brisbane's Quag Gomer, and it'll be there until April next year. This conversation was produced by Jen Leake and made on the lands of the Turrbal and Yagara peoples. Our executive producer is Nicola Miss Piggy Harrison. I'm Sarah Kanoski. Thanks for listening.
3: Hey, ABC News, I'm Alison Costello. The state opposition says Attorney General Guy Barnett should conduct a review of the parole board's decisions to understand how widespread AI hallucinations are. Yesterday, the Supreme Court in Hobart ruled a parole condition preventing convicted murderer Susan Neill Fraser from claiming her innocence in the media was invalid. The parole board has conceded it used AI to create a document justifying the ban, which contained non-existent case law. Labor MP Dean Winter says he's concerned about how many others might be affected.
4: Sue Neill-Fraser has one of the best resourced legal teams anywhere in the state, probably the most well-resourced. It's really good they were able to identify this, but I'm worried about all the other people who've been through this process.
3: OpenAI boss Sam Altman thinks people should have more faith in artificial intelligence companies to do the right thing amid rising public concerns about risks. Linda Gruen has more.
5: It was the first time Sam Altman has addressed the public since an AI researcher last week suggested that the tech could kill all humans by the end of the decade if left unchecked. A handful of other AI executives and experts agreed. But Mr. Altman says that while the fears are justified, the world needs to trust AI companies.
6: I think it's very easy to say, well, there's all these scary things. And it's true. There are. And they're possible. But we have the ability and the agency to defend against those so that we get to enjoy all of the incredible stuff.
5: Meanwhile, in Washington, left-wing Senator Bernie Sanders and Steve Bannon, a close ally of President Donald Trump, have both called for stronger oversight of AI in what's been a rare display of bipartisan concern.
3: In Australia, the federal government's being urged to come down harder on AI companies skirting existing copyright laws rather than introducing new legislation which could actually weaken protections. Despite Labor insisting the policy would give local creatives control over whether their work was used, leaked documents indicate it's considering making artists' work available for use by AI companies by default. Chair of the Australian Authors Association, Jennifer Mills, says existing copyright laws already make uncredited use off limits.
7: We want to share our work. We want to find an audience. We want to restore confidence for creators and the creative industries. And we want to share our work legally and ethically. We're not asking for miracles. We're asking for big tech to comply with Australian law. It's not that hard.
3: The Spirit of Tasmania website's experiencing high demand as tickets for the highly anticipated new vessels, Spirits 4 and 5, were set to come online. The new pet cabins, cheaper fares and increased capacity on sold-out sailings from October were set to go live at 10 a.m, but the website crashed before showing an error message. The new vessels are set to begin their inaugural sailings late next month with 60% more space for vehicles and room for almost 500 more passengers. Operator TT Line's been contacted for comment. The state opposition has accused the government of driving away investment and overseeing economic decline in Tasmania. CommBank's latest State of the State report ranks Tasmania's economy as the nation's worst, citing a concerning jobs market and low investment levels. Labor's Treasury spokesperson Dean Winter claims investors are being scared off by the government's policies, such as shutting down greyhound racing and reviewing the salmon industry. He's also pointed to the sale of Rushy Lagoon Farm to international investors, which the government has criticised.
4: And the government's response to that was to call an inquiry into why anyone would want to invest in our state. And the damage that does to investor confidence is profound, and it's deeply disturbing that the government is going down this route.
3: The Fremantle Dockers fly into Sydney this afternoon ahead of Friday night's AFL prelim final against the Swans at the SCG. The Dockers thrashed the Swans by 38 points when they last played, and Sydney's lost a number of players since then to suspension and injury. Swans forward Logan McDonald says they've learned from that experience.
8: Yeah, obviously they've been the clear best side all year in the comp, finishing clear on top of the ladder, so we've got no illusions that it's going to be a really tough task for us. And yeah, they were very good that day a few weeks ago, so it's a different team from then now for us, though. We got some few learnings about how we're going to sort of attack that, and pretty confident that we can sort of give them a good fight.
3: To the weather, there's a strong wind warning for east of Flinders Island, the upper and lower east coasts, and the southeast and southwest coasts. Showers about the west and far south today, fine elsewhere. 14, the expected top for Hobart, it's now 11. 15 for Launceston, also now 11. 15 for Devonport, currently 12. 13, the expected top for Burnie, and it's reached it. It's currently 13 degrees. ABC News.
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10: And coming up today, a major award for Tasmanian-grown lamb sold in Queensland.
11: We get two loads of lambs a week, so probably 500 on each trailer. And then we top it up with Cartons, which is our Lamb of Tasmania brand that has been developed.
3: Hobart, it's now 11, 15 for Launceston, also now 11, 15 for Devonport, currently 12, 13 the expected top for Burnie, and it's reached it. It's currently 13 degrees. ABC News.
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10: And coming up today, a major award for Tasmanian-grown lamb sold in Queensland.
11: We get two loads of lambs a week, so probably 500 on each trailer. And then we top it up with Cartons, which is our Lamb of Tasmania brand that has been developed down there. We're the only business that can have the brand of Tasmania in a lamb in lamb processing.
10: And the four cows which grazed at Government House, now new mums.
12: Growing like weeds, so I've got a fair bit of size with them now, so very solid little calves. We've still got three cows left to calve out of the whole herd, so still waiting on those to let their little hostages out.
10: Yeah, three bull calves and a heifer calf for the four Murray Greys that were a highlight of the grounds of Government House in Hobart. All new mums at their farm in the Midlands. That story coming up on this Wednesday. G'day, Tony Briscoe with you as we also talk to a Queensland man who sells Tasmanian-grown lambs and last night received a major award in Sydney. That story in just a moment. A lot of good lamb stories today, including one from our new reporter Toby McGee, who was at the Powerenna sales yesterday for the arrival of the first of the new season Tasmanian lambs. And of course, being a Wednesday, our livestock reporter Richard Bailey will be along to check all the prices for the lamb, sheep and cattle markets on offer. We also have an update on the dairy industry. We'll check out the latest on the weather in around about 10 minutes from now. And you too can be part of the Country Hour via that text line. 0438 922 936 is the number, or you can contact us via the ABC Listen app. First up today, lamb from a Tasmanian farm has won a prestigious award overnight in Sydney. And in a unique set of events, the lamb was entered into the competition by a company based in southern Queensland. I spoke to the manager of the company earlier today.
11: My name's Dean Anthony Loudon. I'm the general manager of Tasmanian Lamb Company in Queensland.
10: And you're at rugby league territory at Ipswich, I believe.
11: Well, we're the greatest state of Australia. Yeah, we're in Queensland. You always travel up to the top spots. So yeah, we're in the best part of Australia. Yeah.
10: Yeah, but you're using the best lamb in Australia, aren't you? Where is it from?
11: The best lamb comes from Tasmania. I mean, have a look at the conditions, the environment, everything's there. It's the perfect recipe to produce a great lamb. So yeah, that's why we've been so successful over the years entering these competitions with the lambs out of Tasmania from the farmers. Yeah.
10: And what's the latest award you've won?
11: So the latest award was last night. We won the champion in the lamb category for the Royal Sydney Food Show for 2026.
10: It's a pretty prestigious award.
11: Pretty prestigious. Yeah, this one is the cake. And then I only just got pipped by a beef company with their Wagyu beef to take out the actual grand champion. So it was 2 points difference between us and them. Otherwise, we would have taken out the grand champion of the night, yeah.
10: Okay, now tell us how your company, based in Ipswich, yep, wins awards using Tasmanian lamb based in Tasmania.
11: Well, what we do is we've got our own plant in Cressy, Tasmania, which is our sister company, Tasmania Quality Meats, or aka TQM. With Jake and the livestock buyers, they travel around and pick the best farms to suit our business, and the farmers have never let us down yet. So, and then it's just the process of coming through, and I went through and found a couple of good lambs. I broke them down into what I needed and had a look at them, and I picked the best one for the competition and processed it and sent it to Sydney on a truck to be judged.
10: So did you have to cook it, or what did you have to do?
11: No, the judges cook it. That's what they do down there. So I send it down as a raw material, and then the judges process it. They cut it, and then they cook it in a special environment. That way everyone's treated the same. There's no, you know, heat you've got this way. It's all done by the rule book, yeah.
10: On average, how many lambs do you bring into Queensland from Tasmania, and where do they go?
11: We get two loads of lambs a week, so probably 500 on each trailer. and then we top it up with Cartons, which is our Lamb of Tasmania brand that has been developed down there. We're the only business that can have the brand of Tasmania in lamb processing on our

0: product because it's 100% processed and produced in Tasmania, which is it's a good selling point for us. So that we do 500 lambs on each trailer. They come up and we send lambs as far up as Cairns, North Queensland, to Rockhampton, to Bundaberg, Hervey Bay, North Coast, Gold Coast, or Brisbane and Toowoomba.
1: So I'm assuming that the demand is there.
0: The demand is there. Yeah. Yep. Yep. Very, very. Lamb's sort of gotten a little bit expensive on for people's plates at home. So obviously they've changed their meals and menus, but our guys, Jake and the livestock buyers, they go through and grab the best for us for the plan as well as my wholesale division here, yeah.
1: Yeah, so when you say they're pretty expensive, have you seen a drop-off in people buying the lamb that you supply?
0: No, not a lot. Look, if I said that I'd probably drop maybe 30 lambs a week in total, that'd be probably pretty much right on bang on the mark. But yeah, we've been known to go through 1,200, 1,300 lambs a week too when we're at our peak. So yeah.
1: Okay. And restaurants, et cetera, you supply them as well?
0: We don't supply restaurants, but between ourselves up here and Tasmania Quality Meats, we supply a lot of providors that do supply restaurants. So Melbourne, Sydney, Queensland, and we've just broken into Perth. We're putting the Lamb and Tasmania brand into Perth. Yeah, a couple of pallets a week.
1: So I'm assuming this prize-winning Sydney Royal will push that along a bit.
0: We're hoping so, yeah. We just got to market it a bit better. And like all our customers here know that we do the best and we pick the best lambs for them. The benefit of our brand is what we've got hanging as carcass lambs in our cold room is actually what's prepared and processed in the boning room down in Tasmania, in Cressy in Tasmania, and put into boxes with the Lamb of Tasmania brand on it, yeah. So it's all, there's no substitutes or anything. The boys do a great job down there. I suppose if you wanted to, you could say the John West of the tuna, whether John West and the lambs, we only pick the best and, yeah, let the others go through, so yeah.
1: Well, congratulations on the win and well done using Tasmanian lamb.
0: No, it's a pleasure. Thank you very much.
1: Yeah, Dean Loudon, the General Manager of Tasmanian Lamb Co., which is based in Ipswich in southern Queensland, celebrating the Lamb Section Award at the Royal Sydney Show overnight. They do get their lambs from Tas Quality Meats at Cressy. And a little bit later in the program, the first of the new season lambs comes to the markets, and our reporter Toby McGee will tell us all about that. And Richard Bailey, of course, will have all the details of the Powerana sales. Well, representatives from the broad spectrum of Australian horticulture are visiting Parliament today for emergency talks on the federal government's go slow on working holiday or backpacker visas. The federal government has paused working holiday visa applications coming from 24 of 29 countries amid a slowdown in processing skilled visa applications. Richard Shannon, Executive Officer of the National Farmers Federation Horticulture Council, says it's a big effort from those in the industry to try and change the government's mind.
2: Yeah, we've got a great delegation here with us today, right across the spectrum of horticulture, nurseries, citrus, bananas, representatives from Queensland, the vegetable industries, cherries are also here, dried fruits as well. So I've got a great group taking the message, particularly to government, but of course across the parliament, a clear message that we need to return processing of working holiday maker visas to normal immediately to turn that tap back on. And we need some clarity moving forward around any further changes to these temporary migration programs that are essential for our food security, ultimately, in this country.
3: What's the problem here? What's the problem with a go slow here? What could that do to horticulture?
2: So from what we understand, the government has hit the brakes in their processing of visa applications from a COVID countries that are the greatest part of the backpacker program, those countries, particularly in Europe, that provide the largest part of the backpacker workforce in horticulture. The department's own advice on processing has gone from 24 hours to a couple of days, all the way out to now, several months. That's a huge problem. Backpackers continue to leave the country. None are now arriving. It's going to lead to a shortfall moving forward. There's fewer backpackers arriving in the country for the last couple of months and for the foreseeable future until the government takes their foot off the brake. In the meantime, growers around the country will be looking to assemble a workforce. As the months get warmer, we head towards Christmas, there's going to be an increased demand for labour, and we can't afford to not have that showing up.
3: Is it affecting staff availability and the ability to harvest and pick crops now?
2: Look, in horticulture, there is a bit of a lag. We do understand backpackers typically arrive in the country and do a bit of sightseeing before they turn their mind to harvest and picking up work in agriculture. But that's not true for other parts of the agriculture industry. We understand the backpacker program is relied upon by the grains industry to bring in operators, particularly from Europe and North America, who are experienced handling heavy machinery. And, you know, they were used to applying for a visa and getting it back in 24 hours, a couple of days, now having to wait several months. Growers across the country are reliant on those workers to get the crop off, and they're simply not here. It's a huge issue.
3: What's at stake then here? If you do not get a sympathetic ear from government today, what could go wrong?
2: Well, it's really unknown, and that's, I suppose, the scary thing. Every report on the agricultural workforce in the last 20 years has pointed to a lack of evidence and data to support any sort of policy change here. We've been flying blind, and that's what's concerning about the government's actions in particular. They're jumping on the brake without really any clear idea about what effect that's going to have on the workforce moving forward. We do know, though, that there have to be fewer workers in the country as a result of the administrative changes they've made. That has implications for individual farming businesses, their ability to get a crop off. They've made huge investments in the season. To not have the hands available to get it off is devastating for them individually. But then as a nation, it's going to have an impact on food availability and affordability, ultimately, at a time of a cost of living crisis.
3: Will it drive up food prices?
2: Look, that's how you would have to extrapolate this playing out. Fewer workers, higher costs of recruitment, unable to get as much supply into the supply chain, ultimately leads to higher prices. I'm not going to take a guess at exactly what that might be. Exactly. But that's what we're dealing with. Those are the factors at play.
3: What's the response been like from the government so far to this effort today?
2: Look, we're getting, I think, a better audience here today in Canberra. I think it's been perhaps important that the One Nation Party has, in the last couple of days, come out with a reasonably detailed migration policy, which has included excluding working holiday makers and palm workers, the Pacific Australia Labour Mobility Scheme, from their targets of reducing net migration, of reducing migration. And look, we hope that gives government an off-ramp here and allows them to come back to the table and resume processing these visas at the rate they have historically.
3: Hoping for a Labour government to agree with One Nation, though, might be looking at the glass half full, wouldn't it?
2: Well, it's seems to be a sensible approach that One Nation have taken. They've taken a look at regional economies. They've recognised the significance of these workers to regional economies. They've recognised the need of these workers to provide fresh, nutritious and affordable food for Australians. And they think probably they've come to the conclusion that's a vote winner. And I think every other political party should reach the same assessment.
3: What's the outcome you want? What would be the ideal situation leaving there today?
2: Immediately, we need government to get off the brakes and turn the tap on and start processing working holiday maker visas immediately at the rate they were previously, and to address the backlog that's been building up over the last couple of months while this go slow has been in place.
1: That's Richard Shannon.
2: That's an immediate ask.
1: Richard Shannon, Executive Officer of the National Farmers Federation Horticulture Council, speaking there to Warwick Long about the delegation to Canberra to ask the government to speed up visa applications for backpacker workers. And the Shadow Minister for Agriculture, Darren Chester, says the deliberate go slow is not the way to go.
4: For us, where we have, say, backpackers providing 14% of farm jobs overall, and actually 44% in horticulture, according to the National Farmers Federation, so there are significant capacity in terms of the harvest and the seasonal workforce in a range of agricultural industries. That type of migration is working in the national interest. It's working to ensure that crops are actually being picked, and it's making sure that the supply chain works effectively and products get to the supermarkets where Australians expect to see fresh Australian produce. Now, when you make changes to those settings without any consultation with industry, you make mistakes, and the government has clearly made some mistakes here and doesn't understand the flow-on impacts of what they've done.
3: What type of migration isn't in the national interest?
4: Well, I would argue, and this is a question for the broader policy debate the National Party and Liberal Party are having right now, and we're working through our immigration settings. I would argue that some of the international student settings and temporary graduate visa settings have been very generous and have not been focused on education. They've been focused on providing pathways for people to come to Australia for other reasons. So I would argue some of those areas should be looked at. But when no one in regional Australia is coming to me and saying we don't want working holiday makers available to us in the ag sector, but also in the hospitality sector. There's a lot of businesses in my community of Gippsland, but right across regional Australia, who depend very heavily on the seasonal workforce that's come internationally. And a lot of those working holiday makers are going out to the regions, doing those 88 days they need to do to be able to qualify for an extension of their visa arrangements. And those people have made a good contribution and an ongoing contribution to regional Australia, so I don't think they're part of the problem.
1: Shadow Minister for Agriculture Nationals, Darren Chester, speaking to Warwick Long about the slowdown of visas. And Home Affairs Minister Tony Burke will outline the government's migration policy tomorrow. Okay, today, time to check the latest on the weather. Ellie Matthews joins us from the Bureau. G'day, Ellie.
5: Hey, Tony. How are you today?
1: I'm going very well, thank you. We had 3 millimetres of rain here at the ABC Hobart Studios in Hobart up until midday.
5: Yeah, which is pretty similar to the Hobart Ellerslie Road site that had 3 millimetres to 9 a.m. this morning. So a lot of the shower activity was sort of during the 24 hours prior to 9 a.m, which with how much rainfall we did receive across the state. The higher totals were in the west and parts of the south. So it was about 10 to 13 millimetres through some parts of the Huon and similar in the west. With then otherwise about 1 to 8 millimetres broadly across parts of the southeast. We did see those higher sort of 6 to 8 millimetres about the southernmost coasts and through some parts of the Midlands, even up into some parts of the northeast and inland parts of the northwest. So between 0.4 of a millimetre and up to 3 millimetres during that 24-hour period to 9 a.m. this morning, which we have continued to see some showers pushing into parts of the west and far south generally. So sort of some showers lingering around about parts of Bruni, the Tasman Peninsula, into parts of the Huon and up into the lower east coast, sort of generally south of about Orford. But we're seeing an easing off in the showery conditions, and even though it does still feel quite cool out there, we are expecting some of these snow showers to start to decline in coming hours as things start to slowly warm. Although noting that, it does still feel pretty chilly out there. The temperature, whilst at most locations are sitting somewhere between about sort of 9 to 12 degrees. None of the feels like or real feel temperatures have even really cracked into that double digits. So the warmest feels like temperature out there at the moment is Launceston at 9 degrees, but otherwise feels quite fresh out there. And that isn't set to last for too long. We are expecting temperatures to eventually start to warm into the weekend. We could be looking at some 20 degrees on the forecast by the time we get to Friday and Saturday. So at the moment, sitting under the ridge of high pressure with these southwesterlies, they'll tend a little bit more westerly into tomorrow as the ridge starts to move over southern parts of the mainland. And then by Friday, an embedded trough or cold front will clip parts of the state and enhance those winds and some of those showery conditions into the later part of Friday. So on Friday, expect a little bit of the shower activity in the west to extend into parts of the south. It isn't likely to be much more than, say, 1 to 5 millimetres into the later part of Friday and even potentially extending into some parts of the north during early Saturday morning. It's not going to be too much in the gauges, though. What will probably be more notable is some gustier conditions associated with that during Friday. Now, for the weekend as well, like I said, those temperatures will start to warm up, particularly for inland and eastern locations. With some of those temperatures, even by the time we get to Sunday, we could be looking at sort of 22 to 24 degrees for places through the northern Midlands and east coast. So things warming up after a little bit of a snowy cool snap, Tony.
1: Fantastic. Now, warnings, do we have any?
5: Yeah, so warnings for today. We currently have strong wind warnings for eastern and southern waters from the northern tip of Flinders Island to low Rocky Point. And then into tomorrow, we do see the winds increasing with a gale warning for westerlies for southern coastal waters from Tasman Island to low Rocky Point. There'll be strong wind warning for remaining coastal waters, excluding the far northwest and the upper east coast tomorrow.
1: And the coastal waters and swell.
5: Yeah, so for today, they're southwesterly at the moment, around 15 to 25 knots, but reaching that 30 knots about parts of the south and offshore the east coast. Winds will start to tend westerly this evening, and into tomorrow they'll continue as westerly winds of 20 to 30 knots, reaching up to 35 knots in the south. We do expect the winds to be a little bit more lighter and variable about the upper east coast during tomorrow. Now, in terms of swells, we've had a decent southwesterly come through up to 4 to 5 metres. That does ease back slightly to more 3 to 5 metre range tomorrow. Through Bass Strait, the westerly below 1 metre, which is up to 2 metres offshore at the moment, does decay back to below 1 metre tomorrow, whilst the southerly out in the east does build up to 2.5 metres during tomorrow, Tony.
1: Now, Lee, just before you go, you're the first to know the ABC weather calendar for 2027 is now available. You're going to get
5: one? That's fantastic. Oh, I might have to. I'll put it next to my bureau calendar.
1: Some beautiful shots throughout the year of the weather, and you talk about that all the time. And there's a terrific one in February, Mount Claude and Mount Roland viewed over a flowering poppy field. There you go.
5: Sounds beautiful.
1: And all proceeds to the ABC Giving Tree Appeal. Thank you, Ellie.
5: Thanks, Tony. Have a good afternoon.
1: Good on you. Ellie Matthews from the Bureau with that information for you on the weather. And as we say, the weather calendars are now available and all proceeds go to the ABC Giving Tree Appeal. Now, coming up, we'll talk about Murray Grays.
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1: Yes, our sometimes poet Woodsy says on the text line, very impressive in the Lamb of Plenty. Very well done, Woodsy. Talking about the win, the big win by the lamb from Tasmania, from Tas Quality Meats, and it won the best lamb section of the Sydney Royal. Well, the four cows that grazed the fields of Government House in Hobart have all given birth to calves on their home farm at Levendale in the Midlands. Owner of Cloverside Murray Grays, Caitlin Wilton, says the cows and their calves are all doing well.
10: Four heifers that were at Government House back in June, and they calved. And we got four bull calves and a heifer out of the five heifers that we had all up. So,
1: and was that a good result?
10: Yeah, pretty much. I was actually hoping for five bulls in the end, but heifer calves we don't tend to keep, you know, in the herd. So we normally just send them on as either, you know, steers or, yeah, breeders to other commercial people. So
1: how are they all going?
10: Growing like weeds, so I've got a fair bit of size with them now, so very solid little calves. We've still got three cows left to calve out of the whole herd, so that were at Government House back in June, and they calved, and we got four bull calves and a heifer out of the five heifers that we had all up. So,
1: and was that a good result?
10: Yeah, pretty much. I was actually hoping for five bulls in the end, but heifer calves we don't tend to keep, you know, in the herd. So we normally just send them on as either, you know, steers or, yeah, breeders to other commercial people. So
1: how are they all going?
10: Growing like weeds. So got a fair bit of size with them now. So very solid little calves. We've still got three cows left to calve out of the whole herd. So still waiting on those to let their little hostages out.
1: Now, what will happen to the young bulls? Where will they end up? Will you keep them or what?
10: Thinking of keeping maybe one or two, depending on test results, for a genetic gene called myostatin, double muscle gene, that we now test in the Murray Greys for stud size and things. So they have to be tested to be able to be kept a bull. They have to come back as negative for the gene. So
1: how are conditions at home at the moment? Tell us about the farm.
10: It is starting to grow a little bit at home, but we definitely need some more of that stuff from the sky. We've had a little bit, but yeah, need a lot more.
1: Have you had to supplement what they're eating?
10: Yeah. Through winter, we supplement the herd anyway. But yes, we are still supplementing, and I reckon we will have to supplement for a little while longer, I believe. So.
1: Okay, so what sort of water have you got on farm? Have you got any dams or anything?
10: Yeah, there's a big dam at the back that went dry earlier this year, but we have got some water back in it now.

0: which was helpful. But we've actually got a creek that runs through the property that we've got the cows on at the moment, but that only flows when it has been raining. So yeah, we sort of got to keep an eye on that. But we're sort of across the two at the moment between the creek and the dam.
1: Now, next year or later this year, are you taking any cows back to Government House?
0: Yes, we'll be taking a couple of heifers back there this year once they've been mated with the bull. So yeah, they are going to be mated within the next month or so, and then they'll be back there probably just before Hobart Show.
1: Okay, and have you named all the new calves?
0: We've only named the female because she gets her mother's name. All our females take their mum's name, so we can tell, so like people can see what line they've come from. And bulls, I haven't quite named them yet. Darcy has named one. She wants one to be called X-Ray. The year letter this year is X, so we've got to think of some cool names for the letter X this year.
1: What about the show this year? Will you be taking any cows to the show?
0: Yep, we're taking a team of bulls this year. We've got four junior bulls that we're going to show. We've also got a sale bull that we'll be selling in the Premier Murray Grey sale in October. And then, yeah, these bulls will be sold next year as rising 2-year-olds as well. So we're just going to take them all to the shows around Tassie and show them off and see how they go.
1: And you did go up to a pretty wide area to get another bull, I believe, right from WA.
0: Yes, we did last year. Back in February, we went over for a little holiday over there to the South End Murray Greys there, and we ended up purchasing the top price bull there. So, yeah, very pleased with how that all went, and yeah, his first calves are hitting the ground now. So,
1: And how much did you have to fork out for him?
0: all up, like purchasing him and then getting him across the water and back to home, he was about a 20 grand bull. We also brought two heifers while we was there with him, so he had some friends on the way back, and yeah, they've just had their first calves this year as well. We've got about 20 breeders at the moment, so 20 mature cows now, and we've got about four heifers coming through, and obviously all the calves on the ground as well on top, and then we've got five bulls, including the new stud sire. So
1: And how big can the herd get?
0: at the moment, with the breeders that we have, they could basically double with the calves at foot. So that'd be 40. So I'd say around 50 head all up, roughly.
1: And what do you think about the sales where the bulls are getting over $400,000?
0: Insane money. I don't think the Murray Greys are quite there, but they were in the wrong colour, I believe.
1: Do you dream about something like that?
0: Yes, it would be good, but if Murray Greys were at that sort of fortune, then we probably wouldn't be able to afford doing what we're doing.
1: Okay, well, good luck. Thanks for your time, Caitlin.
0: No worries. Thanks, Tony.
1: Yeah, Caitlin Wilton from the Cloverside Murray Grey Stud at Levendale in the Midlands, where the four cows who grazed the grass at Government House have given birth to three bulls and a heifer. Still to come on the Country Hour, the latest on the dairy outlook. First of the new season lambs go to markets in Tasmania, and Richard Bailey with all the details of the lamb, sheep and cattle markets. First up, the news headlines with Alison Costello.
2: Thanks, Tony. Making news, the Spirit of Tasmania website's been experiencing high demand as tickets for the highly anticipated new vessels, Spirits 4 and 5, were set to come online. The new pet cabins, cheap fares and increased capacity on sailings from October were set to go live at 10 a.m, but the website initially crashed. Immigration Minister Tony Burke will announce Labor's highly anticipated migration overhaul at the National Press Club on Thursday, a month after he was forced to postpone the address. Mr. Burke is expected to outline a suite of policies to clamp down on temporary visas and reach Labor's own target to cut net overseas migration. New Zealand's Parliament has passed legislation to implement a free trade agreement with India. Under the deal, tariffs on about 95% of New Zealand exports to India will be eliminated or significantly reduced. All Indian goods will receive duty-free access to New Zealand, while New Zealand's also agreed to invest nearly $30 billion in India over the next 15 years. And Scott Roth will remain coach of the Tasmania Jack Jumpers in the NBL until at least 2029. Roth has already cemented himself as an icon.

0: of Tasmanian basketball, having guided the state to its first NBL championship in 2024. We'll be back with a bulletin at 1 o'clock.
1: Oi, Damo, are you going to that ABC Haywire red carpet event thingo?
2: Nah, what's that? Sounds a bit posh for Tassie.
1: Nah, mate, believe it or not, it's right here in Lonnie. They're even rolling out a real red carpet for us. I'm ready to strut my stuff.
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5: Let's head to the dairy industry now. And Australian milk production is set to continue to grow after seasonal conditions have improved in the key dairy regions of New South Wales, Tasmania and Victoria. That's according to Rabobank. It comes as the global glut of dairy products is starting to ease, which could see better prices at the farm gate in the next year. However, Michael Harvey, senior analyst with Rabobank, warns the developing El Niño does threaten pasture growth and milk supply.
6: It's certainly been a better finish to the season that just closed, obviously, which is at the end of June. Now, we don't have the full season data, but production's up just under 1% year-to-date nationally. But that, you know, tale of two halves, it had a difficult start because of the drought conditions, particularly down south in the south sort of west corner of Victoria and into South Australia. But, you know, post sort of Christmas, production started to return to growth and we saw widespread recovery in all those regions. So, yeah, production's growing again at the end of last season. We expect it will possibly grow again this season as well. A lot will depend on weather. Things are pretty good in most regions right now, but clearly El Nino risk and rising, you know, feed prices looms large. But hopefully, look, things go well and we get another season of production growth, which would be a good result.
7: So, yeah, broadly positive. But as you mentioned there, that threat of El Nino could see some downside risk in terms of the size of the production in Australian milk.
6: Absolutely, and that sort of feeds into the global story, right? We've just done our global update, and you know the theme there is really around a global market in transition. And one of the features of that is the global supply story is transitioning from one of abundant supply, which is, you know, wasn't really Australia contributing to that story, but you know, 10-year high production growth through late last year across all the major production regions except Australia. But what we see moving forward is, you know, the signs of that slowdown occurring now and an expectation we see further declines or slowdowns coming through next year, which is very much needed because it's been a global market that's been well supplied with milk production growth in export regions, which has been putting pressure on commodity values. So that's the marketing transition from a supply perspective. I mean, clearly weather risks, you know, and it's not just, and feed cost risk, it's not just here in Australia, it's, you know, it's everywhere. El Nino risk is well and truly alive everywhere. Feed prices and wheat prices have rallied recently in the last couple of weeks. That does create margin pressure and production risk for all milk producers. So that's a key watch on that global supply story and how that might reshape sort of the outlook, but time will tell.
7: On the consumer trends front, are we starting to see consumers balk at higher prices in the dairy cabinet in the supermarkets?
6: Yeah, it's a good question. There's certainly some, if you look at the international front or the export front, you know, the performance of some of the consumer markets for dairy in Asia, particularly in Southeast Asia and China, certainly performed a lot better than we thought they might through the first half of this year. There's some weakness to them, but what we were worried about, if you go back 6 months when the war in the Middle East broke out, was we're going to see, you know, a spike in energy costs really impact price-sensitive consumers and, you know, lead to higher fuel prices for these emerging markets, which, you know, was a risk for particularly for Southeast Asia. But some of the things we look at would show that the consumer's been quite resilient, and that's positive from an export front. Domestically, I think there's a level of resistance there. I mean, the broad story is, when consumers are under pressure and discretionary income's being squeezed, food service channels take a bit of a hit. So I think that's an ongoing theme in lots of economies, and that directly can impact dairy markets in the performance of, you know, mozzarella and processed cheese. So that's a weakness in the market. But outside of that, I mean, consumers are paying more for dairy, but they're still, you know, there's still resilience to it. And the high protein boom is certainly well and truly alive here as well.
7: Yeah, just on the high protein trend. We're seeing that labelled on almost every object in the supermarket these days. And that's been particularly beneficial for certain categories like milks and yogurts and cottage cheese and other things. Are we seeing that trend represented in the data as well?
6: Yeah, look, everything's being proteinised, but I think, you know, this is a positive story for the dairy sector that generally speaking, you know, in a lot of these high growth categories, you know, dairy protein's the gold standard. And like you mentioned, what it does is provide a tailwind to growth for categories that, you know, traditionally might have been a bit more mature. Cottage cheese consumption, you know, yogurt's always been high growth, but gets an extra tailwind from the high protein boom. And yeah, like you said, we're not maybe not drinking more white milk, but we're certainly drinking more high protein dairy beverages and flavoured beverages and things like that. So there is no doubt a volume play that's impacting the performance of the Australian dairy market in a positive way.
5: That's Michael Harvey, Senior Analyst with Rabobank, speaking with Josh Becker about the global dairy outlook. Looking to Tassie's dairy sector, and reporter Sophie Jaggers had a chat to dairy farmer Alan Davenport from the state's northeast about his spring so far.
8: It's been a very mild winter, the best growth we've ever had during the winter, but unusually we've just started irrigating in September.
9: And any calving underway at the moment?
8: Yes, nearly completed our beef, where we calved about 300 beef, and I think we've got about 750 of our 850 dairy stock calved.
9: And how are you going with costs? We've seen the cost of fuel and fertiliser remain high. What sort of impact has that had on your farm? Is it being covered by the milk price at the moment?
8: At the moment, Lactalis are paying a bonus to help offset some of the increasing costs, but that finishes next month, I believe. So at the moment, we haven't really felt a dramatic impact. We've changed our fertiliser regime and things a bit, but yeah, we're not really looking forward to losing that subsidy because, yeah, there's no sign that the prices are coming off yet for the inputs.
9: What will that look like for your farm and your business when that ends?
8: Well, it I guess across the year it would make about $150,000 difference, all up our increased input costs with interest and fertiliser and fuel are probably about $250,000 difference for our business.
9: And what's rain been like up your way? Have you been getting enough coming into spring?
8: Well, we were until this week. As I said, we've just started irrigating, so it's a little bit earlier than we'd like to be, but it's nice that we've got the water to put on.
9: And how about the rest of spring? How's it looking for you on your farm?
8: Well, we've got a bit of feed in front of us at the moment. The cows are generally pretty healthy and production's okay, so we've got no major complaints.
5: That's dairy farmer Alan Davenport from the state's northeast talking to Sophie Jaggers about his spring so far. Well, Australia has suspended imports of fresh pomelo from Vietnam because of biosecurity concerns. Federal Department of Agriculture says the trade will be suspended for 6 months following the identification of exotic pest and disease symptoms. One of Australia's biggest pomelo growers is Han Shung Sia, who grows the massive citrus fruits near Darwin.
10: So at this current stage this morning, I got notification from an industry person that saying that the import has been suspended for 6 months. Due to potential biosecurity risk breach.
11: And do we know exactly what's happened?
10: No, we don't. It has said that there was potentially some consignments of some pest and fungal disease, I believe. But at this current stage, they weren't very descriptive of what it was, but they did emphasize that it was not citrus canker or hulungbing, which is the number one thing that all growers in Australia do not want and we do not have in Australia.
11: But something obviously has been discovered and it's shut down the trade now for 6 months. What does this mean to you as a pomelo grower?
10: It's great news for us. Great news for us in our citrus industry. It comes really at a time where we don't really have much fruit on the trees. In the last 6 months, we had a lot of fruit on the trees, whereas the next 6 months, we're prepping for our next season, which will probably be closer towards early January. So no fruit from Vietnam is probably better than having it on the market than affecting our price.
11: Because I've got here that Vietnam pomelos were only allowed in as of April. Well, they started coming in as of April. Has there been much Vietnamese pomelo come in? Have you noticed it?
10: I have, yes. There is a fair bit. Even on the first day of announcement of permission, they were already on the market stalls I've seen a couple of reports that were very small. It just came right in the middle of Queensland's peak season. So basically, the Queensland pomelos industry was dramatically affected by the volume of pomelos coming from Vietnam.
5: That's pomelo grower Hung Shung Sia speaking to Matt Bran. And the Department of Agriculture has suspended the pathway for the next 6 months of pomelo fruit from Vietnam. The department says they found some biosecurity concerns, but they've been managed at the border or either via export or destruction at the importer's expense. Okay, first new lambs of the season at Powerana. We'll tell you that story in just a moment.
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5: We'll have Richard Bailey with all the details of the Powerana sale coming up shortly. But after a mild winter, the lamb market remains resilient heading into spring, so long as farmers get adequate rainfall. The Livestock Exchange at Powerana saw the first of the new season's lambs yesterday, fetching upwards of $300 a head. Toby McGee, a new reporter, called in to check out all the action.
14: Hey, 288, have 90, have it $290, been down a bit 90, got down a bit 90, been out, they go, have it $290, anyone else?
15: Yes! Yeah.
16: George Nichols on the Southern Livestock Lead for Nutrient and the Division Wool Manager for Tassie and Western Victoria. We really are in the depths of the end of winter yardings at Piranha. Quality wise, don't have a huge amount of weight, it does slip off, but we're still seeing good support, good local support, and there's still people looking for even store type sheep to carry on. Probably not quite as strong this week, you know, a bit of supply, demand, you know, everyone's probably not quite as where

0: just a smaller pool to select from, so that there's a little bit more competition, and that's why we're seeing prices everywhere, you know, right around the eastern states of Australia. Lower numbers, the processors still need to keep their workers employed, their plants open, so yeah, that's sort of where we're seeing those prices at the moment. It's just a typical winter yarding. It's a bit of the status quo at the moment. We're waiting for numbers to go through, so I don't think anything out of the ordinary today.
1: And how's the spring season looking?
0: There was a bit of trepidation, mild winter, you know, not a very good autumn. So everyone's probably looking for continued rain. We have had reasonable rain to keep the spring going, but we're in the depths of lambing, so there's not a lot of livestock coming through, lambing and calving. So that's sort of where we are at the moment, waiting for that flush once spring goes through. And I think everyone's looking at the skies, and hopefully the moisture keeps going and we have a good spring and we see some nice weight coming through the yard soon. It really is situationally dependent. I mean, the northwest and the northeast are not too bad. Through the Midlands, it's drying off. I've heard that Sheffield's quite dry. I haven't been out that way for a while. The Dore Valley's carried well through this year, but I think everyone's just looking for these consistent rainfalls to keep the season going. Pretty patchy in a few areas. Oatlands and down through that sort of area of the Midlands is quite dry, though. I think those guys are probably doing the toughest of everyone at the moment.
1: So what did you see with the three pens of suckers first up?
0: They're early lambs, yeah. So what you see at this sort of time of year, the guys that traditionally lamb a lot earlier towards the end of autumn, early winter, they're coming through and got a bit of weight in those sheep, so they're taking advantage of the prices and the subdued supply now and good demand. They've probably eaten a fair bit of their excess feed and they're probably looking to get these lambs off and grow a bit in the spring, ease numbers off so they can grow some feed, so that would be where they're at.
1: Now, how's this sale reflecting the Victorian market?
0: Pretty strong, yeah. We even though we are very grateful for having our local processors, the mainland market does indicate where we're looking, and it's been opening pretty strong. We've seen some really good restock ewe prices on the mainland, and those sucking lambs are still continuing pretty good. So I think the outlook entirely is positive.
1: Any chances we'll see a reflection of those record-breaking first cross ewe prices in New South Wales down here moving forward?
0: I think this year, yeah, anyone that's going to be breeding those replacement ewes, first cross ewe lambs, border merinos, anything that's got the potential to weigh well and go on as breeders, I think we're going to be seeing some pretty impressive pricing this year for those replacement ewes. I think that's, you know, as I said before, supply and demand. They're going to need them and the growers want them. If we're going to build numbers up, producers really will be prepared to pay good money for those type of sheep, which is great to see. Confidence in the industry, which is really good.
2: Richard Bailey, I'm the livestock reporter for Tassie. And so here we are at Piranha.
1: Tom, what sort of results have we seen at the sale yards today?
2: We're in the sort of that wintry yard. We're still in the wintry yarding, so we've still got small numbers. But we did see today some new season's lambs in the first four or five pens, and they sold exceptionally well. Very, very good competition for them. Just over $300, I think, for the best. And then we got into the old lambs. They were pretty mixed in quality, but still sold pretty well.
1: So how are we looking coming into spring, especially with that milder winter? There might be a bit more feed on farms. We're going to see higher weights and higher prices?
2: Yeah, probably. In Tassie, we're different to sort of southern New South Wales and northern Victoria, where most of our new season's lambs don't come around until November. But if you drive up and down the highway, there are a lot of lambs out in the paddock, a lot of little lambs on their mothers. So I reckon with the mild winter, we've got some very, very good lambing percentages. Who knows where the prices will be? Certainly holding up very, very well interstate at the moment. It'll be a matter of whether or not there's enough supply to be able to. I know the processors would like to get the price back a bit. I think they're bleeding pretty well at the moment. Talking to one of the major processors the other day, and they were saying at around this $11 and $12 a kilo that they really can't make any money. So they would love to get it back. Whether or not the numbers will be there to get it back, we won't know.
1: What might that look like for farmers with changes to prices? It's been pretty good for a while now. Have people been hedging their bets on the price staying high?
2: I don't think so. I think the general consensus is that it probably will come back a little bit, but it's hard to sort of see why it'll come back sort of less than probably 1,000 cents a kilo or something like that, which would just mean that it would be better. Obviously for farmers it's better if it's higher, but at some stage there's got to be an equilibrium in between, and it's a matter of most of our lamb goes to America and into China and other places, but the vast majority of it goes to America. So long as they can continue to pay for it, I mean, things will be good.
1: So you grabbed a few of these suckers that have just come to market. Why'd you do that?
3: I picked up the first of the spring lambs, beautiful quality lambs from Kimberley, early country, early and real good lambs, and they'll be wrapped in them to have them early in the shop.
1: It's a bit of a seller's market. Did it sting picking those pens up?
3: They're real good stock. The butchers,

0: that are handling better quality stock. I've still got plenty of people in the shops. No, what they're bringing is good. The lamb's made about where we expected today. The top hen made 320 of the springers. I paid up to 296, but they'll be happy with them. They're a very, very good animal.
1: How's the spring season looking on your front?
0: The market or the weather at the present is at a critical point that if we could get a little bit of warmer weather with a shower of rain, we'll have a terrific season as normal. But it's been very iffy, and like snow showers and that today, it puts you off a bit. But only need 5 or 10 mil of rain and we'll have a terrific season. A lot of people forget that the northwest coast is very, very seldom that you see a poor season. It gets a break and it always does well, no doubt. I'm a little bit concerned of the way the world is with wars and things and shipping and things like that. We totally rely on a lot of export out of Tassie with whatever it is. It's what it is, and we've got to get used to that freight cost.
2: Yes, Mike Last there, who picked up some of the new season lambs for a butcher shop client, talking to our reporter, Toby McGee. Well, time to hear more from the prices at Powerana with Richard Bailey. How are you going, Richard?
3: Going well, Tony. Going well.
4: Now, Powerana yesterday, pretty big day for new season lambs, I believe.
3: Oh, we had sort of a highlight of the lamb sale yesterday, I suppose. Be warned though that this is once off for at least a couple of months, I would think. Most of our new season's lambs don't arrive until well into October.
4: Okay.
3: So we'll see what happens. But look, they sold exceptionally well. There were three pens of them that they topped at $320. Now they had a decent amount of weight in them, don't worry, for new lambs. 270 to 320, so very good money for young lambs.
4: Yeah,
3: most of the older lambs were a bit cheaper. Most of the heavy lambs, $250 to $300, they probably weren't that much cheaper, but the middle run certainly were. Trade lambs, $232 to $260. Be warned, though, that this is once off for at least a couple of months, I would think. Most of our new season's lambs don't arrive until well into October.
4: Okay.
3: So we'll see what happens. But look, they sold exceptionally well. There were three pens of them that they topped at $320. Now they had a decent amount of weight in them, don't worry, for new lambs. 270 to 320, so very good money for young lambs.
4: Yeah.
3: Most of the older lambs were a bit cheaper. Most of the heavy lambs, $250 to $300, they probably weren't that much cheaper, but the middle run certainly were. Trade lambs, $232 to $260, and light trade, $210 to $236. But once again, small numbers, but that's what we're getting at this time of the year.
4: All right, now mutton.
3: Mutton market, there was 300 mutton, which is a few more than last week. A bit short of competition yesterday. $30 or $40 cheaper on most of the mutton, I thought. The extra heavy sheep, $200 to $208. Heavy sheep, $180 to $212. Medium weights, $148 to $180. And a few light sheep, $128 to $140 a head.
4: Now, let's look at the cattle market. What happened there?
3: Okay, a few less numbers of cattle, but most of the decrease was in cows. There were a very small number of cows, but there were 76 trade and grown cattle. With the extra good quality yearlings and trade cattle, the prices were a bit cheaper. Most yearling steers, 4.56 to 4.98 cents. Heifers, 4.40 to 4.80. And then some leaner heifers, these secondary heifers, they probably took the biggest hit, 3.90 to 434 cents. Restockers bought most of the steers in that yard, so they're pretty strong on anything, and were prepared to pay a bit for a bit of weight as well. Some good quality grown steers and bullocks; these were a bit cheaper also. They averaged around 14 cents less at 430 to 440 cents. 12 cows pen, heavy cows 358 to 364, which is probably 15 to 20 cents cheaper, and leaner 300 to 358 cents. Just a little bit cheaper all around in the cattle job.
4: Have you heard anything about the bull sale so far?
3: No, they start today.
4: Today, beauty.
3: Yeah. We go. When I think I'm right in saying that, aren't we? Wednesday, Thursday, Friday.
4: Yep. Okay. All right. We'll hear more when we talk to you on Friday.
3: We will. Good on you, Tony.
2: Yeah, Richard Bailey will also.

0: check the mainland markets when he does return to the country this coming Friday. Joel Reinberger, your chance to buy a bull over the next 3 days, if you wish.
1: There's enough bull in the studio already, Tony. We don't need any more.
0: How do I know that you were going to say that? I knew you were going to say that.
1: Bull recognises bull, Tony. That's why.
0: That's it. The clash of the bulls. Now, what are you talking about today?
1: All sorts of bits and pieces today. Yeah. Now, one of them is the movie Coyote versus Acme. Have you heard of this?
0: I have, actually, yeah.
1: It's a lovely concept. You know, if you ever watched the Roadrunner cartoon, the coyote inevitably gets blown up.
0: That's right, yeah.
1: By something from the Acme Corporation goes terribly wrong.
0: And weren't Warner Brothers going to ditch it completely?
1: Well, they have. It had been shelved for years.
0: Okay.
1: So apparently there is a particular tax advantage available that means that for certain movies that you don't think are going to be world beaters, it's actually you'll make more of it as a tax write-off than you will as a movie. And I know, for example, that there is a virtually completed Batgirl movie that was made a couple of years ago, and the cast looked great, and the director and the writing looked great. Everything looked like they were going to do a really great, and it's just gone.
0: Gone.
1: You just can't, you know, it's sitting on a shelf somewhere, literally sitting on a shelf somewhere. So that happened to Coyote versus Acme. It sat on a shelf, and a few years later, somehow it's come off the shelf and onto the market, and it's doing well. It's already paid for itself. So we're going to kind of discuss how this happens. What is the tax advantage that makes this happen? And, you know, what the reactions have been to this movie so far. Because for people of my age, it's all the cartoons of my childhood, Bugs Bunny and Daffy Duck and the Coyote and Roadrunner all turn up in it.
0: Can you do the Roadrunner?
1: Oh, it's just... That's not bad.
0: Very good job.
1: That was just off the top of my head. No. I don't know if I've ever done that before, Tony.
0: No. I don't think I have either. What else you got on?
1: There's also coming up a Junction Arts Festival coming up this weekend in Lonnie. Mm-hmm. And there's a dog show there that appears to be like no other dog show. It appears to be much more about being fun and entertaining than it is about having the perfectly coiffured dog with the, you know, 500 years of breeding notes on it, etc. And so we're asking you today about your dog and what
0: award would it win?
1: Yeah, what award would have to be invented for it to win?
0: I don't have a dog, but my daughter who lives next door does. So I've got the best of both worlds. I just go to the fence and start yelling at Daisy, Daisy, and she'll turn up. She thinks I've got something to eat, so she'd be the most hungriest and the craziest. Okay. She's only 6 months old.
1: Oh, yeah, they are. What sort of dog is she?
0: She's a golden retriever.
1: Oh, golden retrievers, fabulous dogs, but at 6 months they are just galumphing galoots.
0: Yes. That's beautiful. That's the exact way to describe her. Yeah, yeah, yeah.
1: Tony, speaking of, there you go.
0: And she comes from...
1: I have dog snacks in my pocket as we speak.
0: Oh, God. She comes from the north of the state too, from I think somewhere around Lonnie, I think.
1: Yeah. Okay.
0: Beautifully bred. Beautiful, beautiful
1: dog. Oh, yeah, yeah.
0: Gorgeous.
1: I've got a friend who rescues golden retrievers.
0: Okay.
1: Because people think they don't realise that they're not getting... like a lump. They're not getting like a dog that's just fairly content to sit around. They're a hunting dog. They have a lot of energy and a lot of drive.
0: Yeah, yeah.
1: And people don't expect that. They just expect it to get something large and soft and pretty, but it's actually also a hunting animal. And so they do get abandoned.
0: I call her the vacuum cleaner dog. She just hoovers the food.
1: My dog's specialty is pooping when I've got my hands full. You go out walking the dog. The moment you've got your hands full of shopping, the dog's pooping. You've got to put it all down and renegotiate.
0: Okay, so you want to hear from people with their dogs. And
1: what award would have to be invented for your dog to win at the dog show?
0: Good on you, Joel, on the radio from 1:30. I'll put a podcast of today's program up for you, another country hour after midday tomorrow.
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6: Good afternoon, Guy Stainer with ABC News. A Tasmanian government minister says she's delighted to hear of high interest for tickets on the new Spirit of Tasmania vessels. New tickets for the increased capacity on Spirits 4 and 5 were set to go on sale this morning, but the high demand promptly crashed the website.

0: The long-awaited new vessels will replace Spirit's 1 and 2 next month and have increased passenger and vehicle capacity and offer pet cabins for the first time. Minister Jo Palmer says she's excited to see such high demand for tickets.
1: Isn't that just wonderful to hear the incredible interest that's been shown now that we are open and able to be taking tickets for the Spirit of Tasmania, now looking at that bigger capacity with our new ships.
0: Operators TT Line have been contacted for comment. Meta boss Mark Zuckerberg says competition and liability give AI companies enough reason to act individually on safety. Several industry insiders have warned that AI poses an existential threat to humanity, and some tech leaders have called for a coordinated slowdown in AI development. But in a post on X, Mr. Zuckerberg says that every lab has the responsibility and incentive to move at the pace required to train its models safely. Meanwhile, US Senator Bernie Sanders is urging President Donald Trump to negotiate a treaty on AI safety with China's President Xi Jinping during their meeting in Washington next week. Meanwhile, a speculation is mounting that AI company Firmus Technologies could become one of the largest Australian-listed companies when it debuts on the stock exchange. Firmus is looking to build three AI data centres in Tasmania and others on the mainland and in Southeast Asia. Reports suggest Firmus is intending to raise up to $7 billion from institutional and retail investors in an initial public offering, which would be the largest since Telstra's privatisation in 1997. Sam Baker from Shadforth Financial Group says it's widely known Firmus has been looking to debut on the ASX this year.
2: And it now appears as if the company is fronting investors both in Asia and soon to be Australia as a preamble to looking to do an initial public offering of up to $7 billion. You would have public investors for the first time having access to this company.
0: Coalition frontbencher James Patterson has denied claims from Pauline Hanson that he was behind the distribution of a video showing the One Nation leader making offensive comments about Indigenous Australians. In a podcast appearance last year that has recently resurfaced, Senator Hanson called First Nations Australians the most primitive race on earth. She's blamed Senator Patterson and Shadow Treasurer Tim Wilson for sharing the clip, but Senator Patterson says her claims aren't true.
3: It doesn't require a private investigator to find a YouTube video of a podcast that Pauline Hanson or Malcolm Roberts or other One Nation members have done. That's just attracting more attention than it used to because One Nation is polling higher.
0: The federal government is preparing to outline its plan to overhaul migration following a week of headlines dominated by One Nation. Home Affairs Minister Tony Burke is expected to unveil a range of policies, including a reduction in temporary visas. As part of its plan, One Nation is considering preventing the family members of skilled migrants from coming to Australia. Former president of the AMA, Mukesh Haikerwal, migrated after qualifying as a doctor in the UK in the 1990s and says that will turn swathes of potential doctors away.
4: There is a set of places people would choose to go where the conditions are better, the family life is supported, and people are made to feel welcome and able to contribute.
0: Saudi Arabia's holy city of Mecca has been targeted in an attempted attack by Houthi rebels. Ali Crew reports.
5: A Houthi military source has denied the rebel group poses any threat to Mecca or other holy sites after the Saudi-led military coalition said its air defences intercepted and destroyed a Houthi drone before it entered the prohibited airspace. It comes as the Houthis seize control of parts of Yemen's Red Sea coast overlooking the Bab el-Mandeb Strait, threatening Saudi oil exports rerouted from the Strait of Hormuz. The United Nations Security Council has held an emergency meeting on Yemen, with council members all agreeing that freedom of navigation must be maintained to prevent disruption to global supply chains and a rise in prices of food, fuel and medicine worldwide.
0: To Tasmania's weather, showers about the west and far south today, but fine elsewhere. It's currently 12 degrees in Hobart and Burnie, Devonport 13, 14 in Launceston.
6: G'day, I hope you're well. Welcome to The World Today. I'm Andy Park, coming to you from Gadigal Land in Sydney. This Wednesday, Labor's postponed and highly anticipated migration overhaul to be announced. And the US confirms it has space weapons in orbit right now, once the stuff of science fiction.
7: I have chosen to test this station's destructive power on your home planet of Alderaan.
8: Thankfully, it's not Star Wars. This is not a Death Star. It's probably not physical kinetic weapons either. That might be cyber attacks. It might be electronic warfare. It might be just being able to jam a GPS signal.
6: You're being warned to brace for long-term pain at the petrol pump today as the world's oil crisis takes a turn for the worse. The Iranian-backed Houthi rebels have tightened their grip on key supply choke points, with the Saudis cancelling some of their European oil shipments. Analysts say oil prices are now likely to stay high into the new year. Here's Stephanie Smale.
9: The long-running conflict between Yemen's Houthi rebels and Saudi-backed forces has ramped up. The rebels have captured more territory in Yemen, strengthening their ability to stop Saudi oil exports out of the Red Sea. And the development, coupled with damage to the country's biggest pipeline, is bad news for the rest of the world. With oil shortages expected to worsen, authorities are bracing for further chaos. Angry protests are already underway in Syria, and the United Nations is warning that oil shortages are holding up essential aid in Gaza. Farhan Haq is a United Nations spokesman.
10: Without urgent approvals for engine oil and spare parts, people's access to safe water could worsen even further. Sewage systems could fail if pumping systems shut down, and uncollected waste could build up again.
9: Energy analysts in Australia are warning the only way for oil prices is up. Saul Kavanick is the head of energy research at MST Financial.
11: The idea that somehow this war is going to end in a few weeks or a few months and things return to normal, the hopes of that are now being dashed. The market's now starting to price in not just high prices now, but high prices well into 2027 because there's no light at the end of the tunnel.
9: Joshua Runciman from the Institute for Energy Economics and Financial Analysis says although prices are likely to keep rising, Australia won't run out.
12: Because Australia is a wealthy country, we can always outbid other countries to buy fuel. So I don't think that getting the fuel is the issue. The key aspect, I guess, is price.
9: But he argues the Australian economy is too exposed to the global oil market, and that needs to change. He points out electrifying sectors like road transport could make a big difference, and dismisses recent calls for Australia to build a new oil refinery.
12: Essentially, it's just switching one exposure for another. So instead of being exposed to diesel supply or jet fuel supply or petrol supply, we would just be exposed to oil supply. So it doesn't really achieve much.
9: The CEO of the energy advisory firm EnergyQuest, Rick Wilkinson, agrees it's likely Australians will be feeling the pinch at the petrol pump for a while to come.
13: It's a struggle now, particularly with the strategic reserves in China and the US getting towards the bottom of it all. They'll need to replenish that and build it back up again. All of those things take time. So a quick turnaround from the current situation or the prospect of higher prices is really greatly diminished.
9: What could take some of the pressure off Australia as this situation continues?
13: I think the key thing is to rely on the strong trading relationships with the countries such as Singapore, Korea, Taiwan that supply oil to Australia. Because it's two-way trade, I think we're in a great position to do that.
9: The federal government says it has no plans to reintroduce a fuel excise cut.
13: Bottom of it all, they'll need to replenish that and build it back up again. All of those things take time. So a quick turnaround from the current situation or the prospect of higher prices is really greatly diminished.
9: What could take some of the pressure off Australia as this situation continues?
13: I think the key thing is to rely on the strong trading relationships with the countries such as Singapore, Korea, Taiwan that supply oil to Australia. Because it's two-way trade, I think we're in a great position to do that.
9: The federal government says it has no plans to reintroduce a fuel excise cut despite the higher price predictions.
6: Stephanie Smale reporting there. It's been weeks in the making, but Labor is finally ready to unveil the details of its migration overhaul. Immigration Minister Tony Burke will announce changes to Australia's migration policy in a speech to the National Press Club tomorrow, more than a month after he was forced to postpone the address. Meanwhile, debate continues to swirl around One Nation's plan to cut 750,000 temporary visas over 3 years, including international students and visas for the families of skilled workers, a proposal medical groups say could lead to doctor shortages. Bridget Fitzgerald reports.
14: Skilled migrants

0: are fundamental to Australia's healthcare system, and it's not just the workers themselves, but the family members that emigrate with them.
1: I came here because I was allowed to come here along with my family and kids.
0: Dr. Geetha Venkatram has been a doctor in Kilmore, north of Melbourne, for 20 years, but she arrived in Australia on a spouse visa, initially to join her engineer husband.
1: I was supposed to go to America because I had a job already offered in Boston. But because my permanent residency was given to me at that time, because of my husband, he had his family here. And then when he moved here as an engineer, I just joined him.
0: As Labor prepares to reveal the details of its proposed changes to migration policy, One Nation has announced it would cut Australia's intake by 750,000 people over 3 years. As part of that plan, One Nation is considering preventing the family members of skilled migrants from coming to Australia. It's a notion that's alarmed medical groups. Mukesh Haikawal is a retired GP and former president of the Australian Medical Association. He came to Australia after qualifying as a doctor in Britain in the 90s and says he wouldn't have come without his family.
2: Families come to try somewhere new, to build a new life and support the community that they move into, but that involves them having their family with them too.
0: He says Australia risks losing skilled doctors to countries where migrants can bring their families with them.
2: There is a set of places people would choose to go where the conditions are better, the family life is supported, and people are made to feel welcome and able to contribute.
0: Associate Professor Michael Clements is the rural chair of the Royal Australian College of General Practitioners.
3: We know that international medical graduates provide the bulk of our rural and remote healthcare. If I've got a doctor working out in one of my rural towns and they're alone and their family's elsewhere or not allowed to join them, then they're not going to last very long in that town.
0: Speaking to News 24 this morning, One Nation MP Barnaby Joyce says the party's cuts to temporary visas or family reunification would be focused on migrants in the cities, not rural areas.
4: Our issue, of course, surrounding these issues is overwhelmingly students coming into Sydney, where 55% of these visa holders go, these 3 million to Sydney and Melbourne. They bring their family members in.
0: Migration Institute of Australia CEO Peter Van Vliet says targeting family visas would undermine Australia's workforce.
5: People like, you know, mining engineers in the Pilbara, doctors in Armidale, we look at our health system and our mining industry heavily reliant on highly skilled migrants. The question is, will you get the best and brightest skilled migrants if you say, you know, you can come here for 4 years, but you can't bring your wife or your husband or your partner?
0: Immigration Minister Tony Burke is expected to outline a range of policies to reach new migration targets in a National Press Club address tomorrow, including a reduction in temporary visas.
6: Bridget Fitzgerald and Christy Sexton McGrath. I'm Andy Park. 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Just search for The World Today. Existential torment is nothing new to humanity, but as artificial intelligence joins nuclear destruction and climate change as potential threats to our existence, can the world find consensus on how to deal with the risks? In the US, two key conferences have been underway on opposite sides of the country, bringing together those with widely differing views and political perspectives, exploring whether artificial intelligence can be reined in and how to best do it. The rare instance of bipartisanship is bringing together leading figures from the political left and right of US politics, urging immediate action. Nick Grimm reports.
7: Which way is up?
8: For those on the outside, like these protesters, the AI conference in San Francisco today raises questions of survival.
9: Yeah, I think it takes a lot of honesty and courage to acknowledge that this technology has a ton of risks that we don't even understand.
10: I think that there does need to be some oversight. There needs to be like checks and balances in place, and right now those don't exist.
11: We are going to have an amazing day. We're going to have an amazing conference.
8: For the tech industry insiders gathered within the venue, that sense of urgency emphasized again by Anthropic boss Dario Amodei, who's called for greater government regulation of his own sector.
12: Let's look at everything and we can always be better. Let's make our practices better. Let's recommit to transparency. Let's invest more in safety.
8: But not everyone in the tech sector shares concerns that artificial intelligence is getting too smart for humanity's good.
13: Well, safety is paramount. However, safety is an engineering problem.
8: Jensen Huang is the CEO of computer chip maker NVIDIA. He downplays concerns that AI could soon become an uncontrollable force.
13: If we're not confident about the safety of the products, like all the companies here, if you build a product or a service and you're not confident in its functionality, capability, or safety, then don't release it.
8: Meanwhile, on the other side of the United States, the issue is also crossing the political divide, with a gathering in Washington hearing concerns from polar opposites. Called the Pro-Human Assembly, the gathering saw right-wing warrior and former Trump advisor Steve Bannon call for a get-tough approach to bring the superpowers together on reining in development of artificial intelligence before it's too late.
14: Choke them off. And that's what we have to do today to the Chinese Communist Party. No deals, no agreements. You're out of the AI business because we're going to shut your ecosystem down.
8: That call to action echoed by US left-wing Senator Bernie Sanders when he too addressed the conference.
15: A super intelligent AI that escapes human control will not simply be an American problem. It will not be a Chinese problem. It will be humanity's problem.
8: Donald Trump has described the concerns as a sick conspiracy, saying calls for increased regulation of the technology sector will only hamstring US companies in the AI race with China. That view backed today by the Republican US House Speaker Mike Johnson, who insists existing laws are adequate.
16: If you're a corporation in America, including a tech corporation, you have a responsibility to make safe products. We have all sorts of federal laws and regulations that already insist upon that provided. We also have products liability law, okay? But we cannot have a moratorium on the development of AI because then we will lose our edge to China. And that has serious national security implications for every American family.
6: U.S. House Speaker Mike Johnson ending that report by Nick Grimm. Well, the potential pitfalls of AI are already being felt here in Australia. Tasmania's parole board used AI-generated case law when imposing parole conditions on a convicted murderer, case law that doesn't exist, and then lost its battle to keep the former prisoner from talking about her case publicly. Alexandra Humphreys has the story.
17: After 13 years in prison and four on parole, one of Tasmania's most notorious convicted killers has spoken out. Susan Neil Fraser, who was convicted of killing her partner Bob Chappell after he disappeared from their yacht in 2009, addressed the media late yesterday.
18: I have always maintained my innocence and I'm continuing in the quest to clear my name.
17: Her statement was only allowed after a parole condition gagging Neil Fraser from speaking about her case was ruled invalid in the Supreme Court. It turns out the parole board used case law generated by artificial intelligence to justify the gag order. That case law didn't actually exist. Instead, it was an AI hallucination. When AI presents information that appears real, but it's not.
19: Our view is it's appalling.
17: Greg Barnes, SC, is the chair of the Prisoner's Legal Service, which provides inmates with free legal support.
19: It was a case where they were imposing a draconian condition that, in our view, was unlawful. And to use AI in those circumstances is, as I say, extraordinary.
17: How problematic is it that a statutory authority like the parole board didn't check the case law that it was generated by AI?
19: It's inexcusable. There's no excuse for it. That's because there have been warnings by courts and other statutory authorities about using AI in legal purposes. The circumstances are that those who participated in this decision, members of the board, should think carefully about their position. Our view is they should resign.
17: Greg Barnes believes the revelations cast a shadow over other parole board decisions.
19: One of the things we're going to do now is do an audit of recent parole board decisions. If cases are mentioned or other legal authorities are mentioned, we're going to look at those to make sure that AI wasn't used. It may be that it's not a problem in other cases. That's good. But the problem is, you know, this board has a legal obligation to accord fairness and to make sure that decisions are based on law, not on fictitious cases.
17: Luke Taylor is the acting president of the Law Society of Tasmania.
20: It's a really timely reminder.

0: that this technology moves really quickly and all of the institutions within the legal system need to act promptly to ensure that these sorts of things don't happen in the future.
1: Tasmania's Attorney General has demanded an explanation from the Parole Board about its professional standards and said the use of inaccurate AI information in this case was unacceptable. Luke Taylor again.
0: Well, I think the key issue is what safeguards were in place to prevent this sort of thing from happening. And if there weren't any safeguards in place, what measures are going to be put into place to prevent it from happening again?
1: Greg Barnes from the Prisoners Legal Service believes this case should serve as a warning to other legal authorities around the nation.
2: It's a lesson, yet again, the dangers of using AI in the legal context. Courts have warned about it. There have been cases in appeal courts around Australia. And it's a reminder to statutory authorities, such as parole boards, particularly those that are dealing with people's rights, to make sure that their decisions have intellectual integrity.
3: That's Greg Barnes from the Prisoners Legal Service, ending Alexandra Humphrey's report, and Tasmania's Parole Board has been contacted for comment. Well, as the weather warms up, you might be thinking about getting out the swimmers and heading down to your local public pool, but how would you feel if another person was there secretly filming you, or even your children? Concern about that has prompted one of the largest councils in the country to become the latest local government to ban smart glasses in public pools and leisure centres. Privacy experts have welcomed the move, but they want the federal government to do more to protect people. Sean Tarrick-Goodwin has this story.
4: For many, the local public pool is a sanctuary, whether it's for fitness or to let the kids tire themselves out on a hot day. But the emerging risk from smart glasses has some sounding the alarm.
5: Their biggest concerns are around perverts and pedophiles secretly filming in change rooms, swimming pools and around schools.
4: Canterbury Bankstown Mayor Bilal El-Hayek voiced his concerns at a council meeting last night. His council, home to almost 400,000 people in Sydney's southwest, is one of the biggest in New South Wales. Last night, he moved a motion to ban the use of smart glasses in council pools and leisure centres.
6: I've been speaking to parents, particularly mums, who are worried about how this technology could be misused, and they really want clear rules and clear safeguards in place when they bring their children to our pools.
4: Canterbury Bankstown joins a growing list of local governments cracking down on the emerging technology, including Brisbane City Council, Yarra City Council in Melbourne and Randwick City Council in Sydney.
6: I mean, this is all about protecting personal privacy, and people visiting our pool should not have to worry about being secretly filmed or photographed without their knowledge or consent. You know, our leisure and aquatic centres are places where families should feel safe, comfortable and protected.
4: The move comes after the federal government unveiled its latest draft technology and social media reforms, which didn't include specific regulation for smart glasses. Communications Minister Michelle Rowland has said while the government is not considering an import ban on the glasses, she wouldn't rule out other measures. Dr. Milica Stilinovic from the University of Sydney's Governing Immersive Technology Project says local councils shouldn't be the only ones tightening the rules.
7: The federal government should step in to provide foundational guardrails for where councils, states and businesses should go. Because currently the onus is being placed on small businesses and councils to address an issue. And what that can lead to is an incredibly patchy ballpark.
4: Tom Sulston is the head of policy at Digital Rights Watch. He says while councils have oversight on the ground, state governments have the responsibility for regulating public surveillance, and the federal government can work with companies on rules about the design of the glasses.
8: Councils do need to step in and do some work, but so do federal and state governments. The use of smart glasses is pretty complicated, and there is not a simple legislative answer where we say we pass a law here and we fixed the problem.
4: Some disability advocates have said the glasses can be useful to people who have vision impairments, and that should be kept in mind as their use is regulated. Local councils, including Canterbury Bankstown, have included exemptions for people with approval to use the glasses for assistance with accessibility. For others, there'll be clear signs at the venues telling them this isn't the summer to be bringing a pair of tech-enabled shades to the pool.
3: Sean Tarrick-Goodwin reporting there. When you hear the words space weapons, I bet you think of that moment in Star Wars when the Death Star uses a laser to destroy an entire planet.
9: Princess Leia, before your execution, I would like you to be my guest at a ceremony that will make this battle station operational. I have chosen to test this station's destructive power on your home planet of Alderaan.
3: Well, that was science fiction back in 1977, but today, for the very first time, the US has revealed it has space weapons in orbit right at this very moment. US Secretary of the Air Force Troy Mink said the US was ready for, quote, evolving threats, but didn't elaborate on the weapons' capabilities or when they were sent into orbit. China responded by warning against an arms race in space. Dr. Cassandra Steer is chair and founder of the Australasian Centre for Space Governance with the ANU National Security College and joins me now. Dr. Steer, this revelation all but confirms what was an open secret. After all, this was in essence the goal of the US Space Force established back in 2019. Would these be orbit-to-Earth or orbit-to-orbit weapons? What kind of weapons could they have up there?
10: Well, this is the big question. One thing we do know, that thankfully, is it's not Star Wars. This is not a Death Star. It's probably not physical kinetic weapons either. In fact, really, my reading of this is a bit of a rebranding of what has already been in orbit for quite some time. So China, the US, and Russia in particular, but also some other countries like France and even Australia, have capabilities to interfere with each other's satellites. That might be cyber attacks. It might be electronic warfare. Might be just being able to jam a GPS signal. Militaries are so dependent on satellites that being able to interfere with each other's satellites has become an everyday occurrence. But we have called those capabilities counter-space capabilities up until when Air Force Secretary Troy Mink, for some reason, has said, no, what we have is called weapons.
3: The US Space Force spokesperson said they do have kinetic and non-kinetic means. Doesn't that mean missiles and lasers, so to speak?
10: Well, kinetic can also be other things. So China, for example, has demonstrated the ability to grapple a satellite that was defunct, that was no longer working, and pull it out of orbit, which is quite a threatening capability because it then might be able to grasp a satellite that's active and pull it out of orbit. The US and, in fact, even back the Soviets, but today the Russians, are able to enter into co-orbit, so come up very close to another satellite. That might include just spying. It might mean that you can then undertake electronic warfare. Potentially, there might be small projectiles. But what we're not talking about is missiles. China, the US, India, and Russia have all tested ground-based missiles, anti-satellite weapons, where they have each tested it against one of their own defunct satellites again. But that creates so much debris that is a threat to every single satellite, including their own, that we've seen a number of countries, including the US, make a binding commitment never to test an anti-satellite missile weapon again.
3: This US Space Force announcement really does risk exacerbating tensions with Beijing and Moscow. Is international law keeping up with the pace of militarization up there?
10: Yes and no. So what we have in the 1967 Outer Space Treaty is a prohibition on the placement of nuclear weapons and weapons of mass destruction. And that's because the Soviets and the Americans tested nuclear weapons in the 1960s and very quickly realized there's no way of containing the impacts of those weapons. That prohibition doesn't apply to conventional weapons. So China and Russia have been proposing a treaty since 2008 on the prevention of the placement of weapons in outer space. The US and all of its allies, including Australia, unfortunately, have been pushing back against that. It's hard to determine and define what a weapon is in space. It's hard to verify whether something that's being launched is a weapon or is perhaps something to remove debris and has a benign purpose. So there are problems with the treaty, but the US's statement plays into the hands of China and Russia, who have explicitly said, you know, the US is weaponizing space. They refuse to enter into a treaty negotiation. So it kind of paints the US in a very bad light.
3: At the same time, the Australian Department of Defense has seemingly revived its plans for a $7 billion military communications satellite system, which is a reversal of a decision made 2 years ago by Defense Minister Richard Marles. Does that prove Australia's more or less playing catch up here?
10: Absolutely playing catch up, and it's really absolutely critical that Australia has its own sovereign space capabilities. Right now, we are 100% dependent on foreign and commercial providers, including the US, and while relations with the US are becoming, you know, more and more unpredictable and uncertain, that's not a good position to be in.
3: Yeah, it's interesting, isn't it? ANU's Dr. Cassandra Steer, really appreciate your time. Thanks so much for joining me.
10: My pleasure. Thanks for having me.
3: And that's all from the World Today team this Wednesday. Thanks for your company. Hope you can join me at the same time tomorrow. I'm Andy Park. Have a great day.

0: 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On September 22, the short stories of more than 30 teenagers living in Tamar Valley will premiere at a very special red carpet screening. And the best part? 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Second best part?
1: It's free!
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3: G'day there. Have you heard of the Coyote versus Acme movie? Now, this is a film that I think for anyone who grew up watching the Roadrunner show, you know exactly what's going on. So it's a movie about the Coyote from the Roadrunner show, who is inevitably betrayed by the objects he buys from Acme Corporation to try and catch the Roadrunner, actually finally taking them to court. And so the interesting thing about it, because it's hit the cinemas and it's doing reasonably well, it's becoming a reasonably successful movie, and apparently it's pretty good for what it is, it's pretty fun, but it was shelved for years. It was never meant to see the light of day. Like, it was being made and then it got shelved due to some tax clause that made it more worthwhile for them to not show it than it was for them to show it. And now it's come back out. So we're going to investigate that a little bit later in the program. We're going to find out how that happens. What is the tax rule that makes a movie worth more to leave it on the shelf than it does to actually put it into the cinema, to stick it onto a streaming service, etc.? Yeah, we'll find out exactly how that's working and if the movie's any good as well. First, though, dog shows are usually very tightly run. The categories are strict. The judges are beyond reproach. The breeding charts are long. Not so for the Great Junction Dog Show on Sunday at the Festival Hub in Prince's Square. It's not so much about decades of breeding and years of training. It's more about having a chaotic day out with your fuzziest friend. Rosie Pid is one of the hosts of it there. G'day, Rosie. How are you doing?
4: I'm very well. How are you?
3: I'm good, thank you. Now, what qualifications do you have to run a dog show?
4: The list goes on, nepotism being one of them.
3: You're a nepo baby.
4: I was bred into it, one might say. I'm a purebred dog show host.
3: Okay. Mm. Which of your parents was a dog show host?
4: Now, my father, the great and infamous, some might say, Ian Pidd, has been running dog shows his entire life. Last year he couldn't do it, and he brought me in, but he's been training me up for years.
3: So, okay. Yeah. Well, I'm kind of on that track. My dad used to run the Agricultural Society. So he used to be in charge of the people who are in charge of the dog shows.
4: Oh,
3: so
4: incredible.
3: So I'll be a nepo baby of being the boss of you.
4: That's how we'll work, nepo together.
3: Now, tell me about the Great Junction Dog Show. What's the story?
4: Now, this is an incredible dog show. Like you said, it's not so much purebreds, but pure Launcestonian dogs.
3: Yeah. No dogs from Penguin allowed to sneak in?
4: No. Only. You can, as long as you're in Launceston, you can okay. take part. It's yep. free, which is great, and you can register on the day. But it's more based around what your dog can do, rather than how its bloodline has affected it. We have the best in show, which is very important.
3: Yep.
4: But we also have best costume and best trick and some secret other little categories that will emerge as the show goes on.
3: Oh, okay then. Mm. So you might be doing something great with your dog and you don't know it's prize winning until it comes out.
4: Well, exactly. Dogs are just so fantastic. In previous years, because let me backtrack. It's in Princess Park in Launceston,
3: yeah.
4: And in Princess Park there's a fountain and there's bins and there's a lot of grass. And so there's a lot for a dog to get into.
3: Yeah, yeah.
4: So there's in previous years there's been a prize for wettest

0: wettest dog.
1: Yep, yep. Nice.
0: The one that always comes up, which is my personal favourite, is naughtiest dog.
1: Yep.
0: Very important. Often a golden retriever wins naughtiest dog. That being said, we do get quite a lot of chihuahuas. There were a lot of chihuahuas last year, and they are particularly naughty dogs.
1: Yeah, yeah. There's this funny thing with chihuahuas that some people they're afraid to kind of discipline them.
0: The chihuahua runs the house.
1: Yeah, yeah, yes. Exactly that. And then they wonder why the chihuahua is biting the ankle of everyone who walks past.
0: Yeah, I grew up with a couple of chihuahuas, and one was called Wren. And we grew up on a farm.
1: Of course.
0: And we grew up on a farm, and one time Wren went missing and we couldn't find him for hours. We found him attached to the neck of a sheep. He didn't do any damage because he's a chihuahua, but the sheep was running around with Wren just firmly attached.
1: Just dangling.
0: Dangling. Doing his very best.
1: Naughtiest dog. Okay, then. Now, is there an official parade? Is there an inspection? Does any of that normal dog show stuff happen?
0: It certainly does. We take it very seriously, myself and Leslo Steinberger. So we do the parade. We do best in show. It's very, very important. The parade is the best bit. When you sign up, you will get face time with the audience a lot.
1: Yeah.
0: Because we do the parade, and sometimes we'll have 80 dogs, so we might have to do 3 or 4 parades. So we parade around the fountain, and then we get into the nitty-gritty of it all.
1: Now, the other member of your judging panel is, and I quote here, internationally disputed dog authority, Laszlo Steigenberger. Now, disputed, what exactly is his dodgy story?
0: Now Laszlo and I have been working together for years. He's done all the Eastern European dog championships. He has particular methods in his dog show, not only hosting but judging. He has been a judge many times. He is the quality control of the show.
1: Okay. But disputed.
0: Yeah. He's got enemies.
1: How does one make enemies in the dog show circuit, Rosie Pierre?
0: Oh, my God. Oh, my God. Are you kidding me?
1: No. Tell me.
0: Okay. So the main dispute comes from owners, as they always do. Sometimes the dogs themselves. And then there's other judges and hosts who don't agree with his methods, let's say.
1: He
0: is very staunch, and you will get judged harshly. Luckily, he doesn't choose the winners, but he reads a dog. He knows intimately what a dog is thinking. And some owners are quite shocked by what their dogs are thinking.
1: Oh, okay then. Mm. So it's dog telepathy going on there as well.
0: Correct. Yes, yes, yes. Things that owners wouldn't have thought their dog was even able to do.
1: Well, give me an eye. What has Laszlo picked out of the brains of a dog thus far in his career as a disputed dog judge?
0: Well, often they're quite good at Scrabble. There's a few that have tried to go into politics and have failed, as well as world domination. That's a big one, especially with the Chihuahuas.
1: The Chihuahuas, Chihuahuas are into dominating the world.
0: It's true. It's very true. And then we go smaller. Some have always wanted to keep bees. There's a few that want to, you know, go head-to-head with Gordon Ramsay and take over the culinary world.
1: Okay.
0: So you just never know what your dog's deep passions are
1: until Laszlo reads their mind. Okay. This is Rosie Pidd, who is one of the hosts of the Great Junction Dog Show on Sunday in Launceston at the Junction Arts Festival Hub in Princes Square. And you're listening to her on 936 ABC Hobart and ABC Northern Tasmania Afternoons with Joel Reinberger. Now, you're also looking for good outfits.
0: Oh, my God, definitely.
1: So
0: yes,
1: now, how do you judge a dog's outfit? Is it about whether it suits the dog, whether it's the fashion of the day?
0: There's a few factors. So it's whether it suits the dog is a big one. You know, it's not all dogs can wear green, for example. Golden retrievers look fantastic in green. That's the Australian colours. But you might get a dog where it just looks a bit like baby

0: poo. And then you you need to match your owner. You don't have to, but that is a nice
1: little addition.
0: It is
1: the group ensemble that we're after there. Yes,
0: we have had themed outfits in the past, which always go down a treat. Fit, you know, sometimes a dog will be in the race. We do a race. A race is very important. A dog will be in a race and the costume will fall off. That's not a good fitting outfit.
1: Okay then. Now, and are you bringing a dog? What will your dog be wearing, Rosie?
0: Now, I don't personally own dogs. I think it's a conflict of interest. I try to keep my mind pure from any kind of whether I like a dog too much.
1: Right.
0: I have trained my 7-month-old baby to do some tricks, so she might feature.
1: Okay, then. What outfit is the 7-month-old baby going to be in?
0: Well, TBC. We will be colour coordinated, though. That's very important.
1: Okay. Now, Trish says, hi, was it Ian Pidd who did a wonderful mime of being a dog?
0: Ian is very good at personifying a dog. You may remember it's bended hands up to the shoulders and a wee bounce. I think that might be what she's... what she's referring to.
1: Now, the question that I'm putting to our audience today is, as you're having fun doing a dog show, rather than taking it very seriously, as pet shows tend to be, we're going to ask people what award would have to be invented for your dog to win a prize at a dog show?
0: Yes, very, very good question.
1: Yes.
0: And look, we do take suggestions. We also, I just want to make this, stress this very heavily, we take it very seriously.
1: Look, I had a Jack Russell that would win any ratting prize that you put out.
0: Ah, well, that's what they're for, right?
1: Yeah. And I used to watch her at work and be amazed. Just the dog playing with the frisbee with me in the garden, and suddenly she dashes off into the bush. The bush shakes. She comes out, shakes a rat in front of me, and spits it dead at my feet.
0: Oh,
1: and it's
0: my.
1: Just like I didn't even know it was there.
0: If a dog did that during the Great Junction Dog Show, they would win most prizes.
1: Yeah. Grand poobah of all dogs.
0: Would they get taken away? I don't know.
1: Let's test how many rats we can find at Prince's Park in the middle of the day.
0: There might be a couple.
1: Now, the paperwork is important?
0: Paperwork is very important. So whether you're registering prior or on the day, because you can register during on the day, we need to know not only name of yourself, name of your dog, but we need a little bio of your dog. We need to know your dog's background. This is so Leslie knows whether you're a good enough owner to know what your dog's thinking.
1: Okay.
0: But also so we can have a bit of a spiel during the parade to get it on. But you can also choose whether you want to be part of our set categories, because there will be some surprise ones thrown in there, but we have best trick and best costume. So you can choose to be either in it, not in it, in both. Yeah.
1: And have you taught your baby a trick yet?
0: Oh, she's got so many tricks. She can go in a circle.
1: She can or she does go in a circle?
0: She only goes in a circle.
1: But if you say go in a circle, it looks very fancy, doesn't it?
0: It does.
1: All right. How can people find out more if they would like to sign up themselves and their favourite mutt for the Junction Dog Show?
0: So head to the Junction website. If you just chuck into Google Junction Festival, it'll come up very nicely. And then you can filter the program, which is great. I love a good filter.
1: Yep.
0: So if you click on Sunday on there, you will find the Great Junction Dog Show. It starts at 10:30 and it'll go for kind of how long it will go for. It's advertised for 90 minutes.
1: We'll see.
0: It's dogs.
1: We'll see what the dogs come up to. Thank you, Rosie. Cheers.
0: Thank you.
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5: 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Afternoons with Joel Reinberger.
1: a little earlier when speaking to Tony Briscoe about dogs, and he was talking about his neighbour's dog and a six-month-old golden retriever, and I described it as a galumphing galoot because that's what all six-month-old golden retrievers are. Sophie says, Joel, galoot. Years since I've heard that word used, says Sophie. Yeah, it's one of my favourite galoot. And it just describes a very particular type of person. Dog show, read the dog show. Greg at Carlton says, interested to hear how you would judge this. This looks like a Springer Spaniel, and it's very unusual because it's touching the ground. Springer Spaniels boing around like, you know, hence the name Springer, they boing around like Pepe Le Pew. They just like boing around the landscape with barely ever touching the ground. This one is lying on its back, showing its belly, which means it is loved, Greg, and that gets you top marks. A dog that's lying on its back showing its belly is very trusting of what is right in front of it and who is right in front of it at that time. It means it trusts you to give it a belly scratch. So that's actually a lovely photo. I've got this one saying, best promotional dog is the award they would like to give it. And it's a beautiful looking, I reckon it's maybe a heeler border collie cross, kind of heeler spotting, but in black and white. Beautiful looking dog. And it's got an ABC scarf around its neck. That is fantastic. Thank you. So the question.

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Let me know. 1-300-222-936. You can call me or you can text to 0438-922-936. We'll be meeting an interesting tree next.

0: Steely Dan and Reeling in the Years on 936 ABC Hobart and ABC Northern Tasmania, where you're listening to Afternoons with Joel Reinberger. We're asking what award would have to be invented for your dog to win a prize at the dog show today, because of the very silly Great Junction dog show with telepathic dog judge, which is happening on the weekend. Anne in Claremont reckon she has
1: Hello,
0: the answer.
1: Joel, how are you this afternoon?
0: Marvellous, thank you. How are you?
1: I'm good, thank you. We have a West Highland Terrier

0: family carries the family names. His name's Gilmore Lang, and he's nearly 10. And he would get the Attitude Award for, "That's right, I heard you the first time."
1: I'm still ignoring you. Why do you keep asking me?
0: That's right. He actually has his personal chef, which is his father, who cooks for him.
1: Cooks for him? Like, yes, from scratch each day?
0: Yes, he has. Well, because Westies, unfortunately, sometimes have skin issues, he has a very, you know, fresh diet of pumpkin and peas and carrots and kangaroo mints. So,
1: and it has to be cooked daily. Does he actually know the commands you're giving him and chooses to ignore them?
0: I'm sure he does. He just looks at you and tilts his head from side to side.
1: Yeah.
0: But it seems to work a bit better with me, because if he's naughty, I put my hand up to him and he stops dead in his tracks.
1: Oh, really? So the no sticks, even if the yes does not?
0: Yes, that's right.
1: Okay. I can see maybe the dog is obeying you but not the husband. Is that what's going on?
0: Because the husband is a slave. But he certainly shares the family names. Like, my daughters carry one of the same names. So, very smart.
1: Good on you, Anne. Thank you kindly. Good to hear from you. So, Gilmore Lang, the Westie, a prize for attitude. And Dave says, Trapper, the Britney Spaniel, would win for being my best mate. Well, that's very nice, Dave. Britney Spaniels, they're quick. I've seen one of them in the park, and I've never seen a dog run as fast as that. Besides the obvious, the sighthounds, you know, your whippets and your greyhounds that have a whole different gait. This Brittany Spaniels look like a normal dog, but they travel at twice the speed. And Shirley at Claremont says, Joel, mine is the best bunny protector. And there's a picture of her, looks like a German Shepherd, maybe a German Shepherd cross, sitting down, like tucked up in the sunshine, next to its bunny buddy. That is lovely, Shirley. Bunny protector. Or bunny buddy, as I reckon we're going to call it from now on. So what prize would have to be invented for your dog to get a prize at the dog show? Let me know. Send me something silly. 0438 922 936 is my text number. Now, our roving reporter, Andy Gall, is looking to meet with interesting trees. He comes up with the most fascinating projects. This morning, he visited a property in Berrydale with a particularly spectacular fruit tree.
2: I'm in the kitchen here in Berrydale with Patricia. Good morning.
3: Good morning.
2: Thanks for inviting us. Well, I sort of invited myself technically, didn't we? But we won't. But the thing is, there's some great appliances in here. You've got a microwave oven that dates back to, well, the Stone Age.
3: 1982.
2: Come on, audience. Has anybody got an older microwave oven than 1982? And the brand of this is National. Don't even know if National even exists anymore still as a brand. And it's I'm going to do the beeping and everything. It's still got the same old. Look, they've not changed with the beep, have they, on microwaves? Why mess with something that works so well? Okay, that's that. Now, we're going to try 1980s microwave, anything older than that. So, the reason I got in touch with you is because you make marmalade, homemade marmalade, from an orange tree in your garden.
3: Yes.
2: Discuss.
3: We did plant the orange tree.
2: Yeah.
3: And when it started producing fruit, it was very tart. So, I thought, well, I'll just make marmalade.
2: Well, we've got the marmalade here. We're going to try the marmalade in a second. Rick really loves it when I eat food on the radio. It's like his kryptonite. He becomes incredibly weak and I can take over. So, you've been in this house for, what, over 30 years?
3: 37 years, yeah.
2: And you planted the orange tree here?
3: It would be 25 to 30-year-old. I can't sort of...
2: Okay, grab the marmalade. Out, exactly. Grab the marmalade. Patricia, yep. We're in Berrydale. Has anyone else got an orange tree on their property? We'd like to hear about that. Now, as a walk through the garden. Now, Patricia, you've also got an avocado tree that you planted.
3: Yes.
2: How many avocados have you taken from that tree over the last, 25 years?
3: One,
2: ladies and gentlemen.
3: One edible.
2: How did you serve it?
3: My husband eats them. I don't.
2: All right. So your husband, over 25 years of an avocado tree in the garden, there's been one that has been viable one.
3: I think they have a tricky fertilisation process with the bees.
2: Yeah, I bet. Almost as tricky as a fig. Do you remember, isn't a fig like pollinated by the carcass of a dead wasp or something? Oh. Here we are. Now we're under the avocado tree. It's a blooming beautiful tree, isn't it? You all right back there?
3: Oh, it's huge. My head.
2: Yeah, cool. Yeah, it's lovely. It absolutely, what a great shading tree that is. So 25 years of the avocado tree, you've managed to get one edible avocado,
3: yes,
2: off it. So here's the orange tree. It's a little bit taller than me. It's just over 6 foot, a little bit more. It's got a beautiful spread on it, and it's really bedecked with fruit.
3: Yes, they are a little bit smaller this year.
2: Yeah. And when do you pick them then?
3: So I used to pick them in around August, but I think that was too soon, and that was probably why they were very tart.
2: Right. So here we have it then.
3: Now I would be picking them at the end of this month and perhaps into October.
2: That's extraordinary that you can grow oranges in Berrydale, an orange tree, and it is absolutely swollen with fruit, this tree. Anyone else got them? Here we are then. So I've got a jar of your homemade marmalade. Smells great, and this is from the fruit on this tree. Hang on, Rick.
4: Yeah.
2: Warning. Mm. I'm about to eat on the radio.
4: Oh, take
2: Patricia,
4: my headphones off. Hang on. See, I'm not getting an ASMR experience.
2: Oh, Rick. Oh, Rick Goddard. Oh, Rick, this is... Oh, Patricia. my socks have just rolled up and down my legs. This is the most delicious marmalade.
3: It's pretty good.
2: That's really good. Well, you know, in the papers they're saying that Tasmania is the ideal place to live in an apocalypse.
4: Mm.
2: Well, I'm saying in your pantry is the ideal place. We found the pantry within Tasmania that's perfect for an apocalypse. How do you best enjoy serving the marmalade?
3: On toast for my breakfast.
2: Yeah. Have you heard of some of these people who put it onto a sandwich with a cold sausage?
3: No.
2: Look at you. Your eyebrows just left your face.
1: That's our roving reporter, Andy Gall, and he'd like to meet interesting trees. So if you've got a really interesting tree, or maybe two or three, in your yard, and you would like to invite Andy over to do his live cross into breakfast from the shade of your tree, and maybe to eat your marmalade, then by all means get in touch with us. Text us 0438 922 936 with some details about you and your tree. We will pass that on to him and he will be in touch with you. That has to be within Coolie of Hobart, of course, though, because he's based here in Hobart, unfortunately not based in Launceston. We're also asking you to text in today about what award would have to be invented for your dog to be able to take a ribbon at a dog show. My current dog, it's the full hands pooper. The moment I have my hands full of shopping, it will stop and poop on the path and I have to drop everything. Just every time. Every single time. What is your dog's specialty? Let me know. 0438 922 936. It is 2 o'clock and news time coming your way.
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6: 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That's a fairly normal pattern for Tasmania.
5: If it's relevant to you...
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0: Good afternoon, Guy Stainer with ABC News. The state government is washing its hands of responsibility for the parole board using bogus legal arguments in a decision. Yesterday, the Supreme Court overturned a parole condition on convicted murderer Susan Neale Fraser, preventing her from speaking to the media. It was revealed the parole board's secretary used AI to create a document justifying the condition, but it cited case law that didn't exist. Government Minister Joe Palmer says the Attorney General has written to the parole board seeking an explanation, but the body is otherwise independent.
1: I think what's really important here is that the parole board is independent of government. This has not been an acceptable situation, and the Attorney General has asked for a please explain from the parole board.
0: Police are investigating an alleged serious assault at a house in Railton in the state's northwest. Emergency services were called to the residence shortly after 8:30 this morning following reports a man had been assaulted. The alleged victim was taken to the Mersey Community Hospital with serious injuries. Police say a man known to the alleged victim was arrested nearby and investigations are ongoing. The Greens have accused Labor of abandoning its principles as the government prepares to unveil a major overhaul to the country's migration settings. Home Affairs Minister Tony Burke will address the National Press Club tomorrow, where he's expected to outline policies to clamp down on temporary visas and cut net overseas migration. Greens Senator David Shoebridge has claimed the government is caving to pressure from the right.
2: The far right are never satisfied, because there's no level of cruelty they're not going to push Australia towards. And that's why we're meant to have principles in politics. That's

0: That's why we're meant to have a government. But instead, we've got the Albanese Labor government delivering for Pauline Hanson.
1: Meanwhile, a $560 million federal government grant scheme has come under more scrutiny, this time involving a project in Health Minister Mark Butler's electorate. Documents released under Freedom of Information reveal Mr Butler's office urged an Adelaide council to seek federal funding for an upgrade to a women's soccer club before any detailed costing or formal planning had been done. The government ultimately allocated $5 million towards the project. Shadow Treasurer Tim Wilson has told News 24 Labor has questions to answer over how the money was awarded.
2: It raises a much bigger question about how public money is being allocated. Where the money is being allocated, then they're deciding what the project is to keep the health minister in his seat.
1: Tasmanians seeking flood risk information can now access maps through the Risk Ready website. Risk Ready is available on the TasAlert webpage and allows people to enter an address to quickly determine whether a property is likely to be exposed to a range of natural hazards, now including floods. The State Emergency Service says the flood maps complement guides already available on the SES website, giving Tasmanians a broader range of flood risk information and resources. Acting SES Executive Director Simon Pilkington says making the information accessible has been a key focus.
3: You jump on there, you place your address into the app, it'll bring you to your address location, and then you can place the various layers, so coastal inundation, bushfire, flood, those risks, and you can place them on or off the map and see where your home sits relative to it.
1: NTFA Division 2 Premier Bridport says the club's future is uncertain amid a possible restructure of the competition. The restructure would likely involve merging or closing some clubs. Bridport won the grand final on the weekend, and President Steve McKillop says it was bittersweet.
4: Even on Saturday, when he was going to win, it was in the back of my mind, what's going to be happening next year? And maybe, you know, we might have to put in some submissions, or clubs have got to get together and fight.
1: In the AFL, Fremantle defender Brennan Cox will miss the Dockers' preliminary final against Sydney on Friday as he continues his recovery from a calf injury. Cox trained with the side yesterday in a bid to prove his fitness, but Dockers coach Justin Longmuir has told SEN Radio the defender won't fly with the team.
5: He's in a good spot. He couldn't have done much more. It's just going into a prelim. In his position, it's a really tough ask. So, yeah, he'll stay behind and play Sunday.
1: To Tasmania's weather, there are strong wind warnings for several coastal areas. In the population centres, it's currently 13 degrees in Hobart, Devonport and Burnie. Right now, it's 14 degrees in Launceston.
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8: A very good afternoon to you. Coming up on the program in a little while, we're going to be talking about the new movie Coyote versus Acme, it follows the coyote out of the old Roadrunner cartoons, who, you know, is trying to catch the Roadrunner and buys various products from the Acme Corporation, you know, rocket skates and things of that nature. They always fail. He always ends up exploding. And this movie's about him having a court case against the Acme Corporation. And the interesting thing is about it, because it's a cute idea for a sort of a real person meets cartoon type movie. The thing about it is that it sat on the shelf for a few years. It was not going to be released to the public. It was made, it was shot, it was written and made, but then for tax purposes, it was just going to sit on the shelf. But somehow, because this happens to a fair few movies, somehow it got put back into circulation. And it's already made its money back. It's already made more than its budget at the box office, which is a win, I would think. So we're going to be finding out how this happens. What sort of movies get shelved? What sort of money is involved? And is it possible for some of these other shelved movies? For me, being a nerd, and a fan of superheroes, etc., there was a Batgirl movie being made a few years ago, which looked fantastic. I saw some of the artwork and the cast and the writer, and I just went, this is going to be great. And then it's gone. And it's been shelved forever. I'm wondering if one of them can possibly come back. Now, we've got a couple of texts here for Andy. our roving reporter, who's looking to meet interesting trees. Jackie says, we have a grove of slow berries in Tea Tree, if Andy would be interested in seeing them. We have some slow gin he can try. Don't get him started on trying gin. He'll never stop trying it. And Maggie in Sandy Bay says, this is my favourite tree, a ficus from the rejects at the local hardware store about 12 years ago. It seems to love its loo, and we love having a tree in the house. So this is inside the house. There's a ficus growing inside the house, and it's got a fairly tall roof in this house, thankfully, because the tree's growing right up there and spreading out right across the lounge room. Like, the room is absolutely full of light, which is why the tree's doing so well. But that is amazing, Maggie. Absolutely amazing. We will pass your name and details on to Andy. Both of you, thank you kindly. We really appreciate you getting in touch and offering yourself and your trees to us. The weather is definitely turning now. It's a bit grisly and grey today. But on Monday, I was walking around in shorts and a T-shirt. And not just for the benefit of the desperate housewives in my neighbourhood, it was actually very warm. So you may be tempted to get outside and get a little bit more active. And on our health check today, we've got Health Promotions Officer Karina McCarthy with some ways to help you do exactly that. Hi, Karina. How are you doing?
9: I'm good, thank you, Joel. How are you?
8: I am good. And what is your chosen activity for getting outside when the sun is shining?
9: I have to say walking.
8: Walking?
9: Yep, definitely.
8: Are you a dog walker? What sort of a walker are you?
9: Normal walker. Don't have a dog. Our daughter has a dog. So I heard the previous episode there about the dogs, but no, we're not dog people, we're cats. But unfortunately, my cat doesn't like to walk on a lead.
8: Oh, okay then. No cat really likes to walk on a lead.
9: No.
8: Mind you, there's a gentleman in my neighbourhood who just carries his cat around the neighbourhood. He just picks it up and takes it for a walk around in his arms, and it's very content being carried around by its servant.
9: Our cat is actually, we call her sort of cat scissor hands, so that wouldn't work for us. She's pretty feisty.
8: Okay, she's a fighty cat.
9: Yeah.
8: Like, but you're a neighbourhood walker, are you?
9: Yes, neighbourhood. I've been out walking actually with one of my walking groups today around Risdon Brook Dam, so that was lovely.
8: Okay, now what's the attraction of a walking group for you?
9: We've got about Heart Foundation Walking has a number of groups. That's one of the areas that I look after as well in my health promotion role. So I look after about 9 groups. So it's a great way for people to connect and join in with other community members. And we walk all over the place, or they do. And when I can, I go and walk with them. So today they walked around Risdon Brook Dam, but some of the group also walked just around the Clarence area. But they're all over Tasmania, and they're a wonderful way to get yourself nice and fit and social.
8: Yeah, because that's a huge part of it, isn't it? Maintaining your social life as you go.
9: Yeah, definitely. And we find that often we tend to attract older adults into a lot of the groups, and that's because once you leave work, you can lose that sense of identity. And so it's hard to attract men still. So if you come up with any ideas, I'd be open to it. We tend to get lots of women into the groups. But in saying that, our Surreal Heart Foundation Walking Group has about 8 or 9 men in it, which is a really high number compared to most other walking groups.
8: Maybe what you need to do is to let the men know that the groups are currently mostly women.
9: Well, there was that. I started up a talking cafe as part of my role as well down at Sorrel at one of the local cafes, and we had a lot of women from the walking group sitting on the table, and there were a couple of guys, and they were pretty curious about what was going on, and I leant over and I said, oh, it's a speed dating group. Do you want to come and join? And they sort of looked across, and I thought, oh, God, anyway, we can get some men into the groups would be a good way.
8: Look, I just remember from my advertising days when you were working with pubs and nightclubs, etc. The knowledge was attract the women and the men will come.
9: Yes, and I remember in my days working in rural primary health up in Southern Midlands, getting the men to my groups. The way I had to do that was put the flyers, and I'd have to sneak into the men's toilets when there was no one there and stick them above the urinal or on the back of the toilet door.
8: Forced reading. Karina McCarthy is with us, Health Promotions Officer, talking about all the programs that are run around the state to get you out and active, particularly now we've got a bit of sunshine coming. What kind of programs do you run, and where are they?
9: So I run a number of programs. I've run some of the Live Well, Live Long programs that work out of the health centres but also in community. I also, with a couple of our other team members, we run the persistent pain self-management programs. So they're 6-week self-management programs for people with persistent pain.
8: Okay. What happens in one of those?
9: We teach you, we give you a toolbox full of different tools that you might be able to use to help you with your persistent pain. So we also run one for people with chronic conditions, and that's called Get the Most Out of Life. So over the 6 weeks, you learn lots of tools, different ideas, and then like any toolbox, you might use something every day or you might just pull out that tool once every month or so to use it. So we have leaders and volunteers trained throughout the whole state to deliver those programs, and we even actually have a couple of leaders trained within the prison system, which is exciting.
8: What sort of difference do you see it being made to people when they do like a living with persistent pain? Because there's a lot of older people particularly living with arthritis, living with injury, living with illness that makes it painful.
9: It's amazing to see some of the effects. Often people will come to the group and they'll be a bit hesitant because they'll sort of like, what am I going to get out of this? Or what are you going to try and teach me? I know lots of stuff. But it's that group connection. And I think that moment in that first course where a heap of people go, oh my gosh, I'm not the only one that lives with pain.
8: Yeah, yeah.
9: Or coming to a group where you can talk about your pain openly, because often if you do suffer from pain, you can feel that your family might be looking at you thinking, oh no, there they go again, talking about their pain, that's all they focus on and things. So some of the outcomes are amazing when they come back each week after doing the 2.5-hour session and saying things that, you know, their pain level was decreased, they've been able to reduce their medication. So just even one or two things that may have worked for them over that time.
8: Yeah, look, I've recently done a course like that for my back because my back was giving me pain every day, and the improvement has been remarkable for me, really,
9: it's
8: really
9: fantastic.
8: Remarkable, you know, and meditation and breathing exercises for when, you know, because they said it will come back. You will have pain again, and here's the tools to approach that pain when it does, and it's so nice to have. All right, I know what to do now. I've got something I know what to do. So, yeah, that's lovely. I'm really glad to hear the governor's putting these on around the state because they're something really helpful. Now, I think the people who often need the most movement are often at the least sporty end of the spectrum. How do you attract them into an activity?
9: So one of my big programs that I like to do is the Get Active program, and that's a program that was initiated by Women's Sport and Recreation Tasmania, and it's been running for a long time. And I'm about to run in February next year, will be my 30th Get Active program.
8: Oh, wow.
9: So they're fun. They're fantastic. They won at one of the Community Achievement Awards because of the initiative. So it's a program that runs for a period of time. I usually run about 8 weeks.
8: Yep.
9: And it's 2 hours a week. And the first hour we talk about a topic of information that's of interest to the group. So we always do nutrition and label reading, but we might do stress, relaxation, things like even knowing the road rules, a little refresher, because things like that can be actually really isolating for someone if they don't know what the road rules are. They might not leave their local area to go and get involved in something. And then the second hour, we do some form of physical activity.
8: And what sort of activities are we talking about?
9: Oh, we do everything. We've done belly dancing. We've done, and I have to say, the odd man that I've had in my belly dance class has been the best belly dancer. But
8: we've got the most belly, frankly.
9: Well, our instructor had no belly, so that one doesn't work that well. But we have gone to the golf park and done some golf, but we do a lot of falls prevention, like strength and balance exercises, which you can just do in the chair at home and anyone can do them, but sometimes just doing them in a group and seeing that they are things that you can do when the ads are on and the telly's going. So something you can do after you leave the group. And I also try and get local instructors to come in that may be running programs within the area or in the neighbourhood houses, so that introduces the group to that instructor. So then they have made that connection and they feel a bit better about actually going and joining that group. And so that's that sustainability.
8: I will mention that producer Lucy and I do a bit of that. that not during the ads, but during the news, we will do some squats and push-ups every and then, you know, keep ourselves a little bit busy and keep the blood flowing and prevent us from falling asleep at the workstation.
9: Yeah, and I think that's exactly it, because it is, for so many people, that physical activity is a barrier, because they look at it as, I have to do something, or I have to go to the gym, or I have to be involved in something. And my idea is to showcase the fact that, you know what, you can do 5 lots of 10 minutes, or 5 lots of 5 minutes, or, you know, if you do 3 minutes while an ad's on TV or something, that's 3 minutes more than you were doing while you were thinking about doing 3 minutes. So
8: every moment off the couch is a win.
9: Yep, it's a win.
8: Absolutely. And the social part of it is so important now. Like, we know that that's, for example, important in preventing dementia, having that social life continuing. Do you see changes in people who have come to your programs?
9: Definitely. In the first couple of weeks, I'll often get people, and you can see they're like, I was probably pushed into coming. I'm not really sure if it's for me, but I'll give it a go and I'll see. And then hearing again at the end of that 8 weeks, we sort of go around the room and I'll say to them, you know, what's something you'd like to say if you feel that you can? And they will often say, look, it's that social connection. I've made some great new friends. I've been involved in things. I've joined some new groups. I wasn't going to, didn't think I really wanted to come. Someone forced me to come and I was satisfying them by coming. But you know what? I've actually really enjoyed it. And when's the next one? That's what I always get told. When's the next one? And I go, oh, I cover the whole south of the state. So just for me, in my role here, so I've been down to Nubina and I'm in Kingston and Oatlands and all over the place. So
8: is there a similar bunch of stuff being done in the north?
9: So we have a northern team and we have a northwest team. I tend to do the Get Active programs here more in my role as a health promotion worker. We run the pain programs through the northwest as well, and the Get the Most Out of Life. But Women's Sport and Recreation on their website, there's a lot of other facilitators that are trained to run the Get Active programs. So I chose to do that years and years ago, but there are programs that run over the entire state and you can find those, or you can actually put that you are interested and lodge an expression of interest. And if it's in my area, it will usually come to me and I'll let people know when I'm running another one so that they can join.
8: Are you looking for instructors as well? If there's someone listening to this who maybe is a sports coach or something like that, who think, oh, I'd happily give a couple of hours to making one of these things work. Is that what you're after as well?
9: Well, for me, Women's Sport and Rec do all the training. So they actually run all the Get Active program facilitator training. They're running some next week up on the northwest coast. So anyone can do the training to become a facilitator. And you get a manual and you can run the program yourself through that manual. So you become trained through them. I'm always keen if there's someone in the area that might like to come and deliver a physical activity, because that's always really good.
8: That's what I was thinking particularly, yeah.
9: Yeah, definitely. There's a heap of us that are trained as well down in the south, but I do this as part of my role within the health service.
8: Okay, well, maybe I can come and deliver a kung fu class for you one day.
9: Oh, that sounds great.
8: Karina McCarthy is a health promotions officer with the health department. And look, if someone wants to find some of these activities, is there a portal somewhere where they can go and look it all up?
9: So the Women's Sport and Recreation page, if you put in Get Active programs, it will come up with, you know, find a program or put in an inquiry, and then they'll send it out to people in the areas. And in regards to the pain programs and the Get the Most Out of Life program, if you put those in just Google those, or on the health service website, you will find that the contacts for those programs. But I work out of the Sorell Community Health Centre. I have an office there, and I have other offices in other areas, but anyone can ring the health centre and chat to me, and I'm more than happy to connect people in, because I think that's what my role is to connect people in with activities and fun things to do.
8: Karina McCarthy, great to talk to you today. Thank you kindly.
9: Thank you.
8: I do have one piece of advice from Karina here, saying don't invite the blokes. They'll want to make a competition out of it. And yes, I think there's a bit of truth in that.
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2: On the text, Kate in West Hobart, because I was mentioning about walking cats, says, "My two cats walk my street with me. They cover a lot more territory than me. They climb several trees on the way." But you've got them trained that they actually walk with you, Kate. That's lovely. That way, you know, they're safe to go out and have an explore, but they're under human supervision, which is a lovely way to do it. Now, talking about films and tax, because Coyote versus Acme was a film that was shelved for tax reasons, and it's come back out into the cinemas. Russell says the Beatles' second film, Help, was partly filmed in Austria and the Bahamas to avoid the heavy UK tax back in the day, in 1965. What they saved in tax was invested into an offshore fund in the Bahamas. They didn't do their appropriate checks and lost the lot, says Russell. Thank you so much, Russell. And we're asking you today, what award would have to be invented for your dog to get a ribbon in a dog show? I'd love to hear from you about your dog's special skill or special annoying thing that it does. You can give me a text on 0438 922 936. And we have just been delivered a handful of ABC-branded dog bandanas for the winners of the Great Afternoon's Dog Show. So if you think your dog would rock a white ABC-branded bandana, tell us why. Tell us about the category your pooch would take out in a dog show and what category you would introduce to guarantee them a blue ribbon. Give us a call, 1-300-222-936. Coming up on the program, the small halls scattered around Tasmania are so important to our history. So many important things have happened in those halls. The balls, the dances, the birthday parties, the official gatherings, the Anzac Day ceremonies. So much stuff goes on in those little halls. What does it take to keep one alive? We're going to meet a pair of people who are celebrating their local hall's centenary with a year's worth of amazing events.

0: the Spice Girls and Say You'll Be There on 936 ABC Hobart and ABC Northern Tasmania. Harky has sent me a photo of her dog, Hedy Lamarr, saying, best at locating her emotional support soft toy at the park whilst blind. That is a hell of a category to add into a dog show, Harky. That is fantastic. And Vivian Bullwinkle, fewest appliances stolen and chewed since becoming a good girl. We are listening at the park, and has sent a photo of her lovely Labrador. I love that. I love that. A dog that's blind but still gets joy out of locating its soft toy at the park. That's what a fantastic one. What is the category that would have to be invented for your dog to win a prize at the show? Let me know. Send me a text 0438 922 936. And, for the ones that we enjoy the most, we will send you a beautiful ABC-branded dog bandana, which our marketing manager, Ash, has managed to find for us for the great afternoon's dog show. Now, in small towns, the local hall is often a hugely important part of your history. That's where the community gathered, where VIPs came to visit, where balls and weddings and civic receptions and Anzac Days took place. So keeping that hall alive is a way of keeping your community in touch with its history. In Railton, they have the King's Hall celebrating its centenary, and they've got a whole year's worth of monthly events going on there. Locals Kate Campbell and Heather Izell have been ball gown shopping for what's coming up. Hello, ladies. How are you both?
1: Very well, thank you, John.
2: Good afternoon to your listeners.
0: Now, can you describe the hall for us?
2: Okay.
1: Yes, it's a red brick hall, Joel, with a beautiful double door front entrance, quite an ornate, lovely front entrance. And I've just been reading in the paper where it said that good progress was being made when it was being erected, and when the hall was completed, it will be one of the finest halls on the coast. So with its electric lights, I think it was well waited for.
0: Don't you love that? There was a time when electric lights was a thing. What sort of nick is it in at the moment? Is it still in good condition?
1: Well, Heather will take the lead with that one, Joel, I believe.
2: It needs a bit of a clean, but we're working on that. I know it's in very good structural condition for its age, definitely. And it's got lovely, lovely high ceilings, so it has great acoustics, and it's just perfect to host any number of events. And it used to have so many, as you said in your intro. It used to have weddings and engagement parties. And in fact, in December, a couple who had their reception there 60 years ago is coming back to have their 60th anniversary.
0: Ah, that is lovely. Is it a good spot for performance when you've got the acoustics like that?
2: Absolutely. We've got a lovely stage, beautiful curtains, which will be replaced soon. Not quite that beautiful anymore. But no, we're having a band for the centenary dance that's happening in November. So that'll be perfect to have a band playing there.
0: Well, let's talk about that centenary event in November. How is the ball gown shopping going? Are you both ready for it?
2: Getting there.
1: Okay. Well, I must admit, Joel, that yesterday I picked up a beautiful burgundy taffeta frock.
0: Oh, nice.
1: At a beautiful secondhand place in Devonport that specialises in vintage clothing, and the ladies even upsold me a necklace that cost half as much as the frock. So good on them.
0: Okay, Kate's ready to go. Heather, have you got your gown?
2: Working on it, as I said, not my priority shopping. But we're also having a memorabilia display, so we're borrowing some mannequins from around the community and dressing them up in some stoles and handbags and gloves. So it really is a nod to yesteryear.
0: Are you looking for locals to also maybe lend you some stuff? Do you think locals have some historical items that might be good for the display?
2: Yes, definitely. Anyone who has anything that might be worth showing, let us know.
0: Okay, give us a rundown of the ball in November. What's going on?
2: Well, the exciting news is the governor's coming.
0: Oh, nice.
2: So we're absolutely delighted and excited that Caroline Wells has agreed to come and unveil not so much a plaque, but a tribute to her presence there and to mark the 100-year centenary and an honour of all those who've made the hall what it is.
0: That's very nice, because it was a governor who opened it, wasn't it?
2: That's right.
0: Very nice. Very nice.
2: Jazz O'Grady back in 1926.
0: To round that out. Now, what are the other monthly events that you've had as part of this centenary year?
1: Well, Joel, coming up this Sunday, as we're having a teddy bears picnic competition, Joel, whereby all teddy bear lovers, not just children, can bring along their picnic blanket and their teddy bears and set up a teddy bears picnic scene. And our local deputy mayor is coming along to judge that. So it's an opportunity for the children to be involved.
0: Oh, lovely. Lovely. That's very, very nice indeed. Have you found this has renewed kind of interest in the local hall, that maybe you're getting a few more bookings because of that?
2: Definitely. Definitely. We had a movie night recently, and movies used to be hosted there on a monthly basis. I think it was the Campbell Brothers, was it, Kate?
1: From I think it's the Bi Brothers from Campbelltown, I believe.
2: That's right.
1: Yeah.
2: And they'd come and they'd go to Deloraine and Sheffield and Railton on a monthly basis. So there was always movies there. So we had one last month and that went really well, and people would like to see that happen again. So it really is about regenerating interest in the hall and making people realise what a valuable resource it is.
0: If there's somebody who would like to be a part of your big ball especially and find out more about that, where can we get some information? Where can we get some tickets perhaps?
2: Well, we're selling them through a local lady who's one of the main organisers. But otherwise, people can contact the Railton Neighbourhood Centre, and that's all listed with phone numbers and contact details, etc.
0: Kate Campbell and Heather Izell have been my guests today, looking after the Railton Kings Hall, the centenary celebrations. Good on you both. Thank you so much for being with us.
1: Thank you very much, Joel.
0: Coming up on the program, we're going to find out more of the dog events that would have to be invented for your dog to win a ribbon at a dog show. And we're going to find out why seagrass needs more friends.
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0: So what prize category would have to be invented for your dog? Kaz says, my dog would definitely get an award for always looking grumpy. Even though he has the best possible life, along with 24-hour slow-cooked wallaby casseroles, nothing is good enough. We still get his grumpy face. Yes. Well, look, it's actually called resting bitch face, isn't it? So quite appropriate for your dog there. Libby says, my fur baby Ellie Mae would win the competition of beating all the rest of the dogs on finding and eating the most treats in the least time. Libby, Ellie Mae is a smallish-looking dog. I don't know if she's going to beat Labradors, which are always going to compete on the snack-eating competition front there. Steve, X-Ray Steve and Lonnie, how are you doing?
5: Very well, thanks, Joel. How are you?
0: I'm terrific, thank you. Now, tell me what Penny the X-Ray Golden Retriever gets up to that she would win a prize for.
5: Well, so Penny's our meet and greet dog at the clinic, and

0: Whenever any of my patients are getting their procedures done, they obviously have to get changed into a gown for most cases. And she'll sneak into the patient's cubicle and go running out with certain items of clothing and boots and shoes and everything.
1: Oh, dear. Oh, dear. Yeah, Steve, so that's, it doesn't sound like your training is up to scratch.
0: No, I know, but the secret is to try and get the item of clothing back to the patient's cubicle before they find out about it. So yeah.
1: Yes, yes, indeed. Now, I understand you've got a couple of new dogs in your life.
0: Yes, we've got we've rehomed two and a half year old English sheepdogs, otherwise known as the Dulux dogs, from Sydney, and they arrived mid June. And they've settled in on a farm quite well, and I bring them in on rotation to the clinic as well, but the staff won't let me bring in any more than one dog at a time.
1: Yes, yes, and fair enough too by the sound of it. So is this what they call a bonded pair?
0: Yes, So they're both brothers, so
1: Okay, and how do they actually go on the farm? Do they have that natural sheep-dog thing where they see the sheep and they kind of know what to do?
0: Yeah, no, they're pretty good. Farmers like them because they're a good working dog, but unlike a Kelpie who's pretty busy all the time, they're reasonably happy to be couch potatoes, you know, when they're not at work.
1: That is very rare because working dogs tend to, you know, be non-stop. They just go, don't they?
0: We used to have a Kelpie on the farm and it would round the horses up, it would round the ducks up, it would round anything up.
1: Unless they've done 40 Ks, they're just, you know, of running a day, they're just not that happy. Good on you, Steve. Yeah. Good to talk to you.
0: You too. Thanks a lot. Okay, bye.
1: X-ray Steve in Lonnie. So if your boot has a tooth mark and a little bit of slobber on it, you know what's been going on there. In just a moment, why does seagrass need more friends?

0: Who will call the Great Dane today? That's I'll Be Your Shelter on 936 ABC Hobart and ABC Northern Tasmania. A couple of more entries in new dog categories here for the Great Afternoon Dog Show. Stretch in Lonnie says, here's a photo of Robbo surveying the view on his walk in Trevallon. He's going for the most inquisitive dog section. And Mary says, I'm Nan, a fur babysitting in Longford for our daughter and son-in-law, and I reckon their golden Labrador, Tully, would win first prize for Happy Tail Whacker. Some dogs just have a crazy tail, don't they? Now, have you ever... there's lots of Friends Of groups out there. There's Friends of Tasman Island. There's Friends of Matt Cycle Ireland. There's Friends of the Theatre Royal. Friends of Bernie Penguins. There's even a group of ABC Friends. Tasmania's newest Friends group, though, isn't for a place or an organisation. It's for a species. It's a bit of an unsung hero of our bays and beaches. Kelsey Fractal is the founder of Friends of Tasmanian Seagrass. Hello there, Kelsey. How are you doing?
1: Hello, I'm great. Thank you.
0: Now, you're doing your PhD on seagrass. How did that happen?
1: Well, I mean, I'm a seagrass lover from way back. It's much more appreciated in other states, and I fell in love with it in Western Australia and then discovered there wasn't much research happening in Tassie. So that was 6 years ago.
0: And yeah. So why do people feel the love for seagrass?
1: Well, we don't have the super pretty seagrass that a lot of the other states have. Ours is in places that people don't generally want to go in, muddy, squelchy, kind of stinky bays, but also nice sandy places as well. But basically seagrass is a really vital part of the health of our coastal waterways. So Friends of Seagrass Tassie is just trying to increase the love vibes for the seagrass in Tassie.
0: Do you spend a lot of time snorkeling around seagrass?
1: I definitely do. That is one of the main things that I do, yeah.
0: Now, how interesting are they as a snorkeler, as a skin diver, to be around?
1: I'll be honest, they're probably not as variable and exciting as a coral reef. They're, you know, a lot more homogenous. A seagrass patch is pretty much all the same, but there's also a lot of things living in there, fish and squid and all sorts of things, invertebrates. So I think they're pretty exciting.
0: And you've already been working with some coast care groups. What are you trying to achieve with seagrass in Tassie?
1: Well, basically, there hasn't been a lot of research on seagrass in Tassie. So we just don't have the kind of data that we need to make effective decisions in how to manage it and how to manage its role in our coastal environment. So I'm really passionate about citizen science groups and community groups in general. So I, along with a few other people, have set up Friends of Seagrass Tasmania to try and encourage other groups to get involved in seagrass monitoring. And then we help them. We train them in how to look after their local patch of seagrass. So hopefully we can do that right around the state and get a whole lot of important data and also getting a whole lot of people excited about seagrass.
0: How is our seagrass doing? Is it disappearing? Because we don't want it to do what has happened to our great kelp and virtually disappear.
1: No, we absolutely don't. But the question is, we don't know. And that is one of the biggest problems we have as researchers and for environmental managers is we just don't have enough data to really know. We haven't kind of looked at it since the 90s where we learnt that in how to look after their local patch of seagrass. So hopefully we can do that right around the state and get a whole lot of important data and also getting a whole lot of people excited about seagrass.
0: How is our seagrass doing? Is it disappearing? Because we don't want it to do what has happened to our great kelp and virtually disappear.
1: No, we absolutely don't. But the question is, we don't know. And that is one of the biggest problems we have as researchers and for environmental managers is we just don't have enough data to really know. We haven't kind of looked at it since the 90s where we it learned.

0: people talking about how their local seagrass patch has diminished or disappeared. We know some sites have gone completely. But in these other sort of anomalous sites like Pipeclay Lagoon and Cremorne, where it's suddenly rapidly increased, and we also don't know why.
1: Do we know why it's going from some places?
0: Yeah, it's usually a water quality issue. So nutrients in the water grows algae in the water, which blocks the light from getting to the seagrass. It's a photosynthetic plant, so it can't grow anymore. So while it is pretty good at absorbing nutrients from our waterways and therefore plays a really important role in the health of our estuaries, you can only push it so far before it just turns up its toes and potentially a meadow is completely lost and may never recover.
1: So seagrass tends to be in nice, clear water then.
0: Not necessarily. There's plenty of it in the Derwent. Some species are really, really tolerant to those sort of turbid conditions, but again, only to a point. And then we have other species in Tassie that are a bit more sensitive and really like that nice crystal clear water. But yeah, it's a bit of a mixed bag.
1: Kelsey Fractal's with us, founder of Friends of Seagrass Tasmania, doing her PhD on seagrass. What's your particular study that you're doing? What sort of data are you collecting about seagrass?
0: Well, I'm trying to fill some of the gaps in that understanding of what's happened between 1990 and now. So I've been reassessing nine estuaries around Tasmania to look at how they're tracking and potentially trying to understand what are some of the things driving those changes. Yeah, and then I also do a bunch of tests and trials on lab in the lab on how to restore seagrass from seeds. I've done planting seagrass trials in Ralph's Bay in the Derwent and a bunch of other things.
1: How has your planting going?
0: Planting was really successful. It was only a pilot scale study because it was the first time someone's tried to plant seagrass, Tasmanian seagrass, in Tasmania. So we looked at lots of different methods that are used all around the world and then tried to adapt them to our species and our conditions. But it really was a trial. We planted at four sites and one of them completely died within a month, but the other three have done really well and those plants have now been in the sediment for nearly 3 years. So I think that's really positive, and we're hoping to build on that in the future and do a larger scale trial.
1: So do you raise it from seeds? Like, do you have essentially a saltwater nursery somewhere where you can grow them and then take them away?
0: Yeah, that is one method. And at IMAS, Institute for Marine and Antarctic Studies, in the Taroona facility, there is an amazing seagrass nursery that just got opened this year with bringing in a whole lot of people researching all the different elements of how we can sort of close the loop on cultivating seagrass to help restoration. My study looked at collecting the seeds from one location and then planting them at my restoration site, as well as digging up the plants, like small clumps of the plants, and replanting them at my restoration site. But there's a lot of different types of ways that you can do it.
1: What works best so far? Is it better to transplant a whole plant or is it better to just plant seeds and let it grow locally?
0: Well, the thing is that the planting the plant was the most successful, but then you've got to sort of damage the environment in another place. You've got to dig up that plant somewhere else and move it. So, we worry about the impact of that. And that's the sort of work that people have been doing for more than 50 years on seagrass. But more recently, in the last decade, and particularly the last 5 years, there's a lot of interest in can we harvest the seeds, which doesn't damage the healthy meadow, and then plant them. And some methods are working better than others, and some are not working at all. But I think we're really making progress with getting that to work.
1: Now, you're starring in a movie about seagrass. How did that come about?
0: So my first coast care group that I worked with in Abels Bay asked me to teach them all about seagrass and help them get seagrass monitoring. And along the way, we met a fantastic woman, Ruth Linzel, who came along to one of our monitoring days, was really inspired, and decided to start her own coast care group, the Pechies Bay Coast Care Group. And she's started her own.

0: seagrass monitoring plant. She's also an artist and an avid underwater photographer. She started really paying attention to seagrass and taking lots and lots of footage, and then asked if we should put it together and make a movie, which has gone from one thing to another to a 7-minute documentary that actually ended up being really all about the community aspect and getting people involved and getting people interested, and lots of footage from the Hewitt and the groups there. And yeah, it's pretty exciting.
1: Okay, and screening this weekend.
0: It is screening this weekend. So in Cygnet at the town hall on Saturday is an event called Shoreline, where a whole bunch of different artists with working with different media have come together to sort of celebrate the local coastal environment of the Huon. So there's painting and poetry and music all inspired by our local environment, and I'll be there and we'll be screening the film for the first time and having lots of great discussions, I think.
1: Okay, and you've got a seagrass discovery day coming up.
0: Yeah, that's right. So after kind of what we think is a really big success with what we've done in the Huon, we're ready to branch out to other regions in southern Tasmania. So we're having an event at Kettering, at Trial Bay near Kettering on October the 3rd, which is a general open to everybody. There's lots of different activities. Come and learn about seagrass, come and learn about what lives in seagrass, come and learn about our monitoring program. If you're really brave, you can put your wetsuit on and go for a snorkel with the team, collect some data. If you're a bit less brave, you could probably go knee deep and do some citizen science. And you can also totally elect to just stand on shore and eat the free food. But yeah, I think that's going to be a really good day and well worth a look.
1: Certainly sounds it. Kelsey Fractal, lovely to meet you. Hey, you've got a
0: You
1: dog. What sort of dog do you have?
0: I have a Labradoodle.
1: Okay, and what award would your dog win? What award would have to be invented so your dog could win at a dog show?
0: Well, knowing what I know now about Labradoodles, I'm sure it would be a very competitive award for the Dopey Doodle Award.
1: Good on you, Kelsey. Thank you kindly.
0: Thank you.
2: Oi, Damo, are you going to that ABC Haywire red carpet event thingo?
3: Nah, what's that? 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
2: Nah, mate, believe it or not, it's right here in Lonnie. 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I'm ready to strut my stuff. 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
1: On the text 0438922936, Mick at Beretta says, I may have met your guest Kelsey in Trial Bay. I pointed out the bigger waves frequently coming across the bay from the ferry twice as often as they used to means no peace for many shallow waters along the channel. Don't mention salmon boats ripping shallow water, says Mick. And what prize would need to be invented for your dog to win? And this texter says, my daughter's dog Buddha would win the prize for making the most friends on the walk. And there's a photo with like three different people patting a very fat and happy little dog.

0: Imagine Dragons on Top of the World on 936 ABC Hobart and ABC Northern Tasmania. This is Afternoons with Joel Reinberger. We're going to find out what autographs your local museum has been collecting after the 3 o'clock news.
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3: The federal government yesterday unveiled its draft digital duty of care legislation.
1: ABC Northern Tasmania.
4: Good afternoon, Guy Stainer with ABC News. Energy Minister Nick Digan says he's seeking another term in the Tasmanian Parliament representing the upper house seat of Windermere. State political reporter Josh Duggan has more.
5: A former fishing TV program host and Southern Cross journalist, Nick Digan was elected in 2021 as a Liberal. He received 38% of first preference votes, beating Labor's Jeff Lyons and independent candidate Will Smith after preferences. Mr. Digan currently holds the portfolios of energy, sport, heritage and parks and says he wants to run again, though he's yet to be pre-selected. The election for the seat, which extends from Launceston's northern suburbs along the West Tamar, will be held in May next year. Also up for grabs is Derwent, held by Labor's Craig Farrell, and Mersey, occupied by independent Mike Gaffney.
4: Tasmania's custodial inspector has found the school located within the Ashley Youth Detention Centre is performing at a very high standard, despite continuing challenges at the facility. Mac Hurd reports.
6: The custodial inspector released a report into the Ashley School following inspections in 2024. It found the school was delivering high-quality education to children and young people in detention, but highlighted several challenges at the facility. These include limited access to digital learning resources and vocational education, frequent lockdowns, and the detention centre's impending closure. Custodial inspector Dr. Grant Davies said these challenges are largely outside the school's control and made four recommendations to improve education at the facility.
4: The Department for Education, Children and Young People says it supports the recommendations and is committed to addressing issues raised in the report. Andrew Forrest's mining company Fortescue has confirmed it will appeal against a court ruling that led to Australia's largest ever native title payout. Gian Di Poloni reports.
7: In May, the federal court ordered the West Australian resources giant pay $150 million compensation for building four iron ore mines in the Pilbara without the permission of traditional owners. Fortescue says it paid that money within 24 hours of the judgment, but now says that wasn't the end of the matter. It has now launched an appeal against the decision following separate appeals by the

0: Indigenous corporation at the heart of the saga and the WA government. Fortescue says it's seeking clarity on aspects of the judgment it believes are inconsistent with existing legal principles and precedent.
1: Federal Labor's defending the way election promises are decided and funded in the face of fresh scrutiny over an invitation-only grant scheme. FOI documents have revealed Mark Butler's office urged an Adelaide council to seek about $5 million in federal funding for an upgrade to a soccer club. It was before any detailed costing or formal planning had been done for the work. Labor Assistant Minister Julian Hill has told News 24 the process for funding election promises is above board.
2: Election commitments are what people democratically vote on, and they're implemented under finance law. This project, a women's soccer club, went through a full value for money assessment by the public service and was recommended for funding.
1: Overseas, and China and Russia have urged the United States to stop preparing for war in space after the US Air Force confirmed it had deployed a weapon in orbit. The US says the deployment aims to protect American forces against what it calls evolving threats. But Beijing and Moscow have warned the move could turn near-Earth orbit into a battlefield. Senior US military leaders have previously advocated for boosting space capabilities, citing Russian and Chinese programs that could disrupt American satellites. In sport, Jack Jumpers coach Scott Roth says his latest contract with the team will be his last. The 2024 championship coach has penned a two-year extension with the Jack Jumpers that'll have him coaching the team until the end of the 2028-29 NBL season. Roth says re-signing with the Jack Jumpers for a further two seasons was an easy decision, but he will be ready to hand the role over after completing 8 years at the helm.
3: I'm comfortable with the 2 years. As I said before, this will be my last job in Australia. I will not coach anywhere else in Australia. I had the best job in Australia.
1: To Tasmania's weather, there's a strong wind warning for the east of Flinders Island, the upper and lower east coasts, and the southeast and southwest coasts. Showers about the west and far south today, but fine elsewhere. In the population centres, it's currently 12 degrees in Burnie, 13 in Hobart, 14 in Devonport, and right now it's 15 degrees in Launceston.
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6: Today is the Great Afternoons Dog Show, and we're inviting you to tell us what award category we have to invent in order for your dog to take home a ribbon. What silly thing does your dog do? What is it obsessive about? Let us know. We've gotten some lovely answers so far. This one, though, this is a Mick has come through with one. Here's a special category. Stupidest, most arrogant, can't read signs, owner award. Snug Beach area has winners every day, including a bloke with an English sheepdog and no lead. Go bird flu, says Mick. Thank you, Mick. Yes, absolutely. Every responsible dog owner will certainly look down their nose at people who are not doing the right thing with their dogs. If it's an on-lead area, have the dogs on lead. And, yeah, bird flu particularly can be spread around the place. We don't want to be doing that. Leilani at Margate, what kind of dog do you have?
7: Well, he's a boxer. I've got two, actually, two boxes.
6: Yep.
7: We've got one girl. She's called Possum. She's 4 years old. And we recently got her brother. He's sort of a rescue because he wasn't doing too well and he needed a bit of help. So
6: And boxers are an energetic dog, aren't they? They need a fair bit of care.
7: They're totally insane, pretty much. Yeah, they're goofy. Goofballs is what my American partner would refer to them as.
6: Yep.
7: Total goofballs. They are so funny. We actually have a boxer club, so we have play dates down at Drew Point now and then. And it's just hilarious, the stuff they do. I've never met a dog like a boxer. They're just, I don't know, they're sort of like half cat, half dog. They're so weird.
6: Yeah, and look, and they're actually quite lovely too. They're big, sturdy dogs, so they can look a bit scary, but they're actually quite lovely dogs to meet.
7: They're so, so friendly, Joel. And I don't know why. I guess it's the looks. But, yeah, you do. Yeah, we take ours to the park for a walk and you see people coming towards you and they're like, oh, you know, pick the kid up, you know, there's a dangerous dog. And you couldn't be more wrong, you know. We did a couple of laps at the park one day and this woman kept picking her little girl up. And in the end I said, look, this is Possum. She's one of the most friendly dogs you'll ever meet. That you're absolutely no danger. And the little girl said, pat, pat. She was only about three or something. And ended up, you know, with her arms wrapped around Possum's neck saying, take home, take home.
6: Yeah.
7: And I said, look, off you go. Put her in the car. But no.
6: I had a dog who was a child attractant. Little Jack Russell, every kid would see them and just want to touch her. And I had to teach her to sit and just put up with it.
7: Possible. Exactly. They just sit there very patiently. And funnily, like with my mum's 92, and we take Possum to visit, and she's a fairly lively dog. And as you say, they're a big dog boxer. She'll go over to mum, and she just sits and puts her head on mum's lap.
6: Yeah, they know.
7: And she sits there. It's like, wow, where did you learn that? You're a crazy, insane bundle of energy.
6: When my little Jack Russell was only still quite young, under a year old, I was looking after my little niece, like 2-year-old toddler niece, for a day while her mum was doing something, and she said, keep it away from the dog. Don't let the dog get near the baby. And so the dog's fine, but we just, like, every time the dog went near the baby, went nup, go over there, and so the dog avoided the baby, and then while I'm on the phone to someone, the baby comes up to the dog and pokes her in the eye, just goes, and just wiggles her finger in the dog's eye, and the dog just blinks and puts up with it and doesn't do a thing.
7: Nah. People are funny. Yeah, boxers and babies, same thing. They'll just let them get away with anything, sit on top of them, bounce on them.
6: They know this is a puppy and it's okay, don't they?
7: They do. They've got this, this inherent understanding of vulnerability, I think.
6: Yeah.
7: Elderly and babies, but they are, as I say, they are totally insane as well, boxers.
6: Now, what is the award, though, that your boxer would win? What award would you have to invent?
7: Oh, God, Buzz, the young one. He's only, he's almost two now, I guess. I don't know where he got it from. He taught himself, I guess, but he'll get a toy, usually a ball of some description, small. And he'll go over to a piece of furniture, say an antique dresser, for example.
6: Yeah.
7: And play with the ball innocently enough looking. And then, oh, no, I accidentally pushed my ball underneath the dresser, Mum.
6: Oh.
7: And then he'll bark his head off at it and carry on and come running out and say, quick, help, you know, help. And you've got, what's wrong? My bowl's under the dresser. You've got to get, get down, get on your all fours, get the bowl out. And then 5 minutes later, it's bark, bark, bark. Oh, I accidentally put it under your chair.
6: Leilani, he's got you very well trained, doesn't he?
7: Oh, he's like a toddler with a toy, you know. They throw it and you pick it up.
6: Lovely to talk to Leilani. Thank you.
7: No worries, Joel. Have a good one, mate.
6: Boxers, the beautiful boxers of Leilani there. Tell me about your dog. What category needs to be invented so your dog could possibly take home a prize at a dog show? For the afternoon's dog show today, on the text 0438 922 936. In a moment, though, we're off to the Maritime Museum to see about the fascinating autographs they've just been collecting. Here's our 3 o'clock banger.

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0: Now, a little earlier, in our effort to collect what new categories would be needed to be invented so your dog could win a prize at the show, we did get one from Kaz saying that her dog always has the grumpiest face no matter what. And she sent through photos and this dog just looks so PO'd. It's sitting happily in its bed and it looks like it's angry at the services it hasn't received at this restaurant. And here it is wrapped in a blanket in the car, just fully giving side eye to somebody. Yeah, it really does look like it's angry all the time. The grumpiest dog, definitely an award winner for the grumpiest dog. Thank you so much for that, Kaz. Now, have you ever collected autographs? Do you have a book with some famous names in it? It used to be a fairly common hobby. People would walk around with their little notebook and they saw someone famous, they would go and beg for a scribble. A John Hancock? Well, the Maritime Museum has just acquired such a book, and here to tell the story behind it is Professor Michael Stoddart. G'day, how are you doing?
4: Hello, Joel. Well, thank you.
0: Now, what is this book? Where did it come from?
4: Well, it's a little autographed book. It was given to a little girl called Hannah Elliott in 1909 for her 13th birthday, and it was given by her Auntie Alice, and in the front, Auntie Alice wrote, "To Hannah M. Elliott, on her 13th birthday, with Auntie Alice's love and best wishes for many happy returns, May the 23rd, 1909.
0: Oh, that's lovely. That's lovely.
4: Yes, absolutely lovely.
0: Now, I wonder if her auntie collected one or two autographs for her first, or just gave her the book?
4: The first entry in the book, she got the book in May, and the first entry is actually August, so I suspect not.
0: Okay.
4: Yeah.
0: Okay. And now, what sort of people, before we get to the main draw here today, what sort of people are in there?
4: Well, it's hard to be sure about this, but I think an awful lot of family. Awful lot of family. And it was a quite artistic family because many did little pen and ink sketches. There was even some watercolour sketches. It's actually a lovely little thing.
0: Oh, how nice. Yeah.
4: Yeah, but obviously you'd have to give the book over to this person and then they would sit down at their desk with pen and ink or with watercolour and do this little thing and then give it back. In those days, of course, autographs that were collected on the fly would have been written in pencil. Didn't have ballpoints. And if you caught somebody famous on the fly, they wouldn't have their inkstand
0: and their
4: blotting paper and all that, their feather, yes. So, you know, not unusual to have famous people written in pencil, and that's what we've got.
0: Okay, what have you got?
4: Well, we've got the signatures of three of the five people who first went to the South Pole with Roald Amundsen. They got there in late 1911. These three were a man called Bjarland, Olaf Bjarland, who actually was regarded as Norway's finest skier. He came from Telemark, which is the centre of Norway's skiing nowadays. Amundsen was a very, very cool fish. He said, we need skis, we need dogs, we need ice pilots. So he went out and he found exactly the right people for that. So Bjarland came along as the skiing instructor and everything to do with skiing. But it turned out that he almost saved the expedition because each man on the expedition, there were only men, 19 of them altogether, they were allowed to bring 2 kilograms of personal stuff.
0: Yeah.
4: And part of the 2 kilograms that he brought was a little folding Kodak camera, a little pocket Kodak camera, which he took with him. Where he saved the expedition was that Amundsen's fine big camera, which is going to take all these wonderful pictures, had an accident and didn't work.
0: And at the
4: end of the day, it was down to Bjarland's little pocket Kodak, and that's where we've got the records of the first arrival at the South Pole. So that was his claim to fame, a little bit sort of off the side. But
0: can I ask how they actually knew they had arrived at the actual pole?
4: Oh, he could take navigation was good enough to be able to know when you were there.
0: But essentially by the stars?
4: Yes, by the stars and by the sun. And he had had a lot of experience trying to get to the North Pole. He never actually made it to the North Pole, but all the time he was trying to get to the North Pole. Amundsen was a driven man, absolutely driven.
0: Oh, yeah, had to be.
4: He didn't have much of a social life. He was constantly looking for money. He was just planning. And the reason he got to the pole and Robert Scott from England didn't get to, Captain Scott didn't get to the pole, was because of his immaculate planning. And I can tell you a rather gory little story, if you like. You were talking about dogs a minute ago.
0: Oh, okay, go on.
4: I'm sure you're...
0: We love a gory little story.
4: Well, a gory little story is that part of his planning involved dogs. He set off with 4 sledges and 52 dogs. And when I read that, I thought, this is really rather strange because you generally have 6 or 7. You could have 8 dogs. You could even have had 10 dogs.
0: When
4: you
0: 13 had four, dogs per sled.
4: Well, it's a kind of an odd number. He came back with 11. You quickly do the math there. What happened to all the other dogs?
0: Yeah.
4: The fact is that the dogs were part of the Russians. And he had taken that number of dogs so that he knew he could slaughter the dogs. He would take the weakest ones or the ones that weren't getting on so well and cook it up. And in his diary, he said that dog is really very good to eat. But what a shame. These dogs, they actually made the whole thing happen. They got there. They got him there. They got all the kudos that went to Norway for having got there, first of all, and the kudos that came to Hobart after he arrived back here. And for all of their huge heroic efforts, they got the chop. I think that's terribly sad.
0: Look, it is very sad, but how incredibly practical.
4: Well, that was typical of the man, you see. He didn't leave anything unturned. He knew exactly how much rations he had to take and how many stores he had to put on the journey out there, what they had to leave out there on their way back.
0: So he'd drop stuff off on his way there, lightening his load
4: as it got
0: more difficult.
4: In fact,
0: then have stuff to return to.
4: Yes, in fact, before they actually set off on the final attempt for the pole, he had gone out with some of his party just to put these food depots, so that he knew exactly where they were, and then

0: They'd been in Antarctica for 6 or 8 months before they said, OK, the time is right, let's go now to the South Pole. And it was an incredible expedition, because the five of them who went to the pole, they came back, they were fit and healthy, they hadn't lost weight, they were ready to go. They more or less jumped on their ship, the Fram. It was called the Fram. The word means forwards, you know. Ships have got to have these sort of really pushy names. So here was the forwards, and their base was called Framheim, the home of forwards. Their base that they built. First, when they got to Antarctica, they had to actually build this place. They had to build a place where they could live for the best part of a year. They got back to Framheim, and within 4 days they were back on the ship and on their way up to Hobart. And they arrived here in December, right at the end of December 2020. I get my centuries wrong. 1912, and
1: then a 15-year-old girl tracked them down.
0: Well, that's an interesting thing. They were here for about a fortnight. What happened was that Amundsen left his ship out near Taruna because he didn't want his crew to mingle with people here, because the first person who had to know about this was King Haakon.
1: Yes,
0: he had been the number one sponsor, and. I don't know how many of your listeners will have seen the statue of the sculpted head of Amundsen outside the IMAS building, but he was a pretty miserable looking so-and-so. I can imagine that he would sit on this information. The Mercury at the time said we could not get anything out of him about the South Pole. Had he reached the South Pole, we got no answer at all. He just completely stonewalled them until King Haakon replied.
1: Because he went to the GPO, didn't he?
0: Yes, he did.
1: And sent a telegram from the GPO.
0: Yes, that's correct. That was the only way he could do it. He left his ship out there in the off Taruna, came ashore, and went first to the Norwegian consul, the Honourable James McFarlane, who is a shipping factor with offices in Macquarie Street. And then he went to send his telegram to King Haakon, swearing the telegraph staff, you haven't got to say a word, this cannot get out. And then he went to check in at the Orient Hotel, which we now know as Hadley's. And I can just read you a little thing, because in his diary, 7th of March this is, he writes, quote, got a room at the Orient Hotel, treated me as a tramp, my blue sweater and my peak cap. I mean, he'd been, you know, several months.
1: Yeah,
0: at
1: several
0: sea.
1: Months in the Antarctic.
0: And he'd probably smelling pretty hard.
1: Yeah, yeah, yeah.
0: Treating me as a tramp, giving me a miserable little room. Visited the consul. Then I cabled the king, and he also cabled Nansen, Fridtjof Nansen, who was the main Norwegian polar expert. His name was just written in lights everywhere. And he also telegraphed his brother Leon, who was he was his manager. He was the brains and kept poor old Amundsen steady. And he says, the day passed quickly. The next day, the 8th of March, he says, received a telegram from Leon instructing me to cable my report to the Daily Chronicle in London. See, the newspapers were all competing with one another.
1: Yeah, there was money in it too, wasn't there?
0: Sure, and Scott was on his way. Scott was a month behind him. Scott got to the pole just 1 month behind. It was a race. It was a real big international race. So he telegrammed that, and he said that was immediately done. After that, I kept very quiet. And so what I know about the man, that would not have been difficult. When I got to bed at 10 p.m., the telegrams began to rain down, he says. The kings came first. Isn't that lovely?
1: Oh, nice.
0: But, you know, the Mercury on that day, on the 8th, carried letters of complaint from people in Taruna, because the dogs barking on the ship had kept them awake all night. There weren't, as I said before, there weren't too many dogs left, but they were left in Hobart. And in fact, Mawson took them south in December of 1912.
1: So the dogs are experienced in the conditions.
0: That's right. I don't know what they made of the summer up here, and then they went back down to Antarctica.
1: Did Amundsen then allow his people to land?
0: Yes, he did. He did. My word, he allowed them to land. And but by then the cat was out of the bag and they were fated. Now, you come back to your question about little Hannah fronting up and saying, please would you sign my book? As far as I can gather, the only event that happened on the 19th of March, and there's a 19th of March date on these signatures, was an event at the Royal Society of Tasmania. When he came along, he was invited and he gave a talk, and his crew were all there. And I'm just wondering, I can't see little 13-year-old Hannah being allowed into the Royal Society in those days. I'm just wondering if she gave it to her dad, perhaps, who went along and said, would you mind signing this? Why he didn't get all five signatures, I don't know. He only got three of them. He didn't get Amundsen's signature, which was very unfortunate. But the Maritime Museum actually has Amundsen's signature, because while he was here, he was absolutely feted. And he was entertained all over, not least of which was the Derwent Sailing Squadron that made him an honorary member. And we have his letter when he writes back to say, thank you very much. I'm deeply honored at being a member of your club. And my crew and I will really enjoy catching up with you on Saturday at the races, which we'll be following. No idea what the races were, but obviously, obviously he was treated as a...
1: That is a hell of a guest to get to your yacht race in Tasmania,
0: but,
1: isn't it?
0: There's also another arm to this, which intrigues me greatly, and that is that Amundsen was so impressed with the young men who came aboard to fix up his ship. I mean, after a year at sea, it needed... All maritime
1: work. Yep.
0: He was so impressed with them that when he went back to Norway, and then when Captain Larsen, the first of the great whaling captains, wanted to get into the Antarctic to go after blue whales, he probably didn't ring up Amundsen. He would write to Amundsen and say, "What advice have you to give me about whaling in the deep south?" To which Amundsen said, "Make your base Hobart, because the Hobart workers are absolutely splendiferous. A fine body of young men you've got there. If you need to take on more, that's the place to do it. And furthermore, they know a lot about the sea and a lot about whaling." And as a result, Captain Larsen came here, first of all, in 1924. So that was 12 years later, 1924, to start the whole business of Antarctic whaling from here.
1: What a tale. And all popping out of the booklet of a 13-year-old girl.
0: That's right.
1: How lovely. Professor Michael Stoddart has been our guest, talking about this acquisition of the Maritime Museum. Great to talk to you, Michael. Thank you so much.
0: My pleasure.
2: For decades, Alan Jones was one of Australia's most powerful voices, a broadcaster who could make or break a career and command an audience of millions. Now, he's finding an audience in a very different place, a courtroom. Allegations of how the broadcaster used his power to abuse young men are being heard in court at the moment. So, what happened? What does the evidence say? And what will the judge believe? To find out, search the Case Law podcast on ABC Listen or wherever you get your podcasts.
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1: So what category would have to be invented in order for your dog to win a prize at a dog show? We're getting some lovely photos here. Lou says, Millie could win an award for becoming a hat. And he's lying on the couch and the dog is there asleep upon Lou's head. Thank you very much, Lou. Bob says, Indy, a supposed collie cattle dog, would win a ute sitting ribbon. Every day from daylight, doesn't matter the weather, she'll be in the back of the ute. If the tailgate is up, she'll run to the back door until you open it. Once you go somewhere, she's satisfied. If you happen to go away for a day, you know where to find her when you return. I think ute sitting would be a very competitive category. John says, Joel, we have golden retrievers, five of, but two of them love their toys. Sometimes it can become a battle, as the picture shows, Maeve and Louie fighting over one. The award category would be most discerning toy collector. And then you'd have to choose between them. And there's a photo of the two of them arguing over a toy there. JC says, Joel, a disco-y type song does not a banger make. I'm just going to have to disagree with you on that one. And it's my show, so I'm correct. That's just the way it works. yes, you can agree or disagree, of course, on music. You always can. Let's get some weather, shall we?
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1: So today we've had showers about the west and far south, fine elsewhere. Showers falling as snow to around 700 metres. And a patchy morning frost and west to southwesterly winds. We had so many warnings yesterday, but they've mostly been cancelled. All we've got left is a few strong wind warnings in our waters. So east of Flinders Island, the upper east coast, lower east coast, southeast coast and southwest coast, we have strong wind warnings. All the rest of the gale warnings and other strong wind warnings have been canned. Latest observations in Burnie, it's 13 degrees at the moment, 15 in Launceston. In Tunnock, it is 10 degrees. Strawn, it's 11 degrees. St Helens, it's 15 degrees. And Hobart, it's currently 13 degrees. Looking ahead to the next couple of days. Tomorrow, light showers about the west, fine elsewhere. Patchy morning frost in the northeast and westerly winds. Friday, showers about the west, extending to the south and central parts in the evening. Fine elsewhere, patchy morning frost in the east. Fresh west to northwesterly winds, tending strong and gusty during the day. So Burnie tomorrow is going to be partly cloudy and 15. Friday, a shower or two and 17. Launceston tomorrow, partly cloudy and 18. Still 18 on Friday, but a possible shower around then. Bishano, mostly sunny tomorrow, 18 degrees. Friday, mostly sunny, 20 degrees. Strawn, showers tomorrow and 13. Friday, showers increasing and windy and 16 degrees. Campbelltown, tomorrow, partly cloudy and 17. Friday, partly cloudy and 18. Fairly consistent. Hobart, tomorrow, cloudy and 16. Friday, a shower or two and 19 degrees.
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5: Traffic.
1: In Hobart, there is light traffic with no delays, not even on the Domain Highway. That is remarkably light. Launceston, all clear and running well. Devonport, just the usual slow traffic around the Don roundabout. The Bass Highway is looking good. Burnie, the usual delays at East Cam Road heading towards the bridge, but it's sounding like a remarkably good day on the roads. Let's try and keep it that way, shall we? As always, report in if you see something untoward, if there is a snarl or a crash, let me know what's going on. 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
1: And why would you call me? To tell me about your dog and the prize it would win if only you could invent an appropriate category at your local dog show. Now, I've got a text here from Brody saying this is Stevie, who is a remarkably cute dog. She is a six-month-old flat coat groodle. She would win first place in the category of, and it's a long one, are you ready? Speed eating a scrunchie, throwing it up, eating it again, going to the emergency vet to get it out, then eating the scrunchie once more and the rubber glove out of the bin in the surgery. There was a bit going on that night. And my producer, Lucy, notes, I don't know if we should risk Stevie also eating a bandana. Because that's what we've got on offer. We've got a couple of dog bandanas with the ABC symbol on them. They're very cute. And we'll give those away to the people who've done what we think are the most suitable entries. So what category would your dog have to be, what category would have to be invented for your dog in order for it to win a prize at the dog show? Let me know, 1300 222 936. Coming up next on the program, Coyote versus Acme. We're going to explain first what that movie is about. You've probably guessed if you're a fan of the Roadrunner show growing up, but also how it got shelved for tax reasons and then unshelved to appear in the cinema. We'll find out all about that in a moment. After Bryan Adams.

0: Brian Adams, Can't Stop This Thing. We started on 936 ABC Hobart and ABC Northern Tasmania. We're asking you what category would need to be invented in order for your dog to win a prize at the dog show there. Wendy says the Barky McBarkalot prize for barking to badger the dachshund from Bishano, says Wendy. I'm sure your neighbours would agree with you, Wendy, on that one. Oh, there's something about the pitch of a dachshund bark that really gets to you, isn't there? Matt on the Tamar says Jet, our ironically named border collie, would win gold at persuading landing aircraft to politely bugger off. He's very good at it. They always fly off. And this texter says, my category is the golden retriever category. This is for a miniature dachshund called Maple who believes she's a golden. She runs, sleeps, swims, and does everything with her golden brother and sister. Today she was playing with five goldens, sometimes up to eight, but her swimming, yeah, nah. She wears a life jacket with a shark fin on it. Wow. That's the identity crisis award going on there for that particular dog. We've still got, say, 10 more minutes on this. If you would like to tell us what category would need to be invented for your dog to win a prize at the dog show. Now, there's a movie in the cinemas at the moment, which, as far as I'm concerned, is aimed squarely at me. It's called Coyote versus Acme. And if you watch the Roadrunner cartoon growing up, you can guess exactly what it's about. It's a legal case for all of the terrible Acme products that the coyote used in trying to eat the Roadrunner.
1: Have you been horribly injured by a product made by the Acme Corporation?
2: It's not your fault. There's probably someone to blame.
3: The name of the case is Coyote versus Acme.
4: Wile E. Coyote. He is reckless.
5: We all know who's responsible, and all of his injuries are self-inflicted.
6: You've been settling Acme cases for years.
7: I could probably get you $250 for that.
6: This is your opportunity to really show people what you're capable of.
7: These companies think they can do whatever they want. We're sick of it.
8: Acme, hack you!
7: Nothing is easy here.
9: So, what is up, Doc?
10: The Acme Corporation is releasing this film for account purposes only. We do not condone any of the storylines depicted.
0: The interesting thing about this film is that it's in cinemas at all because it was shelved for a while. What happened? Why was it put to one side and how did it make it off the shelf into cinema? ABC reporter and film reviewer Matt Neal has the answers for us. G'day, Matt. How are you doing?
11: I'm good, Joel. How are you?
0: Good. Now, this film has just appeared. When was it actually made?
11: That's an excellent question. It was made, I think it was completed in about, well, it was filmed in 2022, and I think it was ready to go by about 2023. And then Warner Brothers decided that rather than release it into the wild, it would shelve it for tax purposes and just get a $30 million write-off instead of actually releasing this completed film. And it sort of languished in this unheard-of hell for the last couple of years.
0: Now, who's actually in it? Give us an idea of what they've spent on it.
11: So the biggest name stars are probably Will Fort, who plays the Coyote's lawyer, and John Cena, who plays the Acme lawyer. And then they're probably the two biggest names in that. Aside from Bugs Bunny, Daffy Duck, yes. Foghorn Leghorn, you know, and all of those kind of guys, who are pretty big names, I would say.
0: Yes, they are. They don't quite require the same dollar spend, but they are certainly very big names there. So that's, you got John Cena in a film, you are spending some serious money on it.
11: Well, I mean, this is probably, I guess, a mid-tier budget film now. They spent about $70 million on this, which I know sounds like a huge amount, but in terms of films, that's kind of mid-range now. But when a film is completed, you've spent your $70 million to make it, that's not the end. Then there is all the marketing costs with it. And I was always told that you spend about half again on the marketing, sometimes the budget again on the marketing. So rather than paying another $30 million, $40 million to market the film, which would push the budget up to $100 million
0: over 100,
11: or more,
0: yeah.
11: Then that's where Warner Brothers decided to cut their losses and just get a $30 million tax write-off instead. So
0: wow.
11: And that's why they shelved it. Now, this is actually the third film that Warner's had done that with. They also did it to a Batgirl movie, which was going to be part of the DC superhero universe.
0: Relaunch, yep, yep.
11: Yeah, and it was even to the point, it was going to have Michael Keaton for the first time reprising his role as Batman. And had Brendan Fraser was going to play a villain called Firefly. It was going to be a big deal. It was also, they were also spending about $70 million on that. Before they got to completion, Warner Brothers axed that one as well. So rather than get to the finish line, they just dumped that. The difference here is that Coyote vs. Acme was actually finished and they'd done test screenings and it was testing really well. So test screenings is where they go and show it to audiences. They don't know what they're going to see. They fill in cards afterwards to rate the film. And then they might recut the film accordingly or promote the film in a particular way as a result of that. But they were getting great results from their test screenings. The film was finished. It was ready to go. And Warner Brothers still went, nah, let's just put it on the shelf.
0: What is the logic of that? You've got a film that you've spent the money on. It's testing well. It's using really well-loved properties. It's starring actors who are well-known. What is the logic of shelving it?
11: I think it's just to kind of cut your losses. You think, you look at the film landscape and go, well, we're $70 million in the hole for this. We can spend another 30 or 40 or 50 or 60 million to promote the film. Or we just go, all right, let's just cut our losses here, take 30 million as a write-off, and then away we go. And we're only 40 million in the hole.
0: I can imagine doing that if the film went to test audiences and it was crap, if it was rubbish. But if you're a film producer and you've got a good product, why not have faith in the product? It just makes no sense to me.
11: Yeah, and the other thing that comes into play here, people who run Hollywood studios are notorious for liking to put their own stamp on the studio. So a film like this, which was greenlit under a different studio head and, you know, different executives in charge of it all, the new studio boffins come in and they're like, no, it's a whole new thing. And they will dump films that are already in production or already completed. The best example of that I can think of is there's this wonderful Terry Gilliam film called The Adventures of Baron Munchausen, which had a great cast.
0: Good product. Why not have faith in the product? It just makes no sense to me.
11: Yeah. And the other thing that comes into play here, people who run Hollywood studios are notorious for liking to put their own stamp on the studio. So a film like this, which was greenlit under a different studio head and, you know, different executives in charge of it all,

0: production for it. The film came out. It got like 4 Oscar nominations in the end, but they decided not to publicize it at all, to only put it in a couple of cinemas and just let it die. And it is to this day one of the biggest box office flops of all time. Great film, but they did that purely because the new studio heads didn't like the old studio heads and didn't want anything to do with any of the products and films that they had commissioned, and so they just ditched it and moved on.
1: You're listening to Afternoons with Joel Reinberger on 936 ABC Hobart and ABC Northern Tasmania. Matt Neal is with us, ABC reporter and film reviewer. We're talking about how Coyote versus Acme ended up in the cinema. So it's shelved and you've taken your tax loss. I would presume that means it has to stay there unless you're willing to pay back the tax break for it. How does that work? How does it come out?
0: Yeah, so before they could get their money back, there was this outcry, and, you know, cue the usual internet rage. But what was interesting about this was that people were looking at this and going, well, who would work with Warner Brothers? You know, you go through all the many years and years it takes to literally make a film, and you get to the end of it and they just go, nah, we're just going to get our tax write-off and, you know, thanks a lot. And there was a huge outcry within the industry that they could just do this. And so within the space of about a week or so, Warner Brothers had to hit the brakes on this plan and go, okay, they realized that the PR on this was not good. The optics were pretty bad. So they instead decided, okay, well, we'll sell the film. So if someone else wants to buy it and distribute it, then we'll let that happen. And they let the filmmakers go and sell it to everyone, to whoever they wanted to. With the caveat, though, that Warner's was in charge of how much they sold it for and whether they sold it or not. So there was this bidding war that went on for a year or so, where there was still this threat that the film would get deleted even, that they would just completely throw it in the bin. Finally, they found a company to distribute it. After saying no to Netflix and Apple and everyone, they eventually found someone who was willing to pay whatever Warner's wanted for it. And here we are. The film has finally made it out. It was supposed to come out whenever Barbie was supposed to come out. That was the original release date. They bumped it for Barbie. So what's that? Is that a year ago? 2 years ago?
1: I think we're talking about now.
0: So that was when the film was originally supposed to come out, and now it has just hit Australian cinemas.
1: Now, does that mean that Batgirl is definitely lost to us? Because that looked like it was going to be a really good film.
0: Yeah, I think that is. It was unfinished, and since then, Warner Brothers and DC have completely reset their DC universe. They've got new heads in charge of that. James Gunn, who directed the Guardians of the Galaxy films, is in charge of that. And so all of that is highly unlikely to see the light of day now.
1: That is a bummer. That is a bummer because I was really looking forward to potentially seeing that one. How is it reviewing? What are people saying about the movie, about Coyote versus Acme?
0: Yeah, it's getting great reviews. So on the critic aggregator Rotten Tomatoes, it's in like the mid to high 90s, 95 and 96% after a couple hundred reviews, which is top shelf reviews, basically. That's up there with like what The Odyssey was getting, and Toy Story 5 also was like mid-90s after hundreds of reviews. So it is getting great reviews. It's doing okay at the box office. It's made back worldwide close to its production budget already. So it's close to the 70 million mark worldwide. Still hasn't opened in a few markets. It's still got a little ways to go, but it's probably, given its marketing budget, it's maybe gonna go close to about break even, which isn't ideal, but maybe it will get a bit of a spin and go even further.
1: Well, look, you know, then it's got streaming. This is just at the cinema. That's only the first part of it. And if it's made its money back at the cinema, well, then getting onto a streaming service is gravy.
0: Yeah, well, that's another deal that gets signed on top of that. So yeah, that could there's potentially more money to be had there. And I mean, physical media isn't a thing much anymore, but there used to be good money in DVD sales as well. But yeah.
1: Now, Matt, we've been talking also about dogs and about what category would need to be invented at a dog show for your dog to take home a ribbon. How about yours? What dog do you have?
0: I have a Maremma. I live in Warrnambool, so I have the cliche, I have a Maremma that looks after my chickens. So, so if anyone knows the film Oddball, but yeah, I have the laziest dog. It would have to be a laziest dog category. It won't do anything. It barely looks after the chickens. It will just sit there. The chickens just walk around it. That's it.
1: Lazy dog. Okay, but look, living its best life outdoors. It's got something to look after that's easy to look after. That's

0: what they're yep, after.
1: That's it.
0: Good on you, Matt. Thank you kindly.
1: Thanks, Joel.
0: Matt Neal, who is an ABC reporter and film reviewer, explaining what happened with Quixote versus Acme.
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0: Our last few entries on dog categories here. Belinda at Riverside says this is Matilda. She is 15 and she thinks she's 2. She runs around and forgets she's old. So the puppy award for her. Oh, she's a cute little old Jack Russell, that one. What a gorgeous looking dog. Pete says, mostus change after their haircuts. Sisters Charlie and Maymay. Wow. Yeah, a very fuzzy, curly dog and a very different looking dog when it's the hair is gone. Jane says, meet Chester. He would win first prize in meeting our postie, carrying this box inside and opening it. So recognises the pet food box when it arrives. Fantastic. And here's Maple, who thinks she's a golden retriever despite being a dachshund. Wow. Yeah, there she is playing amongst the golden retrievers. And yeah, you can tell that she thinks she is very much the boss of them. We'll elect a winner for you in a moment. And if you think a disco song can't be a banger, Jamiroquai begs to differ.

0: Jamiroquai and Canned Heat on 936 ABC Hobart and ABC Northern Tasmania. Thank you so much for all of your dog texts today. We're going to be giving a call to the people who are winners in a little while to let you know. I'm not going to have a chance to tell you on the radio today. 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For now, though, let's find out what Drive has in store for you today.
1: Well, they just celebrated a premiership, but will the Bridport Seagulls actually have a competition to play in next year? Because there's some big changes coming to the NTFA in 2027, and there's questions about what that means for Division 2 champions and the future of the club itself. And a Tasmanian charity is taking a new approach to tackling loneliness among high school students by putting listening at the centre of their strategy. So we'll find out how that works and why they're looking for Northern Tasmanian schools to get involved. And after 145 years, the end is almost here for brewing at Bogues in Launceston. The final batch was brewed this morning, and for the people who have spent decades inside that brewery, it is an emotional moment. We'll chat with longtime Bogues worker Adrian Hines next.
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6: ABC News, good afternoon, I'm Ashley Barraclough. The company which operates the Spirit of Tasmania vessels says its website received more than 150,000 visits in 30 minutes after extra tickets for the new ferries went online. Additional bookings for Spirits 4 and 5, including for the new pet-friendly cabins, became available at 10 a.m. today. TT Line says the website normally receives about 2,000 visits each day, so the surge in traffic caused some delays for people trying to buy tickets. Tourism Industry Council Tasmania Chief Executive Amy Hills says it's good to see how many people want to visit the state.
7: Unfortunately, we do see sites from time to time buckle under the pressure, and I'm sure that they'll learn from this and improve. And what I'd say to the customers is please be patient, stay with us. We want to welcome you in Tassie.
6: Tasmania's opposition says Attorney General Guy Barnett should conduct a review of the parole board's decisions to understand how widespread AI hallucinations are. Yesterday, the Supreme Court in Hobart ruled a parole condition preventing convicted murderer Susan Neill Fraser from claiming her innocence in the media was invalid. The parole board had conceded it used AI to create a document justifying the ban, which contained non-existent case law. Labor MP Dean Winter says he's concerned about how many others may be affected.
8: Sue Neill-Fraser has one of the best resourced legal teams anywhere in the state, probably the most well-resourced. It's really good they were able to identify this, but I'm worried about all of the other people who've been through this process.
6: Government Minister Joe Palmer has brushed off concerns about the state's economy, despite new figures showing Tasmania in trouble. Tasmania has the nation's worst economy, according to CommBank's State of the State report, which looks at a range of indicators. It found Tasmania had the nation's worst jobs market, while also lagging other states in business investment. But Minister Joe Palmer is talking up Tasmania's economic outlook.
9: There's been some really good data that's come out amongst some of that negative data. It certainly is good to see with regard to the level of investment that we are seeing right across, especially the infrastructure space.
6: A jury has found two country New South Wales footballers guilty of raping a woman in the Upper Hunter Valley in 2023. Courtney Yandel reports.
10: Scone Thoroughbreds rugby league players Hayden Charles Topless and Ryan Matthew Hawkshaw stood trial for a week in the Newcastle District Court. Both faced four counts of aggravated sexual intercourse in company, while Mr. Topless faced two additional charges of aggravated sexual intercourse and sexual touching. The woman told jurors she repeatedly said no and stop, but the men argued there was consent. Ultimately, the jury took less than a day to return guilty verdicts for all counts.
6: The Greens have slammed an artificial intelligence policy being considered by the federal government, saying it sells out Australian artists and copyright holders. Leaked documents seen by the ABC reveal Labor is looking at imposing an opt-out model, where artists' work would be automatically available to AI companies unless creators take steps to block or remove them. Green Senator Sarah Hanson-Young says AI companies should be forced to ask artists for their consent before using their work.
11: Why should people have to opt out of having their work stolen? People's work should not be stolen, should not be taken without their consent, should not be not paid for.
6: To sport, the Fremantle Dockers have taken at least two emergencies to Sydney for Friday night's AFL preliminary final against the Swans at the SCG. Jago O'Meara and Chris Sherry joined the 23 players who beat Geelong last week on today's flight east. Brennan Cox and fellow defender Brandon Walker were not part of the squad. Fremantle will face a Sydney team hit hard by injury and suspension to a host of star players. Dockers All-Australian defender Jordan Clark says the Swans have shown what they're capable of.
12: They've got a club that buys into the way they want to play, and so therefore when five go out, five come in, they're still a very competitive team. So we'll treat them with the utmost respect and, expecting a really tough performance.
6: Tasmania's weather, there's a strong wind warning for east of Flinders Island and the upper east, lower east, southeast and southwest coasts. For the state today, showers about the west and far south, fine elsewhere. For the population centres, it's currently 13 degrees in Burnie and Hobart, 14 in Devonport and 15 in Launceston. ABC News.
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1: Well, pleasure to keep you company on this Wednesday afternoon. Keep in touch, of course, 1300 36 1688 if you want to get on the phone. I'll be here, or text us 0467 922 917. I'd love to know from you, will you ever drink a Mainland Bogues beer again? I'm curious to know, because the taps have run dry at one of Launceston's most iconic breweries, and I mean, after 144 years, Bogues this morning brewed its final batch, and I wonder what that is like for the last ones to actually brew that. So we're going to have a chat to Adrian Hyde's, who has been there for decades. He's been there for 20 years, and it's a sad moment, and I'd be interested. Are you going to drink a Bogues again? 0467 922 917. And they've just celebrated a premiership in the NTFA. Let's

0: The Bridport Seagulls. Will they actually have a competition to play in next year? We're going to have a chat to Peter Gutwin all about the future of the club in 2027 up next.
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0: We're on the roads this afternoon. Traffic through Launceston looking normal for this time of afternoon. A few short delays at the main intersections. On the East Tamar Highway as well, on the approach to the city, it is pretty slow around that area. But all good for Ulverston, Burnie and Devonport, which is great news for the northwest. Roadworks around Flowerdale, of course, they're going to slow you down on the Bass Highway if you are headed that way. But if you spot anything we need to know about Texas, 0467 922 917. And more traffic in an hour on ABC Drive. But we'll talk about those Bridport Seagulls after a great song to get you pumped up to talk footy. How about the Little Rivers Band playing to win? Cop this for your Wednesday arvo, ABC Northern Tasmania.

0: with Farnsy at the front. Makes me want to run through a brick wall and talk about footy, because there's been plenty to celebrate at the Bridport Footy Club after the Seagulls claimed the 2026 NTFA Division 2 Premiership over the weekend. But the celebrations have been tainted by uncertainty around the future of the club and the competition. And the president of the Bridport Footy Club, Steve McKillop, spoke to Kim Napier on breakfast this morning.
1: Obviously, Peter Gutman, the NTFA president, came out probably a month ago and said that there's too many clubs in the NTFA. And we actually don't know what the facts are. We've done a survey to find out, or the NTFA to find out what the thoughts are from clubs. But, you know, the last four pages are on mergers. Very confused, Kim. Where do we go? Is there going to be two divisions? Is there still going to be three? Do we have to go up? Lots of questions, which I intend to find out in the next day or two.
0: Well, let's ask those questions to President of the NTFA and former Premier Peter Gutwin. How are you going, Peter?
2: Dan, I'm very well. How are you getting on?
0: Yes, very good. Now, you heard Steve's concerns there. Can you actually guarantee the future of the Bridport Div 2 team? Can you give us some certainty?
2: Oh, look, I was having a bit of a laugh there. Look, I'd just say I caught up with Steve today. I've known him for a long period of time. Mate, if you'd been at the meeting a month ago, then you'd have a lot of the detail. But listen, setting that aside, look, the simple fact of the matter is, across the NTFA, we don't have enough players for the 22 clubs that we've got. And as I explained at the meeting of the clubs a little over a month ago, I think that we've probably got enough players for around 20 clubs. And how it's being felt across the three divisions, this is both Premier, Div 1 and Div 2, is that on around 250 occasions this year, teams have played short. They haven't been able to stand up 22 men's players. They haven't been able to stand up 20 women or 21 women in the Premier League. And so we've had a look at that and to try and understand what the problem is, Dan. And that what's occurred, and this is no one's fault, since COVID, there's been no growth in 13 to 17-year-olds playing footy. Lots of growth in the last couple of years in AusKick and under-8s and under-10s, but that growth won't come through for the next 5 to 10 years into senior football. And so we flatlined the growth in 13 to 17-year-olds. That means that we haven't had enough players coming in at the lower end of under-18s and feeding through reserves and senior football and then cascading down to Div 1 and Div 2. So we've got clubs that are challenged in terms of having enough players. We know that clubs are under pressure as well in terms of volunteers. And so what I explained to the clubs, and in fact, in the room there was broad agreement, we need to do something to ensure that the majority of our clubs, the vast majority of our clubs, remain sustainable into the future and that we've got a strong NTFA competition. And so we surveyed the clubs, and what I explained that night, the meeting that Stephen and I laughed in, that he wasn't at, but I think there was a Bridport representative at it. What I explained to them, and there was broad agreement in terms of timeline, was that we'd do the survey, we'd have a look at the feedback from all of the clubs, and then during October, we talked to those clubs that that may be impacted, with a view to making a decision towards the end of October, and then there'd be a final NTFA council meeting, which is where all the 22 clubs come together, and they'd have an opportunity to change that decision that the NTFA made if they felt that they wanted to. But what I think we'll do, and in fact this week, in fact what I know we'll do, because I've had a couple of presidents, other presidents have been chatting to me now that their seasons are finished, albeit we've still got the Premier League season to finish on Saturday. We'll meet with clubs that are going to be impacted in the first week of October, have a conversation, explain to them what we're going to do. We'll then announce publicly what the structure will be moving forward, and then we'll ensure that the clubs can come together in a council meeting towards the end of October, first week of November, with a view to either ratifying it or not, so that they've got clarity moving forward. There'll be some challenging conversations, but the important thing is what we want to do is make certain that with the players that we've got, the number of clubs that we've got a sustainable model moving forward.
0: And does that mean an amalgamation or maybe a restructuring of the two divisions, or what kind of changes can we expect in 2027?
2: Well, look, we've got we have three divisions, obviously Premier, Div 1, Div 2. Look, I expect that next year we will still have the three divisions, but there will be some movement. There's no two ways about that in terms of how we line those up. But in the main, what we'll ensure that we do is that we outline a roadmap, a pathway to where we want to finish in around 2030, so that there'll be, you know, no major seismic upheaval for the majority of the clubs, and we can take them on the journey with us. But as I say, the challenge that we've got, and all of the clubs indicated to me that they were feeling this, is that, you know, there's just simply not enough players going around. The number of times that teams play short. We've had to introduce the fair play rule, which is where clubs or teams have got, you know, less, rather than 22 players, less than 20. And so games have been played with 16 players. And this is across reserves, under 18 and a halves, and the women's competition. You know, senior teams have always lined up with their full cohort on a Saturday, but reserves, under 18 and a halves, and women have been particularly impacted as well as a result of the lack of growth that's occurred since COVID.
0: And I want to know too, well, maybe you should lace the boots too, because you were a pretty gun midfielder back in the day, Peter Gutman, for East Launceston.
2: Good on you.
0: But,
2: good man.
0: How do you balance the changes and maintain the financial sustainability of those clubs moving forward?
2: Well, this is the challenge that the clubs are facing at the moment. You know, when clubs are struggling to have enough numbers, that does impact on the bottom line of clubs. What we want to do is ensure that, you know, clubs have got, you know, good numbers coming through the gate, that they've got good canteen and bar sales, and that they're raising revenues, and that they are sustainable moving forward. And so all of that's a part of our thinking. I have to say, and there are two things that I do want to mention in this. One is that we had a crack of a grand final day last Saturday. The NTFA made a decision. We were criticised for the last month or so about for doing this, but we moved the Division 1 and Division 2 grand finals away from UTAS Stadium. Played Div 1 at the NTCA ground, played Division 2 up at Georgetown. We had record crowds. In fact, based on a comparison with last year and holding the games at UTAS Stadium, just under 15% increase in revenue through the gate, and about a 20% increase in headcount. People flooded back on the weekend of the grand final. So it's great to see that, you know, taking community football back to the community worked. I'm really pleased with that. And then this Saturday, we've obviously got the Premier League grand finals coming up, but we'll have Premier League playing at the Premier League ground, UTAS Stadium. And I'd encourage, you know, the punters to get along and have a look at the game. It'll be a cracker between South Launceston and Launceston. They've been at each other all year, and that'll be a real contest, like it will in the women's as well, between Deloraine and South Launceston. They've been very competitive over the course of the year. But the other opportunity as well on Saturday is to have a look at the Western Stand, which will basically be finished. It'll give the first opportunity a lot of people have had to have a look at what that ground's going to look like as it moves forward.
0: So yeah, I saw some of the drone footage of that. It looks incredible, doesn't it?
2: Look, it's fantastic. When I was treasurer back in 2018, I announced the first $65 million for that. Then we had to arm wrestle the feds to get the remaining $65. But that ground will be a fantastic showcase for the North moving forward. A couple of issues we've still got to sort out. Obviously, North Launceston need a club room, and they were unfortunately forgotten by not my government, but recent times. And, you know, we're working through that to make sure that North's got a home for the future as well down there at in the UTAS precinct. So, you know, all in all, footy's pretty positive, excepting the fact that we're arm wrestling with this issue. But unfortunately, there's been no growth in the 13 to 17-year-old space since COVID. And whether COVID, you know, made people think, young kids think a little bit more about different options. But it's been challenging. That's impacting on our senior numbers, and, you know, we've got to make some changes.
0: And you got to lace the boots too, Puppy Gutwin. We'd love to see the Panther tattoo back out there on your guns. 2027. Watch this space.
2: Just when I think I've escaped all of that, it's, thanks for reminding people. I must admit, I love footy, and I'm sure that there are many people around my age. You turn up and you watch a spectacle like we watched on the weekend, and like what will be on UTAS on Saturday. And you just wish you were 25 again. It's a fantastic game, football, and it's great to still be involved in it.
0: Well, the mind of a scholar, the body of granite, NTFA President Peter Gutwin, thank you for joining us on ABC Northern Tasmania, and good luck for the 2027 NTFA season.
2: No worries, and I hope the celebrations in Bridport slow down.
0: They never will.
2: I understand it's been a pretty torrid week down there.
0: Well, don't get the chips out for the Seagulls because, they'll be partying till April, I reckon. But thanks for joining us, mate.
2: Dan, thanks very much, mate. Cheers.
0: Appreciate it. And now up next, we're talking about 145 years of history and the final batch of Bogues being brewed this morning. So we're going to have a beer at the bar with the Wolf Brothers. Then we'll talk to a legend who's been working there a long time, Adrian Hines, next on Drive.

0: That is Nick and Tom, the Wolf Brothers Beer in a Bar, ABC Northern Tasmania. And speaking of beer, 145 years of this beer being brewed at the James Bogue Brewery in Launceston. But after more than a century of production, that chapter is now coming to an end, and the final batches of Bogues were brewed today, and production is moving to the mainland. Joining us, who works at Bogues, Adrian Hines. Good afternoon, Adrian.
1: G'day, Dan.
0: You've been there for like 20 years now.
1: Yeah, 22 years next month. Yeah.
0: That's crazy. And the fact that you've actually worked in the ABC as well. You came into Ann Street here in Launceston and you're like, I did work experience here in 1987.
1: Yeah, a while ago.
0: Yeah. So what were you doing here in the radio station, first of all?
1: No, well, it was just a work experience at high school.
0: Oh, right. Yeah,
1: yeah,
0: okay.
1: So I came in and listened to the radio for a week.
0: Just played with carts.
1: Yes.
0: I did the same, 2000, with John X in Hobart. So isn't that crazy? And that's 23 years ago, but that's when you would have started at Bogues. So tell us, what was it like today at the brewery, knowing that that's the last batch going through?
1: Today was quite emotional, actually. For the last mashing, everyone came up, got a sample of grain, put it in the mash tun, so everyone had that final little touch on the last brew of draft that we did this morning. So, yeah, it was quite emotional.
0: It would have been a part of history, because you think about that, 1881 to 2026, that is 145 years ago, and you're the very last to do it in Launceston, which is crazy.
1: Yeah, it's one thing when the old brew house shut down. Mm-hmm. It was, yeah, that wasn't too bad, because we went to a new brew house, but to actually have the last brew in Tasmania of our iconic beer is definitely something special.
0: Yeah,
1: that I'll hold for the rest of my life. Yeah.
0: And so this last brew too, was it a Bogues Red?
1: Bogues Draft.
0: Bogues Draft.
1: I wish it was a red, because that's my favourite.
0: That is
1: drop.
0: Your favourite.
1: That is my favourite drop.
0: And it's got a few nicknames, doesn't it? The Bogues Red.
1: Bogues Red. Well, Ruby Tubes.
0: 3X.
1: 3X, Red, yeah.
0: Tin Diesels.
1: No, I haven't heard that one.
0: Froth Whitlams, that's what I'm calling
1: them. Okay.
0: Anyway, has there been a particular moment where you've really had it sink in and thought, this is it for Bogues, we're finished?
1: There's been a couple, but because we've been so busy with the production, especially in brewing, I haven't actually had time to really sit down and just soak it all in. Today after everyone left the brew house and I was in there by myself, and I just sat there for a while and just listened to all the sounds, the pumps going and then sugar going in and then smelling the hops going in.
0: Yeah.
1: There was just that little bit of, oh, wow, I love this job.
0: Yeah.
1: And I'm going to miss it so much, because I started in the brew house, in the old brew house. That was my first job there and best job I've ever had.
0: So take us back to when you got signed up to it. What was your first roles at Bogues?
1: Well, my first role was in packaging, actually, stacking cans. Back in the day before we had palletizers, the palletizer was actually humans.
0: Was it?
1: So, yeah, I'd spend 8 hours with three of us in a line stacking cans onto a pallet. Spent about 3 years doing that, and that was only casual. Mm-hmm. But full-time started in 2004. Got a job in brewing, and it was in the old brew house. I remember the first day walking up the stairs and looking at the panel going, am I flying a plane or am I in a brew house? Because it was just switches and lights and noises. Yeah. Yeah, it was quite different back then.
0: Well, the last tours are coming through in, I think, the last week of October too, and we were chatting to Phil Croden too, and he's saying, you know, those are the last ones you ever get to do. So are they all booked out now, the tours of the brewery?
1: That I'm not sure.
0: Yeah.
1: Yeah, Phil would probably have a better knowledge of that. Phil, old teacher of mine at Exeter High School. So
0: was he?
1: Good job, Phil.
0: Well, tell us about that on ABC Northern Tasmania. Adrian Hines talking about the ending of brewing in Bogues in Launceston. You've spent 20 years learning the ropes in the brewery, the machinery, the process. This would be like saying goodbye to family, wouldn't it?
1: It is. Mm. Yeah. A lot of people might not understand what it's like. To some people, it's just a job. You just make beer. But there's more to that. It's an iconic brand. I mean, been around for 145 years. Looking down the street in Launceston, seeing the Bogues Brewery sign, and it's got a connection to the community. The fact that all Bogues until last year was made at that site only. So 145 or 144 years of Launceston-made, Tasmanian-made beer on the one site. I think we're the oldest original site in Australia.
2: Right.
1: Not the oldest site, but the oldest original site.
2: And there's something very uniquely Tasmanian about Bogues too, from the pure waters of Tasmania. What is it like to see that production leave the state, and will you drink another Bogues ever again?
1: Well, to see it leave the state is very sad, because it is iconic to the state. Will I drink it? I don't know. I haven't tried it yet from the mainland. There's a loyalty thing there, being Tasmanian.
2: A bit parochial.
1: So, yeah, that's a hard one to answer, to be honest.
2: Yeah.
1: So if there's another Tasmanian brewery or small brewery out there that is going to give me some free samples, then maybe I'll give them a try.
2: Well, there you go. Well, previously you've said the brewery, you never thought it would shut, because you've been there for a very long time, 22 years, as you said. Now that it's actually happening, has it changed the way you look back at your time there too?
1: Yeah, I must say I was in denial. I never thought it would shut, just from its history perspective. That's a really hard question to answer, because I didn't think it would, so I haven't really thought too much about it. It's just a sad day.
2: It is sad. And finally, well, on that, Adrian, the last batch comes off the production line, it gets bottled, it gets distributed to the people of Tasmania. What do you hope that happens with Tasmanians too? Is there going to be a quiet moment where you do a toast to the workers, or what would you like to do to celebrate Bogues and the end of it?
1: Yeah, we've got a few plans, all the workers there down at the site, mm-hmm. Especially the last couple of weeks. Just to celebrate the brand. We're actually having old workers come back on site, and we're going to celebrate with them as well. Just enjoy the final product of Tasmanian Bogues.
2: Mm. Well, thank you so much for joining us on ABC Northern Tasmania. We're all going to enjoy a Bogues Red or a St. George or a draft. And it's a sad day, but congratulations on 22 years of a great business. And thanks for joining us on ABC Northern Tasmania.
1: I appreciate it, Dan, and go get your last Tasmanian Bogues.
2: I certainly will.
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2: And for the latest headlines, we cross right now to Mackenzie. Mackenzie Hurd, what's going on?
8: Good afternoon, Dan. International students would effectively be banned from bringing family members to Australia under an immigration overhaul set to be announced by the Home Affairs Minister tomorrow. Tony Burke will give a speech at the National Press Club outlining changes to try and reach the government's target of reducing net overseas migration from 300,000 per year to 225,000 by 2028. Labor's plan has some similarities to One Nation's migration policy released this week, which included a crackdown on family visas for both students and skilled migrants. The company which operates the Spirit of Tasmania vessels says its website received more than 150,000 visits in 30 minutes after extra tickets for the new ferries went online. Additional bookings for the Spirit's 4 and 5, including for the new pet-friendly cabins, became available at 10 a.m. today. TT Line says the website normally receives about 2,000 visits each day, so the surge in traffic caused some delays for people trying to buy tickets. And Tasmanians are being urged not to underestimate the danger of floods, following flood maps being released in a new, more accessible location. From today, people can access flood risk information through the Risk Ready website, which forms part of the TasAlert app and website. The State Emergency Service says it will equip more Tasmanians with the information they need to better understand the hazards that may affect their

0: homes and communities. Back to you, Dan.
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1: Well, Daniel Hayes, the forecaster from the Bureau of Meteorology, joins us right now. What's in store for the rest of the day, Daniel?
3: G'day, Dan. Look, there'll still be a few showers around the west, but it's pretty clear across the north and the east. That'll be the pattern that continues into tomorrow. Those showers on the west will become less likely throughout the course of the day, but probably not leave completely. They'll pick up again as we head through into Friday. So it could be a damp one out that way. Showers not really expected to extend significantly to the north or east. There could be a few little falls here or there Friday into Saturday, but quite small ones. Temperatures will be warming up over the next day or two today. Still relatively cool, close to average for the maximums, but still a fairly fresh southwesterly breeze, meaning that it does feel quite a bit cooler than what the thermometer tells us outside. So we expect to see the winds ease a little bit in the next day or two, and we'll start to see some more sun from time to time. We'll see those temperatures pushing back up into the higher teens and even the low 20s by the time we get through to Saturday in particular. So a fairly warm start to the weekend, but it will cool a little bit as we head through into Sunday behind the next system.
1: And any warnings or coastal swells, Daniel?
3: Look, there's no warning or two, no significant warnings around at this stage. We've got a few coastal wind warnings, but they're largely around the southern east coast and around the southwest. Winds are still breezy around the northern and eastern coasts, and the seas and swells are up to 3 metres in places. But generally, it's a bit less than that, so nothing too exciting at this stage.
1: Thank you very much, Daniel Hayes, forecaster from the Bureau of Meteorology.
3: You're welcome.
1: And Tasmanian Charity has been taking a new approach to tackling loneliness among high school students by putting listening at the centre of their strategy. So up next, we're going to find out how it works with Ben Hughes and why they're looking for Northern Tasmanian schools to get involved. We would love some shiny, happy people on ABC Northern Tasmania.

0: ABC Northern Tasmania, it's Dan Taylor for the drive home. A bit of shiny happy people action, and we want that for young people. They're amongst the loneliest people in Australia, according to statistics, and that can have a big impact on their well-being and engagement in school. So in 2011, Ben Hughes, he founded the Men's Table in Launceston, which has more than 300 groups around Australia now, and he's taking that peer listening model to high schools, and he joins us right now. Ben, good afternoon.
1: Good afternoon. Yes, 2011, it wasn't actually in Sydney that I started it, but now that's a national organisation.
0: That's amazing. 15 years worth of it. And for people hearing about the Listening Project for the first time, can you just explain to us what you're doing?
1: Well, from the men's table, which is a group of men that get together and talk, I saw men unloading, unburdening what was going on, but I was really interested in how people would learn empathy through listening, through different people's stories. So, you know, different experience they'd had in life, and people often have a view of the world which isn't based on facts. So when you hear somebody's actual story, you can learn that empathy. And after a bit of research, I found out that young people are the loneliest cohort of people around. We know that social cohesion is on the dive. Things are bad. You know, the world's very divisive at the moment. So the Listening Project basically brings people around a table using some guidelines and gets them talking and listening to each other.
0: Well, I think that's what every student wants. They want to be heard, they want to be understood, they want to belong. So you started the Men's Table. So let's talk about that first of all. Take us back to 2011. What decided you to start that? Because did you just notice loneliness amongst males?
1: No, what I noticed was I've always been pretty open with people, and I talked to two men and I told them my story. It got quite deep in parts, a little bit dark in parts, but then they turned around and told me their story to me. And I thought, why do I hear a lot of people telling me their stories? Why is it me? And I named this thing the door of vulnerability. If I open the door of vulnerability and walk through it, it's more likely that you're going to follow me and you're going to talk to me about what's really going on for you. So that carries all the way through to the listening projects, where people get vulnerable and they'll talk about what's actually going on for them. It has to be a safe space. And people talk about vulnerability, but before vulnerability, I always talk about courage. It takes courage to open up. But if you are courageous, you'll open that door for other people to come along with you and talk about what's going on for them. So we're going to bring this into schools.
0: And you're bringing it into the studio right now. You're encouraging people to open up and contribute. You've got a couple of cards in front of me. So how do these work?
1: So what actually happens? So the mechanics of it is, this is I call it a table, but it's actually a mat that can roll out anywhere. So it rolls out in the classroom and it has guidelines on it, which are, I listen, I build empathy, I own my story, I don't judge, I don't hijack, I don't fix, I am courageous, all those kind of basic things. That rolls out, and that is the structure of how we have a conversation. We don't fix people, we don't judge them. And then we have 8 different categories of cards that go down on the table. And there are things like life skills, you belong, online life, relationships. Each of those 8 categories has 6 cards. Somebody picks up a card, read it out, and off they go.
0: Well, we can both answer this one. Where's the one place you feel like you can just be yourself, and what makes it different? I like that as a question. Mine is underneath the stars. I like to look at the stars every single morning when I wake up, because I used to wake up at 4 o'clock and did breakfast radio. Oh. And just the universe, it makes me calm. I don't know about you. What do you reckon, Ben?
1: I love, part of the reason I live in Tasmania is the hiking.
0: Yes.
1: So getting out in nature, and I did

0: a big hike yesterday along the Northeastern Rail Trail, and there was nobody there. And it was just quiet, and there were birds, and we had rain and wind and sleet and clouds all at the same time on the same day. And I just, you could just be yourself. So it's being, feeling like you're home somewhere.
1: And Ben Hughes, founder of the Launceston-based charity, The Listening Projects. If a student raises something serious or concerning, what happens in that situation?
0: So the tables normally have between 10 and 12 people at the table. It is co-hosted and run by the students. So we pick, say, year 11 or 12 students to actually run this thing. They're trained up. They learn empathetic leadership. But what they also learn is a traffic light system, where we have a green, orange, and a red. Green is normal conversation. Orange can go into a grey area. Red is certainly something you need to go to your teacher with. If an orange comes up and you're talking about something that's repetitive, you might, you know, the student might go to the teacher and say, hey, I've noticed this. This needs to happen. So the teacher's always in the room, but they have their hands off and their eyes on, basically. They are just watching what's going on. This is old school community building where we're getting, you know, getting students to do this. We know they spend a lot of life looking at their phones mm-hmm. and might have a lot of likes and a lot of friends on their phones, but actually in real life, maybe not so many. So friendship groups are broken up, age groups are broken up, and they all come to the table to share their diverse views of the world.
1: And you're bringing this to high schools this term too. Schools are flat out with these wellbeing programs. Why do you think that is, and what makes this one different?
0: This one is different because it I... When we started the men's table, we know when it was all the guys together, I'd look at resilience programs and they were built on the individual. It's like this person, we've got to make this person resilient. And I thought there's nothing about community here. You know, if you want to raise a child, you know, it takes a village to raise a child. So community has always been very important for me. I view having a community around you as being a bit of an insurance policy. So have people around you. And this creates a dynamic where the students can actually have a year seven sitting with a year 11. And in the yard and the school playground afterwards, they can actually talk to each other. And the year seven might go, hey, you know, you've been through this stuff. What happens here? And it's about building that friendship group that's not all thinking the same and not looking the same.
1: And for those playing at home, how can local schools get in touch if they are interested in taking part in this?
0: Yeah, well, we've got some pilots that we like to run. We have one school running a pilot already, and from that pilot, they've pretty much signed up for the whole school. So it is hard to get through to schools at the moment because we know they're flat out. I know teachers are flat out. So if you are a teacher, I understand. But what happens is when this program comes in, it will actually run itself. So you don't have to be overly involved in what is actually happening. How you can find us is through the website, which is thelisteningprojects with an S on the end, .org. So thelisteningprojects.org. We are a charity. We're going to give some free pilots away to schools. So please contact me. I know it's hard, you're busy, but just give me a shout and I can send you a presentation.
1: Well, reducing loneliness, it's a great thing. Founder of the Launceston-based charity, The Listening Projects, Ben Hughes, thanks for joining us on ABC Northern Tasmania.
0: Thank you so much.
1: And we've got a nice calm song to bring you home. It's Cat Stevens' Peace Train on ABC Northern Tasmania.

0: ABC Northern Tasmania. That is Cat Stevens, or Yusuf Islam, as he's called now, from 1971, from the album Teaser and the Fire Cat. Love a bit of Cat Stevens. What a beautiful song for your Wednesday afternoon. If you spot anything on the roads too, 0467 922 917.
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0: Well, Ed Sheeran is in the middle of a huge world tour, but now the US leg is in tatters due to a political scandal. So Macklemore has been removed as a support act over comments he made about the Palestinian territories, and now more bands have withdrawn from Sheeran's tour. So what's going on? Well, Josie Sargent from the Top Stories podcast explains.
10: He's one of the biggest stars on the planet, attracting thousands of fans to stadium tours around the world.
11: I don't need a camera to capture this moment.
10: But now, Ed Sheeran's US leg of his Loop World Tour is in tatters after Macklemore was removed as a support artist. And more support acts have also pulled out. So, what's going on? It all started when Macklemore said Free Palestine on stage between songs during a New York show on Ed Sheeran's tour back in September.
12: Free Palestine. I want those words to be loud and clear so the people from Gaza all the way to the occupied West Bank know that we have not forgotten them.
10: That led to a concerted campaign from the Israeli-American Council demanding his removal. Then the promoter of Sheeran's tour says they were told the remaining dates couldn't proceed with Macklemore performing. So Macklemore was booted off the tour. On Monday, he posted a statement on Instagram that shed light on why Ed Sheeran was forced to make the call. Macklemore wrote that billionaire Robert Kraft, who owns the Gillette Stadium where the tour is due to play two shows next week, called Sheeran. He says Mr. Kraft told Sheeran that Macklemore was not allowed to perform in his stadium.
13: Ed also told me that Kraft had rallied some of the other stadium owners and collectively they gave him an ultimatum. If Macklemore stays on the tour, you will not be allowed to play in our venues.
10: In a statement, Mr. Kraft said the decision to cancel Macklemore was a result of his recent comments and a broader history of anti-Semitic rhetoric and imagery that we believe has been deeply offensive and hurtful to the Jewish community. Macklemore denies being anti-Semitic and argues conflating anti-Semitism with criticism of Israel's actions aims to avoid Israeli accountability.

0: ability. Then Ed Sheeran weighed in, also posting to social media to say that Macklemore coming off the tour was the promoter's decision, not his.
1: There is a reason I do not use my professional platform for politics. My audience includes young people, often children, of all backgrounds. Those who come to my shows do not expect a political forum.
0: But Ed Sheeran's reluctance to take a stand has now caused four other acts due to support his tour to also withdraw. Irish acts Aaron Rowe and Bioga, Danish band Lucas Graham and US artist Phineas posted on Instagram that they too were pulling out. Phineas, who was due to join Sheeran on the South American leg, wrote,
2: "Artists must not be silenced when they speak up for the oppressed. I stand with Palestine and its people."
0: And Aaron Rowe said it was his heritage that connected him to the plight of those in Gaza.
3: "As Irish people, we know all too well about genocide, forced famine and violent occupation. I cannot stand by and allow billionaires to use their position of power to silence the rightful voices of those who speak up."
0: So, what happens next? Well, Ed Sheeran has 10 shows left on his US leg of the Loop Tour. The next one is in Philadelphia on Saturday. Macklemore was meant to perform at 8 of those shows. So far, no new support act has been announced, and it remains to be seen what Ed Sheeran will do next in response to the fallout.
4: Well, watch this space. Josie Sargent there from the Top Stories podcast. And find the podcast, give it a follow on the ABC Listen app for news explained at any time. It's Betty Davis-Eyes. For your Wednesday Arvo on ABC Northern Tasmania, it's Dan Taylor for The Drive Home.

0: 1 minute to five. Kim Carnes with Betty Davis Eyes on ABC Northern Tasmania. And these guys are amazing. They're called the Audreys. They kind of blend blues, roots, folk and country. They've been doing it for about 20 years and they're bringing back their award-winning Between Last Night and Us. It's their first album. It turns 20 and we're going to have a chat with Tasha Coates. She's a triple ARIA award-winning singer-songwriter from the Audreys. And what can you expect from Royal Oak on Saturday night? We'll do that really soon after the news, sport and weather. Up next on ABC Drive.
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3: The Royal Launceston Show is now at risk of having its charity status revoked.
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4: ABC News, good evening, I'm Ashley Barraclough. At least three people have died and another has been taken to hospital after a news helicopter crashed in suburban Los Angeles. Media reports in the US say the NBC helicopter was operating in the area while reporting on a vehicle crash between a bus and another vehicle that killed at least two people. City officials say a fire caused by the crash has been successfully extinguished. The mayor of Los Angeles, Karen Bass, gave her condolences at the scene of the crash.
5: This is a heartbreaking night for our city, and my thoughts and prayers are first and foremost with the families and loved ones that we lost today.
4: Back home, the Tasmanian government is washing its hands of responsibility for the parole board using bogus legal arguments in a decision. Yesterday, the Supreme Court overturned a parole condition on convicted murderer Susan Neill Fraser, preventing her from speaking to the media. It was revealed the parole board's secretary used AI to create a document justifying the condition, but it cited case law that didn't exist. Government Minister Joe Palmer says the Attorney General has written to the parole board seeking an explanation, but the body is otherwise independent.
6: I think what's really important here is that the parole board is independent of government. This has not been an acceptable situation, and the Attorney General has asked for a please explain from the parole board.
4: AI giant Anthropic has locked in its first Australian data hub. The industry heavyweight has signed a long-term lease to occupy a major tech centre planned near Dalby on Queensland's Western Downs. Premier David Crisafulli has told Parliament he made a pitch during a US trade trip earlier this month.
7: I met with Anthropic during my recent trade mission to outline why Queensland was the place to invest with energy security and a streamlined approval process. To have secured Anthropic's first major investment in Australia is a massive show of confidence in Queensland.
4: The Australian music community has been weighing in after the rapper Macklemore was dropped from pop artist Ed Sheeran's US tour for making pro-Palestinian comments while performing. Since his departure, all four supporting acts for upcoming dates of the Loop tour have withdrawn in solidarity. Ed Sheeran says it was the tour promoter's decision, not his. Australian rapper Tim Levinson, better known by his stage name Earthboy, says ultimately this will not be a major blow to Ed Sheeran's career.
8: I don't think he's going to lose too much. I think this will blow over. But I think there is a level of respect from people who just want more from our artists, who want our artists to act differently to politicians. You want your artists to speak independently, and I think he's probably lost a little bit there, but not as much as people may be thinking.
4: Tasmanians are being urged not to underestimate the danger of floods following flood maps being released in a new, more accessible location. From today, people can access flood risk information through the Risk Ready website, which forms part of the TasAlert app and website. The State Emergency Service says it will equip more Tasmanians with the information they need to better understand the hazards that may affect their homes and communities. Acting Director Simon Pilkington says too often people don't heed advice when floods occur, including to not drive through water-affected roads.
9: They become too familiar with the surroundings and they think that the area that they've driven through 100 times before is the same as it was before the floodwaters are there. It's absolutely not correct. There can be underwater obstructions, there can be manhole covers loose. There's a whole host of hazards you can't see.
4: To sport, the Jack Jumpers are sweating on the fitness of two key players ahead of their NBL season opener next week. The Jack Jumpers play the South East Melbourne Phoenix in Hobart on Monday night. Coach Scott Roth says star forward Josh Bannon and veteran Anthony Drimmick will be game time decisions for the clash, with Bannon dealing with a rib complaint and Drimmick experiencing soreness. Roth says backup point guard Ben Eyre will also miss with a hip flexor injury.
10: Well, I think Bannon will be a game-time decision. Obviously, Benny Ayers is a few weeks away. Drimmick is probably another game-time decision. And I think off the top of my head, that's probably it.
4: Tasmania's weather, there's a strong wind warning for east of Flinders Island and the upper east, lower east, southeast and southwest coasts. For the state tomorrow, light showers about the west, fine elsewhere. For the population centres tomorrow, Burnie 15 and partly cloudy, Devonport 17 and partly cloudy, Launceston 18 and mostly sunny, and Hobart 16 and cloudy. 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
0: Yeah, Wednesday, 16th of September. Text us if you've got your opinion on this, 0467 922 917, because there's a lot of disgruntled Wynyard folk asking the questions, who okayed the removal of all those nice old pine trees from the golf course on the old Bass Highway? If you drive past Doctor's Rocks, you'll see the Seabrook Golf Club, and apparently they've been part of the landscape for years, and now they're gone. So there is a long-awaited residential development set to start. I think 26 blocks of land were sold, 100 blocks in total, and they got rid of those nice old pine trees. And want to know your thoughts on this, 0467 922 917 if you're a Northwester, because some listeners are saying everything is flying and nesting around there and having chicks at this time, including swift parrots around springtime. So get your thoughts in if you're around the northwest of Tasmania. And we want to talk about the great blues roots and folk band, the Audreys. They are celebrating an album that started it all. There was a debut album called Between Last Night and You and Us. Sorry, it turns 20, and they're coming back to Launceston this week, which is really cool, to do the entire album in full. So we're going to catch up with Tasha Coates. She's going to join us talking about two decades of the Audreys and what can you expect at the Royal Oak after we check your roads.
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0: Well, no dramas really around Launceston. Major arterials are pretty slow. Short delays around the main intersections on the East Tamar Highway. As you approach the city, all good for Ulverston, Burnie and Devonport, but if there's anything you need to know about, why don't you text us on 0467 922 917 when it is safe to do so. There is more traffic in an hour on ABC Northern Tasmania Drive.
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0: And earlier we heard the story on ABC Mornings about the three older men who are stranded in the Northwest Regional Hospital in Burnie, and they need more support to return home because they have no immediate family to advocate on their behalf. They've been stuck in the hospital for 5, 4, and 3 months respectively, and it seems there is a dispute over who should pay for the extra support services they'll need when they return home. And this is what Joe Palmer, the State Minister for Disability Services, had to say about the issue earlier today.
11: It's not acceptable that these people are in our hospitals when they have no medical reason to be there. They should be in their homes. And we know that it's so detrimental, particularly to people with disabilities, to find themselves in hospital 4 months where they're out of their normal routines, they're separated from the people that they want to be engaging with in their community, and they're not in their own homes. It's not an acceptable situation. And again, we stand with other states and territories in calling on the federal government to do what it must do.
0: Northwest Support Services have served the region for 35 years and now is a major NDIS service provider in the area, and they're claiming it's costing the hospital as much as $2,000 a day to keep these men in hospital. And Leanne Orlick manages the NDIS contracts for the men, and she joins us this afternoon. Good afternoon, Leanne.
12: Hi, Dan. How are you?
0: Yes, I'm very well. Now, tell us about how this system works and why these three gentlemen need help.
12: The help that they need is people help. They need a voice, somebody to speak for them, because they're not able to do that for themselves. So if they had their own voice and their own way, then they potentially would be back home living the life that they were living before that they were unwell and had to go into hospital. So they need people who will step in for them and provide that opportunity for them, their voices to be heard, because at the moment that's just not happening.
0: And so these men have been in hospital for months and their health is now deteriorating. But how hard has it been for them to get the support that they do require?
12: They haven't got the support that they require because they're still in hospital. So it's virtually impossible because they haven't got people who can speak for them. They haven't got friends or family who are able to step in for them for different reasons. And because of the complexity, because they're, I think, caught in a system that's there's so much change happening, and people like these three men, they get caught in that system and they get lost in it. Their humanity gets lost because the system's just not open to see people. The conversations between people don't happen anymore. Sitting down with somebody around a table and talking with them and finding out from them and their support networks what they really need and how can we work together to meet their need, it tends not to happen anymore.
0: And what impact has the wait in hospital had on these men? I imagine there's plenty of uncertainty and frustration around this.
12: When they went into hospital, they were unwell and they were treated really well, and they got to a point where they were well enough to go home, and then the whole system ground to, or the whole process ground to a halt. Without people that they know talking to them, helping with them to communicate, to have someone to talk to them, to be able to socialise with them, to be able to interact with them, their mental health and their well-being has taken a huge downturn. The hospital system's not set out to sit with somebody and speak to them or look at their interests, to be able to socialise, to take them out, to do things with them. These three men are really just sitting watching TV or laying in bed, and so their mobility is deteriorated, their mental health potentially deteriorating. They're really languishing in hospital.
0: And Leanne, you've supported these gentlemen for many, many years. How do you feel personally about this situation?
12: I think it's devastating. It's just, it's inhumane, and it's just a terrible, terrible thing to see. I also feel so frustrated because I know them personally, and people in our service who no longer work in our service continue to be friends with them. It's frustrating to think that people who've got so much to offer are just left in this state. People who are so vulnerable but have so much to offer are fantastic people, and yet they're just treated like a cog in the wheel of the system. And I think it's just devastating to see this happen to these people and many others like them.
0: And I imagine there's a lot of helplessness in this situation. What do you think needs to happen to stop a situation like this happening to others in the future, Leanne?
12: I know it's really complex, and I understand that NDIS, and there needs to be clear guidelines and there are budgets to bring under control. In that process, it's like people don't matter. You know, if people need to be able to sit down together and have their voices heard. They have to be seen as people and not just a plan, a budget, funding. They really have to see humanity in people, and the system that seems to be in chaos at the moment, or the powers that be, need to stop and think there are people that are being impacted in such a traumatic way, and people who have lived some pretty hard lives and they still fight and they still come out on top. But when they're getting older and their voices are getting quieter, then the system, our communities are supposed to be there to pick them up and to support them into the future. But that's just broken down. And I think it's broken down because we're not seeing people anymore. We're trying to cover budgets and cut budgets, and we've forgotten to look at who the people are on the other side. So we just want to get together, find solutions, and to be able to work together to have really positive outcomes for people, so the people can live their lives and go back to their lives. These three men need to go back to their lives, the lives that they had social lives, they had people who supported them, they were in their community. That's all they want, to be able to go back to what they had before.
0: Well, Leanne, thank you for your time on ABC Northern Tasmania, Service Manager at Northwest Support Services in Burnie.
12: Thank you for your time, Dan.
0: And keep on listening to ABC Mornings with with Leon Compton, because he's going to be taking this story forward over the days to come and hopefully an outcome. And Tewksbury Dave has texted in on 0467 922 917. He said, here we go again, everyone passing the buck. Appreciate your thoughts, mate, and you can call us to 1300 36 16 18. And up next, were you trying to book a spot on the Spirit of Tasmania today? Because 10 a.m. they went on sale, and you're not alone if you couldn't get them, because we were trying all day, and there was a massive queue. There were thousands of people battling a massive online queue, and yeah, tell us how you got on if you were one of them. 0467 922 917, and maybe you got an overnight cruise where you saw a sweet Sorrento moon perhaps on ABC Northern Tasmania. But we'll talk about it next.

0: ABC Northern Tasmania, Sweet Sorrento Moon. That was actually about Tina Arena's childhood memories back in 1995. I connect to that because Carlton won the premiership that year. What a great year it was.
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0: Now, if you were trying to book a trip on the Spirit of Tasmania this morning, you needed a little patience because the bookings website went live at 10 o'clock and the demand was huge. There were customers being placed in an online queue just to get through the door, and there were thousands and thousands of people, and some people were staring at messages telling them, stay with us, and that they'll be there as soon as possible. But one of our reporters was keeping an eye on things, and Kelsey Reid, how did you go with everything today?
6: Well, I had all the tabs going, Dan. As you know, if anyone tried to talk to me after 10 o'clock, I was focused.
0: Mm-hmm.
6: So we had the new expanded capacity for Spirits 4 and 5 today. They're available for the first time. So tickets to the old boats went on sale last December, but it was just for the capacity of the old Spirits.
0: Okay.
6: So today we had more capacity. We had 500 new spots for passengers and 40% new vehicle space on the new boats.
0: Right, on the TT line. And so what was being offered by TT line today as far as tickets were concerned?
6: Yeah, so previously you could only book until June next year, and now you can book until September next year. So if you're going away to escape the Tassie winter, you can now book your escape from Tassie to the mainland. And they also had the new pet-friendly cabins, and they had cheap fares from $49, which may have contributed to the scramble.
0: That's why so many people were online then. And did you get in straight away? Did you make a booking? How long were you in the queue for?
6: Oh, hours and hours. So it crashed for about 30 minutes at 10 a.m. It had a few error messages like you were reading out just before. But, yeah, a few messages about high demand. It wasn't until 1 o'clock until I was let in and able to select dates.
0: Right, 1 o'clock. And so did it feel a little bit random in the queue too? Did it say, like, how many people were in front of you, like you were getting tickets to Radiohead or something?
6: Absolutely not. It's not like when you book tickets to, you know, Taylor Swift and it says you're 5,000th in the queue and you've got 50 minutes to lock in your tickets. It was just like a vague error message, and it was offering to refresh. And I was like, if I'm in the queue, I don't want to refresh it. So it was a bit confusing. The communication wasn't great.
0: And do you know how many people were actually trying to use the website today?
6: Yeah, so we've heard from TT Line this afternoon. Absolutely bonkers numbers. They usually have 2,000 users on the site per day. Today they had 150,000. So pretty high demand.
0: That is huge. And it's an engine that is always going to fail when there's that many people visiting. So what were the customers telling you about their experiences? Because I know you had a few DMs and chats happening.
6: Yeah, I was chatting to a few people from around Australia hoping to book tickets to Tassie. The first one I heard of securing tickets wasn't around till midday, and a few others have gotten tickets since things have calmed down. But people have annual leave booked. They've got dates that they need to come and go to Tassie. They've got kids going to uni. They've got cars they need to get on. They want to visit sick parents. So it was hugely frustrating for people wanting to secure specific dates. Sorry.
0: Yeah. And does it look like this demand is tailed off, or do you reckon you could book online right now without waiting if we tried right now?
6: I think so, yeah. Things have calmed down. Maybe people have given up. People have also got a few tickets, so it doesn't seem to be a problem now. So there's a little bit of a window.
0: And Kels, have we heard from TT Line for their assessment of how the day went?
6: Yeah, they've thanked passengers for their patience, and they said they look forward to welcoming them on board. We've also heard from our government ministers, Joe Palmer and Nick Dygan, who are very excited to see such a huge demand for the ferries after a little bit of a disaster to get to this point.
0: Oh, yeah, it has been. When I was in Scotland, I saw it just moored.
6: Me too.
0: Yeah, which is really funny. Yeah, I was in Leith, and I'm like, there's the Spirit of Tasmania. So I felt at home. But Kelsey Reid, thanks for joining us, and not sailing anywhere fast. No tickets today?
6: Absolutely not.
0: No. Well, you're missing out, and missing you, John Wade, on ABC Northern Tasmania.

0: In Tasmania, John Waite, and I always can't wait for this guy to turn up. His name is Guy Stainer. Good afternoon, Guy.
1: Hello, Dan.
0: Head of tonight's news bulletin, we always have producer Dave joining us with stories that just will not make the news. David, what have we got?
2: Did you know Dolly Parton is being immortalized in cornfields around the United States and Canada this autumn? 20 farms have created giant corn mazes featuring Dolly's unmistakable face, raising money for her Imagination Library, which provides free books to children. The mazes were actually planned and planted before Parton died last month, but her death has given the tributes added meaning. Visitors can tackle the maze, test their Dolly trivia, and apparently get thoroughly lost in her hair. One maze owner says that's the trickiest part, because Dolly had a lot of it. He advises patients and to not wig out during that section.
0: It's very great. Very confusing, though, isn't it, Guy?
1: It is.
2: It's pretty amazing.
0: It is.
1: I was thinking, I didn't realise that Dolly had a husky voice.
2: Oh, yeah. That's a bit corny.
0: Got to tumble out of bed and stumble in the kitchen. But what's happening on the news at 7 tonight?
1: calls for a review of all parole board decisions after it used AI to falsely impose a parole condition on Susan Neill Fraser. The TT Line booking system crashes as additional tickets for the new Spirit Ferries went on sale this morning. Erica Betts makes the case for clawing more GST from resource-rich Western Australia. Four support acts withdraw from Ed Sheeran concerts in America after Macklemore was dropped for supporting Palestine. We have a look at 70 years of television in Australia, which came in 1956 for the start of the Melbourne Olympic Games. And Scott Roth signs another contract extension to stay at the helm of the Jack Jumpers.
0: Oh, Scotty Roth, he's one of the greats, isn't he? When they won the championship, the Jack Jumpers, what a great season that was.
1: Defending so the island.
0: Yeah, 2024, who can forget? But thank you, Guy. We'll catch you on the news tonight.
1: See you, Dan. See you,
0: Appreciate
1: Dave.
0: It.
3: Weather on ABC Northern Tasmania.
0: Tasmania's weather, strong wind warning for the east of Flinders Island and the upper east, lower east, southeast and southwest coast. For the state tomorrow, light showers about the west, fine elsewhere, patchy morning frost for the northeast, westerly winds expected too. For the population centres tomorrow, Burnie, 15 degrees and partly cloudy. Devonport with a max of 17 and partly cloudy. Launceston, 18 and mostly sunny. And Hobart, 16 and cloudy. And up next, we're going to talk to the lead singer from the Audries. So her name is Tasha Coates. She's joining us looking back at two decades of the Audries. And what can you expect at the Royal Oak on the weekend? We'll do that after we hit some air supply up for your Wednesday arvo on ABC Northern Tasmania.

0: really takes you back to a long walk on the beach, doesn't it? Or on a yacht in a lake. Yeah. 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
0: And the Audreys have been part of Australian music landscape for more than 20 years. They're kind of blues, roots and folk, some seriously memorable songs. And this weekend, heading to Launceston for a very special show, celebrating 20 years since their ARIA award-winning debut album, Between Last Night and Us. And Tasha Coates, lead singer, joins us to talk about the Royal Oak gig. Tasha, good afternoon.
4: Good afternoon. How are you, Dan?
0: I'm very well. Now, 20 years of the Audreys, does that feel strange to say that out loud?
4: It does. I mean, people have been asking me that question a lot, of course. And I've done, yes, it does seem really recent, but also I've done so much in that time, including putting out 6 albums and having 2 children.
0: Well, congratulations. Well, that I was going to talk about the album winning an ARIA, but I mean, that's a little bit better. When you talk about this album, when you look back at it, what does that album mean to you?
4: I mean, it changed everything. It set me up for a whole career in this business, which I'm very grateful for, of course, because it's what I love to do. We would have put it out and sold 1,000 copies and still been really pleased with it.

0: record. You know, we were really proud of it. But for it to have done so well and for it, people still to be talking about it is pretty amazing and not something we expected.
1: Some of the songs, you and Steve McQueen, Small Things, yeah. Banjo and Violin, they're sticking around. Like these songs that you performed and wrote 20 years ago and people still know every word, which is pretty incredible.
0: I know, I love it. And it's really bad when I mess the words up, like I muddle verses up. You see people like looking at me like, hang on a minute. And then I realise what I've done. Yeah, that's bad. It was some of the first songs we ever wrote too on that record.
1: Was it? And so like take us back to those chords and lyrics and the album too. Has your relationship with those songs changed as you've got older?
0: I mean, it has to, you know, it's been a while. But also one of the things I still love playing them so much because people like them. You know, like I'll announce a song or the first chords to a song will start and people will whoop because they recognise it. And as a songwriter, that's such an incredible honour. It's fantastic. Interestingly, some of our singles that we put out on later albums, we don't play live anymore.
1: Oh, no.
0: They have to make me grumpy.
1: It's kind of like Radiohead going, hey, let's play Creep. And you're like, no, no, we're not doing that.
0: They play the first verse and then go, nah, stop playing.
1: Not for me. You're carrying the legacy of founding member Tristan Goodall into these shows. So tell us about Tristan and his life.
0: Well, Tristan and I met when we were students, university students. Didn't really, you know, we both played music, but we'd never not done a lot of writing, either of us. And then so when we met, we really hit it off and started writing songs together, and that was a lot of those songs that ended up on that first album. And then we toured them together for like nearly 20 years, and then he died in the middle of 2022.
1: And so he was only 48 years old. That must have been an absolute shock for you. Yeah, surrounded by family peacefully too. Talk about his music and his legacy.
0: Well, I mean, he was my best friend and my musical soulmate. You know, the loss of him devastated me. It took me a long time to recover. I don't know if you've been through a heavy grief like that, but it's so much. One of the things that really helped me was knowing that it was a human experience, that a lot of us experience loss and grief like that. And if other people could do it, then I could do it, you know, that kind of thing. But, I mean, he was an incredible musician and a beautiful guy. Funny, really funny. Just great company. He was messy in hotel rooms.
1: That's
0: my main complaint, to like draw a line down the middle of the hotel room and go, I don't want any of your crap on my side of the room.
1: Oh, right, yeah. It's like the Odd Couple.
0: Yeah.
1: And so tell us about Tristan and the fact that he's touched so many fans with his beautiful music too. So do you think of him quite often?
0: I'm a lyricist as well. I do. I actually dream about him all the time. And often, early on when he passed, I would dream long conversations with him. And in the dream, I'd be like, oh, I thought you'd gone. And he'd be like, no, I'm still here. We still have more time. And then I'd wake up and remember that we were out of time. And it would just, like, devastate me all over again.
1: Oh.
0: But I still do dream about him a lot.
1: Mm.
0: And, of course, as well as being a wonderful musician and guitarist, he also we co-wrote a lot of the lyrics together. So a lot of the words on the albums are his as well.
1: And so has that become heavy emotionally on stage too? Like, how do you approach performing that music?
0: I really struggled early on. I actually got on stage 5 days after, 5 or 6 days after he died. And it was an Adelaide show at a venue that I knew, and friends were there. And everyone was saying, you don't have to do it, we'll refund tickets, you know. And I said, no, I feel like this is probably going to be my space to process this. So I got up on stage and did it, and it was the hardest thing I've ever done. And I didn't get through the last song. I just stood on stage and cried. It was terrible. And it was hard for a few months, but it's okay now.
1: Well, it's an incredible adventure you've been on. And let's talk about the debut album that you're looking forward to actually playing live again. Are there any like hidden gems in there that you're looking forward to playing on stage?
0: Well, we did. Hopefully you've got it so you can play it, because I'm really proud of it. We did a new single. We took a song from the record called Long Ride, which was never released as a single, but was always quite a favourite with the band and with crowds and stuff. And we've recorded a new version of it, and Shane Nicholson is singing the duet part with me.
1: Shane Nicholson as well, like a superstar. Can you tell us a bit more about the song and we'll find it and we'll play it for you?
0: Oh, I'd love you to play it. So Shane worked on my solo record with me. That's about 10 years ago now. And we've worked together on and off over the years. I've always been a fan of his music. And we really like singing together. Our voices really sound nice together. You know, you just find someone and it's like just really natural and really easy. So when I wanted to redo the song, he was the first person I asked. I was very lucky that he said yes.

0: actually, it was his favourite song off that album.
1: And he's won a fair few golden guitars in his lifetime too.
0: Yes, he's got some stacks, some fat stacks of heavy statues.
1: And Tasha, where do you keep your aria too? Because that would be quite a sharp instrument.
0: Well, first of all, Dan, my three arias.
1: Oh, three arias, right. Sorry. Where do you keep your three arias?
0: I keep them on top of my piano. And, you know, and I joke that... you know how, like, people who do, like, home decoration and stuff say that you should put stuff in groups of three? You should put things in groups of three. Mm-hmm. So I always joke that I can't win another one because then I would mess up my whatever that is.
1: Trifecta, yeah. The Bermuda Triangle of arias.
0: Yes, correct.
1: That's good. They could be good bookends, actually, in between some books.
0: Hey, have you ever held one?
1: I've held one once, yeah. It's weird. It was a comedy one because it was Gatesy from Tripod. He gave me his aria for a night.
0: I know those guys, and they sang on a song with us for our third record.
1: Did they? Wow.
0: Yeah, the Tripod guys, yeah.
1: Well, I love Gatesy. He's a great man. Yeah, those arias could kill someone too because they're quite sharp.
0: They are surprisingly heavy. They do turn the tip over, I assume... you know, so no one actually gets injured. But they also don't give it to you on the night. They give you a dummy one to hold for the photos, and then they take it off you before you go back out in the crowd. But no one had told me that because nobody expected us to win. So someone came up and tried to take it off me, and I started fighting them for it.
1: You're like, that's mine.
0: I
1: was on stage before. You're not prying this out of my hands. And so if anyone that has never seen the Audrey's live before, what would you say to them to put on shoes for Saturday night?
0: First, I'd say, where have you been? Secondly, I would say, come out. It's a great night. Beautiful songs. And we're really nice, friendly people. And we'll sign your boob.
1: Well, that sounds great. I do have some B cups that need to be signed. Tasha Coates, lead singer.
0: The man cans, Dan.
1: The man cans, yeah, they're hairy though, so just and sweaty.
0: Well, were you really selling it?
1: Just a warning for this Saturday night at the Royal Oak. Thank you so much, Tasha Coates, lead singer of the Audrey's. Thank you, on ABC Northern Tasmania. And we found that song, Long Ride, by the Audrey's. Tasha suggested a little bit earlier, so we thought we might play it for you on ABC Northern Tasmania. It's the Audrey's with Long Ride.

0: ABC Northern Tasmania. This is the Audreys for your long ride home. Yeah, it was lovely to hear from Tasha, the voice of the Audreys, doing their ARIA award-winning debut album Between Last Night and Us at the Royal Oak this weekend on Saturday. And no evenings with Helen Shield tonight or tomorrow, just letting you know. Instead, you'll have the company of David Assel from Melbourne coming up.
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0: Well, here's a question for you. Have you heard of the program called ABC Haywire? This is where young people living in Australia have the chance to have their story heard on the ABC by entering a storytelling competition. And as part of their prize, Haywire winners are invited to a youth leadership summit where they can get a say in issues and projects that they care about in their community. And those projects can get funding and they can become a reality. And let's meet one of the winners from the Tamar Valley right now. This is Liam. He identifies as a theatre kid and a boxer. So this is his story.
6: The first time I stepped on stage was terrifying. I didn't feel like I belonged. I was there because my dad and some teachers had encouraged me to join the school productions. At that point in my life, I was struggling with shyness and wanted to become more outgoing. So, in the production High School Musical, I played a supporting role. When rehearsals began, I spent most of my time in the corners of the room, reciting lines to myself and trying not to get in anybody's way. But soon, I was taken in by the footy boys. They were so welcoming and uplifting, and they helped me realise that I didn't need to try and be anybody else. I could fit in by just being me. People think theatre is more of a feminine thing, and you won't find masculine dudes doing it. But this production felt like an open door, welcoming everyone in. Theatre gave me this armour of confidence that helped me sign up for another activity. Boxing. I wasn't a massively sporty dude, so I didn't know how I'd go there, but I was keen to find out. The training was heaps of fun, and there was such an energetic atmosphere. Coach didn't care about how skilled you were. He more so cared about how much effort you gave. It felt so good to push through those last few minutes of a drill together with such a supportive group of people. You'd expect boxers to be angry and unhinged dudes, but I mostly train with women. Even the guys that come off a bit menacing are still approachable and helpful. I love how boxing brings us all together to get fit and have a laugh. Doing both theatre and boxing means that two sides of me get to flourish. I get to be passionate and creative in theatre and fit and active with boxing. It also means that I've opened myself up to meet a wide variety of people. I have friendships with people of all ages, genders, and life experiences. I hope I can encourage others to step outside their comfort zones and try new things. You never know where belonging can find you. For me, to get fit and have a laugh. Doing both theatre and boxing means that two sides of me get to flourish. I get to be passionate and creative in theatre and fit and active with boxing. It also means that I've opened myself up to meet a wide variety of people. I have friendships with people of all ages.

Irons and Haywire, Tamar Valley winner Liam. And there's more than 30 winners that have been selected in the Tamar Valley region in northern Tasmania. And we're going to be live doing the drive show 4pm to 6pm from the Haywire red carpet on Tuesday. But you can read and listen to all their stories online. Just search ABC Haywire. A bit of Keith Urban on your wireless for ABC Northern Tasmania. Somebody like you. Dan Halliver, the drive home.

0: ABC Northern Tasmania, Dan Taylor for the drive home. Just a reminder, no Helen Shield tonight for evenings. You'll have the company of David Assel from Melbourne.
1: 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And the best part? 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
0: Love to know your thoughts on this one too. 0467 922 917, because Peter's Ice Cream, does that bring back memories for you, for generations of Tasmanians? They're having drumsticks, billabongs, the heart, the OG vanilla tub. I used to go to the pool in Burnie and just absolutely demolish them all. But Talbot Road Factory.

0: in Launceston employed so many generations of locals with the Peters factory, and they even gave a Peters ice cream marching girls team as well, which was pretty cool with the factory tours. But food historian Greg Cook, he's exploring another fascinating part of the Peters story with his PhD. The way ice cream was actually once promoted not simply as a treat, but also as a health food. So you spoke to Kim Napier on Breakfast this morning.
1: When I first heard that slogan, Peters ice cream, the health food of the nation, I was like, what is that? I mean, how could ice cream be health food? And those signs are everywhere. People keep sending me pictures of them all over the place. And I'm like, mate, it was all over the country. You know, everyone was faced with this on a daily basis.
2: Why was it being sold as a health food?
1: Well, that's a really good point. I mean, dairy is very important in the, especially the 1930s. Everyone is on the you need to drink more milk to stay healthy train. It's also about supporting the dairy industry. I mean, the dairy industry is very important to Australia's economy. In especially before the 60s and the 70s, Australia was a primary producer. That was what we did. And dairy was a massive part of our economy. At the same time as they're saying, hey, milk is the most healthy thing that you can drink. It's nature's perfect food. Anything with dairy in it is good for you. It's also about, you know, making sure that the farmers are still getting money coming in.
2: What are you hoping to discover about Peters ice cream as part of your PhD?
1: Look, I just want to understand how our ideas about health food are created. If you think about the modern day, there's a lot of conflicting messages out there about what's good for you and what's not good for you. You should eat more of this, less of that. And then the next week they come out and say, no, we were wrong. Actually, a bit less of that, more of that. You know, so there's a lot of competing ideas there. And I'm trying to understand, you know, how these ideas were created in the past about what's good for you and what you should eat more of, to try and understand the modern sort of context of, like, you know, why we think some foods are healthier than others.
0: Well, that is food historian Greg Cook there speaking about, Kim, for breakfast, healthy ice cream. I mean, calcium, that supports your bones and your teeth. It's got protein, not exactly a steak, but we're building some kind of case here. And it's also got happiness. So there's an ingredient, a key ingredient. Have some ice cream today. Treat yourself. Don't cheat yourself. But Kim is back tomorrow, 5:30 tomorrow morning, asking whether the answer to stretching the household budget could actually be sitting around the kitchen table with mum, dad, or the grandparents. So we're looking forward to that. We thought we might play an ice cream song before we head out. Vanilla Ice, one of my favourite Peters ice creams. This is Ice Ice Baby on ABC Northern Tasmania.

0: Was a problem? Yo, I'll solve it. Check out the hook while my DJ revolves it.
1: I'll grab a double scoop of that for your drive home. We are signing out for today. Vanilla Ice, probably for the first and last time on ABC Northern Tasmania. But let's get your latest news, sport and weather. And remember, David...
2: ABC News, good evening, I'm Ashley Barraclough. A relative of one of the Snowtown victims has expressed her anger over the impending release of serial killer James Vlasakis. A decision to release him on parole was yesterday upheld after the South Australian Attorney General unsuccessfully challenged a parole board's decision. Karen Davies, whose brother Ray was one of the 11 victims of the Snowtown murders, says he should remain behind bars. Even though the police minister says Vlasakis' movements will be scrutinised for the remainder of his life, Ms Davies says a lot of the victims' families are living in fear.
3: And you can't underestimate the mind of a criminal or anyone, because anyone's capable of murder, and they can't 100% guarantee, you can't guarantee 100% that this will not happen again.
2: International students would effectively be banned from bringing family members to Australia under Labor's long-awaited overhaul of the immigration system. Home Affairs Minister Tony Burke will announce the full details of the policy tomorrow, outlining how the government plans to reduce migration to meet its own targets. Mr Burke has told Question Time Labor needs to bring net overseas migration down.
4: To be able to work through this, we need to be able to make sure that we deal with the numbers. We need to make sure that we deal with the numbers overall and do so in a sensible, targeted way that provides the easiest pathway through for the Australian economy.
2: Australian musicians have expressed disappointment with the federal government idea to allow AI companies to use artists' work to train their models. The opt-out model has been revealed in leaked policy documents, but Labor has denied it's selling artists out to big tech. Musician Jack River says she's worried it appears to place the burden on individual creatives rather than tech giants.
5: When I put something online, it would be assumed that the AI companies can scrape it and use it to train their models until I purposefully say no or opt out. We don't know how this would work, but as a baseline, this puts AI companies' interests over artists' interests.
2: The Western Australian Treasurer, Rita Saffioti, has taken a swipe at Erica Betts after her Tasmanian counterpart appeared to criticise WA's approach to the GST debate. Speaking at the Productivity Commission's public GST hearings, the Tasmanian Treasurer said he would not engage in undignified name-calling, as some have. Ms Saffioti says Tasmania has received significant funds from WA and other states and should be more grateful.
6: There's recipient of significant special deals in relation to particular projects. I mean, like I said, you think they'll just say thank you and not completely try and undermine the state that's delivering cash to them.
2: The last batch of beer has been brewed at the historic Bogues Brewery in Launceston. The 145-year-old brewery will close its doors in November and continue brewing the beer on the mainland. Parent company Lion announced the closure in June, which will see the loss of more than 40 jobs. Adrian Hines has worked at the brewery for more than two decades and told ABC Northern Tasmania it was an emotional day.
7: For the last mashing, everyone came up, got a sample of grain, put it in the mash tun, so everyone had that final little touch on the last brew of draft that we did this morning. So, yeah, it was quite emotional.
2: 85 ships are expected to visit Tasmania as part of this year's cruise season, which begins in November. Destination Southern Tasmania Chief Executive Alex Erwa says the cruises will bring an estimated 168,000 passengers to the state, as well as 62,000 crew members. It's a drop in the number of vessels compared to the previous season, when 101 cruise ships docked in the state. Mr Erwa says that's because of circumstances outside the state's control.
8: That's due to global deployment issues. We've got, you know, wars going on in the Middle East, so it's difficult for ships to move around the globe from the northern to the southern hemisphere. So we've got a little dip this year compared with previous years. It's around about the same amount of passengers, but slightly less ship visits coming this year. And that will come good in around about a couple of years' time.
2: Tasmania's weather, there's a strong wind warning for the lower east, southeast and southwest coasts. For the state tomorrow, light showers about the west, fine elsewhere. For the population centres tomorrow, Burnie 15 degrees and partly cloudy, Devonport 17 and partly cloudy, Launceston 18 and mostly sunny, and Hobart 16 and cloudy. ABC News.
9: Good evening. Welcome to PM. I'm Barbara Miller, coming to you from Gadigal land in Sydney. Tonight, Saudi authorities accuse Houthi rebels of again targeting Mecca. What are the consequences of the escalating tensions? Also, concerns about the use of AI in the courts after a parole board blunder in Tasmania. And Ed Sheeran's US tour in disarray, with a support act dropped for making pro-Palestinian comments.
10: When artists have to consider the political views of stadium owners before they get on stage, it's a slightly concerning situation for artists to be put in.
9: We begin again tonight on the subject of artificial intelligence. Concerns over the potential dangers of the technology have exploded in recent weeks and made unlikely bedfellows of the American right-wing strategist Steve Bannon and left-wing Senator Bernie Sanders, who united overnight at an event in Washington calling for AI regulation. At a separate conference in San Francisco, the founder of OpenAI, Sam Altman, said people were right to be afraid of the potential dangers of AI, but he also espoused the benefits of the technology.
11: This is one of those moments where it feels like you're in the movie, like the sci-fi thing came true. You're talking to your personal super assistant and you are working 10 times faster or better or more creatively than you could have before.
9: But that creativity can sometimes go a little too far. In Tasmania, the parole board has been found to have relied on AI hallucinations to impose conditions on a convicted murderer. Let's turn first to our reporter in Tasmania, Alexandra Humphreys.
12: Well, Barbara, this case centres on convicted murderer Susan Neill-Fraser. Now, she's been on parole now for about 4 years after serving 13 years in prison for killing her partner, Bob Chappell, on board their yacht in 2009. So she has always protested her innocence in his death and his body hasn't ever been found. But as part of her parole, she had a condition imposed that prevented her from speaking to the media to claim her alleged innocence of the murder, which essentially operated as a gag order that some legal experts have described as unusual and even draconian. So Neill-Fraser's legal team this week challenged that condition in the Tasmanian Supreme Court. The court has found that gag order to be invalid. But as part of this case, it's emerged that Tasmania's parole board relied on a document generated by artificial intelligence that included case law that didn't exist. So it was fictitious and found to have likely been an AI hallucination. So that document was used by the parole board as the rationale for imposing this very unusual gag order that prevented Neill-Fraser from commenting on her case until now.
9: Yes, she can now comment, but what about this finding by the Supreme Court? What's the fallout there?
12: Well, yeah, unsurprisingly, this revelation has created significant concerns amongst the community. There are questions over whether this has been a once-off occurrence or whether the AI use by the parole board and other statutory authorities might be more widespread than this. The Tasmanian Parole Board is independent, but the state's Attorney General, Guy Barnett, has demanded an explanation. He wants to know about its professional standards in the wake of this, and he says the use of fictitious information is unacceptable. Tasmania's Prisoners Legal Service, which represents inmates, is calling for parole board members to resign over the incident. And the Labor opposition and Tasmanian Greens are calling on the state government to commission a review. They say that's now crucial to determine whether this is, in fact, an isolated case. For its part, the parole board says it doesn't comment on individual matters and that it's unable to respond to broader questions about its use of AI.
9: Alexandra Humphreys there. Dr. Felicity Bell is Deputy Director of the Centre for the Future of the Legal Profession at UNSW and co-author of Artificial Intelligence and the Legal Profession. She says the parole board case in Tasmania is far from an isolated incident.
13: They've actually been, according to the database that our centre maintains, over 260 cases in Australia where hallucinated material produced by Gen AI has been put before a court or tribunal. Overall, around 10% of this misuse has been by legal practitioners, but most of it is being done by people who are representing themselves in their proceedings. So self-represented litigants are over 80% of our sample.
9: Can you give us a couple of examples there?
13: Yeah, of course. So one that was in the news last year, this was a case in Victoria involving the Director of Public Prosecutions, involving a homicide perpetrated by a child, a young person. In that case, there were some fake cases, some hallucinated material in joint submissions that were authored by the defence counsel, but which were agreed by the prosecution. The court, when the court identified this material, it wanted explanations from both defence and prosecution. How did this stuff come to be in something that you jointly prepared? I guess what's also interesting about that case is that this happened twice. So the court raised an issue with the material. The defence took responsibility, said that they would redo it, but then the material that was resubmitted still contained errors. So the court was obviously very unhappy about that. That lengthens the time of the hearing. It wastes resources trying to find stuff that can't be found because it doesn't exist.
9: So how then is the legal system responding to try and crack down on this kind of incident?
13: There's really two sort of types of problems, if you like. Obviously, when lawyers are doing this, it really creates problems potentially for the administration of justice, as we can sort of see with this parole board example, because lawyers have a duty to the court and to the administration of justice, and that involves, you know, not misleading the court, even if that's inadvertent. So I guess the courts can respond to that with the disciplinary mechanisms that are available to them to discipline lawyers. So there's the public shaming of being named. There can be costs consequences. We have cases where lawyers have been ordered to pay costs personally. We can have referral to the legal services regulator. When it comes to self-represented parties, it's a bit different because they don't have those same professional duties. So they still have an obligation not to mislead the court, but the types of reprimand or action that the court can take are a bit different. So you can see in somewhere like the Fair Work Commission, which has really experienced a high increase in people filing claims, often using AI, which, you know, often are unfortunately not meritorious and therefore not going to succeed. The Commission's taken a much more educative approach by trying to assist people to understand how they can prompt better to get more accurate results, or how they can check the material that they are, you know, that they're finding.
9: That's Dr. Felicity Bell from UNSW. Authorities in Saudi Arabia say they've intercepted a drone fired by Houthi rebels at Mecca. It's the second time, they say, the holy city has been targeted recently by the Iran-aligned Yemeni rebels. A spokesman for the Houthis has dismissed the claims as a worn-out lie that no longer fools anyone. It's the latest sign of escalating tensions, with the Houthis seizing control of parts of Yemen's Red Sea coast and launching several attacks on Saudi Arabia, which the militants say are in retaliation for strikes on their positions in Yemen. Jennifer Parker is a non-resident fellow at the Lowy Institute. She served with the Royal Australian Navy in the Middle East, looking at maritime security. The Houthis remained relatively quiet in the first months of the Iran war. So why are things escalating now?
14: I think that in some ways the Houthis have been trying to bide their time and rebuild some of their forces, given the significant strikes that they endured last year from the US, the UK, and also Israel. So I think that is an element of it. I also think that when we talk about the current conflict, we often think that the Houthis just do Iran's bidding. But actually, the Houthis very much have their own domestic priorities. And I think clearly they have seen a moment where they can seize the initiative against the Yemeni government forces. I think there is a third element that is not quite clear, but there was a Houthi delegation that went to the Ayatollah Khomeini's funeral in about July. There's lots of questions about what that delegation was doing in Iran and were they actually coordinating with Iran. So there's kind of three things there.
9: So strategic moves that could serve both Iran's interests and their own domestic interests in Yemen, a very complicated picture. Can you just briefly remind us of Saudi Arabia's role in this?
14: Well, so Saudi Arabia backed the Yemeni government and they came in to support the Yemeni government in the civil war. So there was a civil war in Yemen from 2014 through to 2022. Saudi Arabia entered that in 2015 as part of a coalition with the UAE and attacked the Houthis fairly significantly. The second element of that is Saudi Arabia is also dependent on the Bab el-Mandeb Strait at the moment to get its oil exports out of Saudi Arabia because it can't get them through the Strait of Hormuz. So one, there is Saudi Arabia's support to the Yemeni government. Two, there is Saudi Arabia's vulnerability in terms of its dependency on the Bab el-Mandeb Strait, which has probably incentivized the Houthis to seize the islands in the Bab el-Mandeb.
9: And you, of course, would have looked at the possible consequences of traffic through the Bab el-Mandeb being disrupted or even stopped. How could that play out globally?
14: Well, we have seen this play out between 2023 and 2025 when the Houthis were attacking ships. They said in response to Israel's attacks on Gaza, but they were attacking ships randomly. And what we saw was ships, instead of going through the Red Sea to get from Europe to Oceania, they would go around the Cape of Good Hope, so the south of Africa. Saudi Arabia would also send their oil through the Strait of Hormuz. The problem now is that with the Houthis controlling the Bab el-Mandeb, and I don't think they quite control it yet. I know a lot of people have said that, but they are inching towards it. Saudi Arabia is dependent on the Bab el-Mandeb to get its oil out because there's not much oil getting out through the Strait of Hormuz because of Iran's attacks. And some of Saudi Arabia's large oil tankers are too big to go through the Suez Canal. So this is a significant economic impact on Saudi Arabia. On the world, of course, there's a reduction in global oil supply because of this. One of the reasons there wasn't such a big impact because of the issues in the Strait of Hormuz is because Saudi Arabia was still managing to pipe oil out through the Bab el-Mandeb. So, of course, there will be significant restrictions there in terms of oil flows if this can't be resolved.
9: Saudi Arabia has reportedly asked the US for military help. Do you think that will be forthcoming?
14: In previous years, we did see the US intervene against the Houthis, including as recently as 2025. Those interventions weren't particularly successful, though, because the Houthis generally are in the northwestern part of Yemen, which is a very hilly area. So it's hard to target, and they're very good at hiding and burying their weapons underground. The difference here now is that the Houthis, having taken these islands in the Bab el-Mandeb and some of the coastal ports along the Red Sea, are now in low-lying areas. So airstrikes might be more effective. That said, though, I'm surprised that the US have not intervened as of yet. But I think to maintain the confidence in the Saudi Arabia relationship, they will have to.
9: Jennifer Parker, a non-resident fellow at the Lowy Institute. Pop star Ed Sheeran is scrambling to save his upcoming tour dates after his main support act, Macklemore, was axed after making pro-Palestinian comments during his performances. Venue owners had warned they'd no longer host the US shows unless the rapper was dropped. Ed Sheeran's other support acts have now quit in solidarity. Isabel Musali prepared this report.
15: One of the reasons why I wanted to come on this tour was because I wanted to stand up here and say two words that are very near and dear to my heart, Free Palestine.
16: At Ed Sheeran's recent US shows, rapper Macklemore did just that.
15: I said Free Palestine.
16: But the Loop tour now continues without him after backlash from his onstage comments and a performance involving footage of the war in Gaza.
15: To all of my Jewish brothers and sisters, criticism of Israel criticism of apartheid, being against genocide, in no way is a criticism of you.
16: The Israeli American Council was among those demanding Macklemore's removal from future shows. And when that happened, the rapper made a social media post. He said the billionaire Robert Kraft called Ed Sheeran and said Macklemore wasn't allowed to perform in his stadium next week.
17: Ed also told me that Kraft had rallied some of the other stadium owners and collectively they gave him an ultimatum. If Macklemore stays on the tour, you will not be allowed to play in our venues.
16: In a statement to US outlets,

0: Robert Kraft didn't acknowledge the claim that he influenced other owners, but said the decision was based on recent actions, material shared from the stage during shows, and a broader history of anti-Semitic rhetoric and imagery that we believe has been deeply offensive and hurtful to the Jewish community.
1: I think it says something about how influential individual billionaires are becoming.
0: RMIT Associate Professor Catherine Strong is a music industry expert.
1: So this Robert Kraft is well known as being a Zionist, very closely associated with the State of Israel. And this is not the only instance where he has used the fact that he has money and influence to lean on other institutions or organisations to do things the way that he would like them done.
0: She points to Robert Kraft's decision to pull funding from Columbia University over its handling of pro-Palestinian student protests. Macklemore himself throws his support behind the protesters in a 2024 track. Dr. Strong says he's found support in other musicians who were booked for the tour.
1: The other supporting acts who were supposed to be on that tour, plus also the band that has been the backing band for Sheeran during his part of the show, they have all pulled out as well in support of Macklemore.
0: And she believes this is a significant example of artists facing increasing pressure from those who own the venues.
1: And when artists have to consider the political views of stadium owners before they get on stage and do the things that they want to do, it's a slightly concerning situation for artists to be put in.
0: Ed Sheeran has today broken his silence with a lengthy statement on social media. He said he respects Macklemore and his removal was the promoter's decision. He spoke with venues, including Robert Kraft, to try and find a resolution, but the decision was final.
2: Isabel Musali reporting. The Northern Territory government is facing racism accusations from Indigenous residents who found out today they're going to be moved out of homeless accommodation in Darwin to a tiny town 100 kilometres away. The Darwin Centre provides accommodation for domestic violence victims, the homeless and remote Indigenous community members in town to access medical services. The NT government says it's been forced to move them out because plans to take over the privately owned facility proved too expensive. Jane Barden reports.
3: For Millen Gimby, Yolnu woman Rose Lane Belainba, the Darwin Yissa short stay accommodation facility has been home for 3 years. She's angry the NT government says that many of the 230 residents will have to move out to the remote village of Bachelor.
4: These are racist people who doesn't want Indigenous people to stay here.
3: There's long been concern in Darwin from householders and business owners who've suffered high rates of break-ins from remote community visitors.
4: They want to try clean up. It's like raking up the whole area, getting rid of black colours so there can only be white people around Darwin.
3: Rose Lane Belainba says she needs to stay in Darwin to access hospital services and a part-time language teaching job. The NT's homeless rate is 12 times the national average and she doubts she'll get into public housing.
4: It is very, very complicated. We have every right to stay here.
3: Yissa resident Leonardo DeSanta says he can't leave Darwin because he has regular stomach cancer hospital treatment.
5: They want to send us to Bachelor. We can't do that because of medical procedures. They can't come out there, you know, in and out. It's an hour's drive. There's no supermarket out there. There's no nothing out there.
3: He says the closure will force many residents back into risky situations.
6: If you get put out on the street, you know where we're going to end up, in jail. The police come and tell you, move on, move on, move on. And if you don't move on, you don't have a fixed address, you're out on the street, you go to jail.
3: Francis Gay Kamungu has chronic asthma and has lived at the Yissa for 7 years since a cyclone destroyed her Millen Gimby home. She's been promised a public housing place, but she's worried that her friends could be forced back to domestic violence situations.
7: Some of the ladies here is secured because they have been abused by their husbands. That's the main situation. they are putting First Nations like refugees into their own backyard. It's not right.
3: The NT government has rejected the accusation the closure of the accommodation is racist. The NT's Families Minister Robin Kahl says the government wanted to buy the centre from the company OSCO it was leasing it from, but the company's $6.5 million price tag was too high. The federal government offered $3.5 million, but Robin Kahl says it wasn't enough.
8: It was very disappointing to have Senator McCarthy not be able to say to us, yep, here's $3.5 million with no strings attached.
3: The Federal Indigenous Australians Minister Mulindiri McCarthy blames the NT government.
9: I don't think this has been well thought through, and I do think the Northern Territory government has missed a really important opportunity here. In fact, it's been quite callous.
3: The NT government estimates about 100 residents will need to relocate to Batchelor when the Yissa Centre closes early next month.
2: Jane Barden reporting there. Tomorrow, the federal government is expected to announce a major overhaul of the country's migration settings. Among the groups watching closely will be regional businesses which used to rely heavily on British backpackers. Pommy backpackers are still coming to Australia in record numbers, but regional businesses say few are making it out of the capital cities. Changes to visa rules in 2024 removed the regional work requirement for Brits wanting to stay longer. And regional operators say they're now losing workers and tourist dollars. Christy Sexton-McGrath reports.
10: For decades, there was a well-trodden path for British backpackers arriving in Australia. They landed in the big cities, then headed out to regional Australia to get their hands dirty, picking fruit, pulling beers and waiting tables to earn the right to stay in the country longer. But that trail is disappearing. British backpackers are coming to Australia in record numbers. The problem for regional Australia is they're staying in the cities. Dan McConnell runs several backpacker hostels in the tourism city of Cairns.
11: In the calendar year 2023, so kind of the height of the post-COVID recovery, we had about 8,000 Brits stay with us that year in Cairns. So far this year, we've only seen 5,300. There's still a couple of months left to go, but we are coming to the end of the year and this is pretty much the end of our high seasons.
10: That's despite a huge national surge in British working holidaymakers. Home Affairs figures show visas jumped almost 70% from 47,000 in 23 to 24 to 80,000 the following year. But in 2024, visa rules changed, meaning Brits no longer had to work in regional areas to stay longer. Dan McConnell says the change has had a direct impact on Cairns.
11: We used to see significant numbers of Brits coming up here to complete their regional work and definitely seen a huge drop off in that happening.
10: But it's not just tourism feeling the loss. Joe Morrow from FNQ Growers says the British workers have largely disappeared from the farms too.
12: In the farming sector, massive drop off. There's been a lot more pressure in getting staff. Having UK workers available did make a difference.
10: Professor Alan Gamlin is director of the ANU Migration Hub and says the British Working Holidaymaker visa has changed significantly in recent years.
13: It's sort of partly ingrained in British culture to have time in Australia, but it's evolved over time away from this sort of voyage of self-discovery and exploration to more of a targeted career-building exercise.
10: The government had been considering restoring regional work requirements as part of its migration crackdown. But Prime Minister Anthony Albanese has now ruled that out, saying Australia will honour the free trade agreement. Professor Gamlin says some British workers see the current scheme as a pathway to permanent residency.
13: They're given three successive one-year visas. Now, 3 years almost gets them to permanent residence eligibility. So this makes the working holiday track for British people coming to Australia really attractive.
10: But hostel manager Dan McConnell doesn't agree.
11: Most people, typically when they get here, they miss home so much they cannot wait to get back to their family and friends back in Europe.
10: For him, there's a personal irony. He came to Australia from Britain as a working holidaymaker in 2015.
11: I'd moved from Sydney to Cairns to get my permanent residency. did exactly what the Brits do. We come over here, we party, we drink, we have fun.
10: 7 years later, he's still there.
11: My wife and I fell in love with the place. We love the rainforest. We love nature. We love the reef. Yeah, I don't think that we would ever really consider moving out of Cairns.
2: That report by Christy Sexton McGrath. And that's it for the midweek PM. Don't forget, you can always catch up on any of the stories or the full program on ABC Listen. I'm Barbara Miller. I'll be back with you tomorrow evening. Have a good one.

0: ABC News, good evening, I'm Ashley Barraclough. A 32-year-old Tasmanian man has been jailed for drunkenly driving over a tent at a campground in the state's northwest nearly 5 years ago. Sandy Power reports.
1: Stephen James Gattonby was more than four times over the legal alcohol limit when he got in his car at the Kentish campground in the early hours of New Year's Day in 2022. He then drove his car into a family's tent, causing a 10-year-old boy serious injuries. After his arrest, he recorded a blood alcohol reading of 0.218. He was found guilty after a trial in the Supreme Court in Burnie in June of dangerous driving causing grievous bodily harm. In sentencing today, Justice Tamara Jago said it was extremely fortunate no one died. He will be eligible for parole after serving 10 and a half months in jail.
0: The sister of one of the Snowtown murder victims says she'll live in fear for the rest of her life. James Philosakis will be released from prison after a review yesterday upheld a decision of the South Australian Parole Board. Philosakis was the youngest of the four perpetrators involved in the notorious Bodies in the Barrels killings, which involved 12 deaths between 1992 and 1999. Karen Davies, whose brother Ray was murdered, says the victim suffered a life sentence.
2: You know, my brother's not free to walk the earth again. He's been given, these victims have been given a whole life sentence. They never got to have one more breath. They never got to say one more word to their loved ones. We didn't even get a chance to say, you know, even to say goodbye.
0: Major AI player Anthropic has chosen Queensland to launch its first Australian-based operations. It signed a tenancy agreement with a planned technology hub, as Alex Brewster reports.
3: The nearly $32 billion Western Downs Digital Park will be built by a Singaporean developer near Dalby, expected to create thousands of ongoing jobs. AI giant Anthropic has signed a lease, aiming to start using the hub by 2027, despite a development application only being lodged last month. Premier David Crisafulli met with company officials during a trade mission to the US last month. He's promised data centre investment will drive down power prices for Queenslanders. The facility will reportedly not require any new energy transmission infrastructure and use minimal water during operation.
0: Overseas, rescuers in Gaza say a bombed building that collapsed has killed at least 12 Palestinians, including five children, and left around 100 people missing. John O'Wakely has more.
4: The six-story building southwest of Gaza City was home to people displaced by Israel's war in the territory and had sustained structural damage in an airstrike. Gaza City's Civil Defense Service said at least 10 families lived in the collapsed building and there was still hope of finding survivors. Officials in Gaza have warned residents to stay away from wrecked buildings due to the risk of collapse, but the local rescue service says about 2,000 such buildings are inhabited by families. A UN official says around 400 buildings are at risk of collapse and that more people are expected to shelter in dangerous buildings through the winter months.
0: Back home, the Tasmanian government says the Northwest will be home to the state's third multi-school organisation. The Education Department is trialling an overseas model where some schools share executive leadership, administrative support and resources in an effort to give teachers more time in the classroom. The approach launched in the south at the beginning of last year and three northern primary schools will combine at the beginning of next year. Education Minister Joe Palmer says the Northwest will be the home to the next multi-school organisation in 2028.
5: MSOs are all about bringing together a family of schools under a united executive team so that we are able to remove from the shoulders of our principals and our teachers that burden, some administration, and also the fact that so often our schools have to operate in isolation.
0: Tasmania's weather, there's a strong wind warning for the lower east, southeast and southwest coasts. For the state tomorrow, light showers about the west, fine elsewhere, patchy morning frost in the northeast and westerly winds. For the population centres tomorrow, Burnie 15 degrees and partly cloudy, Devonport 17 and partly cloudy, Launceston 18 and mostly sunny, and Hobart 16 and cloudy. It's currently 11 degrees in all population centres. 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
6: There's no doubt immigration is one of the most politically sensitive issues in Australia, with Pauline Hanson's One Nation Party this week supercharging the issue when it released its migration policy papers, pipping the major parties to the post. What often gets lost in the debate, though, are the people at the heart of it, like Leah Lumbui, who lives in Tweed Heads on the New South Wales north coast.
7: Every day I wake up with the current visa ending in December, so I don't know what to tell my son every morning I wake up that I'm living a day at a time as a mom. How would you explain to a six-year-old boy that I'm packing my bags, or maybe he might see you packing, but you don't know when you're gonna be back?
6: Today in Australia Wide, we're taking a look at how the migration debate plays out in the bush. I'm Sinead Mangan in Perth, and this is Australia Wide on Whadjuk Country. Australia's immigration policy involves a complex system of visas designed to fill labour shortages, reunite families, sustain our higher education sector, and provide refuge. As the conversation over the issue intensifies, we're going to take a look today at how the debate plays out in regional and rural Australia. Often the stories of the migrants caught up in the policy gets overlooked in heated public debate. As Hannah Ross reports, one northern New South Wales family is pleading with politicians and migration authorities to remember that behind every visa application are real people.
8: Six-year-old Tanasi Kuzef is starting to learn about Australian immigration policy, but not in the classroom. He's preparing to say goodbye to his mum, whose visa expires in December.
9: I really love her and I don't really want her to leave.
8: Tanasi was born in Kenya and spent his first 4 years living there with his mum, Leah Wambui. In 2024, she and Tanasi's dad decided the boy should move to Australia for a better life.
7: Yeah, that was really, really hard decision as a mum, but I didn't know how to do best. The only way was for Tanasi to try it both sides, because I had him for 4 years and we didn't know what to do then, because he had missed part with his dad. He was only with me. So making a decision for him as a mum was a really big sacrifice any other mum would do.
8: Ms. Wambui then spent 2 years trying to obtain a visa to visit Tanasi. After five attempts, the Administrative Review Tribunal finally granted her a tourist visa, noting these cases are about real people. Ms. Wambui has applied for permanent residency under a parent visa category, but the wait list means Tanasi will be about 21 by the time it's granted.
7: People don't understand maybe the story behind everyone who tries to come here or wants to go anywhere. I'm still hopeful, but still there's a lot of uncertainty. Every day I wake up with the current visa ending in December. So I don't know what to tell my son every morning I wake up that I'm living a day at a time as a mom. How would you explain to a six-year-old boy that I'm packing my bags, or maybe he might see you packing, but you don't know when you're gonna be back?
8: Tanasi's dad, Daniel Kuzef, says the age of a child should be taken into account during the processing of parent visas.
10: That there is a gap in policy here regarding young Australian children and their families. And the visa, and there is a visa on offer, that is the 143 contributory visa, parent visa, and Leah has applied for that visa. But that's a 15-plus year waiting journey for that. Tanasi's childhood is now. This is a certain type of situation, and although there are family visas out there, it just doesn't work when you've got young Australians involved. How can this be prevented? That there would be other families, and there's families right now and there's families into the future, and there is different circumstances with families in this day and age. And the stress and burden No Pathway puts on those families is incredibly difficult and hard. There has to be another pathway for young Australian children. There just has to be.
8: The annual permanent migration program is currently capped at 185,000 places, with the majority of those places earmarked for skilled migrants. Parents and other family members are vying for just 7,000 places a year. In a statement, the Home Affairs Department says it recognises the importance of family unity and the interests of Australian citizen children. However, it says Australian citizenship of a child does not, in itself, provide an automatic pathway to permanent residence for a parent. Mary Crock, an immigration law specialist at the University of Sydney, says the economics of migration mean that countries have to make hard choices.
11: Governments have to choose between a lot of difficult scenarios when they put together their programs. I don't have a view on whether we've got the policy settings right. I suspect that the economists would say that we do. Australia's migration program should be determined on the basis of economics and national interest. You can't have your cake and eat it too, in the sense of you can't have the economic wealth that we want and at the same time mess around with programs to deal with people who are either vehemently in favour or vehemently opposed to different forms of migration. Governments are setting the numbers according to what the statisticians are telling them, with what is going to work in terms of the overall balance. And sometimes you'll get a government that says, we're all for families, so we're going to up the numbers here. Another government will come in and say, we are the hard-nosed economists here, and so we want more plumbers, we want more people who can build houses. I mean, this young woman gets qualifications as a welder, she'll be accepted tomorrow. Australia is always going to choose the migrants that it wants to build the economy.
6: Immigration law specialist Mary Crock ending that story from Hannah Ross.
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13: Like, say there's a big carnival, I can tell them about how, like, the races are, and as well, there's a big carnival, like, where we show our house colours.
14: You've never done that before?
13: No, not really, no.
6: Backpackers are a key workforce for many regional towns, particularly in really remote spots where many Australians rarely travel and many do not want to work. The federal slowdown in working holiday visas being approved is a big concern for remote tourism operators and roadhouses across the Northern Territory. Now, the federal government has paused working visa applications from 24 countries and a new priority system has delayed approvals. Laura Raglis is the owner of the Larimer Hotel and the Stuart Well Roadhouse, which is along the Stuart Highway of the Northern Territory. She spoke to Charles Geary.
15: This year alone, I've had over 20 backpacker workers and only 4 Australians. Been in regional areas and outback areas and everything like that. It takes these people with guts and determination to come out to these areas and work. And they're very important in the rural and regional areas.
16: You run Stuart's Well and the Larimer Hotel. Can you tell us some of the roles that backpacker employees are taking up in those businesses?
15: So my number one, who's been with me for nearly 2 years since I bought Stuart's Well, is my general manager, Ailey, and housekeeping, cooking, teaching the other staff, everything. Everyone doesn't need a PhD to work in these areas, and the only ones that seem to be from the Alice Springs Hospital to the Darwin Hospital to the Catherine Hospital to all the outback places are all skilled migrants that have come over and visa holders that have come over to work in these areas to give it a boost.
16: Would you be able to operate without these people working for you?
15: Honestly, no. We advertise all the time on Facebook, on job sites, everything. It's just want from Australians are not need-based, and you don't need a PhD to cook, clean and look after tourists and guests and all the rest, but you've got to be kicked on, and we just don't get that in the rural areas.
16: Recently, there's been a pause on backpacker visa applications from 24 of 29 countries. Start off just by asking, have you noticed any implications from that pause in those applications?
15: Definitely. It makes it harder for people wanting to come out to Australia to even, you know, these people just don't come out and work. They come out and sightsee, they come out and travel, they come out and study, they come out and do everything. And I can't see how changing the visa applications and all the rest is going to help our economy in any way. Like, yeah, from a housing crisis to everything, it's not our skilled and visa holders that are bringing that in. It's the way we all live these days.
6: Owner of the Larimer Hotel and Stewartswell Roadhouse, Laura Raglis. Up in the Tablelands, Ashley Terpstra and her partner have been managing the Barclay Homestead Wayside Inn for the past 6 months. She told Sam Perry, while there's still plenty of backpackers keen to work for them this season, any long-term changes to temporary work visas could significantly impact staffing at the Roadhouse.
17: We have about 30 full-time staff at the moment. I would say majority of them are on their 88 days or their six-month visas. We do have a few staff here with us at the moment who are sponsored, so here for a longer-term arrangement of 2 years plus. But yeah, I would say almost all of our staff are on visa arrangements from various countries around the world.
18: What are some of the more common countries that they're coming from to work at Barclay Homestead?
17: Oh, it's a really diverse mix. But to be honest, we have a lot of Irish backpackers. We also have a few Nepalese. Also, French is really popular. A couple of people from the UK. But look, we've had people from everywhere, to be honest. Argentinian, South American, American, Canadian, they come from all the parts.
18: How reliant would you say your business is on staff who are on temporary visas?
17: Oh, it's really what drives our workforce here. It's, you know, all the backpackers, you know, if they want to stay here in Australia and travel and holiday, it's a part of their requirements that they do the rural work. So, you know, there's not a lot of Australians that I see resumes from, and, you know, these backpackers are willing to work and work hard, and they're absolutely the driving force between keeping this operation going, because not only do, you know, they need us, but we also need them. So, no, they're definitely a really important part of the cogs turning for us here at Barclay Homestead.
18: And just on those resumes, how many would you say you receive, you know, in a peak tourism season?
17: Yeah. So we'll get anywhere between like 20 to 40 resumes a day. And that doesn't include the multiple phone calls I get following up or checking in to see how their resumes are going. So we definitely, there's not a shortage of resumes in those peak seasons. You know, rural work is in high demand, but there's also a lot of backpackers. So, especially Barclay Homestead here, we have a really good positive rapport that we've built within the backpacking community. So, you know, there's a lot of recommendations from friends and a lot of people that call up. And I think we're on a TikTok list as well that someone went viral on. So we also get a lot of people calling in regards to that. So, there's no shortage there.
18: Everyone wants to work at the Barclay Homestead.
17: No complaints.
18: Well, while that's strong at the moment, would you be comfortable long-term with the Australian government potentially reducing the number of temporary work visas being issued to overseas visitors?
17: Absolutely. I think if restrictions, you know, were put in place, it really would affect us. Also, depending on what those countries were as well, you know, it is really important that we get individuals that are, you know, really fluent in English and really capable with communicating with our customers. And, you know, it is important that we protect those people. And, you know, it's really important that we protect backpackers as well. They want to come here and they want to work hard and they want to enjoy our beautiful country. So it would be really disappointing if we saw that effect, and it would be detrimental to the business, absolutely, because we do need people at a drop of a hat. Things are changing all the time in terms of our, you know, supply and demand for people. So backpackers can just be up here in a week or two. They can be incredibly flexible, whereas, you know, Australian citizens can't be. There's much more they have to consider if they want to relocate. So I definitely think it would be significant if there were, you know, quite significant changes to the current arrangements, for sure.
6: Barclay Homestead manager Ashley Terpstra speaking to Sam Parry about the slowdown in working holiday visas and the impact that could have on her business.
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19: Nearly 90% of people come from the farming background from back in the Punjab. So that's why they choose Renfrew, is good for them.
12: On ABC Radio.
6: There's no doubt immigration is one of the most politically sensitive issues in Australia, with Pauline Hanson's One Nation Party this week supercharging the migration debate by releasing its policy ahead of the major parties. As part of its policy, One Nation is proposing slashing international student placements by more than 200,000. It's a policy the university sector says will cripple the economy and shutter many campuses in Australia. Here's Pauline Hanson speaking about international student visas last year.
20: They use it as a back door to get into permanent residency into the country. It has to be reviewed, has to be looked at. One stage we had over 700,000 foreign students in Australia. Who's profiting out of this is the universities, and still we prop them up and we pay a lot of taxes to them. Universities were built for the Australian students. That's what I'd like to see, utilised for Australian kids to go into universities.
6: Pauline Hanson. Both Labour and the Coalition have indicated they too will look at reducing international student enrolments. But what about these claims of the university sector being open to visa rorting? Salvatore Babonis is an associate professor at the University of Sydney, and he's written a paper examining the exploitation of international student visas, which was published by the Menzies Research Centre, a Liberal Party think tank, earlier this year. Now, the paper takes a deep dive into international student enrolments and examines the role regional universities have played in possible visa scams. Associate Professor Salvatore Babonis, thanks very much for chatting.
20: To go into universities.
6: Pauline Hanson. Both Labour and the Coalition have indicated they too will look at reducing international student enrolments. But what about these claims of the university sector being open to visa rorting? Salvatore Babonis is an associate professor at the University of Sydney, and he's written a paper examining the exploitation of international student visas, which was published

0: What evidence do you have to support that?
1: Well, we have evidence on dropout rates in the first year from universities around the country. But we also have the interesting fact that 13 non-metropolitan universities have campuses in Sydney. And the big question is, why does a university in Queensland or Western Australia have a Sydney campus? And I think the obvious reason for a Sydney CBD campus is to facilitate international students coming to Australia to work in Sydney, even though they may be registering for a degree somewhere else.
0: How did regional universities get involved in this?
1: Well, obviously, there's a wide diversity among the regional universities in their behavior. But there are strong financial incentives for regional universities to use their asset, which is they have accreditation to operate as universities and to accredit degrees. Well, the ability to accredit a degree is something that a university has that a private provider may not. And the private provider presumably will offer some emoluments to the university in order to be able to offer degrees on behalf of the university. Now, all of these relationships are commercial in confidence. I have requested copies of contracts. I've universally been denied access to them, and I understand that these are commercial agreements. But we might ask why public universities are making commercial agreements to allow private providers to use their name and offer their degrees. I think that's something Australians should be thinking about.
0: I'm quoting the paper now, but it says, all told, a determined, ungenuine student could work its way through the system and stay in Australia for at least 4 to 5 years for an annual cost of around $20,000. Can you break that down for me? How can that happen?
1: Well, I wrote a recent piece giving the trajectory how you could make it go 15 years if you really wanted to work at it. 5 years is pretty easy because you do your undergraduate degree, you then get a 2-year post-study work visa, or if you are from India, you get a 3-year post-study work visa. So already you're at 6 years before you even run into any trouble. That person who's done 6 years in Australia, working in Australia with permission, then may apply to do a certificate foreign management. After all, the person has done the undergraduate degree, but maybe lacks some management skills. That will routinely be approved by the Department of Home Affairs for another visa. So that's another 2 years to do a certificate for. Now we're up to 8 years. At this point, the student might apply to do a second certificate for. And the Department of Home Affairs may say that doesn't sound like a genuine study trajectory and may reject it. But if the application is rejected because the student is onshore, the student can appeal to the Administrative Review Tribunal. And that is an automatic 1-year bridging visa while waiting for a decision from the Administrative Review Tribunal. And right now we're in the ridiculous situation that there's something around 100,000 cases pending at the Administrative Review Tribunal, which are simply cases of onshore students appealing adverse visa decisions.
0: Pauline Hanson's One Nation has called this sector a visa factory. How do you respond to that?
1: Look, that's certainly correct, but I don't think One Nation's solutions are the appropriate solutions. It has become a visa sales operation. There's no other way to characterize, especially the non-university sector. I remember when we talk numbers of students in Australia, everyone focuses on universities. Universities are only half the story. The vocational and English language sector is the other half of student visas. And that's clearly just a mill to generate visa employment visas. That said, One Nation's relentless focus on net overseas migration is really the wrong target. The issue isn't the NOM, net overseas migration number. The issue is the character of immigration.
0: A lot of the language that One Nation uses is quite similar to the language that's in your report. Why is that?
1: Well, not just the language, the literal statistics that One Nation has cited are from the report in its policy on course hopping. I have had no contact with One Nation regarding that, but presumably they read the report and picked up its recommendations and some of the numbers. And to the extent that they're endorsing things in the report, obviously I'm thrilled to see it. That doesn't mean that I would endorse all of One Nation's immigration proposals.
0: How do you feel about them plagiarizing your report?
1: They didn't plagiarize. They used numbers that are statistics. So if we want to be technical, in at least in academic usage, using numbers, well, numbers are not copyrighted. Numbers are numbers. Ideas are not copyrighted. They didn't steal any actual text from the report.

0: there's no issue of plagiarism. But, you know, I certainly would have been happy had they reached out and had a discussion about the report, as you are, instead of simply taking the information and making it their own.
1: Do you think the university sector is ripe for visa rorting?
0: There are rorts going on, both in the vocational system and in the university system. Obviously, I can't say who is rorting and who is just an honest player who is following the rules, but it's clear that the system has been set up in ways that incentivize bad behavior. And that's not an inevitable part of the system. The system could be set up, policy could be set by government in ways that would incentivize good behavior. And I think the number one reform that Australia needs is simply to require that applications for new visas be made from offshore.
1: And then at the center of that, of course, is the student themselves. They're negotiating what is a very complicated, what you're describing is quite complicated, and maybe coming to it with only a certain amount of understanding of how it all works. Are universities taking advantage of these students?
0: Not just universities. And I want to be clear that the vocational providers are even worse in terms of their behavior than universities. Problem is that Australia's current policy set incentivizes coming to Australia with the idea of skipping on a series of visas for as long as you can stay in the country over students who genuinely study, genuinely do their post-study work visa in their area of expertise, and then go home to put their skills to work.
1: One Nation has suggested slashing international student enrolments, and the university sector has replied and said this could cripple the industry. We've yet to hear what the major parties plan to do. We'll hear from Labour tomorrow, as we know. But how big an impact will cutting international student visas have on the sector?
0: Well, it won't bring it to its knees. I mean, Canada, under a Labourite government, it's called the Liberal Party, but it's a centre-left party in Canada, has brought net overseas migration down to zero, and its universities have not collapsed. They've adjusted. And I don't, any talk about universities collapsing, I think, is really out of order. That said, the focus on the number is the wrong approach to policy. The focus should be on creating the right incentives for good behavior. Most people have no problem with students who genuinely want to learn coming to Australia, even working in Australia and contributing to the Australian economy, and then cycling home and contributing to their home country economies. The problem is, the fundamental issue is the phenomenon of the permanently temporary immigrant who does not have a pathway to permanent residence and citizenship, but who nonetheless stays in Australia on a series of temporary visas, one way or another staying in the country in order to earn income to send home as remittances. That's not who Australia should be prioritizing in its policy. And yet the policy is designed to reward exactly that. And that policy would remain the same, whether it's One Nation, Labor, Liberal. All of them are talking about reducing the number of people who come to Australia. They're not talking about ensuring that people go home when they finish their degrees.
1: Salvatore Babone is an associate professor at the University of Sydney, speaking to me a little earlier.
2: ABC Australia Wide.
1: Australia Wide contacted the Regional Universities Network in relation to course hopping and the sector being vulnerable to student visa exploitation. Its executive officer, Alec Webb, said the Regional Universities Network supports regulatory change that disincentivises high-risk non-university actors from undermining the integrity of Australia's world-leading international education sector. And he goes on to say the Regional Universities Network consistently work with government to strengthen the integrity of Australia's international education system, including measures that deter the poaching of students and course-hopping behaviour. And that's Australia Wide today with me, Sinead Mangan. Cheerio.

0: ABC News, good evening, I'm Ashley Barraclough. International students are expected to be barred from bringing family members to Australia under migration changes set to be announced tomorrow. The new regime is intended to help the government meet its target of cutting 75,000 people from net overseas migration by 2028. Home Affairs Minister Tony Burke has told Question Time that the current legislative framework around immigration is insufficient, but there are still plenty of actions the government can take.
1: The more tools that are available, the better we can target the system. The best form of outcome there will be if we are able to sort our way through for a legislative option. In the absence of that, there are still more levers that the government will be able to use, and I'll be making those announcements tomorrow.
0: The company which operates the Spirit of Tasmania vessels says its website received more than 150,000 visits in 30 minutes after extra tickets for the new ferries went online. Additional bookings for the Spirit's 4 and 5, including for the new pet-friendly cabins, became available at 10 a.m. today. TT Line says the website normally receives about 2,000 visits each day, so the surge in traffic caused some delays for people trying to buy tickets. Amy Hills from the Tourism Industry Council Tasmania says it's good to see how many people want to visit the state.
2: Unfortunately, we do see sites from time to time buckle under the pressure, and I'm sure that they'll learn from this and improve. And what I'd say to the customers is please be patient, stay with us. We want to welcome you in Tassie.
0: Tasmania's custodial inspector has found the school within the Ashley Youth Detention Centre is performing at a very high standard, despite continuing challenges at the facility. Mac Hurd reports.
3: The custodial inspector released a report into the Ashley School following inspections in 2024. It found the school was delivering high-quality education to children and young people in detention, but highlighted several challenges at the facility. These include limited access to digital learning resources and vocational education, frequent lockdowns, and the detention centre's impending closure. Custodial inspector Dr. Grant Davies said these challenges are largely outside the school's control and made four recommendations to improve education at the facility.
0: The Education Department says it supports the recommendations. Overseas, Saudi Arabia's military says it's shot down a drone flying towards Mecca. It blamed Yemen's Houthis for the attack on Islam's holiest city, which it says crosses a red line. Deputy Foreign Minister of Yemen's Saudi-backed, internationally recognised government, Mustafa Noman, says the attack was probably an attempt by the Houthis to demonstrate they could threaten anywhere in Saudi Arabia.
4: What the Houthis have been doing during the past couple of years is to try to drag Saudi Arabia into a full-scale war in Yemen. The Saudis have so far restrained from reacting violently. All that they are doing now is to give military support and economical support to the internationally recognized government.
0: Ed Sheeran's tour of North and South America has been thrown into disarray after his backing band and three support acts quit in solidarity with Macklemore, who was dropped from the tour after making pro-Palestine comments on stage. Ed Sheeran says the decision was the promoter's, not his. Editor-in-chief of Rolling Stone Australia, Neil Griffiths, says many people think the pop artist should have done more to stand with Macklemore.
5: Ed Sheeran is getting a lot of backlash right now, specifically because it took him over almost 2 weeks to respond and make a statement. And that statement was, this wasn't my call. And a lot of people, artists included, have said, well, you're Ed Sheeran. There is a belief that Ed Sheeran could have done more here.
0: Back home, the last batch of beer has been brewed at the historic Bogues Brewery in Launceston. The 145-year-old brewery will close its doors in November and continue brewing the beer on the mainland. Adrian Hines has worked at the brewery for more than two decades and told ABC Northern Tasmania it was an emotional day.
6: For the last mashing, everyone came up, got a sample of grain, put it in the mash tun, so everyone had that final little touch on the last brew of draft that we did. This morning, so yeah, it was quite emotional.
0: Tasmania's weather, there's a strong wind warning for the lower east, southeast and southwest coasts. For the state tomorrow, light showers about the west, fine elsewhere, patchy morning frost in the northeast and westerly winds. For the population centres tomorrow, Burnie 15 degrees and partly cloudy, Devonport 17 and partly cloudy, Launceston 18 and mostly sunny and Hobart 16 and cloudy. ABC News.
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17: Tasmania, a big aloha to you. It's great to have you on board for the evening show. We're about to play the quiz, and if you're not familiar with the number, it's worth repeating. 1300 222 774. I'd suggest if you feel like playing a game, then give that number a go. 1300 222 774. That applies to one and all. If you're a long-time player, you are always welcome. If you're a first-time player, even more so. 1300 222 774. The quiz is about to take off in about 5 minutes, but you can jostle and get positions on the board right now on that number. Before we get into the quiz, though, on 1300 222 774, we were just talking previously about influencers and influencers who influenced you before even influencer was a vocation, before it became an online profession. And some lovely texts have come through over the meantime, including this one from Tom. David, an old school influencer that I had in the 70s was Dr. Inga Clendinnen, RIP. She was an archaeological historian whose expertise was Aztec culture, but had such a broader influence than that. And through her workshops in La Trobe, inspired me to travel to Mexico, a life-changing experience for me. Tom, what a fabulous country it is to visit. So rich in multiple cultures as well. And after an illness for Inga, Tom goes on to say, she turned her attention to our First Nations people with the Boyer Lectures and a book, Dancing with Strangers, about first contact of Indigenous with the British. Such a small part of her work, yet inspirational, says Tom. Her ideas and mentoring in so many ways still influence my life today. It's a lovely shout out. Tom, thanks for that. This one too is a beauty. This one's from Phil in Werribee. David and Grace. Grace McKinnon was with us just a moment ago. She's an influencer of a different kind, working as a content creator for ABC News. Phil goes on to say, Mrs. Hilda Tonkin, an educator at Adelong Central High School in the 40s to possibly the 60s, we were asked mathematical questions and invited to illustrate the answer on the chalkboard. Raised my hand, was invited to show the class, did so, and was reprimanded because I waltzed out and used a newly learned styled dance version of 8. Oh, so that is a newly styled version of 8, how to write the figure of 8, two letters O above one another. The traditional style was a serpentine shapes that we all use today that entwine at the waist. She said I was spoiled, I heard. She also spoke of many unscripted real-life events such as appreciate your parents because tomorrow they may not be there. So many other little observations from her. Sorry about the length, and I appreciate the memory. Phil, we all appreciate it. It's lovely to remember those teachers from the past. And anyone who is related to Mrs. Hilda Tonkin, her memory is alive and well in the mind of Phil. It's 7:08. David Astle with you, filling in for all Tasmanian shows tonight. Great to be with you. This is the first song I'll be asking you to identify. You know that song? Call in 1300 222 774. The very first caller gets a bonus life, so there's that to go for. And we also have a mystery voice. And if you work out who that mystery voice is, you also get a bonus life. It's a bonus quiz, really. It's all to do with a couple of sound effects. So get in, get involved, get to that phone and give me a bell. 1300 222 774. It's time to get quizzical, ladies and gentlemen. Let's do it together.

I don't know if it was my first album, but it was one of those albums that I just had to get. Let's Stick Together. Came out in 76. So how old was I? I was about 12, 13. That kind of makes sense. That tune, of course, Let's Stick Together, the title track as well. Brian Ferry, and I still remember Jerry Hall in the leopard suit in that video clip. Now, we have had a very soft response. We've only got two callers on the board, and we can't really start a quiz with two callers. That is Beyond Charity. If you'd like to join me, I'm going to give you one more song to get in, because I've put together a beautiful little quiz, and it's all to do with a couple of sound effects. Answers either have this noise in them, or they have this noise in them. The Barmu quiz. If you'd like to play, call now, 1300 222 774, 1300 222 774. Otherwise, well, I don't know, maybe I could put the Barmu quiz to a tomorrow's audience. We'll see. But this is a bit of Moloko, which is actually a Nasdaq word, I believe, from, let me get it right, Clockwork Orange. Yes. This is a word that means milk. This is Moloko. This is Sing It Back. And when I come back, I'm looking forward to having a whole bunch of names on the board. Call now, 1300 222 774. We need to get quizzing, people, and we need quizzes to get quizzing. Call now,

Thank you. You responded. It's great to see a few more names, quite a few more names on the board. That tune, by the way, which I played in half, is something of a placeholder. It's Sing It Back by Moloco, a band that came out of Sheffield with Mark Bryden and Rasheen Murphy. Tune came out in

0: 1999 from Things to Make and Do. You are with David Astle, filling in for Helen Shield in Tasmania, filling in for David Astle across Victoria. This is the AI version of David, as you can tell. We're about to play the quiz. If you'd like to get quizzical, there's about one more spot on the board which you can just sneak into. 1300 222 774. The quiz about to kick off after this.
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2: 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Unbelievable.
1: T20. One-day internationals. The test series between Australia and New Zealand.
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4: 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Call 1300 222 774.
0: Now I'm going to reward the one and only and very faithful Karen and Altona Meadows, who joined us right from the top. So she was the leader of the pack, and there was a packet that eventually came, but Karen was the very first name that blinked into life on the screen. And therefore, Karen gets the perk of a bonus life. G'day, Karen.
5: Hey.
0: You timed your run beautifully tonight. You got in right at the top, and I thank you for doing that. Are you ready to play tonight?
5: Yeah, how's it going to work?
0: Well, I'll explain that in a minute. Before we do that, can I ask you, when were you under pressure? Because we'll be talking about dealing with a 900-kilo bull and trying to draw semen from that bull, which would be a fairly delicate operation. So I'm going to ask one and all about when you were under immense pressure. When was that?
5: Oh, geez, so many times.
0: Yeah. maybe right now, trying to think of one.
5: At high school, I went into the they could have a player to see who was the best team at the school, best person in the school.
0: Yeah.
5: And I actually won it. It was a lot of pressure there, you know.
0: Well done, Karen. Well done. All right, now, no pressure here because you know you've got a bonus life, and it is a strange quiz, but it's not too hard. What I've done is I've chosen a whole lot of words and names that have got either the word moo or bar, the sound moo or bar. So if I was to ask you, what type of breakfast cereal is Bircher? What would you say? Bircher. It's a mixture of oats and grain and sometimes, actually not fruit, some dried fruit. What sort of cereal is that?
5: It's got a mixture of what, sorry?
0: Well, it's a mixture of grains. It's traditional from Scandinavia. It's Bircher. I'm surprised you haven't heard of that, Bircher.
5: Bircher moo?
0: No, it's Bircher muesli, all right? I'm going to give you that. That's a free. Right. That's a freebie. But you would say muesli.
5: That's so, funny, because when I was married, I lived in Moorabbin.
0: Well, there you go. Moorabbin is exactly right. If that was one of the questions, I'd say, where did Karen from Altona Meadows first live when she was married? The answer would be Moorabbin. So just put an extra bit of moo into your answer, including bar is the other word that you get. So if I ask you who is the oldest son of Homer Simpson, you would, or who is the only son of Homer Simpson, you would answer?
5: Bart.
0: Now you get it. It's moo or it's bar. So that's what we're doing because we're talking about.
5: You don't have to put sound effects in, do you?
0: Oh, no, we don't have to do that, but I've got them here. There's your moo. That is muesli. And this is your Bart. Bart Simpson. All right. So we've got the moo or the bar. So just beware. That is what's coming your way because we've got a very large bull who is coming in about 20 minutes' time. Let's get to it. What is the name of this song, Karen? It's an island in the Caribbean, Karen. What is it called?
5: April's. No, hang on. I think it's.
0: Yeah, there's a bit of dirt, dirt, dirt in it.
5: All right, Aaron, let me think of an island calendar bean instead. I'm struggling.
0: That's all right. We can put that one down to experience. That one is Barbados. All right.
5: Bahamas.
0: Yeah, all the Bahamas. But that's Barbados by the models. All right, good luck. What US president is married to Michelle?
5: Obama.
0: Yes, and how would you say that? Exactly right. You've got the hang of it, Karen. You could also say, Barack Obama. All right. What 007 movie is based around the story of a hijacked space shuttle?
5: Do you know, I don't watch any of his movies, those movies. But let me think.
0: Yep.
5: I think of some of them. Gosh, it's so many.
0: Well, think of Bar and think of Moo.
5: I'm not very good, I'm afraid.
0: No, you have had one of those nights, but at least we understood that you were born, well, you were lived at your conjugal early days in Moorabbin. Which has got a bit of both, actually. Moorabbin. Thanks a lot, Karen. Love your work.
5: Thank you.
0: 1300 222 774. She's a delightful person. Our next player is AJ, who's listening in Bayview in Tasmania. G'day, AJ.
6: Hello there.
0: Have you got the hang of this, the moo and the bar?
6: No.
0: No,
6: may
0: all
6: have
0: right.
6: The next question, please.
0: You may. It's the question that Karen didn't get right. What 007 movie is based on the hijacked space shuttle?
6: At a guess, I'd say that was Moonraker with Roger Moore.
0: And how would you give that a little bit more bovine oomph, AJ?
6: I beg your pardon?
0: How would you give that more bovine oomph? How would you add a moo to Moonraker?
6: I don't understand the question, I'm sorry.
0: What I'm asking everybody to do is to apply a bit of sound effect to their answer. So the answer in the spirit of the quiz would be Moonraker. Is that beyond your ken?
6: Why would someone do that? I'll have the next question if I may.
0: Well, we're not playing like that, my friend. This is a game that is as much playful as it is
6: trivia. What do you want me to do?
0: I would love you to throw in a bit of moo or bar in your answer if you could, rather than answering
6: it. The three letters in moon are M-double-O.
0: That's right. That's right. But you get a chance to work out, you get a double life. You get a life if you can work out who our mystery voice is, AJ. So good luck with this.
7: Steak, mash, salad, mushroom sauce. Let's do it.
0: Any idea who that might be, AJ?
6: It's very quick. May I hear that once more?
0: You may, AJ. And by the way, you don't need to answer this. This is a bonus question. It's a chance to get a bonus life. Right. Here we go.
7: Steak, mash, salad, mushroom sauce. Let's do it.
0: AJ.
6: No idea.
0: That's okay. Let's move on. You got your Moonraker well. Okay. Yeah. What machine-readable symbol is read by a supermarket scanner?
6: Well, that would be a barcode.
0: And how would you say that in ovine tradition, AJ?
6: In what tradition?
0: How would you say it as a sheep?
6: I'm sorry.
0: BBB, I'm being too obtuse, clearly. 1300 222 774. Andrew's next in Yodin. G'day, Andrew. That's the spirit of it. How are you, my friend? All right. Now, when have you been under pressure in the spirit of someone who has to deal with a very large bull? Have you been had extreme pressure placed on you?
8: Yeah, I had a bull attack me when I was on a horse.
0: Oh, my Lord. That is a terrifying prospect.
8: I was on a small pony, and luckily it was an Angus bull, and it put its head under the belly of the pony.
0: Oh, my Lord.
8: And threw the horse about 4 feet sideways.
0: Oh, that is terrifying.
8: In the most belligerent and ruthless fashion.
0: And bullish fashion.
8: Then it stood still, and the horse started shaking, really shaking.
0: Poor thing.
8: And talking to an Olympic horse rider years later, he said, "You were very, very bloody lucky, Andrew."
0: Oh, no question, Andrew. I
8: think
0: you escaped.
8: The horse could have had a heart attack.
0: Yeah. Yeah.
8: Just they do when something like that happens. And he could have collapsed and then the bull would have killed you. That was one of the Roycrofts near Pakenham.
0: Well, it's amazing.
8: I'm sorry who told me that.
0: I'm glad that you are still with us. All right. Who is our mystery speaker? Good luck.
7: Steak, mash, salad, mushroom sauce.
0: Andrew.
8: Yes. I don't know.
0: That's okay. We move on. What is the name of this song? It's Moo or Bar is in spirit here. What is the name of this tune? All right, Andrew, over to you.
8: Don't know.
0: Well, you've certainly told us a hair-raising story, and for that
8: Have
0: I'm very grateful.
8: Night.
0: Thanks a lot, Andrew. Nice to hear from you. 1300 222 774, and I'm looking at those who've been waiting a little longer than the average bear, and that would include Susie in Bundoora. G'day, Susie.
9: G'day, how are you?
0: I'm good. All right, see if you can work
9: out... Don't ask me any questions. 2000 and before my time. I'm a 2000s baby.
0: Hey,

0: I won't hear a bar of that because that's like my daughter, who was born in 1997, saying, David, don't ask me anything relating to World War II because I wasn't there. Darling, nor was I. Come on, give me a break. All right. What? Now, this person was certainly around while you were around and she remains around. Who is she, Susie?
1: Steak, mash, salad, mushroom sauce. Let's do it.
2: No, I've got no idea.
0: That's okay. That's a free shot. But you do need to work out the name of this tune. I'll help you out a little bit if you are of tender years, but I can't be a complete Miss Honey about it. Have a listen. Over to you, Susie.
2: No, I
0: okay. The Water Boys, the Water Boys, the whole... W-H-O-L-E, the whole of the...
2: Mountain.
0: Not a mountain, I'm afraid, but I like your enterprise. I'll move on, Susie. I think we might put the pressure moments aside. I think we need to get going with the quiz. I feel like we're stuck in a hole at the moment. We're stuck in the hole of the what. Thanks a lot, Susie. Our next player is Patrick, who's in Brighton. Good evening, Patrick.
3: Moon.
0: The whole of the...
3: Is it the whole of the moon?
0: Whole of the moon is what I needed to hear. Well done to you. Now, who is our mystery speaker?
1: Steak, mash, salad, mushroom sauce. Any? Let's do it.
0: Okay.
3: I have no idea.
0: Well, just think, we've got two sound effects in play, and I dare say that that mystery speaker relates to one of them. Keep thinking along those lines. So far, no one has worked that out, so that's interesting. Let's move on to the next question, and that is, what Nicole Kidman movie translates as Red Mill? From the French.
3: Red, spell nil.
0: So Red Mill, M-I-L-L.
3: Oh, mill, sorry, yep. Yeah.
0: No, you're right.
3: French.
0: Yep.
3: Moulin Rouge.
0: You are a quick study. Love your work, Patrick.
3: Yay.
0: Nice. Okay, what is the currency of Thailand?
3: Baht.
0: And in a sheepish way, that currency would be called
3: the Baht.
0: Exactly. The Baht. Nice work. Here we go. What is this tune? I'm a blonde, in the fantasy world. Wake me up, make it tight. I'm your darling. Patrick.
3: Would that be Barbie?
0: It would be Barbie. Lovely. Now, I think we've all got the hang of it. Call in if you are still not too daunted. 1300 222 774. I know it is a very high concept for some callers, and I appreciate that. Perhaps this is more at the playful end of a trivia quiz, but you do need to know your trivia as much as you need to be in the spirit of play. Time now is 28 past 7. You're with David Astell right across Tasmania and Victoria. It's wonderful to have your company. And right now, Patrick has got the talking stick and he's acquitting himself with finesse. The two Ronnies are made up of Ronnie Corbett and Ronnie...
3: I think I'm stumped here.
0: Ronnie Corbett and the big guy, Ronnie...
3: No, I got nothing.
0: You're going so well too, Patrick. Thanks for playing. All the best. See you, my friend. 1300 222 774, and it's Cat and Liz. Oh, no, I'm sorry. It's Cal and Liz. G'day, Cal. G'day, Liz. Oh, beg your pardon. Push the button, David. Push the button. Cal. Hello, Cal.
4: Hello, mate. How
0: Hello,
4: are you?
0: I beg your pardon. I sort of maladroit with my finger there. Fat finger error. And Liz, good evening to you.
5: How are you?
0: I'm good. I'm good. Now, there were two comedians. I'm not sure if both are still with us. I think we've lost one. One was called Ronnie Corbett, and the other Ronnie was called Ronnie...
4: Ronnie Corbett and Ronnie...
0: Think of a dog. Think of a dog. He was also in Porridge. And what else? He was in quite a few other TV shows. I think Open All
4: the
0: Hours.
4: Two Ronnies.
0: Yeah, two Ronnies.
4: Yeah, this is a little bit before my time. I was going to just make something up like Barber.
0: Oh, hey, tell you what, change that B for a K and I'm going to give it to you.
4: Oh.
0: The second B.
4: Barker.
0: Barker, Ronnie Barker. Nice.
4: Of
0: All
4: course.
0: Right. You have heard that, haven't you? Have you heard Ronnie Barker?
4: But now it sounds right, yeah.
0: Good. All right, mystery voice time.
1: Steak, mash, Salad, mushroom sauce. Let's go.
0: Okay. This is a chance for you to pick up a bonus live, Cal and Liz. Who is our mystery speaker?
4: So it obviously sounds like something cooking related. It's not Nigella or it's...
0: I wouldn't necessarily say that.
4: No.
0: Yeah, just because she's talking about cooking doesn't mean that she's a chef. I cook, you cook.
4: Could we get another listen to
0: the... Of course you may. Yes, this is where it gets intriguing because this is where you can really get deep into the questions if you can work out our mystery speaker.
1: Steak, mash, salad, mushroom sauce. Let's
0: go. Sound like a chef, to be honest. She sounds like someone who just whacks things together and makes a meal of it.
4: Yeah, that sounds a bit like me in a way. But,
0: I think she takes after a lot of us.
4: It's an Australian accent there, isn't it?
0: So yeah, well, perhaps.
4: Narrowing it down.
0: Yeah.
4: Some kind of TV personality.
0: What is this? Perhaps? 20 questions? What's... Are you a police officer or a psychiatrist? All right, Cal, you don't need to answer that question. I don't want you to compromise your vocation. But we can move on. All right, next question is this. On what island is Havana?
4: Havana, that's South America. Island.
0: What island is Havana?
4: Oh, wow.
0: Mm-hmm.
4: My geography is not that
0: You've
4: great.
0: You've been geographically compromised again, Cal. You've got GPS at your disposal. What about if you quickly whack it into your GPS if it's handy and just say you're going to Havana, see where it takes you? Probably takes you to Vermont South.
4: It feels to me like South America or somewhere like
0: All
4: that.
0: All right, I might move on. We've had 20 questions and I do need to ask a few questions of a few other people. Thank you for playing, Cal and Liz.
4: Thanks, David.
0: All the best. Oh, God. This seems cursed, this quiz. I put all these moos and bars together and we're just clunking along like a three-legged horse. Debbie's next in Bairnsdale. Hello, Debbie.
6: G'day, David.
0: G'day. Do you know where Havana is, just by any chance?
6: Is it Cuba?
0: It's Cuba. Oh, God, this is killing me. Who's this?
1: Steak, mash, salad, mushroom sauce. Let's go.
0: Yep.
6: Well, I reckon that's Celeste Barber.
0: Oh, I love your guess, Debbie. In fact, we should have put Celeste in. However, not correct, although Lauren has managed to get it. Someone suggested it. No, it's not. It is not that person. That last guess, I won't even dignify that answer, but it was very funny. All right. Now, what are we up to? You've got your Cuba. You know your way around the sort of communist Latino-American countries. All right. Next question is this. What is the name? I reckon this is exactly your sandpit. Debbie, good luck. Go for it, Debbie. Doobie Brothers with...
6: I've got a brain fade, David.
0: Oh, that's no worries. Hey, someone's just said that this is unbearable radio, and I think... If you're going to say unbearable, you're going to have to say un-grrr-able, okay? That's how you'd say unbearable tonight. Thanks a lot, Debbie. Nice to play with you.
6: No worries. Thanks,
0: all the best. Oh, my God. Let's go to Elias in Fitzroy North. How are you, Elias?
7: G'day, David.
0: One question at a time. I think we'll call tonight's quiz one question at a time. All right. Who is our mystery speaker? Will someone please take her off the table?
1: Steak, mash, salad, mushroom sauce.
0: Wayne in Ballarat's worked it out. He's yelling the answer right now, Elias.
7: No idea on that one.
0: No worries. The Doobie Brothers hit. Listen to the...
7: Listen to the... Listen to the...
0: Yeah. What?
7: Yeah. Yep. Listen to the moon.
0: Thank you, Elias. Sick. Music. Thank you.
7: Thank you.
0: All right. That's okay. It. What animated... I feel like I'm giving my second kidney to science at the moment.
7: Okay. It's going all right.
0: Yeah, it's going all right. I know. Look, it's entertainment, I guess, with a small, very small E, though. All right. What animated movie... see what I did there? Sees the female hero pretend to be a male soldier called Fa Ping. So it's a Disney animated movie?
7: Mulan.
0: Mulan. Thank you very much, Elias. Now we're flying. We've actually got two straight. I feel like we finally hit our pace.

0: places. All right, in what Spanish city can you see Gaudi's La Sagrada Familia, the cathedral?
1: Barcelona.
0: I think we have Elias from Cat Empire has just joined us now, which is great to have him with us at 25 minutes now to 8. We've got a large bull that's coming in by the name of Wyatt, and we're going to make lots of space for him because he is 850 kilos and whatever he says, he gets. Next question is this. What animal accompanies the kangaroo on our coat of arms, Elias?
1: Emu.
0: What's this tune? All right, go for it.
1: That is.
0: Yeah. I'll give it again. Elias.
1: Yeah, any clues, artists?
0: There's a bunch of people behind you, so I'm actually going to get in the full clip now.
1: Thank you.
0: On you, mate. Thank you for playing. 1300 222 774. And yes, you are right. Kerry from Northeast Victoria has got it. So too has that texter. I think that's Jade has got it. So clearly it's a very gettable voice, although I wouldn't say very gettable, but it is gettable. Let's go next to Sarah, who's in Alphington, probably screaming the answer on the other side of the phone. Hello, Sarah.
2: Look, I'm not screaming.
0: Oh, you don't know our mystery speaker? Don't worry. Look,
2: I've been to Cuba.
0: Have you been to Cuba? I would love to go to Cuba.
2: I know. That was when Fidel was still alive.
0: Oh, wow. That's incredible.
2: Yeah.
0: All right.
2: But I have a problem with the oo.
0: Yeah.
2: I say things with a y.
0: Oh, okay. Yeah, this was always going to be, I think we're going to hit into the sort of linguistic schwa debate, and here we are. But this is a Santana tune. It sounds like this, Sarah.
2: Yeah, I know.
0: How would you say it?
2: Look, my hips are moving, but I don't know the name.
0: Well, if your hips are moving, how would you describe their movement? Are they jerky? Are they jagged? Or are they a little bit more sinuous or a little bit more?
2: Well, they're not.
0: Salsa. Think salsa. Mm-hmm. Think nice mm-hmm. and silky. What's that word I'm trying to give you that starts with S?
2: Salsa. I don't know.
0: Give it sciatic. Oh, lovely to chat with you, Sarah. Thanks for dropping by.
2: Okay. All right.
0: Let's go next to Manny and Sonia. They're in Williamstown. Hello, Manny. Hello, Sonia.
3: Hi.
0: Now, if you're moving to the salsa and your hips are swaying, you are moving in what kind of fashion?
3: Smooth.
0: Exactly. All right, smooth. Now, I didn't give Sarah a chance to identify the mystery voice, but she said she had no idea, so I felt as though we didn't need to. But maybe you guys do know who our mystery voice is tonight. Good luck.
4: Steak, mash, salad, mushroom sauce. Let's do it.
0: Who is it?
3: It wasn't Celeste Barber's already been said.
0: It wasn't Celeste Barber, but good guess though. That was from Mary, I think.
3: Yeah. I don't know.
0: No worries.
3: Sam Kerr.
0: Okay, not Sam Kerr. Good guess. Let's move on. What is the Swedish band that is also a palindrome?
3: ABBA.
0: Nice work. All right, next question is this. Who had a hit with this? Actually, what is the name of this song? We had Smooth. I think we're due for a bar. All right, go for it.
3: Bye.
0: Love your work. Nice. Okay, let's keep it cracking. Now, in the world of Hogwarts, there is a retired wizard with just one eye. He's played by Brendan Gleeson. His name is Mad-Eye what?
5: Oh, Jesus.
3: Oh, God.
0: Not Mad-Eye Jesus. No, he was in the previous episode. He was also a wizard who was retired, and he could actually turn water into wine. This bloke, he actually got bumped off by Voldemort. Spoiler alert.
3: Mad-Eye Moody.
0: Moody is good. Fred's mate and neighbour in Bedrock was called who?
3: Barney.
0: Now we got it. What is the name of a loose dress that is of Hawaiian origin, similar to a sarong?
3: A moo.
0: You could put two in for the price of one there. That's a moo. If you just joined us, Welcome to Animal Farm here on ABC, right across Victoria and Tasmania. And thanks for bearing with us if you do think that this is unbearable for all those who aren't into sound effects. But I thought, given we've got a bull joining us in about 5 minutes, it's only fair that we give a bit of farmyard ambience to set the mood, just so the bull is happy when he comes in. It is a he. It's an emphatic he, with semen samples coming in at about $250 a pop. Spoiler alert if you're just having a smoothie at home. It's 20 minutes now to 8. You're with David Astell, trying to keep an even keel and probably failing miserably. And right now, Manny and Sonia are doing superbly. They're in Williamstown and they're working their way through the Bar and Moo quiz with some aplomb. All right, the English girls group had hits with Cruel Summer and Venus. What was their name? They are in concert, these two. They've pretty much in the same paddock for years. Who is singing here?

0: It's not Moo Moo. Who is it? It's a double bar for Barbara. Nice work. All right. We're getting to the pointy end. You're doing very well. I can't dislodge you at the moment from the horse in Animal Farm. The older brother of the fraternal twin brothers, Robin and Maurice, has what name? He's the older brother of the twin brothers, Robin and Maurice, or Maurice.
1: It might be Barry.
0: I love it. I love it. I think you've got about eight straight after what has been quite a fallow stretch from various players. And not for any reasons of culpability, you've just seemed to found that sweet spot of all the questions you know, and you are really into the bovine-ovine challenge as well. Down to the next tune. No, not the tune, it's a question. What's the first name of Miss Heslop, who lives in Pauper Spit?
2: I guess we'll go for Barbara.
0: Not Barbara. Lot of people will know her by name. But Maddie and Sonia, I'm just going to give you a round of applause for being such brilliant sports. You've really just taken this to the next level. Thank you so much.
1: Thank you.
0: Yeah. All the best. 1300 222 774. Bye. Whoever gets the next two straight. Two fresh questions straight will be the winner. So I'm putting that right there on the table. And I'm going next to say good evening to Jared, who's in Macrae. Hello, Jared.
3: G'day. How are you?
0: All right, I'm pretty good. I'm pretty good. And you've still – actually, if anyone could get the mystery voice, you're going to win the quiz because I've asked for the two – so do you know who it is?
3: I think I do.
0: Oh, my God. Here we go. Well, look, for all those who are playing still, trying to work it out, here is one more listen. I hope you get it right, Jared.
4: Steak, mash, salad, mushroom sauce. Let's go.
0: All right. Go for it. Who do you think it is?
3: Oh, that sounds like an ace. I reckon that'd be Ash Barty.
0: Ash Barty. And just to rub it in to all those behind and everyone who's now cursing themselves that they didn't identify that triple slam champion, who was Miss Heslop who grew up in Pauper Spit?
3: Would that be...
0: You are the man we needed and the hour came. Thank you so much, Jared. Ash Barty and Muriel Heslop conclude tonight's quiz. Thank you so much for calling and well played. Good timing and good quiz knowledge. Nice work.
3: Take care.
0: Take care. That has been the Moo Bar Quiz. Was it a success? I don't know. Was it fun? I don't know. Did it last 20 minutes? It felt like 30. Thank you so much for your company and thanks for playing along with the Moo Bar Quiz. Coming up, we are about to talk to Fletch. Fletch is looking after a large beast by the name of Wyatt. And Wyatt, you don't want to get on the wrong side of Wyatt. We'll be talking about how AI is not always about artificial intelligence. It can also be about how cows are born, if you follow my meaning. 1300 222 774. If you've got a high-pressure job, I don't think it's as high-pressure as exactly what Fletch does with Wyatt. We'll find out what that is very shortly. But let's have a bit of You're My Best Friend by Queen at 16 minutes now to 8.

0: Night at the Opera with Queen sounds like a very fabulous evening. That was the album that came out in 76, You're My Best Friend. So many great suggestions and laughs coming through on the text line. A lot of people thinking that Ash Barty may have been other people, and I won't mention all the names. I don't think your mystery voice is Pauline. It sounds a little bit like Nikki Webster. Ash Barty, of course, and we recorded it from a cooking show. Tima Halerm found it and thought it's much better to give you the voice out of context. If she was there accepting the trophy for winning the Australian Open, it would have been far too easy. But I enjoyed the Moo Bar quiz. Boo-hoo to the ones that didn't. But anyway, look, I understand not everyone wants to get playful. That's okay. But thank you so much for mucking about with me. And I do love the fact that Matthew in far north Sweden was listening in and actually thought that this was some kind of New Zealand quiz, which was a little uncharitable, Matthew. But you did get Muriel Heslop, of course, being from Muriel's Wedding. That was the reference to Pauper Spit, the very last question. It's 12 minutes now to 8, and all these farm shenanigans were in honour of our next guest, who's Fletch, and he's coming in with a very large Toro Grande.
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5: Evenings with David Astle.
6: Jobs and growth.
0: Oh, actually, I pushed the wrong button. I thought that was a bull. It's actually Turnbull that I just played there with jobs and growth. But I tell you what, one bull that is creating jobs and growth is a very large beast that goes by the name of the Miller Mudder Wyatt, or names similar to that, and is such a huge creature that has such valuable future in terms of husbandry that Fletch Kelly, as the beef product manager with ABS Australia, is very much excited about the prospects. Good evening, Fletch.
7: Thank you very much for having me, David.
0: Look, I'm actually quite excited that we're talking about AI that's got nothing to do with artificial intelligence. This, I guess for you, AI was always about husbandry, always about agriculture, always about bulls and cows.
7: That's exactly right, yep. A lot of people think that AI is, artificial intelligence, but for us in the agriculture world, it is, firmly artificial insemination. And I guess within the agriculture world, it's a pretty big world.
0: It's a huge world, and this creature is a huge creature. Tell us a little bit about, is he known as Wyatt? I mean, how is he known fondly around the traps?
7: Yeah, he's known as Wyatt. Yeah, he was bred at a stud just outside of Bathurst called Millamurra, which is Ross Thompson. Millamurra was founded, 70-odd years ago by Wyatt Thompson, who was actually an Olympian equestrian rider. Now, Ross Thompson, the son of Wyatt, actually bred this bull, and he sold a couple of weeks ago, and he broke the Australian all breeds record for $420,000. So.
0: Now, this is where it's interesting, because that's what's called the beef price. And I know that potentially he could rag belt. And this creature is a huge creature. Tell us a little bit about, is he known as Wyatt? I mean, how is he known fondly around the traps?
7: Yeah, he's known as Wyatt. Yeah, he was bred at a stud just outside of Bathurst called Millamurra, which is Ross Thompson. Millamurra was founded, 70-odd years ago by Wyatt Thompson, who was actually an Olympian equestrian rider. Now, Ross Thompson, the son of Wyatt,

0: rake in over $1 million. So how does all that work in terms of the finance of having a champion bull for breeding?
1: Yeah, well, absolutely, yeah. So his auction price was $420,000. So all the bulls come through the ring. There's roughly 120 bulls at Ross's sale every year. And, yeah, this bull sold as the Lot 4 bull. In terms of the financials and the dynamics, he was purchased by a syndicate, much like a syndicate would buy a racehorse, something like that. A couple of farmers and investors in this bull. And effectively, ABS, who I work for, has been awarded the global semen marketing rights. And as part of that, the owners do receive a return on their investment. So
0: like a royalty fee per conception.
1: Yep. Yeah, no, a royalty fee per straw of semen sold.
0: There you go. Yeah. Wow, that's a lucrative market. Dare I say that's a fertile market, but why we've caught such a big price?
1: Well, he's incredibly unique. I mean, we always look at bulls through the golden triangle of phenotype, pedigree and performance, and phenotype referring to the physical appearance of the bull. Mm-hmm. He's very sound. He's an incredibly impressive animal. I mean,
0: looks like a snooker table.
1: Oh, yeah, he does. He's got a back on him as wide as your kitchen table and a big proper bull's head, and he's got a good set of nuts and a great set of feet, and he walks along really well too.
0: I dare say he's got some swagger about him as well.
1: He does. He really does, yeah. So from that perspective, he's really appealing. He's got a diverse pedigree in terms of a lot of the bloodlines that have been offered out there in Australia on previous occasions. And then in terms of his EBV data, so his DNA data, which we look at, which we call his performance data, he's got a really balanced set of EBV, some really elite gestation length and some carcass numbers and structural numbers in there too, which is a lot to go by.
0: He's quite aware of this data. Is he aware of everyone talking about him at the moment?
1: No, he's so unfazed. He's like a big black Labrador. He's so chilled out in the paddock. I mean, most people would look at a one-ton bull and go, yeah, I'm not going near him, but you could walk straight up to Wyatt and give him a scratch, and he's so unfazed.
0: I'll let you lead, Fletch. I'm talking to Fletch Kelly. He knows his way around large animals. He's the beef product manager with ABS Australia, which is an AI company. That is an artificial insemination company. Got nothing to do with Claude and a Google overview. We're talking about breeding animals and this being a champion breeder in the offing at 6 minutes to 8. Getting a couple of texts coming in. Greg in Geelong, the process you're about to discuss with Fletch is the reason we outsourced that job to Marcus, the Murray Grey Bull. Unfortunately, Marcus was completely inept at the one job he'd been employed for, but he did become a much-loved and maligned member of the farm. Why are things done more likely done or more commonly done with artificial insemination and not how it was intended back in the days of yore there in the paddock?
1: Yeah, well, artificial insemination, I guess it's a way of having one animal or one bull spread right around the world versus transporting him to, 1,000 different farms. Uh-huh. So from a genetic standpoint, it gives producers everywhere, whether you're in New Zealand or, the Cape of Australia or right across in Switzerland, like your last texter was.
0: Yes.
1: Effectively, they can use this bull's genetics anywhere in the world once his sperm is frozen down into a straw or in liquid nitrogen. It can go anywhere, and that's the beauty of AI.
0: All right. Now, I'm going to ask that question that everyone's probably just putting their meal to one side and saying, David, if we're going to have this conversation, you've got to ask Fletch Kelly the question we all want to know, and that is, how does Wyatt do the insemination, and how is it done safely without any human being getting trampled in the process?
1: Yeah, well, it's done down in at a collection centre called Total Livestock Genetics, which is just down in Western Vic. And look, all the personnel, the vets and the bull collectors are all highly trained and qualified, and they work with these animals across all breeds every day of the week. Effectively, in terms of the nitty-gritty of it, the bull will come into a collection pen and he will mount another animal, and then they will collect semen, much like they would collect a stallion in the racehorse world. So they collect the semen, and then from there it goes through a CASA testing batch process. So the semen will be looked at under a microscope, analysed by a computer. It's then put into straws, frozen down, and then does a post-thaw test. And then if it ticks all the boxes in terms of motility, concentration, morphology, all the things you need to get a cow pregnant, it will then go out into the market and be sold and shipped around the world.
0: Gee, you make it sound like one romantic evening. Is there any music that's played during the performance?
1: I don't know if that would get them.
0: I mean, does Wyatt get to choose his tracks?
1: I would say they would be sort of whispering.

0: sweet nothings in his ear when he goes to jump, that's for sure.
1: But I tell you what, you say that it's all done. It's done by professionals. It's done with safety. But yes. I'm wondering, if given that Wyatt is an intelligent large beast that's the size of a kitchen island, does it ever think this is not what I'm on Earth for? This is not the cow that I seek. This is a toy and I'm donating to science. I'm donating to the sort of fertility of my stock. I'm wondering, I'm trying to anthropomorphize here. I'm trying to work out, does a beast who's as shrewd and as graceful as Wyatt is ever complain about not being let loose?
0: Look, from time to time, bulls can be, and I mean, it's a bit of a bell curve of what we call docility and temperament in these animals. So when you go in the pen with 40 or 50, 60, 70, 80 bulls on sale day, you do need to have your wits about you, and you need to know how to get around them and how to work with them and how to kind of stamp your authority over them so they don't, you know, put you through a fence. But look, you know, once they get into collection and they become well accustomed to the process and familiar with the people around them, they really are no different to a big Labrador, are they?
1: They are rock stars after all. So, and what is the, what's the lifespan of Wyatt, and what's the lifespan of this, of his suit becoming such a valuable product around the world?
0: Yeah, well, the, you know, the beauty again, David, of AI is that you can freeze genetics and keep them on ice, as we say, for 20, 30, 40 years, and then put the straw in, you know, a few decades later and still get a pregnancy. So the bull will be used through artificial insemination for, you know, a decade, maybe two decades if he ends up breeding as well as we hope, well longer than the bull himself will live. But we'll keep him in collection for the next, you know, 2 to 3 years and build up a big inventory of straws to be able to export around the world and send, you know, domestically as well. And then after that, we can put him out to greener pastures and he can retire with a few good-looking cows and, yeah, just
1: we wish him well. We wish him well. And look, in the same way that we salute the great horse racehorses, and I think it's the great breeders too, get as much attention, as much as the great mother, sort of brood mothers too, who are out there, who are at the very base of the pyramid of healthy animals all the way around the world. Look, it's so exciting to talk to you, Fletch, and congratulations on acquiring such a beautiful beast. And we wish Wyatt all the best in his ongoing pursuits. Thank you so much for joining us.
0: David. No, my pleasure. Thanks, guys. Cheers.
1: Cheers, mate. That's Fletch Kelly. Yep, there's Wyatt too, who's enjoyed the conversation. Big Labrador, apparently. We're about to play a little game as Barry White concludes his love music. Hanging it up for your love, babe. Uh-huh. Yeah. David, don't speak. Hey, we're about to play a game. If you'd like to be part of it, all you have to do is send along what you think this should be. What I'm talking about is when you hide something just for safekeeping, like you're going away and you think, I'm going to hide the car keys so they're not easy to find, and then you come home and you can't remember where you put them. So what's the word for that? We don't have a word for that. You hide something, but you hide it so well that you forget where you hid it. We need to come up for a word like that. So send through what you believe this word should be, either the hiding spot or the act of hiding. Send it through on 0437 774 774. You kind of play a squirrel, but then you get amnesia. We need a word for that. Send it through on the text. It's 8 o'clock.
2: ABC News with Satya Weinstein. International students are expected to be barred from bringing family members to Australia under migration changes set to be announced tomorrow. The new regime is intended to help the government meet its target of cutting 75,000 people from net overseas migration by 2028. Home Affairs Minister Tony Burke has told Question Time the current legislative framework around immigration is insufficient, but that there are still plenty of actions the government can take.
3: The more tools that are available, the better we can target the system. The best form of outcome there will be if we are able to sort our way through for a legislative option. In the absence of that, there are still more levers that the government will be able to use, and I'll be making those announcements tomorrow.
2: A bushfire in Blackmore, 50 kilometres south of Darwin, has been downgraded to advice level. Around 35 firefighters, heavy machinery and aircraft were deployed to the fire on Stockwell Road, and at least one structure is confirmed to have been impacted by the blaze. Bushfires NT says the immediate threat has passed, but conditions may still change and crews are working to consolidate control lines. Residents are being urged to remain vigilant into the evening. Meanwhile, fire authorities in the NT said they are containing a bushfire that blanketed the southern part of Katherine in smoke this afternoon. The fire has been downgraded to advice level after earlier reaching watch and act today, when property owners along the Victoria Highway were urged to enact their bushfire plans. Helicopters and fire trucks were seen battling the blaze close to the Katherine Railway Terminal servicing the Adelaide to Darwin line. Nathaniel Stanford from Bushfires NT says while there's more to do, the update is good news for Katherine.
4: That doesn't mean that the fire is out by any means, but it means that crews have got the upper hand and they are now going to continue consolidating the control lines that they have established.
2: Australian musicians are expressing disappointment with the federal government idea to allow AI companies to use artists' work to train their models. The opt-out model has been revealed in leaked policy documents, but Labor's denied it's selling artists out to big tech. Jack River, who previously worked for Independent Senator David Pocock, says she's worried it appears to place the burden on individual creatives rather than the tech giants.
5: When I put something online, it would be assumed that the AI companies can scrape it and use it to train their models until I purposefully say no or opt out. We don't know how this would work, but as a baseline, this puts AI companies' interests over artists' interests.
2: Saudi Arabia's military says it shot down a drone flying towards Mecca. It blamed Yemen's Houthis for an attack on Islam's holiest city, which it says crosses a red line. Saudi Arabia's led a coalition battling the Houthis since 2015 in a conflict largely quietened under a ceasefire in recent years, but reignited this month. Deputy Foreign Minister of Yemen's Saudi-backed internationally recognized government, Mustafa Norman, says the attack was probably an attempt by the Houthis to demonstrate they could threaten anyone in Saudi Arabia.
6: What the Houthis have been doing during the past couple of years is to try to drag Saudi Arabia into a full-scale war in Yemen. The Saudis have so far restrained from reacting violently. All that they are doing now is to give military support and economical support to the internationally recognized government.
2: Rescuers in Gaza are continuing to comb through the wreckage of a bombed-out apartment building that collapsed, killing at least 12 people, including 5 children. The UN says more than 400 buildings are at risk of collapse and expects many more of these structures to be inhabited heading into the winter months. Abdoud Majdalawi from Gaza's Civil Defence Agency says many people inhabit dangerous homes out of necessity.
7: The residents moved into this building fully aware that it was cracked and in danger of collapse. However, a lack of other options left them with no choice but to inhabit these compromised homes, leading to the outcome we see now.
2: U.S. President Donald Trump has announced that the board of the Kennedy Center in Washington, D.C. has agreed to shut down the building for safety reasons. He says planned renovations will only go ahead if the courts approve his move to change its name. His announcement comes shortly after a judge again ruled that his name cannot be added onto the famed arts institution's exterior. And the Fremantle Dockers have taken at least 2 emergencies to Sydney for Friday night's AFL preliminary final against the Swans at the SCG. Jago O'Meara and Chris Sheary joined the 23 players who beat Geelong last week on today's flight to the East Coast. You're now up to date with ABC News. Get more news at any time. 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
8: Oi, Damo, are you going to that ABC Haywire red carpet event thingo?
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12: Evenings with David Astle.
1: You ready for it? You ready for a bit of this? We are about to create a word. And the word, well, I'll give you what it means, but it doesn't have a word in the dictionary as yet. It's what we call a semantic gap. And this is a concept that lacks a label. And that's often why we import some words from other languages that have identified things that we need in English. Schadenfreude comes to mind. Even earworm we took from German as well. That whole idea of an Ohrwurm, a song that gets stuck in your brain. Karaoke, of course, from Japanese. Karate and all the rest of it. But this word is something we all do, and we tend to do it a little more often when we are more senior in years, as I've discovered, where you put something in this very covert, clever and stealthy way, and then a day later, maybe a week later, you come back and you think, now, where did I put that thing in that clever and stealthy way? And you can't remember. You've actually hoodwinked yourself. You have baffled yourself with your own cleverness. So we need a word for that, for when we hide something to a point that we can't find it, even though we originally hid it from other people so that they couldn't find it, but we end up getting caught by our own very clever trap. If you can come up with a word, feel free to send it through on the text line 0437 774 774. I can tell you already we've got about seven or eight very, very fine examples. And I'm not going to sway you with your choice, but I'm going to say that this will be one fine shortlist that Alan McLean will be determining in about 5 minutes' time. Before I get to Helen in South Melbourne, I can tell you that Alan McLean, who is our local historian, is delivering a really interesting part two of a chat that we did a couple of weeks ago now, all about prisoner of war camps here in Australia. And if you were involved, either perhaps your family were there as detainees, maybe as parts of the security staff, maybe as the musicians who would visit these camps. So we're thinking about World War II period, where there are either aliens who were deemed as risks, who were housed in safe quarters, or in this case, part two, are those prisoners of war, those people who were captured in the course of war and taken to camps here in Australia. And it is quite a rich and yet under illuminated part of Australian history, and one that you may have some direct link to. If you do, give us a call, 1300 222 774. Last night, in fact, coming up in about half an hour's time, we're going to be visiting the topic of Guinness Book of Records, because shortly after Alan, we'll be joined by a young woman who is the donut queen. She's the donut queen of the world. Now, I should clarify that. She doesn't eat donuts. She does donuts. All those burnout meisters out there, you're in for a treat when you get to meet Christina. She does it under sporting conditions. She also does it having had a horrific accident at motocross that made her a paraplegic, and it hasn't stopped her from chasing the adrenaline and chasing the endorphins of motorsports. So that is quite the conversation. But I was asking everyone last night when we were playing the quiz about what category of the Guinness Book of Records you may wish to apply for. We had so many fabulous ideas, including one person who said that they have done the washing up. I think it was Sue, have done the washing up for something like 16 years because their husband, who donated his kidney, said on the proviso that you do the washing up for the rest of our days. Now, I think there might be a statute of gratitude on that, but that was Sue's lot, and that was certainly worthy of consideration. The other categories we had people who had could carry the most shopping bags. We had people who had the most pens in the house that they never bought. We had people who said, I am most likely to say I'm 5 minutes away when I've never left the house, and many other claims. Now, Helen in South Melbourne has joined us on 1300 222 774 to share what she may be vying for in the Guinness Book of Records. Good evening, Helen.
13: Hello, David.
1: Lovely to hear from you. What would your category be?
13: Well, two parts about last night. Mm-hmm. First of all, I've worried all day about you being so cavalier about mosquitoes.
1: Yeah, yeah.
13: Because, like me, I mean, we could really have a contest. We could sit in a paddock and we'd watch the confusion on the face of the first mosquitoes when it went, oh, yummy. Oh, yeah.
1: David or Helen, which one do we choose?
13: So I have to solve it for you.
1: Okay.
13: You must buy good quality either lavender, mm-hmm. both lavender and either lemongrass or citronella oils.
1: Yes.
13: Put it in a water bottle, spray it everywhere in the house, put it on yourself, and have little bowls in each room of water with those oils in it. They haven't been in my house for about 5 years now.
1: Well, I must admit, I wish I knew that over Christmas just been, because I was staying in a Balmain house that was very prone to mosquitoes, and I came home looking like a Dalmatian.

0: information. So yeah, I wish I knew that little hack then.
1: And that's when they're the gentler ones. Mm-hmm. I know that you've been ill from mosquitoes, mm-hmm. as have I.
0: Yeah, so, from malaria.
1: Yeah, lavender with citronella. Mm-hmm. Or lavender with lemongrass.
0: Okay. Well, I was also told that vitamin B might help us too. Have you tried that?
1: Well, I haven't had to.
0: Mm. Oh, no, it sounds like you've really got a very good hack there. So that's lemongrass and citronella. And
1: lavender.
0: Lavender.
1: With either citronella or lemongrass.
0: Lavender. That's the key ingredient. With either lemongrass or citronella.
1: Yep.
0: Okay, I've written that down. And as summer encroaches, what would it be?
1: I reckon I've got the record for the most concussions that ever involved sport. And my first one was the most ludicrous of all.
0: Oh, tell us.
1: I walked into a party, when big party, a couple of hundred mm-hmm. people, in the days when people did the Mexican hat dance, David, and somebody whirled around as I walked in, punched me in the temple, and I spent the next 24 hours at the doctor.
2: Jobs and growth.
0: Very large growth on Helen's head. That's poor. A Mexican hat dance.
1: It's not sophisticated, is it?
0: It's, tell you what, does deserve a round of applause. But you know what? I think that would be one of the real treats, probably the only treat of working in casualty in the hospitals, is some of the most unlikely stories that you hear, including Helen from South Melbourne, who had a bump on her head from a Mexican hat dance. Helen, thank you so much for the life hack, and thank you for whetting our appetites for our record holder who'll be joining us in about half an hour. Lovely to hear from
1: David.
0: You. All the best. It's 13 minutes now past 8. Keep your suggestions coming through about what we should call the whole idea of this forgetting something, hiding it and then forgetting it. We need a word for that. 1300 222 774. Poor old Bruce Springsteen's got a hungry heart. We've got Alan McLean who's coming in with Prisoners of War. We've got a donut queen. We've got some fabulous words that have been invented in the last 5 minutes. That's all coming up. Looking forward to sharing all that with you. Welcome to Evenings. David Astor with you right across Tasmania and Victoria.

0: Everybody has a hungry heart, claims Bruce Springsteen, and he's probably right too, including White, the One Ton Bull. That is a tune that came out. I don't have the dates in front of me, but I'm going to guess it's something in the order of 83, 84. 1300 222 774. If you've just joined us and maybe you've got a connection, 80, it was 1980. If you've got a connection to the prisoner of war stories of Australia, thinking about not Changi, not the Thai Burma Railway, but the prisons that were here in Australia. That's our very first topic that's coming up in this part of the show. But at 17 minutes now past eight, you are with David Astle, if you're just wondering who this mysterious voice is. Helen, filling in for Helen Shield across Tasmania. We do a little game on a Wednesday night here on 774. And this game on a Wednesday is called the Reverse Scurry Funge Game. And this is where I give you a definition and you creatively and very quickly coin a term that could possibly be in the dictionary to identify this very notion. And Alan McLean has just joined me. She's a regular here on evenings. He's a local historian. He's got some compelling stories about prison of war camps, prisoners of war camps in Australia. But before we get into that story, Alan, are you ready for this? Welcome, by the way.
1: Good evening, David.
0: How are you been?
1: Yeah, getting along.
0: You're looking well.
1: Yes.
0: And thank you so much for being part of our All in August. And I know that you're doing a big call out of all your friends there in your phone. And quite the marathon. And did you catch up with that friend for coffee?
1: We did. Caught up with several friends arising Wonderful. From that. So thank you for the opportunity to be involved.
0: I really appreciate you taking part. All right, here we go. These are so many fabulous answers here. This is either the far away nearly. That is, you don't know where it is, but it's nearby, but it's far away. It's the hide placed, or you hide placed it. Now, Tom in Preston has come up with, it's a mixture of reminder and hindrance. So I don't know whether it's a remindrance or it's a remindrance, but it's very clever. This one is, I think it is a pindle. I've pinned it somewhere, but I don't remember where. I think it is a forgetter's spotititis, says Kaz, who's listening in Albury. It's a lost sock syndrome, says Dallas, who's in Blackmans Bay in Tasmania. I think it is auto-filed for later on, says this texter. I think a fomento instead of a memento is very good, a fomento. A whereafter, don't know where it is afterwards, instead of a hereafter. It is also called a conciliate, so you've silly put it plate. Now, this is the one that really jumped at me. Not a forget-me-lost, a perma-storage, a hideot, so you're hiding it and you're an idiot, or it's called lost. Any of those that appeal to you?
1: It's hard to imagine that all those words aren't in the thesaurus somewhere or other.
0: Yeah, but they're very good.
1: I think, based on my own experience, I'd have to label myself a hideot, so let's
0: hideot
1: go with
0: is
1: it.
0: Brilliant. I do like hideot. I think it's Stephanie again. I'm going to put in a special mention for a fomento. I think is very good. I do like a where after as well. I think that might be rosemary. A couple of others that came through as well. Memory safe. They are very, very good. And one that I can't even read. It's just thy door matters. That's from Ben in Sale, who's listening in at the moment too, which sounds quite Germanic. Now it is 19 minutes past eight. We're going to get behind the cyclone fencing of the prison of war camps in Australia. And that is a story that you may not know a thing about. Well, stay tuned, because you'll suddenly be compelled by the stories coming your way.
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6: Evenings with David Astle.
0: And when it comes to not being bitten by mosquitoes, Joe in East Gippsland, David, it's either Vegemite or it's beer. Well, I like both and I still get bitten. For Vegemite, never got bitten. Dad drank beer, no bites. Well, I like Vegemite and I do drink beer, but I will appear something like a multi-spotted animal after a barbecue. Don't know what it is, but I think I might try a little bit of that cure that Helen suggested, lavender, lemongrass and or citronella. My guest, as I mentioned, is Alan McLean. And Alan, we're going to go behind the fences of the prison of war camps. We did touch on this topic in a previous chat, but this was about those who were alien citizens, those citizens who had alliances to the enemies that we were facing in World War One and Two, or this is only in World War Two?
1: Yes, the POW side of it. Last time we had a chat about the internment side, as you say, locking up of people believed to be enemy sympathisers. These are people who are actually captured in various forums and locked up here in Australia, particularly in central Victoria.
0: Okay, so whereabouts in central Victoria?
1: Well, we're talking about the area around a lake which is known as the Warringah Basin. You've got the settlements of Tatura, Murchison and Rushworth, and these camps were aggregated in that area for various reasons. One to do with the fact that they were well away from Melbourne, the railway was servicing them, and this is where they were set up, and the stories there across the whole of the World War II period.
0: Were they purpose-built?
1: Yes, very much so. Mm-hmm. This is farmland previously. It was Crown land previously. And they had to hastily construct these camps. Up to 2,000 people in some of the POW camps. You've got line upon line of very basic buildings, perhaps 40 metres long, maybe 20 metres wide, corridor down the middle, just basic rooms, cement sheeting, very basic camps, but lots of them, row upon row upon row.
0: And where are all these prisoners being? What theatres were they being captured from?
1: Well, interesting, some of them came from Europe because the British, of course, captured a number of Germans in the early part of the war, the Italians, and they shipped them to Australia.
0: Why would they ship them so far away?
1: England was right at the front line of the theatre of war, of course, cities being bombed, and these POWs needed to be housed somewhere, and they funded them. It was almost like the convict era all over again.
0: It does have
1: 100-odd years later.
0: It does have echoes of that, doesn't it?
1: Yes, out to Australia, primarily funded by the British, but of course also in our camps were the people that Australian soldiers captured, be they German people off the Cormoran, for example, the German vessel that sunk the Sydney, lots of prisoners of war taken there, some Japanese prisoners taken, brought by ship to Sydney and Melbourne, and then under guard, of course, brought by train to the Seymour area, to Murchison area, and then onwards to the Rushworth area.
0: Was it military personnel who were guarding these prisoners?
1: Yes, very much so. So here's a large number of supervisors who were having to guard them, of course. Many of them were active in World War One, but by the time World War II has come around, they're 40, 50 years of age, not suitable for frontline service, but possibly perfectly satisfactory as prison of war camp guards in this patch.
0: How severe were the conditions?
1: Well, relative to Changi and to Sandakan and places like that, this was almost the land of milk and honey because these people were well fed. The prisoners of war here, and don't take my word for it, read some of the stories that they recorded themselves after the war, that they felt they were well fed, well sheltered. I'm not suggesting it was the land of milk and honey.
0: No.
1: It's a prison, and you're there for 5 years or thereabouts. And so pretty challenging for particularly active servicemen. The Germans in particular, they'd signed a pledge to try to escape whenever they were captured. So you could imagine the discussions in the camp from time to time amongst the German POWs as to how they might get themselves out.
0: So I'd imagine that there were no gymnastics and calisthenics happening in the yard, or at least none with vaulting horses.
1: Well,
0: did escapes take place?
1: Yes, there were escapes. And, of course, they were in prison garb, which was a dark reddy colour.
0: Oh, that would help.
1: So, you're going to be noticed if you're on the run in the bush in this part of the world in World War II.
0: Yeah.
1: Attempted escapes, certainly tunnelling activity in a couple of the camps as well, major tunnelling activity.
0: Bit of Tom, Dick and Harry.
1: Well, I was surprised just how much this was recorded, how much was reported. Clearly the Australian authorities did not want to publicise the fact that this was going on. You didn't want to alarm the locals, as it were, that prisoners had been found digging their way out of the camp.
0: We were talking about Pentridge Prison only last night. Now, that closed in 1997. And the one reason that site was chosen was because the basalt-like base, the bluestone base, was ideal for building the prison, but it was also the kind of hardy stuff that could not be dug through. And I'm wondering if you're choosing a farm to build a prison, it would be fairly easy soil and quite forgiving soil to dig through. Had that been considered?
1: Relative to Pentridge area, yes, that'll be the case. But I've dug in some of this land in the middle of summer, and I wouldn't fancy it with a pick and shovel.
0: My guest, wonderful man of Alan McLean, a regular here and co-host, looking at the world of the prison of war camps in Australia. You're more than welcome to join us, by the way, if you've got a connection to this story. Perhaps you've got a forebear who were there as either a detainee or a prisoner, or possibly someone who worked with the guards, or there were other auxiliary staff that worked there as well. 1300 222 774. You never know who's listening. We've got a wide audience tonight, Alan, across both states. You can text through as well on 0437 774 774. It's 26 past 8. Alan,
1: this would be a good time probably to introduce a colleague of mine, John Gribben. He's based at Arcadia near Shepparton. He knows more about this topic than I do, and he'll know more about tunnelling than I do, as well. The notorious Camp 13 tunnelling activity. If John's on the line, this would be a good chance to welcome him. He's a historian. He and I have shared interests in old cemeteries and things, and he's very knowledgeable on this topic.
0: John Gribben, come on down. Are you there, John?
7: I am. Hello, David. Hello, Alan.
0: Oh, look, now let's get to the tunnels. I think that's where the action is. I mean, tell us what you know about the tunnelling activity. Was it explicitly the German soldiers who had conducted on that effort?
7: Yes, mainly they did. At one stage, it was a very significant tunnelling operation that occurred at what was known as Camp 13. Mm-hmm. And they'd actually, give you an idea, they'd tunnelled about 60 metres from inside the camp to the outside of the camp.
0: Wow.
7: Was 6 foot high with duct boards and lights that actually electrified it all. Now,
0: I mean, how did they get the material, John? That's just staggering to think that was possible.
7: They're very, very, they're very resourceful. They used to go out, you know, cutting firewood and things like that. So they'd go out and they'd scavenge whatever they could. But very, very intense. There was supposed to be almost a breakout of about 2,000 Germans almost at one stage, but a couple of guys couldn't leave, couldn't wait and left early. And on the day before the mass breakout was supposed to occur, they'd realised that there was a few people missing. And of course, then they started doing a roll call, searching all the barracks. They found the tunnels. Then they had to call up the Americans and they blew them all up. They reckon there was rocks flying for miles and miles around. But you just talked about that. Yes, it was easy to tunnel in this particular quadrant of the camp. So then they moved the Germans up to another section of the camp on a bit of a hilly rise that was very stony.
0: Makes sense.
7: And they did it for that reason, they didn't want any more tunneling happening.
0: Now, John, how did you come connected to this story? How did you become interested in this history?
7: The Tatura Museum actually does a tour of Camp 1, known as the Nazi Camp, the first and last purpose-built camp in Australia during World War II. And the chap there, Arthur Nee, who was in his 80s at the time when he was conducting the tours, asked me if I would take over from him. And so I did. I sort of recorded what he said, and I've now since met many of the prisoners that were actually in many of these camps. And you sort of build up a bit of a knowledge of stories over the years. So I can't say that I'm a real stickler for history, but I love the stories, and there's some fantastic stories up here.
0: You're a good storyteller too. Alan.
1: Yeah, look, John's right. He also hasn't mentioned that his father, as I understand it, had various postings as a guard. And so,
0: is that right?
1: As in any of these situations, it's people talking to people. And so he, like any of the others of the guards, talking to the prisoners, exchanging stories, probably exchanging cigarettes. And so you learn things. You know, we're talking about several years here. It's not as if they're detained for six weeks and you wouldn't get to know their names. They'd know each other quite well. And I'm sure John's father, he would have had a fund of stories, and I hope he shared some of them with John over the years.
0: Is that right, John?
7: He did. My father was with the Volunteer Defence Corps, so... Mm-hmm. He had to work on the farm because they were short of manpower, but when he could, he would go and be stationed on a road to make sure that no one was travelling near the camps, or they'd be stationed near a bridge or an bit of irrigation infrastructure to make sure it wasn't going to get sabotaged. And that was important, particularly if there had been escapes from any of the prisons, because if there was going to be escapes, they weren't getting back to Germany. They were just going to burn down every bridge and any bit of infrastructure they could find, basically, if they ever escaped.
0: You're listening to John Gribben, who is now one of the tour guides there of these prison camps that are in Central Victoria. Alan McLean is also with us. We're illuminating this side of Australian history that probably gets not enough attention because it was a very important part of the war effort and security, national security as well. 29 minutes now to 9. David Astor with you as well. John, back to you. I've got to ask, you are now a guide there at Camp 1, or the Nazi camp as it's called. What stands, what exists of these former camps?
7: There's actually quite a lot. They were all sort of prefab buildings, but they had concrete bases where, for example, all the kitchens were, so you could see where all the grey water systems are. You can see the concrete bases for the showers and the laundries. You can even see, many of them have got long drop toilets, so you can see where all that is. But on some of the camps, and there were 7 in central Victoria here, some of the camps have still got the barbed wire entanglements around the outside. And jails, there are many jails that we have in there. So if you mucked up in a prison, you might have got 28 days in the cells under the Geneva Convention. So you're putting in a 10 by 10 cell for 28 days potentially. Mm. They're still there. We've still got, there's a concrete fortified machine gun post, and there are some amazing memorials here. So Alan mentioned earlier about the Cormoran that sunk the HMAS Sydney off the West Australian coast. Well, a lot of those people come up and went to Camp 13, so they build a huge memorial, like, when I say huge, 3 metres high, say, for the fallen sailors of the Cormoran. And on the 19th of November every year at this camp, they would have a mass memorial service where there'd be prisoners would do the goose steps and lay a wreath down. And, yeah, it was very, very impressive.
0: That's astonishing.
7: But that stuff still sits out in country Victoria.
1: Yes, I've been to the jail areas, and these are on private property now. You have to be a little bit discreet and seek permission and so forth. But yes, a number of jail cells, as you might imagine, very, very basic conditions. The only window up fairly high. But these remnants are there. There's been suggestions that some of these items should be perhaps retained. Now, it'd be a massive thing to restore them, but somehow or other, this is an important segment of our history, and it would be helpful and I think useful to retain some of these things.
0: John, a lot of people listening wondering how they could go along on the tour. So if to be part of the Camp One tour, how do people go about doing that?
7: You would be best to make contact with the Tatura Museum.
0: Tatura, that's T-A-T-U-R-A for those listening in, wanting to be part of this story.
7: Yep, they will take names and will organise particular days and when they can go out and do things.
0: Tell me, how long was your father involved as a guard at the camps?
7: Right through the period of the war, basically. So right from the start of the war to the end.
0: And what sort of stories did he? I mean, did he share stories with you? Did he? Was there a particular episode that he shared with you?
7: He would tell me about. For example, after the Japanese broke out of the jail at Cowra, about half the ones that broke out, 180 of them, were sent down to Camp 13, where we are here. And Dad was saying that, he looked at him and said, "Oh, you know, the Australians must have really, really tied him up." I said, "Wasn't it?" He goes, "Oh, they had black eyes and broken noses, broken arms." But anyhow, they eventually got down to Murchison. And when they got to Murchison, they were very, very belligerent and doing things like hanging their washing up on the outside fence, which is what they did at Cowra, and that ultimately helped them to escape. And, you know, I said, "Oh, no, get off that." Mm-hmm. And it got so bad that in Cowra, they had, I think, a Vickers machine gun set up on a back of a wagon. Well, that was so bad that in the quadrant that the Japanese were in, they actually built 2 concrete fortified machine gun posts where the guards could actually lock themselves in and protect them from being overrun as they were in Cowra.
0: Wow.
7: So, yeah.
0: Okay, that's serious stuff. Yeah, it certainly is. You're getting a couple of texts coming through, Alan and John. This is from Jacinta. "Good evening, David and Alan. My brother-in-law's grandfather was of Japanese descent and he lived in Australia prior to World War II as a scientist. He was taken to camp for nearly 18 months." So this is
1: The internment.
0: Yes. Yep. What was your phrase you used? The enemy sympathiser, was that it?
1: Suspected enemy sympathiser, suspected enemy aliens. Yep. Words like that were used and that's why they were locked up.
0: Yeah, and was taken to camp for nearly 18 months, says Jacinta. This is grandfather. And he lived until he was 94, only found out about his history at his funeral. He never spoke about his confinement there in Central Australia. There's a concrete cricket pitch in one of the camps too that's still there, says a texter. Of all the people that have visited you on the tour, have you been talking to people who are direct descendants of the prisoners and other people who perhaps knew your father, John?
7: I've actually met prisoners.
0: Wow, okay.
7: Some of them were captured enemy aliens during the war, and they lived, like some of them lived up to over 100. So it's been really good to get some insight of some of those people. You're talking about cricket pitches.
0: Yeah.
7: At where the Japanese were was it known as Camp 4. And that Camp 4 was interesting. There was something like 46 deaths just from natural causes, but there was 104 births. So many people were born at these places too.
0: That's incredible.
7: That was an interesting one because just before the Japanese came in there, the guards had actually built themselves a 9-hole golf course. And I said to one of the prisoners once who was there, I said, did you play golf? And he goes, no, we play soccer. Because golf in Europe is seen as an old man's sport, for the rich and famous. So.
0: It sounds like a camp, a leisure camp, if it wasn't so serious. We've got Kay joins us now in Murchison, who's got a story to share. Good evening, Kay.
8: Oh, hello, David. Good evening.
0: You've got Alan McLean and John Gribben here also too. It's a story circle tonight.
8: I know them well.
0: Okay. And you've got news to share, Kay.
8: Yes, we're launching a lovely new book on Sunday, written by a daughter of one of the prisoners of war in Camp 13. Mm-hmm. But it's a very unusual story in that it's really a love story. He was a civilian, the chap, this father of the writer, and he got caught up in the war trying to get away from South Africa. And he was shipwrecked on the way and on the Dunera, terrible treatment. And he had this sweetheart back home that he was trying to correspond with to keep the romance going. And it was very difficult. The letters were censored and restricted to 24 lines. So the name of the book is Only 24 Lines.
0: Wow, beautiful.
8: And, originally published in the German language. And the author, Erica, translated it to English and asked us if we would publish it for her to get a more suitable audience for English-speaking language.
0: Well, 24 Lines is the name of the book. And how do people get a copy of it, Kay? Because a lot of people have been enjoying this conversation.
8: Right. Well, we'll be selling it from the Heritage Centre.
0: There you go.
8: In Murchison.
0: So get in touch with the Heritage Centre in Murchison if you'd like to get a copy of 24 Lines. That would be a fabulous thing. It's a document. So I'm not clear, was the relationship, did it take place through the camps?
8: No. Just before he escaped, they vowed their love to each other and talked about their future together. And he thought he would get away and be safe somewhere in a neutral country, perhaps. But he got captured on the ship. They were they were actually the crew of a deserted German ship, and they found it in the port.
0: Well, there's a lot to unpack in that.
8: Captured, yes.
0: And love conquers all.
8: Yeah. Well, a love story isn't what you normally hear from prisoner of war camps. Very, very unusual.
0: Not at all.
8: And it's very well written.
0: Thank you, Kay. It's been great to chat with you. That's 24
8: Thanks,
0: Lines,
8: David.
0: And it's available through the Murchison Historical
8: lines.
0: Heritage Society. Thank you, Kay. Lovely to hear from you.
8: Thank you. Bye.
0: Back to you, Alan McLean.
1: Well, I think another aspect of interest, David, is the fact that these buildings, of course, after the war, cleared away. The number of local farmers who purchased these buildings for removal became their shearing shed. One case, one of the buildings, a larger building, was moved nail by nail, stick by stick, to the town of Rushworth and erected as the RSL Hall. Now, so 1946, it lasted another 30 years to about 1976. It was in fairly frail order by the time
0: That's
1: it was
0: amazing.
1: Demolished. And I know this fairly well because in 1971, I know who sat his Form 5 exams in that hall, and in 1972, his Form 6 exams.
0: A certain Alan McLean, let me guess. And lastly, someone wants to know about the, is it the Durringal Mansion?
1: Durringal.
0: Durringal. Yeah. To you, John, what's happened to the Durringal Mansion?
7: Interesting. during the war, it was used as a German officers' camp. So there was about 150 or 250 people. So officers and their batmen were there stationed during the war. After the war, it reverted back to the government, and they used it as a sort of low-security prison, which it was used right up until only a few years ago. So at the moment, it has this very rich history of, you know, being a major sort of a prison during the war with, you know, detmers from the Cormoran and all these people. But it's up in the air. We sort of don't know what its future is at the moment.
0: You won't believe it, but we're also hearing from Dirk, who's in Blackburn. Good evening, gentlemen. My dad was in a German internment camp at Tatura. As a young teenager, it was a wild adventure, including breaking out at night to go yabbing in Ranga Basin and breaking in again before morning till he got caught. And when we were last at the museum in Tatura a few years ago, we found my dad's school reports from the camp. An amazing childhood. So that's Dirk, who you may have crossed paths with, John Gribben. Incredible, because he's also enjoyed the tour with you, possibly, or your colleague. I have to say, at this point, though, at 18 minutes to 9, I have a huge thanks to you, John. It's been great to get your insights into the personal connection and the on-the-ground descriptions of the camps and the tunnels, let's not forget. John Gribben, thank you so much for your time.
7: A pleasure. Thank you.
0: Get in touch with the Tatura Museum and you can book a tour when they get enough numbers for that. A huge thanks, too, to Alan McLean, who really opened the gates on this whole POW prison.
1: Dear, what an unfortunate pun. Open the gates. Come on.
0: You knew I meant that. Coming up, now, if you were in the Guinness Book of Records, Alan McLean, what would it be for?
1: Oh,
0: what would it like? What would you like it to be for, aside from scoring the quickest 100 for Australia? I mean, for you seem to be the bloke who might be a very handy, who could basically build a dog kennel in the space of an hour. Are you that man?
1: I would think I'd take an hour and a quarter probably for a dog kennel. That's not Guinness Book of Records stuff, though. We've got to have something a bit more juicy than that, surely.
0: Well, you're going to walk your way backwards to Rushworth? I mean, you'd get the book for that.
1: Yes, I'll follow you. You can lead the way and we'll go for a walk.
0: But you won't be following me because you're looking the wrong way.
1: 140 kilometres, it's going to be a fairly long
0: haul. I might
1: pass
0: on that. We'll be talking very shortly to Christina Vilthoukas, who is she is the donut queen, not for eating them, but for performing them. She did 11 minutes. Sorry, she did 11 in 1 minute. In 11 minutes, she'd probably do about 80. She's an incredible athlete, even though it was through a motocross accident and through paraplegia that she's decided that this was the new sport for her, this idea of free drifting and becoming a donut queen. She's the only one, I believe, female Paralympic donut creator, and she's certainly the one who does the very most in 1 minute. And it's great to be chatting to Christina very shortly. Before we do that, a tune from Dusty Springfield, no less. You Don't Have to Say You Love Me. Time now is 16 minutes to 9.

0: Gosh, that gets operatic. I forgot that it was just so soaring. Dusty Springfield, You Don't Have to Say You Love Me. Everything's Coming Up Dusty, the album in 1966. For Andy, his world record, throwing a tea bag over a distance into the bin. That used to be mine, Andy, but then I got myself in the doghouse for throwing a few too many that hit the backboard, if you know what I mean. We'll be talking about the doghouse, be talking about what we have to live with as partners and putting ourselves forward about that time you put a foot wrong or threw a teabag and missed. That's coming up. But someone too has just texted in this to say, David, Murchison Cemetery there in central Victoria has an area that's set aside for deceased Italian attorneys, and Tachira has a German area in its cemetery, and I believe Cowra has a I can confirm that Cowra also has a Japanese area. There were camps in those respective towns that held those nationalities. And Sandy here from Port Ellington, just in case I can push my luck, and Sandy is sending through an image, is it? Oh, yes, it's fabulous. That is the Victorian Seniors Festival, Saturday the 24th of October. So that's in about a month's time. It's happening there at, where is that on? That's at Moolap. If you'd like to get along, head along to the Club Italia to get your tickets. That's okay. We're happy to promote that. That sounds fabulous. That's the Wendy Stapleton, who would be great channeling the work and repertoire of Dusty, the ultimate Dusty Springfield show at Club Italia in a month's time. If you'd love to get along to Humantix is where you get your venue tickets. Thank you for that. 12 minutes now to 9. Coming up, a legit, sorry to throw shade at you, Andy, a legit record holder after this.
1: Best and brightest minds working here.
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11: Evenings with David Astle.
0: Now, I have spent the best part of the last 3 hours trying to explain to everybody in the office how excited I was to talk to Christina Vithoukas, because she is in the 2027 Guinness World Records. And when people say, oh, yeah, what did Christina do? Or what does Christina do? And I said, well, she's very good at turning a car around very quickly. And what? Christina, could you help me out here?
12: Hi, David. So I guess you could say we do some donuts very quickly. So I have a drift car. I do some donuts and, we have some fun.
0: So this is a very special car. I mean, you're just sort of not heading out there in a Subaru Outback. You've got yourself a very super designed car. What? Give us a sense of the beast that you're driving.
12: Yep, so it's an S13 Nissan Silvia, so it's a JDM, they call it. I don't really know much. People think I'm a car person, but I'm really not. I'm just
0: you're just an adrenaline junkie. That's so, it, what it is.
12: Yeah, exactly. But people think I'm a car enthusiast. So I have S13, and it's got an LS in it, so it's got a V8 motor, so it's a very high-torque vehicle that I can drift very easily because I can't use my legs, so it's all hand-controlled, so it's pretty unique.
0: So you've got, essentially, you've got like a grip clutch. Everything is hand-controlled rather than foot-control.
12: Yeah, so I've got a Bluetooth satellite hand control that wraps around my hand, and I don't actually have a clutch, so I'm all throttle. I just use a throttle, and I have a 3-speed automatic gearbox, and I just bang it into gears, and I have a brake that is usually where we have, like, the handbrake, but we just disconnected it because it never works. So I've only got like just normal braking. I'm like, it's all right. We don't need that. So it's all subtle for me.
0: I'm so glad you've helped me out here because I just kept on going around saying she's the donut queen and she's in the 2027 Guinness Book of Records. And they're probably thinking Springfield, or they're probably thinking Homer Simpson. You are next level athlete. I love the fact that you are the first female para drifter. And there are a couple of para-male drifters, but you are the first female and you are competing with the very best. You had a shocking accident some over 6 years ago, but that was in motocross, which was racing motorbikes. How is it that you've got this compulsion to get back into a machine to keep competing?
12: Yeah, before I get to that, I just want to clarify, I'm the second female in the world. Second? First in Australia, but I do want to give credit where credit's due. I'm the second female.
0: Probably thinking Homer Simpson, you are a next level athlete. I love the fact that you are the first female para drifter. And there are a couple of para male drifters, but you are the first female and you are competing with the very best. You had a shocking accident over 6 years ago, but that was in motocross, which was racing motocross.

0: extreme. You have a metal ramp and you jump like 17 meters to a dirt lander, and I paralyzed myself doing that. Surprise, surprise. Yeah. But that was fine because that was, as of next week, that was 8 years ago now, and someone introduced me to go drifting, and I had no idea what drifting was. I have no idea about cars. We're not a car family. We're not mechanically minded family, but I am, I guess, fun driven. And I'm like, well, what's the worst that's going to happen? I'm going to go out, have a good time and enjoy myself. So I was like, why not? So it was my birthday. I drove 10 hours at 9:30 at night interstate to go drifting the next day. And yeah, fell in love, bought my car 2 weeks later.
1: I see. You are an absolute rock star, I've got to say, Christine. I just love your sense of adventure. I love your defiance as well. It seems as though you know, answer to the label of adrenaline junkie. But quite seriously, it seems as though you are hooked on endorphins.
0: Yeah, it's called ADHD. I got diagnosed last year.
1: Well, you're using it for good. Cool. I mean, you're using it as a superpower.
0: I feel like life is so short. Like so many of us get stuck in the 9 to 5, and I'm the same. I work full time as well and constantly working, but it's just like, oh, life is so short and precious. So you want to fill in those, you know, weekends and gaps with stuff that's really fulfilling. So
1: check out Christina. She's a wonderful article there. It's on ABC. And the images alone and just what a legend she is when it comes to this world of drifting. Christina Vithoukas is her name. She's in the 2027 Guinness World Records. She's clearly an adrenaline junkie. She's an endorphin chaser. She's a daredevil. And she's also brilliant when it comes to creating that drifting state of donut turns. It's almost like the car becomes this whirlpool of momentum. In that kind of drifty space, where is your mind?
0: I think when I'm drifting, it's like my mind, I don't know, it goes to, I don't know, heaven on earth, I guess, because it's just pure fun, pure smiles, and you just focus on the one thing, which I think, you know, it's an escape. And same as what the dirt bikes gave me, that moment and adrenaline rush to just enjoy something and feel so alive because you're just using all of your muscles and your bodies to do something. And when I'm out there drifting, you've got this V8 drift car and I'm like on the track with my mates, my boyfriend or my other mates that are on the track, non-disabled friends. I'm out there doing something that doesn't make me feel any less like restricted, or my disability doesn't even feel like it's there when I'm out there. So it's just like a total freedom when I'm in the car, and I guess that is why I keep doing it and enjoying it so much.
1: You know what? Skateboarding has found its way into the Olympic Games, BMX and the whole BMX world of the triple jumps, that's found itself into the Olympic Games. What are the odds of drifting making its way, drifting slowly into the Olympic Games, Christina?
0: I would love that. I actually use that as an example to people when they express, like, you know, what does it mean to you as someone that's disabled drifting out there with the non-disabled community? And because I feel like with disability and you've got the Paralympics and you've got the Olympics and there's that segregation where with drifting, I'm like, if there was drifting in the Olympics,
1: I could be
0: doing it with, and it's the only sport
1: you could take down Mark Scaife. That's what you're trying to say, isn't it?
0: Sorry, what was that?
1: You could take down Mark Scaife. I mean, you could, Oscar Piastri, step back. Christina Vithoukas is in the drift car.
0: I'm not that good.
1: No, you are that good. You're in the Guinness Book of Records, Christina. I mean, you've done 11 donuts in 1 minute. I mean, I'm trying to do the maths on that. How tough was it to get that figure in 60 seconds?
0: I had to do a couple of tries, and I was really fresh to like drifting. So now that I've had like another year and a half experience, I think I could actually beat that.
1: Oh, you're going to beat your own record. Wow.
0: You might have to come with me, David.
1: Brown trousers and triple seatbelt if you don't mind. I reckon I'm going to put off your centre of gravity big time. I'm going to throw you out. I couldn't possibly do that. I'd certainly love to go and see you do it because I'm very impressed. And I've got to say, what about fear? Because getting back on the horse, so to speak, after your accident, there's got to be fear somewhere in the bloodstream. Have you experienced fear as a drifter?
0: Yeah, like all the time. I express that actually a lot because, like, the accident itself, no PTSD. I went back a year after my accident, sculled a beer on that spot to celebrate. Yeah. I just don't have any PTSD from the accident itself. But when I come in, like, to these drift events, I'm like, that's where it's like the fear of, like, that 1%, like anything could go wrong. Like no

0: One is invincible, and you know, people say, what's the worst that can happen? And my mind goes straight to what's the worst that could happen. I could roll the car and catch on fire. Like, and that's where my mind goes. So I'm always being very cautious, which is not a bad thing. It is slowing me down. But at the same time, I'm just out there having so much fun without, like, wrecking my car every weekend. So
1: you mentioned that I mean, have you got the most placid job in the world? You mentioned that, you know, this is your thrill that gets you away from work and gets you away from your disability. So what is, have you got some placid little office job in the meantime?
0: I guess I'm like picturing myself at work. I've got, my boss has got me a recliner. So I sit back on the recliner.
1: I don't know. I've got no idea what you do. What is it?
0: I do social media.
1: You are a little, honestly. I've got one more question is, I mean, your parents must be the most supportive, wonderful people. They've just been, it sounds like they've been behind you right from the very start.
0: Yes, yeah, definitely. They're amazing. They've given us such a great childhood growing up foundation, solid foundation. So thank you to my beautiful parents for that. And then right through the accident, everything, they've been amazing. I've the most amazing family.
1: And you mentioned your great friends. You mentioned your boyfriend too. You've got a champion team around you. You clearly are a champion that is well worth backing. We wish you all the best. If you'd like to see Christina in action, you can check out the Instagram. It's Christina Vithoulkas. That's Vithoulkas. And she is the current record holder and probably go up to beat the current record in 12 months' time. Right now, though, 11 donuts in 60 seconds. Have a piece of that action, if you will. Christina, it's been great to chat to you. Thank you so much for being part of the show.
0: Thank you so much, David. I appreciate your time.
1: We wish you well in the next spin out. She's the queen, absolute queen of speed. We've got the big question coming up, and it's a chance for you to win a double pass, by the way. If you'd like, and by the way, if you want to get the new Guinness Book of Records, it's out now with Pan McMillan. Coming up, a competition for all those listening in Victoria. Sorry about this, Tasmanians, but you can still enter because it's a double pass to go and see the Melbourne Royal Show. All you have to do is tell us about that time that you're in the doghouse. You may have put a foot wrong. You may have made your partner cross. You might have done something a little bit unwise and you just ended up in the doghouse. What was your crime? What was your misdemeanor? Whoever can come up with the best, this is what I live with, or this is what I got wrong, will win the double pass. Call now. It's news time.
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4: The federal government yesterday unveiled its draft digital duty of care legislation.
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5: ABC News, hello, I'm Satyam Weinstein. Green Senator David Shoebridge says government grants need to be based on community needs, not politicians' interests. Documents reveal Health Minister Mark Butler's office urged an Adelaide council to seek around $6 million of federal grant funding before any detailed costing or formal planning took place. Senator Shoebridge says the government has to be held to account, saying the example highlights the need for an inquiry into the National Anti-Corruption Commission.
6: We have a National Anti-Corruption Commission that nobody believes can deal with this. If it was referred to them, they'd deal with it in the dark, there'd be no justice seen. This goes to show why we need proper anti-corruption architecture at a federal level.
5: There are concerns a leaked proposal by the federal government to let AI companies use artists' work to train their models by default could affect all Australians who share content on the internet. Labor's denied it's selling artists out to big tech after a policy document leak revealed the opt-out model idea. Musician Jack River, who's previously worked for independent Senator David Pocock, says copyright doesn't just apply to music and books.
7: The proposal from the government would be applicable to anything anyone puts online, family photos, a school website, and this means AI companies would be able to train on all material on the internet in Australia without asking for permission.
5: AI giant Anthropic has locked in its first Australian data hub. The industry heavyweight has signed a long-term lease to occupy a major tech centre planned near Dalby and Queensland's Western Downs. The multi-billion dollar digital park is being developed by a Singaporean investor. Queensland Premier David Crisafulli has told Parliament he made a pitch during a US trip earlier this month.
8: I met with Anthropic during my recent trade mission to outline why Queensland was the place to invest, with energy security and a streamlined approval process. To have secured Anthropic's first major investment in Australia is a massive show of confidence in Queensland.
5: People are being warned to steer clear of wild birds as more cases of H5N1 avian influenza are detected in New South Wales. The H5 bird flu variant has now been confirmed in 8 more birds across Sydney's east and south, along with several coastal locations in the state. New South Wales Deputy Chief Veterinary Officer Dr. Rhys Powell says people should alert authorities if they see sick or dead birds.
9: We're asking the public to avoid contact with the wild birds, and that particularly includes pets and children. Record what they see, number species and location, particularly valuable to us, photos if you can, and report it to us via the online form on our website or via the EAD hotline on 1800 675 888.
5: The sister of one of the Snowtown murder victims says she will live in fear for the rest of her life. James Vlasakis will be released from prison after a review yesterday upheld a decision by the SA Parole Board. Vlasakis, who is one of the youngest of the four perpetrators involved in the notorious Bodies and Barrels killings, which involved 12 deaths between 1992 and 1999. Karen Davies, whose brother Ray was murdered, says the victim suffered a life sentence.
10: You know, my brother's not free to walk the earth again. He's been given, these victims have been given a whole life sentence. They never got to have one more breath. They never got to say one more word to their loved ones. We didn't even get a chance to say, you know, even to say goodbye.
5: Australian musicians have weighed in after all four supporting acts for the upcoming dates for Ed Sheeran's Loop Tour withdrew in solidarity with fellow opening act Macklemore. The rapper was removed from the US tour for making pro-Palestinian comments while performing earlier this month, a decision that Ed Sheeran says was not his own. The pop artist says he wants his show to be a sanctuary and not a political forum. Australian rapper Tim Levinson, better known by his stage name Earthboy, says it's hypocritical.
11: Ed Sheeran only a couple of years ago was out talking about supporting Ukraine and talking about how he stood with Ukraine. That's a political stance. Ed Sheeran is really just a small example of an artist that is stuck in the hypocrisy of saying you want to be apolitical here, but you can be political over there.
5: Turkish police have arrested dozens of people as part of a government's recent crackdown on LGBTQ plus activists and venues. The protesters were detained as they gathered outside Istanbul's main courthouse, calling for the release of another group of activists who were arrested on the weekend. The Turkish government has detained members of the LGBTQ plus community and activists as part of a campaign dubbed My Family is Safe, which the government says has been designed to protect family values. You're now up to date with the very latest from ABC News.
12: For decades, Alan Jones was one of Australia's most powerful voices, a broadcaster who could make or break a career and command an audience of millions. Now, he's finding an audience in a very different place, a courtroom. 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So, what happened? What does the evidence say? And what will the judge believe? 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
1: This final hour is a banger. We've got two great chats coming up, the first of which you're going to contribute to, and I'm sure you will, because we're dangling a very good prize out in the air, and you can come and grab it if you like. Now, this is a conversation, or a prize, I should say, that is better suited, of course, to those who can get along to Melbourne in coming weeks, because it is tickets to go and see the Melbourne Royal Show, or is it the Royal Melbourne Show? I don't know what it is. I think it's the Melbourne Royal Show. And it's valued about $40 per ticket. It's a double pass, so that's quite a decent prize. So whoever can come up with the best story in the next 25 minutes about the time you're in the doghouse or the time that your partner was in the doghouse, own up to your misdemeanor. This is the area of domestic misdemeanor. This is the area where you've just put the foot wrong. We're not looking for great crimes. We're looking for you didn't quite read the message. You put your foot in the wrong place. You made your partner tetchy, and probably for good reason. The tensions of togetherness is the theme of tonight. And if you'd like to be part of this challenge, to be in the running for these double pass tickets, all you have to do is call in 1300 222 774. 1300 222 774, and you can text in too on 0437 774 774. I can give you a little glimpse about part two of the hour, and it's off to sail, a little dinghy from Romania to Venice. But before we do that sea adventure, let's say ahoy to Robin Reynolds, award-winning comedian and someone who is pretty much has written the book when it comes to misdemeanors in the world of togetherness. Robin, thanks for joining me.
14: I don't know how I feel about that introduction, but thank you.
1: I mean, you have inspired this topic because I know you and your partner, Chris, even did a show based on this this idea of all the transgressions that we do as a couple. Is Chris still giving? Are you still giving back?
14: Oh, definitely. We are bucking the gender stereotypes, I would say, because Chris is often accusing me of weaponized incompetence.
1: Oh, okay. Love to know more. Was there one particular episode that springs to mind?
14: Yes. Uh-huh. I am now banned, which is obviously very distressing for me. I'm now banned from hanging out the washing.
1: Wow. How did you manage that? I'd love to get that leave pass.
14: I know. It was so funny that he thinks this is a punishment for me. He says, babe, you're not allowed to hang up the washing anymore. You hang up the washing like a crazy person, was what he texted me. And he texted me at work. I had about 32 messages and he'd like taken loads of it. Was the evidence was damning.
1: Okay.
14: The evidence was overwhelming. But some of he is a bit funny, my husband, and obviously he's a comedian. But
1: well, of course he's funny.
14: Yes, but he does have funny ways about him. I had put socks on the top of I think you call it a washing line.
1: Yeah, or clothes horse.
14: I'd put socks on the top. Mm-hmm. And Chris said, you can't put socks on the top because this is a direct quote, this is verbatim.
1: Yeah.
14: There's a hierarchy to these things, babe. And you know that socks go on your feet, so they have to go closest to the ground.
1: I think Chris is the opposite of me in every respect. I would never even think along those lines. I'd just say, you know, hang them up however they hang, so long as they're not too much touching going on. I'm feeling as though that's doing the job.
14: Well, David, Chris would ban you.
1: Okay. All right. The hierarchy of the clothes horse is one misdemeanor. My misdemeanor, by the way, just to give you some inspiration, is my wife needed a trip to the hospital. She couldn't make the trip herself. It was for a booked procedure. It was just a day procedure. And she asked me, could I give her a lift? I said, yeah, sure. I actually said, I should be fine. I didn't say, yeah, sure. This is the difference. And there's been a bit of to and fro about what exactly I said. But I thought I could. And then I got a reminder from your friend and mine, that is the wonderful, I just forgot his name actually, who knew, Matt Stewart,
14: yeah,
1: who texted me and said, are you still good for this morning doing the podcast? And I then said to Tracy, look, I'd love to give you a lift to the Epworth Hospital, but I'm doing a podcast in Coburg with a bunch of comedians.
14: Oh, David.
1: And she goes, what? And I said, well, it's a commitment that I'd made prior to pledging that I didn't pledge. I thought I could. Doghouse.
14: You're 100% okay. For a podcast with male comedians?
1: There was one female.
14: As always on the lineup, there's always nine men called Dave and one woman. There you go.
1: So there you go. The podcast episode. Oh, we call these the incidents. The podcast incident, the clothes horse incident. I've got the helicopter incident I can tell you about, but I need to hear from you. Give us a call, 1300 222 774. A double pass up in the air that's ready for you to grab. If you can give us the best domestic misunderstanding, the best domestic misdemeanor, the prize goes to the one that Robin and I both fall in love with. Give us a call. Give it a try. 1300 222 774. 1300 222 774. Let's see who deserves the doghouse prize. You can text in too on 0437 774 774. Love goes on. Love goes on, darling. The go-betweens.

0: You know what? No matter how rocky love can get, hopefully love goes on. You can find the space to redeem yourself or forgive the other. We're talking about the doghouse moments, those moments of indiscretion where you've just put a foot wrong, you've made a promise you couldn't keep, you found yourself doing the wrong thing, you had to make a decision without your partner being there, you made the wrong decision, you made a promise to go to a particular restaurant, you ended up going at the wrong restaurant. Whatever it might be, think about it. That time you put the foot wrong, because you could put the foot right by telling us the best story and winning a prize to go off to the Melbourne Royal Show. It's a double pass. 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
0: It is Robin Reynolds as well as here as an accomplice. And Tima Halloom, the wonderful producer, has just made the suggestion, and I'm going to back this suggestion, that even if you win the prize tonight, or it is a prize-worthy story, if you can't make the I keep getting mixed up with this thing because in Sydney we call it the Royal Melbourne Show. But in Victoria, you call it the Melbourne Royal Show, and it's just inside out and backwards. That's why I'm always pausing about it. It's not natural to me. It's called the Melbourne Royal Show, and if you'd like to get a prize to win that, call now, 1300 222 774. If you're interstate or can't make it, we'll give you a book. Okay? Simple as that. Robin, we've got a caller. We've got a couple of callers. We've got some great stories coming down the line. Our very first caller, though, who's in the running, is Alan, who's in Doreen. G'day, Alan.
5: G'day, David. G'day, Robin. How are you going?
0: Very well, very well. Now, you've got some stern judges here in front of you. You're going to have to impress. Well, you don't really. What's your story, Alan?
5: Wasn't as stern as my wife.
0: Okay, here we go. Good start.
5: She gave me direct instructions not to feed the dog on a long-distance trip.
0: Mm-hmm.
5: For some reason, and I can't explain why, I did feed the dog. And within 5 Ks of the commencement of a long trip to Numurkah in central Victoria,
0: yep,
5: the dog threw up all over the front seat.
6: Oh, Alan.
0: What did you feed the dog, Alan?
5: And worse still, we got as far as the Hume Highway, so I pulled over to clean up the mess. And as I got out of the car, a big truck went past and sprung the door back on itself.
0: Oh, Alan.
5: And so at this point, I've now got the dog throwing up. The front door can't be bent back round. So we sought out the dog first, managed to get the door closed on the car, but now that the door is now jammed shut, I have to climb over the front driver's seat to get into the driver's seat. Not a word is spoken all over the window. And
0: yes.
5: And when we got to Numurkah, at this stage, I'm desperate to go to the toilet.
0: Mm-hmm.
5: And directly opposite where we stopped, opposite a hotel, you know, in every town they have a seat of knowledge.
0: Yep.
5: They were witness to me crawling out the window and falling out onto the road.
0: And what did the seat of knowledge determine about that entry point?
5: All mouths were open. You know, like that look that people take.
0: I know
5: you.
0: That look.
5: And we had an international student in the back from Germany.
6: What?
0: What? Hang on, late addition to the story.
6: Bury the lead.
5: Yeah. His name was Robert. And my wife at some point says to Robert, "Does this ever happen in Germany?" to which the hobbit says, no, nothing like this ever
6: happened. That is not a good representation of Australia to be sending back to Germany.
0: It's the international student that really nails it for me.
5: We do not talk about that trip to Nuremberg.
6: Oh, Alan, you have done so much for international relations. And how are your relations with your wife after that? Are you still together?
5: We're still married after
0: 39 years. So. Wow. Congratulations. Well, congratulations, more importantly, to your wife.
6: Yeah.
0: For her forbearance.
5: Thank you.
0: Oh, that is a fabulous story, Alan. Stay tuned. You may end up getting yourself a double pass to go off and see the Melbourne Royal Show, if I get that right. Thank you so much for calling in, Alan.
5: Thank you.
0: All right. So many other great texts are coming through. By the way, if you'd like to be in the running, see if you can get into the winner's circle with your story. We're looking for those little doghouse stories. Give us a call, 1300 222 774 at 19 past nine. Michael and Benalla, my late wife couldn't stand having two different coloured pegs or something on the clothesline. Guess what? Yep, Michael was always about the double pegs and the wrong coloured pegs. Hi, David and Robin. I too have been banned from pegging of washing. I could never peg it right and I turn it all. Could I turn it the right way? I'm also banned from pegging. I'm talking about pegging washing. Come on, we keep your mind clean. This one is, how about this one? This one's from another texter. Domestic bloopers. When our dog was a pup, I took it out to the toilet before bed. So this is Shades of Alan's story. It was such a nice night that I thought I'd use the lawn to go to the loo too. Makes sense to me. The pup was running around madly doing zoomies on the lawn and I swear that I was careful with my aim. But when I got back inside with my pup, my wife patted the pup and remarked that she was surprised it was raining outside.
6: Oh.
0: Oh, dear. And no, I won't put my name to this text. I've never confessed that to my wife. I'm sorry. I'm not available for tickets to some interstate, but that could be in the running to get the book prize. That's a very good story. I like that.
6: Oh, I don't know, because my favourite thing about Alan's was how he immediately was like, so this was all my fault. My wife told me not to do this, and yep, this is all my fault. That's how I really loved that, just immediacy of this, I am guilty.
0: I know. I loved actually how Alan, I absolutely owned that story too. As did that texter. This, hi, David, I'm in Melbourne, and we always just called it the show. Or this is actually the whole history of the show. So it used to be called the Royal Melbourne Show, but it was rebranded a couple of years ago in 2022 to the Royal Agricultural Society of Victoria. The organisers called it to align with similar naming conventions in major Australian agriculture events, so they now call it the Melbourne Royal Show. So that's why it's called a little bit backwards. I've got another story to share. I've been in the doghouse four times in the last 10 days. This is the helicopter incident.
6: Oh,
0: okay?
6: My gosh. I'm really excited to hear this.
0: All right. I really blew this. Well, I'll let you be the judge. I don't think I had please, I'd like your wisdom on this. All right. For Valentine's Day, and I guess this is an important detail, I bought my wife a voucher for a helicopter ride because she and I have never been in a helicopter. And I thought, well, that's a nice thing. It's like a little adrenaline thing. So I bought two vouchers, her and I, and it's a 20-minute loop around the city. That was it. Now, we had not redeemed these vouchers for many months because we just didn't get around to it. It had a couple of years until the expiry date, and we just found ourselves at the right moment only 2 weeks ago.
6: Ooh.
0: We go along to Essendon Airport. Everything's going fine. We were a little concerned about how young the pilot looked. He looked as though he was about 16. We learnt as soon as we landed that he was 22, because that's the only time I asked him, because I didn't want to ask him beforehand.
6: I feel like 22 is still a teenager. But that's
0: I don't know if he shaves, but he was a very, very good pilot, so we were in good hands.
6: Okay.
0: All right. Can you guess what the problem was?
6: As soon as you said he was a very good pilot, now I'm thinking, did one of you have some sort of bodily function on the helicopter?
0: No, it was nothing like that, but it was a question that he asked, and I really should have thought twice before I answered the question. We're there on the tarmac. It's a very small little mosquito-sized helicopter. It's a four-seater. He's sitting at the front. Of course he is. He's the pilot. He's got a seat beside him and there are two seats at the back. And he asked, would either of you like to sit in the front?
6: Okay.
0: And what would you say?
6: No, I want to sit with my wife.
0: Clearly, that's what I should have said.
6: Oh.
0: I said, I'd love to sit at the front.
6: like a little boy. Like the little boy in you was just like, I want to be with the pilot.
0: And then when I realised that that was the wrong thing to say, I love my wife dearly, and I suddenly realised, oh, actually, no, look, I'll sit in the back with my wife. And she goes, but you don't want to. You want to sit in the front. I said, no, I'll sit in the back with you. And she goes, yes, but you wanted to be in the front. And I said, would you like to go in the front? And she goes, I don't want to be in the front. And the pilot, even though he was 22, he looked at us and he goes, well, it's perfect flying conditions. I wasn't expecting any turbulence here on the tarmac.
6: Wow. Quick. Newborn 22-year-old absolutely roasted you.
0: A very quick 22-year-old who burnt me big time. And I still think I haven't quite got myself out of the doghouse for the helicopter incident.
6: I mean, I'm coming at you as a newlywed, though. Yeah. I don't know. It's like you've got...
0: We've been married for over 30 years, so, you know, and I guess...
6: Obviously she knows you like
0: my
6: her.
0: The leopard in the spots and all the rest of it, it's probably... And I am that little boy, and I should have been a lot more open-minded and a lot more couple-minded. I just answered in that pulsive boy-like way. That would be fun. And yeah. Clearly, I should have said... What do you think, darling?
6: Look, I see where you're coming from on that one. I think that one's I don't know if I'm gonna lose some fans in the chat. I think that one's forgivable because I can see that maybe my husband would also be like, the front.
0: And wouldn't you be happy for Chris to be sitting at the front because that's what he would love to do?
6: Yeah. And then he could talk there.
0: Would
6: ear
0: you
6: off.
0: Be a little bit upset that you weren't having Chris right beside you? You probably would too. You can't win that one.
6: I can see both sides of it, but that one's easier to forgive.
0: I'm certainly not demonising my beautiful wife, and I completely understand
6: she
0: why
6: she is innocent in this story.
0: She's completely innocent, and it's also why it was such a vexed question. I should have been a lot more cautious about answering that question. I didn't see it as such a trapdoor that I fell through. Some texts are coming in. Hi, David. Hi, Robin. This is from Anne in Portland. I have to leave the laundry when we're hanging things up because I cannot work with my husband, who is an absolute lunatic. You cannot leave any dirty dishes on the right-hand side of the sink. They must be all on the left-hand side. This is the rule book, according to Anne, and it's a pretty important rules to follow. And you cannot cut a cake on a plate with a sharp knife. You must use a blunt or cut it on a chopping board.
6: What?
0: So I reckon Anne should actually write the book of domestic rules. These are very handy.
6: I think her husband's bonkers.
0: Well, what? Why? If he cuts it with a... I think cutting with a sharp
6: knife
0: makes
6: sense. How are you
0: getting
6: the cake onto the chopping board?
0: Why would you use a blunt knife you must use a blunt knife or cut it on a chopping board.
6: Yeah, you need a sharp knife to cut a cake.
0: You cannot cut a cake on a plate with a sharp knife. Why not?
6: Yeah, what's he on about?
0: Well, no, this is Anne.
6: Oh, this is Anne. Yeah. I thought she said her husband was saying this.
0: No, this is Anne's rules.
6: Oh, Anne, I'm sorry, you're bonkers, babe. Whoever's doing this.
0: Well, a sharp knife does the job, doesn't it?
6: Yeah, you need a sharp knife to get a cake. I run my knife under hot water and I have it sharp and then it glides through my cake.
0: Yeah, well, this is it. Because if you use a blunt knife, the whole thing just sort of splodges.
6: Yeah.
0: It's no good at all.
6: I'm dealing with moist cakes.
0: So, look, you have confessed that you've weaponized your incompetence with your hanging. How is Chris... been in the doghouse in the last while since I've chatted to you.
6: Oh, I'm so sorry. I was just told to bring in examples of doghouse and it's always me in the doghouse.
0: Really? Always you?
6: Chris is...
0: Model husband.
6: I hate to out myself on the radio this way, but Chris is perfect. He's a cutie patootie.
0: You've only been married for a year or two, haven't you?
6: Dragging us down. Not even a year. But we've been together for 7 years.
0: Okay. Well, maybe you'll have your own helicopter incident.
6: I've got more examples of when... Oh, wait, actually. Oh, no, I can think of when Chris is... Okay. Chris is annoying, but I can do it after maybe we take another phone call.
0: No, well, we don't have another phone call.
6: We don't have another phone call. Well, then I'll tell you. Mm-hmm. Okay, so I just went away on holiday mm-hmm. without Chris, which has been so great for our marriage, and went away with my girlfriends to Spain. Highly recommend if you are a newlywed.
0: That's a great way of spending the first year of marriage.
6: Yeah, it's been
0: there with
6: really
0: your girlfriends
6: good.
0: In Spain.
6: He insisted, which was very cute of him.
0: Well, I tell you what, he does come out very well in these stories.
6: No, he's really nice. And I came back and he was like, babe, I've got these films and TV series that I'm desperate to watch with you. They'll be so good. The second that he puts that, I don't know why he does this to me. The second that he plays any film or TV, anything, mm-hmm. neither of us have seen it. He starts asking me in-depth questions.
0: Yep.
6: As if I was intricately involved in the production of this film or TV, anything. He's like, who are they? Where are they going? Who's that person? Oh, is that the brother?
0: Actually, that's me.
6: That's...
0: You know,
6: Tracy is coming off like a saint.
0: She is a saint. And I think I might have facial blindness because I will say, I really do. I think I'll look at someone and say, gee, that looks like, you know, your brother. And she goes, what? And I'll say, is that, that's not Tom Hanks in it. She goes, no, my God, that's Alan Rickman. What are you, like, I'm all over the place.
6: That is so similar to Chris. That is so similar to Chris. Any woman, he's like, oh, is that Margot Robbie?
0: Oh, yeah, Margot Robbie.
6: And
0: yeah.
6: I'm like, she's a different race. She's a different age. Like, what are you talking about?
0: You know what? We both deserve each other, Chris and I. I think if you're away in Spain next time, he and I need to sit down and suffer each other's company just with Boys all night. These quizzing questions when it comes to who's who and what's what. I didn't even get to tell you about the pizza incident, and this is where I really did make myself an absolute heel.
6: This is still you in the doghouse?
0: Yeah, I know. I said four times in the last 10 days.
6: Wow.
0: Okay. I think to get a pizza, you don't need to upload an app. I think you just should just be able to call up and order a pizza.
6: Can you not anymore?
0: Well, at certain pizzerias, and in fact, the pizzeria that where the pizza was preferred, you need to be part of an app, upload an app. And I didn't feel like declaring my pronouns and my middle name. I just wanted a margarita pizza. And because I refused to join the app, therefore refused to order a pizza, my wife harumphed and said, I'm going to go up and get them myself. And I realised that I should have just taken my medicine, uploaded the app and be done with it. But I just drew a line about data sacrifice or data forfeiting and thought, I think a pizza needs to be a simple transaction. It doesn't need to be an online quality experience.
6: See, this is one of these moments where you're right, but you're being annoying.
0: Yeah.
6: Like, you're completely 100% in the right. It is ridiculous that we have to have apps for everything.
0: Thank you.
6: But get your wife a pizza.
0: Yeah, I know. I have blown it. That's the thing. Let's get to Michelle. She's got a story to share. At this stage, the person who's in the circle with his fabulous dog story is Alan and Doreen, but Michelle and Shepparton could steal the lollies in the last lunge. Good evening, Michelle.
7: Hello.
0: Hello, hello, hello. Tell us what happened to you. Was it you the wrongdoer or your partner?
7: Oh, absolutely my partner. I'm always complaining that he never properly listens, and it's a constant thing all the time. And this one time we were checking into a buffet breakfast, and he, my daughter and I, and we got to the front desk and they dutifully asked whether we were celebrating anything special today. And he piped in and interrupted and sternly said, well, yes, I'm gluten-free. What are you doing? Gluten-free. Yeah. What?
0: Well, I'm laughing as that may be quite similar to my domestic situation, Michelle. However, I think I would have kept it a little more discreet than your husband.
7: And now any time he doesn't listen, I just burst into song, happy gluten-free to you.
0: He richly deserves that, Michelle. I'm going to back you all the way on that. The celiac sing-along. Love your work, Michelle. Thank you so much for being part of it. All the best. We're getting a little bit of feedback. Yes, you don't have to upload an app for a pizza. Well, there is one particular pizza you do have to upload for, Andrew. Thank you very much. David, the helicopter moment reminds me of Contempt, the 1963 Jean-Luc Godard, where Brigitte Bardot's new hubby lets her go in the front seat of a sports car with the producer, Jack Palance, to win favour. And that was the moment the Contempt began.
6: I cannot believe that finally my film degree is worth something.
0: There you go.
6: I did a double French film degree. The Nouvelle Vague is being brought up, guys. Thank you so much.
0: All right. Now, your show, before we declare a winner, is called Better Than Ever. That's happening at Melbourne Fringe. Tell us a bit about the show.
6: It opens on the last week of the Melbourne Fringe, so it's the 12th to the 17th of October. It's at the rollicking hot sexy time of 6:45 p.m.
0: I'll tell you what, you get home nice and early then.
6: Yes, you can have dinner after. Yeah, what I'm suggesting is you have after work bevs and then you come and hear about my perfect husband. I have songs about how beautiful and perfect my husband is in the show and how terrible I am and how he got a real fixer-upper, which is a joke that I got adult braces while I was with him.
0: Honestly, so it just keeps giving your relationship.
6: Honestly, he's a cutie patootie. He's so perfect. He's so beautiful. He's the best man I could find. He's like a woman in that way, David. He is so beautiful. And also, yes, I've had very many, many, many embarrassing things happened to me. A reviewer once said I was the Bridget Jones of comedy. So if you like embarrassing stories about things that did not happen to you and you want to laugh
0: bit of
6: at
0: Schadenfreude,
6: me.
0: That is the show you need to watch. If you're there anywhere near the Melbourne Fringe and the venue?
6: The venue is Bard's Apothecary, but I would not renege anyone if you don't remember any of these details. You can Google Robin Reynolds. I am not the celebrant.
0: I am not the celebrant. Don't be confused. Look for award-winning comedian. Look for Better Than Ever and look for Melbourne Fringe. Robin Reynolds is the comedian that you need to seek out. Before we get to Philip Clark, we've had two fabulous stories. We've had three or four. We've had Anne's Rules. We've had the anonymous person with the peeing dog incident. Then we just had the happy gluten-free to you from Michelle. And to kick things off, we had Alan and Doreen with the dog door German exchange student incident. Where do we go? Robin, which is the one you're going to choose?
6: I'm in charge of this. I loved Michelle's bubbly demeanour. I loved her song. I loved how her and the daughter united to laugh. However, Alan's story was such a banger. The twists and the turns, the door on the Hume Highway nearly getting ripped off, the dog vomit, the crawling out of the window.
0: Everyone in the pub seeing him.
6: You have my whole heart, Alan, and you've won.
0: We'll be in touch with you, Alan and Doreen. It was a fabulous story, and it won the judges over wholeheartedly, and I am included in that. It was just a very well-told story too. 25 to 10 now. Robin Reynolds, thank you so much. Better Than Ever is the show that's happening at Melbourne Fringe the last week, and look for that. Look for Melbourne Fringe, and look for Robin Reynolds, not the celebrant. Thanks for coming in.
6: I am the comedian, not the celebrant. You can use discount code Robin, which is just my name, to get a discount.
0: There you go. That's Robin Reynolds. Look for the show, look for the discount, and have a great laugh when you get along there. 25 minutes now to 10. Coming up after the 10 o'clock news, it is Mr. Philip Clark on The Nightlife. Good evening, Philip.
8: G'day, David. How are you?
0: Very well. Very well. What are we doing tonight?
8: Are you a tea drinker?
0: I am a tea drinker, yeah. But I don't brew my tea. I'm a tea bagger.
8: Oh, well.
0: Yeah. Have I just let you down?
8: Could be a short conversation.
0: Okay. All right. Sorry about that.
8: We're going to talk tonight with a master of tea. In fact, she's the CEO of the Australian Tea Masters organisation.
0: Okay.
8: And we're going to talk about the history of tea and what tea is and where it goes. There's many misunderstandings about tea. And there's some fantastic stories about tea as well, including the whole story of Thomas Lipton and where he got his tea idea from. We'll talk about favourite teas. We'll talk about how people believe different teas come from different things, but they don't really.
0: Are you going to be doing tea leaf reading as well?
8: I can do that.
0: Could you?
8: Do you want me to? It's a bit hard on radio. It's not really a radio thing.
0: Oh, why not?
8: Though, is it?
0: I'm looking at your tea leaves at the moment. And
8: it's a visual thing, isn't it?
0: And I can tell that you're a tea snob. How did I go?
8: No, in fact, I'm not. You know, I'm not a coffee snob or a tea snob.
0: I reckon I nailed it.
8: No, yep. I'm a builder's tea addict. So we'll talk, but we'll talk about that. I mean, a lot of people aren't, and so where's it all going? Anyway, that's in our first hour. I'd love people to join me for that conversation as well. What else? The Nightlife News Breakdown, of course. Michael Yander is going to be talking about the international bond market and where all that's going. And he's been interviewing very, very influential American fund manager about where she thinks the world is going. It's quite interesting. So we'll have a chat about that. And George Malik is going to talk to us about the interesting idea about whether or not smoking might be a protective thing against Parkinson's disease. It
0: Bloody
8: does
0: hell.
8: Seem to be the case. I know.
0: That's an incredible
8: It does seem
0: statement.
8: To be. It's counterintuitive, but it does seem to be the case. There's another big study coming out at the moment seems to confirm this. But the reasons behind it are complicated, so we'll talk some more about all of that and play the Mighty Challenge.
0: Have a great show, Philip Clark.
8: I'm sure
0: you will. Good on you, mate. All the best.
8: Thanks, David.
0: 23 minutes now to 10. Our final story is probably the best story of all, in that it involves some six nations, some five seas, some 2,000 miles. It's a story of sailing and rowing from Romania to Venice. That is the story that we'll be finishing on. And the perfect song that'll get us there is Dobie Gray, Drift Away.

0: Seemed too good to ignore, given we're about to drift from Romania to Venice. That's Drift Away by Dobie Gray that came out in 73. And he was actually originally a member of the Hair cast and very much a soul and country star as well. It's 18 minutes now to 10. We're going to be hopping into a little boat that goes by the name of Jack DeCrow, or maybe Jack DeCrow 2. It's a great sequel to that book that many of you enjoyed, The Remarkable Voyage of Jack Crow. We're off into that little dinghy sailing across some many seas and many countries. That story coming up after this.
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0: Many of you would have read The Unlikely Voyage of Jack DeCrow, and if you have not, you are in for a wonderful treat of a book. That was a book that saw AJ Sandy McKinnon hop into a little dinghy by the name of Jack DeCrow and sailed, rowed all the way across from North Wales to the Black Sea, survived pirates, survived the English Channel, and finally ended up at Romania. Well, this is the book, some years later, that picks up where that first voyage left off and plies its way in that beautiful serendipitous fashion from Romania to Venice. And Sandy McKinnon joins us now. Welcome aboard, Sandy, and thanks so much for being part of the evening show.
7: Oh, good evening, David. Thank you very much. It's a great honour. I wrestle with you every Friday evening if you are the crossword setter.
0: I am the crossword setter. I have to say that you are such a gifted man of words. It doesn't surprise me you've got a crossword bent. But how did you pass the time amongst all the, ship dodging and doldrums and sort of fickle currents? Was it crosswords? Was it illustration? Was it daydreaming? Because there's always the beautiful downtime when it comes to the slow travelling of a dinghy sailor.
7: Well, there is indeed. And in fact, yes, quite often I was compiling crossword clues in my head or doing puzzles, word puzzles. I've always been blessed with a good memory for verse and text. So I would quote endlessly, Shakespeare passages or The Owl and the Pussycat or long epic poems or whatever to keep myself from going completely barmy on the on the slow stretches. In fact, you will appreciate this. The famous riddle, Lewis Carroll, "Why is a raven like a writing
0: desk?" Yes.
7: I set myself to come up with three different answers for that, and I'm very proud of them. One of them being both give cause for expression.
0: Oh, that's very, very good. I've got
7: you
0: to ask
7: use
0: you.
7: That in a book.
0: No, I certainly will. Sandy, the question I've got for you is this. There is a beautiful verb, not a verb, it's a noun that is in German. It's a Schnapsidee, and I don't know if you've come across that, but it's essentially an idea that is derived from a drunken session. And this book that is in my hands now, Realms of Gold, that's out with Black Ink, a sequel to the fabulous book that we all enjoyed, The Unlikely Voyage of Jack DeCrow, essentially was a Schnapps idea. It was an idea that you had in Venice, or at least you uttered, and suddenly you couldn't put back into the bottle.
7: That's right. I was standing on the shores of the lagoon at the Piazza San Marco, the St. Mark's Square, and looking across to the distant horizon one golden afternoon, and I had in my mind this incredibly vivid vision of a little yellow dinghy with a bright red sail coming gliding across that enchanted lagoon to moor up and nestle up amongst the jostling gondolas. And it was such a clear vision, and I shared it with my two companions at the time, two of my school students. And I think they should have wrestled me to the ground immediately. made me give up the idea. My grasp of geography was extremely hazy at that point, almost as hazy as the afternoon light. I I wasn't aware of Croatia, Montenegro, Albania.

0: I was thinking, oh, across there's Greece, and round the corner is Turkey, and surely it's not that far, but it was.
1: That's your Schnapps idea right there. However, while it seemed a folly at the time, or despite the vividness of that vision that you had, it seemed as though it was something of a folly or a not to occur. Then you had the most unlikely, some years later, I'm not sure what the time difference was, from that utterance that you shared with your friends in Venice, you were contacted out of the blue by a gentleman called Steve McCann.
0: That's right. That's right. And in fact, it was 14 years later.
1: Wow.
0: And I'd finally had the opportunity that a Romanian friend of mine, a colleague at my school, was going back to his native Romania. And I'd asked him, I said, look, could you go and see if the dinghy is still there and in any way seaworthy? Because there was that possibility of finding it, doing it up. And then he'd got back to me one October evening and said, no, I'm sorry, Sandy, it's completely gone. Nobody has ever heard of Little Jack the Crow. This is goodbye to the whole voyage. And I thought at that stage, it was a silly idea and very unlikely. And I poured myself a double scotch to say goodbye to the idea. And literally within 2 hours, this gentleman on the other side of the world from Oxford, England, texted me out of the blue and said, I've got a little yellow dinghy and I'm wanting to call it a mirror dinghy. I want to call it Jack the Crow. Do I have your permission?
1: And
0: with the scotch coursing through my veins, I went, well, let me run this idea past you.
1: Oh, Sandy, my Lord.
0: You can call it Jack the Crow, but so that it has a right to be called that, you know, and it has a real adventure under its keel, why don't I come and take it, steal it, borrow it, whatever, and sail it around to Venice, and I'll give it back to you to live out its honourable retirement on the Thames. And I sent that message off, and about 2 hours later, I'd sobered up enough to send another message saying, I'm so sorry about that last one. Please, please ignore. And but then the next morning, he had followed up with an email saying, I think that's a fantastic idea. I will rig it however you like, and tell you what, I'll even drive you to the Black Sea with it.
1: Now, that is square one. You are in for such an odyssey if you get aboard on Realms of Gold. Now, you don't need to read the prequel. However, both are very rich, and the whole thing's are two companion books. I do hope that you've come across The Unlikely Voyage of Jack the Crow, which charts the unlikely adventure of Sandy as he sailed all the way from Ellesmere College, where he just hung up his capes, and went from England all the way across the Channel, the Black Sea, and ended up in Romania. And then almost 20 years later, Sandy, is that right? This next adventure took place?
0: 98, I finished that voyage, and then 23. So that's 25 years.
1: 25 years older, 25 years wiser, and perhaps even more quixotic. Sandy gets aboard the sequel craft, very much similar in size, heft, and possibly in its unseaworthiness, plies his way across six seas, eight countries, 3,000 kilometres to get himself back to Venice, where he first had the most harebrained idea with his friends in that golden light. And the adventures along the way are fabulous, as much as the erudition of your book. It seems as though that gift for verse recital is also the gift for the reader. You really do explore the whole Odyssey story, the story of Troy, the story of the Mediterranean in many ways, Sandy.
0: Yes, and look, ever since I was a kid, I've been fascinated with children's books and myths and legends. I remember reading The Tale of Troy by Roger Lancelin Green as an 8 or 9 year old, and falling in love with the whole idea of Odysseus and his Odyssey, and all the other myths that surround the place, and not just ancient myths, but you know, modern day myths. Like I sailed right past Gallipoli and sailed up to within a meter of Anzac Cove at Gallipoli.
1: Wow, okay.
0: And felt the extraordinary power and the beauty and tragedy of that place. And there was something lovely, David, about getting to these places in an unpowered rowboat, basically with a sail, you know, no motor or

0: no modern day contrivances, because that made me really feel as though I was following in the footsteps of the people who've been
1: Yes.
0: sailing those seas since the Bronze Age.
1: The timeless seafarers, and you are in their wake, so to speak. And that book is just, the book is rich with that evocation, as much as it is a book very much on a kind of a sweet, delicate human scale too. Your illustrations are exquisite, I have to say. You've got such a deft eye for line and for colour
0: Oh, thank you.
1: and for shading. It's a couple of minutes now, 8 minutes before we reach the 10 o'clock news. The book that we're celebrating here is.
0: No modern day contrivances, because that made me really feel as though I was following in the footsteps of the people who've been
1: Yes.
0: sailing those seas since the Bronze Age.
1: The timeless seafarers, and you are in their wake, so to speak. And that book is just, the book is rich with that evocation, as much as it is a book very much on a kind of.

0: including a great book that charts his days as a teacher that's called Quaint Deeds. So anyone who's involved in teaching would get a lot from that as well. You're getting some great texts coming through too, Sandy. I recognised your voice over the airwaves, Sandy. Congratulations on another book. That's from Andy E., who's texting in from TT, if that makes any sense. But he's very delighted to hear your voice and your new book. And you also have your godson, Jim, to thank for another sort of adventure in your life. Now that there's a Facebook page, you've kind of resisted your Luddite urges and you've shared your adventures in part on Facebook with another unlikely voyage of Jack DeCrow, I understand, Sandy.
1: Yes, and look, that was something that I was very much pushed into by my very talented and foresighted godson, Jem. And it proved a real boon, actually, in terms of providing one of my friends sort of saw it as a type of safety net thrown over the Mediterranean. In fact, this other friend, Ingrid, rather saw herself as Athena, who, of course, she was the goddess who helped
0: wisdom,
1: Odysseus
0: yes.
1: on his way. And through the Facebook page, Another Unlikely Voyage of Jack DeCrow, I met so many other people who were able to help me along the way or warn me about, well, you know, be careful of the currents going through the Chalkidi Bridge and be very, very careful of Cape Sunion and so on. And I met up with people, including three very charming young fellas who love mirrodingi sailing and had probably the
0: wonderful.
1: Only three mirrors in Greece, and we sailed in a type of impromptu regatta for about 50 k's up the coast to Athens.
0: Fabulous.
1: There were so many blessings brought about by the Facebook page, including lots and lots of followers who still, quite unbelievably and inexplicably, are still, you know, hanging on every word.
0: I've become a fan because I must admit I've been dabbling in this book and I have not read the initial book. So I know exactly what I'll be taking on holidays with me in the week after next. I really love just how rich your writing is. Also, too, it does peel things back to the simplicity of life, the slowness of travel and the joys of serendipity. It's all there in this book. And I'm just so thrilled that that crazy idea you had in Venice just by dint of circumstances and sheer luck happened to manifest in this book. It's a great achievement. It's also a beautiful encounter with the world at large. And I think it's a great antidote for the world that we're currently navigating through in our own doom scrolling. Congratulations, Sandy.
1: Thank you so much, David. It's an absolute pleasure. And I think it's also very much a tribute to the kindness of strangers. You know, people are wonderful everywhere you go. The media would not have you believe that, but reality teaches you that. If you get out and just go off and set off in a mirrodingi with a pith helmet, you discover that 99% of people are fantastic.
0: They are.
1: Superb.
0: They are. There's an Italian poet, I think, who said, it was in an Ian McEwan book I read, about traveling is a brutality. We are continually off balance and all we can rely on is the kindness of strangers or the comfort of strangers. And you clearly found that comfort and found that support. It is, you bring the world back into its microscopic form and ensure us that we are compassionate at heart. Thanks so much for joining us again, Sandy. Really enjoyed the chat.
1: Thanks so much, David. See you. Bye.
0: All the best. AJ McKinnon, Sandy McKinnon, Realms of Gold. And it is something of a sequel to the initial book called The Unlikely Voyage of Jack DeCrow. Both books stand in their own right and both books are a delight of travel. It's 3 minutes now to news time. We best find out what's happening in both states. Tom Ramage is briefed and ready to roll. Good evening, Tom.
2: Good evening, David. How are you?
0: Very well, very well. So you've got the East Coast swathe of Victoria and Tasmania to account for. What can we expect in Victoria tomorrow?
2: Well, Victoria, tomorrow our conditions are on an easing trend, so the showers and the windy conditions will begin to ease. And we do have a big high-pressure system moving in from the west, and that's going to lead to some calmer conditions and some warmer conditions. So tomorrow, temperatures are going to be in the mid to high teens across most of the state. And then for Melbourne, it's going to reach a top of 17.
0: Okay. And so the wind's easing. That's good. And a little less rain?
2: Yes, a little less rain. There's a bit of a chance in the eastern suburbs.

0: of Melbourne and along the eastern districts of Victoria.
1: Okay.
0: But it's going to be clearing heading into the weekend. I'm going to have quite a warm weekend with temperatures 6 to 10 degrees above normal on Saturday. But, yeah, easing conditions heading into the later part of the week.
1: Right. We've just been talking about a mirror dinghy. Are things mirrored in Tasmania with that forecast in Victoria?
0: Unfortunately not. There is a bit of a clearing trend through Tasmania heading into tomorrow, but it's going to remain quite cloudy and the winds are picking up heading later into the week. But for tomorrow, it's going to remain partly cloudy. It's going to remain cloudy through the west and the south, but clear in the north for Launceston. Cloudy, and it's going to reach a maximum of 14 for Hobart tomorrow.
1: Fantastic. Thanks for the latest, Tom.
0: No worries. Thank you very much.
1: Cheers, mate. That's Tom Ramage, Senior Forecaster at the Weather Bureau. Thanks for your company tonight, Tasmanians. In fact, I'll be with you tomorrow night if you're so kind as to drop by. Looking forward to tomorrow's show, where we've got plenty to look forward to, including 70 years of TV. And Sir Tony Robinson is also joining us for a chat. It's a fabulous conversationalist and raconteur. What's happening on Nightlife? I can promise you coming up, he's looking at tea. The whole history of tea and the story of Thomas Lipton, fund management and how things are shifting quite dramatically in that space, and the whole idea of smoking and Parkinson's, not something I was expecting. And who knows, I might even present you with a quiz that has some other sound effect up there with bar and moo. Thanks for a great show. Thanks for the fun. Catch you tomorrow night.
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6: ABC News with Satyam Weinstein. Vice Chancellor of the University of Canberra, Bill Shorten, says international students are vital for Australia's economy. The government will tomorrow unveil its migration policy with plans to bar international students from bringing family members with them to Australia. International student numbers are expected to be left as is. Mr. Shorten, who previously led the Federal Labor Party, says drastic cuts to migration could result in economic self-harm.
7: It's international students whose fees cross-subsidise us being able to support Aussie kids. It's international students' fees who allow us to be able to fund research which the nation wouldn't otherwise get. And in regional Australia, if you take out international students, there'll be job losses.
6: Rescuers in Gaza say a bombed building that collapsed has killed at least 20 Palestinians, including 5 children, and left around 100 people missing. Jono Wakeley has more.
8: The 6-story building southwest of Gaza City was home to people displaced by Israel's war in the territory and had sustained structural damage in an airstrike. Gaza City Civil Defense Service said at least 10 families lived in the collapsed building and there was still hope of finding survivors. Officials in Gaza have warned residents to stay away from wrecked buildings due to the risk of collapse, but the local rescue service says about 2,000 such buildings are inhabited by families. A UN official says around 400 buildings are at risk of collapse and that more people are expected to shelter in dangerous buildings through the winter months.
6: The Houthis in Yemen claim they've shot down a Saudi F-15 fighter over Marib province. A Houthi spokesperson has accused Saudi Arabia of launching as many as 450 indiscriminate attacks on Yemenis, which the kingdom has not acknowledged. Officials in the Saudi-backed internationally recognised government in Yemen have acknowledged that their forces and those of Saudi Arabia are conducting airstrikes on Houthi positions. A war crimes tribunal in The Hague has sentenced the former president of Kosovo, Hasim Tachi, to 25 years in prison for war crimes, including illegal arrests, torture, murder, cruel treatment during the Balkans conflict in the 1990s. A number of other allegations against him were not proven. Tachi is considered to be a hero by many in Kosovo, and thousands gathered to watch the verdicts live on large screens. He was tried alongside 3 former wartime commanders in the ethnic Albanian Kosovo Liberation Army who face similar charges. Authorities in the United States say the circumstances of how a news helicopter crashed in Los Angeles, killing at least 3 people, will be investigated. The NBC News helicopter came down as crews were covering a bus crash in the area. Los Angeles City Supervisor Lindsay Horvath says the city will work with relevant agencies in the investigation of the accident.
9: There are serious questions about what happened tonight. We share a commitment with our city partners, with our partners at Metro, federal agencies, and our public safety agencies to fully understand what happened.
6: The threat from a bushfire in Katherine East has eased, with authorities downgrading the warning to advice level. The Yarala Road fire remains active and is not contained, but residents have been told they can resume normal activities. Crews are preparing to backburn along the rail corridor tonight in an effort to secure the fire's southern edge. Bushfire NT Acting Fire Control Officer Nathaniel Stanford says the operation will create heavy smoke around Katherine.
10: Crews will be undertaking further backburning along the Darwin to Adelaide railway line as we try to contain the fire, especially given the proximity to the Katherine River and some low-lying areas. That smoke will hang around overnight, and we urge anybody with respiratory conditions or the like to ensure that they're taking action to protect themselves.
6: St John's Ambulance says paramedics in Central Australia have faced 88 instances of serious violence since the beginning of the year. Ambulance officers were forced to barricade themselves in a home while treating a critically ill man after violence broke out in the Alice Springs suburb of Larapinta last week. It's one incident in a string of recent attacks on paramedics. Southern Regional Manager Abby Studley says repeated incidents can have a cumulative effect.
11: We haven't seen a reduction in the statistics around the number of assaults perpetrated across the Northern Territory. Here in Central Australia, since the start of January, we've had 88 serious instances of violence perpetrated against our paramedics.
6: And Fiji's police force is investigating the disappearance of up to 7 kilograms of cocaine being held as evidence in the Suva High Court. Police say the 7 packages, around a kilogram each, are part of 39 kilograms being kept at the court for a high-profile drug case. You're up to date with the latest from ABC News. 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
2: The forecast for Tasmania for Thursday, light showers about the west whilst remaining fine elsewhere. Patchy morning frost in the northeast with winds blowing westerly. In Launceston, a mostly sunny day reaching a top of 18 degrees. In Burnie, partly cloudy reaching a top of 15 degrees.
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2: Yes, well, hello, and how are you? Philip Clark with you on ABC Radio. This is Nightlife. It's Wednesday night. It's the 16th of September. There's a beautiful moon out there if you'd like to have a look. Thanks for those who sent photos in of it. And we're into the first hour of the program. Eastern time, 10:06. It's 8:06 in Western Australia, South Australia and the Northern Territory. It's 10:24. We're right through the Pacific with courtesy of Radio Australia, 10:06 in Port Moresby, 12:00 in Fiji and Kiribati, Tonga and Samoa at 12:01, Port Vila at 11:06. Despite my entreaties, by the way, we haven't had a phone call from Port Vila for anybody who wants to join the Mighty Challenge or anything. So we're still hanging out there. I keep spruiking our Pacific coverage, but come on. 1-300-800-222 is my number. You can text me on 0467 922 702 if you'd like to join the conversation that way. We've got lots on tonight. We're going to start talking about tea in our first hour. Looking forward to that conversation if you're a tea drinker. The history, the types, all of it. You might want to catch up with our discussions from last night too. You can do that, of course, by just clicking onto the ABC Listen app. Put Nightlife into the search bar and all our podcasted interviews are there for you. You can listen straight away later or anytime you like. It's a great resource for your ears and mind. You might want to catch up with our discussion last night with Justin Bott, Community Information Officer with Services Australia. He's across all the detail of government payments and eligibility and explained a whole lot of the intricacies of just how they all work.
3: Yeah, so about 5.3 or so million Australians are going to benefit from an increase in their social security payments. And you're right, the main ones we're talking about is your pensions, like your age pension, disability support pension, carer payment, but also payments like job seeker payment and parenting payment are all being indexed. Now, this is something that happens twice a year. It happens on the 20th of March and the 20th of September. And if you've been on payments for a while, you'll be used to it. You'll realise that the payment changes in the bank account. You just notice that there's those increases. And the really important message is that this is all automatic.
2: So there's plenty more there on our website. Just put ABC Nightlife into the Listen app. And up a little pop. You can also grab our Mighty Challenges that way too as well. All right, coming up in our first hour, fancy a cuppa. We're going to look at all things tea. For tea drinkers, of course, nothing quite like a good cup of tea. When the brew isn't quite right, you know what it's like. It's disappointing, isn't it? Australians have a long love of drinking tea, bringing the habit from Britain on the first fleet. So convicts and soldiers took to drinking in the face of shortages, what we now call native sarsaparilla and tea tree as well. Anyway, we'll discuss all things tea, trends, varieties, the global market, the surprising problems with organic labelling as well. We'll be joined by tea connoisseur and tea master Sharon Johnson in this, our first hour. Nightlife news breakdown tonight with Jack Quayle. We'll look at the allegations about the religious group paying people to harass and disrupt Labor, Greens and Independents during the last election campaign. Michael Yander will be with us looking at other ways other than interest rates, which might work to dampen inflation. By the way, tomorrow night I'm going to have a very interesting program on money in our first hour too, so listen up for that. That's coming up tomorrow. Michael Yander also interviewed Cathy Wood, CEO and Chief Investment Officer of ARK Investment. They invest billions and billions of dollars. She is very bullish about AI and Bitcoin too. No, I don't understand that, but maybe she can help us understand. So we'll talk about all of that. We'll play the Mighty Challenge, of course. If you would like to have a crack, you may as well win. And issues of the day too, but there's plenty around. In advance of Tony Burke unveiling the government's new plans on migration tomorrow, we could talk about that, or maybe we could talk about your favourite brew as well. 1-300-800-222 is the number if you'd like to grab one. Love you to be part of the program tonight.
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2: Yes, well, my favourite cup of tea, of course, is just plain old bog standard black tea with milk. A lot of people get very particular about tea, don't they? To learn more about all things tea, tonight I'm joined by Sharon Johnson. Now, Sharon is the CEO and director of Australian Tea Masters. She's worked in the tea industry for years. She's a tea judge and has developed the first government-accredited tea sommelier training in Australia. Wow. Boy, it's, Sharon, good evening to you. Welcome to Nightlife.
4: Hi, Phil.
2: That's a tea, a tea sommelier. Now, that's something. So you, now tell me how that works.
4: Okay, so tea sommeliers are really developed for the hospitality industry. So instead of getting a boring old English breakfast,
2: hey, steady, Sharon,
4: dinner,
2: Sharon, steady.
4: You will get a very nice selection from a tea sommelier who can tell you what goes with what and what would be nice to finish your meal with.
2: Okay. And it won't be boring old English breakfast by the sound of it.
4: No, you wouldn't want to have a boring old English breakfast.
2: What about
4: bog standard? Because English really don't grow any tea.
2: That's funny, isn't it? It's called English breakfast tea, not that the English grow it. And neither is tea grown in Australia, which has always puzzled me because any climate available in the world is pretty much available from in Australia, from the wet tropics to, you know, alpine areas. Do we grow any tea in Australia?
4: Yeah, we do grow tea in Australia. We grow in the Daintree. We have some really nice black tea from there. And we grow green tea down south in Victoria, and which most of gets shipped to Japan and as a sencha style of tea. And then we grow some on the border of New South Wales and Queensland, a very nice small farm, a father and son farm, Arakai Estate. They really grow a nice Taiwanese style of oolong processing. Then in Tasmania, we've also got a small farm and in Western Australia as well. So, there, yes, we do have some tea, but it's very expensive to grow tea here.
2: Why is that?
4: Wages, work cover.

0: superannuation, all those things.
1: $1,000 a kilo. You reckon English breakfast tea's boring? That's boring.
0: But unfortunately, it's factual. If you tried to get somebody out there plucking tea, I just got back from Sri Lanka last week, and I think the daily rate was about $3. So I think it'd be very expensive tea if we grew it here.
1: Yeah, no, I've been to Sri Lanka myself and visited tea plantations and saw the tea pluckers. But it seemed to me when I was watching it, I thought, yeah, but surely this is susceptible to some mechanisation, isn't it?
0: Oh, yeah.
1: Can't you get a machine that picks tea?
0: Yeah, we do have machine harvesting here. That's why we can manage to grow some in the Daintree and down south. It is all like they use Japanese harvesters down in Victoria and up in the Daintree as well. So it's machine harvested, which is why you don't get that really specialty types of tea like handmade and artesian teas. It's just too expensive.
1: Mm. So when people buy the big brands in Woolies and Coles, Colesworths and so on, you know, I'm talking about the Bushels and the English breakfast teas from maybe, or Twinings is more of a specialty brand, I suppose, isn't it?
0: No.
1: Okay. No. See, that's why you're here, Sharon. You're here to tell me. That's
0: right. Yeah, but I might not say the right thing.
1: I don't mind about that. So your bog standard tea, which is the sort of tea, I must say, I love tea. I drink. I only drink tea in the morning. I never drink it in the afternoon. I don't know why. That's just the way it is. But I'm a bog standard tea drinker. A builder's cup of tea is fine with me. So that tea you buy, the bog standard tea in the supermarket, where does that come from?
0: Yeah, so that's like Ceylon. It's usually a blend and can be up to 30, 40 different types of tea. And it comes from Kenya, India, Sri Lanka, you know, Indonesia, Vietnam. A lot of them produce the teas that go into those that form of tea bag that you buy in the supermarket. And they're a blend of a lot of different teas sometimes there's stalk in there. I mean, we're just doing tea mastery at the moment, classes where we tear open the tea bags to actually see what's in them. But, it's quite interesting. It's a bulk blend. And, you know, they don't have identical blend. Like if you were to take one of the Twinings here and buy it in UK or buy it in America, they won't be exactly the same. It'll be blended to a sort of set parameter where they actually blend that whole a whole lot of different teas together to create a flavour profile.
1: All right. What's the biggest brand in the world?
0: Oh, I mean, it's hard because some of the big brands own a lot of brands underneath their name. So probably most commonly would be Lipton's Yellow Label or Twinings, you know, is well known just because of the branding. That was probably Lipton's Yellow Label's most common. You can get it anywhere.
1: It's funny though, isn't it? Because they bang on Twinings, bangs on about its English heritage, but of course, as you say, it's really got nothing to do with England at all, has it?
0: No, it hasn't.
1: So you mentioned Lipton's there. Tell me the story. I love this story only because it's kind of predates modern vertical integration of industries about Thomas Lipton, who was a international playboy and businessman. He ran Lipton's grocery stores in England. But at the time, and this is in the late 19th century, wasn't it? Tea was then in England, it was, you know, much loved, but it was quite expensive. And, you know, the tea caddy where you had the tea was a closely guarded thing in the house. Not like today where, you know, you just left it out near the kettle. You didn't. You kept a close eye on it because tea was expensive. And he thought he was trying to sell cheap tea in his shops, couldn't get any because the tea trade seemed to be locked up with by others. And so he decided to go to Sri Lanka, didn't he? And and he bought a whole lot of disused coffee plantations, which are, I think it had a virus.
0: Coffee
1: rot in them, yeah. And cleared them all out, imported a whole lot of people from Tamils from southern India and to work the plantations. And he basically, well, he's kind of, in a way, the precursor, the father of modern commercial tea, isn't he, in a way?
0: Yeah, because he branded it and packaged it up and created that whole marketing against loose leaf.
1: Hmm.
0: And then had the packages at, you know, reasonable sorts of prices, and yeah, became quite famous for. He didn't invent the tea bags, but he made tea a really modern branded product.
1: Mm. That was relatively cheap.
0: Yeah, it was relatively cheap, and he owned the plantation as well, so he was buying direct from a plantation. He went and bought those plantations up. Then he had his own supply of tea. So yeah, interesting.
1: Where does
0: story.
1: Tea? Yeah, it is an interesting story. Where does tea come from? And I mean, I've been to Sri Lanka. There's plenty of tea there. You mentioned Indonesia. Who makes the most tea, or who produces the most tea?
0: Well, Kenya, India, and China really are up there. They've been the top producers in the world,
1: mm-hmm.
0: and but mainly black tea. You know, they produce a lot of black tea. A lot of the other countries, a lot of the African countries that goes in. I mean, Kenya's becoming bigger and bigger, to almost leading the way now. And people don't realise that because their tea's very high elevation. I was there last year and, you know, it grows up to 7,000 feet elevation, which is quite incredible.
1: Yeah. People bang on about different teas and people are always trying to get me to try, you know, weirdo teas.
0: What do you call a weirdo tea?
1: Oh, I don't know. I don't know, Sharon, anything other than your bog standard English breakfast, I suppose. But, I've tried Earl Grey tea. That's the fun that's flavoured with bergamot. But the others tend to be flavoured. Because here's a fun fact, which I think not everybody knows, that all tea comes from the same plant. Camellia. It's a camellia.
0: Camellia sinensis, yes, which is a family of the japonica, which is the camellia flowers, which people commonly see in the garden, the pink and the red big camellia flowers. So it's the same family, and there's two main varietals, the camellia sinensis, variety sinensis, which is grown in China and is into Nepal. And it's a much thinner, smaller leaf. And then you get the Assamica, Camellia sinensis variety Assamica, which is Kenya, India, Africa. Mm-hmm. Kenya, India, and all through Sri Lanka as well. So it copes with subtropical climates, whereas the sinensis can grow in the cold as well.
1: Yeah. So it's basically all the same bush. So why do we get different teas?
0: Yeah, different terroir, no different to wine or coffee. So,
1: oh, is that right?
0: So if you take that same tea bush and plant it in a different country, a completely different flavour. And whether the soil conditions change, the altitude, the climate, it all affects the tea taste.
1: Mm. So black tea and green tea are the same? They don't taste the same, but they're the same. Well, I should ask a precursor question here, shouldn't I? What is tea? It's the leaf. Is it the leaf or the flower?
0: Yes, it's the leaf off the tea bush. No, they actually don't like the tea bushes flowering.
1: Right.
0: That's sort of the plant stressing too much. So they usually just keep plucking it. They have what they call a plucking table. So they pluck the teas to keep it at a certain height. And in a very subtropical climate, they can pluck every 7 to 10 days constantly.
1: Mm-hmm.
0: And you come back with that same amount of leaf on the bush. And
1: what are you plucking? What are you plucking?
0: You're plucking leaf. So if you're wanting a really high quality tea where you just get the bud only, they're only plucking for the bud. But then when you'll have a certain pluck style. So it'll be one leaf, two leaves, one bud. It'll be three or four leaves, one bud. So then depending on what they're producing. So when it's like, say, tea bags, for example, it'll be like four leaves. And it'll be the whole top of the plant.
1: Mm.
0: And then they just, that gets scrunched up in what they call a crush, tear and curl process and munches the leaf up. And but when they're doing quality teas like orthodox style or an artesian tea, they'll select the style of plucking.
1: Okay, so you're only plucking certain leaves then?
0: Yeah, that's right. Okay. So depending on the quality that you want, you'll be plucking certain leaves.
1: Okay, all right. We're talking tea with Sharon Johnson, who's a tea master, CEO and director of the Australian Tea Masters. We're talking about the history of tea, where it comes from, and all the different varieties. So here's, well, maybe bust a few tea myths. Are tea bags cheaper, sorry, of poorer quality tea than leaf tea?
0: Yes.
1: Yeah, okay.
0: Generally, but no, honestly, if you, it's what you put into a tea bag. But on the whole, I would say yes, it's a lower quality leaf.
1: Yeah.
0: And people could tear one open and see for themselves. But when you get like a whole leaf tea or an orthodox style tea, you can still put it into a high quality tea bag, like a pyramid bag, and then the leaf can expand. And so it's what you put into the bag. So it's okay. Not always poor quality. That's the main thing.
1: If you chop the leaves up very finely, the tea gets stronger when you brew it. Is that the idea?
0: That's correct. So you've got less surface space, so it's a faster extraction.
1: Right. I was going to say, why don't they make tea powder? But they do actually, don't they?
0: Yeah, they do make tea powder. Yeah, they make water dispersible tea powders. They make all sorts of tea powders.
1: I don't think I've ever tried that. Is it any good?
0: It's usually used for iced tea, so that it can dissolve very quickly.
1: Right, okay. But there's been a big growth in that substance called matcha, which, again, you see, you'll get you'll see. I am a tea, not a tea snob. Matcha is a green tea powder, isn't it? You put in smoothies and things, don't you?
0: Well, unfortunately, the word has been used very loosely, and matcha actually is supposed to be shade grown for 3 to 4 weeks before it's harvested, and that increases its whole catechins and the health benefits of the tea, and that's true matcha. But most of what you have in ice creams and in matcha lattes and everything is, you know, just a non-shaded product. So it's a green tea powder instead.
1: Yeah, I was thinking of trying it today when I was, you know, looking at the research for our talk tonight, and I was astonished at the price of matcha. It's phenomenally expensive.
0: Yes, it is. It can be very expensive. I mean, you can buy matchas that are up to a couple of $1,000 a kilo.
1: Yeah, wow. Okay. thanks, Phil and Sharon, says my texter. Are there any laws against making tea in a microwave? Oh, you should be taken outside and, you know, and shot.
0: No, I better not say that on air. No, it's not very good just because you don't get very good flavour doing it. I know people do it because, but that's not the ideal way to prepare a cup of tea, no.
1: George Orwell, in a famous essay from the Evening Standard in 1946, entitled A Nice Cup of Tea, said there were quite some strict rules about it. In his view, firstly, one should only use Indian or Ceylonese tea, not China tea. And secondly, tea should be made in small quantities in a teapot, which should be china or earthenware. Do you agree with that?
0: Well, yes, it's a very British style of serving tea, but yes, I mean, ideally a nice cup and a nice teapot is what they would say, but not necessarily creates the perfect cup of tea, but yes, that's very British.
1: And what about warming the teapot now, or scalding the teapot as the Brits would say?
0: Yes, that's right.
1: Is that important?
0: Well, that's what they used to do, heat the teapot first and put one for the cup, one for the person. You know, it used to be one for the person, and then turn it around 3 times. There's all sorts of funny ways of preparing a pot of tea in the old days.
1: Yeah.
0: But that doesn't happen so much anymore.
1: What do you think is the perfect way to present a cup of tea?
0: I mean, there's so many brew devices these days. You know, I'm not really biased towards any particular one. I think the main thing is having a good quality leaf. And, you know, of course a nice teapot is great, but there's great brewing devices. And, you know, making sure you don't use too much leaf. And when you are preparing a cup of tea, say it's green tea or white tea, any of the different types of tea, you prepare, have the water temperature to the right temperature for the tea, because that makes a big difference.
1: Really?
0: And just steeping it for the right amount of time, yeah.
1: I thought it was all boiled water, no?
0: No, because if you've got white tea or green tea, you burn the leaf.
1: Hang on, we can't. We just discussed this, Sharon. It's all the same leaf.
0: No.
1: Yes, well, it is. We just discussed this. It's all camellia sinensis.
0: It's the same leaf off the bush, but it's manufactured differently to produce the different types of tea.
1: I suppose you better go back and tell me then. So white tea, green tea, oolong.
0: Yellow tea.
1: Yellow tea. I've never had yellow tea. Oolong tea, black tea. Mm-hmm. So tell me, they're all from the same leaf, but the differences are that they're dried differently, are they?
0: No, they're manufactured.

0: manufacturing processes. So white tea is just picked and dried, and just literally picked and dried, and so it doesn't get touched with anything. And then green tea is picked, and then it's either panned, you know, heated in a pan, or it's it can be baked, steamed, but it stops the oxidisation process. Then yellow tea is treated like green tea, except that it's then smothered in paper or cloth, so it gets warmed up and then wrapped in paper and cloth, undone, and then wrapped again and steamed, and that produces what we call yellow tea. That's an old tribute tea from China. And then you go to oolongs, and you've got all sorts of different styles of oolong.
1: What's oolong? What's that described?
0: Oolong is like, it can be ball rolled, it can be strip style, it can be like very pale green, or it can be very dark brown. It's the most the most variations in that category of all the tea.
1: It's still from the same tea bush, though.
0: Yeah, it's still from the same tea bush.
1: So why is it going?
0: It's just a processing style. So okay. Depending on, it can be ball rolled, as I said. It can be, and it can be roasted. So oolong's a very diverse category. And then you've got, of course, your black teas. And even in black teas, you've got variations, because you've got things like Darjeeling, which actually doesn't look really black but still classified as black. And then lastly, you've got pu'er or dark tea, which is the fermented types of tea.
1: Fermented tea?
0: Mm-hmm. Wow. So you can either, with that, you can either have two types of fermentation, which is microbial, breaks down to become like a fermented, smells like compost.
1: Yuck.
0: And, that's an one of them ages and one of them doesn't. So there's two types of pu'er as well.
1: You know that stuff that they drink in Brazil and, well, Argentina, I think it is mostly, isn't it, out of those special little gourds?
0: Yerba mate.
1: The mate, yes. Is that tea or not?
0: No, that's not tea. That's like a herbal bush, but that, and that's got quite a high caffeine content as well.
1: Right. Let's talk about caffeine. Other urban myths about tea. We often hear that tea has more caffeine than coffee. Is that right?
0: No.
1: Right. Okay.
0: That's not right.
1: Does it have less? No.
0: Yes, it does. Yeah, it has a lot less caffeine than coffee. It still does have caffeine. I mean, if it comes from the Camellia sinensis tea bush, it definitely has caffeine.
1: Which is why we drink it, really, isn't it?
0: Yeah, but it contains mainly theanine. So the theanine gives you that sort of more relaxed feeling. You don't get the jolt off tea that you get off coffee. And you get more of that feel-good relaxation type thing, but you still get alertness. So, yeah, it's very different.
1: So if you're making me a cup of tea, just back on making the perfect cup of tea again, you're making it for me in a teapot, aren't you? You're not giving it to me in a tea bag. We've sorted that out.
0: I might.
1: Oh.
0: It was a good tea bag. if we made the tea bag with very high quality tea,
1: come
0: and
1: on,
0: it was biodegradable.
1: Sharon. Come on,
0: I might.
1: Sharon.
0: No, if I was going to make you one.
1: Yeah.
0: Yes, if I was going to make you one, I might I would make, get you a teapot, and I'd look after you and make you a beautiful cup of tea.
1: Thank you. the thing with the tea bag, I mean, look, I do drink tea bag tea if I'm in a hurry, if I'm in a big hurry. I have to be in a lot of hurry, but you can always taste the difference, can't you?
0: Yeah, you can. I mean, I take tea bags for travelling, honestly. I also have a small brewer that I don't need a tea bag, but sometimes convenient on a plane or something when you don't want to drink the sort of tea that they serve on the aircrafts, so I take my own tea bags, which is very easy. You look, as I said before, it's what you put in it that counts.
1: Okay, just in case anyone's wondering, says my texter, reheating your tea in the microwave is even more illegal than making it there in the first place. Sharon would agree with that, I'm sure.
0: Yes, I would, yes.
1: Brian from St. James. G'day, Brian.
2: Good evening. And I guess what's also illegal is not having your little pinky up in the air when you have a little sip from your cup. I'd throw that in there. I'm just wondering, kombucha, absolutely everybody's raving over it. Even just recently I noticed there was a lady had a bottle of kombucha, but it was raspberry flavoured. So, but just wondering, is that a tea? Is it a leaf? Or just wondering if there was any information there.
0: Yeah, it starts with tea.

0: The tea and sugars, like it's a, which forms a SCOBY, so it's left to ferment and start what they call as a SCOBY, and that's the beginning of kombucha. And then kombucha, it ferments, and this is where you get the effervescence and things like that. So, and once you've got that SCOBY, you can go on and recreate, and it keeps growing and growing, and you can make lots of kombucha from it. But usually with the flavoring, it is naturally flavored, but it's not. You can put juices in it and ginger and things like that. But yeah, so kombucha does have tea in it.
1: Okay.
2: Does it given that it's fermented, are we talking about alcohol in there as well, or
0: There,
2: I mean, you
0: well,
2: can
0: it
2: have.
0: is. There's a very, very tiny amount of alcohol in it. Yes,
2: Right.
0: very
2: Okay.
0: tiny. But yes, it does have
2: Okay.
0: some.
2: So you have to add a bit more if you need a bit of rum in there as well.
1: Correct. Yeah.
0: That's right. You have to have some rum to it.
2: Yeah, okay. Thanks very much, guys.
1: Thank you. Bye-bye. Is that
0: Okay, no
1: a thing,
0: problem.
1: Sharon? Sharon Johnson's with us. She's the boss of the, she's the CEO of Australian Tea Masters. She's a tea sommelier. Knows more about tea than anybody else I've ever spoken to. Wow. Sharon, is that a thing, putting alcohol in tea?
0: Yes, you can, but if you want a toddy or something,
1: Yeah,
0: yes, you
1: oh, I
0: can put
1: suppose.
0: whiskey in tea.
1: I
0: Yeah.
1: suppose. Phil, is this an interview or an interrogation? Says Mark from Moran Park. Now, little brother Trucker, who's, a long-time listener of this program, so please take this in the best possible spirit, Sharon, says your guest speaker is a Philistine. The only rule about making tea is to swing the billy three times over your head before pouring.
0: I can do that.
1: I've done
0: and I've done
1: that.
0: it to show my international friends. There you go.
1: Well, that all that does is make the tea leaves go to the bottom of the billy,
0: That's
1: isn't it?
0: right. That's right. And the old billy tea probably wasn't that good in the
1: Wasn't
0: first
1: that good?
0: place,
1: Wasn't
0: but
1: impressive.
0: yes, I have done it.
1: It
0: Yes.
1: wasn't any good anyway. That's right. So when people like me and plenty of others saying, what about good old English breakfast? You were a bit snooty about this. What sort of tea is it? It's just a plain black tea, is it?
0: No, it's an English breakfast. Honestly, that
1: Yeah.
0: to I look at the comparison to the way coffee's grown today in the specialty coffee industry, and how we walk into a cafe and they've got Ethiopian, Brazilian, Colombian, all sorts of ranges of coffee, but we still treat a tea drinker like you walk in and you say, "Oh, and what sort of tea have you got?" And they say, "English breakfast, Earl Grey, chamomile, peppermint."
1: That's right.
0: So I think we've got to improve the way we offer tea, because there are so many thousands of beautiful teas out there in the world,
1: Yeah.
0: and English breakfast is just a blend. It's just a blend of a whole lot of different teas that's that creates this sort of thing that we've got used to calling English breakfast, and it's got no origins. It's got nothing listed on the box. It's just English breakfast, and we need to improve that.
1: Yeah, that's fair enough. That's a fair enough argument, isn't it? It's a bit like getting a glass of red wine, is it?
0: That's right.
1: You know.
0: Yeah.
1: Yeah.
0: We don't just go and say, "I'll have a red." Well,
1: Yeah.
0: not unless we're feeling like a drink in a hurry, but we normally would say, "What sort of red wine have you got?" So why
1: Yeah.
0: can't we say, "What sort of tea have you got?" Or "What's in your English breakfast blend?" It can be a breakfast blend. A breakfast style of blend is, more a bit more robust and wake you up in the morning type thing. So we can say, "What's in your," and they should be able to tell you. Should
1: Yeah.
0: be able to tell you if it's an African tea or a Sri Lankan tea or an Indian tea in there.
1: Yeah, fair enough. Fair enough. I suppose the one thing, because this is all Thomas Lipton's fault, is that we're all used to our cup of tea tasting the same, aren't we? That's the thing.
0: Yeah, I will. Does it taste the same though? When you're doing I judged 2,000 teas in 3 days when I was overseas, and they don't taste the same. That's the thing. We only think it tastes the same because we may have one day, one the next, or 3 or 4 cups in a day, and you forget what the last one was like. But when you do comparison cupping, no, they don't taste the same.
1: No. Sharon Johnson is here. Fascinating knowledge of tea. Robert. G'day, Robert. Thanks for.
3: Oh,
1: Hello.
3: hello,
1: Thanks for waiting on.
3: Bill. Nice to finally get the chat to
1: Can
3: you
1: you get
3: and
1: that off?
3: Sharon.
1: Can you get that off speaker, Robert? So otherwise, we can hear, can't really hear you properly.
3: Oh, okay. Sorry. I've turned off the headphones.
1: Have we got
3: I'm
1: you?
3: on phone now. Is that
1: Yeah,
3: better?
1: no, that's better. Yeah. So, what did you want to know?
3: Well, no. Look, I'm very intrigued because, I do have a love of tea, and
4: you know, I had issues with alcohol. So I started drinking a lot of caffeinated products. And then I found out that tea was caffeinated, but Sharon just said that it's not.
1: No, it is.
4: Decaffeinated tea, but it tastes like, you know, I'm not going to say the word on your radio show. So where does it sit?
1: Well, it's
4: Phil, I do love English breakfast too, mate.
1: Yeah, I think we all do. Even Sharon likes it, really. She just thinks, no, well, Sharon, you're just making the point that, you know, there are thousands of different teas and, you know, why don't we just live a little?
0: Yeah, and we should just be able to say where the tea comes from that's in that, you know. But, yes, tea has got caffeine.
1: Yeah,
0: yes,
1: it does, yeah. Hey, a few other things. Where are you at on milk in tea?
0: Look, in the old days, milk was first put into it to stop the bone china cups from breaking.
1: Right.
0: And to keep, you know, and also to, you know, the bitterness of tea because it was so harsh in those days. So milk used to cut that. So, but when you get good quality teas, you actually don't need to put milk in it. And I've seen this happen so many times where we've served a tea, you know, one of the specialty teas or the artesian teas, and people have said, oh, my gosh, you know, it's so sweet and natural. And you don't need milk in it. So, I mean, I used to be, look, you know, going back, I used to be a milk and two sugars drinker.
1: Mm-hmm.
0: You know, give me 20 years ago, that's how I used to drink my tea. But now I would never put milk in a tea unless I was on a plane and the tea was so bad I had to put some milk. But otherwise, otherwise I don't put milk in it.
1: So you reckon we should train ourselves not to put milk in it?
0: Oh, it's not about training ourselves. It's training ourselves to try different teas and find and get quality teas because once you try a quality tea, you actually don't need any milk in it. You'd be very surprised.
1: But if you're in a supermarket, you say quality teas, what would you look for?
0: I probably wouldn't buy tea in a supermarket.
1: Okay.
0: No, but, you know, what would I look for? I'd look for a loosely. And it actually, that's an interesting question, Phil, because the supermarket teas, if you really go in and have a look again now, they've dropped down all the big commercial brands and people are looking for tea that's got a little bit, there are more points of difference on it, you know. The origins become more important, so it's more single origin teas are available than were before. If you look at the spaces the big brands took up, that's actually shrinking down now because people are wanting more variety in tea.
1: Okay. All right. So if you wanted an English breakfast style robust morning tea, what should I get?
0: Well, you have to just look at where the tea is. So maybe something from Assam would be nice because the Indian teas are quite strong. You know, the Assams are known for maltiness and boldness. Or a nice Kenyan tea or a nice Sri Lankan tea, but try to look for something that's got the origin on it so you can understand the flavour.
1: Fair enough. This has been such an interesting conversation. Sharon, why do people in cafes, if you order a cup, not every cafe, I agree, but in Europe this happens all the time, I must say. If you order a tea, you often get a cup of hot water with a tea bag in the saucer.
0: Yes.
1: That's terrible, isn't it?
0: Well, that's so you can brew your own and get the strength you want. But, yes, it's not ideal.
1: Sugar in tea, yes or no?
0: Again, you don't need it if you've got quality tea. You know, it's an interesting one there too because in Sri Lanka and India they have a lot of diabetes problems for the amount of sugar that they put in because of the tea and the bitterness in the tea. So they're using sugar to cut the bitterness, but the quality of tea wasn't there, whereas now it's really changing because they're starting to drink more quality tea. And, you know, going back, like when I was in Sri Lanka, the chef told me 20 years ago they used to have all the origins on the table, so you'd have the different regions in Sri Lanka, and then it all got to be English breakfast, and now they're going back to the regions again. So, you know, you've got all the different growing areas. So it is starting to change, and the sugars, therefore, have cut back a lot.
1: All right. Paul from Inglewood. G'day, Paul.
5: Good evening.
1: Hi.
5: When I drink a cup of tea, I immediately have a feeling of relaxation. Put that out there first. It's just beautiful. But I was drinking a tea bag, and a friend of mine in the office, because everyone seems to drink coffee, said, Oh, did you know that the tea bag has plastic in it? And they use the plastic

0: to seal the bag. And when you pour the hot water, this is what I was told, all these microplastics are coming out. I just want to know, is that myth or fact? If it's fact, which tea bags should I be buying so that I'm not drinking microplastics? This is about the construction of the tea bag.
1: Mm-hmm. Sharon?
2: Yeah, okay. So that is true to a point with some of the tea bags because they do contain microplastics. But if you get this biodegradable compostable tea bags, they're made from corn fibres, which is like almost like a silken fabric, and they do break down. And they're not sealed with plastic. They're actually sealed with ultrasonic sealing. So that you don't get the microplastics in the bag. So, yes, on one side of it, that is correct. There is microplastics, but if you're using biodegradable compostable tea bag, that won't happen.
1: Mm, okay. All right. Thanks, Paul. That's a good question. Quite a few people saying we'd grow some good tea in Australia, don't we? What about Madura? Is that any good?
2: Madura tea is actually not very much Australian tea in there. There's a lot of Indian Sri Lankan tea.
1: So it's blended. They blend it here, do they?
2: Yeah, they bring a lot of tea in and blend it, yeah. It's portrayed as an Australian brand, but Madura State itself is not big enough to cope with that. So it is definitely, if you read the box properly, it's a blend okay. of Indian and Sri Lankan.
1: So it's a marketing proposition, not an origin proposition. We're talking. What's your favourite tea, anyway, Sharon?
2: At the moment, I'm loving the new Nepalese teas because they're high altitude and they're really, really, they're doing an amazing job of making handmade teas. Mm. So my favourite black teas at the moment is Cummins Tea Black Velvet from Nepal. And my favourite green teas are Korean. I love Korean teas because they're really beautiful. Korea is surrounded by ocean, so you get a lot of marine notes in the fresh, beautiful, vibrant green notes in the tea.
1: Mm. Michael says, I tried kombucha a few times. Vile, vile stuff. Not worth trying to be healthy if it tastes like that. Oh, dear. 1-300-800-222 is the number. Quite a few people saying, where can we buy top quality tea leaves? Well, what you're saying about this is that the supermarket may not be the best place to start, but if you were in the supermarket, that was the only option, look for tea that has an origin. So that's not bush. That's not bushels or lanchu or...
2: I mean, I used to be a lanchu drinker and save the labels off the packets. So.
1: Yeah, same here.
2: A long time ago. But, we have a big range in Australian Tea Masters, but there's lots of different companies. There's some nice companies out there carrying some nice tea ranges. So you've just got to go online and have a look. You don't necessarily – and as I said, just look for origin. See if they can explain where the tea comes from. That's really important because it'll tell you what the profile of the cup's like. Mm. How it tastes.
1: One of my texters says the best tea is Yorkshire tea.
2: Oh, Yorkshire's so strong. Yorkshire, they like strong tea, yeah.
1: But then again, that is just tea that's cut up very fine, like almost like a powder, isn't it?
2: It brews very strong. Yeah, it does.
1: Penny says, what about Narada tea, about Australian teas? Any good?
2: Yes, but again, our teas are machine harvested. Narada's machine harvested. That's owned by a Malaysian company. Yeah, but they do. I don't know that they do a black tea in the supermarket anymore, but they're definitely doing a lot of herbals.
1: 1-300-800-222. Let's talk about conditions in the tea industry. In the coffee industry, a lot of people have, quite and rightly so, worried about the conditions under which coffee is grown. And the exploitative conditions under which a lot of coffee is grown and buy accordingly makes it expensive. Tea's got similar issues, doesn't it, Sharon?
2: Oh, yeah. Look, it's quite, the industry is quite tough in tea and coffee. Mm. But, employs thousands and thousands of people. I mean, tea is the most consumed beverage after water in the world. And employs, millions of people worldwide. So, yes, the conditions are not – they're improving slowly, very slowly. But, you know, overall, they still don't earn a lot of money per day. But if you were to take those jobs away, you create immense poverty, you know. So, yes, for hand plucking, it takes about 50 kilos of tea to produce 1 kilo finished product. So 50 kilo wet leaf. So it's a lot of work, you know, to pluck.
1: Here's another thing I notice when I'm shopping for tea, because you know I don't buy tea bag. Well, that's not true. I have a box of tea bags at home for emergencies, but I'm normally buying leaf tea. But when you go to the supermarket, it's all tea bags. You know, the loose leaf option is pretty limited these days.
2: Yeah.
1: Is that what's happened to the tea business, is it, that everyone drinks tea?
2: Yeah, it's just a convenience. People going to work, they're in a hurry, they want something really easy, grab a tea bag and go. And that's where a bit more focus is being put on now, the type of tea bags being used. But, yeah, people haven't got time, you know, to get a teapot out and make a cup of tea. I mean, I try to every day use a teapot and make a cup of tea in the morning.
1: But, it's just as quick to put 3 teaspoons of tea in a teapot, pour the boiling water on, you know, then put your slice of toast in the toaster.
2: I agree. I mean,
1: it takes the same time as brewing a tea bag. Why is a tea bag quicker?
2: Yeah, I agree with you. Yeah. Definitely, yeah. But people like the convenience, you know, taking it to work if they want to take a tea bag to work.
1: Oh, I suppose.
2: So that's what's happening. And that's why I think that side of the loose leaf has dropped down a bit. Mm.
1: Donnie in Castledine on the text line says, are the teas at the – and we're not supposed to be advertising stuff here, but people need to know these things. Are the teas at the T2 stores you find in major shopping centres any good?
2: T2 has a large range of teas, and they're definitely putting a more focus back on producing in Australia rather than bringing in from overseas.
1: Right.
2: Some of their quality of teas, yes, is very good, yes.
1: Okay. All right, it's just a brand though. I mean, it's a brand selling different types of teas. Yeah. Okay. Dwayne from South Windsor. G'day, Dwayne. Hello.
3: G'day.
1: G'day.
3: The thing I want to know, when I was growing up, like I'm 60 now. When I was a kid, Mum raised us on instant tea. It was like a freeze dried tea.
1: Oh yeah.
3: And it's very easy. And then about, I don't know, 10, 15 years ago, I discovered it again, and I couldn't stop drinking it. Like I was a became a coffee drinker. I stopped drinking coffee completely. Every fluid I had was just instant tea. But then, maybe about 6, 7 years ago, it just stopped. You can't buy it anymore anywhere in the world. Hmm. What happened?
1: What happened? I don't know, Dwayne. Sharon?
2: It disappeared. I don't know why it disappeared, but it did. And I do remember that tea as well. Yes.
1: Was it any good?
2: It just disappeared. It was okay. I mean, yes, it was probably not, you know, not like having a proper brewed cup of tea, but it was very popular for a very fast on-the-go tea. But, yes, it stopped. And it could have been a cost factor, I would say, why it disappeared. Mm. Yeah.
1: Sharon Johnson's with us, the CEO and founder of Australian Tea Masters. Sharon is frequently asked to judge on international tea panels and is a member of a 5-person Chinese tea expert committee celebrated by the Chinese, selected by the Chinese government in 2014. So you obviously have a tremendous palate for these things. Sharon, does it get to the point where there are some teas you just can't drink?
2: No, look, you get to try so many. I judge all over the world, so I'm lucky. I do get to try some of the best teas in the world. But I also get to try some that, yes, are not so good. And actually, you can get tea drunk. That may be interesting for people to know.
1: Really?
2: That, yes, when you're trying a lot of different teas, you actually can get tea drunk on tea. So you have to consume a lot of water while you're doing it. But, yeah, you do get some teas that are just so bad. But overall, you know, when we're judging them, you know, you are trying some of the better teas in the world.
1: Mm. Peter reckons the reason you can't get instant tea anymore is the same reason why you can't buy coffee percolators anymore. They just came and went. Maybe that's right.
2: Yeah, maybe.
1: Maybe that's right. Where are we? Elizabeth from Millmerran in Queensland. Hi, Elizabeth.
4: Hi, how are you both going?
1: Very well.
4: I've got two questions. When you go into a supermarket and it says very strong or double strength, and the other one, how do they make that? And the other one is, when did sugar start to go with it?
1: Sharon?
2: Sugar was added way back a couple of hundred years ago to sweeten up the tea. In Paris, actually France, I think originally were the first ones to put it in the tea. And just because it was bitter, it was quite bitter when, you know, in the beginning, because it was quite rough. So they added sugar and milk, and then milk came along, and you know, it stayed in Sri Lanka, and it stayed in India. As I said, they have the diabetes problems. So yeah, it's been around for a couple of hundred years.
1: Mm. Okay, John from Sassafras says, what are those hard, round, dried cakes of tea wrapped mm-hmm. in foil available in China that cost hundreds of dollars? What are they?
2: Yeah, that's puer cakes. So that's there's these six

0: David from Ku-ring-gai. G'day, David.
1: Hello.
0: Hi, David. What's your question?
1: Look, one of the nicest teas I drank recently was actually on a train journey, and it was a pyramid-style bag rather than just a flat bag.
0: Oh, yeah.
1: And it was vast improvement on tea bags I buy normally, and I haven't really seen those pyramids in a supermarket, but I'm just wondering if you got a comment on why they're nicer or something.
0: Mm. I don't know, Sharon. Are they a better construction?
2: Yes, David's right. It's actually because they've usually put a quality tea into a pyramid bag, and it has expansion space. So you know, you get usually you can see the tea that's in there. So therefore, they're using more what they call an orthodox tea. So the leaf is a larger leaf size, and that's why it would have had a nicer style of cup of tea from it.
0: Hmm. Okay, you're right about English tea. I've got lots of people are sending in texts. Ian from Mount Gravatt, he says, here's a picture of my genuine English tea. He says, and the packet even says genuine English tea, and it's got a Grenadier Guard on the front, so it must be real. But as you say, there ain't nothing English about tea.
2: No, there is not. No. Yeah. In actual fact, it started to be blended because all of the when they brought the ships into the docks, the traders had lots of leftover bits and pieces every single, and you know, people would come along and say, I want something different. I had that tea last time, and then they had leftovers, so they started to blend, and blending became a true art then to try and blend and get rid of all the leftovers.
0: Mm. You know those little egg shaped infusers that you put in in a cup, are they any good? I tried those and you can't seem to, I couldn't make them work, but anyway.
2: Is the tea leaves, once they start to expand, it cramps up in there and they don't get all the flavour out. That's one of the problems.
0: That's the problem, isn't it? Yeah. No, it's a construction issue. I agree. Patrick from Brunswick. G'day, Patrick.
3: I found my tribe, people who are really into tea. That's great. So I could talk for hours, but a couple of observations. One thing which you've echoed, I really hate going to a cafe where you ask for a pot of tea and you get a pot with a tea bag in it.
0: With a tea bag in it, yeah. I know.
3: That drives me crazy.
0: Same here.
3: It costs nothing to
0: tip it over on the tip it over bags. Tip it over, then tip the table over and chuck a nana. Do a nana, Patrick.
3: Yeah. And the other thing that I bemoan that, as I'm almost 60 now, but when I was younger, out on building sites or job sites, a lot of people would have thermoses and they'd have tea. Now everyone's going to the 7-Eleven getting, you know, dollar coffees and stuff like that. And tea is a tradie drink, and that sort of, you know, it really gives you a lift, especially in the afternoon when you're a bit tired, I find. Tea, as opposed to coffee, tends to just put you on edge. I really, it's a pity that tea seems to be falling out of favour with some of the younger tradies,
0: yeah,
3: who just seem to drink coffee.
0: I agree. But good observation. That guy's probably right.
2: It's very nice. Yes. Yeah. Right. One of my friends there.
0: Yeah. Well, it's a miracle drink, actually. It's a magic drink, Sharon, isn't it? Because it is the only drink I can think of that cools you when you're hot and warms you when you're cold.
2: Yes, it's very hydrating, and it's quite nice in the mornings when you first wake up and you sit there with your cup of tea and smell those beautiful aromas.
0: Mm. Ange says, why can we only buy it in small packages? We drink so much tea, I'd love to be able to buy in kilos.
2: Oh, well, lots of companies do sell kilo bags. Yeah, so it's not a problem.
0: My wife is a big fan of a French brand of tea. There's no tea in France either. But anyway, it's
2: Mirage Frere.
0: Mirage Frere, that's it. Yeah, that's right. Is that tea any good? Tell me it is, because otherwise I'll be in trouble.
2: It's very expensive.
0: Yeah, I know.
2: Yeah, it's very expensive for what it is, actually. And there's a lot of flavour. They have a lot of flavoured teas.
0: Yeah. Yeah. Yes, I'm a big skeptic of it, so she's the only one who drinks it.
2: we better not say anything too bad then. We don't want to get you into trouble.
0: 1-300-800-222. Hang on, we've run out of time. Jim in Perth always has tea with honey. That's a common thing too. Oh, well, you better answer this one. A lot of people have been asking, what about rooibos? What's this?
2: Rooibos.
0: Thing? Yeah.
2: Yeah. So rooibos is a bush from Africa, and it's caffeine free, totally caffeine free.
0: Right.
2: Yeah, and it's actually good. It's got antioxidants, and it's a nice healthy drink if you don't want to have caffeine. Very popular in blends as well. So yeah, rooibos is a good. It's a good herbal.
0: Okay. So it's.

0: herbal thing. It doesn't have caffeine. It's not a tea.
1: No, that's right.
0: Dot from the Bay says, I only drink real tea. What teas are made in Australia? well, we've discussed that. My text says, your discussion of tea has shattered my belief. Asterisk told us that General Motus introduced it to England when he conquered it. Prior to that, the English were drinking hot water with milk. Probably they were. Sharon, we could talk for hours. We should, but we can't, sadly. Thank you for joining us. It's been a pleasure.
1: Oh, it's my pleasure. Thank you very much, Phil. I hope everyone enjoyed it.
0: Sharon Johnson, the CEO and director of the Australian Tea Masters, a tea expert in every possible way. All right, coming up, we've got the Nightlife News Breakdown in the next hour, plus plenty more as well. Michael Yander on economics, coming up after the news.
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5: ABC News with David Rollins. International students are expected to be barred from bringing family members to Australia under migration changes set to be announced tomorrow. The new regime is intended to help the government meet its target of cutting 75,000 people from net overseas migration by the year 2028. Home Affairs Minister Tony Burke has told Question Time that the current legislative framework around immigration is insufficient, but that there are still plenty of actions the government can take.
6: The more tools that are available, the better we can target the system. The best form of outcome there will be if we are able to sort our way through for a legislative option. In the absence of that, there are still more levers that the government will be able to use, and I'll be making those announcements tomorrow.
5: Major AI player Anthropic has chosen Queensland to launch its first Australian-based operations. It signed a tenancy agreement with a planned technology hub, as Alex Brewster explains.
7: The nearly $32 billion Western Downs Digital Park will be built by a Singaporean developer near Dalby, expected to create thousands of ongoing jobs. AI giant Anthropic has signed a lease, aiming to start using the hub by 2027, despite a development application only being lodged last month. Premier David Crisafulli met with company officials during a trade mission to the US last month. He's promised data centre investment will drive down power prices for Queenslanders. The facility will reportedly not require any new energy transmission infrastructure and use minimal water during operation.
5: The Civil Defence Agency in Gaza says at least 20 people, including 5 children, have been killed after the collapse of an apartment block weakened by previous Israeli strikes. The BBC's Yolan Nell has more.
8: Locals said 10 families had been living in the apartments in the Tel Hawa area of Gaza City, despite warnings that they were unsafe. Members of the civil defence said they'd initially been working with empty hands due to tight Israeli restrictions on equipment allowed into Gaza. However, they've since been able to borrow some heavy machinery. Separately, the British charity Medical Aid for Palestinians said that a patient was killed by an Israeli drone at a health centre it supports in Jabalia in northern Gaza.
5: The New South Wales corruption watchdog has quizzed a Sydney lobbyist on a multi-million dollar payment promised to him and his friends by a property developer. Emily Baker takes up the story.
9: The Independent Commission Against Corruption is investigating whether Jeremy Greenwood and his Liberal Party associates sought donations from prohibited donors, including Toplace founder John Nassif. The ICAC has heard Mr. Greenwood and two of his peers plan to split a $2 million payment from Mr. Nassif. Mr. Greenwood was quizzed on the purpose of that payment today. He said it was for getting some Toplace developments fast-tracked and rejected that the money was to achieve political outcomes for the now disgraced developer.
5: Staying in New South Wales, where a driver who's facing court over the death of a child in Sydney's West has apologised to her family. Rhiannon Solomon-Maron has more.
10: The three-year-old girl had been playing in the driveway of her Auburn home yesterday afternoon when she was struck by a car entering the property. She was taken to hospital in a critical condition where she later died. The alleged driver, 27-year-old Sandeep Attikari, has been charged with negligent driving occasioning death. He faced court for the first time today and told reporters outside he was sorry.
11: Do you want to apologise at all?
12: Of course, yeah.
10: Mr. Attikari will remain on bail until he next faces court in October.
5: The family of the 71-year-old man who died after his motorcycle struck a pothole on a regional highway in Victoria's West say they don't want his death used as a political football. Charlotte Wilkes has the story.
13: The family of Peter Tiki Mason have today released a statement sharing their heartbreak following the sudden and devastating loss after the 71-year-old Ballarat man struck a pothole on the Western Highway in Trawalla on Sunday. The family says Peter was so much more than the circumstances of his death, and they don't want to see his death used to promote political agendas. They say if through the appropriate processes, changes are identified that could prevent another family from experiencing similar devastation, they hope something positive can come from Peter's death.
5: You're up to date with the latest ABC News. We'll have more in 1 hour's time.
14: The forecast for Tasmania for Thursday, light showers about the west whilst remaining fine elsewhere. Patchy morning frost in the northeast with winds blowing westerly. In Launceston, a mostly sunny day reaching a top of 18 degrees. In Burnie, partly cloudy reaching a top of 15 degrees.
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2: Yes, well, hello, and how are you? Philip Clark with you on ABC Radio. This is Wednesday night. It's the 16th of September, second hour of the program on the local radio network right around the country. This is Nightlife. 11:06 Eastern Time, 9:06 in Western Australia, in the Territory and South Australia. It's 11:24. Very good to be with you, and thanks for joining me. I hope you enjoyed, lots of people did, enjoyed that discussion about tea. We'll put it up as a podcast and it'll be available by the end of the program, all right? So if you want to grab our podcasts, just check out the ABC Listen app, or you could stream it off the website, abc.net.au/nightlife. But we'll just top and tail and tidy and put that up as a podcast towards the end of the program. It'll be available there by tomorrow. 1-300-800-222 is the number. Thanks. Lots of people. Thank you, Deb in Hobart. I shall pass that on to my wife about her taste in tea. The two of you would get on famously by the sound of it. Coming up in this hour, Nightlife News Breakdown with Jack Quayle. We'll find out what's been happening in Canberra today. Big news tomorrow, I expect. There'll be leaks tonight through the news outlets too of what the government's new migration setup's going to be. Tony Burke's addressing the National Press Club tomorrow, so that'll be a big story tomorrow. Doesn't look as though there'll be any new laws because they're not going to get support for it, but there'll be some changes to the way the system operates. So we'll talk some more about that in this hour. Michael Yander will talk the global bond market and where all that's heading, AI in particular. And we'll also talk to George Melikan this hour. He's a neuroscientist, about a fascinating piece of research which seems to indicate that there is something in carbon monoxide that might act as a preventative for Parkinson's disease. This is, you need to be cautious here about interpreting this, but George Melikan will take us through it in this hour. So looking forward to all of that. Let's kick things off with the Nightlife News Breakdown.
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2: Well, finally, it looks as though the Labor government's long-awaited overhaul of the immigration system will be revealed tomorrow. Home Affairs Minister Tony Burke will give his postponed address to the National Press Club to outline changes to try and reach the government's target of reducing net overseas migration from 300,000 per year to 225,000 by 2028. Now, while international student numbers are expected to be left untouched, it appears that the changes

0: will mean they'll effectively be banned from bringing family members to Australia, which might be a significant disincentive. This is the minister in question, Tom, on how Labor feels the need to bring net overseas migration down. This was in Parliament today.
1: To be able to work through this, we need to be able to make sure that we deal with the numbers. We need to make sure that we deal with the numbers overall and do so in a sensible, targeted way that provides the easiest pathway through for the Australian economy.
0: Well, Labor's plan has some similarities to One Nation's migration policy released this week, which also included a crackdown on family visas for both students as well as skilled migrants. The Greens see it as Labor caving into pressure following One Nation's recent rise in the polls, and they've accused Labor of abandoning its principles. This is the Green Senator David Shoebridge.
2: The far right are never satisfied because there's no level of cruelty they're not going to push Australia towards. And that's why we're meant to have principles in politics. That's why we're meant to have a government. But instead, we've got the Albanese Labor government delivering for Pauline Hanson.
0: Well, leading the Nightlife News Breakdown tonight is Jack Quayle, political reporter with The Australian. Jack, good evening to you. Welcome to Nightlife.
3: Hello, Philip. Great to be here.
0: Labor's migration overhaul stalled 6 weeks ago after Tony Burke postponed his address to the National Press Club for reasons which were never clear. Many supposed that there wasn't agreement amongst around the cabinet table as to what was being proposed. You've written that the reason may not have been about disagreements between ministers weighing competing priorities, but rather the minister blaming the opposition for that delay. How so?
3: Well, that's what Home Affairs Minister Tony Burke told us yesterday. Certainly the government has tried to secure the support of the coalition to pass these this migration clampdown. But, you know, the negotiations have now gone on for a couple of weeks between the government and the coalition, all to no avail, it was revealed earlier this week. So this has really, I guess, extended out the time that the government, wanted to pass these changes. And now, I guess, there's really no avenue for them to pass new laws. So instead, it appears that the government is going to try and reduce the numbers all via regulation, meaning that they can sort of get around the parliament. But maybe it means that these changes aren't, I guess, maybe a bit weaker than what the government was intending.
0: They're not going to be as wholesale because that's right. They weren't not getting any new legislative powers and all they're proposing them. They're just proposing to do it by regulation, by administrative fiat.
3: Yeah,
0: there's some suggestion that the opposition didn't want to get boxed up with Labor on this for fear of One Nation's criticism that the major parties are acting together, do you think?
3: Yeah, yes. And that's a very, very frequent attack that we hear from One Nation. You know, they're calling the government and the coalition sort of this uniparty. And I think, yeah, I guess, the coalition is very cognizant of this brand and wants to distance themselves as much as possible.
0: Yeah. What do we expect tomorrow in Tony Burke's speech? It's titled "The Work of Managing the Migration Program: Who Arrives, Who Stays, Who Leaves."
3: Well,
0: apparently he's not going to announce a cut in numbers so much outline a cut in new methods to bring the numbers down.
3: Yeah, it won't be a reduction beyond what's outlined in the budget, which gets the in the long term around to a level around 240,000. But to assist them to get to that level, because we're consistently seeing the government overshoot its targets, there's going to be sort of three main changes. So first is cutting the number of temporary visas. That's risen to nearly 3 million. So they're going to reduce the number of temporary visas that are on offer. Secondly, they're going to restrict this practice of so-called visa hopping, which sees migrants, when they're nearing the end of their visa, try and jump onto another sort of visa class to allow them to extend their stay in Australia. And then third, the government's planning to bar international students from bringing their partners or family members when they come to study in Australia.
0: Yes, this cutback on allowing families being allowed to migrate here too, the Greens are calling it cruel. One Nation wants to take it further as part of its plan. Family members not only of students but also of skilled migrants would be prevented also from coming to Australia. Now, you think that would be a huge disincentive, I would think, for necessary skills getting to our shores. The former president of the

0: the medical industry, you know, for so many groups, if there was no avenue for partner visas for skilled migrants to come to Australia, they say this would be absolutely devastating. Mm. You know, the government's only planning to restrict this to international students by the sounds of it. I mean, nonetheless, I think that probably will be a disincentive for some international students to come to Australia, but I guess a lot of international students are younger, maybe don't have families, might have a partner, but might have children. So I guess there's the government's hoping that, you know, it's not maybe as much of a disincentive for people to study in Australia, but certainly for skilled migrants, it would be a huge disincentive.
1: Yeah, absolutely. All right, look, on to other matters. The Home Affairs Minister, Tony Burke, was busy on another score today. He stood up in Parliament to table a document apparently showing that Plymouth Brethren, that's a religious group in Australia, have connections to the Liberals and that they arranged for intimidation of Labor and other candidates during last year's election campaign. Members of the religious group will be brought before the Joint Standing Committee on Electoral Matters. Now, the allegations include that they paid agitators to track the Prime Minister and to harass and disrupt Labor, Greens and Independents during the 25 election campaign. Here's a pretty angry Tony Burke in Question Time, focusing on the response or lack of it from opposition leader Angus Taylor.
2: There are roles that everybody has during campaign time in making sure that if volunteers behave in an unacceptable way, we get them off booths, we get them off polling, we get them off polling areas. But it is of a different order.
3: Member for Lindsay.
2: Of a completely different order when we hear the allegations that are happening at the moment that are being made into the Joint Standing Committee on Electoral Matters. Because I have not previously heard of situations where individuals have been paid to stalk, paid to disrupt, paid to intimidate. Paid to intimidate.
3: Order. Members on my left, the Leader of the Opposition. Order. No,
2: and wouldn't you think the Leader members of the Opposition, on hearing something like that, might join together and simply react with, that is unacceptable. But that's not the reaction from that man. That man hears me say the words, order, paid to stalk, paid to disrupt and paid to intimidate, and nothing in his character gives him pause for thought.
1: Yeah, he was pretty cranky about it. Jack, he went on to give a list of examples of alleged activities.
2: The member for Blair, harassed, stalked, followed to his car. The member for Calair, candidates coming up in large numbers, booth to follow and physically intimidate. The member for Corangamite, physically blocked from being able to conduct conversations with constituents.
3: Order, Member Colwell.
2: Recent media reports have said the following. A crew of far-right agitators paid to harass the Prime Minister and his ministers, as well as Greens and Teal independent candidates. They used guns for hire outside the church, neo-Nazi associates, pro-Putin conspiracists and even an ex-Liberal staffer among them. One of the people involved, earlier pictured alongside neo-Nazis at a white supremacist gathering in Melbourne, and chat logs reveal he also appeared in private neo-Nazi groups on Telegram. Every Member of Parliament should hear that and condemn it. Every Member of Parliament who hears that should say, this is not what Australian democracy is meant to be about.
1: Here's the Tony Burke there, getting pretty fired up in Question Time. Jack, is there an issue here? It does seem on the surface that evidence that the Plymouth Brethren was involved and involved closely with the federal opposition is of concern.
0: These allegations that the Electoral Committee, Parliament's Electoral Matters Committee have heard have been extremely damning. And, you know, I guess it's very messy about how much this is can be sort of linked to the coalition. But today during Question Time, Mr. Burke tabled this document which purported to show that there was that a staffer now employed in Angus Taylor's own office sort of had acted as a conduit during the 2025 election campaign between Liberal headquarters and the Brethren. So, you know, the government really is trying to link as much as possible the Liberals' failed election.

0: efforts in 2025 to the brethren. The other, I guess, element of this too here is that today this sort of came in response to the coalition's attacks on Labor for employing an actor by the name of Rhys Muldoon. He's been in a number of dramas and play school as well, and was revealed in the last couple of days that he authored some pretty vile tweets, and you know the coalition had really gone after Labor and you know its links to Mr. Muldoon. But you know here's the government coming back, I guess, and saying, you know, you go after us, we're really, really going to go after you. And you know clearly, Tony Burke's got a lot of ammunition here to go after Angus Taylor.
1: Yes. All right. Look, on to AI copyright and Anthropic in Queensland. Now, the pace of everything remains very rapid. Keeping up's not easy, and who knows what's going on. And we do seem to be sitting here like Patsy, just having stuff happen to us here in this country. The Queensland State Government is chomping at the bit to welcome a huge data centre. It'll be the largest in Australia. It'll draw as much power as 1.5 million average Australian households. AI company Anthropic signed up to use it, a long-term lease for the Western Downs Digital Park. It's a $32 billion, believe that figure, dollar facility to be built near Dalby by a Singaporean developer. The company aims to start using the centre in 2027. Queensland Premier David Crisafulli is brimful of enthusiasm and told Queensland State Parliament that, well, you know, in part it was due to him.
2: I met with Anthropic during my recent trade mission to outline why Queensland was the place to invest, with energy security and a streamlined approval process. To have secured Anthropic's first major investment in Australia is a massive show of confidence in Queensland.
1: Well, Jack, it's a big development, massive power, amount of power. $32 billion, this is a huge investment, isn't it?
0: It's absolutely enormous, but I think there might be quite a bit of community resistance.
1: Yeah.
0: We've seen that with data centres elsewhere. And, I mean, you know, there's, I guess, quite a few problems potentially facing this development, I mean, too, as well. I mean, not least which is that the, you know, federal government says that any new data centre will have to be powered by renewables. The, you know, Queensland thinks that it can just be powered by gas. I mean, so there's, you know, an obvious tension there. And then, you know, like any major infrastructure project, you know, you need approvals from local councils, state government, environmental approvals from the federal government. You know, the Foreign Investment Review Board will probably have to sign off on this as well. So, you know, then I guess adding all the potential community hostility to this too. So, you know, I think if this does get built, it won't be for quite a long time, Philip, I think, because, yeah, there is just so many hurdles, I guess, in the way of these developments and one of this scale as well. I think it'll be a long time before there's a shovel in the ground.
1: $32 billion, they'd be the largest outside of oil and gas development Australia's ever seen.
0: Enormous.
1: Meanwhile, of course, back on AI, the Albanese government's reportedly weighing up a proposal to give AI companies access to Australian creatives' work by default via an opt-out concept. David Pocock's among those who say this would be throwing creatives under the bus, and he wants to put the onus on copyright holders to somehow opt out to label every piece of work on the internet. I think that's throwing creatives under the bus, he said. So the debate goes on. Meanwhile, of course, this week and last week and seemingly every week recently, we're seeing more bits of interesting footage and statements and stuff emerging about Pauline Hanson and One Nation from the past. There are questions about whether or not the major parties have been doing their level best to get their dirt detectives on the case to find fodder that puts One Nation, its leader and MPs in a bad light. Pauline Hanson herself is accusing James Patterson, the leading member of the coalition, as being one of the people doing just that, and that he was behind the distribution of the video from a podcast last year showing her making offensive comments about Indigenous Australians, which were absolutely offensive. James Patterson's denied this. He says, no, that's not the case, he says.
3: It doesn't require a private investigator to find a YouTube video of a podcast that Pauline

0: Hanson or Malcolm Roberts or other One Nation members have done. That's just attracting more attention than it used to because One Nation is polling higher.
1: Well, that's probably right, isn't it? Also, people have gone looking harder because they're polling higher, Jack.
2: That's absolutely right. I think I'm not sure it's sort of the big conspiracy that Senator Pauline Hanson thinks it is. I mean, these comments were posted on a podcast on YouTube. You know, these comments are readily available. Anyone could go find them themselves. So, you know, to say that this had been some sort of secret and had been locked away somewhere, maybe she'd have a case. But, you know, these comments have been made very, very publicly. It's not too difficult to find.
1: I imagine the Australian's got a team of people digging this stuff up too. Haven't they? Any media company worth its salt would be doing it, wouldn't they?
2: Absolutely, yes.
1: Yeah, exactly. All right, Jack, good to talk. Appreciate it. Thank you.
2: Thanks so much, Philip. You take care.
1: Jack Quayle, political reporter with The Australian, leading the breakdown tonight.
3: This is Nightlife
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1: Thanks for the text. Scott says a lot of Australians like me had no idea that international students were bringing in families with them. Just thought they were here for 3 to 4 years. John of Coburg says, Phil, the ban on family members for overseas students will have big problems in two areas. One, high school students in government schools who have a family member as a guardian. This affects thousands of students. And two, postgrad students, most notably PhDs and medical specialist programs who are older and often married. This will make Australia uncompetitive in attracting the best and brightest compared to Canada and the UK. In my opinion, this is an overreaction due to the natural slingshot on migration numbers following the COVID bans on migration and does little to address the underlying problems of infrastructure strain and housing shortages that have not been addressed in decades. Yes, thanks, John. Some sense I would have thought in much of what you say. All right, 1-300-800-222. Someone says there. Someone, who was it who texted me saying there's no AM radio anymore? Yes, there is. The AM band is still operating and there are still AM transmitters. My texter says it seems AM radio is full of Wi-Fi interference these days. Shouldn't be. You should be getting us loud and clear. We don't have any transmission issues to report either. All right, let's talk economics with Michael Yanda.
4: Economics.
1: Well, while Ian Verrin of the ABC's chief business correspondent on leave, we've get the chance to talk to Michael Yanda, editor of the ABC's News Business Reporting Team. Michael, good evening to you. Welcome back.
5: Good evening, Phil.
1: Well, the Reserve Bank's decision on interest rates will be announced in just under a fortnight on the afternoon of Tuesday, September the 29th. We'll have a decision from the US by then, of course, with their Federal Reserve decision, I think, due this week. The RBA is widely expected to lift rates again then. And the interview that Deputy RBA Governor Andrew Houser had with ABC TV's 7:30 report last week did nothing to change those expectations.
6: The economy in Australia in many ways is doing quite well. We've got growth roughly at trend. We have unemployment near historic lows, employment growth driven by the market sector, and real household incomes are growing pretty strongly. So there's a lot to like about the Australian economy. But we have one big problem, and that's inflation. Inflation is too high, and that's why we raise interest rates three times at the beginning of this year. And the question now, frankly, for us is, have we done enough or is more needed? There are three risks we think that might mean inflation is going up, not down. One is the Middle East and the ongoing crisis there. One is a really unexpected global boom driven by AI. And one is the weakness of the supply potential of the Australian economy.
1: Andrew Houser, the Deputy Governor of the Reserve Bank of Australia. Michael, you've written a piece on the ABC News site headed, there are three main reasons inflation's rising and higher interest rates will not fix them.
5: Yeah, well, Andrew Houser's listed them himself.
1: Tell us about these reasons.
5: Well, look at it this way. The Middle East conflict, mainly it's an energy price crisis, an energy shock that's pushing up oil and fuel prices. if you raise interest rates in Australia, is that going to have an effect on global oil prices? No.
1: No.
5: Will it even have much of an effect on how much fuel Australians use? Not really, because it's an essential good. There's only so much people can cut back.
1: It's not a discretionary good, is it?
5: No. You look at the AI boom. Now, interest rates might have an effect on that, but not Australian interest rates, because almost all of the capital for this is coming from the United States. Big US multinationals driving the AI boom here. So because you raise interest rates in Australia isn't going to stop OpenAI or Anthropic investing in data centres, because they're not getting their money from here. The Fed might be a different case, and we'll come to that later. Supply, if you have a weak productivity and an incapacity for the economy to adequately grow its supply to meet demand, is raising interest rates going to improve the supply capacity of the economy? Probably not, because you'll send some businesses broke, so there'll be less competition and their rivals can raise their prices. And also, higher interest rates tend to mean less investment. Businesses find it harder to borrow money to invest in increasing their productive capacity. So all that interest rates really do is kill demand to make up for the, you know, excesses of other areas. So it's a very blunt tool, as we keep hearing.
1: Line the pockets of banks, exactly, to achieve and slug mortgage holders to achieve very little.
5: And line the pockets of people who happen to have lots of capital in the form of bank savings or other fixed income investments that will receive these higher
1: interest rates. Why does the Reserve Bank say to the government, we could raise interest rates, but it won't make any difference? The way to do this is to do something about fuel costs. We can't do anything about fuel costs. We're the Reserve Bank, but you could.
5: Well, they could, but most conventional economists would say, look, if you, and Chris Richardson was out this week on The Business saying this, if you give people a fuel subsidy, if you cut the fuel excise, that will temporarily lower inflation, but it puts more money back in people's pockets, which they'll go and spend elsewhere. And so you still have a domestic inflation problem. Of course, what you could do is cut the fuel excise and pay for it by raising taxes elsewhere so that it's revenue neutral, and then you wouldn't have that problem. But of course, politicians have largely outsourced the management of inflation.
1: You could do something really sensible, like adjusting the amount that is paid to superannuation, for example, which would preserve that money for people in the future, but also take it out of the system at the moment. That would lower inflation.
5: It's kind of the reverse of what One Nation is proposing, because they're proposing to cut the super contribution now, when actually it should be higher to take money out of people's pockets. And then if we had a recession or downturn, then you could cut it and put money back into people's.
1: Yeah, all I'm saying is that there are plenty of sensible, not wacky ideas, sensible ideas that would act to dampen inflation, that doesn't slug mortgage holders, and yet, you know, we hear this stuff from the government that they don't want to do it.
5: Well, historically, we have done it. The Menzies government used taxation increases to tame inflation back in the 50s. Saul Leslake's written about this and spoken about this in the past. We've heard proposals from eminent Australian economists like Nicholas Gruen, who back in the 90s wrote about perhaps setting up a central fiscal authority that could manipulate tax rates within a range. So you give them some discretion to increase taxes when, you know, the economy's booming to take a bit of heat out, and then you cut the tax rate when the economy's in a downturn to give more money in people's pockets. And at least then, instead of the money going to savers and banks in margins, it's going to, you know, in the good times with the increased taxes, it's improving the budget bottom line.
1: Sensible idea.
5: And then, yeah, you can fund it. And Nicholas Gruen is not a radical economist. I mean, his brother runs the Australian Bureau of Statistics, and their dad was one of Australia's leading all-time economists.
1: I know. So here we go again. The government handballing it to the Reserve Bank in a way that ensures that nothing will change.
5: Pretty much. I mean, a small group of the population end up wearing the biggest cost for taming inflation. Not that there isn't some role for interest rates, because as the RBA rightly points out, there are other channels than mortgage interest rates through which monetary policy works. There's the exchange rate. There is that balance between current spending and saving that's influenced by what the level of rates is. And to be honest, Phil, we've probably had interest rates that were way too low for too long. And that's why, for example, we have extremely expensive housing and we're seeing that correct now. So, I mean, maybe the current level of interest rates isn't that far out of where it should be in a more neutral sense. But to completely rely on this to manage the economy seems like, I use the analogy in my piece of bloodletting. I mean, that was something people did for millennia. Until we figured out that it actually wasn't a very good idea.
1: It's not a very effective idea.
5: Now, we've done interest rates as the main monetary tool for the last 30, 35 years, inflation targeting, and maybe it's time to reconsider whether that's the best tool by itself to manage the economy.
1: Michael Yander's with us, editor of the ABC News Business Reporting Team. Now, you've just had an interesting interview with Cathy Wood. Now, Cathy Wood is the CEO and Chief Investment Officer of an investment company called ARK Investments. They've made a lot of money and they've lost a lot of money.
5: You could say they've had a roller coaster over the years.
1: She's visiting our shores in the United States. Why is what she says interesting?
5: Well, the main interest in Cathy Wood is her focus has been and always has been investing in disruptive technologies. And that's why initially she made 150% return in 2020 because she took a gamble during the COVID panic on the tech sector and particularly more startup companies that came good. Her investors lost that gain 2 years later when the fund slumped by two-thirds during the 2022 bear market. She's, still... running a $30 billion fund in terms of funds under management. So, clearly there are a group of investors who've maintained the faith in her and, she's all in on this artificial intelligence boom.
1: Oh, really? She thinks it's going to save us.
5: Oh, well, she thinks not only is it going to save us, it's going to be deflationary. So it will see...
1: Why?
5: Because of all the productivity enhancements from... what AI and other technologies will be able to facilitate that's going to lower the costs of production, which she thinks will be passed on to us as consumers.
1: It'll be deflationary because it'll cause mass unemployment, so there'll be fewer people spending money.
5: Well, that is the counter-argument if this whole thing blows up. Yeah. And look, to be fair to her, I went in expecting it to be a very short interview. I actually had a pretty tight window myself. And I had about 5 or 6 questions to ask her, and it ended up running for over 20 minutes because her answers were very detailed. And of course, I felt the need to challenge her on some of what she was asserting. And to her credit, she did respond to most of the challenges.
1: One of the key questions about AI is that, is it just a classic bubble like the overinvestment in railways in the 19th century? People have overinvested in it compared to what it's likely to produce, because after all, these companies so far are not very big on producing profits out of what they've
5: done. Well, she countered that. That's exactly what I put to her, saying, look, isn't this like the railroad boom or the telephony boom or the internet, where the initial developers of these technologies and, the technologies ended up being very beneficial for society, but the people, the companies who started the boom weren't the ones generally who profited. And she said she thinks it's different, A, because this is a much more generalised and fundamental technology, which she sees as akin to the Industrial Revolution. But also her argument is, and must be noted, that her fund invests in OpenAI and Anthropic. So there is a vested interest in these companies. She reckons that Anthropic, for example, is already making profitable returns, and its revenue growth shows that it will generate the profits, and it is already. She said there are rumours, and again, she is an investor in this firm, but there are rumours that Anthropic's gross margin, again, that's gross margin, you've got a lot of costs with all the infrastructure investment, is around 80%. Now, I asked her, is that sustainable? Because ultimately, companies making 80% margins, if they are so ubiquitous across the economy, are going to milk the profits out of everything else. And you've got to question the sustainability from that front. She thinks it is. I mean, it's very much her fund strategy. It's worked in the past. It's blown up in the past. It'll be interesting to see what ARK Invest does over the next 5 years.
1: What does she think about two other things? One, interest rates, and two, some other weirdo investments like Bitcoin. Tell me about interest rates. What does she think is going to happen to interest rates?
5: Well, she thinks that, like in the Industrial Revolution, we'll actually see short-term interest rates that are higher than long-term interest rates, so an inverted curve. And she thinks those short-term rates could get to, and she's saying this won't happen overnight, but she thinks over several years they could get to 6 or 7%.
1: She's talking about bond market interest rates, is she? Yeah.
5: Yes, yeah, short-term bond market interest rates, things like the two-year or shorter. I mean, that would be horror for Australian mortgage borrowers if that happened, even if it took a few years to get there. I think a lot of people would still be in severe trouble on their 25 or 30-year mortgages with a, you know, if those bond market rates are 6 or 7% in the US, our rates aren't going to be any lower. And mortgage rates are usually a couple of percentage points above that. So we'd be talking going back to the 9% plus mortgage rates that we had prior to the global financial crisis. And people were really struggling and on the edge of default here. So, you know, a lot of Australians will be hoping she's very wrong. Much wrong on that.
1: And she's also got some bullish prescriptions about Bitcoin.
5: Yes,
1: which is an incomprehensible investment to me, but I mean, I'm a puny mind. There are bigger minds out there, aren't there?
5: I struggle to understand it myself, Philip, but economics did not equip me well for figuring out why a currency backed by nothing.
1: Which is nothing, backed by nothing.
5: Yeah. I mean, at least the Australian dollar, you have to pay tax in it. And if you don't pay tax, in theory, they can chuck you in the slammer. So there is some state power backing the currency. And obviously in the US, Donald Trump likes to talk about how the military there, and he's not wrong in this, it backs the US dollar. I mean, you know, a few thousand nuclear weapons will lend some backing to your currency. But she reckons Bitcoin could reach $1.5 million in value by the end of the decade.
1: What is it at the moment? $60,000?
5: It's about 77, I think, when I last looked. But, you know, it changes minute
1: to
5: minute.
1: She thinks it could go to $1.5 million.
5: $1.5 million. That's her high case. Yeah. But her base case is still around $500,000, $750,000 US dollars.
1: Why?
5: In part, the depreciation of the currency that it's pegged against, you're measured against. So the US dollar, as she points out, and I haven't fact-checked this figure, she says since the US Federal Reserve was created, the US dollar has lost 99% of its value. I think she said the US Fed dates back to about 1913. Again, I haven't checked that myself. But, you know, it's... whether Bitcoin is the alternative to fiat currencies. And, you know, we know those can be manipulated. But once again, the manipulation is backed by something. There is a government. They collect taxes. They provide services. They spend money.
1: Yeah, it's real. All right, Michael, great to talk. Appreciate it. Thank you.
5: Thanks, Philip.
1: Michael Yanda, editor of the ABC News Business Reporting team.
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1: If you go to the website too, you can find their excellent business reports and YouTube videos as well. 1-300-800-222 is the number. Just go to abc.net.au and check business out for more of Michael Yanders. Thanks for the text. Charlie in Carlton says, why don't they make a broad-based inflation control mechanism rather than use interest rates? Well, agreed, Charlie, agreed. Agreed. There are other sensible ideas out there and the government won't take them. I do not understand why, and I think neither do you by the sound of it. All right, let's talk health. Here's an interesting piece of research. George Mellick's the neuroscientist and is going to join us to talk about it.
4: Health.
1: Well, here's a fascinating medical mystery and one that seems to turn conventional wisdom on its head. For decades, researchers have known that smokers appear to have a lower risk of developing Parkinson's disease. Mm-hmm. Now, new research involving more than 500,000 people in China may offer a clue as to why. And it points to carbon dioxide, one of the toxic gases produced when tobacco is burned. The researchers found that people who regularly smoked had about a 30% lower risk of developing Parkinson's and, intriguingly, higher levels of carbon monoxide in the breath were also linked to a lower risk among people who'd never smoked. Could something in cigarette smoke actually be protecting the brain, and could that eventually lead to a new treatment for Parkinson's? Let's find out with George Mellick, who's Professor of Neuroscience at Griffith University. George, good evening to you. Welcome to Nightlife.
7: Thanks very much, Phil. It's great to be with you.
1: Now, smoking is not good for you. We know this. This is a counterfactual story, isn't it?
7: Oh, look, absolutely. And, you know, smoking is one of the worst lifestyle choices someone can actually make. But this is a really intriguing finding that we've known for some time, that people who smoke seem to be at a slightly lower risk of developing Parkinson's. So we need to get to the bottom of that to try to understand why.
1: Mm. So we've isolated it. It's not a coincidental thing, is it? We've isolated it, that it is smoking that seems to be the key the factor here.
7: Of course, like with all sort of studies of risk factors or epidemiological studies, they're very complex and very complicated. So, you know, first up, when this particular observation was made many years ago, decades ago, in fact, people automatically thought, well, yeah, maybe it's because people who smoke cigarettes die earlier and therefore they'd be less likely to develop age-related diseases like Parkinson's. And so that sort of makes sense. But that's not the case. Even when you control for the higher mortality of people who smoke, it does appear that people who smoke, and it's somewhat intriguing that there's a dose-dependent effect. So the more you smoke, the sort of higher that you seem to be protected against Parkinson's. But we have to be very careful about how we kind of talk about these types of things. I mean, smoking increases your risk of lung cancer and ischemic heart disease and stroke many times.
1: All sorts of other things, that's right.
7: And, you know, and it does lead to a higher mortality rate. But you know, controlling for those things, people who smoke might be at a 20 to 30% reduced risk of developing Parkinson's. But, you know, and even if we think about that, what's that mean? What's a 20 or 30% reduced risk? It means that rather than having a, you know, 2 or 3% chance of developing Parkinson's if you live to 60 or more, then your risk's, you know, 80% of that. So it could be, you know, 1 or 2%.
1: That's right, exactly.
7: So it's actually got to be, you've got to take these things into, you know, into perspective.
1: Mm. It's interesting, is that the research focuses on carbon monoxide, which is, as we know, a deadly poisonous gas.
7: Yes, it is.
1: What might carbon monoxide be doing in the brain that could potentially protect against Parkinson's?
7: It's wondering if carbon monoxide is actually doing something itself, or whether it's actually representing something else that's going on within the brain. If we go back to what this study actually shows, it's really quite an interesting study, is that, and the reason it's such an interesting study is that this particular research project, which is a very large project looking at over 500,000 people, Chinese adults ranging from 30 up to, at the start of the study anyway, but 30 to around about 60 years of age.
1: Mm-hmm.
7: And they were actually started to be looked at in 2004 to 2012. And then they actually studied these people over 12 years. So it's a really massive study if you think about it.
1: Yeah.
7: And what they actually showed was that the people, you know, who were regular smokers at the start of their study, and then they were followed over that, you know, over a 12-year period, those people were slightly less likely to go on to develop Parkinson's disease relative to people who were non-smokers at the time of the start of the study. And that was a really interesting finding, because that basically replicates many of the other studies that have been done in the past. Mm. The other thing that they found was that those people who were regular smokers, again, they had a 300% increased chance of developing lung cancer over that 12 years.
1: Of course.
7: So, you know, and also an increased risk of ischemic heart disease and stroke, et cetera, and a reduced mortality. But the other thing that was really interesting was, one of the other things that they looked at the beginning of the study was how much carbon monoxide they exhaled in their breath.
1: Mm-hmm.
7: So that was one of the interesting things, along with collecting a whole heap of other medical factors and other interesting lifestyle information from these over 500,000 people. They did a small breathalyzer type test using a meter that could actually assess how much carbon monoxide was being exhaled in their breath.
1: Mm-hmm.
7: And when they actually looked at that, the first thing they actually identified was that people who were smokers had a higher level of carbon monoxide in their exhaled breath. That had already been known in the past. But they actually saw that even those people who had never smoked in their entire life, people who had a relatively high level of carbon monoxide in their exhaled breath, were also at reduced risk for Parkinson's. And it seemed somewhat similar to the effect they saw in the cigarette smoking group. And that was the hypothesis that, well, the idea that came out of that was, well, does this carbon monoxide, independent of smoking, does this carbon monoxide seem to mark a increased or protective factor against Parkinson's? And so that was what's so interesting in this study, is it not so much that they replicated the well-known effect of sort of smoking as a risk, as a negative risk factor for Parkinson's, but this carbon monoxide was independent of smoking, also seemingly protective. And that's kind of the first time, particularly in such a large study, this has been identified.
1: Mm.
7: So why? That's the sort of, that's the,
1: like,
7: you know,
1: yeah, what, why?
7: Massive question, you know. Well, it's,
1: I mean,
7: you know,
1: as I say, carbon monoxide is a deadly poison, isn't it?
7: Yes, it is. Yes, it is. But it's also, you know, something that's normally found in the body. Yeah. It's made, as we say, endogenously by the body, and it's a byproduct, you know, of normal functioning.
1: Mm-hmm.
7: And in fact, it's actually known to sort of be, if you like, a marker to some extent of what we call oxidative stress within the body. So, you know, your body's burning oxygen all the time, and as part of that, it also creates what we call reactive oxygen species, which are known to have some damaging effects. And it seems as if that when this oxidative stress occurs, there's also an increase in the level of carbon monoxide within the body. And sometimes low levels might be associated with kind of response in some way to this oxidative stress. And of course, high levels of carbon monoxide are very poisonous and can obviously kill you. One of the reasons is because carbon monoxide can bind to your hemoglobin, which is the molecule in your blood that usually transports oxygen around your body. So carbon monoxide is a very strong binding to hemoglobin. And so in a case where someone's inhaling carbon monoxide, obviously it's a deadly, it's a very deadly thing. It reduces oxygen and it can cause you to, you know, can be toxic and can actually be deadly. But at small levels, obviously it's not. And what we're looking at in this study is actually how much is being exhaled in your breath. So again, it's...
1: If you're not a smoker, if you're not a smoker, why are you exhaling carbon monoxide?
7: Well, like I said, it's a you know, it's a normal molecule that's
1: found
7: within your body. Everyone's making carbon monoxide in their body regularly, and it's a normal, it's a, just a normal thing. It just so happens that when you measure it's, you know, you're exhaling it, then it's, there's a different level in different people, and you know,
1: so
7: that's
1: people
7: a very
1: are
7: complex. So that's a complex question itself. Why is it that there's such different levels? And one of the main reasons is because people are exposed to different things in the environment, and so people are at different states, if you like, of oxidative stress.
1: If you live in a big polluted city like, you know, Beijing or Shanghai or in Nanjing or any of these, you'd be inhaling a lot of carbon monoxide, wouldn't you?
7: Yes, well, you would expect so. And in fact, in this particular study, which looked at 10 different regions across the whole of China, including urban and rural areas, interestingly, it was the rural areas that seemed to have a slight, but at least some of them, a higher level of carbon monoxide. And some of that's got to do with the type of fuel that those regions burn, particularly to just warm their houses and to cook and things like that. So, yes. That's and pollution itself is an interesting thing to consider. But, you know, one of the main things that correlates with hot carbon monoxide in your breath was actually smoking, which is what we talked about at the start. But the interesting finding was it was in the people who didn't smoke and even in people who had never been sort of exposed to passive smoke or anything like that, this particular really interesting association was identified.
1: Yeah. Professor George Mellix with us, Professor of Neuroscience at Griffith University, and we're talking about this fascinating medical mystery which seems to find that, which we're like, a lot of the researchers seem to suggest that smokers appear to have a lower risk of developing Parkinson's disease, but the research has been focusing on carbon monoxide, which does seem to have some protective role, although we don't know why, do we?
7: No, we don't know why. And there's also, Phil, there's a lot of actually interesting work that's been done over the last decades trying to understand this really weird association between cigarette smoke and protection against Parkinson's. But of course, again, reiterating that smoking is a very dangerous lifestyle factor. But, you know, cigarette smoke contains over 4,000 different compounds, different chemicals, many of which are very dangerous to the body. But, you know, one of the things that it's in cigarette smoke is

0: brain and neurochemical, which we know is deficient in people who develop Parkinson's. So there's been theories around the fact that smoking might increase the levels of dopamine in somebody's brain and therefore have like a treatment effect for people who would otherwise go on to develop Parkinson's. There's also many other chemicals in cigarette smoke that potentially might have an effect in your, for your biology. And one of the ways I think of this, and I think the carbon monoxide story sort of is a little bit like this, is that what doesn't kill you makes you stronger. So if in fact you've got something that's in your body that's inducing the response your body has to these oxidative stresses, it might just in some way protect you from the things that are going wrong in your body that lead you to develop Parkinson's. And I guess this is one of the hypotheses that, or the ideas that this new study from China is kind of leading us to think a little more. So now, is there a way that you can induce a small amount of this oxidative stress, up your body's response to it, and in so doing, maybe protect yourself against some of the abnormal pathways that are engaged in someone who goes on to develop a disease like Parkinson's?
1: Just to be clear, this is not a reason to start smoking, people, because
0: No, definitely not.
1: but what is the way, what is the way forward here? How do you work on this? Because you can't really expose patients to carbon monoxide, can you?
0: No, you certainly can't, but you can expose cells in the laboratory and things like that to different chemicals, and you can look at their responses, which researchers do. And just to re reiterate your kind of warning about not taking up smoking, there has also been quite a few trials looking at things like nicotine patches and other things in people with Parkinson's. And unfortunately, they make no difference. And in fact, they can sometimes make people with Parkinson's slightly worse. So we don't think it's the nicotine
1: Nicotine, right.
0: that's the thing that's having the protective effect. But there is ways to study this. And at least in the paper that was published, there was a suggestion that perhaps there's some kinds of therapies that might enable people to be maybe put under some sort of a slight reduction in oxygen, for example,
1: Right.
0: and this kind of a treatment for a small period of time, which might increase the levels of carbon monoxide in their body. And they mentioned that there's been a couple of very minor trials that have been undertaken to have a look at this, but that's very much still work in progress. And I think there's a lot further to go before there's any
1: Sure.
0: therapy that would come out of this finding. And indeed, we need to understand more about whether this is also, whether this is a primary thing or whether it's a secondary to something else that's going on that might be protective. So another issue with all of these kinds of epidemiological or risk factor studies is that just showing an association that definitely doesn't prove causation, or we can't say that this is a
1: No.
0: direct thing. And scientists need to spend a lot more time going into it and trying to work out what it all means.
1: Interesting. So fascinating, actually. George, back to the lab. Thank you. Appreciate it.
0: Thank you very much indeed.
1: Professor George Malik, Professor of Neuroscience at Griffith University.
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1: Yeah, thanks for the text too, by the way. Julie says, if you look at active musicians, there's no Parkinson's or dementia. Is that right, Julie? We're ignoring the evidence for music for mental health. Well, I'm sure there's a lot of evidence for music and mental health, and good mental health, that's it, that is. After the upcoming war with AI, says my texter, the only thing left will be AM and high-frequency radio communication. So hopefully your show, Phil, can keep going after any apocalypse, and the quiz can keep going. And hopefully, Phil, you could inform people in surviving settlements about everything going on in the time after the apocalypse through the AM signal and old radios. That is my full and complete intention. I can assure you that is my full and complete intention. I wonder whether that is just as big a fantasy as we might think. 1-300-800-222. All right, Mighty Challenge is next. If you'd like to grab a line, 1-300-800-222, 25 questions. in five categories. Answer questions.

0: 25 and you will be a winner. All right, 1-300-800-222. Coming up straight after the latest news, we'll get into it. You know what? Someone's got to win, so, hey, it may as well be you.
1: In your neighbourhood...
2: We've come to the decision of withdrawing staff.
1: Around the nation...
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6: Hello, this is ABC News with David Rowlands. International students would effectively be banned from bringing family members to Australia under Labor's long-awaited overhaul of the immigration system. Home Affairs Minister Tony Burke will announce the full details of the policy in the morning, outlining how the government plans to reduce migration to meet its own targets. While international student numbers are expected to be left untouched, the ABC has been told they will effectively lose the ability to bring their families to Australia under the crackdown. Mr. Burke has told Question Time that Labor needs to bring net overseas migration down.
7: To be able to work through this, we need to be able to make sure that we deal with the numbers. We need to make sure that we deal with the numbers overall and do so in a sensible, targeted way. That provides the easiest pathway through for the Australian economy.
6: Former federal Labor leader Bill Shorten is calling for a global agreement to slow the development of powerful artificial intelligence systems. It comes as leaked government documents show Labor is considering an opt-out copyright model that could allow AI companies to train on Australian creative work without individual permission. Recent safety incidents have also seen advanced AI models gain unauthorised access to external computer systems. Mr. Shorten says the risks are becoming serious enough to warrant international controls similar to those governing nuclear weapons.
8: I think the more that we hear from even the CEOs and the chief officers of these frontier laboratories of AI, I cannot help escape the conclusion that we may have built nukes with opinions.
6: Gaza's civil defence agency says at least 20 people, including 5 children, have been killed after the collapse of an apartment block weakened by previous Israeli strikes on Gaza City. About 100 others are believed trapped under rubble. The BBC's Yola Nell has the details.
9: The initial pictures that were fed into us show that the civil defence workers were just using their hands, really, to try to free a child who was trapped in the rubble, apparently alongside the dead body of a member of their family. And really, it took some time until the morning when UN agencies and Egyptian relief team were able to send some heavy lifting equipment and more survivors were brought out, but also, of course, a number of bodies as well.
6: The President of the European Commission, Ursula von der Leyen, has announced proposals for Canada to be made an associate member of the EU. She was giving her State of the Union address to the European Parliament with Canada's Prime Minister, Mark Carney, in attendance. He's been seeking alliances due to his country's trade war with the United States. In her speech, Ms. von der Leyen also announced plans for a new European Security Council.
10: We have discussed a leaders' format focused on the security of our continent, with partners like Canada, Ukraine, the UK, Norway and others involved. This is even more urgent now, given the nature and scale of the risks at play.
6: Medics say a gold mine collapse in a remote area in Sudan has killed at least 67 people, the largest tragedy in a nation mired in a devastating war. The collapse took place at Al-Zara gold mine in West Kordofan province, which is controlled by the paramilitary rapid support forces that have been fighting against the Sudanese military for over 3 years. The Sudan Doctors Network, a medical group tracking the war in Sudan, says the death toll could increase as rescuers continue to search for people who are trapped under the rubble. Back home, and a date has been set for the start of the Royal Commission into Victoria's construction sector, with its first hearing to be held next week. Costa Haritos has the details.
11: Q Commissioner Chris Karakas AC will deliver his initial remarks in the Melbourne Magistrates Court on Wednesday next week. He's been tasked with investigating the conduct of the CFMEU, construction companies and labour hire firms, and criminal actors on Victoria's major projects. The government has also introduced a special prosecutor who will have the power to share relevant evidence with Victoria Police, IBAC and other state bodies. Premier Ben Carroll called the Royal Commission just hours into his leadership in July after his predecessor repeatedly dismissed the idea. It will be required to report back within 12 months.
6: You're up to date with the latest ABC news. For more at any time, you can download the ABC Listen app.
12: The forecast for Tasmania for Thursday, light showers about the west whilst remaining fine elsewhere. Patchy morning frost in the northeast with winds blowing westerly. In Launceston, a mostly sunny day reaching a top of 18 degrees. In Burnie, partly cloudy reaching a top of 15 degrees.
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0: Yes, well, hello, and how are you? Philip Clark with you on ABC, a local radio right across the country. This is Nightlife. We're into the third hour of the program. Thanks for dropping in. Good to have your company. It's 6:06 Eastern Time. It's 10:06 in Western Australia. It's 11:24 in South Australia and the Northern Territory. We're right through the Pacific as well, 6:06 in Port Moresby. Tonga, Samoa, Port Vila and Tuvalu, Fiji and Kiribati were also should be getting us loud and clear, although we never get calls. I don't know why. 1-300-800-222 is the number. If you want to play the Mighty Challenge, that is up next. Give us a ring. Line's free. You'll get straight through if you want one. Text 0467922702 if you would like to do it that way. Mighty Challenge next, and issues of the day in the last hour of the program. Chance to have a good chat then. We could talk about tea drinking, didn't we? Did you catch that first hour of the program? It was fun. We might talk about that again in the last hour. Also, you might have some thoughts on the issues of migration. The government's making a big announcement at the press club tomorrow. Lee in WA, lots of texts about AI tonight too. Perhaps it's time to play in the year 2525 by Zager and Evans. Remember that? When was that, an early 70s song, wasn't it? I'm trying to think when it came out. Yes, in the year 2025. If man is still alive, I think was a text from it. 1-300-800-222 is the number. All right, is everybody set and ready? Because if you are, you know what, so am I.
1: The Mighty Challenge.
0: Greg in Geelong says, when AI starts calling in as a contestant on the Mighty Challenge, the apocalypse has begun. I know, that is not going to be happening. That is not going to be happening. 1-300-800-222 is the number. All right, 25 questions in 5 categories. Our categories tonight are category number 1, science and nature. Science and nature. Category number 2, spicy stuff. Category number 3, off to the races. Category number 4, Australian companies. Category number 5, North American geography. All right, science and nature, spicy stuff, off to the races, Australian companies, North American geography. Glenn from Penrith is going to kick us off tonight. G'day, Glenn.
2: Glenn's opening the batting.
0: He is, yes.
2: Haven't done that for a while.
0: No, no. Well, you know, I can't remember whether you made a reasonable fist of it last time anyway, Glenn.
2: Probably not.
0: No. Rob says, by the way, Rob, from Irmington, is not ringing from the Pacific. He says it's 9:08 in Lima in Peru, where I'm listening. Good on you, Rob. How about that? Maybe they don't have radios in Tuvalu. Do you think? Maybe.
2: No idea.
0: Glenn, what do you like? Science and nature, spicy stuff, off to the races, North American geography, Australian companies.
2: I'll have to go off to the races.
0: Off to the races. Why not? Question number 1.
2: Sounds good. It sounds good. But
0: yes.
2: Whether or not, yeah, it could be a little bit of curly ones. Well, yeah,
0: you know what this challenge is like.
2: Mate, if I don't get it, I don't get it.
0: Which Formula One team have cars that race in a signature colour called papaya orange?
2: Red Bull.
0: Not Red Bull. Thanks, Glenn.
2: I'm going to get in trouble off my son in a minute because he's right into Formula 1.
0: Oh, he's an F1 fan, is he? Okay.
2: Yeah, he certainly is.
0: He's wondering why Oscar's not winning and the what's the bloke's name? Antonelli, the young Italian fella's winning everything.
2: Hey.
0: All righty. See you, Glenn.
2: See you, buddy.
0: Bye. 1-300-800-222. Paul from Plain Nance. No, not correct. Ray in the Bay's got it. Ray in the Bay, a state of mind. Soft Dog says, I think first thing we need is a constitutional change that AI cannot be elected to Parliament. That's a good point, Soft Dog. Although, you know, the likelihood of a referendum getting up to change the constitution, you know, the likelihood of that is, like in this country, not very high. Tom from Hawthorne. G'day, Tom.
3: Good evening, Phil.
0: Evening. Off to the races. Yes, which Formula One team have cars that race in a signature colour called papaya orange?
3: I really hope it's McLaren.
0: Is that your answer?
3: That's my answer.
0: Correct. Yes, it is. It's McLaren. Are you an F1 fan, Tom? Or...
3: No, I'm not. But I just think I just was second guessing myself as to what it could be. I thought it's too obvious to be McLaren. I thought, no, but it has to be.
0: Question number two. Off to the races.
3: We'll stick with this one, yeah.
0: In what year was the Sydney to Hobart first held?
3: Oh, God. This is going to take me back to my favourite pub down in Hobart, Shipwright Arms. There's a big picture of it up on the wall. I'm going to go 1928.
0: Not 1928. I agree with you about the Shipwright Arms, though, Tom. I've had many enjoyable beer in there myself.
3: One of my favourites. It's recommended to everyone down there.
0: Go on, you, Tom. See you, mate. Bye-bye. It is down on Constitution Dock in Hobart, a very atmospheric place anyway. There should be legislative change to prevent AI being used in campaign material, says my texter. Well, yeah, but I just, as I said last night, I just get no sense that any of our legislators have any appetite for putting any constraints on this thing at all. Trucker Ben from Beverly Hills says, Phil, you know how so many people that get on the quiz say, hey, their first cab off the rank? My late father was a cabbie right up to the grand age of 82. Mind you, he was hardly ever first cab off the rank at the bookend of his taxi career, as he was usually asleep. Steve and Deborah say, we're listening to you in Shanghai in China. China's the same time as Perth, where we're from. Loving the quiz. All the best. Oh, thanks, Steve and Deborah. Nice to have you on board. Steve from Frankston. G'day, Steve.
4: Oh, g'day, Phil.
0: Question number two. We're off to the races. In which year was the Sydney to Hobart first held? We could give you some latitude here, maybe. Plus or minus one.
4: All right. I think it was around World War II time. So I'll go with 1945.
0: 1945 is correct. Yes, it was. Funny time for it to start, in a way, when you think about it, isn't it? I don't know the history of it all, Steve, but...
4: Yeah, I had some...
0: The war was over. People wanted distraction, didn't they?
4: Yeah, actually, I had some ancestors who were lighthouse keepers in the middle of Bass Strait there many moons ago. They were the first keepers on Deal Island.
0: Oh.
4: Which are a lot of, I suppose, those entrants maybe... crossed the paths there and turned into a the RAF used it as a bombing practice place.
0: Oh, yeah.
4: After they automated the light there, yeah.
0: No, I don't know. I mean, someone might know the history of it, but I guess it was that. Mind you, the war had just finished.
4: Yeah.
0: Question number three. Off to the races. You can move if you like.
4: Can I move? Like, what was it?
0: Australian companies, North American geography, science and nature, spicy stuff.
4: Maybe try Australian companies.
0: Australian companies? Why not?
4: Yes, please. Yeah.
0: Question number three. A whistled version of Islands in the Stream currently appears in TV ads for which Australian company?
4: Oh, that'd be one of the telephone companies where that bloke's walking really funnily and everyone's walking kind of towards the sunset. I think it's Telstra.
0: Correct. Yeah, it is.
4: Yeah.
0: I think it's a really dumb ad, but anyway, but it's just...
4: kind of like Islands in the Stream, it always reminds me of Dolly Parton taking a bath.
0: Stop it, Steve.
4: Oh, sorry.
0: Question number.
4: This is G-rated at mid.
0: Exactly. Come on. This is a family radio show, Steve. Question number four. We're in Australian companies.
4: maybe what was the, was there a spicy one?
0: Spicy stuff.
4: Can I jump across to spicy stuff?
0: You can. Question number four. Yeah. Habanero chilies are named after the capital city of which Caribbean country?
4: Habanero. Oh. Well, that sounds, well, it sounds, I mean, phonetically, I think that'd be Cuban. That'd be Havana, wouldn't it?
0: Habanero chilies are named after the capital city of which Caribbean country?
4: Caribbean, I suppose. Well, I think Cuba's.
0: Yeah, well, that's the one I want. Caribbean. Yeah. Cuba. Exactly. Yeah. Cuba.
4: Yeah. Am I right? Is that right?
0: Yeah. Cuba. Exactly.
4: Yeah. Cuba. Yeah. I don't know about the conditions of the workers there in cigar factories, but hopefully they give them free cigars.
0: I think the conditions for any workers in Cuba would be pretty poor, I must say.
4: Yeah, well, that carbon monoxide, like that last expert you had on from Griffith, it's interesting because those dopamine levels, people in Parkinson's are disproportionately addicted to the pokey machines because of the inability to predict the positive expectancy from the wins, so that they love it when they actually do win $2.20, you know, and five free spins.
0: Maria from Adelaide and Hobart says, Phil, the Shipwright Arms in Hobart's in Battery Point, not Constitution Dock. Okay. I wonder, what's the one I'm thinking of then? I was a barmaid there in the early 80s. Great place to work, says Maria. Okay. I mean, I probably had a drink in the Shipwright Arms as well, but I suppose the one I'm thinking of is, anyway, I can't. It's there in Constitution Dock. There's a few pubs there. By the way, Steve, Phil, my other texter says, Phil, did you hear about this case in the Tassie courts and AI? Case law cited in the Supreme Court in Hobart, found to be hallucinated by AI, sparked calls for the resignation of members of the parole board by a judge advocate. Yeah, I heard about that. This is the case of Sue Neill Fraser, which I think is the most tremendous miscarriage of justice, but that's my point of view. She's out of jail now and is allowed to talk about her conviction, but it's a pretty terrible case, I would have thought. Now, Steve, question number five. We're in spicy stuff, if you like. Science and nature.
4: Can we jump over to the American geography, was it?
0: North American geography.
4: North American. So that would include Canada, I'm assuming, and possibly Mexico, because they are.
0: North American geography. Which river rises in British Columbia in Canada and flows into Alaska before emptying into the Bering Sea?
4: Oh, wow. The river. I don't know. I'm a bit stumped on that one. I'll try the Great Northern River.
0: Not the Great Northern River, Steve. Thanks, mate. See ya.
4: All right, cheers.
0: Bye-bye. Raishan Brizzo says, I can only name it as the Shippies. Jeff and Hornsby's got the right answer here. those cigar workers in Cuba are Parkinson's free, though, says Soft Dog. Yeah, that Telstra ad is the worst ad on telly, says my texter. John from Mitcham says it's not as dumb as that Kia ad with the half bloke, half horse. Oh, yeah, that's really dumb. That Kia, have you seen that one? The Kia ad with the, that's really dumb. Oh, dear. Luke in Brisbane. G'day, Luke.
5: Hello, Phil. I like that Kia ad.
0: Do you?
5: Yeah.
0: I hate it.
5: It just seems very artistic and, I don't know. It's something about the centaur. Is it the centaur, half man, half horse?
0: Is it the centaur? Is that the one we were after? Pegasus? Pegasus was a horse. Yeah. Okay. Well, look, I mean.
5: the Telstra team, I think they had one too many sherbets.
0: They were definitely out on the sherbets, weren't they? I mean, who came up with that thing? I mean, like, it's just, really? I reckon they were on the funny backy myself when they were. anyway, maybe too many poppers or something of some kind. Question number five. We're in North American geography. Which river, Luke, rises in British Columbia in Canada, then flows into Alaska before emptying into the Bering Sea?
5: I don't know. I'll just guess the Edmonton River.
0: The Edmonton River. It is not, Luke, but thanks anyway, mate.
5: See you. No
0: bye. Yes, just back on that case of Sue Neill Fraser in Hobart. I mean, I don't know whether you're all familiar with that. I did an interview with a bloke some years ago who'd written a book about it. And I think it's quite clear from that the whole investigation of the thing was stuffed up and, you know, people have their own views about what happened. But, I mean, it seems clear, I think, that pretty much it was known who committed the murder, and it certainly wasn't Sue Neill Fraser. 1-300-800-222, question number five. Carol says, I love the Toyota ad, oh bugger. Oh, yeah, that one, yeah. Yes, it might be. All right, now where are we? Roz from Strathalbyn in the Fleurieu Peninsula. Hello, Roz.
6: Hang on. Can I please have a little ask? Okay, look, I know what river is because my grandfather was up there before World War II. Mm. It was the Yukon. But you talk about ads, right? Do you know who I really want to chop their heads off?
0: Who?
6: They are these three guys and they're in the sand and, oh, what's that stupid Trivago?
0: Oh, that... hotel booking site thing. Yeah,
6: but there's the three.
0: Oh, yeah, I know the one. Yeah.
6: If ever I wanted to have, look, I don't have homicidal thoughts, right? But I look at these three and I think, chop your heads off. I'll put a bucket over you and let the, honestly, they just get up my goat, right?
0: I agree.
6: And hey. There is one more that really gets up my goat, and it comes on every evening, and I've never complained anything. Poo Glorious Poo. It's about something.
0: Oh, yeah, I hate that one too. That's about dog God. Food. Dog food, yeah.
6: Yeah, and they put it on, like, when you want to eat your dinner.
0: I know, it's disgusting. I agree. No, I agree with you, Ross. I agree.
6: Those people should be shot and thrown into the sea.
0: One.
6: That's disgusting.
0: CJ says, Phil, spare a thought for Telstra employees. Presumably have to watch that ad all day. Yeah.
6: Oh, my God.
0: Oh, thank you, Matt. People. That's it. Matt, originally from Hobart, now in Ocean Grove, says, I think you're thinking of the Hope and Anchor in Hobart. That's one I am thinking of, yeah. Very old licensed hotel. Now, Roz, question number five, which river rises in British Columbia in Canada, then flows into Alaska before emptying into the Bering Sea? Your answer is?
6: The Yukon.
0: The Yukon, yes. The Yukon River.
6: But, every time I hear of the Bering Sea, I think of those poor submariners back years ago, remember, with the Russians, and they're in the submarine and they went down. And they it took ages and they died in the Bering Sea. It was only about 20 years ago. It was horrible.
0: Yeah, no.
6: Anyway, Ross, let's
0: move on. Question number six. We're in North American geography. You can move if you like.
6: Mm. Okay, North America, not too good.
0: Australian companies, science and nature, spicy stuff, off to the races.
6: Okay, let's go off to the races.
0: Off to the races. Question number six. In which sporting event does the winner wear the coveted maillot jaune?
6: Maillot jaune. I don't know, the cycling race. I've got no idea.
0: No good. All right, Roz, thank you. No idea is fine too. Chris from Nick from Budgiewar in the Central Coast. You've been waiting on there. Hello, Nick.
7: Hey, Phil.
0: Hi. Off to the
7: pretty
0: race.
7: Pretty glad Roz doesn't have any homicidal thoughts.
0: I don't reckon you'd last long, would you, Nick? That's right.
7: I don't reckon at all. I'm probably on a hit list now.
0: Do Jeff the Truckie says the Telstra ad was genius because we all know it and the song and the company, it's done its job. Yeah, well, that's true. That's true. Karen from Mullumbimby says, turn your telly off. Yeah, well, that's true. Now, Nick, question number six. Yes. In which sporting event does the winner wear the coveted maillot jaune?
7: Well, yeah, I'm not too good on the languages, Phil, but I reckon it might be the Tour de France.
0: Correct, yes. The maillot jaune, the yellow jersey. Everyone would think my pronunciation was perfect, as it always is, Nick.
7: I thought that I was listening to SBS, mate.
0: Peter says that, by the way, that reminds me of the song North to Alaska. They crossed the Yukon River. Oh, yeah, that was, what's his name? Johnny Horton. North to Alaska. Go north, the rush is on. I'll be tempted to play that if you're not careful. All right, Nick, question seven. We're off to the races, if you like, or otherwise you can stay here. Oh, sorry, you can move. Spicy stuff.
7: Stay here.
0: Spicy stuff, spice and nature. Here. No, we're staying in off to the races.
7: Yeah.
0: Question number seven. What distance is the longest Olympic running event held entirely on a stadium track?
7: Ooh, now, I can't remember how long the steeplechase is, but I'm going to say the 10,000.
0: Correct, yes. The 10,000 metres is the longest race. What's that, 50 laps? Is it? No, 50 laps? No, it can't be.
7: 400 metres, I think.
0: 400 metres, so it'd be 25 laps. 25 laps or something.
7: Yeah. Something like
0: that.
7: Too many.
0: Suzanne and Bendigo says, I totally agree the case of Sue Neill Fraser was a complete miscarriage of justice. No, it's just terrible. It's right up there with Lindy Chamberlain, I think. Nick, question number eight.
7: Yes.
0: We're in off to the races. One left there. Otherwise, you can move to spicy stuff, spice and nature, or Australian companies, or North American geography. Up to you.
7: Let's clean house with the races, mate.
0: Off to the races. Soft Dog says your pronunciation is better than Li Lin Chin. Ah, Soft Dog, you're stirring a very big pot there. Question number eight. Off to the races. On which racetrack would you find Murray's Corner, Griffin's Bend, and Forrest's Elbow?
7: I'm just going to go with the Bend, just outside of Adelaide there.
0: Oh, okay. No, it's not going to help. Thanks. Sorry, Nick. Thank you, mate. See ya later. Chris from Nelson Bay. Hello, Chris.
8: Good evening. How are you going, Phil?
0: Pretty good. Question number eight. Off to the races. On which racetrack would you find Murray's Corner, Griffin's Bend and Forrest's Elbow?
8: You'd find those at Bathurst.
0: On which racetrack?
8: Mount Panorama.
0: Correct. Yes, you would. Exactly. Mount Panorama at Bathurst is where you'd find... Murray's Corner, Griffin's Bend, Forrest's Elbow.
8: Certainly is.
0: Conrod's Strait and other things. Yeah, go on.
8: Previous caller, Roz, I don't know if I'd go around her place for beef Wellington. That's about anything to do with advertising. Yeah.
0: Hey, Chris. Now, Roz, if you're listening, and I know you are, right, I hope you'll take this in the best possible spirit, Chris.
8: Sorry, Roz. It was too good. I couldn't pass it up.
0: Chris, I'll direct all legal papers to your address.
8: Absolutely.
0: Roz, everyone is saying, Roz, is, you know, you're not to be trifled with, and that's fair enough.
8: Absolutely. And when it comes to the advertising, to be honest, I might not go to the same lengths that Roz would. I think there's much quicker and more humane means of getting the job done.
0: Oh, dear. Question nothing. Yes, the old take you outside and shoot you.
8: I'm sure you can be much more gentle about the whole situation. I've done poly with bear for a while. So we can knock them off quick enough. Don't worry about it.
0: John from Shenton Park says, why do the unhealthy fast food ads always feature very overweight consumers who should not be eating such heart attack-inducing foods?
8: I'd tell you what they did. I'd never be stuck for a job. Jeez, I'd be doing some advertising.
0: Question number 9. Righto, what do you want to do here? Spicy stuff, science and nature, Australian companies, North American geography.
8: I'll have a crack at North American geography. Thanks.
0: North American geography. Question number 9. California's Santa Clara Valley is better known by which nickname that includes the name of an element?
8: Yeah, Silicon Valley.
0: Correct.
8: Yep.
0: Yeah,
8: yep.
0: Silicon Valley. That area in and around San Francisco, I guess, is it?
8: Yeah. It's more Napa Valley kind of way, as I understand it. I think it's a little bit north.
0: Okay.
8: Lovely wineries, too.
0: Mm. Okay. Question number 10. We're in North American geography.
8: All right, yeah, let's stick with it.
0: Okay, sticking with it. Lansing is the capital city of which Midwestern U.S. state?
8: Oh, now that's going to be a toughie. Lansing. Midwest. It's going to be north, south, or middle. Chicago's Illinois. Let's go for Missouri.
0: Not Missouri. Thanks, Chris. No. See you, mate.
8: Bye.
0: See you, bye. Thank you. My texter says, coming up next month, it's the last MotoGP at Phillip Island. Oh, yeah. Because the MotoGP is moving to Adelaide, isn't it, to that street circuit. Ray in the Bay's got the right answer to this one. 1-300. Please tell Roz I'm not really from Budgie Boy. Oh, Nick, we may tell Roz as we wish. Trev from Surface Paradise. G'day, Trev.
9: Oh, hello, Phil.
0: Question number 10 we're up to. North American geography. Lansing is the capital city of which Midwestern U.S. state?
9: God, it's not a town anyone ever talks about, and that's why I haven't heard of it.
0: Yeah, I know.
9: I'm thinking of a Midwest state that doesn't seem to have a famous capital. I'll go Indiana.
0: No, it's not Indiana either. Thank you. It's not Indiana either. That's the thing with a lot of US states, isn't it? They have capitals that you ain't heard of. Richard in Hobart. Hi, Richard.
10: Yeah, good evening, Philip. I think you're scraping the bottom of the barrel here for this one. But
0: It is a bit, isn't it?
10: But are you sure you weren't thinking about Customs House instead of the Hope and Anchor in Hobart?
0: No, what am I thinking of? I'm thinking of that one that where's the Art Hotel?
10: The Art Hotel.
0: Is it called the Art Hotel? I think it's called.
10: No, you've lost me with the Art Hotel. Custom House is right in the guts of it.
0: You know when you're standing out. If I'm standing at looking out over Constitution Dock, right?
10: Yeah.
0: And on the far left-hand side. There's a row of, you know, the very far left-hand side of Constitution Dock. There's a pub over there. What's it called? That's a Hope.
10: No, that is the Hope and Anchor.
0: That's the Hope and Anchor. Yeah.
10: It's one of. Don't quote me on this. I think the oldest hotel in Australia, or one of.
0: Yeah, it is. I think that's right. It's got one of the oldest licenses ever.
10: The Art
0: Hotel's next door to it.
10: Oh, okay. Yes, I roughly know what you're talking about now. Then. Yes. And just quickly on the Miss Fraser thing. We all like our opinions, but look, I don't know if I'm even allowed to say this on radio. But I had some inside information there a very long time ago, and there were things that weren't able to be brought up in court that the investigators were doing that weren't able to be portrayed with what she was doing to cover things up. So I have a different version of the
0: Yeah, I know. Yeah.
10: But let's not go. I don't think we can go there. So
0: no, let's not do that. No, let's not do that.
10: But anyway, opinions. I appreciate yours, but mine's different. But anyway.
0: Question number 10, Richard.
10: Thank you.
0: We're in North American geography. Lansing is the capital city of which Midwestern U.S. state?
10: I wish I could have a guess of some sort. Thank you very much. Have a great evening.
0: See you, mate. Bye-bye. 1-300-800-222 is the number. Sam from Harvey in WA. G'day, Sam.
11: Morning, Philip. How are you?
0: Pretty good, Sam. Yeah, not bad.
11: Yeah. I knew one of the questions so far, the Yukon River.
0: Yes. Yukon.
11: Johnny Horton song.
0: Johnny Horton song, North to Alaska.
11: Yeah. So what's the question, please, Philip?
0: Lansing is the capital city of which Midwestern US state?
11: Oh, probably wrong. I'll say Connecticut.
0: Not Connecticut. No. Sorry, Sam.
11: All right.
0: Thanks, mate. Bye-bye. Not Connecticut. Jim in Perth. G'day, Jim.
12: Oh, I'm sorry. I can't beat you there.
0: No good? No good?
12: Thank you very much.
0: Okay. Thank you. All right. What about Mike in Oak Park? G'day, Mike.
13: I was on north to... Oh, was that me?
0: North to Alaska and go and north.
13: The love is on.
0: North. The rush is on.
13: The rush is on. You've got to take some and win some and lose some. Lansing, named after one of the main companies, Altec Lansing, who were famous for loudspeakers.
0: Oh, yeah.
13: JBL, JB Lansing. And I think the answer is Minnesota, but I could be wrong.
0: It's not Minnesota. No, sorry, Mike. Thank you, mate. No, it's not Minnesota. Jeff from Subiaco says West Africa's got nothing on Midwest America. Margo in North Adelaide, the Henry Jones Art Hotel. That's right. That's the one you were thinking of. Yeah, that is the one I was thinking of. Loz in Lynham. G'day, Loz.
14: Hello there.
0: Question number 10. Lansing is the capital city of which Midwestern US state?
14: Well, I've got an answer that straight away came to me, except the state I have in mind, it's very northerly. I would probably just call it in the northeast of America. But Lansing's in Michigan as far as I'm aware.
0: Correct. Yes, it is. It is in Michigan. Yeah, that's probably fair to say. I guess that's true. Yeah, anyway, Lansing is the capital city of Michigan. Question number 11. What do you want to do? North American geography is where we are, but you can move to Australian company, science and nature, spicy stuff.
14: Stay here where we are, thank you.
0: North American geography. Question number 11. Which major river forms the natural border between Texas and Mexico?
14: Oh, they call it the Rio Grande, I'm pretty sure.
0: Correct. The Rio Grande, yes, or the Rio Grande, that's to give it its Spanish pronunciation. Question number 12, one left in North American geography, if you like.
14: Yes, thank you.
0: Flag Mountain is the southernmost mountain in which North American range?
14: Well, I don't know very many North American ranges, so I'll have to say, the Rockies or the Appalachian Mountains? The Rockies or the Appalachian? Stick with your gut, Lawrence. Go the Rockies.
0: Not the Rockies, Loz.
14: No.
0: Thank you, mate. Bye-bye. Not the Rockies. Carol says the ship from Melbourne to Tassie was announced yesterday. Is that going now? They fixed up the wharf and everything? Philip from Cogra says, yes, Phil, the new Adelaide street circuit, it's somewhat annoying the locals because they're having trees cut down, destroying part of the surrounding iconic parkland. Yeah, this was Mr. Malinowskis, wasn't it, announced that he'd snagged the MotoGP from Phillip Island, which has been a tremendous venue, great racetrack too. 1-300-800-222 is the number. Play back-to-back Johnny Horton, Phil, Running Bear in North to Alaska. Didn't he also do Sink to Bismarck as well? They're tremendous tracks. All righty. Dave in Mokopane, South Africa, says, Phil, next week the Yukon will be renamed the Trump River. Yeah, probably. Matt from Reservoir is with us.
15: No.
0: Yes, Matt.
15: North America.
0: Well, you can get this because the answer, I think, is, in a sense, been given. Flag Mountain is the southernmost mountain in which North American range?
15: I was really hoping some other people might narrow it down. But before I probably get this wrong, was it Lansing, Michigan? Was that the answer?
0: Lansing in Michigan, yeah.
15: Oh, yeah, good, all right. Well, at least
0: probably were not entirely accurate by describing it as a Midwestern state. Oh, I don't know.
15: Well, I've got Michigan's mid.
0: Yeah, nothing to do. They call those states.
15: It is Midwest.
0: Call those states Midwest, don't they? Yeah.
15: It's also, it's industrial Midwest, I think.
0: Yeah.
15: I'm going to look. I was like the previous caller, I could probably have only named three mountain ranges, but
0: one of them's out of contention because it's not the Rockies.
15: No, and then I was thinking quite Midwest myself, and thinking some other. I was thinking a line from a musical, but I won't get you to take me back to the Black Hills, so I'll go the Appalachians.
0: Correct. The Appalachian Mountains, that's true. My texter says, aren't they also cutting down trees in Adelaide for the LIV Golf Tournament, which will probably die before the trees? Well, the LIV Golf Tournament is dead, isn't it? LIV Golf's dead anyway.
15: Are they cutting trees down just for that? That sounds
0: They're making a new golf course, and I think they're expanding an existing golf course, and I think they are cutting down trees to make it a bit bigger too.
15: Mm. If you want to make an omelette, you've got to break a few eggs.
0: Chipper on King Island says, I wish the spirit of Tasmania would come to King Island because I hate flying.
15: Never been to King Island, always wanted to go.
0: Yeah, well, I used to live there.
15: A really early mentor of mine was born on there.
0: Who?
15: You'd probably know him, Phil. It's a bit of a throwback, though.
0: An early mentor?
15: Yeah, of mine, not yours.
0: Yeah.
15: Would have just been a midlife mentor for you. Barney Cooney, did you ever know Barney?
0: I did know Barney Cooney. Yes. Mm. Yeah, okay.
15: Great man.
0: Yeah, he was a good fella, Barney, wasn't he? He was.
15: Mm, yeah. One of the best.
0: I agree
15: first
0: with that.
15: Boss. First boss.
0: I agree with that. Right, there's no more in Curry. Yes, well, there's not many other places on King Island other than Curry. Deborah from the Grove says, please don't share these tremendous tracks for Philip. Deborah, you're goading me to play Johnny Horton. I know you are. Question number 13. So no more North American geography. We've got Australian companies, science and nature, spicy stuff.
15: Australian companies. Let's bomb out on that.
0: Australian companies. Mike Cannon-Brooks and Scott Farquhar are the founders of which multinational software company?
15: Oh, Atlassian. And we've got to get a Double Bay Jesus reference in there.
0: Correct. yes, Atlassian. Their founders, they've made squillions of dollars out of software that no one seems to understand what it does. But anyway, if you're in business, apparently you do. Question number 14. We're in Australian companies, if you like. Which Australian company claims that 13 swimming records at the Sydney Olympics were set by athletes wearing their swimwear?
15: Oh, their swimwear. I thought this was going to be a tricky Gina question.
0: Tricky. You'll get me into trouble. Just
15: no, no,
0: be on your best behaviour. Be on your best behaviour here. Yeah.
15: What would Barney Cooney do?
0: I know what he'd do, but that's right.
15: He'd be something gracious and cutting without anyone realising it.
0: Which Australian company claims that 13 swimming records at the Sydney Olympics were set by athletes wearing their swimwear?
15: I'm going to go with the obvious one, but I'm worried it's a trick question. Speedo.
0: Correct. Speedo. Oh. Yeah.
15: Didn't even know if they were still Australian.
0: How long was Barney in the Senate for?
15: Elected 84 and took up his term in 85.
0: That's right.
15: And finished up on the 30th of June 2002.
0: That's right. So he was there
15: for him for his last 18 months.
0: All right. Yeah. No, very good fella.
15: If you haven't had a chance, he's. When he passed away a couple of years ago, one of his final things was to get Frank Vincent to help him write his Royal Commission aged care submission. Actually, terribly moving and touching. It's in The Age. Have a look when you have a chance.
0: Okay, thank you. My texter says, it's totally disgusting how many trees are coming down in Adelaide. We cannot afford this. Paul from Plainlands wants me to play the Bismarck. I do too. Mick from Scottsdale in northeast Tassie. That's a nice part of the world, Mick. Says, morning, Phil. Please play a Johnny Horton song, The Bismarck, or North to Alaska for me on the drive home from the afternoon shift. I may well consider it.
15: Who is Johnny Horton?
0: Oh, well, do you have something waiting for you? Question number 15. Deborah from the Grove is racing to the kitchen to shut the radio down. Question number 15. I'll give you a warning, Deb. We're in Australian companies, Matt. Do you want to stay here?
15: Yeah, no, let's push on.
0: Which Arnott's biscuits were turned into a series of children's books in 2006?
15: Arnott's biscuits turned into children's books. Oh. Now I've got to think about all my Arnott's biscuits. I've been known to consume a couple here and there. I can't imagine a double coat Tim Tam being a children's story. I've got TikToks. Are they TikToks? The little ones with the clocks? Was that Arnott's?
0: Is that your answer?
15: Yeah, it's a bad answer, isn't it?
0: Not correct. No.
15: Oh.
0: See you.
15: Robbed.
0: See you, Matt.
15: Robbed.
0: See you, Matt. Bye-bye. Bye-bye. Yes, Chipperola. Well, I think if the ferry did dock at King Island, they'd need a much bigger wharf than the one they've got, I think, wouldn't they? Betty in Dapto. Hello, Bet.
16: Hello, Phil. How's things?
0: Oh, things are pretty good, Betty. Yeah. You'd be a fan of Johnny Horton, wouldn't you?
16: Yes, and I like the song, and I thought the movie would be really good, but it's a terrible movie. Boring. And.
0: Oh, is it? Oh, I didn't realise. I don't think I've ever seen the movie.
16: Yeah, it's got the same name, North to Alaska.
0: Oh, okay.
16: A terrible movie.
0: Oh, okay. Who was in it, Ben?
16: Oh, I can't tell you that, no.
0: Oh, okay.
16: It's a long, long time since I saw it, but I was very disappointed. I can remember some movies I saw years ago who, you know, Susan Haywood and Dana Andrews and those people, because they were nice movies.
0: Yeah.
16: And I love Bette Midler. She's beautiful, isn't she?
0: She is, but she is beautiful. Betty's a beautiful singer too. Bette, Australian companies, which Arnott's biscuits were turned into a series of children's books in 2006?
16: I thought something, an answer for this a while ago, but I've forgotten it, so I'll have to pass. I'm like the no idea. That poor old dear gets a bad doing, doesn't he?
0: Which one?
16: We say no idea. The poor old dear's got no eyes.
0: Oh, no idea. No idea does get a bad rap. That's true, Bet. Good on you. Thanks, Betty.
16: Talk to you later. Bye.
0: See you. Bye-bye. Yes, Betty from Dapto. Suzanne in Bendigo says, we used to swim from the Curry Wharf to the beach. Okay, good on you. Chipper reckons Grassy Harbour could handle the ferry. Oh, maybe that's true, actually. Grassy Harbour probably could, actually, because, yeah, they had ships in there for the mine, didn't they? Sue reckons the best Johnny Horton song is Battle of New Orleans. Oh, yeah, that's pretty good too. They're all good, Sue, are they not? Ian from Dover in Tassie. G'day, Ian.
17: Good morning.
0: Morning. Which Arnott's biscuits were turned into a series of children's books in 2006?
17: You may as well have asked me a Harry Potter question.
0: Well,
17: I'll try. I'll have a guess for teddy bear biscuits.
0: Yeah. Yes. What are they called?
17: Tiny teddies.
0: Correct. Yes.
17: Oh,
0: look at that. Exactly, exactly.
17: Harry Potter question.
0: Look at that. Look at that. Out of nowhere, Ian comes roaring through. Tiny.
17: I've had a very dry run for the last week or two.
0: You have. I've felt bad for you, Ian. You know,
17: Don't feel bad for me.
0: I'm not saying how bad I felt. I mean, you know, I'm not. No, I don't want to exaggerate here, Ian, but. Question 16. We're in Australian companies. We've got one left there, if you like. Otherwise, we could move.
17: Let's spin around and have a look at the other topics, please.
0: Okay, science and nature, spicy stuff. That's it.
17: Science and nature.
0: No one's had a crack here yet.
17: Here I go down mine.
0: Down he goes. Philip from Congress says, Phil, is it true that Johnny Horton is your audience's favourite singer? Oh, Ian from Dover loves Johnny Horton, I could tell.
17: Oh, no, North of Alaska.
0: Oh, yeah. Of course we do. Everyone does.
17: Yes.
0: Question 16. Science and nature. We're just exchanging details with Johnny Horton's agent right now for him to make an exclusive appearance.
17: Oh, good.
0: Science and nature.
17: That might be Phil from the Murray.
0: No, Kim from the Murray.
17: Kim from the Murray. He could do one of those.
0: Oh, I don't think. Yeah, but I don't think his voice would go with. Would that, would it? Now, Kim's a basso profundo. I mean, Johnny Horton's a more of a tenor, isn't he?
17: A long time since I was a musical expert.
0: North to Alaska. See, Kim would be going north to Alaska.
17: Ooh, that sounds better. I like it already. Anyway.
0: Well, we could ask him. I don't think he would go. Anyway, question 16. But you're right, some good Alaskan song would be good for him because, I mean, his voice would suit that. That's true. Question 16, science and nature. Hantavirus is primarily transmitted to humans after contact with what creatures?
17: Bats.
0: No.
17: Oh, not bats. Dear, no, it's yeah, okay.
0: Yeah, it's the other one. Hmm. Thanks. Yeah. Thanks, Ian.
17: See ya.
0: Yes, no. Barb says North to Alaska had John Wayne, Stuart Granger, Fabian, plus a youngish lady. Pretty dismal movie, like Betty said. Old men vying for a younger lady. Ugh, yuck. Fabulous song, though. Yeah, no, excellent. Carlos says my car got stolen last night. That's bad news, Carlos. Karen from Mullumbimby says, I've never even heard of Johnny Horton. Oh, that's a very sad thing. We'll remedy that very quickly. Anne-Marie from Dandenong. Hello, Anne-Marie.
18: Hello, Phil. Did I hear you saying about Running Bear? Is that one of his songs as well?
0: I know. Yeah, I don't know whether Johnny Horton sang that. Or maybe he did. I didn't say that. No.
18: Don't play it, because as soon as I hear those drums, I get a conniption. It just sends me off. I used to have to work in a retail supermarket back in the 80s, and as soon as I heard those drums, that was the end of me.
0: Isn't Running Bear's got a bit... I think the lyrics of Running Bear are a bit sus these days, aren't they?
18: I think everything's a bit sus about that everything's song, a bit, but anyway...
0: That's true.
18: I was hanging out for, Bing Crosby to come on with the Christmas tunes, I'll tell you.
0: All righty, question 16. We're in science and nature. Hantavirus is primarily transmitted to humans after contact with what creatures? Not bats. Hantavirus.
18: Horses?
0: Not horses. No.
18: Of horses.
0: No.
18: Goodbye.
0: No, of horses, yes, no. Leroy says, yeah, Running Bear's Johnny Preston. That's right. Okay. Soft Dog says, tell Carlos the buses are running on time. Soft Dog, that's very harsh. That is very harsh. Thank you, David from Bakers Hill. Yes, Running Bear's sung by Johnny Preston. Jane from Homebush has got the right answer here. Vando's on the road. G'day, Vando.
19: G'day, Phil. How are you?
0: Pretty good. Hantavirus is primarily transmitted to...
19: I reckon it's a fruit bat. Am I right?
0: No, you're wrong. It's not a fruit bat. No. AJ from Bayview and Tassie. G'day, AJ.
20: Hi, Phil.
0: Question 16. Hantavirus is primarily transmitted to humans after contact with what creatures?
20: Ooh. No, you don't answer questions. You don't list the answers.
0: No.
20: That's not very Delroy-ish, you know.
0: No.
20: Anyway.
0: That was a long time ago, AJ.
20: He established the entire genre and you carry that mantle
0: That's
20: forward.
0: True.
20: I hope you pass it on one day, but not for 2 years. Thanks a lot, mate.
0: See you, bye. Not for 2 years. Why did he put it 2 years in? Milo says, I heard a rumour that Dave's disc this week was going to be Johnny Horton. I could be wrong. No. Some other wag has just texted me saying, well, it won't be Ed Sheeran either. See what happened to Ed Sheeran. All of his backing band and all of his support acts have all cancelled on him for his US tour. The whole thing's in disarray because Macklemore, the rapper, was chucked off his tour for supporting Palestine. Fitzy in Coogee. G'day, Fitzy.
21: Hey, g'day.
0: Question 16. We're in science and nature. Hantavirus is primarily transmitted to humans after contact with what creatures? Not bats.
21: I'll have a bad guess and say rats. Like
0: correct,
21: plague.
0: Yeah.
21: It is. Correct.
0: Yeah, okay. Rodents, rats or mice, yeah.
21: Yeah, right.
0: All righty, we're in science and nature. We can
21: I've got a piece of trivia about that, actually, if you want to hear it.
0: Mm-hmm.
21: You know how back in the day, women traditionally didn't had cats and they were single. And they...
0: His tour for supporting Palestine. Fitzy in Coogee. G'day, Fitzy.
21: Hey, g'day.
0: Question 16. We're in science and nature. Hantavirus is primarily transmitted to humans after contact with what creatures? Not bats.
21: I'll have a bad guess and say rats. Like
0: correct,
21: plague.
0: Yeah.
21: It is. Yeah, okay.
0: That's from rodents, rats or mice, yeah.
21: Yeah, right.

0: Is that right?
1: Yeah.
0: Well, there you go. Thanks, Fitzy. Question 17. What do you want to do? Science and nature, spicy stuff, Australian companies?
1: I'll go science, thanks, yeah.
0: Science and nature. After the moon, what's the brightest object in the night sky?
1: I'll have a bad guess again and say Venus.
0: Correct.
1: Oh, okay. Yes,
0: Venus. After the moon, the brightest object in the night sky is Venus. Hmm. All righty. Fitzy, question number 18, staying in science and nature?
1: Yeah, let's stay there, Phil, yeah.
0: Alphabetically, which of the noble gases comes first?
1: Well, I'll say argon.
0: Correct.
1: Oh, brilliant.
0: Argon. Now, this is a bit of a run.
1: Yeah, this is my PB. I've broken the two streak.
0: Yeah, three in a row. Nice work, Fitzy.
1: Three in a row. Don't worry about it. I should quit now.
0: Gee whiz. Soft Dog says, can you get Eric onto that cat and witches stat? I'm not sawling Eric onto you. Fitzy, question number 19, science and nature.
1: Yeah, science and nature.
0: What was the first human organ to be successfully transplanted?
1: A kidney.
0: Correct.
1: Very
0: good. A kidney, yes.
1: Yeah, so I think it's one of those organs that you can make a mess of and no one's going to blame you too much. Leave the heart for later.
0: Oh, yeah. Oh, Amanda, it did too, yes. Phil, I think Carlos's joke went over your head. Oh, yeah, that's true. Sorry, Amanda, I didn't. yes, all right. I'm easily duped, Amanda, thank you. Fitzy, question number 20, which would be five in a row for you.
1: Five in a row, wow.
0: Wow. Science and nature?
1: Yeah, sure.
0: What's the usual colour of a copper sulfate solution?
1: I think this run comes to an end. Copper sulfate, we'll say blue.
0: Blue is correct.
1: Blue, okay.
0: Blue is correct. A copper sulfate solution, yes, is blue. Five on the trot, wow.
1: Yeah, wow.
0: And we've got one, two, three, four.
1: You know, Phil, actually, with the kidney, I met a girl who gave away a kidney to a friend.
0: Oh, yeah.
1: He got out, and she was in hospital for 2 months with an infection.
0: Oh, no.
1: Horrible. And really fit girl, really fit girl. Couldn't believe it.
0: Did she come good?
1: She came good. I met her in the gym. She was a friend of a friend, and she said if she knew it was going to be that bad, she might have had second thoughts. They weren't related. I think it was a neighbour. And she thought, yeah, I'm fit. I can give away a kidney.
0: Wow.
1: He was running around and she was stuck in hospital.
0: That's an amazingly generous thing to do.
1: Amazing.
0: I mean, I know you can live on one kidney, but, I mean, there'd be something in the back of your mind saying, well, it's a whole lot better to have two, isn't it?
1: Yeah. And she was in a really bad way. They were staying kind of death's door situation.
0: Wow. But
1: not to put anyone off giving away a kidney, I'm sure that's a rare case.
0: Mm. Question number 21. Five to go. There are four in spicy stuff and one in Australian companies.
1: Let's go Australian companies.
0: Australian companies. The jingle for which Australian dessert was added to the National Film and Sound Archives Registry in 2008.
1: The aeroplane jelly?
0: Yes, of course it was aeroplane jelly, wasn't it?
2: I like aeroplane jelly for me.
0: Yes, I like it for breakfast, for lunch and for tea, or is that Vegemite? I can't remember. Fitzy, I'll put you on hold because we've got to go to the news, but well done. That's six on the trot. He's doing well. See you after the news.
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6: This is ABC News with David Rollins. Former Defence Minister Christopher Pyne is warning that artificial intelligence could prove harder to control than nuclear weapons. His comments come amid growing

0: growing calls for governments to slow the development of advanced AI systems and introduce stronger international safeguards. Mr. Pyne says that unlike nuclear weapons, AI is already widely accessible and rapidly evolving, making it especially difficult to contain.
1: At least with nuclear weapons, it's regulated by the countries that have them. Also, it's very, very hard to make a nuclear device. One of the problems with AI is that it's ubiquitous, it's available to everyone, and it's not in the least bit regulated at all, and no one seems to be in the least bit interested in getting it under control.
0: More than 20 people are being killed after a building housing displaced Palestinian families collapsed in Gaza City. Nick Parmeter reports.
2: Palestinians in Gaza City bury their loved ones just hours after they died, with the building housing them collapsing. The building had been partially destroyed in an Israeli strike earlier in the Gaza War, although at this stage it's unclear what caused the collapse. Such incidents have become a major hazard in Gaza, where the majority of buildings have been damaged or destroyed. There's been no reconstruction work since the ceasefire of nearly a year ago. Israel has said that it won't allow any rebuilding until Hamas disarms.
0: The head of the European Commission says she wants Canada to become the first associate member of the EU after Prime Minister Mark Carney spoke of seeking a unique alliance with the bloc following deteriorating relations with the US. The BBC's Nick Beak explains.
3: We don't quite know what this would look like, this associate membership. It would probably take years for it to come into existence. There's no such provision in EU law at the moment, and all the countries currently in the club would probably have to approve this. And all the while, you've got a waiting list of other countries, particularly in the Western Balkans, who want to get in. So it is certainly a striking political message today from Ursula von der Leyen.
0: Another 8 cases of the H5 bird flu strain have been detected in New South Wales. The new infections have been found in greater crested terns in the Sydney suburbs of Randwick in the eastern suburbs, Cronulla and Port Botany, as well as Milton, Berry, Kiama and Foster on the state's coastline. A minor bird in Berry has also been confirmed to have the variant, taking the state's total cases to 40. New South Wales Deputy Chief Veterinary Officer Dr. Rhys Powell says he expects the virus to continue spreading.
4: I think if you look overseas, you've seen that there has been significant numbers of deaths in a large number of wild bird species overseas, and I honestly can't see that we will be any different. We are doing what we can to minimise the impact on biodiversity and the ecology of New South Wales, but I am sort of starting to expect that we'll see dribs and drabs of dead birds at the very least moving up and down the coast.
0: New research suggests the collapse of Australia's indigenous population after colonisation was on a scale comparable with the demographic devastation seen across the Americas. Researchers estimate about 2.2 million First Nations people were living in Australia in 1788, with only about 7% of that population remaining roughly 70 years later. Flinders University Professor of Global Ecology, Corey Bradshaw, says the scale of the decline points to an extraordinary combination of disease, displacement and frontier violence.
5: The degree of the catastrophe that occurred to get down to, you know, tens of thousands by the mid-19th century, you would have to have lost, you know, 90% of the population in about 70 years. It's on par with the kinds of numbers we sort of see in North and South America with the arrival of Europeans through the spread of disease and, of course, massacres.
0: Victoria's Royal Commission into alleged corruption in the state's construction sector will hold its first hearing next week. Jason Katsaris reports.
6: On Wednesday, Commissioner Chris Karakas will open the inquiry in the Melbourne Magistrates Court. Premier Ben Carroll called the Royal Commission in July after former Premier Jacinta Allen dismissed the idea. Commissioner Karakas, a former South Australian Chief Justice, will investigate the conduct of the CFMEU construction companies and labour hire groups on Victoria's major projects. A special prosecutor will also have the power to share evidence with Victoria Police, IBAC and other state bodies. The inquiry, which has a $50 million budget, will report back to government by August 20 next year.
0: ABC News.
7: The forecast for Tasmania for Thursday, light showers about the west whilst remaining fine elsewhere. Patchy morning frost in the northeast with winds blowing westerly. In Launceston, a mostly sunny day reaching a top of 18 degrees. In Burnie, partly cloudy reaching a top of 15 degrees.
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0: Yes, well, hello and how are you? 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Last hour of the program, 1:06 Eastern Time, 11:06 in Western Australia, South Australia and the Northern Territory, 24-1. Good to be with you. All right, coming up in this hour, we're going to finish up the Mighty Challenge and then we've only got four questions there. And then into our issues of the day. Look, there's plenty of things around and you might like to raise some yourself. Love to continue that tea drinking conversation we had in our first hour of the program, which we could do as well. John from Mitcham on the text line, terrific effort, hard questions, not all, but six in a row is brilliant. No, that's true. Fitzy from Coogee is up on deck. We'll get to him in a second. Terry from Armidale says, Phil, please correct your comment about Macklemore. About Macklemore. He was not cancelled because he supports Palestine. He's welcome to support whoever he pleases. The issue is the audience had paid a lot of money to attend a music event but were made to sit through a political rant which included background images of Palestinian flags and other associated images. Thank you. Thank you, Terry. Is that the full story, Terry? From what I read, it was also there was a push from the owners of stadiums where the concerts were to be, which had an influence on the matter too. But whatever, however it was, Macklemore seemed to be blaming Ed Sheeran for kicking him off the tour, which Ed Sheeran says is not right. But anyway, Macklemore is off the tour. But as a consequence of which, Macklemore is off the tour and Ed Sheeran's support acts and band have also decided that they will cancel themselves off it as well. So whether it goes ahead seems to be a moot point at this stage. Charlie at Umina says, Phil, what do you think about Elon Musk saying everybody will just on a common wage in the future and there'll be no need to work? I don't think I like that. It's going to cause civil unrest and uprising. Yes, well, best not to ask me about Elon Musk, Charlie, at Umina, I would think. But the idea of the universal basic income has been around for a very long time. It has been actually tried in a couple of places in the world with some pretty mixed and unclear results, none of them a raging success, it has to be said. All right, is everybody ready? Because there's a little matter we need to conclude called
1: The Mighty Challenge.
0: Fitzy from Coogee was up on deck. He had six in a row. Fitzy, what's going on?
2: Yeah, I know. You wouldn't read about it, would you?
0: No. No, you wouldn't. We're in spicy stuff. There's four left, okay?
2: Okay, brilliant.
0: Cholula hot sauce from Mexico is sold in bottles that have a distinctive lid made from what?
2: This is where the run comes to an end. We'll say wood.
0: Correct.
2: Okay.
0: Wood is correct. Where'd that come from?
2: What else could you think? I mean, okay, I don't know. I'm not an authority on lids, but outside of plastic, I'm not really sure. Maybe metal, something.
0: Question number 23. Which spicy Chinese chicken and peanut dish is believed to derive its name from a governor of Sichuan province?
2: I think this is where it comes to an end. Chicken, I saw those, you have them in the skewers, don't you? Chicken, no, I'll just pass on this one. Thanks, Phil.
0: Thanks, Fitzy. Good on you. Bye-bye. Pretty good effort, eh? Seven on the trot. Nice work. Leroy and Penrith. Glenn in Frankston. G'day, Glenn. Hi, Glenn.
3: Phil.
0: G'day.
3: How are you, mate?
0: Yeah, good.
3: All the best for Friday night. Confident?
0: Yes. Well, I got my ticket. No, I'm not confident. No, I'm not. Because you know, my heart says, well, I wish, but my head says, you know, all other things being equal, you know, the Swans are a big underdog for this one. You'd think.
3: Yeah, but look, as we said last time we spoke about a couple of weeks ago, I think The mind's an amazing thing, and they've got a belief now. So
0: that's true. That is true.
3: And if they come with the intensity they bought last time, Fremantle can be a little fragile at finals.
0: That is true. All these things are true. And this is the glory of sport, isn't it, Glenn? It's a team game, and the glory of sport is that stuff can happen. Anyway, let's hope so. Let's hope so. Hey, look, if Freo gets through and wins the whole thing, that wouldn't be sad for me either, you know.
3: Yeah, I think a lot of people would be happy to see them win one.
0: I think so too. All right, question number 23. We're in spicy stuff. Which spicy Chinese chicken and peanut dish is believed to derive its name from a governor of Sichuan province?
3: Is it Kung Pao chicken?
0: Correct.
3: Yeah.
0: Kung Pao chicken. Nice work. Okay, there's only two left.
3: Hey, good on you.
0: Villahermosa is the capital of which Mexican state that shares its name with a type of spicy sauce? Villahermosa is the capital of this Mexican state, and the state also shares its name with a type of spicy sauce.
3: I think Tabasco. Yeah, Tabasco. I'll go Tabasco.
0: Tabasco is correct. Yeah.
3: Gee whiz.
0: Wow. Glenn.
3: Yeah, thank you.
0: Forget Friday night, Glenn. What about Wednesday night? Question 25, and to win, Glenn brings the magnet home to Frankston.
3: Oh, thank God. Good day. You have them with me.
0: Often caused by eating too much spicy food, what is the more common name for pyrosis?
3: Oh, God. In my head, I'm saying indigestion.
0: Is that your answer?
3: It is, Phil.
0: Oh, no, Glenn, it's not correct. No. See ya. Bye.
3: See ya, mate.
0: Bye. It's not correct. No. Thank you for the text. My texter said, Ed Sheeran made a very excellent statement saying a musical concert is not a political forum. He understands all people from different political ideals come to his concerts and he believes in peace. Well, good on him. I recommend anyone interested in the controversy look up his excellent statements. Chris from Perth says, by the way, full sad news that Hugh Remington's retiring at the end of this year. Hugh's always been a class act with the news. He has. And, of course, he's been on the Nightlife News Breakdown regularly, Chris. I know. I saw that news today that Hugh Remington has told colleagues that he'll be hanging up the headphones at the end of the year too. All right. Tara's on the road. G'day. Hi, Tara.
4: G'day, Phil. How are you tonight?
0: Not bad. Last one, question 25. Often caused by eating too much spicy food, what's the more common name for pyrosis? It's not indigestion.
4: All right, we'll go to the next one. Heartburn?
0: Heartburn is correct. Hey, a worthy winner, Tara. You'll be a popular winner too, I imagine. A very popular one.
4: I've been on the last question so many times, but it's the first time I've actually won.
0: I know you have to. That's right. I think you'll be a most popular winner. Good on you. I'll put you on hold. I'll put you on hold, okay? And Jason will get some details from you. Brony from Adelaide had heartburn. So did Jane from Homebush. Annette, good. Olivia from Mount Hawthorne had reflux. No, although that's probably the same thing in a way, isn't it? Karen from Mullum maybe had burping. No, Ben had heartburn too. Donna from Adelaide had the hiccups. No, that's not correct. All right, nice challenge, everyone, and good work.
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0: Well, it's by popular demand, isn't it?

0: Wiopno.
1: Yeah, maybe you're right, you know. Kim from Manor maybe could do that, actually. We should ask him. I don't know about the main verses of the song, but, gee, the Way Up North part he could certainly do. Pietro in South Perth. It was Johnny Horton, of course, north to Alaska. Pietro from South Perth said, I always thought the Rush is almost Russian zone. Does sound a bit like that, doesn't it? Go north, the Russian zone. Yeah, the Russian zone. Soft Dog says Canada should change the name of Alaska to North Canada. Yeah, they should. They really should. Actually, did you see the EU has invited Canada to become an associate member of the European Union? That will do the trick for Donald Trump too, I would imagine. Chipper says if the magnet went to Frankston, it would be stolen the next day. Chipper, what sort of? That's no good. The common wage, Phil. I doubt there'd be too much incentive to be a brain surgeon if you got paid the same as someone flipping burgers. No. No, this whole idea of the universal basic income, I don't know, has got a lot of problems. We have discussed it. Maybe you'd like to give me a call about it. 1-300-800-222. 1-300-800-222. If you've got some views about it, you think it would be an idea. This is the idea that because of AI and other technologies, of course, the world produces so much wealth and it replaces so many jobs that many people could be offered a universal basic income, which everyone would get, and that if you didn't want to work, you'd just live on that. Well, it's, as I say, it has got a lot of problems, but you might have some thoughts about it. 1-300-800-222 in our issues of the day.
2: Issue of the day.
1: Or you might like to talk to me about tea drinking as well. That was good fun, our conversation in the first hour, was it not? How you drink tea. And I mentioned George Orwell's famous essay on tea drinking from the Evening Standard, which was published in January 1946, when George Orwell had these rules about tea drinking. First of all, one should only ever use Indian or Ceylonese tea. Now, that's Indian, or these days we'd call it Sri Lanka, wouldn't we? Secondly, tea should be made in small quantities in a teapot. The teapot should be a china or earthenware. Thirdly, the pot should be warmed beforehand. This is better done by placing it on the hob. Fourthly, the tea should be strong. For a pot holding a quart, that's that 2 pints, that's about a litre. If you're going to fill it neatly, nearly to the brim, 6 heaped teaspoons would be about right. Gee, that's pretty strong tea. Fifth, the tea should be put straight into the pot. No strainers, muslin bags or other devices to imprison the tea. There's nothing wrong with tea leaves. They're not harmful. You can swallow tea leaves in considerable quantities without ill effect, says George. These are George Orwell's rules for tea making. Sixthly, one should take the teapot to the kettle and not the other way around. Seventhly, after making the tea, one should stir it or give the pot a good shake. Eighthly, these are the rules for good tea. One should drink out of a good breakfast cup, a cylindrical type of cup, not the flat, shallow one. Ninthly, pour the cream off the milk before using it for tea. Milk that's too creamy always gives tea a sickly taste. Tenthly, pour tea into the cup first. Milk later. The milk first school can bring forward their own arguments, but I maintain that my own argument is unanswerable. That is, by putting the tea in the first and stirring as one pours, one can exactly regulate the amount of milk, whereas one is liable to put in too much milk if it does it the other way around. And lastly, tea, unless one is drinking it in the Russian style, should be drunk without sugar. Fair enough. Fair enough, I would think. The rules of George Orwell for tea making, I wonder what you make of all those. 1-300-800-222 is the number. Or you might have some other things too. Universal income is an interesting one. We had a few texts about the Macklemore Ed Sheeran drama in the United States as well, the Ed Sheeran tour being cancelled. Well, sorry, looks, or it's in trouble because one of the, or the artists on his tour, the supporting artist Macklemore and also the band and the other support acts have all pulled out over the fact that Macklemore has been taken off the tour for his comments about his support for Palestine. 1-300-800-222. Or there might be some other things too that you would like to bring up. Very, very happy to very, very happy to hear you. 1-300-800-222. Lines are free.
0: Your tea, Mr. Buchanan.
2: Tea? Ah, that's different. Bless your heart. Every nation in creation has its favorite drink. France is famous for its wine, its beer in Germany. Turkey has its coffee, and they serve it black of an ink. Russians go for vodka, and England loves its tea. Oh, the factories may be roaring with the boom-a-lacka, zoom-a-lacka wee, but there isn't any roar when the clock strikes four. Everything stops for tea. Oh, a lawyer in a courtroom in the middle of an alimony plea has to stop and help him pour.

had a date to meet Mark Antony at 3. 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Oh, they may be playing football, and the crowd is yelling, kill the referee. But no matter what the score, when the clock strikes 4, everything stops for tea. Oh, the golfer may be golfing, and is just about to make a hole in 3. But it always gets in sore when the clock yells 4.

0: Schubert didn't finish his unfinished symphony. He might have written more, but the clock struck four and everything stopped for tea.
1: Yes, all right, Jack Buchanan doing the honours on tea. Leon from Indigo. The lines are free, by the way, 1-300-800-222. Lots of things to talk about. Leon, g'day.
2: Hello, Phil. Can you hear me?
1: Oh, I can hear you loud and clear, Leon, yeah.
2: Yeah, look, milk shouldn't go anywhere near tea.
1: Oh, yeah, okay.
2: Rex tea. The only way to make tea is in a billy, and you leave the tea leaves in there. And put the lid on after you've, you know, after the water's boiled, chuck your tea in, depending on how strong you want it, and then you swing it round your head with the lid on, around your, swing it round, all the tea leaves go down to the bottom, and that's, you know, depending on how much tea you want, you know, that's, depends on, you know, whether you want it strong or not. And that's the way to have tea.
1: That could get a bit hair-raising in the kitchen, though, Leon, don't you reckon?
2: Oh, no,
1: I mean,
2: yeah,
1: swinging the billy, I agree. Swinging the billy if you're out in the campfire under the great, you know, the Cathedral of Stars, that's good.
2: But yeah, well, it's the best place to have a cup of tea. Other than that, just have coffee, and you can have coffee all sorts of ways. But tea, that's the only way to have tea.
1: No, fair enough. A Billy tea. I tell you, on you, Leon. Thank you, mate. There's even a brand, I think, isn't there? Of called Billy Tea. 1-300-800-222 is the number. Your issues, Sally from Ingleburn. Hello, Sally.
3: Hi. Before I talk about Ed Sheeran, I just want to make a real quick mention regarding One Nation and this abortion issue. They really want to go down this American path, don't they? I mean, they are just hell-bent on going down this American
1: path. Hang on, you're talking about the One Nation push in New South Wales to. But that has failed. That bill did not get up in the Parliament.
3: This is their playbook. Whatever they do over there, we'll do it here. Look, Ed Sheeran, God, the statement he came out with, it's just too much to digest, let alone believe. What is Ed trying to say that, oh, I'm not doing political things, as if his audience, the audience of today, his music-buying audience, they are as ignorant as bliss, as foolish as he is, as unaware as he wants to pretend to be, just to keep making the billions. How much money is enough for Ed? Honest to God. There's a time when you look at your bank balance, it's beyond overflowing, and you wake up and say, you know what, I've got to stand for something.
1: Apparently Ed Sheeran says he reckons it wasn't his fault, because he says Macklemore's contract was not with him, it was with the promoter, and that was the promoter who canned it.
3: But the thing here is now the Support Act and the band, they've all walked out. That just leaves Ed trying to defend him, what he's trying to still continue doing by saying, oh, I'm not political and with my music and with my career and whatever. Your audience, you know, with technology being what it is now, your young audience right now is, I'd say, more aware and more in tune and more invested in what's happening in the world, Ed, than you are. All you're invested in is how much fatter and fatter and fatter you're going to make your bank balance. And I'll tell you something, there's an old saying, absence makes the heart grow fonder, familiarity breeds contempt. At the rapid rate that he's releasing albums and all the songs sound the same, I just cannot believe his audience is even putting up with it, honest to God.
1: Okay. All right. I get your point of view, Sally. You're not a fan. This is Ed Sheeran and the problems he's having in the United States tour. Martin says he's a hypocrite because it was okay for Sheeran to declare his support for Ukraine, that's true, he did too. Yes, is it hypocrisy? I'm not sure. AJ from Tassie. G'day, AJ.

0: Welcome back.
1: Hi again, Phil.
0: Yeah, hi.
1: Just quickly on tea.
0: Yeah.
1: Over the last little while, I've bought tea from two boxes, loose leaf tea, both plastered with the word Australia, and when you read it, it's not from there.
0: No.
1: And when I was young, tea was in leaves. This stuff has a texture resembling cockroach feces. Right? And they claim they're Australian, blah, blah, blah. And just quickly.
0: Well, if you heard our, did you hear our guest in the first hour, Sharon? She says there is, I mean, tea is grown, including in Tasmania, apparently, but there's not much of it. It's quite expensive. And a lot of what is sold as Australian tea is not actually, because it's blended with a lot of imported teas.
1: Yes, it's called duplicity. Thank you very much.
0: Righto. Cheerio. See you, JJ. Bye-bye. Look, my guest in the first hour, Sharon, was very interesting about all that. And she said, look, her point was when you go and buy tea from the supermarket, she didn't even think that was the best place to buy it. But if you did, look for tea that has an origin, I think was what she was saying. Hi, Karen.
2: Hi, Phil. This is a really interesting topic, this tea.
0: Yes.
2: I love my cup of tea. And first thing in the morning and just before I go to sleep, it tends to relax me. I have to have two tea bags and I have a bit of sugar and hence to have a little tiny bit of milk. Too much milk takes away the flavour and it makes me feel ill, to be honest.
0: Mm-hmm.
2: I have to make myself another one. It's about half a teaspoon of milk will do me.
0: Two tea bags in the mug, you're saying?
2: I always have two, double strength. Yeah. I like it nice and strong.
0: Mm.
2: And about half a teaspoon of milk. Just to take away the black flavour, the black colour, but still make it drinkable, you know. It's a beautiful drink, isn't it? I like, my favourite's Tetley. I don't mind the English breakfast, but I don't like all these herbal teas and the various other things they have.
0: No, well, Sharon was scathing about English breakfast tea. She said it's not English, for a start.
2: Probably not.
0: There's no such thing as English tea. Tea is not grown in England.
2: That's true. The Tetley's a lovely brand and I don't mind the coffee as well.
0: Mm.
2: I like the blend 43, but I think tea, it's got such a relaxing, it's like a medicinal effect almost.
0: It does. It's really relaxing. Warms you when you're cold, cools you when you're hot, Karen. good on you. See ya. 1-300-800-222 is the number. Soft Dog says Tim Tams ain't the same with tea. You mean they're better with coffee? Yeah, well, maybe that's right. My texter says, I like what Guy Standing, former ILO economist, had to say about universal basic income. A basic income is also a recognition of our collective social and ecological inheritance. The true source of wealth, indeed, the wealth and income of all of us, are due far more to the efforts and achievements of past generations than to what we do ourselves. But we do not know whose ancestors contributed more to our wealth. If society allows for private inheritance of private wealth, then we should allow for social inheritance in the form of a social dividend or basic income. Yeah, my thank you for the tea. You don't say who you are. Put your name on your text and then we can have a conversation. My only problem with the basic income idea is does it allow governments to basically step away from, you know, issues such as healthcare or anything else, saying, oh, well, you've got your basic income, look after yourself. What do you think about it? 1-300-800-222. As I say, lines are free. You'll get through. G'day, Charlie.
3: G'day, Phil. Good to be with you and the fellow listeners.
0: Likewise.
3: Before I go on, I'd like to be known, going back to last night, I can't remember his name, but from the Bay.
0: Ray in the Bay.
3: So I'm going to be Charlie from Mondruay.
0: Oh, from Mount Druay?
3: Yes.
0: No,
3: Mondruay.
0: You're never going to get away with it, Charlie.
3: Well, I go to Tarjay.
0: That'd be like someone you come from Mount Druid, which is, you know, a noble and towering suburb in the west.
3: Yes.
0: But you'd have the same chance of getting away with Mount Druay as you would have someone from Rooty Hill,
3: Or Shaker's Ridge.
0: trying to change the name of their suburb. If you've got a great name, stick with it, Charlie.
3: No, I'm not changing the suburb. I'm changing my from the bay, as in Mondroy.
0: Oh, okay. Right, Charlie.
3: And
0: yeah.
3: Also, you're talking about ads that annoy you.
0: Mm.
3: That Wallet Wizard one. Have you seen that Wallet Wizard?
0: Wallet Wizard? No, I haven't seen this
3: it's
0: one.
3: It's like what would you call it? A company that puts out loans. Wallet Wizard. You know, if you're hard pressed, you can get a loan from them.
0: Mm.
3: And it's Wallet Wizard. That's very annoying, that ad.
0: Yeah, it'd be a very annoying interest rate, I imagine, on the loan too.
3: Yes. With the tea,
0: yeah.
3: I'm wondering if people still read tea leaves.
0: I don't know. Yeah. I don't know. I don't think I'd be hanging around to get the reading, but myself, Charlie, it seems like a pretty dodgy.
3: Well, it used to be a thing in the past, you know. People used to read your tea leaves.
0: Mm, that's true.
3: But I don't think it would work with tea bags.
0: No. No, that's true. Yeah. Thanks, Charlie.
3: All right.
0: Charlie from Mount Druay. 1-300-800-222 is the number. Ed Sheeran's all about peace, just likes playing music like any musician should. Says my texter, I don't want to go to a concert and hear people turning it into a political forum. That's not okay for any normal, nice, good person just turning up to listen to music. If Ed did express his personal beliefs in the past, it's irrelevant. A concert is a forum for peace. Yeah, look, these days in the context of what's going on in the world, I don't know, is anybody allowed to get away with saying it's nothing to do with me? I wonder. Joy of Logan says, don't listen to Ed Sheeran, but not much you can do about it. 1-300-800-222 is the number. No one's mentioned if you put a tiny pinch of salt in your tea, it takes the bitterness out of it. Really? I've not heard that. Does Charlie shop at Target? Principessa says, I'm a tea addict and Deva tea. All this talk about tea drinking is driving me mad. I had a tooth out today. Not allowed to drink hot tea until it heals. Save me! Yeah. All righty, lines are free. Grab one. Plenty to talk about. Universal basic income. You might like to talk about the migration debate too, which is happening. The government's making a big announcement tomorrow. Tony Burke at the press club is going to set out the government's position. I wonder what you think about all of that, and very happy to get your thoughts on what makes for the best cup of tea as well. My texter says Ed Sheeran probably has a million or more reasons for saying what he said. Yeah, well, he may have got loaded up, but I don't know. Look, you know, the problem is he's tried to sort of steer this centre line, walking on the fence, as it were, and this is the trouble when you walk on the fences than when you sit on the fence. It's, as someone said, you often end up getting splinters. Paul from Esperance. G'day, Paul.
4: G'day, Bill. How you are, mate?
0: Not bad, mate. Yes. What's up?
4: Yeah, all right. Just on the Ed Sheeran thing first. I heard a thing on RN earlier.
0: Yeah.
4: It was the stadium owner who is a Zionist that removed Macklemore.
0: Yeah. I think that's right. The Gillette Stadium, I think. He's a very wealthy man. What's his name? Paul Kraft is his name. He owns the Green. What is it? I'm trying to think of the football team. The New England Patriots. Yeah, that's it.
4: Something like that. But anyway, he's a Zionist, and he banned a few of the other stadium owners on the tour to remove Macklemore because of the Free Palestine.
0: Yeah, that's right. Robert Kraft, not Paul Kraft. Yeah.
4: Yeah, it was just Kraft. That's anyway. And it was him and remove Macklemore and the supporting acts and band, Ed Sheeran's band, walked out in support of Macklemore because they think they've got the right, and I think they do have the right to profess whatever their beliefs are on stage.
0: Sure.
4: What's going on in the world?
0: Well,
4: the real thing I rang up for was the best tea and coffee I've ever tasted, and I go to drink them when I was 19. I'm pretty teetotal, and the best tea and coffee I've ever tasted. Coffs Harbour, mate.
0: Check it
4: out. They grow good tea and coffee in Coffs Harbour, mate. Brilliant stuff.
0: Oh, okay.
4: Just on the North Queensland thing, what was it, Sharon, was it, mate? Made me feel good because I've been wondering why my favourite brand of tea didn't taste as good as what it used to. And then she tells us they're blending it with all this imported stuff.
0: That's right.
4: That North Queensland stuff was beautiful.
0: Yeah.
4: And another coffee that I tried that really, really good came from the Kimberley. and anything outside Australia, I think the best coffee I've tasted actually come from Papua New Guinea. So that's almost Australia.
0: Oh, yeah. That's right.
4: If you want to get a good tea, I tried it 35 years ago at the Melbourne show. And tea and coffee from a bloke who was just starting up then. In Coffs Harbour. So, you know, you've got the internet, you like the internet, I don't. But yeah, chase that up. It was a really, really nice tea and really, really nice coffee, mate.
0: On you, mate. Thanks, Paul. Good on you. Appreciate it. Yeah, Paul from Esperance. Had my tea leaves read a few months back, says my texter. Still waiting for something to happen. I'll let you know. Yeah, well, that's right. Lorenzo from Fulham Garden says, wasn't it that other lightweight music artist, Pink, who said that rap support artists should be kicked off the tour? Yeah. Soft Dog says, I'd suggest Macklemore's contract prevents political interference. Yes, well, we don't know, do we? But I think that's the essence of it. Robert Kraft, who was the owner of Gillette Stadium, and he also apparently contacted other stadium owners saying, if Macklemore's going to do this, then we don't want him in the stadium, so we'll can him. Ed Sheeran, unfortunately, has tried, as I say, to step a line between everyone, and there seems to have come a cropper as a result. 1-300-800-222. Stuart in Melbourne. G'day, Stuart.
5: G'day, mate. Yeah, look, I was just, haven't heard you guys mention anything since I've been listening about the microplastics in tea bags.
0: Oh, yeah, no, we did in the first hour, but go on. Yeah, go on.
5: No, that's all right. That's all right. That's been covered. But what I also didn't hear is what I drink every day, which is very tea-like, and some people may not be aware, which is a single-origin coffee as a pour-over. So it's not quite tea, but it's very tea-like.
0: Hang on. What is it? Single-origin coffee?
5: Single-origin coffee, coarse ground, yeah. And then done as a pour-over through a filter paper.
0: Yeah, but that's coffee, isn't it?
5: It is coffee, but it's very tea-like when you drink it. So there's
0: something
5: else out there to
0: hang on.
5: You know,
0: so you put the coffee grounds in a filter paper, do you?
5: You put it in a filter paper, yeah. In a funnel, and pour your water over for like 2 minutes or so at 95 degrees, and it comes out very tea-like, gentle, flavorful coffee, very gentle, and like I say, very tea-like. So it's just something else out there.
0: No, you're right. You're right about the microplastics, Stuart. I mean, Sharon, my guest in the first hour, confirmed what you're saying. That she said most tea bags do have problems with microplastics. There are some that don't, but she said, you know, you got to read the label carefully.
5: Can I just ask, which is it that do not? Do you recall?
0: I can't recall what she said. Yeah. I'm not even sure. She did read a list of brands. Bag, yeah, but I mean, have a look at the label because, I mean, most of the big common ones, you know, Twinings and all those things, do have problems apparently. Yeah, it's to do with the glue that they use to seal the tea bag up with. And the other ones, the more expensive tea bags that are the little triangles with which they call them silk or something or other, they're not silk, they're plastic, and they can leak microplastics into the water too.
5: Yeah, in the billions as well. All right, thank you very
0: much,
5: Stuart, for your time.
0: Yeah, a huge problem, the amount of plastic we're putting into the environment. Stephen in Hobart. Hello, Stephen.
6: Yep. Good morning, Phil. How are you?
0: Yeah, good, Stephen. Yeah. What's up? What's
6: first going? Time caller ever. I listen a lot.
0: Oh, ever. Wow.
6: For welcome. All your presenters for their shows. They're good fun.
0: Yeah. Welcome aboard, Stephen. Good to have you on board. Yeah.
6: Thank you. So here we go. Tea. Mm-hmm. It's the one beginning with B with blue label.
0: Oh, yeah.
6: Extra fine leaf tea.
0: You can say it if you like. Yeah, just so everyone knows. Yeah.
6: Bushel's extra fine leaf tea. And the reason it works because I love strong tea, white tea.
0: Yeah.
6: So what I do is boil a kettle.
0: Mm-hmm.
6: Tip boiled water into a big mug, a decent sized mug. Then let that sit for a bit. Tip that out. Reboil the kettle. Put 2 heaped teaspoons of fine leaf tea.
0: Mm-hmm.
6: Pour the boiling water on that up to, you know, 80%. So put a bit of milk at the end. stir that in, let it sit for a couple of minutes, and then put your milk on, you're in, and job's done.

0: and the tea leaves just settle to the bottom.
1: Yeah, see, George Orwell likes, he reckons there's no problem anyway. He says there's nothing wrong with drinking tea leaves anyway.
0: Yeah, I'm not fancy on that.
1: No, I don't like it either. I don't think that's, when you're draining off your teacup, the last thing you want is a gob full of tea leaves.
0: Yeah, when I get right close to the bottom, I just forget it and stop.
1: Yeah.
0: It's really, it's probably the best tea, even better than making it in a pot because everything's so hot.
1: Yeah. Yeah, Eric, that's right. Hot is important. George Orwell said this is in his instructions. He said the tea, you should take the teapot to the kettle and not the other way around because the water should be actually boiling at the moment of impact with the tea.
0: Yeah, that's exactly my point too. That's why it's also important to preheat your cup or your mug in this case. Job's done. Nice biscuit, Anzac biscuit homemade to dunk into it. Beautiful.
1: Homemade Anzac biscuit. Exactly. I often make a batch on Sunday afternoons, which lasts not that long if my wife's around.
0: Or a lovely homemade shortbread biscuit.
1: Shortbread too. Yeah. Now we're talking, Stephen. Good on you, mate. Thank you.
0: Thanks very much.
1: Hey, give us a call again.
0: Yeah, thanks, mate.
1: See you. Bye. Coffee is coffee dripped or not. Tea's perfection on earth, Anne-Marie says from Dandenong says. Soft Dog says, can I sniff tea bags glue? No, Soft Dog, you can't. Joe from Strathpine. Sorry, Joe, you've been waiting on there. Hello.
2: Yeah, from Strathpine. Mate, on immigration and housing, the current hoo-ha wanting to reduce immigration on the grounds that there's a shortage of housing. 20 years ago on ABC Radio, we had Deutsche Welle and Radio Netherlands and Network Public Radio. They put their little bit in the British Broadcasting Commission. And one of them, either the Dutch one or the German one, in a quick round-the-world business roundup, you know, like Argentina, Austria, Australia, about 1 minute on each one, it said Australia had a chronic housing shortage due partly to the Australian government backdoor immigration policy, only partly. And they also stated that the current Australian housing being built has a life expectancy of about 40 years before problems occur.
1: Well, it's the same with any housing, isn't it, Joe? After 40 years, it's going to need substantial any house needs repairs after 40 years.
2: I've recently looked at a house that I lived in 60 years ago. It was 60 years old then. It was brick. It was a government house on a police station. I lived on a police station.
1: Yeah.
2: And that house is still in use and doesn't look any worse.
1: No, I'm sure it doesn't. But Joe, you know, like windows, plumbing, you know, there's going to be problems in a 60-year-old house. There just is. I know the brick structure's all there and that's all fine. But, you know, you're going to find, you know, problems with windows and doors. Kitchen cupboards.
2: 1970, I hadn't been in Australia for about 6 years.
1: Yeah.
2: And I turned up there, my father was a cop, and he used to get the Melbourne Sun religiously. And it was a Saturday Sun, and there it was, shock horror. The Europeans and the North Americans are building houses out of pine wood, but don't worry, it'll never happen in Australia, we've got plenty of hardwood. You won't find a house built out of hardwood now.
1: Yeah, well, you know, why? Because we don't have plenty of hardwood, Joe. We do not, you know. We do not have plenty of hardwood. That's the thing.
2: Oh, well, you get the gum trees and that, the red gum and that, that they used to build out of.
1: Yeah, well, a lot of it got chopped down, Joe. That's the problem. I mean, we don't have a big supply, a massive supply of hardwood.
2: I've looked at places. I've got 6 properties in Queensland. Mm. I don't have any tenants. I've had problems in the past. I don't need any more.
1: Mm.
2: I want to sell the places, but you can't get cash out of the bank, and I'm not prepared to leave any sizable amount of money in the bank. Okay. Anything that's got LTD, limited liability after its name, doesn't get a dollar from me.
1: Yep, fair enough. Thanks, Joe. Yeah, no. You might agree with some of those things. Tina in Geelong about Macklemore and Ed Sheeran. G'day, Tina.
3: Oh, Phil. Good morning. Macklemore and Ed Sheeran. So Macklemore, obviously, he's very well known lately for his Palestinian stance.
1: Yes.
3: And I feel Ed Sheeran has been quite, you know, ungracious, really, considering he must have known this a long time ago. And I don't think that Macklemore is being insightful of hatred or anti-Semitism. I feel like he's been standing up for what he believes in.
1: Well, Macklemore is quite right to say, isn't he, that criticism of the actions of Israel are not anti-Semitic, which is entirely correct.
3: Well, look, there's been that big debate about it, but Ed Sheeran must have known about this a long time before he's agreed to this concert with Macklemore on the bill. Mm. And it just seems very weird that he's like decided that he doesn't want Macklemore to play. It's a massive drama. It doesn't look good for Ed Sheeran. I don't know. I just find it to be astounding that at this late time he would cause this type of drama. So what does it say about Ed Sheeran?
1: Well, he's got himself into trouble, isn't he, by trying to he's tried to walk both sides of the fence, hasn't he, on this? That's what's got him into trouble.
3: Well, it isn't very, it just doesn't reflect very well on him, you know.
1: No.
3: It's awful. No. I think it's awful, and I think that Macklemore should stand up for what he believes in. I think it's great to have artists that are out there that want to speak up and, you know, when so many people are silent about it, I think it's really important that if someone's passionate about that they should be able to speak about it.
1: Yeah. I think a lot of people would agree with that, Tina, too. But it does seem as though that Macklemore is kiboshed by this leadership of this bloke, Robert Kraft, who owns the Gillette Stadium. He's a multi-billionaire. And,
3: those multi-billionaires probably have something to do with Israel, don't they?
1: Yeah, no, well, he's a prominent Jewish supporter. I mean, he's a prominent Jewish citizen and supporter that's apparently where it's come from. That's what I read anyway.
3: Oh, well, it's very sad. I think Ed Sheeran should support Macklemore.
1: Okay.
3: In this instance. All right.
1: Thanks, Tina. Bye-bye. Yeah, but a bit, you know, whatever you make of it, criticism of Israel's action, the state of Israel's actions in Gaza are not anti-Semitic. That's not correct. 1-300-800-222. Joy from Logan. G'day, Joy.
4: Oh, hi. How are you?
1: Oh, I'm good.
4: Better stop saying that every time you must get sick.
1: Well, I know, but I could take a turn for the worst at any time, Joy.
4: I was just saying, I totally agree with you about that. Anti-Semitic does not equal anti-Israel. No, it's the other way around.
1: So, criticism of the actions of the Israeli state in their conduct in Gaza is not anti-Semitic. It's not.
4: But the problem is, Phil, the Australian government has recognised that as a definition of what anti-Semitism is. That the Australian government's definition of anti-Semitism. Yeah, that one. Includes anything that we say with regards to Jewish people. Basically, what you're saying is wrong. Legally, we can't say that anything about Israel is bad, about what they're doing.
1: Yeah, we can. Yeah, we can.
4: The government says we can't.
1: I don't think that's right, Joy.
4: But it is. It's been posted on ABC News. You go and have a look.
1: Well, I know there's a few definitions of anti-Semitism going around, but that doesn't necessarily mean that there's some government policy on that. I don't think there's a government policy.
4: I think you'll find that's not correct, Phil. There is.
1: Anti-Semitism is a terrible thing, Joy. It's a shocking cancer and a curse, and it's a long-standing, and it's it's terrible.
4: It's no different to any other racism.
1: No, really. Of course not. But criticism of the
4: Israel as a country
1: for what it has done in Gaza is not anti-Semitic. No,
4: exactly. No, I agree. But you see, our government says opposite. You'll find that.
1: Yeah, I'm not sure. Joy, I understand what you're saying, but I don't think I know. I know what I think you're referring to, which is that definition of anti-Semitism, which is, I think, it's a bit. Yeah, I know. It was found, but I think it was put forward by the special envoy for anti-Semitism and so on. But I don't think that's I don't. Some people have adopted that, but I don't think the government's adopted it as, you know, as a as a.
4: Mate, how do you explain the behaviour of the police in, say, New South Wales and Sydney against those people that were trying to protest what was going on in Palestine when they were actually brutalised and arrested? They'd been sent to court, they'd been sent to jail for saying things about Palestine and Israel.
1: There are other things going on there. Special envoy for anti-Semitism and so on. But I don't think that's I don't. Some people have adopted that, but I don't think the government's adopted it as, you know, as a. As a
4: mate, how do you explain the behaviour of the police in, say, New South Wales and Sydney against those people that were trying to protest what was going on in Palestine when

0: Bye.
1: See you, mate. Bye. Yes. Soft. No. Why is one anti-Semitic and the other is Islamophobic? Criticising the actions of one's country's government says my texter is not the same as criticising a religion. Of course it's not. Of course it's not. There needs to be more common sense, I would have thought, in this whole debate about that. 1-300-800-222. Annie in Port Lincoln says musicians have always spoken or written songs about war and oppression. Bob Dylan, John Lennon, Midnight Oil. Macklemore is no different. We love Jewish people, but not what the Israeli government has done, says Annie in Port Lincoln, which is an entirely legitimate point of view, Annie. And, yeah, I think that's what, well, that appears to be what the support acts on the Ed Sheeran tour and the others have pulled out for. 1-300-800-222. All right, thanks everyone. That was an interesting conversation. By the way, on the universal basic income and money in general, we've got a first hour tomorrow, which I'm hoping will yield some interesting discussions with Stuart Kells on money and how it operates in our society and all of these ideas, but about the use of banks and interest rates and all of this. It'd be a wide ranging discussion, so I'm looking forward to it. That's coming up tomorrow.
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1: Susan from Heathmont says, I feel that Macklemore being a guest on Ed Sheeran's tour should not have made political statements. If he wants to do that, he should do it on his own tours. Fair enough. All right, we can continue this conversation tomorrow night, which I think is an interesting one, and happy to do it as well. All right, I've got to go to the news, and then I've got to get out of here. Francis Leach is going to take over, and you know what he's like. Very good.
4: that could mean anything.
1: Haven't you?
4: How are you, Philip?
1: You've been rotten. Have you been rotten? Have you apologised to listeners?
4: I will at some point tonight for doing or saying something that upsets someone. Yeah. It's the nature of what we do.
1: I have been very good. Yes, no, I've been very good, in tip-top shape.
4: Money, yes. Yeah. Look, the way I deal with money these days is just look at the gold price. Oh, yeah. Because the gold price tells us everything we need to know about how people are feeling about the monetary system. And the fact that the gold price at the moment is hovering still around about $6,000 an ounce, when it used to be about 5 to 6 years ago just over $2,000 an ounce, tells you that the old-fashioned, time and tested through millennia feeling that gold is the reserve currency of humankind is very much alive. That people are buying gold and going, yeah, Francis, in case everything falls apart, we're going to hang on to this stuff.
1: Francis. What are you going to do with a lump of gold when things get grim?
4: Well, yeah.
1: You can't eat it.
4: Looks great.
1: You can't build a house out of it.
4: Well, you probably could. Donald Trump's trying with the White House. He's put more gold on that thing than anything.
1: That is true, actually. I've made an error there. That's true. Yes, he actually has. That's true. Anyway, you can discuss all this and you can give us your audience the latest tips on Bitcoin and the Francis Leach Investment Advice Hour. Okay.
4: Money under the bed. That's what you've got to do.
1: That's good.
4: No,
1: that's
4: don't listen to me. I've got no idea.
1: No, neither have I. See you, Francis. Have a good show. You and I'll talk tomorrow.
3: When our leaders speak.
5: They have not done a regulatory impact statement. They can make no prognostications of packaging reform.
3: For expert news.
6: Labor and the crossbench to push for stricter gun laws in state parliament.
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7: Hello, this is ABC News with David Rollins. Vice Chancellor of the University of Canberra, Bill Shorten, says international students are vital to Australia's economy. The government will unveil its migration policy in the morning, with plans to bar international students from bringing family members with them to Australia. International student numbers are expected to be left as they are. Mr. Shorten, who previously led the Federal Labor Party, says that drastic cuts to migration could result in economic self-harm.
8: It's international students whose fees cross-subsidise us being able to support Aussie kids. It's international students' fees who allow us to be able to fund research which the nation wouldn't otherwise get. And in regional Australia, if you take out international students, there'll be job losses.
7: There are concerns a leaked proposal by the federal government to let AI companies to use artists' work to train their models by default could affect all Australians who share content on the internet. Labor has denied it's selling artists out to big tech, after a policy document leak revealed the

0: out model idea. Musician Jack River, who's previously worked for independent Senator David Pocock, says that copyright doesn't apply just to music and books.
1: The proposal from the government would be applicable to anything anyone puts online, family photos, a school website, and this means AI companies would be able to train on all material on the internet in Australia without asking for permission.
0: An expert in space security has told the ABC that it's not entirely clear what type of weapons the US may have deployed in space. The US military effectively admitted that it's deployed orbital weapons earlier this week, arguing they help guarantee the safety and security of its armed forces around the globe. It's prompted anger from China and Russia, who have both signalled they may need to follow suit in response. Jessica West, senior researcher in space security with Project Plowshares, says the technology could be lethal or non-lethal.
2: Using electronic means to jam signals or cyber means to deny use of a satellite system. Could be directed energy, so lasers that could dazzle sensors, make them inoperable or blind them, and it could be physical.
0: Meantime, China's top diplomat has issued a call for Iran and the US to return to diplomacy and end their war, as he welcomed his Iranian counterpart to Beijing. Foreign Minister Wang Yi spoke with Abbas Araghchi ahead of an expected meeting between Chinese President Xi Jinping and US counterpart Donald Trump in Washington next week. In a statement, Mr. Wang has urged all parties involved in the conflict to take effective measures to reopen the Strait of Hormuz at an early date. Ed Sheeran's tour of North and South America has been thrown into disarray after his backing band and three support acts quit in solidarity with Macklemore, who was dropped from the tour after making pro-Palestine comments on stage. Sheeran says the decision was not his own, but the decision of his promoter. Editor-in-chief of Rolling Stone Australia magazine, Neil Griffiths, says that many people think the pop artist should have done more to stand with Macklemore.
3: Ed Sheeran is getting a lot of backlash right now, specifically because it took him over almost 2 weeks to respond and make a statement. And that statement was, this wasn't my call. And a lot of people, artists included, have said, well, you're Ed Sheeran. There is a belief that Ed Sheeran could have done more here.
0: Fire authorities are warning that bushfire threats across the top end of Australia remain elevated, despite several fires being downgraded earlier. Kaveh Akbari has the details.
4: The Bureau of Meteorology rates fire danger as extreme across Darwin and Adelaide River, with hot, dry weather, little chance of rain, and winds expected to strengthen over the next 24 hours. Katherine and the broader Northern Fire Protection Area remain at high fire danger level. Crews at Blackmore have used tactical backburns around the Stockwell Road fire and will carry out further burning when conditions allow, while firefighters in Katherine are burning along the Darwin to Adelaide rail corridor to contain the Urala Road blaze. A top-end fire ban has also been extended, with authorities urging residents around Darwin, Adelaide River and Katherine to remain alert as strong winds and heavy dry fuel continue to cause concern.
0: And Victorian police are investigating after two stolen cars allegedly rammed a police vehicle in Melbourne on Wednesday morning. Police say officers travelling in a vehicle were rammed by two stolen black SUVs on Bell Street in Ripponlea. No officers were injured in the incident. A police helicopter helped to track and recover one of the vehicles at a North Melbourne shopping centre, while the drivers of both cars are outstanding.
5: The forecast for Tasmania for Thursday, light showers about the west whilst remaining fine elsewhere. Patchy morning frost in the northeast with winds blowing westerly. In Launceston, a mostly sunny day reaching a top of 18 degrees. In Burnie, partly cloudy reaching a top of 15 degrees.
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9: Tasmania has some pretty strange rules, hiding in fine print, and apparently it's illegal to falsely claim to be an architect, to possess a meteorite.
10: What I like about the 5K, Alison, is the fact that it's achievable. When I did it, I actually stopped for a coffee and a bagel halfway through, Alison, and I was still beating people.
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12: You are. Good morning to you. Thanks to Phil and the team. Hope you're well. It's Thursday morning, wherever you are around the country, and it is just after 6 minutes past two on the East Coast, 24 to two in South Australia and the Northern Territory, and six after midnight in the West. How was your Wednesday? I had a good time yesterday afternoon. I was in the park with my beautiful black lab, the Duke. Yes, he has a definite article at the front of his name. He's the Duke. He's Labrador royalty. And I managed to, just by pure accident, come across. But the Labradors, they like to hang together. I never bear the breed of dogs that just sort of like. I know the dogs don't have any real sense of who they are. It's a shock to some people to know that, but they don't. But they do. They like to play together. And I had, with just by pure happenstance, I had the trifecta of Labradors hanging out together. I had a brown one, crazy. Brown Labradors, love them. Mad, the black Labrador, my fella, the Duke, and then a golden Labrador. It was like the Neapolitan ice cream of Labradors. It was a beautiful thing. It's a simple thing that makes you happy. Half an hour. Good fun. Love a Labrador. I don't know what your favourite breed of dog is, but, you know, he's my guy. He's my guy. Enough about me and my Labradors. We're going to play the four quiz now. And that means that you need to call. No questions about Labradors, though I could do that off the top of my head. But the topics that we've got for you, four topics, three questions in each. You know how this goes by now, I hope. And if you answer three questions, you go into the prize pool. We've got Australian history. Thank you, Sean, who liked my idea of the Neapolitan of Labradors. All things French. We're also doing Where Am I?, where I sort of describe a place on the planet and you tell me where you are, and Australian sports. So that is all ahead of us. But I need you. Can't do this without you. 1-300-800-222, or that's to call, or 0437-774-774 to play along at home. So that's the four quiz, 12 questions, answer three, go into the prize pool. We jump from topic to topic to topic to test the breadth of your knowledge. And it's always a lot of fun. So get on the phone, 1-300-800-222 and play along at home, 0437-774-774. I thought it started in the style in which I mean to continue this morning with the Kingsmen.

0: What a piece of fabulous nonsense that is. It's endured throughout the ages by the Kingsmen and Louis Louis.
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0: And thanks to Di in Maxville, who sent through a photo of her dog, George, on 0437 774 774. And George looks like a oodle doodle of some sort with lovely, lovely markings. He's got beautiful brown ears. And he's given Dad a cuddle while Dad's watching the phone. Dad, cuddle back. Send through your photos of dogs. I could do that all night. 0437 774 774. But back on message, Leach. We've got to do the four quiz. Four topics. Australian history, all things French, so questions about France and French history and this other sort of stuff. Where am I? Where I describe to you a place and you've got to tell me where you are. And Australian sport, answer three questions, go into the prize pool. And let's kick things off this morning by speaking to Ken on the road in Shepparton. Good morning, Ken. How are you going?
2: Good, thanks, mate. Yourself?
0: You're out working this morning?
2: I am, mate. Come back from Shepparton, back to Seymour.
0: Oh, excellent. Has it been a good day for you?
2: Yes, mate, it's been all right.
0: Excellent.
2: Can't complain.
0: Excellent. Now, which topic would you like to start with? Australian history, all things French, the where am I question, where I describe a place or a famous location, tell me where we are, or Australian sport?
2: I'll go Australian sport, please.
0: Australian sport it is for you to start things off. First question of three for you to get into the prize pool. Tell me this. Before Wimbledon and before her famous Australian Open triumph, where she finally broke the drought for Australian players at the Australian Open, where did Ash Barty win her first Grand Slam singles title? She won three in total. Where was the first one before Wimbledon and the Oz Open?
2: Before Wimbledon, did you say?
0: Yep, she broke through with her first Grand Slam title win. Where was it? It wasn't Wimbledon, it wasn't the Australian Open. They're the other two. There was somewhere else.
2: The French Open.
0: It was. Roland Garros in 2019, and I was lucky enough to be there to see it happen. It was an amazing day.
2: Awesome.
0: Yeah, it was incredible. It was good to go to Roland Garros. And I was working there. I thought, week of the French Open. I just thought, I reckon she's a massive chance. I'm going to find a ticket for the final and pay overs, and I hope she makes it. And she did, and she won. It was great. I'm glad. It was a good investment. Enough about me. More about you. Okay, one down. Where do you want to go next? Where am I? Australian history or all things French?
2: Australian history.
0: Oh, good man. Keep it local. I love it. Tell me this. I'm going to play you a grab of a very, probably one of the most famous political TV interviews in Australian political history. The year is 1993. And have a listen to this. And you've got to tell me who the interviewer was and who was the politician being grilled. Are you ready?
2: Yes, go.
3: All right, can I just ask you a simple question as an example of this? If I buy a birthday cake from a cake shop and GST is in place, do I pay more or less for that birthday cake?
4: Well, it will depend whether cakes today in that shop are subject to sales tax or they're not, firstly, and they may have a sales tax on them. Let's assume that they don't have a sales tax on them, and that birthday cake is going to be sales tax free, then of course you wouldn't pay, it would be exempt. There would be no GST on it under our system. If it was one with a sales tax today, it would attract the GST.
3: If the answer to a birthday cake is so complex, you do have a problem with the overall GST.
0: Did you get all that, Ken?
2: Yes, mate, I did, and that would be Mike Wellesley and John Hewson.
0: It was. It was the TV interview in the 93 election that pretty much sunk John Hewson's campaign for the Liberal Party to introduce the GST, the irony being, of course, that 6 years later, or less than 6 years later, yeah, about 6 years later, John Howard did exactly that. So well done, two from two. Where do we go next to get your third question in and for you to be in the prize pool? What do you want, all things French, or do you want to go to a where am I question?
2: I'll go, where am I, please?
0: Okay. I'm in an Asian city where an enormous statue of a lion with a fish's body sprays water into the harbour. Where am I?
2: I'd say Singapore.
0: Oh, you've been there. Well done.
2: No, I haven't.
0: Well, you were right. Good guess.
2: Very good.
0: It's the merlion in Singapore. Absolutely. If you ever see it, once you've seen it, you don't forget it. Hey, well done, Ken. All of that
2: Thanks
0: while driving safely along the roads around Shepparton.
2: That's right. Thank you.
0: We'll talk to you soon. First one up, first one in the prize pool. Ken, stay listening. You might be our winner. 1-300-800-222. Thanks to Paul, who's texted through about Houston and Mike Willacy, as did Leroy in Penrith, and a few other people as well. Chris was straight across that as well. Eric, too. They all heard that one. Oh, I remember that interview. I remember that one. That was an absolute bin fire for John Houston. Thank you also to Coxie in Baldivis in WA, sent through, I think, a photo of him and his motorbike. And in the back of the motorbike, you might need to text me back, Coxie, and tell me, Monique, your dog, looks like some form of pug, but I could be wrong. But hey, she's riding sweet in the back of your bike. I love it. 1-300-800-222 is the number to play. Ken is already in the prize pool. Andrew's in Smithton in Tasmania. Good morning, mate.
5: Good morning. Cover, how are you?
0: I'm well. How's your week been?
5: Very well. I've just got over a chest infection, but I just scored myself a Gubra Hansen piano.
0: Ooh. Where'd you find that?
5: It was in Smithton.
0: Yep.
5: Do you know what they are?
0: What, the piano?
5: The Gubra Hansen piano.
0: No, but it sounds like a, is it a, it's not a grand piano, is it?
5: No, no.
0: It's a stand-up?
5: Stand-up piano, yep. But it's it plays beautiful music, but it also has, you put rolls in
0: oh,
5: it.
0: Oh, it's a pianola, so you put the music roll in there.
5: Yeah, it is, but it works with a pianola and a piano.
0: Oh, well, it's a versatile machine.
5: Yeah, it was made in Chicago in 1924.
0: Oh, well, does it play some ragtime jazzy things for you?
5: Yeah, it does.
0: Oh, man, come around your place for a party. It's great.
5: Yeah, man, you're welcome to.
0: All right, where do you want to, what do you want to start today, Andrew? What topic do you want? Australian history, all things French, a where am I question. We saw Ken and Shepparton nail that one, or an Australian sport question.
5: Australian history, please.
0: Australian history it is. Okay. This one takes us back to 1941. Who succeeded Robert Menzies as Prime Minister when Menzies decided to resign as Prime Minister on August 29, 1941, after he had lost the confidence of his cabinet?
5: After Menzies?
0: After Menzies. So Menzies resigned in 1941. He came home from being in London.
5: Was it Curtin?
0: No, Curtin came very soon later in the October of that year. But there was somebody in between.
5: Yeah, sorry.
0: Oh, well, mate. Hey, look, enjoy your pianola and your piano. Are you a piano player yourself, Andrew?
5: I can play Moonlight Sonata and a few other songs.
0: Oh, mate, you
5: and-
0: can...
5: Imagine as well.
0: Oh, beautiful. You've got plenty of time to sort of bone up on a few new tunes.
5: Yeah, well, I've got a brand new piano and I love it.
0: Excellent. Beautiful. Enjoy.
5: You know how much it cost me?
0: Oh, let me guess. I'm having a look at one online at the moment. This is a Gulbranson player piano. This one that Mick in on the other side of the glass here has put up is worth $28,000 US. So I don't imagine you're paying that.
5: No, I actually got it for free.
0: There you go. It's a much better price. I think you did well. Well done, mate. Thank you.
5: Cheers, brother.
0: Coxie's texted back. Update on the pug. It's a French bulldog, by the way. My German Shepherd lab cross was called the Duke. Hey, Coxie, good work. Betty in Dapto, hello.
6: Hello, Francis.
0: How are you?
6: I'm fine, thank you.
0: Excellent. Hey, what have you been doing on your Wednesday? Did you have a good Wednesday?
6: Not much. No, I went pretty lazy. Oh. Hasn't been the nicest day here today.
0: Oh, I'm sorry to hear that. Indoors day.
6: Well, you can't have it nice all the time, but it was just a bit cloudy and my partner had to go and do things, so I didn't do much.
0: Yeah, good. Well, glad to hear you were taking it easy, cruising around. Hey, look, what do you know the answer to our question? So Robert Menzies, Prime Minister... Prime Minister Menzies decided to resign as Prime Minister on August 29, 1941. He'd lost the confidence of his cabinet. And there was somebody who replaced him. And John Curtin came later that year in October. There's a Prime Minister in the middle of that who was there from August 29 to 7th of October. So a brief time. Who was it?
6: I can't think of his name. I think it was the fellow who was... train driver from Orange, I think.
0: I think you're thinking...
6: He died in office.
0: Oh, I think you're thinking of Ben Chifley, who was later, who was a train driver.
6: Yes, I was thinking of Ben Chifley.
0: Yes.
6: I remember when he died and the cortege went through Boorowa and I was living in Boorowa.
0: Wow. Oh, you remember that?
6: Big funeral. Yeah, big funeral.
0: So did you go down to the street and watch it pass by, Betty?
6: I think I didn't. Don't think I went to the street, but I think we were down doing a bit of shopping and we really didn't know that. We knew he died and we knew that he was going to be buried back in Orange, I think it was. No, Bathurst.
0: Yeah.
6: Bathurst. And but we didn't expect it to come through like it did, but it just went on forever.
0: Wow, what a piece of history. You saw that. Amazing.
6: Yeah, it was just happened to be there at the right at the time. I won't say it was the right time because he was a pretty good Prime Minister.
0: Yeah, great Australian, as you are, Betty. Thank you for calling.
6: That's okay.
0: We'll talk to you soon.
6: I like to keep in touch with you.
0: Yeah, I love to chat to you too. Talk soon.
6: Sorry I can't answer the question.
0: No, that's okay. I can't answer most questions too. Don't worry about it. See ya. See you, Betty. Bye. Well, let's head to George in Melville in West Australia. Hi, George.
7: Hi, Francis. I've got a joke for you.
0: Oh, here we go. What's your joke? And please keep it clean and nice.
7: Yeah, it's clean.
0: Yeah.
7: What did the left eye say to the right eye?
0: Nobody knows?
7: Something like that. And between the two of us, there's a smell.
0: Fair enough. All right. Thank you for George. Now, do you know the answer to our question?
7: What's the question again?
0: I'll ask it again. From our Australian history part of our four quiz, who succeeded Robert Menzies as Prime Minister when Menzies decided to resign as PM on August 29, 1941? He came home from London after being with Churchill in the War Cabinet during that hectic period and lost the confidence of his cabinet. Who replaced him? And it was before John Curtin became Prime Minister, Labor Prime Minister, in October of the same year.
7: Barra?
0: Sorry?
7: Farah?
0: Did you say Farah?
7: Yeah, Farah.
0: Oh, you're in and around the mark, but it's not a Farah. But you've got the phonetics kind of right. But thanks, George. Keep working on that comedy routine.
7: I will.
0: Thank you. 1-300-800-222 to play. Let's speak to Tom in Geelong in Victoria, who's out on the road this morning. Hello, mate. How are you?
8: Not bad. Yourself?
0: I'm well. Do you know the answer to our question, our Australian history question?
8: I had two in mind, but your Farah has thrown me off. Martin.
0: No. Thanks for playing, mate. Safe driving.
8: Thank you.
0: Anne-Marie's in North Ringwood, also in Victoria. Hello, Anne-Marie. Good morning.
9: Oh, hello, Francis. I was hoping someone else would get this.
0: Oh, we've got to bone up on our civic history here. There were five prime ministers through the course of Australia's World War II experience, and three of them sort of in quick succession. And this is the guy that was caught between the two giants of politics at the time, Robert Menzies and John Curtin. Who was the prime minister from August 29 to October 7 of that year of 1941?
9: I really don't know. I was going to say Barton before my time.
0: No, that's okay. We will talk to you soon.
9: Okay, thank you.
0: Go well. 1-300-800-222 in them apply, or 0437-774-774 if you are hitting the text message. Thank you for those that are doing that. Plenty of people firing them in. Not too many correct answers as yet. Eric always on the text, he's got it right. We'll come back and take more of your calls in a moment. 1-300-800-222, lines are open. We are playing the four quiz.
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0: Coming up later this hour, Scott Gooding's a TV freak to talk television with us and talk to you Greg in Geelong has sent through probably the best pet photo I've seen for a while. My python Lexi, and it's a big snake with our faithful staffy boy, B-O-I. Greg in Geelong, the snake and the dog get on well. That is a huge snake. You must have a massive cabinet in your house, a big enclosure. And more questions, Greg. What are you feeding? What are you feeding Lexi? I mean, do you just give it a whole sheep every night? Because it looks capable of eating one. And I think if I was a boy, I might be a little bit nervous around Lexi. Keep an eyes out. But yeah, that's impressive. That's a busy house. Hayley in Roselle, how are you?
11: I'm good. How are you?
0: I'm well. I'm losing my focus this morning. I better get back to the quiz. Do you know, for our four quiz, Australian history question, which Prime Minister succeeded Robert Menzies in August of 1941?
11: Okay, I was going to get the wrong answer because I was going to say Holt, but Farah had gave me a hint, so thank you to a previous caller, I'm guessing Fadden.
0: It was Artie Fadden who had the job for a brief period of time. Well done. So you're up and away. You need two more to get into the prize pool. We've got Ken from Shepherd in there. What do you want to do? Okay. All things French, so something about something French.
11: Oui, oui.
0: Okay, let's do this. Okay. The Stranger, which was published in 1942, The Plague in 1947, and The Fall, which was published in 1956, are all novels and very famous novels by which legendary French author and philosopher?
11: So The Stranger, The...
0: The Plague and The Fall.
11: I think I know the first name, but I don't know the last name. The Stranger, The Plague and The Fall. I think it's Albert someone.
0: It is.
11: I don't know the last name. Can you give me a hint?
0: No, you've got half of it there.
11: I'm really practicing French stuff at the moment.
0: Are you?
11: Yes, I am because I was in Paris recently.
0: Oh, really? Where did you stay in Paris?
11: I stayed in the 11th. I hadn't been there. I'm 55 and I hadn't been there since I was 16. I went there for one day. So I went for a week and I just lived like a local. And I think it really changed the way I see the world.
0: Oh, fantastic.
11: It was really wonderful.
0: Did you do the Ballad of Lucy Jordan thing and ride through Paris with the wind in your hair?
11: I pretty much did all of that. I ate baguettes. I went to the Belleville Cemetery.
0: Nice.
11: I saw all that. I met a very nice French man.
0: It's getting better and better all in one week.
11: I'm telling you, it was like life-changing. I literally had a tear in my eye when I took off and I knew I was coming back to work and the washing.
0: I think you'll be going back there by the sound of it.
11: Oui, oui.
0: Okay, thank you for playing, Hayley.
11: Thank you.
0: We'll talk to you soon. 1-300-800-222 as we go to Justin in Frankston. Hello, Justin.
12: Bonjour.
0: How are you?
12: Yeah, I'm good. How are you, Francis?
0: I am well. Do you know the name of our author? The Stranger, The Plague and The Fall, all books by famous French author and philosopher, 20th century. What was his name?
12: Sacre bleu, I do not know.
0: Oh.
12: I don't even know any French, but those are the only French words that I can say apart from pauvre français and au revoir.
0: That'll get you around. That'll get you through Paris, okay. Thanks, Justin.
12: Thanks, mate.
0: 1-300-800-222, the play, the lines are open. You can text 0437-774-774. A couple of people have got the answer correct. Leith has. Let's see if Stephen in Queensland can tell us. And thanks, Jamie, also texting through with the right answer. Hello, Steve.
13: Oh, hi, Francis.
0: Do you know who we're talking about in our French section here in the Four Quiz? The Stranger, The Plague and The Fall, all novels by which legendary French author and philosopher?
13: I think I might, because the lady gave me a clue. Did she say Albert?
0: I can neither confirm nor deny, but yeah, she did.
13: Is it Albert Camus?
0: Camus, yes. It is Albert Camus. That's right. Well done.
13: Oh, Camus.
0: Yeah,
13: okay.
0: As the French would say. Well done. Good work. So you've done the French question. So we've still got an Australian history question for you. We can go, where am I? Where I describe somewhere. You've got to tell me where you are. Or Australian sport.
13: That's an interesting selection choice.
0: That's what I try to do.
13: I'll try the sport one.
0: Okay, here we go. Tell me this. I won Olympic gold in Atlanta at the Olympic Games in 1996 and then successfully defended my title in front of a home crowd in Sydney 4 years later. My event involves clay targets. Who am I? Dual Olympic gold medalist. Clay target shooting.
13: Sergeant, was it?
0: No, it wasn't. But good on you. Thanks for playing.
13: Thank you.
0: Let's go to Leslie in Brighton. Hello, Leslie. Welcome to the Four Quiz. Good morning.
14: Good morning.
0: Do you remember this?
14: No, I was hoping I wasn't next.
0: Oh, sorry.
14: Thank you.
0: You don't know? You don't have a guess?
14: No, well, okay, Pinocchio. I don't know.
0: I should just let you win that for give you that point for coming up with that answer, but no, it isn't. Thank you for playing
14: Thank
0: that. But please call back. 1-300-222. No, get it right. Leslie threw me off my game with Pinocchio. 1-300-800-222 is the number to call on the Four Quiz here on ABC Radio overnights. Sian, how are you in Erskineville in Sydney? Good morning.
15: Hi, Francis. Very well.
0: Do you know the answer? The Olympic gold medal in Atlanta in clay shooting, 1996. Then defended his title in front of a home crowd 4 years later, won it again.
15: I think I can have a reasonable guess because I think he was the flag bearer 1 year.
0: Yep.
15: He's a country boy. I think it's Michael Diamond.
0: You are right. It is. What a name too, eh?
15: Yeah. Michael Diamond. Great name.
0: There you go.
15: Clay shooting.
0: Well done. We got you out of the Australian sports section. Two more questions to go into the prize pool. So far, only Ken from Shepparton's in there. Do you want to do a where am I question where I describe somewhere? You've got to tell me where you are. We've still got some French questions and an Australian history question left too.
15: I'm not very good at geography, Francis, so maybe we'll go with Australian history.
0: Okay, the Australian history question takes us back to 2006. 14 days underground, two survivors and a rescue watched around Australia and the world. What event am I describing?
15: When the guys got they were in the mining accident.
0: Where was that?
15: In Tasmania.
0: Do you know the name of the town?
15: Lockhart?
0: No. It became known as the event became synonymous with the place where it happened. So it is a somewhere
15: Lockhurst, mine something disaster. Like that. Yeah, Bill Shorten was there. I remember he was the head of the union at the time.
0: Yeah, the Australian Workers Union, AWU. That's right. Well, you got it all there. It's just the name of the town where it happened.
15: I'll pass it on to the next person, Francis. Thank you.
0: Talk to you soon. 1-300-800-222 to play. It's the Four Quiz and Kerry is in Queensland, Kangaroo Point in beautiful Brisbane. Hello, Kerry.
16: Yeah, hi, Francis. Yes, I know this question, I think.
0: What's the answer?
16: Beaconsfield.
0: It was. Beaconsfield mine disaster rescued two of them. Brant Webb and Todd Russell were rescued. Their mate, unfortunately, Larry Knight, was the one who died in that terrible, terrible incident. But yes, you are right. So we've done with Australian history. So all things French, where am I, and one Australian sport question left.
16: Oh, we'll have a crack at the sport thing.
0: Okay. Back to the Olympic Games in 2000 in Sydney. Which Australian athlete was cruelly disqualified in the shadows of the stadium when she just needed to complete the final lap to win the 20-kilometre walk race?
16: I can remember it like it was yesterday, but I just can't remember the name. I can still see it.
0: It's gut-wrenching to watch.
16: Yeah,
0: it was gut-wrenching to watch. I actually, writing this question, I went and had a look at it again today just on YouTube. I was just like, oh, my tummy dropped. It was just terrible. But thank you for playing, Kerry.
16: Thanks, Francis. Bye now.
0: 1-300-800-222 to play. Let's see if Pamela in Carlton can help us out with our question about the Sydney Olympic Games. Good morning, Pamela. How are you?
17: Good morning, Francis. Good. I was hoping I didn't get a sport question.
0: Oh, I'm sorry, but here we are. We'll have to make do. Do you remember this day? It was just so heartbreaking.
17: I don't, but I'll have a stab at Glenys Nunn because she's the only one I know who was a walker.
0: No, it wasn't Glenys, but good on you. Thanks for calling.
17: Thanks, Francis. Bye-bye.
0: We'll talk to you soon. 1-300-800-222. Steve in Frankston, hello.
18: Oh, g'day, Francis. How are you?
0: Do you remember this incident from the Games in Sydney?
18: I do. Speaking of walkers, though, there was a bloke, one of my dads used to go running with. He was a pretty good walker. I think he walked for Australia. His name was Greg Sockhill. Have you ever heard of him?
0: No, I haven't, no.
18: Yeah, he was a red-headed fella. He married a bird from the Philippines, Mindanao, and he was great at long distance walking. But yeah, he used to stay fit by going for a run all the time. My dad used to join him sometimes.
0: Yeah, race walking's an interesting sport, and it's because it's not only trying to win the race, but you are also being judged all the time on your technique. And I think you get two warnings and then a red disc, which tells you you've been disqualified. And this is what happened to this athlete in Sydney in 2000. Just as she was about to enter the stadium after the 20K walk to do the final lap, she was in the lead, and then it all went terribly wrong for her when an official stepped out and flashed a red disc at her, which said, sorry, but you've been disqualified. What is her name?
18: Well, I'm not going to waste any more time. I don't know.
0: Ah, okay. Well, thanks for calling.
18: All right, thanks, Francis.
0: Talk to you soon. Carol knows who it is. She's texted through. So does Chipper in King Island. He knows who it was. Yes, don't we guess, Eric? Glenys Nunn was not a race walker. That's correct. But we don't need to correct people on air. We play nice. Let's go to DY and speak to Tessa. Hello, DY. Tessa, how are you going?
19: Not too bad, thanks.
0: Do you remember this?
19: Yes, I do. Jane Saville.
0: That is correct. Poor old Jane Saville. If you watch the YouTube video, your heart will break, so I don't recommend it, but it is a bit of history that most of us will never forget because she was on the way to winning the gold medal, but it didn't happen.
19: It was.
0: Oh, hard way to go out. Okay, what do you want to do next, Tessa? You could do a Where Am I question where I describe a place and time and you tell me where you are, or a French question.
19: Ooh.
0: Something about French culture, France itself.
19: I'll go to French question.
0: Okay, well, have a listen to this. I've got a little bit of something to play for you. It comes from a famous song. Let me just see if I can find my little piece of audio here as he looks around. There it is there. I'll drag that in here. Have a listen to this. So this is a bit of a French monologue in the middle of a very famous song. You've just got to listen to it. Tell me the name of the band and the name of the song. Have a listen.

0: There we are. Do you know what song that is in the band, Tessa?
1: I've never heard it before.
0: I'm sure you must have, but anyway, from about 1978, 79, famous song.
1: No.
0: Thanks for playing, Tessa. Good to talk to you. Sandra in Perth is straight there and knows what it is. I wonder if Stocky in Darwin does. Hello, mate. How are you?
2: Yeah, good.
0: Do you know where how are you today up there in the north?
2: Living the dream, mate.
0: Oh, good to hear. Someone's doing it for all of us. Do you know what song that comes from and what the name of the band is?
2: Oh, I wouldn't have a clue, mate. That's the first time I've heard it.
0: Oh, I'm not. But I bet when you know the song, you'll know that you've heard it before. I'll play it again.

0: Anything come to mind there, Stocky?
1: Yeah, I know the song now, but I just can't think of the name. Bugger.
0: Good on you, mate. Good to talk to you.
1: Hold on before you go, Brent.
0: Yes,
1: there's
0: mate.
1: A couple of things I want to tell you.
0: Go ahead.
1: My brother-in-law, his name's Eros Poli.
0: Yes.
1: He's a pushbike rider. He's from Italy.
0: Oh, wow.
1: He won a gold medal in 1988 in the Seoul Olympics.
0: Oh, that's a very, very cool claim to fame.
1: Oh, that's not all, mate. He also won the mountain stage of the Tour de France. He's the only one who broke away from the pack and took him out and won the actual stage. He's the only one that's ever done it.
0: Have you ever gone for a ride on a bike with him?
1: No, mate, I've never met him.
0: Oh, good on you.
1: There's a thing on YouTube. It's called Grinter.
0: Yep.
1: And that tells you the story about how he wins the stage of that stage of the Tour de France. And you also get to meet my sister and their kids.
0: Oh, fantastic. I'm going to have to look that up on the YouTubes. Thanks for calling, mate.
1: Not a problem, Prince. You enjoy your day.
0: You too, mate. 1-300-800-222 is the number to call. Andrew in Smithton and Tass. Hello, Andrew. Good morning. No, is he with us? No, he's gone. Let's move on to James in Randwick. He might be able to help us with this question. Hello, James.
2: Yeah, Psycho Killer by Talking Heads.
0: Yeah, it was Psycho Killer by Talking Heads, of course. It's that middle part that is in there. And the I can give you the translation of what's being said.
2: I know the first part is Sukuji Farm. I'm very hungry. I didn't catch the rest of it.
0: It's what I did that evening, what she said that evening, fulfilling my hope. Headlong, I go towards glory. Whatever.
2: Oh.
0: There you go. Well done. One. Well, it's better in French when we don't know what it actually means. Much better. Okay, yeah. So we've got the French question down. So to get into the prize pool here, I'll give you a where am I question, and then we'll head to extra time because you've got the last question in the quiz here. So here we are. Tell me this. I'm walking through a huge complex of temples in Cambodia, watching the sunrise behind a line.
2: Angkor Wat.
0: You are right. Have you been there?
2: I've been there, actually, yeah.
0: What's it like? I've never been.
2: Oh, absolutely stunning. Then there's another one next door to it called Angkor Thom, which is better with all the enormous heads and all that sort of thing. Yeah.
0: Excellent. Well, you've got two, and to join Ken in the prize pool, we need to go to extra time here. So I'm going to ask you an Australian sports question. If you get this right, you get into the prize pool. Last question in the quiz: which legendary Australian cricket captain was known by his teammates as Captain Cranky?
2: Well, he may have me here. Michael Clark?
0: No.
2: Wasn't?
0: No, it wasn't Michael Clark. It was Alan Border. Captain Cranky. But thanks for playing.
2: No worries.
0: Talk to you soon. And that's it for the four quiz. And Ken in Shepparton is the only one who landed in the prize pool by getting all three questions. So, Ken, call back. You have won the coveted fridge magnet with us here on ABC Radio Overnights. And thanks to everyone who played along at home. Dave, he got it right about Talking Heads. So did Z. Plenty of people were right there on that. Carol as well. Really appreciate you texting through. And we'll do it again next week here on ABC Radio Overnights.

0: No, it's Gabrielle. Desiree. Get my soul singers mixed up for a moment there. Desiree. And you've got to be with us here on ABC Radio Overnights. Thanks to everyone who played along. Thanks to Ken in Shepparton, who's called back to win his fridge magnet. He'll be the talk of the bar across the Shepparton and elsewhere this weekend, having won the overnights quiz. And we'll do it again next week. Hey, coming up in a moment, Scott Goodings is going to talk to us, our TV freak. And we're going to be talking about great TV documentary series. Now, 70 Up is coming up really soon. If you remember the 7 Up series, Michael Apted was the director, and it features, I think, half a dozen young British kids from different areas and classes at the start of their preschooling, and follows them every 7 years throughout their lives. And they're up to 70 up, which is amazing, and that's about to screen. And so Scott's going to talk about that, and we're going to discuss your favourite television documentary series. It could be about anything, really. There's been a lot in recent times. There's some great ones from back in the day as well. I mean, The World at War, I remember as a kid, with, I think, Sir Laurence Olivier doing the very, very sort of prophetic and profound voiceover. It scared the bugaloo out of me, but it was incredible. I watched it again recently because I bought the DVD box set to have a look at it. And the amazing thing about that, and we'll talk to Scott about this, is that it was made in the early 70s. So all of the interviews that are in there are still first-person interviews. So you get an interview with Albert Speer, who was still alive at the time. So these are sort of, you know, these are primary sources. Unbelievable if you watch it again. Still scared the bugaloo out of me. So we'll talk to Scott and take your calls on 1300 800 222, 1300 800 222.
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0: Scott Goodings with us, talking TV in a sec. First, though, this is Mondo Rock.

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0: And it's good morning to Scott Goodings, the TV freak. G'day, Scott. How are you?
2: I'm good, Francis. How are you?
0: I'm well. I'm really excited to know that 70 Up is here, though it dates us all thinking about it coming up to 70 Up, because I do remember, you know, watching it when it was 14 and 21, and now we're at 70.
2: Yeah, it aired last night in the UK, and it's going to air on SBS and on SBS On Demand on October the 7th here, so not long to wait now.
0: Do you want to give people the background on who've never seen it, because some people might never have seen any of these, what the idea was and how it's been done and who did it?
2: It was originally part of an ITV in England current affairs show, World in Action, and what they did was played on the Jesuit motto, which is give me a child until he's seven, or give me a child for the first 7 years and I'll give you the man. So they found, they started off with 20 kids. They wrangled them together. They selected 20 kids from all over England and gathered them at the London Zoo. That's how the first one starts in 1964. And in the end, there's 14 young characters in it who are interviewed every 7 years of their lives and asked where they are and their, you know, about their views. And I think the original idea, in a way, Michael Apted took over on the second one. And in a way, I think he was setting out to prove the assumption that our whole life can be based on class. He wasn't going to challenge the idea that it's not. He was going to say the class system's fixed and we're basically, our lives are predetermined on what class we're born into.
0: And Apted, has he been on the project the whole time, going back every 7 years? Does he make this one, or is he still with us?
2: No, he passed away in 2021. And they weren't sure they were going to do it. But what happened was Nick was the Yorkshire farmer's son who moved to America and became the nuclear physicist. It's really quite sad because in 2023 he was about to pass away. And he contacted the producer and said, look, you know, let's do an interview. Because I'm going to pass away soon. So they did an interview. And in a way, that was the catalyst for doing 70 Up, that was commissioned after they did the interview. They thought we might as well go with it. And they've got a director, Asif Kapadia, who he's directed Amy, you know, Amy Whitehouse,
0: yes,
2: Docco,
0: yep,
2: and Senna and Diego Maradona.
0: Oh, so he, great,
2: yeah,
0: films.
2: And he said he was a fan of it, yeah.
0: Oh, well, that's very exciting that he's the person that's taken on the mantle of this project. I can't wait. And is it just a standalone film, or is it a series? Have they sort of changed the format? Or
2: I think it's a couple of parts.
0: Yeah.
2: And I think one of the things towards the end of it, they actually, I wouldn't say let loose, but they talk about their experiences in it. And a few things come up, like, you know, there are only four women. I think Apted might have said there's a bit of regret. There was only four women chosen out of the 14. They talk a bit about Apted, about his preconceptions about a lot of things and how they always felt they were being judged. And I remember in one of them, it might have been 35, 42, I remember one of them said, I almost feel this anxiety 2 years out, thinking, oh, they're about to turn up again. You know, because it'd be pretty hard. People in the world do judge the participants on what they say when they're seven and when they're 14 and 21. And they're sort of stuck in history. Imagine that. Imagine being filmed when you're seven and people judging you on what you said when you were seven.
0: Yeah, or having preconceptions about you, absolutely. I guess it predates social media. So these days, young people...
2: A bit about Apted, about his preconceptions about a lot of things and how they always felt they were being judged. And I remember in one of them, it might have been 35, 42, I remember one of them said, I almost feel this anxiety 2 years out, thinking, oh, they're about to turn up again. You know, because it'd be pretty hard. People in the world do judge the participants on what they say.

0: might be posting things online and photos or comments, and they're forever comments now, aren't they? So someone might drag it up 20 years later and go, well, yeah, I said that when I was 12 or 13 or 14, and you sort of stuck with it. But this is prior to that. These were the only people that this was happening to.
1: And there was no idea this was going to happen. They thought this was going to be a one-off. We're interviewing seven-year-old kids. Didn't know it's going to still be going when they're 70.
0: Well, I loved it, and I can't wait to see it. But I take your point. It could be defining for these people. And as you said, you know, their whole life is, in some ways, they've got to turn up and give a report card every 7 years on how it's going, because it's not all smooth sailing.
1: No, it's not. One of the Neil, the character that was, I think, about 28 up. He appeared as homeless in Scotland. Since then, he's run a lot for office, public office. He's run as a councillor. He's run for a Labour Democrat candidate in England, and he forged a relationship with one of the rich upper class boys, which is great. A great friendship's come out of that, which probably wouldn't have happened if they hadn't have met on the program.
0: So that's something good to come out of it. The fellas moved to Australia.
1: Yeah. And that was, I mean, I remember when you used to watch it, you know, that sort of, it was almost the Neighbours stereotype. All of a sudden that cut to, was it Paul?
0: It was Paul. Can I give you my Paul story? I ran the 2002 Melbourne Marathon.
1: Yeah.
0: And getting towards the end of the marathon, you start to get, your head goes all over the place. You get the bit of the wobbles up. And I looked across and I thought, I know that face. And so for the next last sort of 5 kilometres, I'm running next to this guy, I know that guy's face. Where's that guy's from? I'm thinking, am I going crazy? And it was Paul. It was Paul from the 7-Up series. He was running the marathon too. And it sort of clicked on me who it was. And I thankfully I didn't go, you know, he's just busted his gut over 42 kilometres as well. So I didn't go up to say, are you Paul from 7-Up? But it was him. I thought I was hallucinating.
1: The depictions of him for the English audience, if nothing else, it was everyone in Australia lives on this acreage out in the outer suburbs and all ride horses and all have kangaroos bounding in the background and all have swimming pools.
0: Scott Goodings at TV Freaks with us. We're going to talk to you after the news, and we're going to be talking about your favourite TV doco series. So many great ones to talk about, and the ones that really change you. I mentioned The World at War earlier, Scott. I just think that original series is still, you know, groundbreaking, and there's been a lot of war docos, but it is still the gold standard. So let's talk to you about out there. You can text 0437 774 774, or you can call 1300 800 222, and we'll talk to you, and we'll catch up with Scott and talk TV doco series after the latest ABC News.
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4: The federal government yesterday unveiled its draft digital duty of care legislation.
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5: ABC News with David Rollins. International students are expected to be barred from bringing family members to Australia under migration changes set to be announced today. The new regime is intended to help the government meet its target of cutting 75,000 people from net overseas migration by the year 2028. Home Affairs Minister Tony Burke has told Question Time that the current legislative framework around immigration is insufficient, but that there are still plenty of actions the government can take.
6: The more tools that are available, the better we can target the system. The best form of outcome there will be if we are able to sort our way through for a legislative option. In the absence of that, there are still more levers that the government will be able to use, and I'll be making those announcements tomorrow.
5: Yemen's Houthi militant group has claimed further attacks against Saudi Arabia, while Riyadh is yet to confirm them. The Houthis have been targeting infrastructure in Saudi Arabia and its shipping on the Red Sea, where they have seized several islands in the Bab al-Mandeb Strait. It's led to a further surge in energy prices, with the Strait of Hormuz still effectively blocked by Iran. Houthi military spokesperson Yahya Sirai claims the fresh attacks targeted oil and military infrastructure.
7: The first targeted Aramco company in Yanbu, with dozens of ballistic missiles and drones, and the hits were precise and direct, causing large fires and extensive damage. The other targeted Khamis Mashit Air Base, with a number of ballistic missiles, and the hit was precise.
5: Prosecutors in Kosovo have attacked a European Union office following the conviction of former President Hashim

0: Archie to 25 years in prison for war crimes. With more on this story, here's the BBC's Paul Moss.
1: He was one of the leaders of the Kosovo Liberation Army, which fought in the war to break away from Serbia, which was just one of the many conflicts which broke out after Yugoslavia fell apart. For the Serbs, it was a particularly bitter conflict because, as far as they were concerned, Kosovo wasn't just part of Yugoslavia, it was part of Serbia itself. And this was a conflict in which there were all sorts of allegations of atrocities being committed. Now, I have to say, human rights campaigners have always said most of the atrocities were committed by the Serb side, but there have always been allegations that the Kosovo Liberation Army that fought for independence was also committing atrocities.
0: People are being warned to steer clear of wild birds as more cases of a severe avian influenza strain are detected in New South Wales. The H5 bird flu variant has now been confirmed in 8 more birds across Sydney's east and south, along with several coastal locations in the state. New South Wales Deputy Chief Veterinary Officer Dr. Rhys Powell says people should alert authorities if they see a sick or dead bird.
2: We're asking the public to avoid contact with the wild birds, and that particularly includes pets and children. Record what they see, number species and location, particularly valuable, ask photos if you can, and report it to us via the online form on our website or via the EAD hotline on 1800 675 888.
0: The family of Peter Tiki Mason, who died after his motorcycle struck a pothole on a regional Victorian highway, so they want him to be remembered for the life he lived, not the way he died. Charlotte Wilkes has the story.
3: 71-year-old Ballarat man Peter Mason died in a crash on the Western Highway in Trawalla earlier this week. His death reignited anger over the condition of Victoria's roads. But Mr. Mason's family released a statement this afternoon saying he was much more than the circumstances of his death. They say they're aware of the public interest surrounding the circumstances of the crash, including the condition of the road where the incident occurred, but they don't want his death used to promote political agendas. They say any investigation and reform should be dealt with by the appropriate authorities.
0: In sport, Newcastle Knights NRLW hooker Olivia Higgins says it's hard to put into words the impact that retiring Sydney Roosters duo Millie Elliott and Corbin Baxter have had on women's rugby league. Elliott and Baxter have confirmed that this season will be their last, leaving the pair on track to go out with another premiership at the Roosters. Both players have been key figures in helping grow and shape the competition. Higgins says she's blessed to have played some small part in their careers.
4: I think just their presence alone and then the way they carry themselves and just their accolades in themselves it's incredible, and I've been so blessed. I've been able to play with both of them. I've won premierships with both of them, and yeah, just incredible, and I hope they really understand what they've done for the game.
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5: The forecast for Tasmania for Thursday, light showers about the west whilst remaining fine elsewhere. Patchy morning frost in the northeast with winds blowing westerly. In Launceston, a mostly sunny day reaching a top of 18 degrees. In Burnie, partly cloudy reaching a top of 15 degrees.
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12: Good morning to you wherever you are around this beautiful country of ours. 3:06 on the east coast of Australia, 3:24 in South Australia and the Northern Territory, 1:06 in the west. Scott Goodings, our TV freak, is talking to us. We're talking TV documentary series. 70 Up is coming to SBS, the latest instalment. I wonder, Scott, might be the last. Possibly, instalment of the legendary 7-Up series. But we want to hear from people about your favourite TV documentary series. throughout the ages. 1300 800 222 or text through 0437 774 774. Scott, let's go through a few of yours before we hit the phones and read some text messages out. What are the ones out of all of them, because there have been so many, that are still at the top of your list?
13: Look, you mentioned the World at War before 1973, the fact it's narrated by Sir Laurence Olivier, but I recently watched one too in the company of my friends, and they were blown away about how almost modern it was in its documentary form. But the thing about it was that it also focused on the civilians involved in the wars and the occupations. And it's interesting that... that's a theme that Ken Burns, the great American documentary filmmaker, took up in his Vietnam series, The Vietnam War, which is one of my favourites.
12: Yeah, that's amazing.
13: Yeah, it's because it looks at the American soldiers, first of all, then it looks at their families at home, then it looks at anti-war protesters, and then in the Vietnam side, you've got the North, both North and South, and you've got soldiers and civilians. But one of the things I love about it is these documentaries can be educators, because I know you love your American history. And in World at War, in one of the late episodes, it features Stephen E. Ambrose. He was Stephen Ambrose at the time. Now, he went on to write Band of Brothers.
12: I've loved that too.
13: Yeah. And I posted a link to this on the Facebook page, because the clip on YouTube's half an hour, and it's 1973... And it's like watching a lecture from a 1970s progressive university lecturer. He's dressed in this, you know, Ernest Hemingway fisherman's big polo, you know, white jumper. You know, they go out and fishing and he's got this long hair. And it's just captivating. He talks about the rush to Berlin, the competition to get to Berlin between between the Russians and the Americans, who was going to get there first. And it's entertainment, but it's also a real education. And it is like a really formal lecture. And I was sort of blown away watching a bit of it tonight, because it's one of those things that we've lost in TV, when you can just let someone talk for 20 minutes uninterrupted, and they're entertaining and they can be engaging. And we've sort of lost that a bit.
12: 1-300-800-222 is the number. We're talking great TV documentary series. There's been plenty of great Australian ones too, and I think Owen in Sydney wants to start with one. Hello, Owen. How are you?
14: Hi, I'm good. Hi, Scott and Brontis. Good, thanks. Hope you're well. Listening to Scott's Facebook post, he mentioned the documentary Labour in Power, which, of course, set the gold standard for political documentary and, of course, spawned the whole industry after government had fallen of subsequent documentaries like The Howard Years and The Killing Season and the latest one, Nemesis. But what's widely been forgotten is around the same time, there was a documentary on the ABC, multi-part documentary called, The Liberal Party at 50. And it was hosted by Paul Goward, who, of course, went on to become a Liberal Party minister in New South Wales. And that was quite interesting to me, because I was still relatively, I was only like 13 years old at the time. And that was provided a history of the 50 years of the Liberal Party and so on through, you know, Menzies, Holt, Gorton, and all the way up to 1994, which of course was, I think Alexander Downer had just been elected leader, so it was all the pre-Howard era. But it was very well done, and because Prue Goward, I think partly because Prue Goward is known for her conservative leanings, a lot of people who might otherwise have been suspicious of the ABC felt comfortable talking to her.
12: Yeah, that's a good one, Owen. I've got vague memories. Just want to throw to Scott to see if he remembers that too. Thanks for your call, Owen. Is that one that you remember, Scotty? Because I've got vague memories of it, but
13: I can't really remember that one. But you know the Labor in Power one? You know what's interesting about that, Francis?
12: What's that?
13: It was actually recorded by all the Labor figures, and they discussed the 82 Hawke challenge on Hayden when they were in opposition, and then the eventual toppling of Hayden as opposition leader. They talked about the Kirribilli agreement. It was all filmed in 92. And it was before the Mike Willacy interview with John Hewson about how much GST is there on a cake.
12: Which was one of our quiz questions tonight.
13: Because Labor thought they were going to lose the election.
12: Yes.
13: And so when you watch Labor in power, you're watching it sort of thinking, this is like they've lost the election. And in the last episode of it, it's almost like tacked on the last 10 minutes. Oh, by the way, this is what happened. Keating won the election, So that was amazing that they thought and it all flipped away, and perhaps a few of them thought they shouldn't have said what they said.
12: Well, that's it. I mean, I've worked in Parliament, and I remember when Mark Willacy was there in and around the time of making that more recent series with the Liberals, in particular, that so many people who would never previously want to talk, but when they hear that one of their colleagues or one of their political opponents or their rivals is speaking, suddenly become very keen to have their say in order to put their view on the record. So if you get one, you get them all. It's a fascinating little dynamic that went on there. We've got a couple of questions. Marion wants to know, what Facebook page should she look at? Scott, by the way.
13: Oh, that was on I've posted on the Overnights page.
12: So if you go to ABC Overnights Facebook page, you can go there. Hey, Pete's in Tassie. He wants to talk about a great documentary. You can too. 1-300-800-222. 1-300-800-222 to call, or 0437-774-774 to text through your favourite documentary TV series. Hello, Pete.
15: G'day, mate. How are you?
12: I'm well. Have you got one that we should check out?
15: Actually, it's two, but I'll be quick with them. First one was a wonderful BBC series called The Great War.
12: Now, when was it made, Pete? Do you remember? Was it an old one?
15: Look, I remember watching it on TV. It used to be on Sunday afternoons on the ABC when it was worth watching. And it was back in the late 60s.
12: Oh, so I'd imagine that it would have had some survivors and some veterans.
15: It had a lot, and blokes in the trenches from all sides, French, Australians, Kiwis, Germans. Oh, it was brilliant. And it was still available. I ordered it from the BBC, and I got a DVD copy of it.
12: Oh, you've got it. Okay. And how many, was it one episode, or was it five?
15: It went for about 12 or 13 episodes.
12: Oh, well, that sounds like a goldmine. I need to know
15: and
12: about
15: then
12: that.
15: To follow it. Yep. They had a thing called The Lost Peace, and it was about 1918 up till 1933.
12: The Lost Peace.
15: Yes, and that was, 1939, and it was narrated by Michael Redgrave.
12: Wow. Have you got that one too? Did you find
15: it? No, you can't get it. I've been looking for it everywhere.
12: Oh, wow.
15: Because I used to watch it because it was a natural segue into the World at War, so it was a brilliant series. Yeah. And they also had the old... people from the 1920s and 30s who remembered the Depression and, all the stuff. And it was a brilliant series.
12: Oh, thank you for that. You've put those on my radar, and I will try and track those down, but I definitely want to see them. All those documentaries that have that primary source, as historians would say, first-person recollection of their experience are priceless. They're so special.
15: They are. And you're sitting there, and these are both sort of in their 40s and 50s, and well, I'm 77 now, but I was watching it when I was an older teenager.
12: Thinking, look at these old geezers.
15: Exactly. Well, it got me into going to Gallipoli. I went to the battlefields in France, and you learn things,
12: Oh, well, thank you for tipping us into that. That's really good. Thank you for your call.
15: Go for it.
12: Thank you, mate. 1-300-800-222. A couple of on the text messages as well. This one, Scott Gooding's, about O.J. Simpson. O.J. Made in America, a great documentary series about that whole episode with O.J. Simpson and a study of American culture. The other one, I mean, that is an amazing documentary series because it also has all the sporting context in it as well, about who he was and why he was such a... For those of us in Australia who didn't really get who he was before he was a celebrity, what he meant as a sports person and why he was so profound, what happened.
13: And it's just on the sport ones, the ESPN documentary series, 30 for 30, you've seen them, haven't you?
12: Oh, I've seen a few of them. I mean, there's some amazing films in there.
13: And they're really quite political, aren't they? And not just about sport, they're about the politics of what was going on too, and really amazing stories that you never knew, like between relationships between teammates that went awry and owners and everything.
12: One that immediately jumps to mind is this story of the Yugoslav Olympic basketball
13: team. Yeah, that's one I was thinking. I couldn't quite remember it, yeah.
12: And when the Balkan War breaks out in the early 90s, it splits this silver medal winning basketball team and fractures them completely. And they were also from opposite sides of the conflict, playing with and against each other in the NBA. It's quite an incredible documentary.
13: I think it's called Once We're Brothers or We Were Brothers.
12: We Were Brothers,
13: if you want to look for it. Yeah.
12: Let's get back to the phones. 1-300-800-222 as we speak to Mark in Fairfield. Hello, Mark.
16: Hello. Hey. Yeah, I've got two titles. One was called When Will the Birds Return? It's a documentary thing of the people being interviewed after Cyclone Tracy had hit Darwin.
12: Wow,
16: it's on the archive thing, Australian Museum archive thing, which I saw on YouTube, which I've got downloaded and put onto my TV so I can watch. You know, and the other one is from the History Channel, The Rise and Fall of the Third Reich, to do with the people's voices from Germany after World War One, leading up to, and all videos, all from home videos of their own cameras in colour and some in black and white. Very haunting.
12: Mm. Yeah. Thank you for those. Two other great ones. I didn't know about those. Thank you, Mark.
16: Nice.
12: 1-300-800-222. Scott?
13: You know, and the caller before about he went to Gallipoli after seeing the Great War. I'm not sure if I visit bridges, but I've actually developed an interest in bridges through the mechanical engineer. Have you ever seen Rob Bell? He started off with Britain's greatest bridges, then he did London's greatest bridges, and he talks about, and then does the world's greatest bridges, which features Sydney Harbour Bridge. So that piqued my interest. And also he's done one on Brooklyn Bridge. Ken Burns did first doco was on Brooklyn Bridge. But it's just, it tells the story about, you know, the significance of the bridge and how it was built and how the architecture and what it did, you know, linking the two towns that previously didn't, connect because of the river. They had to take ferries. So that's something that TV documentaries can do. You know, you're sitting there watching ESPN one night and you're watching a documentary about bridges and before you know it, you've watched 10 in a row.
12: You've binged on bridges.
13: Yeah, so maybe I think I might be heading some of these bridges. There's one in Bristol I want to go to and there's a few in Wales I want to go to.
12: You've got a list of bridges. You've got to have a mission in life.
13: Yes.
12: What about a TV documentary about TV shows?
13: Yeah, one of my favourites was Wise Guy, which if you're a fan of Sopranos, a couple of years ago, I think it would have been on HBO, David Chase, the creator of Sopranos, who I always love because David Chase wrote a lot of episodes about one of our favourite 70s horror shows, The Night Stalker.
12: Oh, yes, Carl Kolchak.
13: Which he doesn't really mention much in the Sopranos doco, but it just talks about the story of Sopranos and there were a lot of things different about that show. You know, they used to take season breaks so the stars could go and do their own projects, do film projects. They had a couple of breaks for like a year or 2 years, and it just talks about the cast and the impact on popular culture and the idea of stereotypes and the idea of place and family and everything. So, yeah, Wise Guy, David Chase and Sopranos is worth looking for.
12: One that somebody sent through this morning just now, I Am Not Your Negro, James Baldwin's words narrated by Samuel L. Jackson. Exceptional examination of race in America. Oh, that sounds good too. Let's speak to Sam in Thomastown. Hello, Sam. Welcome back to Overnights.
17: Yeah, good morning, Francis and Scott. Yeah, hi. One of my favourites was Italians in America, with a four-part series, like, and it had a series on entertainers, Frank Sinatra and such, and then a segues into Lucky Luciano, the mobster, right? But also, you've got, what about, what's his name? When We Were Kings would have to qualify, right? The Rumble in the Jungle, the untold story.
12: Oh, that's a great, that's more of a movie than a TV series. But yeah, it is. And the funny thing about that film, Sam, and Scott, is that it was never meant to be a documentary about Ali and Frazier. It was meant to be a music film that was a sort of like African-American black music answer to Woodstock. But because of what happened with the fight and with everything else, they never completed the film. So they had to sort of pivot away and use do it differently. And so they turned it into a doco about the fight. So they flipped it on its head. And that's why we've got all those great music segments of James Brown and others performing in the movie. That was meant to be the film, but it worked out better the other way in a lot of ways.
17: But it was interwoven with Norman Mailer and what's his name, George Plimpton, when he's saying, what was he saying, the sarcophagus or something?
12: Yeah, or have you read Mailer's book, The Fight?
17: I have, yeah. And also, George Plimpton's bought an autobiography, right? And he gets to tell the story of how, what's his name, Hemingway and what's his name, Mailer, never met. He tried to set up a meeting in a cafe in New York, and it didn't happen.
12: Oh, there you go. It's probably better that they didn't. Those two egos in the one room would have been a bit much. Thank you, Sam. We've got to move on and talk to Phil in Guildford in Sydney. Hello, Phil. How are you?
18: Hello, Scott and Francis.
13: Hi.
18: I was remembering, funnily, a series from the early 80s, 81-ish, called Pelican's Progress.
12: What was it about?
18: One of the journalists back in the day, TV journalist, Bob Raymond, he organised for about four or five seaplanes to circumnavigate Australian coastline, and it was about at least six-part series that inspired a book, but it also inspired my first road trip as a young driver.
12: There you go.
18: To go down and check out the Great Ocean Road.
12: Good one. Thank you for that, Phil. We'll check that. We'll put that on our list for sure. Let's speak to Paul in Newcastle. Hello, Paul.
19: Oh, g'day, Scott. G'day, Francis. Great little topic. Just three quick things. I remember seeing When We Were Kings at the movies. I saw it with a guy who did not know the outcome of the fight before we saw the documentary.
12: Outstanding way to watch it.
19: and he had no idea right until the end.
12: Wow.
19: So
12: did he jump out of his seat?
19: It was like he was watching the fight. Well, it was like he was watching the fight for the first time. And I remember saying to him, we had about 5 minutes to go in the movie, and I said, do you know who wins? And he goes, no.
12: Outstanding.
19: I nearly fell out of my chair. So it was that good a doco. 30 for 30, a bit like that Yugoslav one. There's one on Michael Chang and his victory of the French Open in 89. And during that fortnight that he won the French Open, Tiananmen Square was going on in China. And this documentary looks at the parallel between the two and an American-Chinese.
12: Oh, that's great. Yeah, I forgot about that.
19: Winning French. I think it's called American Sun. But my favourite one, a lot of these came out of after COVID, didn't they, really? I mean, Last Dance, stuff like that. There's one called Hip Hop Evolution, which goes back to the beginning of hip hop in New York with Grandmaster Flash and traces it all the way to the 21st century. And it was amazing. I think the only problem is I think it was largely produced by Sean Puffy Combs.
12: Oh, okay, that's a problem.
19: but a bit of a problem. But absolutely amazing watching how they made music, how they went down to all the record stores to find tracks to play. And it goes through a whole lot of people. Well, Sean Combs, Grandmaster Flash, Buster MC, a whole lot of people. If you like your hip hop, that's a fantastic documentary that's still available, I think.
12: Good on you, Paul. I'm definitely going to try and find that one. Thank you for your call. As we go to Dennis in Victoria and Oakley. G'day, Dennis. How are you? We've got Scott Goodings. We're talking great TV documentary series here on ABC Radio Overnights. What's one? What's on your list, Dennis?
20: Obviously there's a lot because I've been watching them since the early 50s. The early 50s. The best for me, the BBC stepped up a pace in the early 70s. They produced one called Civilization, Kenneth Clark. That was followed by another one called The Ascent of Man. This is the BBC going really highbrow.
12: Yeah.
20: And it's really magnificently done. And also, Ken Burns must never be ignored when people ring in on this type of stuff. His Civil War and baseball in the modern era for me are unsurpassed.
12: Yeah, they're both brilliant. I loved Prohibition as well too, which is a much shorter series, but it gave you a real sense of what it was about and why it occurred. So, yeah, amazing. Yeah, but the Civil War one, You know what the amazing thing about that, Dennis and Scott, is because it was before the age of motion pictures and film, he had to make a documentary with a lot of still photos and talking heads to tell the story in a way that probably audiences aren't so used to anymore, but it still works brilliantly, doesn't it, Dennis?
20: Yeah, look, could I just make the point that, in a sense, you're making as well? The person who narrates the story, the storyteller, is very important in all documentaries. Burns got it right almost every time. He picked someone with a wonderful voice, and you never doubted the integrity of what was being said to you.
12: That's a really good point. Well, thank you very much, Dennis. Really appreciate it. And we have to mention David Attenborough too, Life on Earth, and any number of his incredible groundbreaking and really, you know, the really important, seismically important documentaries about nature, Scott.
13: Yeah, and Peter Coyote's the go-to man for Ken Burns lately, the narrator. And I just thought I'd finish with a music one for you. The yes. Ken Burns one, Country Music. Have you seen that?
12: No, I haven't seen. I've seen the jazz one, which I loved as well.
13: Country music is great. I mean, I'm not big on, you know, the history of country music, but there's one episode that threw me and it introduced me to Kris Kristofferson.
12: Yeah.
13: I never knew that he was a Rhodes Scholar. I never knew he was, you know, teaching at West Point, teaching literature. And then when he started pursuing songwriting, his mum disowned him. He was from a very strict military thing. But the most amazing story, and I get very emotional hearing it, is Chris was watching, talks about how he wrote Sunday Morning Coming Down.
12: Oh, what a song.
13: And how he watched Johnny Cash cover it, and he was at the Johnny Cash show. And the network executive stepped in and said, you're not allowed to sing that song. I wish that I was stoned.
12: Yeah.
13: And he was worried. He thought, if Johnny doesn't sing the song, it'll lose a bit of power, but it doesn't matter because Johnny's singing the song. And then they cut the clip in Country Music by Ken Burns. And when they come to that line, Johnny Cash stares at the camera and defiantly says it, you know, in the wake of his own show, but in the wake of network executive pressure. So never did I think I'd be watching a Ken Burns documentary about country music and find an amazing bit of TV history that I never knew. Love going back and watching that. It's great.
12: So much fun catching up, Scott. We'll do it again soon. And thanks to everybody who's texted through and also called through on their favourite TV documentaries. The country music doco that Burns did, SBS only showed this shortened episode version. There are extended eps if you want to check it out on DVD. So there's more interviews and whatnot. And with Dolly passing recently as well, I guess it's even more poignant than ever. Good to chat, Scott.
13: Thanks, Francis. See ya.
12: Scott Gooding's with us here, talking television, our TV freak on ABC Radio Overnight. Coming up in a moment, we are going to be talking about entertainment still, because in the States at the moment, Ed Sheeran's tour, his big stadium tour, is falling apart at the seams after Macklemore, the hip-hop artist, was banned from the tour for making political comments on stage regarding the issue of Palestine and Israel. And since then, others on the tour have also left, and it's been a lightning rod for discussion around free speech and artistic expression on stage. And we're going to be discussing that with Dr. Catherine Strong, Professor in Music Industry Programming at RMIT University. But first, though, a bit of harpsichord. Is there any pop song with a harpsichord in it? I don't know. This is The Stranglers.

0: The Stranglers. John in Newcastle telling me the band, yes, used harpsichord in the 70s a bit. Well, I had to fill up all that prog rock nonsense with something, John.
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2: What do you use to fish for shopping trolleys?
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3: Evenings with Helen.
2: What sort of state was it in?
4: It wheeled.
2: Oh, get out.
4: Yeah, it was wheeling and then...
2: I go to the shops and they don't all do that.
4: Yeah.
3: Evenings with Helen Shield. Monday to Thursday on ABC Northern Tasmania.

0: That's the sound of Ed Sheeran and the song Perfect. I can tell you what, it's not perfect for Ed Sheeran right now, I can tell you that, because in the States, he's at the centre of a massive culture war storm over the news that Macklemore, the hip-hop artist who is his friend and was supporting him on his huge stadium tour, has been removed from the remainder of the Loop tour because he made pro-Palestinian comments from the stage at a recent concert. And that has caused a huge ruckus because most of the other artists and performers who are also going to be supporting that tour have walked in protest at what they see as an act of censorship. And it's once again put at the spotlight, the fault line when it comes to Israel, Palestine, and how we speak about what is an entrenchant and difficult issue. Dr. Catherine Strong is Associate Professor in the Music Industry Program at RMIT. And she joins us here to discuss today. Hello, Catherine. How are you going?
1: I'm great, thanks. How are you?
0: I'm well. I mean, this blew up really quickly, didn't it? I've seen the footage of Macklemore. He makes a statement from the stage, which, look, to my ears, it's a firm opinion about the situation in Palestine and in Israel, but is also one that is couched in, I would say, a tempered approach to things. There is no attempt to try to vilify anyone in what he says. He does try to walk a line where he makes his feelings very clear but is inclusive in the way that he talks about it, but it hasn't mattered. He's been kicked off the tour and all hell's broken loose.
1: That is certainly the case, and I think that you make a really good point there, that he did not try to say that it was okay that people attack Jews. He went out of his way to say that he was aiming his comments at the state of Israel and not at Jewish people. And I think that this is part of a broader pattern that we're seeing, where people are trying to frame any display of support for the people of Palestine. And I think at this point it's very clear. Like, I'm not speaking out of turn when I say that horrible things have been happening in Palestine, that people have been hurt and killed in huge numbers. And he and a lot of other people just want to say, we don't want that to keep happening. And attempts to frame even what would seem to be a very, like the basics of what you would say about other people being killed is being framed as being a type of hate speech in and of itself. And I think it's the other artists who have walked off this tour, I think, are recognizing that if we stop people from being able to say, please don't hurt these people who are innocent people who haven't done anything wrong, then what can we say? You know, if we can't say things like that, we're starting to really limit people's speech in our society.
0: Someone must have been exercising some form of power here to have him kicked off the tour. What do we know about how that had happened?
1: Yeah, so the story that has come out from all sides and that everybody seems to be in agreement about, so there's no controversy here about what happened. It seems to be that a billionaire called Robert Crumb

0: Aft, who owns the New England Patriots and also owns the Gillette Stadium in Massachusetts, which is one of the stadiums that Ed Sheeran was scheduled to play at. He is a well-known Zionist and very closely associated with Israel, and he has come out and gone to other stadium owners and brought them together and gone back to the touring company that's putting on the shows and said, we are not going to let you use our venues unless Macklemore is no longer playing on the tour. And the story is that Ed Sheeran has been in the middle of the discussions here, has tried to come to a better solution than the one that has been ended up, that we've ended up with. But in the end, the touring company, the promoting company, AEG Events, has said, no, Macklemore's got to go. So in the background, we've got a billionaire with very strong political opinions of his own who is managing to set the agenda for these artists. And I think this will cause a chilling effect for other artists going forward, because people are going to be wondering, you know, if I say anything political, am I accidentally going to be upsetting some venue owner and have my tour cancelled? So it's concerning for artists that this sort of thing is happening.
1: Dr. Catherine Strong is with us, Associate Professor in Music Industry Program at RMIT, talking about the controversy at the Ed Sheeran tour in the States, with Macklemore being removed from the tour. And Catherine, from that, fellow artists and people on the tour have walked as well.
0: They have. And I think that this is a really important reminder that collective action is something that can be really, really effective. And coming from artists in particular, I think that they have made a really powerful statement in all four of the, three artists who were also support acts for Ed Sheeran, plus also his backing band, who have been playing with him for 10 years, have walked away from this tour. And by doing that together, they are standing in solidarity with Macklemore. So they're standing with their fellow musician to say, it's not okay that people just lose their work like this. But they're also standing with him to then stand with the people of Palestine to send a message there as well. So I think, yeah, working together is the thing that has made this really effective.
1: I mean, there seems to be pressure on artists, though, to take a position. Is it okay not to take a position public? I mean, Ed Sheeran isn't. Dolly Parton never did. I mean, is it being pushed too far now, where artists might have a private position on a political issue and might, unbeknownst to us, be acting in their own way to make a contribution or be involved? But it feels like it's almost like a loyalty test or some sort of integrity test that artists have to actually take a position on this.
0: Yeah, I think that for some people, they do end up being put in a position where they are asked to say something. And I think the reason people do want people to speak up is because celebrities have so much power in our society. And, well, I mean, what the end result of what they say might be is another matter, but they're certainly perceived to be very powerful and to be able to sway public opinion. I think that with music artists, it is possible to sort of create a career for yourself where there is really no expectation that you're going to be political. But I think in this situation, what Ed Sheeran did was he invited an artist who was very well known for making strong statements on Palestine, and he invited that person on his tour. So I think by doing that, he has set the groundwork for something like this to happen. And then I think it is not unreasonable then that when this person, who he also says is his friend, is suffering the consequences of what has happened, that people would expect that he would then have something to say about it that was more meaningful than, I just don't want to offend anybody, I'm not going to say anything.
1: Catherine Strong is with us from RMIT, from the Music Industry Program, talking to us about the Ed Sheeran Macklemore controversy in the States. I mean, we've seen it here in Australia as well. Tom York from Radiohead played a show at the Maya Music Bowl, played a few shows at the Melbourne Maya Music Bowl, and left the stage after being, you know, verbally attacked, I guess, or at least, you know, being heckled by somebody at the front of the concert because Radiohead had previously played in Israel. I mean, and that ruins everyone else's night as well. So, you know that becomes an issue for everybody who's paid for money there to see the artist. Is it fair to expect artists to just basically boldly reflect their own views?
0: I think Radiohead is another one of those bands that you would expect to say something about an issue like Palestine, because again, a lot of their career has been built around portraying themselves as a morally responsible band. Like, they speak up on a lot of issues and they do things as well in terms of activism. And I think that this is one where the band is apparently internally divided. So you've got Johnny Greenwood, I think, is married to an Israeli woman and so feels some allegiance towards Israel, whereas the other members of the band have made statements that are sort of a bit more on the side of Palestine. So I think that band is internally pulled in different directions.
1: And I guess, Catherine, Nick Cave has made it quite clear. He's quite prepared and defiantly prepared to perform in Israel because he says he doesn't feel that good people in Israel should be punished for the actions of their government. Is that an unreasonable position?
0: I think that there is a point at which, when the atrocities have become as bad as they have in Gaza, that one of the ways that the international community can pull a state that is behaving that appallingly in line is by doing things like cultural sanctions. And that was something that was very effective with South Africa when they had the apartheid regime in place. Bands would not go to tour to South Africa. They would be heavily criticized if they did. And when South African sports teams or musical acts toured, people would boycott those events. I think in Australia here, we had the unions pretty much shutting down Springboks games when they were happening. And, you know, sometimes people, you know, if something is happening that people perceive as being like morally really bad, then I think one of the powers that every person has is the same power as those musicians, to work collectively to send a message about what's going on to try and get change to happen.
1: I can't see how this tour goes on. I mean, Ed Sheeran has sold literally hundreds of thousands of tickets to this thing, and it's hit the rocks before it's even got underway. It'll be fascinating to watch how it unfolds from here. Look, really appreciate chatting to you. Thank you for being up in the morning to have the conversation.
0: No worries. Thanks for speaking to me.
1: Dr. Catherine Strong, Associate Professor in the Music Industry Program at RMIT University, talking to us about Ed Sheeran, Macklemore, and what's become a really big issue both in the United States and discussing here about free speech on stage. Coming up in a moment, we're going to stay in the States. We're going to head to our friend Lauren Watts in beautiful Atlanta, Georgia, and talk to her about what's been happening in her patch of the world. Francis Leach with you here on ABC Radio Overnights.

0: That'd be Billy Joe Thomas to his mum and dad, but we knew him as BJ Thomas from Arlington, Texas. And one of the many hits he wrote, Hooked on a Feeling, he also wrote Raindrops Keep Falling on My Head. Who knew? That's got to be a cash cow, that one. It's ABC Radio Overnights.
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0: Good morning to you wherever you are around the country. Staying in the States, we're going to catch up with our good friend Lauren Waits, who's in beautiful Atlanta, Georgia, and it's a Wednesday afternoon where she is. Hello, Lauren, how are you?
6: Hi there. Your producer says I sound thin. Do I sound thin?
0: You sound fine to me.
6: I mean, I'd like to look thin, but I'm not sure about sounding thin.
0: Thank you for joining us. It's been a pretty hectic time in America between the Ed Sheeran and Macklemore issue we just discussed.
6: Wow.
0: Is that in the news where you are as well?
6: You know, honestly, Francis, the young people are talking about it, and I can't say I fall into that category.
0: Fair enough, then. Let's talk about something you have been thinking about, and that is the Supreme Court's decision, which I found a surprise, to turn down Donald Trump's attempt to basically ban mail-in voting in a decision that the president has said, has displeased him somewhat.
6: Indeed. I'm interested. It was not such a surprise to me. Would you like to talk about that?
0: Yeah, please do.
6: So I think, and I should clarify, as you know, I am a law student. I am not a lawyer. But I am actually by chance deep into the constitutional law class. It's part of my curriculum. And it is very clear that voting in our Constitution belongs to the power to manage voting belongs to Congress and to the states. And so the executive branch is mentioned absolutely nowhere. Now, it's not like we all expect that our Supreme Court these days is gonna march directly in line with the Constitution or how we interpret the Constitution. But this one was so clear to me that it was hard to imagine how they would take a different position.
0: Well, it was an interesting one because it wasn't a decision where you get to see, you know, the 5-4 split and who voted for what. It was a note that basically they said this is not going to fly the Supreme Court. Though we did hear that Samuel Alito and Judge Clarence Thomas, the two hyper-conservative judges on the Supreme Court, would have voted yes to the Trump proposal, but the others, including Brett Kavanaugh, a recent appointee, voted it down. And Trump has said that, you know, they're not the people that he spoke to when he was vetting them for their spot on the Supreme Court. So obviously this makes a big difference, does it not, to the way that the election is going to be conducted in the midterms?
6: I can tell you, certainly as someone who volunteers on the ground in voter protection, it makes a huge difference, most importantly, because it will continue to minimize chaos. And really, as we look at our systems and try to assure people whether or not even our voting process is clean and free of interference, the last thing we need are new instructions at the last minute. So this idea that somehow the United States Postal Service was going to be able to sort of sample batches of ballots as absentee ballots as they were being mailed out by the different counties, because that's who sends out absentee ballots, and that somehow on the basis of finding one or two erroneous ballots, they would then claim the entire batch back and force the state, the counties to reissue them. It started sounding like a level of confusion that almost nobody could have confidence in.
0: Well, I guess confusion might be the point. And Lauren, I do have to declare my interest here. I was with you in Atlanta at the last election as an election observer.
6: Indeed.
0: With the American Civil Liberties Union. So I was part of that voter protection movement. Give people a sense of just how complicated it is to vote in somewhere like Georgia in particular, where, you know, it's been made deliberately difficult for certain groups of people to vote. What are some of the things that are done?
6: Well, it's interesting. I mean, certainly you've got to start with the registration process itself. A positive about Georgia is that we have what's called motor voter. Will your listeners know what that is?
0: No, we don't know what that is.
6: So you move to Georgia. Atlanta, number one, as you know, is a city that is attracting, thousands and thousands of people every year. We're continuing to grow at a rapid pace. And when you come to Georgia, you've got to register your car and you've got to get your driver's license. And about 20 years ago, the state opted in to a process that immediately asks people on their driver's license application, do they want to register to vote? And so the vast majority of people say yes. It's more of an opt-out system. That is a very voter-positive policy, and for whatever reason, no one's chosen to pick that apart so far. Although there have been advocates, activists, I would say, you know, taking many other hammers and chisels and other tools to the voting laws. But so you start off trying to register. Someone like me, I've lived in my house for 15 years, that I get the same card every year when election season is coming up. It reminds me where my precinct is. In a dynamic city under normal circumstances, I think there's still a bit of confusion to be expected about where you can vote. So that's kind of the next stage. We get ourselves registered. Then we try to figure out how to cast the ballot. Before I talk about the physical effects, I'll just mention these mail-in options. Another good, strong policy that Georgia has is no excuse absentee ballot. So you can request to vote by mail for any reason. You don't have to prove that you have a business trip or you're temporarily living in Australia. You can simply mail in your application at the right time and automatically receive from the county, as long as you've signed your name and given your driver's license and things, you get your mail-in ballot. But another positive that we have, and I know you didn't ask me, you didn't expect me to list these pro-voting initiatives, but they are still in place here. Another positive we have is 3 weeks of early voting. That's in person. And that has definitely allowed the vast majority of people who want to vote, who are eligible to vote, to get out and cast their ballots. We do that because, unlike you guys, we don't have any holidays on Election Day. We don't get any special time off. But what we do get is 3 weeks in which you can surely, even as a hardworking, many-hour-a-week person, find time to get to an open polling place. We love, as voter advocates, we love that opportunity. The challenge can be that it's not, people get used to that. We now in Georgia, I think we've been doing that maybe 12 years. We get very comfortable going to that place that you can go for 2 solid weeks over at the library, but that's not actually your home precinct.
0: And this is where it gets really messy, isn't it? Because we encountered this with you in Atlanta when people turn up to vote. So in Australia, Lauren, you can turn up anywhere, any polling booth. The Australian Election Commission runs it. You can put an absentee vote in. So if I'm living in my booth is, or my home is in Melbourne, but I'm in Brisbane, I can go and vote for my seat in Brisbane, and it's an absentee vote. If you turn up in Atlanta on election day to the wrong precinct, you're told, sorry, you can't be here.
6: Exactly, unless you get there 2 hours before it closes. So there's another odd little detail. Here's my question. I don't. What we worry about on the inside is that people pull the right ballot, right? The reason that they might be turned away or hopefully sent to their correct polling place on election day would be that they only have the ballots for the offices that day. I'm curious how you guys deal with that or address that issue.
0: Well, we don't have the same level of elective representation that you might say for Attorney General or for Sheriff and that. It's mainly parliamentary elections. So you can duplicate the ballots and pretty much have them anywhere.
6: Perfect. Sounds beautiful to me.
0: Well, just on the politics of this again, so will this make a seismic difference to the way that the midterms are going to play out now that it seems that the mail-in ballot, which Trump hates, and he mentioned it, when he lost the 2020 election, he said that the votes are coming in are all bogus. Will it make a huge difference to the way that this ballot is going to unfold?
6: I think that it will mean more stability up until Election Day. I would still say after Election Day, all bets are off.
0: And by that, it's going to be chaos again. Lawful sheriff and that. It's mainly parliamentary elections. So you can duplicate the ballots and pretty much have them anywhere.
6: Perfect. Sounds beautiful to me.
0: Well, just on the politics of this again, so will this make a seismic difference to the way that the midterms are going to play out now that it seems that the mail-in ballot, which Trump hates, and he mentioned it, when he lost the 2020 election,

0: a lie that I won an election I didn't lose. Sadly, there is some number of people who tend to begin believing that. And then it's up to the courts to sort it out. And of course, that takes many, many months.
1: Yeah, it's a difficult way to run a country if you're constantly going back to the courts to sort out your elections.
0: I like you thinking that we run this country. That's a beautiful notion.
1: You got to hang on to that, Lauren. That idea.
0: Oh, I'm trying.
1: And of course, Georgia, where you are, is ground zero in lots of ways for this, isn't it? Because of what we saw at the last, the 2020 election, when Donald Trump was putting a lot of pressure on local officials to find him votes to try to win in the state.
0: Mm-hmm. Yes, and of course, Fulton County, where I live, is still has a target on its back, and we're still waiting to see if Kash Patel and the FBI are going to release our 2020 ballots and put them back in secure storage with our county where they're supposed to be. Right now, they're in custody, and there's been very little explanation as to why or what the possible claims could be about those ballots.
1: Hey, it's always great talking to you. I better let you get back to doing your law homework.
0: I will work very hard just for you.
1: Thank you, Lauren. Always great to chat. We'll chat again soon.
0: Take good care. Bye.
1: And to you, Lauren Waits there in Atlanta, Georgia. She broke up doing her legal studies or law degree homework to have a chat with us here on ABC Radio overnight. It's Francis Leach with you. Coming up next hour, we're going to catch up with Richard Baker, a great investigative journalist who's done another wonderful podcast series on ABC Listen called Lies in Lismore, which looks at a cold case murder in Lismore over 20 years ago, which is still unresolved. And we'll talk to him about that. And next up, we're also going to be talking about how the events of 9/11/2001 have changed the way we travel. That's all ahead of us here. But right now, it's time for the news.
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0: ABC News with David Rollins. Former federal Labor leader Bill Shorten says the rapid development of artificial intelligence should be slowed until governments can put effective safeguards in place. The warning comes amid growing concern over increasingly autonomous AI systems, while the federal government also faces pressure from major technology companies over copyright and investment settings. Mr. Shorten says the risk is that humans could lose meaningful control over how advanced AI systems make decisions.
1: This is a marvellous technology, but until we can regulate it, we need to slow down. What we're seeing at the cutting edge of AI is actually a technology which doesn't appear to need humans to make decisions. There's no guarantee that what we're designing will actually make decisions in the best interest of humanity. We need to be careful that we're not building nukes with opinions.
0: Rescue crews are still searching through the wreckage of a bombed-out apartment building that collapsed overnight, killing more than 20 Palestinians, including children, and trapping dozens of others beneath the rubble. Here's Nick Parmeter.
2: Tens of thousands of Palestinians are living in around 2,000 buildings damaged by Israeli airstrikes across Gaza. Rescue workers say six children are among the dead, with nearly 100 more believed to be under the rubble. A video shows rescue workers trying to pull out two people from under a collapsed wall. Another video on social media shows a Gazan civil defence spokesperson carrying a little girl wrapped in a blood-stained scarf. Palestinian and United Nations officials blame Israel's restrictions on Gaza for the lack of heavy machinery used to dig out people. Israel says it aims to keep equipment out of the hands of militants.
0: The head of the World Health Organization has warned that while there are some encouraging signs in the fight against the Ebola outbreak in eastern Congo, the virus is still spreading. In its latest update, the WHO says more than 7,500 cases and over 3,500 deaths have been reported across seven provinces. Initial cases of the virus were reported in May, with the WHO declaring it a public health emergency shortly after. The organisation's chief, Tedros Adhanom Ghebreyesus, acknowledged some progress but said case numbers remained high.
3: The key indicators are not yet improving, and they must. The response will need to be sustained and strengthened over many demands.

0: months. And we must remember that Ebola is not the only threat to people of DRC. An Ebola epidemic makes everything worse.
1: Pro-democracy advocates in Hong Kong say they fear a new five-year economic plan represents further control over the city from the government in Beijing. China correspondent Alison Horn has more.
2: All in all, it seems that this is setting out a path for the next 5 years of trying to increase the economic output from Hong Kong and also the investment coming into that city. A couple of the key things that I noticed, though, were really around areas of social policy, for example, baby bonuses being given to parents that could have a baby who are expecting, trying to boost that birth rate that has been flagging over the last couple of years. Also, promises for around 200,000 more public housing units.
1: Back home, and a new report has found one in four young people in Western Australia have been unable to receive necessary health care, and two in five report being the victim of deliberate physical harm at home. Callum Lidlow has more on this story.
3: WA's Commissioner for Children and Young People, Dr. Jacqueline McGowan-Jones, says her office engaged with more than 17,000 children for its Speaking Out survey. Their responses reveal girls report worse outcomes in every well-being metric than boys, and only 20% of high school-age girls felt safe in school consistently. Dr. McGowan-Jones says children living in regional and remote Western Australia also experienced gaps in access to dental care and mental health services. She's called on the state government to implement a comprehensive, age-appropriate health campaign and legislate the UN Conventions on the Rights of the Child.
1: And in sport, Cronulla forward Cam McGuinness says the Sharks' dual threat of Nicho Hynes and Braden Trindle cannot be underestimated ahead of Saturday's NRL semi-final against the Sydney Roosters. The Trindle recently injured his shoulder but came through unscathed in the club's elimination final win over North Queensland last weekend. ABC News.
4: The forecast for Tasmania for Thursday, light showers about the west whilst remaining fine elsewhere. Patchy morning frost in the northeast with winds blowing westerly. In Launceston, a mostly sunny day reaching a top of 18 degrees. In Burnie, partly cloudy reaching a top of 15 degrees.
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12: We're at 6 minutes past four on the East Coast. It's 24 to four in South Australia, 24 to four in the Northern Territory, and 6 past 2 in the mighty West. Hope you're all well. Coming up later this hour, Richard Baker, one of the ABC's and one of Australia's great investigative journalists, is going to talk to us about Lies in Lismore, the podcast he's made for ABC Listen in the Unravel series, a true crime series about a cold case in northern New South Wales that is still yet to be dealt with, and he does the whole story in the new podcast. It's one of those bingeable true crime pods that you'll absolutely be enthralled by, and we'll talk to Richard about that too. Justin Brown-John is going to join us very soon, though, Senior Manager at Aviation at RMIT, talking about how the events of September 11, 25 years ago, have completely changed the way that we travel when it comes to flying. Before that, though, here's Mellencamp.

0: Sean Mellencamp, Jack and Diane. Someone's texted through. They didn't put their name under it, but I do like this. Jack and Diane said like a couple of slackers, dude. Burned out slackers. Doing the best they can, though, according to John Mellencamp. From the Scarecrow album from 1984.
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0: And when you were flying on aircraft back in 1984, life was pretty breezy. You just took your paper ticket, you turned up to the desk, handed it over, handed your bags, walked through, get on the plane. It was smooth sailing. You can't imagine that these days, can you? Because the events of September 11, 2001 changed everything. And 25 years on, we have to think back about just how much has changed, and the security overhaul that's occurred since then have changed the way that we travelled. Justin Brownjohn is Senior Manager at RMIT Aviation Academy with decades of industry experience, and he's been good enough to get up and have a chat to us this morning. Yeah, hello, Justin. How are you?
2: Good morning. Good, thank you. Yourself?
0: It's hard to remember those days of just, you know, turning up to the airport. And, you know, there was some security, but it was pretty light touch. And you literally just walked onto the plane.
2: It was pretty much, yeah, you're exactly right. I mean, back in those days of the paper tickets, which, as you mentioned, bringing back memories for myself, it was just essentially just a metal detector, and that was pretty much trying to find large chunks of metal attached to, which was, you know, knives and those kind of things. But beyond that, you know, all kinds of, you know, plastics and those kind of things were not being picked up. And so, yeah, that's how we got to where we are with 9/11 and with a few things and all the changes that came since.
0: Well, of course, the 9/11 Commission looked at how it was able to happen, and it poked giant holes in the security setup on that day, and the way that it sort of, I mean, frozen in time for so very long. Was this level of hubris around not having that updated along the way, given that the world was changing and technology was changing, but it seemed that security hadn't?
2: Like you said, it was just kind of just it became business as usual processes everywhere. The security was the same, and I think that was one of the key holes that were poked in that. There is that no matter what airport you were going through, it was the same kind of process. So it was so easy to bypass it if you knew how to. But you know, these days there's a focus on every airport acting just that slightly differently within the regulations. You've got a baseline set of regulations, but then every airport applies it slightly differently, slightly different technology, slightly different processes. So you don't know on the day necessarily what is going to happen, and that's a key layer that was added after that.
0: Well, I mean, it is weird when you think that the 70s was sort of like the dark age of airline hijacks. It was one every other week. So why wasn't there an upgrade around security after that period of sort of airline terrorism?
2: I think once you're looking back then, I think it was more, the focus was on the person, and there's terrorist incidents and all of those kind of things. So I think even in the 70s, maybe the technology wasn't up to scratch as well. I mean, it was really just about preventing things getting on aircraft. But some of those incidents were also like bombs in baggage holds, you know, if we're thinking of Lockerbie and those kind of things. So a lot of changes did come after that. So back then, if you didn't take your flight, for example, your bag may have travelled. That's now a very big no-no, and that was one key change that came out of that era, I think, back then.
0: Yeah, certainly out of the Lockerbie disaster, that was one of the reasons that bomb was able to explode, wasn't it? Bags that were left on flights where the actual terrorists had decamped.
2: Mm-hmm. Exactly, yes.
0: What's changed since September 11? What are the key things that stick out to you that have been the big changes for travellers?
2: Yeah, I think we've actually probably seen more change actually on the aircraft. Like probably the most visible change that you see on the aircraft is obviously the reinforced flight deck door now. So, you know, there's no more going to the flight deck during the flight. It's all very secure now. There's you know, cabin crew or another staff member preventing access into the flight deck when a pilot has to exit the flight deck during a flight. Even now, the FAA in the US has mandated for new aircraft deliveries to US carriers that there's now an additional gate. It actually is a gate placed in front of the bathroom. So now there's these two sets of security, two sets of doors to prevent access to the flight deck. But on the ground side, I think some of the key changes, shoes were coming off. That was a change made from that shoe bomber, which admittedly that was after 9/11. But then it was also just a lot more heavy ID checks were implemented, and now we're seeing the ID checks becoming a really important piece of checks that are happening when we're talking about technology.
0: Biometric checks, testing.
2: Correctly. Yeah. So checks are actually are commencing on traveling passengers well before they even get to the airport these days. So, when we're looking at the US ESTA or even the Australian ETA, the entry exit system being implemented in the EU at the moment, all of these, the idea is to capture information on passengers who are coming to their shores even before they get to the airport. So there's at least some element of if they need to, or there's something there that they need to check, the authorities need to check a little bit further, that they can prevent them even getting on the aircraft in the first place.
0: Justin Brown-John is with the Senior Manager at the RMIT Aviation Academy, talking about how air travel has changed since the events of September 11, 2001, 25 years on. Love to hear from you. Send us a text message, 0437 774 774, or you can call too, 1300 800 222. 1300 800 222. Where is the place you've been, or which airport have you been that where the security was at its absolute most intense? Because there are some places more than others where you do really, really feel it. 1300 800 222, or you can text 0437 774 774. If you've been on your travels and you thought, well, yeah, this is a really full-on experience getting on a plane, because it's become a really unpleasant experience, travel now. It used to be, it used to be a luxury to travel, and you thought, oh, they used to be sold as like an enjoyable experience. It's not that anymore. Are you still there, Justin?
2: Oh, sorry. Yes, I know it was addressed to me. Yes, I think for me to answer that question, I think one of the most interesting places for security for me was actually, it's fairly off the beaten track, but for me it was actually Pyongyang in North Korea. They took the regulations to quite to the extreme when we're talking about particularly departure security. It was literally everything was out of the bag. I mean, there was an overlay of customs checks as well, but so that was quite interesting. But obviously, it's not really on the path for most of the traveling public. So I think it's actually a lot of airports in mainland China. They're fairly strict on a lot of the processes there. Again, you have the baseline regulations from the International Civil Aviation Organization, but then they have a lot of domestic overlays on top of it, particularly around things like power banks and carrying excess electronic devices. Like it's quite difficult traveling with a lot of equipment in mainland China.
0: 1300 800 222 is the number, or you can also text through 0437 774 774. Got this text that's come in. As a 6-year-old taking my very first flight in 1966, I was invited into the cockpit of an F-27, and from that moment I was completely sold on the idea of becoming a pilot, something I was fortunate enough to eventually make a reality. Sadly, since the events of 9/11, that kind of cockpit access is no longer available to youngsters, so many will never experience the sort of formative moment that inspired my own career. It used to be a thing, wasn't it? Invite the kids up the front and have a look.
2: That was one of the biggest changes. I mean, there is now a whole generation of young people who may have entered working for airlines or becoming a pilot that now missed out on that opportunity. Exactly for that call I just said. Even my own journey within aviation. I think I was 6 or 7 on a flight down to Hobart, and that was my first foray into the industry, was being invited to see the flight deck during a flight. But yeah, it's absolutely impossible, completely against the regulations now, so it just can't happen, unfortunately, anymore.
0: Is that something that the actual pilots and people working in the aviation industry feel is a bit of a loss, having that cabin door locked?
2: Oh, it is. I mean, you talk to any very senior pilot in kind of any airline around the world, and that was always one of the highlights of their jobs. Broke up the mundanity of the work sometimes, and just to be able to have some young people come up and just, bright eyes and all of that, asking all the really cool questions about what the technology does and how the aircraft flies and all of those kind of things. And now the Now the pilots just don't have that access anymore. You know, they can still have a little bit of a chat to kids on the ground, but, you know, ground is usually when the turnaround is happening, so it's always very busy. So it's you don't have the time to, the pilots don't have the time to spend with the kids anymore.
0: Oh, and wonderfully lampooned in the film Flying High as well, or Airplane, as the Americans called it, with Kareem Abdul-Jabbar and others, the kid, little Jimmy, coming up to the front of the cabin. Alex is in Newcastle. He's got a flight story for us. Hello, Alex. Welcome to Overnights.
3: Thank you, Francis. Yeah, great story. Well, my, as a quick one, is that in 1996, probably November, flying from London back to Sydney, had a stopover in Singapore. And I've had some experience flying hang gliders and things like that. And I had a quick question that I asked the hostess. And she took an interest in it and said, that's really interesting. I'm going to go and ask the pilot that. And so she said, I'll get back to you. Anyway, time sort of went by. And you wouldn't believe it, a little while later, the pilot came down the plane just after we'd taken off. He said, I heard you got this question. And he took an interest in it. And so we had a little chat. He said, well, are you flying by yourself? And I said, yeah, I am, actually. He said, what luggage you got? I said, oh, just cabin luggage. And he said, why don't you come up the front with us? And he literally took me up. I flew the whole way from Singapore back to Sydney, sitting between himself and his other pilot. And we just talked the whole way. And we had, and this was the first time they'd flown the 747-400 2 Series. And I asked some questions where they looked at each other. I said, oh, gee, that was the most gradual takeoff I've ever experienced. And they looked at each other and said, oh, did you notice? And they looked at each other a bit embarrassed and said, yeah, we could have used a bit more power on takeoff.
0: what an experience.
3: That set the tone for the rest of our 8 hours together.
0: Please tell me they didn't let you just take control of the plane for a little bit.
3: But no, they did not. No, they did not. But it's just amazing for me to be sitting in like a jockey seat between the two of them, and the whole time. And that's, I tell people, and I think some people doubt my story, but it just shows that is the difference in flying today.
0: Yeah, that would never, ever, ever happen. There'd be an inquest if you did that.
3: Yeah, that's exactly right. Yeah.
0: Great story, Alex. Really appreciate you sharing it with us.
3: No worries, Francis. Bye, mate.
0: Thank you. Alex here in Newcastle with his extraordinary story. Justin Brown, John, of flying up front with the pilot, just saying, yeah, come up and have a look and have you spend the rest of the flight with us.
2: Totally, totally jealous. Totally jealous. That would have been awesome.
0: It hasn't put people off flying, though, has it? That's the amazing thing, is that people in bigger numbers than ever before, because flying's become, well, since those times, it's become more affordable in a sense than it used to be. It used to be out of the reach of ordinary working people. But, you know, for a long time, it's become an affordable option, but you know, you put through the hoops now when you go to an airport.
2: Yeah, exactly. I mean, I can't remember the statistics off the top of my head, but I'm pretty sure that most metrics of travels doubled at least since 9/11. So, you know, 25 years later, it's only going to increase now. I mean, more people are traveling now than they ever have at any point in history. And there's no signs that's going to be slowing down. I mean, even COVID, yeah, we had that dint in the numbers there, but we're all fully recovered now to where we are now, to where we were before 2019. It is really getting like just taking a bus these days. So it is completely open to the masses. It's a fairly cost-effective way of traveling. I mean, when you count for inflation and those kind of things, it's actually cheaper now to fly than it was in the 90s and early 2000s. So, yeah.
0: Interesting one here. Another SMS that's come through. I flew to the US in the early 90s with an American carrier flying on a jumbo. We asked if we could go to the flight deck. We were denied during the flight, but the hostess said that when we land, we could go to the flight deck. We were shown to the flight deck as people were disembarking, and we're left totally alone. We were able to sit in the pilot's seat. Genuinely alarming lack of security. Just sitting in the driver's seat with what does this button do? That is mad.
2: It's interesting. I haven't heard of that one before.
0: Just sit there and help yourself. I was boarding a plane in Melbourne, another SMS, going interstate at least 35 years ago. I had a note clip with a little tiny blade and a nail file in my pocket. The X-ray reader then opened the little blade and said, what is this? And I said, yes, it's a little blade. He said, put it in your backpack and put it in your luggage, or we'll have to throw it away. I did so. There was no oversight security back then. You were just trusted to do the right thing. Yeah. There's no way that happens now.
2: No, absolutely not. No, not when everything's technology based, and it's kind of the security stuff. You don't even get an option these days. If it's something is flagged, that even that is now tracked. It's tracked that they didn't do anything about it. So no easy way around it for anybody.
0: And Justin Brown, John, just somebody in the Aviation Academy. Do you have any knowledge about the advances on a biofuel and whether we'll ever get to a point where biofuel will be viable for all long haul flying?
2: That's an interesting topic, and I think sustainable aviation fuel is becoming more and more topical, particularly at the international level. We're still some ways away from it. I mean, there's some work being done some research work being done in some major countries around the world, and Australia being one of them, in getting some proportion of sustainable aviation fuel onto aircraft, but you're still only in the single percents at this stage. Maybe some flights up to 10%. The bigger problem is the infrastructure at the moment hasn't yet been developed in order to make it a cost effective way to create the fuel and to develop it. You know, in Australia, there's enough feedstock in this country alone to be able to some indications that say to replace the fuel here, but there's no way to process it at the moment, and without a government policy around it and a whole lot of money from industry and from the government to create the way to create the infrastructure to create the fuel, we're still some years off. So I think we're going to see some small little jumps towards some lower percentage numbers of fuel being burned on those flights. But and look, every bit helps. But yeah, we're still a very long way away from it becoming a majority, for example.
0: Oh, look forward to the day that we are. But thank you for your insight. I really appreciate you being with us this morning.
2: No problem at all. Thank you so much.
0: Justin Brown, John there, Senior Manager at the RMIT Aviation Academy, reflecting on 25 years on from the September 11 attacks and how it's changed the way that we fly. It's ABC Radio Overnights.
4: Now I-

0: The Rolling Stones. Gotta say, still sounding mighty fine from their new album, which is called Foreign Tongues. That's Never Want to Lose You here on ABC Radio Overnight's Francis Leach with you. And I hope you're having a good morning wherever you are around the country. 29 to 5 on the East Coast and 2 minutes past 4 in South Australia and the Northern Territory. And it's just gone 28 to 3 in the West.
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0: 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Now, the ABC Listen app is a goldmine. It's a playground of ideas and great stories. And one thing you shouldn't and can't go past on there at the moment is the latest Unravel podcast called Lies in Lismore. It's been put together by Richard Baker, our good friend, who we usually talk to on the pod about his other podcast, The Conspiracy Cabal. We'll get back to that very soon. But Lies in Lismore has just dropped. All 7 episodes are up on ABC Listen if you want to binge it. I certainly did. And it's a story about events in Lismore, the northern New South Wales town, over 20 years ago, an unresolved murder, and the people at the centre of that who are all still basically left in limbo. And Richard has dived deep into this story. He joins us to talk about it here this morning. G'day, Richard. How are you going?
4: Good, thanks, Francis. Thanks for having me on.
0: Lies in Lismore, it's a story that's hard to believe when you get into the guts of it, because it feels like so many missed opportunities to deal with a very serious crime. But set the scene for us. Who are we talking about, and what is on the night in question where everything changes? What happens? What do we know?
4: So, look, the story is all about a young German backpacker by the name of Simone Strobel. She was travelling up and down the east coast of Australia in 2004, 2005 with her boyfriend, another German guy called Tobias Suchful. They were in Lismore in February 2005 and went out and had some drinks on a Friday night, and they had some companions from Germany who come over. And then the group get back to the Lismore Caravan Park. If listeners are familiar with Lismore, it's sort of on the edge of town. And around 11:30, there's an argument in the group, and Simone walks away from the caravan park and into the darkness, and she doesn't come back. And 6 days later, her body is found about 100 metres away in a little hidey spot covered by palm fronds. And so begins this mystery that is running till today.
0: And it's the events that happen immediately following her disappearance that really do set the time for what is, in a sense, a very messy investigation and a very murky understanding of what occurred. Talk to us about what happened with Tobias and his travelling companions and why that became so problematic for them.
4: Yes. Tobias and his sister and another friend, another male friend, were there that night. Their story is that the sister and the male friend went out a couple of times outside the caravan park to look for her while Tobias waited at the site. He said he had a look around some of the amenities blocks and buildings and called out her name. And anyway, they go to bed and Simone's still not back. And in the morning when they wake, she's still not there. And around 10 o'clock in the morning, Tobias reports her missing at the police station, and they take some details down, and that's the beginning of some interaction between Tobias and police that really comes to a head in a recorded formal interview around 10 o'clock later that night. And in the podcast you can hear that interview, and Tobias tells police a version of events, that they didn't have a lot to drink, that there wasn't an argument. This is in that recorded interview. And that nobody smoked marijuana or anything like that on the night. And so police, and he's really worried. He wants them to bring in a cadaver dog. You know, he's going, this is not in her nature. The police do a couple of preliminary searches, find nothing. And then the days unfold, and his worry increases more and more, but it also is like the police's suspicion that he may have had something to do with her disappearance grows as well. And then we get to her, the discovery of her body, which is the day they bring in a dog like he'd been asking for, some 6 days later. And he's interviewed again shortly after that, and he sort of doubles down on the story that he's given. And it's really interesting to hear the tape because he doesn't have an interpreter or a lawyer with him, and English is his second language, although he speaks it pretty well. There are times where you can tell he doesn't understand what the police are saying, or there's a miscommunication there, and it gets very intense. And long story short, the town rallies around him and the others. They feel sorry for him, have a press conference to ask for any information. Police get inundated with information from members of the public with tip-offs and alleged confessions from local men, you know, apparently in the area that night. But by the time Tobias and Simone's body go home, there's a fair degree of suspicion on him from New South Wales police. And that sort of sets in train a sequence of events that carry on for years with the focus overwhelmingly on him. And then a few months later, when he gets back to Germany, he owns up to the fact that he's told some crucial lies. He's downplayed the drinking, downplayed the argument. They did have marijuana at the campsite that night. But when he admits those lies, which he says were told to because he sensed the police weren't taking her disappearance seriously and almost treating her like she was a local Aussie girl who'd just had a tiff with the boyfriend and run off to stay with friends or family in a nearby town and that she'd come back in a couple of days. And he's going, no, this is much more serious. That nothing happened. This is why this is so extraordinary. So you've got these two different points of view of the night there. Yeah. So for 20 years, Tobias has been the guy. And so much so that he's charged in 2022 with Simone's murder. By this time, he's settled in Perth, married with two kids and another one on the way. And everything, you know, goes back to 2005. And I might just stop there if you've got a question, because I could go, I mean, there's seven episodes of this. This is such a long podcast, and there's so many legal kind of and investigatory twists and turns. But that's probably a good point to jump off with him being charged with murder, because then the story takes another turn.
0: The fact that you had to dive through two decades of information that this had not really been resolved is quite startling in a way, because there was sufficient evidence. But through the two inquiries that you attended, two coronial inquests, very different experiences, and it felt like that the job wasn't done right the first time, or at least it was incomplete, and it's at the heart of why people are still unhappy with the circumstances in understanding what happened to Simone.
4: Yeah, the thing that got me, so I just, there was an inquest in 2007, a coronial inquest into Simone's death. It nominated Tobias and possibly his sister, Katrin, as the only suspects in her murder, but said that didn't quite meet the threshold to refer them to the Director of Public Prosecutions, but said there was a very strong suspicion around Tobias in particular. And it set out a theory that had him allegedly killing Simone in the caravan park, concealing her, taking her body across the road. But there was limited evidence to support that. And the police theory centered on his lies and his conduct. He's always denied any involvement. And what happened was in 2024, there was a second inquest. And this one, a completely different picture emerged that was based on information that was largely available the first time around in 2007. But these other stories about other suspects from the local area never made it the first time around. And in 2024, they are ventured into by the inquest. And we've got, extraordinarily, several men from Lismore making apparent confessions to involvement in Simone's death to members of the public that were known back in 2007 but weren't, for whatever reason, deemed serious by police. And this second inquest declares the police theory around Tobias's involvement to be unlikely. And the case is now, after 21 years, gone to New South Wales Police's Unsolved Homicide Unit. And there's a whole recommendation around a big forensic review of all the evidence. And there's a few substantial clues remaining, and none more so than an unknown male DNA sample on the only item of Simone's clothing that was recovered from the crime scene, which was the black top she was wearing that night. And that male DNA sample has been tested against Tobias and some of the other men who have been identified as persons of interest belatedly, and yeah, there's no match. And there's an opportunity there for police to do some forensic detective work to link that sample to a family group. Does that family group have a presence in Lismore? Was somewhere there that night? Can we place them? If so, that person has got questions to answer.
0: Richard Baker is with us. His latest effort for the ABC's Unravel series on ABC Listens is Lies in Lismore. We're talking to him about the pod, about the murder of Simone Sofal. Richard, just talking about making the podcast, I mean, it's an exhaustive work that you do to get this. You travel to Lismore a number of times, you go to WA, you travel all over the place to try to get to the truth of this story. What's it like trying to chase down a story like this with so many frustrating hanging chads, as we'd say, things, just loose ends that are just there that you come across and you think, well, why wasn't this done the first time? Why wasn't this part of the investigation picked up? It must be quite frustrating, quite alarming to see sometimes how maybe the justice system or policing can be a little bit slipshod.
4: Yeah, look, I tell you, the overwhelming feeling that you're left with is, oh my God, you know, Simone's poor family, having to go through all of those ups and downs and, you know, having hope of justice and an answer, then having that taken away and then learning perhaps that other things have been overlooked or not, you know, avenues not fully gone down. And as an investigative journalist, it's really frustrating to go, what, you know, when you look back and you can see that there was an opportunity to pursue a lead further and for some reason it wasn't. And then, you know, it's really interesting too. I think this is a great case study in what we can all get when we have a theory is there a danger that we get confirmation bias with the way we treat evidence? So things that would support the theory that we're latching onto or the case we're building, do we put too much stock in things that are supportive to it, and are we too easily dismissive of things that might counter our theory? And I think listeners will be asking themselves that question about did this happen with the New South Wales Police? As the years went by, the more they chased it, the more they hardened on this theory to the exception of anything else.
0: And which at the second inquiry, they get a very almost stern rebuttal about the way they approached it. How hard is it for you not to be drawn in over that period of time to one narrative above another, because you sort of you dive deep into it with each of them, give them each and everybody person equal time? It must be hard to find your balance and to keep your distance from them because there's so much emotion involved.
4: It's been a really big challenge. There's emotion's a key word in this. So I guess, a key thing at the heart of the podcast, Tobias, Simone's boyfriend, who's never spoken publicly to a journalist about this for over 20 years, has gone on the record. And I spent over 2 days in Perth interviewing him about everything and, you know, asking him point blank, did you have any involvement? Did you kill her? People could hear that conversation. So that was a really intense experience for him. It was intense for me just to be in that conversation, feel the emotion there, because this has really split him and Simone's family. They were a couple for 6 years, and as years gone by and the police suspicion has, you know, centred on Tobias, they've gone from supporting him to believing that he is responsible. And so then I've obviously wanted Simone's family to be involved from the get-go too, and they didn't want to be, and, you know, weren't thrilled that this podcast was happening. And that was, you know, a challenge and disappointing for me, because it's not how, you know, how ideally you want to work when there's a victim and a family here. But there are really important public interest reasons for us interrogating this, because how is this case still unsolved with all the information is there, and how do we have two inquests into the same thing that have seemingly almost contradictory things? You know, these are big questions that the public deserves some answers on and a spotlight shone on. So it has been a challenge, and it remains a really emotional tightrope as a reporter to try and navigate. It has not been easy
0: And just since you've made the podcast, and it's been up online for a week or two now, I'd imagine you've had more correspondence come to you about what happened in Lismore on that night, or people come forward with their own experiences who might not have been talked to. Has that changed anything in the time that the podcast Lies in Lismore has been up and available?
4: Look, there's been some very, this is the thing with true crime stories and things like that. Everyone has their own theories, and sometimes, you know, people think of things and analyze things in different ways. So I've had a lot of scenarios put to me on the phone or via email and things like that, which are, you know, seem to, you know, could be possibilities there. We've got some more, you know, we've got a few more things to come out in our own reporting, and remembering that New South Wales cold case is now actively reinvestigating and doing their own too. There are a couple of things that, you know, I've had people ring up and make me aware of that, you know, I wouldn't say publicly because I don't want to do anything to jeopardise that work that's going on by putting information out there that isn't publicly available at the moment.
0: Well, congratulations on the podcast. It's a gripping listen as always, and it does give us a sense of what it's like and just how difficult sometimes navigating the justice system can be, and also that sometimes there are no clear answers, and as frustrating as that is, it's a glimpse into how it works and as imperfect as it is as we are.
4: Absolutely. Thanks for the opportunity to talk about it, Fran.
0: Thank you, my friend. We'll talk to you about conspiracies again real soon.
4: Yeah. Look forward to it. Thanks, mate. Bye-bye.
0: Richard Baker there, investigative journalist par excellence. His latest offering is Lies in Lismore. It's a podcast as part of the Unravel series on the ABC Listen app. 7 episodes, bingeable, and really, really top quality journalism. And we thank Richard for being with us once again here on ABC Overnights.
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6: Tasmania has some pretty strange rules, hiding in fine print, and apparently it's illegal to falsely claim to be an architect, to possess a meteorite.
7: What I like about the 5K, Alison, is the fact that it's achievable. When I did it, I actually stopped for a coffee and a bagel halfway through, Alison, and I was still beating people.
3: Dan Taylor, from 4 p.m, ABC Northern Tasmania.
1: This is Overnights with Francis Leach.
0: Well, it's 10 minutes to 5 on the East Coast. It's 20 past 4 in South Australia and the Northern Territory, and 10 to 3 in the West. Time for State of the Nation, where we look at some of the stories that have been making the news across the country over the last little while. And the Victorian government has announced plans to pass Jack's Law to give police sweeping powers to stop and search anyone in public. The Labor government had previously resisted it, and criminologists and rights groups argue there is little evidence that suggests expanded powers lead to a reduction in violent offending, and they warn it can promote racial profiling. The ABC Melbourne's Mary Guerin spoke with Brett Beasley, the father of Jack, who was fatally stabbed at Surfers Paradise in 2019 at the age of 17.
8: It's about bloody time, as far as I'm concerned. I've been pushing for Jack's Law to be introduced down there for some time now. So it's great news, and it's great, you know, put the politics aside and let's focus on the community safety. And that's what Jack's Law is all about. It's about giving the police the powers that they need and that they want to be able to scan persons for carrying weapons around the streets. So, like I said, it's all about community safety. But we're so happy and so proud that it's now going to be passed bipartisan in Victoria.
9: Ben Carroll's been in touch?
8: Ben Carroll has been in touch. He actually rang me yesterday to tell me the news and to tell me this was going to happen today. So I haven't heard his press conference yet, but yes, he has been in touch.
9: Brett, at the very heart of this is your son, Jack, 17 years old, going out for a night with mates. Can you take us back, for people to remember what's at stake here? How did this all start for you? What happened that night?
8: Yeah, so it's a sad story. Jack was out with a close group of his friends in Surfers Paradise just after schoolies. They were in having a great time. They were all underage, obviously 17, just going to the beach. And they were just set upon by a group of young thugs. And one of them, aged at just 15 years old, was armed with a knife, and he attacked Jack's friend, Araki, and stabbed him twice. Ariki was lucky to live through it, and unfortunately, my son was stabbed and he died. So it was a very, very, very bad situation for us. It was only 2 weeks out of Christmas, and it was horrendous. It absolutely, you know, I'm getting choked up there. It's absolutely, to lose a child anyway is bad. But those that are listening that have lost a child to murder is a whole different pain altogether. And so I couldn't let that go. I just couldn't have my son to be just another statistic. It just wasn't going to happen. So, you know, so I created the Jack Beasley Foundation in Jacko's honour. And then I wanted to change the law. I wanted to bring these tougher laws in with these kids walking around armed with a knife. So hence why we created Jack's Law. And we're so proud of Jack's Law. We're so proud of the way it works around the country, and it will work in Victoria as well.
0: Brett Beasley, the father of Jack, who was fatally stabbed in Surfers Paradise in 2019 at the age of 17, speaking on ABC Radio Melbourne yesterday. It's State of the Nation, Francis Leach with you, looking around the country. Yelena Dokic was the key speaker at the World Vision Australia International Day of the Girl event in Canberra yesterday, and she caught up with ABC Sydney's morning host Hamish McDonald to talk about her recent trip to Bangladesh, and that's what was informing her address at the event.
10: You've been all over the world with your tennis. What did you see in Bangladesh that was different, Yelena?
11: Oh, it's very different. This is incredibly hard. It's incredibly confronting, and it is devastation and poverty on a whole different level. It doesn't compare to anything. And I've had, you know, some of my own experiences of, because I grew up in poverty and in a home that was violent and child abuse and the consequences it had, but this is a whole different level, so that's why this cause is so important to me personally, being part of the World Vision 1,000 Girls campaign as an ambassador last year and now this year as well, and actually going to countries and going to Bangladesh, seeing what that looks like and what it leads to, because it leads to girls and women being put into horrific situations. They are the first ones, unfortunately, that are disposable. It leads to childhood marriage, childhood pregnancy. 9 out of 10 girls in Bangladesh face violence. 2 out of 3 face childhood marriage. So these are horrific numbers. This is what you see. The devastation you see is unexplainable in words. And, it's in a way, though, for me, I feel like I have a platform. I can bring their story and their stories that are not heard into rooms for people to hear them in order for us to be able to try and change something together with World Vision.
10: Was there an individual girl that you met over there that left an impact, a story that stood out to you?
11: Yeah, I met quite a few girls coming kind of out of different situations and speaking about different experiences, but that one that really stands out and that I really got to sit down and talk to was Ruby. And she is now 18, but she was forced into childhood marriage at 12. She had her first child at 13, and she now has 2 children, and she's 18. And speaking to her and just listening to her story, how strong and resilient she is, but at the same time, she feels broken and shattered, and she feels like there is no hope. And in her words, to say that she didn't know what was happening, and that she is her mental health is really affected, but the only reason that she lives and her hope is that her 2 girls will not go through the same thing. And hearing that since World Vision, and she has been sponsored by World Vision, that she actually now feels like she has someone by her side and that she can now potentially rewrite a part of the story, and that changes her whole life.
0: former tennis star Jelena Dokic talking to Hamish McDonald on ABC Sydney yesterday about her experiences meeting young women in Bangladesh. It's ABC Radio Overnight's Francis Leach with you. It's a State of the Nation where we look around the country at what's been in the news. Coming up next hour after the news, Kate Mead will join us, ABC reporter, with what will be in the news today. Now, there's been something going on between South Australia and Tasmania that we need to know about. Federal politicians Julie Collins and Richard Colbeck from different sides of politics in Tasmania, well, they've set the cat amongst the pigeons by suggesting the AFL should move its gather round, its much cherished gather round, to the Apple Isle when Hobart's new stadium opens. Well, I wonder how they're feeling about that in Adelaide. ABC Adelaide, Sonia, Jules and Rory, the breakfast program, put it, that suggestion, to Eddie Maguire.
12: You know how I'm strong on drug testing in sports?
13: Yeah.
12: I think we have to bring it into politics.
13: Really? So you think they're what?
12: I think this is complete madness. And why do we do this every time? Adelaide has created Gather Round. And while the AFL deserves to claim some of the glory for it, it belongs to one person in particular and his team, and that person is Peter Malinauskas and the South Australian public. They have created something from nothing and turned it into something sensational, which is now the envy of all around, right? Now, I see this happening all the time. No one wanted to go put the bill down, put the money down for the NFL. Victoria did it last week, and it was unbelievable. What do we hear the next day? Oh, let's take it to Sydney. Let's do this. Come up with your own idea. Gather Round works because it's at the right time of the year. It's at the school holidays. It's in the right place because the Victorian public come and support it, because you can drive, you can catch the train, you can land there, you can do all that sort of stuff. Tasmania, yeah, I'm all up for what they want to do. Let's put a shovel in the ground and build the stadium before they start taking everything. But, you know, for the love of God, come up with something fresh and new rather than thieving and stealing every good idea that people have.
13: Finally, Eddie, is your love for Adelaide, and you know what you're saying is genuine, I know you do love Gather Round, but has it been swayed by the fact...
12: Gather Round works because it's at the right time of the year. It's at the school holidays. It's in the right place because the Victorian public come and support it, because you can drive, you can catch the train, you can land there, you can do all that sort of stuff. Tasmania, yeah, I'm all up for what they want to do. Let's put a shovel in the ground and build the stadium before they start taking everything. But, you know,

0: that a game at Adelaide Oval against the Crows is practically a Collingwood home game these days. In fact, Steele Sidebottom said as much after your final victory there. Has that swayed your love of Adelaide?
1: Well, it certainly makes it a lot easier. May I say this, though? The reception I get at Gather Round is completely different to the reception I get for a Collingwood Adelaide or Collingwood Port Adelaide game when I come over. But may I leave you with a thought just to answer that last question and a quote from one of my favourite French existentialists, Jean Cocteau.
2: Who, your favourite one?
1: Yes. Who wrote, "Take a commonplace, clean it and polish it, light it so that it produces the same effect of youth and freshness and originality and spontaneity as it did originally, and you have done a poet's job. The rest is literature." So my challenge to South Australia is to be poets and create something, have a new stanza on this poem that is Gather Round and make it your own so that no one can take it away from you because it's so good. And right at this moment in time, Adelaide's the place for Gather Round.
2: Eddie, you're going to be at Writers Week next week, Eddie Maguire.
3: There's a team in Adelaide talking to Eddie Maguire about the idea of moving Gather Round from Adelaide to Tasmania. It's a big no, hard no from Eddie. It's time for the latest ABC News.
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0: Good morning, this is ABC News with David Rollins. Former Liberal Defence Minister Christopher Pyne is warning that artificial intelligence could prove harder to control than nuclear weapons. His comments come amid growing calls for governments to slow the development of advanced AI systems and introduce stronger international safeguards. Mr. Pyne says that unlike nuclear weapons, AI is already widely accessible and rapidly evolving, making it especially difficult to contain.
1: At least with nuclear weapons, it's regulated by the countries that have them. Also, it's very, very hard to make a nuclear device. One of the problems with AI is that it's ubiquitous, it's available to everyone, and it's not in the least bit regulated at all, and no one seems to be in the least bit interested in getting it under control.
0: An expert in space security has warned of the risk of a space arms race, following the US military's admission that it's deployed weapons in Earth's orbit. It's not exactly clear what the weapons are, with the military saying that they are to keep the US military personnel safe around the world. It's prompted concern and anger from Russia and China, who have both signalled they may deploy weapons as well in response. Jessica West, senior researcher in space security with Project Plowshares, has told the ABC that it opens up dangerous scenarios.
2: It creates a lot of opportunity for misinterpretation and escalation, and we know that China has already stated that they might be forced to respond. So we're sort of setting countries up for a classic security dilemma.
0: New research has documented major polar ice losses in Greenland and Antarctica, home to Earth's two great ice sheets that have contributed to rising global sea levels. According to satellite data, between 1979 and 2023, Greenland and Antarctica lost a combined 11.3 trillion tonnes of ice, adding 3.14 centimetres to the worldwide sea level rise. The study was conducted by the Ice Sheet Mass Balance Intercomparison Exercise Team, which is an international group of polar scientists. There are concerns in Hong Kong that the implementation of a new five-year economic plan closely mimics similar ones to those used by the government in Beijing. Here's China correspondent Alison Horne.
3: The fact that it's now being implemented in Hong Kong, some people are saying, shows how the arm of China is moving into Hong Kong's governance even further. Hong Kong Chief Executive John Lee, though, has tried to dissuade critics, saying that this doesn't mean that Beijing is going to have any greater influence over Hong Kong's administration, governance or laws. But at the same time, Beijing has confirmed that at least once a year, Hong Kong will have to give a report on the plan's implementation and to make sure that China and Hong Kong are calibrating their direction together.
0: The World Health Organization has warned that the Ebola outbreak in the Democratic Republic of Congo is still not contained.

0: In its latest update, the WHO says more than 7,200 cases and over 3,500 deaths have been reported across seven provinces. Initial cases of the virus were reported in May, with the WHO declaring a public health emergency of global concern shortly after. Maria van Kerkhove, the WHO's Director of Epidemic and Pandemic Management, says there is a lot of work to be done.
1: We have many, many months ahead of us. And I think what we want to emphasize in our messaging is that that intensity and that response needs to be maintained. We need the support of all of us as partners in support of DRC, but also support in the responses itself. This is far from over.
0: Researchers say introduced disease was a major driver of the collapse in Australia's Indigenous population after colonisation. A separate study published last month estimated the first major smallpox outbreak after the arrival of the First Fleet may have killed up to 220,000 First Nations people in southeastern Australia within just a few years. Flinders University Professor of Global Ecology, Corey Bradshaw, says that was only one outbreak and helps explain the scale of excess mortality recorded in the decades that followed.
2: How do we attribute excess mortality? Last month, we published a big paper about the extent of the initial smallpox outbreak after the First Fleet landed. And, you know, we calculated it could have been up to 220,000 Indigenous people dying within a few years just in that region, southeastern Australia. And that was only one smallpox outbreak.
3: The forecast for Tasmania for Thursday, light showers about the west whilst remaining fine elsewhere. Patchy morning frost in the northeast with winds blowing westerly. In Launceston, a mostly sunny day reaching a top of 18 degrees. In Burnie, partly cloudy reaching a top of 15 degrees.
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7: Hello, it's Thursday morning. Hope you're feeling well on this Thursday. It's 6 minutes past five on the east coast of Australia. It's 24 to five in South Australia and the Northern Territory, and 3:06 in the west. Kate Mead, ABC reporter, to join us with the news that's shaping your Thursday in just a moment. But first, we need to see how the markets might be also shaping up. Scott Hamilton, business and finance commentator, joins us to give us a sense of what we can expect today. Good morning, Scott.
8: Good morning, Francis. How are you?
7: I'm well. How is the market situation on a Thursday?
8: Yeah, look, pretty dynamic this morning. As we know, breaking news there, Francis, this morning that the US Central Bank, the Federal Open Markets Committee, well, it raised rates in the US by 25 basis points, and the target range now is increased to 3.75 to 4.00%. So, look, this is on the back of the US inflation rate, as we know, currently sitting at 3.4% and well above that 2% target that the US set in the US. So, whilst that inflation is remaining uncomfortably high in the US, the central bank there really had very few choices to make in relation to its interest rate position, but it was a unanimous decision, and we could also see one more rate rise in the US this year. So watch this space. But adding into the mix, of course, is the resilient US consumer. And we saw US retail sales data. Well, that was released a bit earlier this morning, our time. And that was up, retail sales up 1.2% in August for the US, but that beat expectations of plus 0.7%. As we know here in Australia, of course, we find out our cash rate position come the 29th of September when the Reserve Bank of Australia, the RBA, meets. And as we know, our inflation here currently sits at 3.5%, well above, certainly above the 2 to 3% range there. But if I look at markets at the moment, the US market, the Dow Jones, currently down 566 points, or down 1.09% on the back of that rate rise. They're currently sitting at 51,526 points. Asia was mostly up. Europe was up. The Aussie market, the ASX 200,

0: closed up 24 points yesterday at 8,696 points. In terms of currency, it's been quite dynamic, in particular post that US announcement. The Aussie dollar currently sitting at 70.89 cents to the US dollar, but mostly up against the other crosses at the moment, in the $1.23 to the New Zealand dollar. Oil still above $100 US a barrel, at $102.41 US a barrel, although it did fall down $3.42 overnight. Gold up $53.10 to $4,385.90 US an ounce. And in terms of data releases there, Francis, we'll be focusing tomorrow on the RBA governor when she appears before the House of Representatives Standing Economic Committee. So one to watch there. And of course, as we know, the RBA meets on the 28th and 29th of September. So we'll be looking towards the end of this month. So a bit of a dynamic day so far, and certainly that's going to continue throughout the day for sure.
1: Thanks, Scott. Scott Hamilton there, business and finance commentator with us here on ABC Radio Overnights.
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1: And it's a very good morning to Kate Mead, ABC reporter, looking ahead to the news of the day with us here. Good morning.
3: Good morning. And absolutely, it is a hard no that Gather Round can go to Tasmania. You were talking about it in State of the Nation, you know, at about 4:45 this morning. Eddie Maguire was on with the Adelaide Breakfast Show. Have Gather Round Part 2 in later on in the year, if you like, but you cannot take that away from South Australia. It's amazing.
1: Well, but I'm going to play devil's advocate here. South Australia's just pinched the MotoGP. We can't, they're not pure as this driven
3: okay,
1: snow.
3: Let's open that can of worms, shall we? Well, didn't Victoria steal the Grand Prix all those years ago?
1: Proving my point. Everyone's pinching everyone else's ideas.
3: I was in Gather Round the very first year that it happened, and then the second year as well. And it just took the state by storm, not the city, and people travelling for it. It just has been so embraced. They've done it so well. Look at me. I'm on my Eddie Maguire bandwagon.
1: You know, I'm not going to yuck anyone's yum. But I've got no interest in going to watch a game of football that doesn't involve my own team. My own team gives me enough grief.
3: What are you talking about? Every game is played that one weekend.
1: I don't care. I don't want to be anywhere near other fans. I'm a curmudgeon. I want to suffer through my St Kilda games and deal with that and everything
3: in
1: else.
3: In private,
1: yeah,
3: at home.
1: I'm just burnt. I'm finished. You know
3: what?
1: You know what? They should have a photo up of me at the airport. And at the border, just don't let this guy come.
3: What? Because he's
1: just
3: grumpy?
1: He is just a miserable old bugger, and he's banned. You know how he can
3: self banning. You're gonna self ban.
1: I'm self banning myself from Gather Round.
3: Yeah, let's just be excited. You poor thing. We'll work on some life outlook for you after the show this morning, maybe. But no, I just think let's let Tasmania be excited that they're launching, that they've got the coach also from South Australia, that they're building this new stadium, and then baby steps. But we'd go baby steps. You can't just take them one of the biggest weekends of football.
1: Oh, I love the fact that they've just had a pop.
3: That they've had a crack.
1: They've had a crack.
3: And it's, you know, we'll really give them brownie points for that. Look, it's stirring up the conversation.
1: And it's really good that it's not Victoria getting in trouble with South Australia for a change.
3: So good.
1: Tasmania's doing it for us.
3: So good. Now, I know every day I feel like I talk about AI, but it feels like there's just another thing that we should be thinking about and looking at. Let me tell you about Oceania Unfiltered. It's basically it's a political commentary site that predominantly sits on YouTube, millions and millions of views, thousands of comments are underneath these videos, but they're all used. Their videos are all made from AI, and they're using Aussie and Australian accents, and they're political commentators saying we will do this and this would be better and look at that.
1: And it's all artificially generated.
3: It's all artificially generated. So. You know, and the example that I wanted to give when I was looking at this story was I was watching my husband last night sitting on his couch doing the old doom scroll, and he stopped on a video, and of course the volume's as loud as it can go because he's part deaf and, you know, doesn't think about anyone else sitting around with him. But it was a voice, and it was not a human sounding voice. And I was like, that's AI. I need you to listen. I need you to look at this for a second, because I think that's part of the danger. You know, Victoria is coming into an election year. It's important just in general when you're watching these videos. Some of them are cute little baby videos. Some of them are, you know, are quite well done. But you have to be able to know if it's real or if it's AI. And yes, sometimes there are labelling, but sometimes there is not. So you just have to really, you know, take care and have a little look at what this is.
1: And it's going to get harder and harder for people to make the judgment about what isn't real. And that's a real problem for our democracy, isn't it? When we start having, you know, artificially generated commentary from people who don't exist about issues that are really important and have real impact in our daily lives.
3: I spend a lot of time online, and I have to run the filter through myself. I have to go, wait, what am I looking at here? This is a story that's come out of ABC Verified, so you'll be able to check that out today, but it may just be another thing that we're hearing about today.
1: Okay, artificial intelligence, it's in the news big time, and it's not going anywhere.
3: No.
1: Let's have a look at some of our other data that sort of is more real and verified.
3: Yes, yep. And if you haven't seen a data centre, oof, they are big, big, big buildings. But Melbourne is Australia's fastest growing data centre market. They've got more than 50 sites already. Their customers want renewables to power their already enormous energy needs. This is set to quadruple by 2030. And so the big push is renewables and renewables. But what we've got on the other side, again, talking about election times and things like that in Victoria, but nationally as a group, One Nation has vowed to scrap the plan as a pushback against net zero. So not as worried about the renewables, One Nation.
1: So One Nation saying it's going to scrap the need for data centres to have a renewable energy base.
3: It comes back to that we don't want the net zero. We want to move away from that conversation. And so, okay, data centres, you know, we know that you're fast growing and you want renewables, but, you know, how's this going to work? This doesn't seem to work in with what we're saying.
1: So at the same time, we believe from the modelling that by 2035, data centre capacity in Australia will demand as much power as metropolitan Sydney and Melbourne combined. So what does that do under that policy to the cost of our power?
3: And I just mentioned how big these centres are. There was one there's a suburb in Melbourne, if those aren't in Melbourne that are listening, called Footscray, West Footscray in particular.
1: And in the city.
3: In the city. I went for a bit of a drive around because I was doing a different story. And I look up and my neck turns up under the car almost to look up to see this. And straight across the road are homes and families. And one woman described it to me as living beside Mordor. And it's right there. You know, again, this is one of those conversations where it's not going to go away. But how are we going to sustain this? How are we going to look after these communities? How do we look after the fabric of who we are?
1: Well, it's all, isn't it, the key to this as much as any of these developments? We've seen this with the Western Power Link through Central Victoria as well, where the Victorian State Government has put a pause on that for the time being because the community consultation in relation to doing that project was not up to scratch, and it hasn't taken the communities along the route of the power line with them in the building of this thing. And if you don't do that, you're causing yourself enormous headaches. And so having data centres just pop up without genuinely talking to the community about how to do it best, is just a recipe for trouble.
3: One woman said to me, Frances, I feel like I live at ground zero. That's what she feels like.
1: What are they saying? Is it the sound the data centres make? Is it the traffic that comes in and out of the data centres and the impact on the local environment? What are the lived things that they talk about?
3: They were talking about the change of a suburb, what makes up a fabric, the way it looks and feels. They were talking about, yes, it is a hum of work that is 24 hours a day, consistently just a humming kind of sound. And also, you know, for them, or for this one woman, Jenny, she didn't know what the future effects was going to be from this data centre and living so close to it. The other concern, of course, is water, the sheer amount of water, you know, that's being used from their local community.
1: Yeah, that's the other real infrastructure issue around building data centres, if they're going to recycle the water they use in order to take the pressure off water capacity elsewhere.
3: You talk about the planning of things. I always think the first thing that needs to be written at the top of the page is, like, talk to us, talk to the people.
1: It's always a good starting point.
3: But, you know, I'm not in the room, am I? I'm in here with you.
1: Kate Meads with us, ABC reporter, looking at the news that's happening today. Now, if Tassie doesn't get Gather Round, it'll still have apples.
3: Yeah. How do you like those apples? I love this story. This is coming out of the University of Tasmania. It's revived a heritage orchid. It's absolutely gorgeous. I've been looking at some pictures online. It is dating back to the 1800s, these orchids. There are 50 rare apple pears and apricot plants and also plums there. And they want to establish, or they're looking at establish, the Puniversity. Pruniversity.
1: Pruniversity. I love it.
3: Because it's the researchers themselves that have really revived this orchid, and they want to make it about bringing the community in, the teaching, everything that they're learning about it and preserving them. And
1: so these are ancient apples.
3: Ancient apples, and it had me thinking today, you know, if you're reaching out to the fruit bowl, which apple are you picking for? Are you going for that green?
1: No.
3: Why are you going the red?
1: The Granny Smith is a great apple, but it's for me, it's a cooking apple.
3: Ah, okay. So, I know this isn't rocket science, blow your mind conversation here right now, but, you know, what is your favourite apple? I was thinking about this morning. We used to have a house full of them.
1: I used to love the Golden Delicious, but I don't see them so much anymore. So that was a golden apple. It's a bit softer. And very juicy.
3: Yeah, okay.
1: But the Golden Delicious, I don't know what, Warwick might know. He's the king of all things that's grown out of the ground.
3: Thank gosh Warwick is here.
1: Let's put him on the spot and ask him. Warwick Wong from ABC Rural and host of Vic Country Hour.
4: Morning, you two.
1: How
3: Thank
1: you going?
3: Gosh, we have
4: I'm good.
3: A
4: I'm
3: form
4: good. I'm
3: of
4: apples.
3: An expert.
4: Oh, gosh. Now that's pressure.
1: Have you been to Pruniversity, Warwick?
4: I haven't been to Pruniversity, but this is actually a really big thing that's happening the world over, right? People trying to save apple varieties. There's a guy in the US, I think it's through the sort of Appalachian region where there used to be
1: Was
4: lots
1: that a
4: of
1: pun?
4: Orchards. No. Actually, it wasn't. It was intended to be. But he saved like 1,200 apple varieties by tracking down where orchards used to be, going and finding to see if there's any trees still at those places. And they take cuttings of those trees and then try and grow them out all in an orchard where people can care for them. Because the thing about apples and fruit breeding is you're constantly breeding and cross-pollinating and coming up with new varieties, and commercial varieties are constantly changing what we like, that you get a new variety and the old one gets forgotten about. So people are actively trying to save some of those old varieties at the moment. That's what happened to your Golden Delicious, Francis.
3: It was benched.
4: It was a bit softer. It didn't store quite as well as a lot of the other apples did, and the modern apples, and consumers liked liked a red or liked a green. They didn't really know how to feel about the yellow apple. And so it just sort of goes by the wayside and doesn't become, heavily seen in supermarkets and fruit shops anymore.
3: Was. This is not a good morning. We've already heard about grumpy Francis this morning, wants to sit at home and watch St Kilda, and now he's apples.
4: It's September. You don't get to watch St Kilda in September.
1: Oh, here we go. Can I just clarify? I don't want to. I have to. It's an addiction. It's a problem, right? So, you know.
3: And now we can't get his apples. Great.
4: Now we can't get his apples. But the great thing is there's always a newer, interesting varieties being developed that you will see on your shelves, right? So, you know, in the last 10 years we've had Bravos, which are deep red and low oxidizing, so you can cut them, they stay white for a really long period of time. Envy is another one that's quite similar. Cripps Pink is ours, which is Pink Lady. We developed that.
1: Oh, I love
4: in Australia.
1: The Pink Lady. That's a good one.
4: We own that apple variety. So if orchardists around the world grow the Pink Lady, that's owned by the Australian apple industry, and they pay license fees back to the Australian apple industry
1: for
4: the Pink Lady apple. Yeah, no, it's actually a really big thing for our industry, and it's funded a lot of our industry for a long period of time. So, you know, we always have something new, something different, something interesting to look at.
1: Can I just say, Zen has texted in solidarity with me, saying Golden Delicious are the best of apples. And even though they've been put in the crapple aisle and benched, because only Zen and I wanted to eat them.
3: Zen, thank you for enabling Francis this
1: thank
3: morning.
1: Thank you for validating my love of extinct apples.
4: The other one that got benched a lot was the Jonathan apple. That used to be everywhere, but Jonathan has been benched alongside Golden Delicious. You don't see that apple in as many places anymore.
1: What was the problem with the Jonathan? What did it do wrong?
4: I don't know. I think it just sort of lost its space on the shelf to other different varieties, and sort of Jonathan went by the wayside.
1: Jeez, so this apple thing's a cutthroat world, isn't it?
4: Oh, yeah, exactly. Which shows you Granny Smith is incredible, right? The idea of Granny Smith being a name, a type, another Australian-developed apple that we all know and still on our shelves is amazing. Now, just, you know, there's new varieties and there's new breeds of the same variety. There are newer Granny Smith varieties sort of in development coming now, but they will be sold under the Granny Smith name because they are ostensibly a Granny Smith, just sort of tweaked for modern times. So that's still to come. But it's an exciting world, apple breeding. You can always get to see something different. And you know what else is happening at the moment?
3: What?
4: Sorry to really rural nerd out with you. You might see a lot more different apple varieties on the shelf in coming years, but that may not necessarily be a good thing because that could mean they're being imported from the US.
1: Oh, we don't want American apples, do we?
4: We've been talking about this year. The US is like the second biggest apple exporter in the world. And for the last eight or so years, they've been trying to export their apples to Australia. So they've been through a process with the Australian government because this is how the process works. It goes through a process where they say, we want to send our apples. And then Australian government says, these are our concerns with biosecurity and the pests you have that we don't have. And we don't want your apples to bring them here. And in just the last week, the Australian apple industry has rushed to Canberra for emergency meetings because the US has sort of looked at Australia's list and now sort of put in their intentions to say how they will manage the risk and how they want to export apples to Australia. So that means it's taken a big step closer. We could see US apples coming to Australia sometime soon. We're already seeing some of their varieties grown in Australia. Cosmic Crisp is a new one you'll see on shelves, but we could see a flood of actual US apples coming to Australia soon if this is allowed, because they have a lot of apples. They actually have an oversupply at the moment, so there's concerns about dumping and them sending them at a cheaper rate, but they're trying to send their apples to Australia right now.
3: And I guess the other thing was, and I did not know bringing up apples this morning that this is where we were going to go, by the way.
4: So
3: no one ever does sometimes, is, you know, during our emergency season, you know, I think of Harcourt, which was devastated by the fires in, you know, regional Victoria this year. I guess this is the other element of it, isn't it? We are having such serious, longer emergency period seasons in Australia now. And I guess, is that part of, you know, part of our challenge as apple growers?
4: I think we're managing that okay, in the sense that Harcourt used to be a massive apple grow area, much smaller now, and really heartbreaking to see what happened in that area. In fact, 50% of Australia's apples are almost grown around where I live. The Goulburn Valley and the Murray Valleys, it's a huge area for apples, and there's a lot of big players in it. And the other thing with apples at the moment, some people hate this, some people like this. So I'm nervously telling you guys this, but apples store really well. This is part of the reason you don't see Golden Delicious anymore, because there are varieties of apple like Pink Lady, like your Red Delicious, like your Granny Smith, that you can store in low oxygen environments in special rooms like cool rooms at orchards for 12 months. So you can eat Australian apples off the shelf all year round. Now, some people do not like the flavour of the apple that's 10 months old. Other people think it's phenomenal that technology has allowed us to do this. But that's one of the concerns for the industry. The Australian industry is growing enough apples for us to eat all year round. But if you get a flood of imports from a country like the US, economically, that could really harm them. But when it comes to international trade, guys, and you can't say, oh, the US is going to send apples here, that'll be really bad for our industry. That's not one of the arguments we can make under our trade laws and treaties. We can only say no to their apples on biosecurity grounds. So we can only say, you've got fire blight. That is a really terrible disease for apple and pear trees. We don't have that. We don't have to use chemicals here to control fire blight because we don't have it. We want to keep that away, so we're not going to let your apples in. So that's one of the arguments going on at the moment. The other thing, just really quickly, that the US has got that we don't have, GM apples, genetically modified apples. They've got at least five varieties they've developed to control, to be able to grow in areas that have some of these pests
1: Warwick,
4: and diseases.
1: Have they been able to live my dream and design the square apple that stacks?
4: No, they've got the square pumpkin moulds you can grow into these days, but I don't think I've seen the square apple yet.
1: It's coming.
4: So, oh, Francis, I feel like I'm disappointing you all morning today. Sorry, mate.
1: Square apple's a good idea.
3: I am so grateful that Woz is here to help steer us off this.
1: You can tell I never went to ag college.
4: It's good stuff. And you've got to remember, in the world of different apple varieties and forgotten apple varieties, a lot of them too are cider apples. And we don't drink as much cider as we used to.
1: Well, we could start.
4: Hundreds of different, we might need to after this conversation. There's hundreds of different cider varieties. And they're the ones with the cool names. That's like Scrunchies, Pink Blossom, and things like that. They're really cool names. And that's where you find apple varieties, well worth a deep dive on Google. An AI-less deep dive on Google.
1: Indeed. Good on you. Hey, Warwick, hang around. I'll catch up with you in a sec. I've got to let Kate go and do her real job.
3: Thanks for having me. Have a good day.
1: And you too. Kate Mead, ABC reporter with us. Warwick Long's here as well, ABC Rural and host of the Victorian Country Hour. If you're in a big capital city, you're heading to your local breakfast program. The rest of us will catch up with you on the other side of the latest ABC news.
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9: ABC News. Good morning, I'm Simon Lauder. The federal government will today unveil its plan to reduce net overseas migration to 225,000 by 2028. Political reporter Isabella Tolhurst has the details.
10: In a long-awaited speech to the National Press Club today, Immigration Minister Tony Burke will outline how the government will reduce migration. He's expected to bar international students from bringing their family members with them to Australia, but international student numbers are expected to be left untouched. The government is also considering removing the work rights of temporary migrants whose claims for a protection visa have been rejected by Home Affairs. There's concerns thousands of people on student or visitor visas are gaming that system to obtain a bridging visa and stay in Australia.
9: An ABC News Verify investigation has found a rising political commentator on YouTube is using AI to fake an Australian accent. Jonathan Hare reports.
11: G'day, good to see you. Pull up a chair. Grab a cold one if you've got it.
12: That's audio from the popular Oceania Unfiltered YouTube channel. It frequently promotes One Nation and is critical of Anthony Albanese. ABC News Verify has traced the man who appears in the videos to a town in Brazil. We were unable to contact him and can't say whether he is behind the channel or whether his image is being used without his consent. Experts say AI has been used to manipulate his voice and sync his mouth to match. One Nation says it is not associated with Oceania Unfiltered. YouTube says the channel's videos have now been given a disclosure which reads, made with AI.
9: The US Federal Reserve has raised interest rates and flagged further increases in its first hike of rates since 2023. The central bank has raised its rates by a quarter of a percentage point to between 3.75 and 4%. The bank's board of governors unanimously voted for a rate rise, including recently appointed chair Kevin Warsh. A six-story building in Gaza has collapsed, killing more than 20 people, including children. Middle East correspondent Caitlin Kelly reports.
13: At least 21 people have been killed, including 8 children, and dozens are missing after a war-damaged building collapsed in the Gaza Strip. The six-story block was hosting displaced Palestinian families. Locals report the building was left dangerously tilting after an Israeli strike more than a year ago. Rescue efforts have begun to look for survivors, but international organisations and local authorities lack the right equipment due to Israeli restrictions. Caitlin Kelly, ABC News, Jerusalem.
9: Israel argues the machinery could be used by militant groups, including Hamas. China's foreign minister has urged Tehran to revive talks with the United States to end the Iran conflict. Here's China correspondent Alison Horn.
14: Iran's foreign minister Abbas Araghchi has been in Beijing meeting with his Chinese counterpart Wang Yi. State media reporting the pair spoke at length about the US-Iran conflict, with Beijing urging Tehran and America to rebuild negotiation mechanisms and for both sides to exercise restraint. Wang Yi also encouraged Iran to reopen the Strait of Hormuz, adding he didn't want to see regional tensions spill further into Yemen and the Red Sea. Alison Horn, ABC News, Beijing.
9: The president of the European Commission is backing a proposal for Canada to become an associate member of the EU. Here's Europe correspondent Elias Kluwer.
15: Ursula von der Leyen, the head of the EU's executive branch, the European Commission, says she wants to begin opening the door to Canada becoming an associate member of the bloc. While no detail was provided on how or when it could happen, Ms. von der Leyen told European Parliament the move was a response to what she described as a fracture in the international rules-based system. The announcement comes after trade talks between the US and Canada fell apart last month. Canada's Prime Minister, Mark Carney, is expected to speak at the EU on Thursday after he attends a football match in Liverpool with UK Prime Minister Andy Burnham.
9: The former president of Kosovo has been sentenced to 25 years behind bars for war crimes, Zoe Ford reports.
16: Former Kosovo President Hasim Tachi was found guilty of war crimes, including murder, torture and illegal detention by the Kosovo War Crimes Tribunal in The Hague. The 58-year-old was sentenced to 25 years in prison for crimes committed as top commander of the ethnic Albanian Kosovo Liberation Army during the territory's violent breakaway from Serbia in the 1990s. In Pristina, Kosovo's capital, hundreds of people watching the verdict on big screens booed. Tachi, who was once embraced by the West and seen as a leader who could guide Kosovo to independence, denies all the charges and can appeal the verdict.
2: You're with Kim Napier.
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3: And that was news. Good morning. It's 25 to 6. Welcome to Thursday Breakfast. It's the 17th of September. Now, you might be listening into the program while walking your Smithfield. Now, I know that is very specific, but if that is the case, a Victorian pet photographer wants to hear from you. Kerry Martin's been building a photographic archive called Project Dogalog, and she is on her way to Tassie with her camera, and she wants to track down a Smithfield. Very unique to Tasmania, this dog breed. If you have one or know one, text me on 0467 922 917. I will chat to Kerry after 6 o'clock. Also on the program, our regular brain snack segment. And this is where we'll ask the question, is the answer to stretching the household budget sitting around the kitchen table with mum, dad or the grandparents? From mock bananas made with parsnips to reusing tea leaves and turning scraps into dinner, wartime families became masters of making do. Is it time that we tap into that knowledge? And if you have any examples, text them all. You can call 1300 361 688. You can also reach us through ABC Listen. All that and more for your listening pleasure this morning as we check today's forecast. Light showers about the west, fine elsewhere. In terms of temperatures, no, mid-teens, 14, possible shower for Currie. Burnie, 15 degrees. Devonport, 16. Sheffield, 15. 19 degrees for Launceston and mostly sunny. 14 for Whitemark, 16 for Scottsdale. For Queenstown today, 11 and showers. Campbelltown, 17 degrees. 18 and mostly sunny for Bishanoe and St Helens, while Hobart can expect a top of 16 degrees. Launceston is currently sitting on 3 degrees, Devonport and Burnie 9, Scottsdale 3, Wynyard and Smithton 8 degrees currently, King Island 10, Flinders Island 11, it's 8 at Strawn, 4 at St Helens, minus 1 at Fingal, 1 degree at Lyoheny, and Campbelltown 0 degrees. It's 22 to 6. Good morning.

0: Edward Collins kicking off our Thursday breakfast. 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
4: 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When I did it, I actually stopped for a coffee and a bagel halfway through, Alison, and I was still beating people.
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0: A reminder, voting is open for Radio National's Top 100 Australian Books Countdown. What book do you want to see in the chart? We were talking about this yesterday, and do you think we could get a Tasmanian author to take out the top spot? Perhaps it could be Pete Hay and Tony Thorne. Max has sent a copy of a book that he was lucky enough, he says, to go to the launch of last evening. And while he hasn't had a chance to read much of it as yet, I know for sure that the rich history of Tasmania will be very truthfully covered. The book is called Mountains and Valleys. We might have to look into that, Max, and have a chat with either Pete or Tony and find out what they've captured. To cast your vote, head to Radio National homepage and look for Top 100 Books. Coming up, Sunny Wood joins us with Overnight News. Good morning.
1: 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For inspiration.

0: That is Madonna on ABC Northern Tasmania. It's 13 to 6.
1: As the stars fade and the sun comes up, we hope you've had a restful night. Because it's time to dive into the latest news from overnight. From breaking headlines to the quirky and unexpected, let's shoot the breeze with Sunshine Wood.
0: Sunny, good morning.
2: Good morning, Kimster.
0: Now, before we launch into overnight news, just a preseed version of what has happened with your taxidermied...
2: Oh, don't.
0: Your taxidermied...
2: No.
0: What is it? Piranha.
2: Yes, the gold.
0: The gold taxidermy
2: piranha.
0: Which, yeah. Sunny was talking about in the staff meeting the other day, and the boss said, I hope you're not bringing it to work. Oh, I shouldn't have added the voice like that.
2: And I said, bring your pets to work day?
0: And she said, no more. Something that rhymes with hit on the desks.
2: And then I said...
0: I was devoed for you.
2: Well, it's going to be a therapy pet.
0: Yes.
2: And then you can't deny me.
0: Exactly.
2: Lucky I didn't name it, Kimmy.
0: Because what's happened?
2: Well, I followed up saying, waiting on my fish. Where's the fish? And the local company got back to me and said, because they moved storehouse.
0: Ah.
2: The fish was totally decimated in the move.
0: Oh, no.
2: I almost asked for a photo.
0: Proof?
2: Of my deceased fish. Well, it was already previously deceased. Extra deceased.
0: Extra deceased.
2: Lucky I didn't name it. I was considering a few names.
0: So they just, you followed up and they've just said, here's your money back. And you're going, that's not the point. I'm invested in the taxidermy gold.
2: I was emotionally in love with that fish already. I said, I did write to the person in and I said, it feels like I've lost a pet today.
0: They've said, we'll go and find you one.
2: He got back to me and he said, I'm a good finder of things. I'm going to see if I can find you another one. And I was like, well, I'm not going to hold my hopes out. But
0: yeah, exactly.
2: I'm for it.
0: Fingers crossed. So in the meantime, if anyone knows where Sunny could buy a gold taxidermy.
2: French, possibly Spanish.
0: For piranha.
2: Yes.
0: That'd be great.
2: Yes. And names. Name suggestions.
0: Yeah. Well, once we've got it, I think, and we can put a photo
2: you don't
0: up.
2: I think I'm getting too excited.
0: Yeah. Just, you
2: know. I wanted a close-up with its face with me.
0: Yeah.
2: You know, a portrait. Anyway, right. How do you like your ants served, Kim?
0: I have eaten chocolate ants before, so that'll do.
2: Okay. Celebrated South Korean restaurant. They've been fined for serving it a dessert topped with these ants. The insect, it's not been approved for consumption under their local food safety laws. So they were saying, and this wasn't just a dodgy backstreet restaurant, Kimmy. This was a 2 Michelin star restaurant, very fancy, in the fancy Gangnam district, apparently.
0: Been to Gangnam? Yes. Well, I had fried chicken, so it wasn't that fancy.
2: I've obviously got other animals on dish for you.
0: It's a bit full-on, Gangnam.
2: I feel like it's getting, how many more animals can we eat? What have we not eaten that we can eat? You know, they picked out the ants. We're going for the insects now. What's left?
0: Can you eat a piranha? Or is that poisonous?
2: Oh, I reckon it's been given a go.
0: Actually, the photo you showed me, I love a bit of fried
2: cute.
0: Fish. skin on and everything.
2: I just thought it was smiling with those little nippers, you know. It was like a little toothy grin.
0: But
2: anyway.
0: It wasn't the fact it was just ants,
2: it
0: was
2: wasn't
0: it?
2: Just, no. Well, the court found that the dish, so the restaurant had been promoting it as part of their menu, and not just that, they did testing on it, heavy metals above permitted levels.
0: In the ants.
2: Yeah. So what are you getting with your ants? You don't know.
0: Just be careful.
2: Bit of aluminium, bit of...
0: So what's in this ant?
2: That's it. Also, when you pass away, Kim, which obviously isn't going to be for a long time.
0: Oh, speaking of which, I spoke to Mum yesterday. She said, so Mum's kind of on the mend. Like, she hasn't popped her clogs, so she's out on a ward now.
2: Oh, she's fighting back. It's great.
0: Oh, she is fighting back. She's taking control.
2: Yeah.
0: And she said to me yesterday, but she's got a long, long recovery. And I'm going, bless her. Because there's her heart, her lungs, her kidney, they're all kidneys. They're
2: complex,
0: just
2: a lot going on.
0: Yeah, they're all buggered, basically. But she's pretty determined. And she said, I had an epiphany at the pearly gates. She reckons she got there. And I said, what was your epiphany? And she said, I'm not ready to go. I'm not ready to go. And of course, we lost my stepfather of 46 years, her husband, only 3 months ago. She said, look, while I love him, I need a little bit more time away from him. I don't know where you're going with this, but she is rocking it. She's only, because of her kidney, is allowed to have 1.2 litres of fluid a day. Like, she's half blind, but she's got this notebook and she's writing down every little bit of fluid that she's having.
2: What a goer.
0: She wants to see a dietitian.
2: I love her.
0: She wants her lungs x-rayed before she's moved out to do her. Oh, she's taken the bull by the horns.
2: She's going to be like Mr. Burns on The Simpsons. You know, they'll say there's like a bazillion diseases is going on there, but he's just still alive.
0: I'm going to call him Margie Burns.
2: And I'm going to take her pearly gates next time I get a cold.
0: What do you mean?
2: Anyway, you know, her line, I was at the pearly gates.
0: I was at the pearly gates.
2: That'll be me next time I've got a cold. You know how dramatic I get.
0: Well, she looked at me and I thought, oh, no. She's going to, you know, find, sorry, it's the early risers. She's going to tell me she's found God or something. No. She's just taking the bull by the horns and she's going to live what's left.
2: Well, anyway, I was thinking, you know, once you do pass, how do you want to be remembered? How about having your face on a cornfield, Kim?
0: I'll ask Mum.
2: 20 farms have carved out large corn mazes to honour the late country musician, icon, actor, philanthropist Dolly Parton. And they're also raising money for her Imagination Library as well, providing free books for children. It's a drive. There's also been a drive as well, did you know, to rename that country music capital's airport in her honour as well. They want to change the airport to Dolly Parton Airport.
0: What town?
2: Oh, it would be one of the, you know. where do they all live in the country music?
0: Well, there's Nashville, there's all sorts of.
2: Yeah, that's where it would be, one of those airports.
0: So insert your own name.
2: Well, on top of that, now you can have mazes in her name as well, located in a dozen states. They don't just feature her face on the field. They've also got Parton-themed trivia games, photo ops, everything else. T-shirts.
0: That's
2: for
0: a
2: lot.
0: Conversation for the hospital bed. Of course. Afternoon. Well, you know your epiphany, Dolly Parton.
2: Yeah.
0: What they've done with her? Oh, I like that. Is there any water in corn? To sport.
2: Yeah. Well, we've got MotoGP, full-time Australian rider this year in the motorcycle premier class, 43rd year consecutive for us in Australia. 21-year-old Senna Agius is signing on to race next year. Also, tennis. Davis Cup tie is coming to perfect time for Alex de Minaur as he's searching to recapture his spark after nearly a decade on tour. He sounds a bit like he's over it. Anyway, he ranked high, number 5 in the world earlier this year, fell to 9th after his shock second round US Open loss earlier this month. Today, I've found out the only sports we've got on that I could find was AFC Champions League. Adelaide United's playing Taipo FC.
0: It's an Asian Football Korean
2: Federation. It is,
0: yeah.
2: That's it. It's big. It's big over there.
0: Just finally.
2: Yeah, Mattress Company in Japan, I like this and I reckon I'd be in it. They're offering $20,000 Australian dollar equivalent to a person who can deliver the best 90-minute nap.
0: Oh, yes.
2: You would smash this.
0: I would smash that.
2: You're a kipper like, I don't know. Yeah.
0: What
2: so
0: are they going to do to me?
2: Contestants hooked up to sleep monitors. You've got to score how quickly you nod off, how deeply you sleep, and how longer you can stay asleep as well through surprise disruptions. So who knows what's going to jump on the mattress while you're trying to have your afternoon kip.
0: I reckon that's something that we could do here as an ABC Northern Tasmania.
2: Just bring in the mattress now.
0: As we're talking about the pearly gates, have you ever been there? And have you come back and had an epiphany? And what has the epiphany been? And how did you change your life around?
2: There's an Australian, famous Australian millionaire. Remember back in the 80s? He said he went there. He said there was nothing.
0: Kerry Packer.
2: He said there's nothing.
0: What came out of that was the Whacker Packers.
2: Yes. Exactly right.
0: So
2: exactly right.
0: That was his epiphany.
2: Maybe it was nothing for him.
0: Exactly.
2: Because of where he might have been heading.
0: Have you been to the pearly gates and thought, no, it's not time yet? You can text on 0467 922 917. Sunny, thank you.
2: Thanks, Kimmy.

That's the Romantics on ABC Northern Tasmania. Shane has sent a message to say, us blokes go to the pearly gates anytime we get the sniffles. Thanks for that. You can get in touch this morning, of course. The text line is 0-

0: ABC Listen. We have the 6 o'clock news and early AM coming up. Following that, Australia, as we know, has hundreds of different dog breeds, but one photographer is trying to capture the nation's canine diversity and has discovered there's a rather large hole in her collection. Not a single Tasmanian dog has made it in. And there's one distinctly Tasmanian working dog that she's particularly keen to find. So stick around. Melbourne photographer Kerry Martin in around 20 minutes.
1: In your neighbourhood...
2: 288 megawatt data centre to be built near Bell Bay was approved despite staunch community opposition.
1: Or across the globe.
3: Saudi Arabia has cut oil shipments to Europe after drone attacks.
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5: Good morning, Rachel Fisher with ABC News. The federal government will today unveil its plan to reduce net overseas migration to 225,000 by 2028. Political reporter Isabella Tolhurst has the details.
6: In a long-awaited speech to the National Press Club today, Immigration Minister Tony Burke will outline how the government will reduce migration. He's expected to bar international students from bringing their family members with them to Australia, but international student numbers are expected to be left untouched. The government is also considering removing the work rights of temporary migrants whose claims for a protection visa have been rejected by Home Affairs. There's concerns thousands of people on student or visitor visas are gaming that system to obtain a bridging visa and stay in Australia.
5: Overseas, in a six-storey building in Gaza has collapsed, killing more than 20 people, including children. Middle East correspondent Caitlin Kelly reports.
7: At least 21 people have been killed, including 8 children, and dozens are missing after a war-damaged building collapsed in the Gaza Strip. The six-storey block was hosting displaced Palestinian families. Locals report the building was left dangerously tilting after an Israeli strike more than a year ago. Rescue efforts have begun to look for survivors, but international organisations and local authorities lack the right equipment due to Israeli restrictions. Caitlin Kelly, ABC News, Jerusalem.
5: Israel argues the machinery could be used by militant groups, including Hamas. The US Federal Reserve has raised interest rates for the first time in over 3 years in an attempt to bring down high prices. North America correspondent Lauren Day reports.
8: The cost of living has become a major issue ahead of the November midterm elections, driven partly by President Trump's tariffs and the energy shock resulting from the war with Iran. Today's decision by the central bank, which lifts rates to a new range of 3.75 to 4%, is designed to combat that inflation. The move puts the new Fed chair, Kevin Warsh, at odds with Donald Trump, who has repeatedly called for rates to be cut and regularly clashed with Warsh's predecessor, Jerome Powell, for failing to do so. Lauren Day, ABC News, Washington.
5: Singer-songwriter Ed Sheeran's US tour is in doubt after an exodus of supporting acts that have quit in solidarity with rapper Macklemore, who was axed for making pro-Palestine comments on stage. Kaysen Ho reports from Washington.
9: Macklemore was dropped from Ed Sheeran's US tour lineup after saying Free Palestine at a concert earlier this month. Sheeran says it was the tour promoter's decision to remove Macklemore, not his. In a post on social media, Sheeran said he was appalled by the conflict between Israel and Palestine and the suffering caused on both sides. But the remaining four of Sheeran's supporting acts have since dropped out in solidarity with Macklemore, throwing the UK artist's remaining tour into chaos. It marks the latest controversy in the entertainment world stemming from the war in Gaza. Kaysen Ho, ABC News, Washington.
5: Locally now, and a Tasmanian woman has been banned from owning an animal for 7 years after pleading guilty to animal cruelty charges. Scout Wallen reports.
10: Christy Williams pleaded guilty to 2 counts of animal cruelty on Tuesday in the Devonport Magistrates Court. In a statement, RSPCA Tasmania said their inspectors responded to a report of an unwell dog at a property in the state's north in June last year. They said they found a severely emaciated dog in an extremely poor condition. The court ordered Williams pay $6,000 to the RSPCA in veterinary costs. It also imposed a 7-year order disqualifying her from having custody of any animals. The dog was forfeited to the RSPCA and will now be rehomed.
5: Employees of Launceston's historic Bogues Brewery are preparing for its impending closure after brewing the final batch of beer yesterday. Parent company Lion announced in June the 145-year-old brewery will close its doors in November. The move will see the loss of more than 40 jobs.

0: jobs as production is moved to the mainland. Adrian Hines has worked at Bogues for more than two decades and told ABC Northern Tasmania workers will gather during the brewery's final weeks to celebrate the brand.
1: We're actually having old workers come back on site and we're going to celebrate with them as well. Just enjoy the final product of Tasmanian Bogues.
0: Tasmania's weather. There's a gale warning for the southeast and southwest coasts and a strong wind warning for Banks Strait and Franklin Sound east of Flinders Island and the central north, lower east and central west coasts. For the state today, light showers about the west, fine elsewhere. Burnie and Devonport partly cloudy, a top of 15. Launceston mostly sunny and 19 expected and Hobart cloudy and a top of 16. ABC News.
2: Good morning, welcome to AM. I'm Rachel Mealy, coming to you from the lands of the Turrbal and Yuggera people in Brisbane. The US Federal Reserve has raised interest rates for the first time in over 3 years in an attempt to bring down high prices. The decision puts the Federal Reserve's new chair at odds with US President Donald Trump. North America correspondent Lauren Day joined me from Washington a short time ago. Lauren, the Fed's made this move to fight persistent inflation. What's the reaction been so far?
3: Well, that's right. This is all about taming inflation. Inflation's remained above 3% throughout most of the year, and that's well above the Fed's target rate of 2%. And that inflation has been driven in part by the president's tariff regime, as well as the energy shock that's resulted from the war with Iran, as well as a huge spending boom from the artificial intelligence boom that we've seen. And we've heard so much spoken about this week. It's also driving inflation, apparently. Now, the president had promised to lower prices on his watch, while he simultaneously has dismissed cost of living concerns. But this is clearly more evidence that prices are really biting and are going to continue to be a big issue ahead of November's midterm elections.
2: And how might we expect President Trump to react to this decision?
3: Well, Donald Trump hasn't responded so far, but we know how he's responded in the past. He's been a very vocal critic of the Federal Reserve before, and particularly its former head, Jerome Powell. He regularly mused about firing Jerome Powell for failing to bring down interest rates. He made these savage personal attacks. You might remember he called him a knucklehead, a numbskull, a moron. And then he appointed Kevin Warsh about 4 months ago in the hopes that he would lower rates. And now, in Kevin Warsh's first major decision, he's done exactly the opposite. Now, Donald Trump has subsequently softened his rhetoric around the Federal Reserve slightly, but we're still yet to see how he'll take today's news. And Kevin Warsh was asked today about his relationship with Donald Trump. Have a listen to what he had to say.
4: What would you say to investors who sort of believe this is another test of the Fed's independence? And then kind of when was the last time you spoke with the president?
5: I don't have anything for you on discussions with the president. And I'm not a Wall Street newsletter. Part of the independence of the Federal Reserve is we stay in our lane.
2: That's Kevin Warsh, the chair of the US Federal Reserve, and before him, our North America correspondent Lauren Day in Washington. After weeks of cabinet disagreement and delay, the government is finally ready to release its much-anticipated migration policy. Immigration Minister Tony Burke will address the National Press Club today to set out how the government plans to slash net overseas migration. It comes amid sustained political pressure from the Coalition and One Nation. Here's political reporter Sarah Tomevska.
6: Days after One Nation revealed its own plan to dramatically slash Australia's migration intake, today it's Immigration Minister Tony Burke's turn.
7: We do need to get net overseas migration down.
6: Labor's plan to reduce net overseas migration to 225,000 people by 2028, down from around 300,000 currently. The plan includes a go slow on processing working holiday maker visas and banning international students from bringing their immediate family to Australia. Tony Burke told Parliament yesterday Labor's policies would ideally be delivered through legislation or else regulation.
7: The more tools that are available, the better we can target the system.
6: After migration dipped into negative numbers during COVID, a record 570,000 people came to Australia in 2023 once borders reopened. Since then, net overseas migration has consistently exceeded Labor's projections. Migration expert Alan Gamlin says setting a hard target

0: it is pointless.
1: If you have a target, it's always going to be missed. Other countries to whom we compare ourselves have abandoned this idea a long time ago. In Canada, they target the size of the temporary population.
0: About two-thirds of net migration is made up of temporary visa holders, like working holiday makers or students. The rest, permanent visa holders and returning citizens who have free movement in and out of Australia. Here's Alan Gamlin again.
1: Since the pandemic, the main reason for high net overseas migration is low departures. We're talking about cutting arrivals when what we really need to talk about is normalising departures.
0: While opinion polls suggest many Australians do feel migration levels are too high, Director of Strategy at polling firm Redbridge, Cos Samaris, says most voters are more focused on other things.
2: What is motivating Australians' voting behaviour is the state of the economy. Immigration, only for a third of One Nation voters, is the number one issue. Across the country, it's around 12%.
0: But are people linking the cost of living with high immigration?
2: There is some element of the Australian community that will bite down hard on that, but overall, no, it's not.
0: Labor's plan does have some similarities to One Nation's migration policy, which also includes a crackdown on family visas for students and skilled migrants. Cos Samaris says the current political debate risks alienating key migrant voters.
2: They are witnessing a live debate about them and their place in this country. And so my message to the political class, whether it's Labor, Liberal or One Nation, is don't ignore them. They will determine a lot of seats.
0: The Immigration Minister is due to deliver his speech later today.
3: Political reporter Sarah Temevska. A rising Australian political commentator on a popular social media platform has been traced to the other side of the world. An investigation by ABC News Verify has found AI is being used to give the man an Australian accent. The channel is part of a booming slop economy, as Jonathan Hare reports, and a warning: this story contains AI-generated audio.
4: G'day, good to see you. Pull up a chair. Grab a cold one if you've got it, because we need to have a serious yarn about what's been going on down in Canberra this week.
5: The presenter on this YouTube channel sounds very Australian. He's opinionated too.
4: Aussies cannot just sit back, have a whinge at the pub over a beer and hope she'll be right.
5: The Oceania Unfiltered YouTube channel frequently promotes One Nation and is critical of Prime Minister Anthony Albanese, but there's an issue. The accent, it's AI. And in the video, the presenter's mouth has been AI manipulated to match what's being said. The host appears to be a Brazilian man named Junior Lutero de Alcantara. He appears on several YouTube channels, mostly speaking Portuguese and discussing everything from world politics to aliens to conspiracy theories. Here's what he sounds like there.
6: Por exemplo, pessoal, como eu disse a vocês, não ia acontecer nada e não aconteceu.
5: On another channel, in videos talking about the US and Canada, he sounds like this.
7: There's a quote from Mark Carney that, to me, should have already set off alarm bells for a lot of people.
5: We asked experts in AI detection from the University at Buffalo in New York to take a look at the Oceania Unfiltered channel. They determined it was a lip-sync deepfake. It's unclear if the man we traced to Brazil is running the Oceania Unfiltered account or whether his image is being used without his consent. ABC News Verify attempted to contact him numerous times but received no reply. Oceania Unfiltered is part of the booming online slop economy, where individuals generate revenue through engagement on social media using cheap AI content.
8: Essentially, the formula is more attention, more engagement, more money.
5: That's Timothy Graham from Queensland University of Technology's Digital Media Research Centre.
8: The effect and the impact of this stuff is more or less identical to what the intended, if not actual, outcomes of foreign influence operations would be. What you end up with is divisive content that is injected into organic communities in Australia.
5: Oceania Unfiltered posts a video most days. The YouTube channel has around 45,000 subscribers, and some videos have more than 100,000 views. This isn't just happening on YouTube. ABC News Verify has identified groups and pages on Facebook where a network of creators share tips and tricks on how to generate revenue, critique other AI slop channels, and even discuss finding the right niche to generate engagement.
9: When we were tracking YouTube, these people were making enough money to hire a voice actor for them.
5: David Hobson is a researcher with Canada's Centre for Media Technology and Democracy, which identified a large network of Facebook pages creating AI news slop out of Vietnam.
9: Like, at least as far as we can see, it's just a way of getting a quick buck.
5: A spokesman for One Nation says Oceania Unfiltered is not associated with the party. After we sent questions to YouTube, all the channel's videos were given a Made with AI disclosure. YouTube told us it requires creators to disclose when they upload photorealistic or meaningfully altered and synthetic content. Facebook says accounts and pages must comply with its community standards and content monetization policies.
3: Jonathan Hare reporting, and that's Early AM for this Thursday. I'm Rachel Mealy. Thanks for your company. It's 6:15.
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12: Good morning, Rachel. We'll be back at 8 with AM. It was in overnight news that Sunny Wood was telling us about 20 farms that have carved out large corn mazes to honour the late country music icon Dolly Parton. And there's also a drive to rename the country music capital's airport in her honour. Stephen Devenport says, Dolly Airport, the key areas in the terminal would be arrivings and departings. Thanks to Steve in Devonport. And it was during that story about how you would like to be remembered, whether it was a large corn maze or something else. I mentioned that Mum is now, well, she's struggling, but she's on a ward. And I spoke to her yesterday during a visit and she said, Kim, I went to the pearly gates and I wasn't ready to go in. Has that ever happened to you? And, you know, we're keeping this light. There's nothing dark about this. Dave in Devonport says, I've been to the pearly gates plenty of times, usually when my wife finds out what I've bought without telling her. Somehow I keep getting sent back. And Jenny, mine was during a colonoscopy. I saw a bright light and heard voices. Turns out the sedation was wearing off and it was just the doctor. If you've been and knocked on the pearly gates, let me know. 0467 922 917. She didn't describe any bright lights though, but she reckons she saw the gates. Light showers today about the west, fine elsewhere. Patchy morning frost in the southeast. Temperatures in the mid to high teens. There is a gale warning for the southeast coast and southwest coast, and a strong wind warning for the central north coast, Banks Strait, Franklin Sound, east of Flinders, the lower east coast, and central west coast. Well, next, as we know, Australia has hundreds of different dog breeds, but one photographer is trying to capture the nation's canine diversity and has discovered there's a really large hole in her collection thus far. Not a single Tasmanian dog has made it in. And there's one distinctly Tasmanian working dog she's particularly keen to find. Stick around for that chat next.

0: is Roxette on ABC Northern Tasmania. 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
0: From working dogs on farms to pampered pooches on the couch, the dogs we choose to share our lives with probably say something about us, wouldn't you say? And perhaps about where we live as well. Melbourne photographer Kerry Martin has been building a photographic archive called Project Dogalog. Love the name. She's photographed more than 80 dogs representing 57 breeds and a collection of crossbreeds, so far, none from Tasmania. Kerry's heading across Bass Strait, hoping to change that, and particularly wants to track down the Smithfield. Now, that's the shaggy working dog with a fascinating place in our history. Kerry Martin is the photographer behind the project, as I mentioned, and she joins us now. Good morning.
2: Good morning, Kim.
0: You've photographed more than 80 dogs, as I said, around Australia, but somehow Tasmania has remained completely absent. How did we manage that?
2: Well, it hasn't been around Australia. It's largely been Victoria and a little bit in the ACT so far. So now that I'm sort of broadening my horizon. So Tassie's actually really early in my horizon broadening for the project.
0: Excellent. But so mainland first, now Tasmania. And it started as an attempt to document different breeds. But you say it's becoming something more like a portrait of dog-loving Australia. What have the dogs and their owners revealed to you?
2: It's interesting, isn't it? Because depending on where you go in Australia, we've travelled Australia a lot and for different projects, not this one, and different areas will have different dogs that really resonate or that you find there's more of. Like as soon as you sort of get out of the city, a lot more working breeds. When you're hit a farm district, a lot of farm dogs. So you have dogs for purpose, but then you'll also have clusters of different dogs that sort of just seem to have, whether it's someone gets one and then someone sees it and someone else gets one, or so you'll have different sort of dog breeds as you travel throughout Australia. And as you've mentioned, of course, Tassie has the Smithfield, which is definitely one I'm keen to photograph because that's kind of where they exist in the world now.
0: Tell me about that. They're not formally recognised by Dogs Australia as a breed. I didn't know any of this. So what is the Smithfield and how is it so specific to Tassie?
2: So there was a Smithfield breed. Look, I'm not an expert, so this is just what I understand too. There was a Smithfield breed in England. So when people came out from, or the UK, when people came out, they brought them with them. But it sort of died out there, and now the remaining ones are in Tassie. They are in other parts of the world, like Australia has some and some cross Smithfields. But they're very distinct to Tasmania as a dog that's survived there and continues there. And, you know, there's groups of people and breeders down there. So it is kind of the iconic Tassie dog, in my opinion. And they're a little bit different because some of our other breeds have developed here. And, you know, there's debate about whether we bred some English breeds with Dingo and things like that. Whereas the Smithfield, it's more from the original lines and it's just continued here. That's what I understand anyway.
0: Well, let's try and find a Smithfield for you. If you own one or know someone that does, text me on 0467 922 917. Outside of the Smithfield, you're not actually looking for perfect show dogs, are you? You want everything from old dogs to rescue dogs. And what are you trying to capture in a photograph to tell us something beyond what breed a dog is or their background?
2: So a bit of the project is showcasing dogs that we may not know. I've been a dog photographer for 16 years and there's still breeds that I haven't met or haven't photographed. And so that's where it started. It was like I had a very rare breed and I was like, oh, that was cool. What else exists that I don't know of? And when you do some research, there's some really incredible breeds and they might be small numbers in Australia. There's breeds that don't exist in Australia anymore because they were here in small numbers and then it hasn't continued here. So you sort of, it started from that, getting to know all the different breeds and understanding why they were brought to existence, because they were all originally about a job. You know, like a dash hound was to hunt badgers, so it's small and long so it can go down holes, and your working dogs obviously built for stamina and speed to herd. And so all of our old breeds have a purpose that they were originally designed for. So I find that fascinating as well. And then as I started doing the photos, there's just the story about how that person came to be with that dog. And so that's not specifically to the breed. That's, you know, the connection, some like beautiful rescue stories, beautiful mixed breeds. It's very much not just about the breed, like purebreds. It's just the dogs that we have, the dogs that we share our lives with, the way, you know, we get dogs often thinking they're one thing. You've met the person with the lazy border collie that you're like, oh, that's just so different to the breed. But then it's also understanding what the breed is, and so that people might find the right mix for them, or the right, sorry, not mix, the right breed or the right dog for them and their circumstances. So it's a bit multifaceted, but it is fascinating when you meet the people and their dogs and understand the story and the things that they do together and the connection that they share.
0: So where do people go for details, and when do you cross the Bass Strait for Tassie?
2: So we head across on Saturday, so the 19th of September, and we're there until the end of October. So we're there for 6 weeks. And I will, depending on where there's interest, set up studio days where I can to photograph different dogs for the project. So if people register, that gives me an idea of where I should go and try and find a studio that will have dogs there. And to find out more information and to register, they can probably Google search Project Dogalog and it should come up. Otherwise, it's on our website, which is Puppy Tales, and I'll just spell that because it's a little bit different sometimes than what people think. So it's
0: sorry, I'll let you start again.
2: I've mucked it up. I think I tried to go too slow.
0: Go fast.
2: Puppy Tales, puppytales.com.au.
0: Yay, got there. Love
2: Sorry
0: it.
2: About that,
0: Kerry. No, it's the early morning. Kerry, thank you and best of luck with Project Dogalog.
2: Thank you so much, Kim.
0: Yeah, very early, 28 past six. That's Melbourne photographer Kerry Martin. It seems there are plenty of Smithfields in Tasmania. We have two in St Helens, says Christy. And another listener says quite a few Smithfield dogs coming to Deloraine on the back of a farm ute. Have a couple of unusual breeds also in the town. And Mark, nice to hear from you. Me and my dog's Doug is a Smithy, and we're part of the Early Rise group. Well, maybe you'd like to reach out to Kerry Martin at puppytales.com.au and let them know, or let her know rather, that you're the owner of a Smithfield. She's keen.
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1: We have a 6:30 news update coming up with Sandy. Larissa will join us with the Rural Report, talking bull genetics as the spring sales get underway. And she'll also introduce us to a researcher recognised for their work into the decline of sand flathead numbers in Tassie. Oh, the Smithfield. There are plenty in Tasmania. I think they breed them in Glengarry, says this listener. Jason says one of the contestants on Muster Dogs from south of Bothwell may have the dog breed that you are looking for. If you would like to get in touch, please send a text this morning on 0467 922 917. You can also call 1300 361688 or reach us through ABC Listen. 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
2: Good morning. ABC News for Northern Tasmania coming to you from Burnie. My name is Sandy Powell. A Tasmanian woman has been banned from owning an animal for 7 years after pleading guilty to animal cruelty charges. Scout Wallen reports.
3: Christy Williams pleaded guilty to 2 counts of animal cruelty on Tuesday in the Devonport Magistrates Court. In a statement, RSPCA Tasmania said their inspectors responded to a report of an unwell dog at a property in the state's north in June last year. They said they found a severely emaciated dog in an extremely poor condition. The court ordered Williams pay $6,000 to the RSPCA in veterinary costs. It also imposed a 7-year order disqualifying her from having custody of any animals. The dog was forfeited to the RSPCA and will now be rehomed.
2: The Tasmanian Greens want a review of parole board decisions after the board was found to have used artificial intelligence to create an incorrect court document. In the Supreme Court this week, convicted murderer Susan Neale Fraser had a parole condition which prevented her from speaking to the media about her alleged innocence overturned. The parole board conceded it had used AI to create a document justifying the ban, which contained non-existent case law. Greens MP Cassie O'Connor says it is deeply concerning.
4: And there does need to be a review of previous parole board decisions to see whether AI, slop, fake case law and hallucinations are contaminating decision making.
2: Tasmanian Premier Jeremy Rockliffe has announced a $1 million grant to building and construction organisations to create a training hub at the Macquarie Point Stadium site. State political reporter Josh Duggan has more.
5: Groups including Master Builders Tasmania and the Civil Contractors Federation pitched the hub to the government. They said students could tour the site and do limited training in construction, hopefully sparking an interest in a career. The organisations asked for $1.7 million and will receive $1 million. Premier Jeremy Rockliffe says the hub will provide students a front row seat to one of the most significant construction projects in the state's history.
2: The operator of a Tasmanian tourism business says the upcoming cruise ship season is vital to the state's visitor economy. 85 cruise ships are set to dock at ports around Tasmania this season, a drop from 101 last season. Patrick Bass runs a tour company which gets about 15% of its business from cruise ship visitors. He says many of the passengers are returning to Tasmania.
6: I think the statistics say that 50% of those visitors that have never been to Tasmania will revisit within 2 years. So the opportunity to remarket to these people and have these guys come back to Tasmania is huge.
2: And employees of Launceston's historic Bogues Brewery are preparing for its impending closure after brewing the final batch of beer yesterday. Parent company Lion announced in June the 145-year-old brewery will close its doors in November. The move will see the loss of more than 40 jobs as production is moved to the mainland. Adrian Hines has worked at Bogues for more than 2 decades and told ABC Northern Tasmania workers will gather during the brewery's final weeks to celebrate the brand.
7: Actually having old workers come back on site, and we're going to celebrate with them as well. Just enjoy the final product of Tasmanian Bogues.
2: And Launceston's 16th annual Junction Arts and Music Festival is set to light up the city this weekend. The festival begins tonight and will feature 35 events across theatre, immersive performance, dance, contemporary art and live music across the next 3 days. A highlight this year will be a 90-person dance performance featuring professional dancers and community members aged up to 80 years old. Government Minister Nick Digan says the event is an important cultural and economic contributor to the region.
8: Over the past decade and a half, it has grown to be one of Tasmania's most significant multi-arts festivals, and the city just comes to life at this time of year, so really looking forward to a great weekend of weather and a great weekend of entertainment.
2: And in the state's south, fire crews have contained a house fire in the Hobart suburb of Newtown after it caught fire overnight. Tasmania Fire Service crews found the home fully engulfed in flames, but no injuries have been reported. An investigation into the cause will begin later this morning. In the weather for the northern half of the state, there are light showers about the west, but it is fine elsewhere. Burnie, partly cloudy in 15. Devonport, partly cloudy in 15. Launceston, mostly sunny and 19. 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
1: Larissa, good morning.
10: Good morning.
1: I've got some business just to get to before we head into the Rural Report. So much discussion this morning on the program throughout the news cycle on AI. And Grant from East Devonport says, talking about AI, Luna Azua is not real. Now, Luna Azua is an artist that we play. She is a real person. Her name is Paolo Andrea Gutierrez. She's from Colombia. She is a music producer, a lyricist, but she uses AI to produce her music.
10: Oh, such a grey area, isn't it?
1: There
10: are a lot of AI-produced music out there that you would not know.
1: That's very true.
10: Yeah.
1: And would you say that Auto-Tune, which has been used since the 80s, is a version of AI?
10: I don't know.
1: And what about when you see the photos of, you know, guys mixing albums for the Rolling Stones as an example? Is that's manipulation?
10: Yeah, but that's not AI. That's not using a computer program.
1: So that's the key. It's got to be a computer.
10: I don't know. That's my interpretation.
1: All right.
10: Music production's been around for donkeys, using the panels and faders and blending.
1: And human ear.
10: Yeah, but that's using your hands and that's using your brain to feel for that sound and where it should go.
1: Yeah.
10: Not a computer that we've programmed to get them to recognise the sound.
1: Is Larissa correct? Text on 0467 922 917. You actually made a lot of sense. Now, you are talking to us this morning about many things, from bulls to flathead.
10: Yes. Did you ever try and catch a flatty as a kid?
1: Oh, hundreds.
10: Yeah.
1: Well, not hundreds,
10: okay.
1: Sorry.
10: Don't say that. That's probably why there's not many around.
1: I had a good old crack. I love flathead, favourite fish.
10: Yeah, we all grew up with it. They've been such a popular fish to catch recreationally. This morning we'll hear from a researcher who's been trying to understand why populations are so different at each end of the state.
11: So we can see that fish in the Derwent or from southern Tasmania, they use significantly more oxygen than fish up north. So just to stay alive, a fish from southern Tasmania is using a lot more energy. So that has really important implications for how they might respond to stresses in the future.
10: They even look differently. So
1: north to south of Tassie.
10: Yeah. So this particular researcher has just won a Tall Poppy Award, and we'll hear more about that work a little bit later.
1: Would you say that's the same for people? People in the north look
10: different
1: to people in the south.
10: Pull that back.
1: Okay.
10: And we'll find out what's happening with the weather in just a tick as well. But first, spring bull sales are in full swing across the state. Yesterday, Landfall Angus at Dilston sold 245 bulls with an average of just under $13,500. Co-principal Ed Archer was pretty happy with the result.
12: Yeah, great result today. Total clearance, which is the main thing for us. All the bulls that we got to sale day were all sold. So, yeah, great result. Thank you. Yeah.
10: Did you have an expectation going into the sale that prices were kind of going to be fairly stable, static, looking at where bull sales had been heading on the mainland?
12: I think, you know, the outlook was fairly stable, maybe a little bit up on previous years, given just the, you know, the way the cattle market is at the moment. But I think this time, you know, it's much more stable. It's a much more gentle rise in prices. It's different to when we had the high prices in, you know, 2022. So yeah, just the expectation was that it'd be fairly steady state to the last couple of years, and it was. You know, we averaged about 13,500, which I think is a pretty good result across the board. It's a good result for us, and I think a reasonable result for commercial guys that who need to come and buy bulls.
10: What was your top price?
12: 44,000 for this sale. So he's a signature son. The signature was the bull we sold in 2003. That was our highest price bull, and he's bred really well. And this particular bull was a, you know, he's really good data as well as a good type bull.
13: Yeah, I'm Steve Elliott. I manage a farm for Jim and Julia Moore at Benja, which is north of Bunbury, south of Harvey. There's about 1,680 acres there. We run Angus cows. We purchased the bull from Lamford before, and these ones we bought today are very quiet bulls. Yeah, so they suit our herd more than anything else, rather than being too toey. So that's what happens in Lanier.
10: Is it top price bull?
13: Yes, top price bull. He's a nice bull. The first bull we bought, lot 3, didn't have the growth of the lot 4, but still a very handy bull for our heifers. And 4, it's got plenty of growth. He's nice and quiet, really good on his feet, carries a lot of meat on him, muscle. And 144, the other smaller bull, 1 year old bull, is a signature bull as well, but he'll be a very good bull too.
10: Going back to a bit of grass around, what's your season been like?
13: We've had an early break to our season. It hasn't been a heap of rain, but you can't complain about the season. We haven't had heaps of runoff, so the irrigation dams will be a problem. But yeah, it's turning into a reasonable season. It's shutting off pretty fast now. Yeah.
10: So these bulls will have a fair trek back to their new home. What's the process from here on in?
13: They get drenched tomorrow. And then they get put on the truck, go across to Melbourne, and then we get a carrier to carry them across to Harvey. They go through to Kel, and then they're offloaded and checked and whatever. And then they turn up at Sharon, and then you've got to go through that liver fluke checking. So they'll be fine. There's plenty of feed for them there. So they'll be fine there. They get looked after. Our cows are too well looked after.
10: Well, enjoy your trip back home.
13: Yeah, cheers for that.
12: Amazing autumn and winter for us, which is nice because we've got more cattle than ever. It looks a little bit worrying now, just a bit dry, but you know, cows have come out of winter in good condition, so we just need to keep them going now.
10: Where else are they going to? So the top price off to WA, where are the other buyers from today?
12: So most states, yeah, so even one to Queensland out of this sale, I believe. Quite a lot into New South, Victoria. Good support again. And then locally, you know, the Islands, King and Flinders again, great support as well as locally here on mainland Tassie. We've been lucky. We've had decent winter rain to fill dams, so we've got water on hand. But, you know, the next 6 weeks really makes or breaks spring for most of Tasmania. And at the moment, we're on the drier side than we'd like to be.
10: And for your commercial offerings, I guess for both beef and lamb, markets are still very strong. And the forecast is looking like that'll continue well into 2027.
12: Yeah, it's very positive. And as I said before, it's a much more consistent market at the moment, which is nice. It's easier to budget and control the costs and things like that. You know, there's still areas of the country that are dry. I had some time in New South Wales last week, and that New England area is pretty dry. So cattle numbers are down there. Next winter it will be interesting to see whether cattle numbers run out and push prices up. But, it's very, you know, there's really good parts of the country at the moment far as feed situation goes. So overall, we're not in too bad a position.
10: Yeah. Got plenty of fertiliser on hand?
12: Well, luckily most of our fertiliser went on in the autumn just prior to the big price lift. And now it's stabilised and come back down. It's manageable again now. So we're in a fairly good position that way.
10: Landfall co-principal Ed Archer at the Landfall Spring Bull Sale yesterday.
1: It's 16 to 7, a text to say concerning AI, Larissa is 100% correct. Let's continue to use what God gifted us with our brain.
10: Yes, I agree.
1: Thank you for that text. All right, now where are you taking us?
10: Well, two researchers at the University of Tasmania have been jointly named the 2026 Young Tall Poppies of the Year for Tasmania. The award recognises early to mid-career researchers who combine excellence in research with a passion for communicating science. One of the recipients is lecturer and fish physiologist at the Institute of Marine and Antarctic Studies, Dr. Harriet Goodrich. Now, reporter Sophie Jaggers asked her about her findings on how sand flathead respond to environmental changes.
11: Yeah, so I'm a fish physiologist, which basically just means that I work on how fish function. So I work on things like fish gills, their guts, their blood. And I basically, in my career, have gone anywhere where fish need help. And at the moment, I'm working in Tasmania and I'm working on sand flathead. This is a fishery that's faced some pretty significant impacts. In my work now, we're looking to understand whether or not fish from more heavily fished areas look differently to fish that have been in areas that are more lightly fished.
14: When you talk about fishing, is that looking at the impacts of recreational fishing specifically?
11: Yeah, exactly. So the thing that's a little bit different about sand flathead and its impacts is that it's primarily targeted by the recreational fisheries and not the commercial fishery at all. So we're looking to understand those impacts in those populations.
14: Talk me through the process. How are you able to study the stress of capture on an individual fish?
11: Yeah, so we use a whole variety of different techniques. Some of them look a little bit funky. So one of the ways in which we're looking at impacts is looking at how much oxygen they actually consume. So we use something called respirometry, take fish from different areas and we put them into a chamber and look at how much oxygen they consume. And what we've seen is we have these really big differences in oxygen use or energy use between fish from lightly fished and more heavily fished places in Tassie.
14: And so is this research, has this concluded? Are there findings or is this an ongoing research project of yours?
11: Some parts yes and some parts no. So as a part of this work, we have definitely confirmed that there are these differences in what we call phenotypes. They're basically just like traits of fish between these regions. And now we're kind of trying to figure out, okay, what's the driver of these differences between these populations?
14: And what will this research be going towards? I suppose looking at how fish respond to those environmental changes and the stress of capture. Will this go on to direct where that fishery goes in the future?
11: Yeah, absolutely. So we can use this information to inform management. So it can be used in a fisheries context, maybe about how many fish you can take from a certain area, when you can fish, what size fish you can catch. So a whole variety of different management implications for sand flathead. And more generally, it can be used to inform a whole variety of different things. So how fish might respond to impacts from things like climate change into the future.
14: And has there been a particular finding for you when it comes to the sand flathead that maybe you weren't expecting or wasn't part of your hypothesis?
11: Yeah, absolutely. I think it's the magnitude of difference, especially in that oxygen consumption energy use piece. So we can see that fish in the Derwent or from southern Tasmania, they use significantly more oxygen than fish up north. So just to stay alive, a fish from southern Tasmania is using a lot more energy. So that has really important implications for how they might respond to stresses in the future.
14: Back to your achievement, this Tall Poppy Award, it was a joint win with Dr. Tori Graham. I suppose talk me through what that was like being jointly awarded to female scientists from Tassie.
11: I think it's excellent. It's great to share the award with Tori. She does fantastic work. It's in a very different area for me, and I think that speaks to the breadth of science that's happening in Tasmania. So super exciting, very exciting to share that award with her, yes.
10: That's fish physiologist and joint 2026 Young Tall Poppy of the Year for Tasmania, Dr. Harriet Goodrich there speaking to reporter Sophie Jaggers. And we'll hear from Tori as well on the Country Hour with Midday With Tony Risco.
1: Excellent. Look forward to that. Just before we head into the weather, another text. This is Sean from Newstead. Now, he knows his music, right? He says, hello. I agree with Larissa about her delineation between AI and what I might call traditional music production. So you're on the money, girlfriend.
10: Okay.
15: Weather on ABC Northern Tasmania.
10: Okay, let's see what is happening with our weather today. It looks lovely and potentially sunny outside our Launceston studios. How are things looking across the rest of the north of Tassie, Ellie Matthews?
16: Yeah, g'day, Larissa and Kim. There is a little bit of high cloud that's streaming over some parts of the north and northwest, but generally today we are expecting mostly sunny conditions across the north. Those temperatures did get down relatively cool through some parts of the northern Midlands, Fingal being one of the coolest sites across the state this morning, getting down to minus 1.8 earlier this morning, with a couple of other nearing that sort of 1 or 2 degree mark through parts of the central north. But generally today, we are expecting temperatures to warm up more than what they did yesterday with those cool southwesterlies. So we've got temperatures sitting somewhere in the mid to high teens. Launceston, we've got 19 degrees on the forecast today. Devonport, 16. Sheffield, 15. Same for Burnie, 18 for St Helens, whilst 16 for Scottsdale. And looking at the islands, both a top of 14 degrees today, with a little bit more cloud hanging around the Bass Strait Islands at the moment. But generally, dry conditions today. Whilst into tomorrow, things do start to slowly shift. This westerly pattern that we've been sitting in will continue with an embedded trough or front that's going to clip the west of the state. So tomorrow we are expecting the showers about the west to become enhanced and maybe even spill over into some parts of the northwest and maybe even into parts of the broader central north and northeast by the time we get to early Saturday morning. In terms of rainfall totals with that front moving through, it would only be less than 1 to 2 millimetres about broader parts of the north. It would be up into the tiers that we may see slightly higher totals, but it is a relatively drier front. In that, it is actually more of a windier front, so there might be some gustier conditions to expect during tomorrow, particularly about some parts, particularly up into the tiers, but maybe even some parts of the far northwest or even up into the northeast ranges. So could be some windier conditions for your Friday. By the time we get to Saturday, though, like I said, early Saturday morning, there may be some shower activity about. Expect that to relatively clear off by the time we get to sunrise on Saturday, with a relatively fine day expected for Saturday with plenty of football finals going on. Temperatures will be warming up as well. That looks to be one of the warmer days on the forecast. We've got 23 degrees on the forecast for Launceston on Saturday, 20 for Devonport. So,
1: You play footy, don't you?
16: I do play football.
1: I remember that. Yeah, are you in the finals?
16: No, we did not make finals this year, but that's okay. Alas, it is okay.
1: Yeah, it's playing the game that counts, right?
16: Exactly, exactly. It's good.
10: So it sounds like it's going to be a pretty nice weekend, whatever you're getting up to.
16: At least for Saturday, yes. Sunday, things deteriorate once again and get a bit windier. So there is sort of up and down between these days.
10: What's happening with coastal waters and swell, the Savo?
16: Yeah, coastal waters and swells today. We are looking at westerly winds of 20 to 30 knots. They are a touch lighter about the far northwest and the upper east coast today. Now, in terms of swells, through Bass Strait, a westerly below 1 metre, whilst the highest is out through the west, being 3 to 5 metres southwesterly. Up the east coast as well, that southerly is around about 1.5 to 2.5 metres during today.
10: Any warnings, Ellie?
16: Warnings for the northern half of the state is just for the central north, Bank Strait and Franklin Sound, and east of Flinders Island. There's strong wind warnings for those coastal areas.
10: Okay, too easy. Thank you.
1: Excellent. Thank you.
16: Enjoy the rest of your day.
10: Yeah, you too.
1: Thank you, Larissa. As you said, the Country Hour from Midday with Tony Briscoe. It's 7 to 7.
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1: And just to wrap up the conversation around AI, this is the best definition Paul from Devonport has seen, and he too, like Sean, knows his music. The underlying purpose of AI is to allow wealth to access skill while removing from the skilled the ability to access wealth. Pretty succinct. Thanks, Paul, for that definition. Well, after 145 years, the end is almost here for brewing at Bogues in Launceston. The final batch of Bogues Red was brewed yesterday, and for the people who've spent decades inside that brewery, it was an emotional moment. We'll take you there next.

0: That's Kylie Minogue on ABC Northern Tasmania. Well, for 145 years, beer has been brewed at the James Bogue Brewery in Launceston. But as we know, that is coming to an end. Yesterday, the brew of the final batch of Bogues was started. And it was an emotional moment for Adrian Hines, who's worked at Bogues for more than two decades. He told Dan on Drive what it was like to witness the final days of Tasmanian brewing play out.
1: Today was quite emotional, actually. For the last mash-in, everyone came up, got a sample of grain, put it in the mash tun, so everyone had that final little touch on the last brew of draft that we did this morning. So, yeah, it was quite emotional.
2: It would have been a part of history, because you think about that, 1881 to 2026, that is 145 years ago, and you're the very last to do it in Launceston, which is crazy.
1: Yeah, it's one thing when the old brew house shut down. That wasn't too bad, because we went to a new brew house, but to actually have the last brew in Tasmania of our iconic beer is definitely something special that I'll hold for the rest of my life, yeah.
2: And so this last brew too, was it a Bogues Red?
1: Bogues Draft.
2: Bogues Draft.
1: I wish it was a red, because that's my favourite drop.
2: That is your favourite.
1: That is my favourite drop.
2: And it's got a few nicknames, doesn't it, the Bogues Red?
1: Bogues Red, well, Ruby Tubes.
2: 3X.
1: 3X, Red, yeah.
2: Previously, you've said the brewery, you never thought it would shut, like, because you've been there for a very long time, 22 years, as you said. Now that it's actually happening, has it changed the way you look back at your time there too?
1: Yeah, I must say, I was in denial. I never thought it would shut, just from its history perspective. That's a really hard question to answer, because I didn't think it would, so I haven't really thought too much about it. Yeah, it's just a sad day.
2: It is sad. And finally, is there going to be a quiet moment where you do a toast to the workers, or what would you like to do to celebrate Bogues and the end of it?
1: We've got a few plans, all the workers there down at the site, especially the last couple of weeks, just to celebrate the brand. We're actually having old workers come back on site, and we're going to celebrate with them as well, just enjoy the final product of Tasmanian Bogues.
0: That is Bogues brewer Adrian Hines speaking to Dan on Northern Tasmania Drive. And Dan is back from 4 this afternoon. Bernie author Riley James will be dropping in.
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0: It is almost time for a 7 o'clock news update, and still to come, a Launceston runner is preparing to push herself to the limit for a cause that is deeply personal, and we'll meet Sam after 7:30. But next, our fortnightly Brain Snack segment, looking at the old tricks that might be surprisingly useful in 2026.
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7: 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ABC Northern Tasmania.
0: It is almost time for a 7 o'clock news update, and still to come, a Launceston runner is preparing to push herself to the limit for a cause that is deeply personal, and we'll meet Sam

0: In ABC News at 7, the federal government to cut net overseas migration by nearly 250,000 people, more than 20 people killed in a building strike in Gaza, and calls for a global agreement to slow down the development of AI. Good morning, I'm Rachel Fisher. Home Affairs Minister Tony Burke will announce the federal government's plan to cut migration in a speech to the National Press Club today, with a focus on temporary visa holders. Isabella Tolhurst reports.
1: The government is considering removing the work rights of temporary migrants whose claims for protection have been rejected as a way to address the issue of visa hopping. While 90% of applications for protection visas are rejected, it's suspected thousands of people on student and visitor visas from China, Malaysia and India are making claims anyway to obtain a bridging visa instead. Tony Burke is also expected to bar international students from being able to bring their family members to Australia with them. The government is hoping to bring migration down to 225,000 people a year by 2028.
0: Overseas, in the US, central bank has hiked interest rates by a quarter of a percentage point in defiance of President Trump's regular calls for a rate cut. North America correspondent Lauren Day reports.
2: The new Fed chair, Kevin Warsh, has only been in the top job for 4 months after being chosen by President Donald Trump in the hopes he would lower rates. Today, in his first major decision since taking the helm at the Fed, he did the opposite, citing high inflation, which has been driven in part by the president's tariffs regime and war with Iran. The president had threatened to fire Warsh's predecessor, Jerome Powell, for failing to lower rates, but is yet to comment on today's decision. Lauren Day, ABC News, Washington.
0: More than 20 people have been killed in Gaza after the collapse of a war-damaged building. Middle East correspondent Caitlin Kelly reports.
3: A six-storey building collapsed on Wednesday in Gaza, killing at least 21 people, including 8 children. The building was hosting an estimated 100 displaced Palestinians, of which dozens are now missing. Locals say the building was dangerously tilting after an Israeli airstrike more than a year ago. Rescue efforts are underway, but international organisations and local civil defence teams say they lack the right equipment due to Israeli restrictions. Caitlin Kelly, ABC News, Jerusalem.
0: An ABC News Verify investigation has found a rising political commentator on YouTube is using AI to fake an Australian accent. Jonathan Hare reports.
4: G'day, good to see you. Pull up a chair. Grab a cold one if you've got it.
5: That's audio from the popular Oceania Unfiltered YouTube channel. It frequently promotes One Nation and is critical of Anthony Albanese. ABC News Verify has traced the man who appears in the videos to a town in Brazil. We were unable to contact him and can't say whether he is behind the channel or whether his image is being used without his consent. Experts say AI has been used to manipulate his voice and sync his mouth to match. One Nation says it is not associated with Oceania Unfiltered. YouTube says the channel's videos have now been given a disclosure which reads, made with AI.
0: Former federal Labor leader Bill Shorten is calling for a global agreement to slow the development of AI. It comes as leaked government documents show Labor is considering an opt-out copyright model that could allow AI companies to train on Australian creative work without individual permission. Recent safety incidents have also seen advanced AI models gain unauthorised access to external computer systems. Mr. Shorten says the risks are becoming serious enough to warrant international controls, similar to those governing nuclear weapons.
6: I think the more that we hear from even the CEOs and the chief officers of these frontier laboratories of AI, I cannot help escape the conclusion that we may have built nukes with opinions.
0: UK artist Ed Sheeran's tour of the United States has been thrown into chaos after all of his supporting acts quit over the controversy stemming from the war in Gaza. Kaysen Ho reports from Washington.
7: The exodus comes after rapper Macklemore was removed from Ed Sheeran's US tour after he made pro-Palestine comments at a concert, and several venues told the tour promoter they wouldn't allow Macklemore to perform. Sheeran said on social media it was not his decision to remove Macklemore and that he was appalled at the suffering caused on both sides of the war in Gaza. Announcing his withdrawal from the rest of the tour, musician and supporting act Finneas said artists must not be silenced when they speak up for the

0: oppressed. Kaysen Ho, ABC News, Washington.
1: Locally now, and the Tasmanian Greens want a review of parole board decisions after the board was found to have used artificial intelligence to create an incorrect court document. In the Supreme Court this week, convicted murderer Susan Neill Fraser had a parole condition which prevented her from speaking to the media about her alleged innocence overturned. The parole board conceded it had used AI to create a document justifying the ban, which contained non-existent case law. Greens MP Cassie O'Connor says it's deeply concerning.
2: And there does need to be a review of previous parole board decisions to see whether AI, slop, fake case law and hallucinations are contaminating decision making.
1: A Tasmanian woman has been banned from owning an animal for 7 years after pleading guilty to animal cruelty charges. Scout Wallen reports.
3: Christy Williams pleaded guilty to 2 counts of animal cruelty on Tuesday in the Devonport Magistrates Court. In a statement, RSPCA Tasmania said their inspectors responded to a report of an unwell dog at a property in the state's north in June last year. They said they found a severely emaciated dog in an extremely poor condition. The court ordered Williams pay $6,000 to the RSPCA in veterinary costs. It also imposed a 7-year order disqualifying her from having custody of any animals. The dog was forfeited to the RSPCA and will now be rehomed.
1: A Burnie court has heard the Tasmanian family whose tent was run over by a drunk driver has ended family camping trips. Josh Wise reports.
4: Yesterday, Stephen James Gatenby was jailed for dangerous driving causing grievous bodily harm to a 10-year-old boy who was asleep in a tent at a West Kentish campground in the early hours of New Year's Day 2022. The boy suffered fractured bones, internal bleeding and a burn that required multiple surgeries to treat. In sentencing, Judge Tamara Jago said Gatenby's crimes had caused ongoing psychological stress to the boy and his family, and they've ended their important and treasured family camping trips. Gatenby was jailed for 2 years, 6 months, but will be eligible for parole after 10.5 months.
1: Tasmanian Premier Jeremy Rockliff has announced a $1 million grant to building and construction organisations to create a training hub at the Macquarie Point Stadium site. State political reporter Josh Duggan has more.
5: Groups including Master Builders Tasmania and the Civil Contractors Federation pitched the hub to the government. They said students could tour the site and do limited training in construction, hopefully sparking an interest in a career. The organisations asked for $1.7 million and will receive $1 million. Premier Jeremy Rockliffe says the hub will provide students a front row seat to one of the most significant construction projects in the state's history.
1: Fire crews have contained a house fire in the Hobart suburb of Newtown after a single-storey home fire caught fire overnight. Tasmania Fire Service crews were alerted to the blaze just after 2:30 this morning after multiple 000 calls. On arrival, crews found the home fully engulfed in flames. No injuries have been reported. Now with sport, here's Chris Mitchell.
6: One of the Sydney Swans star midfielders says the team is together and ready for Friday's preliminary final against Fremantle. The Swans will take part in open training at the SCG this morning ahead of the key clash, and Errol Goulden has told Fox Sports the group is united as several of their players remain stood down as a police investigation continues.
7: Yeah, we're locked in as a group at the moment. It's obviously been a little bit tough, but yeah, looking forward to another challenge on Friday and best time of year to be playing footy.
6: Australia will host a sprint event at next year's Formula One Grand Prix in Melbourne for the first time. Sprint events feature a shorter race on Saturday and an extra qualifying session on Friday. The Melbourne Grand Prix is due to take place between the 2nd and 4th of April. And the former world number one golfer Tiger Woods says he can hit pretty much anything after returning to the range for the first time since a car crash 6 months ago. Woods accepted a 5-year suspension of his driving license and a nominal fine as part of a plea agreement after not contesting a reckless driving charge.
1: Tasmania's weather. There's a gale warning for the southeast and southwest coasts and a strong wind warning for Banks Strait and Franklin Sound east of Flinders Island and the central north, lower east and central west coasts. For the state, light showers about the west, fine elsewhere with westerly winds. Burnie and Devonport both partly cloudy today with tops of 15 expected. Launceston mostly sunny, a top of 19. It's currently 4 degrees. And Hobart cloudy, a top of 16 today. It's currently 9 degrees. ABC News.

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2: Thanks, Rachel. It's 10 past 7. Tewksbury Dave weighing in on the AI conversation this morning, saying the only AI should be what's used on animals. You can let us know what you have to... I'll start that again. You can weigh in on any of the stories you hear on the program. Let us know your thoughts, or just share something that you've seen. Maybe a Smithfield dog being taken for a walk. Anything. 0467 922 917. You can also call 1300 361 688 and reach us through ABC Listen. Next, could the answer to stretching the household budget be sitting around the kitchen table with mum, dad or the grandparents? Now, from mock bananas made with parsnips to reusing tea leaves and turning scraps into dinner, wartime families became masters of making do. Our fortnightly Brain Snacks segment looks at the old tricks that might be surprisingly useful again today. That's next.

0: 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It's 14 past seven.
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3: Track it down with this. 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
0: Now, last time on Brain Snack, Brittany Truebody talked about the language we use around ageing, including the difference between an elder and someone being described as elderly. And it got Brittany thinking, perhaps we're overlooking something incredibly valuable when we talk about older generations, and that is what they know. For people who grew up during or in the years after the Second World War, make, do and mend wasn't a lifestyle trend. It was simply how households operated. And with households once again watching every dollar, perhaps some of that old knowledge deserves another look. Brittany Truebody joins us for this week's Brain Snack. Good morning.
4: Good morning, Kim. How are you?
0: I am well, thank you. I'm wondering, how often do you think older people are overlooked as an incredible storehouse of practical knowledge?
4: Well, I think it happens way more than it should, but I do think it's actually all in the mind in a way. So think back to when you were a kid and you always like to seem more mature and more older and more savvy than what you were. And that sort of lends itself to not really asking questions or problem solving with your parents or your grandparents. But I'm sure if we did, we would have actually gotten some really valuable insight.
0: And that may be how to beat the cost of living. Now, you've got a background as a military museum director. So what did make, do and mend actually look like inside an ordinary Australian home during and after the war?
4: Oh, you really hit the nail on the head there. After the war is the key thing. So things didn't go back to normal like as soon as the war ended. It sort of took around about 5 years for supply chains to begin to sort of return to pre-war levels. Ships that were moving goods and materials around the world had been commandeered, of course, for the war effort. So households in Australia were also on rations from everything from beef, flour, sugar, I'm just trying to remember them all, butter, tea, and also clothing. But many vegetables were okay, but moving them around the country was a bit of an issue, of course, because we also had fuel rationing. So people had to sort of swap out and barter or introduce new ingredients to recipes to feed their families.
0: Yeah, but some of the food substitutions are like quite extraordinary. Parsnips masquerading as bananas, carrots for sweetening cakes. We know obviously now that carrot cake's beautiful. Potatoes replacing flour. Was necessity basically forcing people to become, I guess, kitchen chemists?
4: Yeah, absolutely. Absolutely. So in dietetics and nutrition, experts talk about things like mouthfeel, and people were trying to achieve this with their own kitchen chemistry. So that's where you'd take like a sweet parsnip and you'd boil it and chill it and then add banana essence and a bit of yellow food colouring and bam, you've got mock banana. And that was so effective that parents put that on sandwiches for their kids. There are lots more of the mock foods that were created, some more successful than others. And I'm sure some listeners have some bad memories of some attempts at home, like, and also things like national bread and bully beef. So, but as you mentioned, there were some successes here, like where we see carrots being introduced to carrot cake that comes into its own. And I'm a huge fan of carrot cake.
0: Oh, yeah. Yum, yum, yum. And there was a completely different attitude toward waste, like tea leaves were being reused, stale bread repurposed, I'm guessing, into your desserts like bread and butter pudding, clothes yep. repaired rather than replaced. When did we start losing that instinct to use everything we had?
4: Well, I've seen people reuse tea bags, and yes, they are older generations, but I've seen them do it. So it shows that there's some habits that are very, very ingrained. But really what sort of happened after the war was something new, and it was the mass production of plastics. So by about the 50s, the world was in a sort of a post-war baby boom, and technology behind plastics had created mass production. So that made everything really affordable, like plastics affordable. But interestingly enough, plastic cutlery and plates, they were never invented or never designed to be disposable, but to be cheap and sort of reusable. But the problem was, of course, they sort of became too cheap. And once fast food chains adopted them by about the 1960s, they were sort of consumed en masse and cheap enough to throw away in the bin with the meal, with the remnants of the meal. So that's how you sort of ended up having a disposable society.
0: Tommy says cut up old sheets to make hankies and perish the thought newspaper for toilet paper. No fridges, just blocks of ice and lots of hand-me-downs between relatives. So I guess Tommy's hitting on something there. There were just blocks of ice, but it is quite nice to have a refrigerator now, isn't it?
4: A little bit.
0: And there was a community side too, backyard chickens, veggie gardens, bartering with your neighbours, and the CWA helping families, you know, and making toys at Christmas as an example. Have we lost some of that collective approach too to getting through tough times?
4: I honestly don't think the CWA gets enough credit for all of their efforts in helping keeping the family unit together during tough times. And I think we're really super lucky here in Tassie because we've got active branches in many locations compared to some states. So it is still there with these community organisations and that community mindedness. So if you're looking to reconnect, obviously that's a really good place to start. So, but at the moment, it's sort of in a world of instant gratification. I have to say there's something so wholesome about creating something from scratch, like whether it's a toy or a veggie garden or sort of even just reaching out to others to let them know that they are part of your community.
0: And if a younger family, Brittany, is struggling with the cost of living and they sat down with a parent or a grandparent this week and said, how did your family make ends meet? What are the sorts of things that you'd love them to ask about?
4: Oh, ask them about some of their skills. So can you show me how to make jam or butter or preserves or pickles, anything like that? These are all, you know, super fun activities that can be great as a family, like doing something together as a family. And it's also great if you bulk buy. So it saves money and of course, you can make food last longer and so it won't perish by preserving. Ask about substitutes in the kitchen, like, for example, a bit of Vegemite will do if you run out of stock. Can you show me how to patch some pants or hem a skirt or knit? So these are all things we can learn from older generations that come with the added bonus of listening and spending time with our loved ones and passing on that knowledge.
0: Tewksbury Dave says the woman's weekly was no good for toilet paper. Bit too shiny, maybe.
4: Not doing that.
0: Always fascinating to chat. And if you've got something that you would like Brittany Truebody as an educational chameleon to explore on Brain Snack, do text us on 0467 922 917. Great chat as always, Brittany. Have an awesome week.
4: Thanks, Kim.
0: See you later. And only 2 days left of it. Brittany Truebody there. What did your parents or grandparents do to make things stretch? I've given you the text line there. You can also call on 1300 361688 and you can easily reach us through ABC Listen.
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0: It is 22 past seven and coming up next, another of our stories from the Tamar Valley. And this time we're meeting Mia, who's learned everything she knows about sailing from her dad.

0: Jennifer Love Hewitt, 25 past 7. Haywire Tamer Valley winner Mia started sailing on Tassie's waters when she was just 8. Now she's raced in national competitions and she's teaching the next generation of sailors everything she knows. Have a listen to Mia's story.
1: Dad got me into sailing when I was 8, and it's been our thing ever since. He's taught me everything. The names of every part of the boat, about the no-go zone, and pulling on the main sheet. I've represented Tassie around 3 times in dinghy competitions, and I absolutely love getting out there. No engines, just nature. I've spent years learning how to read the wind and predict the weather, like a mini meteorologist. Now I can tell when a wind gust will hit within seconds. I watch the water for ripples and darker patches, using them to pick up speed when I can. In sailing, safety is everything, because things can turn in an instant. I once capsized during a competition and became trapped under my boat when my hair got caught on the mast. Luckily, rescue boats are always nearby and I was helped quickly. The water in Tassie is freezing compared to the mainland, especially in winter. Your fingers go numb and you can't help but think,
2: what am I doing out here?
1: But then, in the next minute, you're flying in a stronger gust. Hair in your face, hanging off the side of the boat, and just going for it.
3: On calmer days, I'll take my boat out and just lie there with my thoughts. It's nice to have that peace. Now, I'm training the next generation into a sport that I love so much. From being taught the ropes as a kid to racing in national competitions, I've learned how to navigate the water and trust myself. Sailing has taught me a lot of things, but above all, I've learned that the best sailors aren't the ones that don't capsize. They're the ones that get back up and keep going.
0: Great story. That's ABC Haywire Tamer Valley winner Mia. And if you live around Lonnie, there's a free red carpet screening of all the Haywire Tamer stories. Hundreds of people are suiting and frocking up for it. And if you want to be involved, and why wouldn't you? Because weatherman Nate from the telly is flying down to celebrate with us. It's happening next Tuesday at the Launceston Conference Centre, and there's a free registration link. 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
0: 28 past 7. Leon, good morning.
6: Good morning, Kim Napier. Happy Thursday.
0: I know. It's one day until Friday. First day's my favourite day.
6: That's your favourite day. It's such a weird thing.
0: It's like there's Andy a lot Gall, to anticipate.
6: Yeah, it's like Andy Gall, our station reporter, his favourite season, like his least favourite season in his hierarchy of seasons is summer.
0: Oh, really?
6: That's at the bottom of the list.
0: Well, he is from the UK.
6: So there's that. So your favourite day is Thursday.
0: Yeah, I love it. Just promises so much. You got that weekend feel. And, yeah, you bounce into Friday and it's all ahead of you.
6: Yeah, right. When you were a youngster in your earlier working career, did you have that hard-charging, partying attitude that said, I'll go wild on Thursday and I can get through Friday?
0: I'd go wild on Tuesday.
6: When I started in radio and I had to get up early, I got called into my manager's office, and this was commercial radio, so they could flick you easily. And he said, this sent chills through my blood and I knew I had to wind it back. He said, Leon, I really like you. And at that point I thought, oh my God, I'm about to get fired. Because it then finished, the next word was but.
0: But
6: I was like, uh-oh, it's coming. This is when I started out in Deddy, and I was going out at night and turning up at work to do the news on two radio stations very early, but it might have caught up with me. I may have fallen asleep once during a song. while on air.
0: No, I've never done that.
6: Anyway, yeah,
0: that well, is
6: we got through it.
0: I did
6: we
0: make the mistake, though, once of saying to a GM who was an American,
6: yeah.
0: He's I think I'm allowed to do the accent, so he's gone, hey, how you doing, Kim? And I said, yeah, great, I'm looking forward to the weekend. And then he just stopped and said, you know what I say to people who say that? Get another job.
6: Oh.
0: It doesn't mean that I'm not looking forward to working today.
6: Yeah, I want you looking forward to working.
0: I'm just looking forward to the weekend.
6: Yeah, yeah. Wow. Thank you, whomever that was from Texas.
0: Yeah, it was. Well, sadly, Andrew has passed. But, yeah, it was. I never said it again. I worry about that.
6: Well, look, I am looking forward to this morning, as you are, because Thursday's your favourite day. I'm looking forward to, well, there's a bit of talk around about how to maximise the opportunities that might come out of a years-long construction project to build the stadium for footy and other things at Macquarie Point. Debate about how to use it to get new apprentices through and how just to create as many opportunities as possible. But what does that look like in reality? We're going to talk about it after 8:30 this morning. Also, you'll remember that at 8:30 yesterday, we spoke to Neil. He's known three men through his disability services organisation and particularly accommodation for 30 years, 20 years and 10 years. We brought you the story of those three men languishing in the Northwest Hospital. And we're going to catch up and just ask Neil, look, what's happened in the 24 hours since he spoke publicly about his concern that the health of the gentleman we're talking about is declining. We'll catch up and find out what he's learnt in the last 24.
0: About Neil when I was visiting Mum yesterday, because there was a lady that was, you know, medically okay to be discharged, but same sort of situation, not probably capable of looking after herself at home. And she said, but I can't go home. I don't have anyone to help me.
6: Yeah.
0: And it's just, it's happening, whether it's Burnie, Launceston, it's happening right around the state.
6: And we actually got a bit of blowback for this a few weeks ago, but we asked people really pointedly, what is your plan? Like, I know you've been adamant with your children that you will never go into supported accommodation or you'll never do respite or you'll never do this. But what is your plan? Let's assume something happens that you haven't predicted or want to refuse exists. Have you been to your local residential aged care facility at least to have a look? Have you explored retirement living? Have you, you know, or is your plan that, you know, that extended family will take care of it? Is the plan that by some miracle you'll just drop dead strategically at a time of your choosing? Like, because often plans, you know, just don't come out the way we think. And if you at least know what your local stuff looks like, you'll have a better idea of how you might get yourself out of hospital, but in ways that, you know, don't mean you have to go back home by yourself.
0: Yeah.
6: It's a tough one.
0: And you're absolutely right. You do, as much as we don't like to think about those things, need to. Because otherwise you end up in this situation. So you're going to be following that conversation today?
6: Yeah, a little bit more on that. We're still waiting and hoping to talk to the National Disability Insurance Scheme Minister, who would be able to help most directly. But we'll talk to you about it as well, if you can add to the story.
0: These chaps were specifically NDIS, weren't they, as opposed to this lady who was home care support.
6: Yeah, and so these men are on NDIS, have been for since it pretty much came in, and just require a bit more support to get out of hospital, to get back to their supported accommodation. And while the argument happens about who should pay, for people just tuning in, these men had been in the Northwest Hospital, we're told, for 5 months, 4 months, and 3 months respectively. And if you think about that, and the idea that if somebody stepped up and just gave a bit more, the hospital, it saved the costs of hosting people, which is expensive. But most importantly, these people would have a better quality of life.
0: Leon, more on that after 8:30. Look forward to the program.
6: Yeah, thanks, Kim.
0: Thank you, Leon Compton there. I will get to your texts after the news with Sandy Powell.
5: Good morning. ABC News for Northern Tasmania, coming to you from Burnie. My name is Sandy Powell. A Burnie court has heard the Tasmanian family whose tent was run over by a drunk driver has ended family camping trips. Josh Wise reports.
7: Yesterday, Stephen James Gatenby was jailed for dangerous driving, causing grievous bodily harm to a 10-year-old boy who was asleep in a tent at a West Kentish campground in the early hours of New Year's Day 2022. The boy suffered fractured bones, internal bleeding and a burn that required multiple surgeries to treat. In sentencing, Judge Tamara Jago said Gatenby's crimes had caused ongoing psychological stress to the boy and his family, and they've ended their important and treasured family camping trips. Gatenby was jailed for 2 years, 6 months, but will be eligible for parole after 10.5 months.
5: A Tasmanian woman has been banned from owning an animal for 7 years after pleading guilty to animal cruelty charges. Christy Williams pleaded guilty to 2 counts of animal cruelty in the Devonport Magistrates Court on Tuesday. In a statement, RSPCA Tasmania said inspectors found a severely emaciated dog at a property in the state's north in June last year. The court ordered the dog's owner, Williams, pay $6,000 to the RSPCA in veterinary costs and imposed a 7-year order, which disqualified her from having custody of animals. And the Tasmanian Greens want a review of parole board decisions after the board was found to have used artificial intelligence to create an incorrect court document. In the Supreme Court this week, convicted murderer Susan Neill Fraser had a parole condition which prevented her from speaking to the media about her alleged innocence overturned. The parole board conceded it had used AI to create a document justifying the ban, which contained non-existent case law. Greens MP Cassie O'Connor says it is deeply concerning.
8: And there does need to be a review of previous parole board decisions to see whether AI, slop, fake case law and hallucinations are contaminating decision making.
5: Launceston's 16th annual Junction Arts and Music Festival is set to light up the city this weekend. The festival begins tonight and will feature 35 events across theatre, immersive performance, dance, contemporary art and live music across the next 3 days. A highlight this year will be a nightly 90-person dance performance featuring professional dancers and community members aged up to 80 years old. Government Minister Nick Digan says the event is an important cultural and economic contributor to the region.
9: Over the past decade and a half, it has grown to be one of Tasmania's most significant multi-arts festivals, and the city just comes to life at this time of year. So really looking forward to a great weekend of weather and a great weekend of entertainment.
5: And employees of Launceston's historic Bogues Brewery are preparing for its impending closure after brewing the final batch of beer yesterday. Parent company Lion announced in June the 145-year-old brewery will close its doors in November. The move will see the loss of more than 40 jobs as production is moved to the mainland. Adrian Hines has worked at Bogues for more than 2 decades and told ABC Northern Tasmania workers will gather during the brewery's final weeks to celebrate the brand.
10: We're actually having old workers come back on site, and we're going to celebrate with them as well, just enjoy the final product of Tasmanian Bogues.
5: And the operator of a Tasmanian tourism business says the state's upcoming cruise ship season is vital to the visitor economy. 85 cruise ships are set to dock at ports around Tasmania this season, a drop from 101 last season. Patrick Bass runs a tour company which gets about 15% of its business from cruise ship visitors. He says many of the passengers are return visitors to Tasmania.
11: I think the statistics say that 50% of those visitors that have never been to Tasmania will revisit within 2 years. So, you know, the opportunity to remarket to these people and have these guys come back to Tasmania is huge.
5: And fire crews have contained a house fire in the Hobart suburb of Newtown after a single-storey home caught fire overnight. Tasmania Fire Service crews were alerted to the blaze just after 2:30 this morning after multiple 000 calls. On arrival, crews found the home fully engulfed in flames, but no injuries have been reported. An investigation into the cause of the fire will begin later this morning. In the weather for the northern half of the state, there are light showers about the west, fine elsewhere, patchy morning frost in the northeast, and westerly winds. Burnie, partly cloudy with a top of 15, the same in Devonport. Launceston, mostly sunny and 19. 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
0: Thanks, Sandy. It's 20 to 8. We've been asking this morning what your parents or grandparents did to make things stretch. Bob called to say flannel sheets were used as car polish and veggie scraps were used to back trench the garden. While Patrick remembers his mum baking soda bread whenever the milk went sour, it was yum. Family of 10 kids in the 1960s with no fridge, 6 pints a day could easily go off in summer. If you'd like to share what your parents or grandparents did to make things stretch, send a text on 0467 922 917. Coming up next, NTFA President Peter Gutwin explains the steps the league will take in an overhaul of the comp ahead of the 2027 season.

0: That's hot chocolate. It's 16 to 8, ABC Northern Tasmania. There's been plenty to celebrate at Bridport after the Seagulls claimed the 2026 NTFA Division 2 Premiership over the weekend. But the celebrations have been tainted by uncertainty around the future of the club and the comp. It was around this time yesterday we spoke with President of the Bridport Football Club, Steve McKillop.
1: Obviously, Peter Gutman, the NTFA president, come out probably a month ago and said that there's too many clubs in the NTFAs, and we actually don't know what the facts are. We've done a survey to find out, or the NTFA to find out what the thoughts are from clubs, but you know, the last four pages are on mergers. Very confused, Kim. Where do we go? Is there going to be two divisions? Is there still going to be three? Do we have to go up? Lots of questions, which I intend to find out in the next day or two.
0: Well, Dan then caught up with NTFA President Peter Gutwin for some of those answers to your questions.
2: The simple fact of the matter is, across the NTFA, we don't have enough players for the 22 clubs that we've got. And as I explained at the meeting of the clubs a little over a month ago, I think that we've probably got enough players for around 20 clubs. And how it's being felt across the three divisions, this is both Premier, Div 1 and Div 2, is that on around 250 occasions this year, teams have played short. They haven't been able to stand up 22 men's players. They haven't been able to stand up 20 women or 21 women in the Premier League. And so we've had a look at that. And to try and understand what the problem is, Dan, and that what's occurred, and this is no one's fault, since COVID, there's been no growth in 13 to 17-year-olds playing footy. Lots of growth in the last couple of years in AusKick and under-8s and under-10s, but that growth won't come through for the next 5 to 10 years into senior football. And so we flatlined the growth in 13 to 17-year-olds. That means that we haven't had enough players coming into the lower end of under-18s and feeding through reserves and senior football and then cascading down to Div 1 and Div 2. So we've got clubs that are challenged in terms of having enough players. We know that clubs are under pressure as well in terms of volunteers. And so what I explained to the to the clubs, and in fact, in the room there was broad agreement. We need to do something to ensure that the majority of our clubs, the vast majority of our clubs, remain sustainable into the future, and that we've got a strong NTFA competition. And so we surveyed the clubs, and what I explained that night, the meeting that Stephen and I laughing that he wasn't at, but I think there was a Bridport representative at it. What I explained to them, and there was broad agreement in terms of timeline, was that we'd do the survey, we'd have a look at the feedback from all of the clubs, and then during October, we talked to those clubs that that may be impacted with a view to making a decision towards the end of October, and then there'd be a final NTFA council meeting, which is where all the 22 clubs come together, and they'd have an opportunity to change that decision that the NTFA made if they felt that they wanted to. But what I think we'll do, and in fact this week, in fact what I know we'll do, because I've had a couple of presidents, other presidents have been chatting to me now that their seasons are finished, albeit we've still got the Premier League season to finish on Saturday, we'll meet with clubs that are going to be impacted in the first week of October, have a conversation, explain to them what we're going to do. We'll then announce publicly what the structure will be moving forward, and then we'll ensure that the clubs can come together in a council meeting towards the end of October, first week of November, with a view to either ratifying it or not, so that they've got clarity moving forward. There'll be some challenging conversations, but the important thing is what we want to do is make certain that with the players that we've got, the number of clubs that we've got, that we've got a sustainable model moving forward.
0: That's President NTFA President Peter Gutwin on the steps the association will take ahead of the revamped 2027 NTFA season. Speaking with Dan Taylor on Drive yesterday, this listener is weighing in saying Gutwin can spin it all he likes. Him and the Taz AFL have ruined regional footy in Tasmania, and that's after he threw its economy under the bus with the stadium, then ran away by resigning. If you'd like to weigh in, text on 0467 9 22917.
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4: Hi, Rachel Mealy here. The US Federal Reserve risks Donald Trump's ire, raising interest rates for the first time in 3 years. After weeks of delay, the government's set to release its immigration policy. Its goal? Reducing arrivals without tanking the economy. And the accent's Australian and he's a One Nation backer, but this increasingly influential political commentator is actually a Brazilian using artificial intelligence.
5: Aussies cannot just sit back and hope she'll be right.
6: What you end up with is divisive content injected into organic communities in Australia.
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0: And that last text was from Mick in Beauty Point. I'll get to more of your texts shortly at 7:50. Launceston runner Sam Lowe is preparing

0: preparing to take on her biggest challenge yet, running 122 kilometres in just 24 hours. Why? Well, let's ask her. Good morning, Sam.
1: Good morning. How are you?
0: Yeah, I'm well. Look, I know this course is incredibly personal for you. Are you happy to share your story?
1: Yeah, of course. Of course. Do you want me to just kick off?
0: Yeah, kick off.
1: Yeah, so, you know, I'm 28 years old. I live in Launceston, Tas, born and raised. When I was a kid, alongside my mum, I was about 10 years old. We went through some hardships and we ended up being homeless in the streets in and around Launceston, which was very, very, very rough and very, very unfortunate. You know, having to sleep on the streets in the iconic City Park train that's no longer there in the kids' play equipment, having to go onto the caravan park out in Glendew and women's shelters as well. So it was, looking back on it, very, very eye-opening, and realising now that there was a lot of things that happened, especially with my mum's mental health, that may have put us in that position. But I'm very, very grateful and very fortunate for what I went through and where I'm at now. So I'm trying to use that to make a difference and raise awareness and prove that we can do hard things and, you know, we can set our mind on certain goals and we keep moving forward.
0: Hard things, 122 Ks in just 24 hours. When did you decide to do that and why that number?
1: Well, essentially, this is the third year that I'm doing Ned's Uncomfortable Challenge, which is meant to be 10 days where you set out to do something uncomfortable, and it doesn't have to be physical. Some people might go without social media. Some people might try living rough. And I went, oh, I've been running since 2023. The last 2 years, so 2024, I did 10 Ks a day for 31 days instead of the 10. And then last year I did just over 16.2, so about 500 Ks in the month instead of 10 as well. Oof. And then this year I went, well, I'm just going to do it for one day and continuously, and the 122 kilometres comes from the average of 122,000 Aussies doing it tough every day. So I tried to align it with that average number and just push myself to my limits in every possible way.
0: So, Sam, what are you going to do? Are you on a treadmill? Are you just going to run between here and Devonport? What's the go?
1: No, so I'm going to do it, if people are familiar with Invermay on Lindsay Street across the road from Fergie's Better. I'm going to start there and I'm going to go anti-clockwise up and over the bridge. I think it's just across from Rupert and Hound, turn left down through past Bogues and then left again up over the bridge and then back on Lindsay Street. So it's 1.2 kilometres, that whole loop, and it'll be, I think, 102 times. I'll just be lapping that starting at 7 a.m. And the goal is to, even if I have to, whatever reason, finish a lot before 7 a.m. I'm going to just keep going until I hit that 24-hour mark, even if I cross over 122 kilometres before then.
0: Now, there's plenty of traffic at the bridges of both those intersections, so I'm hoping that you get lots of support. What day are you starting this?
1: I'm starting at 7 a.m. on Friday, the 23rd of October, and then finishing at 7 a.m. on Saturday, the 24th of October.
0: All right. Well, we'll check in with you again. We might get Sunny to do a lap with you.
1: Oh, that's the thing. I'm trying to get as many people down. You know, a lot of people are not in the position to donate. So I said, look, even if you want to come and test your limits, a lot of it will be walking as well. I'm sure I'm not going to be able to physically move 24 hours consistently running. But yeah, people are welcome to walk, run, ride, dogs, prams, bikes, whatever it might be.
0: Whatever.
1: All the support's going to be appreciated.
0: We've got a couple of runners here. Our journos, Kelsey Reid and Emily Smith, they run in a running club. So I might put it to them. What do you
1: Send
0: reckon?
1: Send them down.
0: Send them down. Now, this is obviously raising money for Ned's Uncomfortable Challenge. Your goal is $10,000. How do we donate? That's $10,000?
1: Yeah, so there's a link. I think you can go on to the Ned's Uncomfortable Challenge website. I think you can search my name, so Sam Lowe, or on my Instagram in my bio, which is at Bluey Runs, there's a direct link to that as well that people can click on. It goes directly through my fundraising, but it all goes to We Are Mobilised at the end of the day.
0: And that is a registered charity. So
1: yes.
0: How's the money used?
1: That's essentially sent out directly to those that are doing it tough through We Are Mobilisers programs. A lot of it goes into people to, you know, pay their bond for their rent or, you know, which get them into a first home, sorry. There's also employment support as well. There's a lot of their charity partners across Australia as well that they can go through to get support. So, yeah, essentially their goal, they'll say they exist until homelessness doesn't. So Noah Yang, the CEO of that, he's a very passionate individual, and I got to meet him a couple of weeks ago in Sydney after chatting for 3 years. So it's very, very good to see someone as wholesome and what's the words, dedicated as he is. So.
0: Look, I love what you're doing. Let's stay in touch and see how we can support you.
1: Thank you. Thank you. It means the absolute world.
0: Excellent. Thank you for your time. Launceston runner Sam Lowe there. Rest assured we'll stay in touch and we can see how we can support Sam, even if it is Sunny and I sitting here telling Kelsey and Emily to go and do a lap with her. That's 5 to 8. This is Dua Lipa. Good morning.

0: That is Dua Lipa on ABC Northern Tasmania, which pretty much wraps up our breakfast for Thursday. We have been asking this morning, what did your parents or grandparents do to make things stretch? And Leanne says, my grandmother used to spread our toast with dripping when no butter was available. I'm a bit partial to that, or at least I was, with a bit of Vegemite. Hominy pie was on the menu frequently, and it depended on whether it was nearly payday, what went into it. Always good, though, says Maggie. We will be back tomorrow morning, of course, from 5:30, and it's Friday. So plenty planned for your Friday breakfast, including, of course, the classic chart countdown. And this week, it is a snapshot of the Australian Top 20 in the week 1991. Feel free to have a guess at what you think might be the number one song. I'll give you a heads up for 1991. It is a ballad, so it might ostracise some people, but then there will be others that like it, just given the artist who sings it. You'll have to find out who that is after 7 tomorrow.
1: In your neighbourhood.
2: 288 megawatt data centre to be built near Bell Bay was approved despite staunch community opposition.
1: Or across the globe.
3: Saudi Arabia has cut oil shipments to Europe after drone attacks.
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5: Good morning, Rachel Fisher with ABC News. The Social Services Minister has taken issue with suggestions that disagreements inside Cabinet were behind a delay to Labor's migration policy announcement. Home Affairs Minister Tony Burke will outline the party's plan to cut migration numbers during an address to the National Press Club today. It comes 6 weeks after he was initially scheduled to give the speech before it was cancelled. Speaking on ABC News Breakfast, Tanya Plibersek rejected the idea. An internal ruction over the policy was... Good morning, Rachel Fisher with ABC News. The Social Services Minister has taken issue with suggestions that disagreements inside Cabinet were behind a delay to Labor's migration policy announcement. Home Affairs Minister Tony Burke will outline the party's plan.

0: criticising Warsh personally, despite repeatedly attacking his predecessor, Jerome Powell, for defying his calls to bring rates down. Lauren Day, ABC News, Washington.
1: The brother of the late Diana, Princess of Wales, has made explosive claims about what then Prince Charles said to him during an angry phone call in the days after Diana's death. Europe correspondent Mazoe Ford reports from London.
2: Rest assured, we will forget her soon enough. That is what the then Prince Charles supposedly said about his ex-wife, Diana, Princess of Wales, to her brother, Earl Spencer, in the days after her death in a Paris car crash in 1997. Earl Spencer has recounted the conversation in his memoir, which is coming out next week, and is sure to reopen a difficult chapter in the royal family's history. An extract from that memoir has been published early in the tabloid here, the Daily Mail. Earl Spencer is the brother who gave an emotional eulogy at Diana's funeral, which also included some sharp criticism for the royal family and the paparazzi.
1: Buckingham Palace has strongly disputed the claim, suggesting grief can cloud reason and distort memory over time. An ABC News Verify investigation has traced a rising political commentator on YouTube to a town in Brazil. Jonathan Hare reports.
3: The Oceania Unfiltered channel frequently promotes One Nation and is critical of Anthony Albanese. The commentator sounds very Australian.
4: Aussies cannot just sit back, have a whinge at the pub over a beer.
3: But ABC News Verify has traced the YouTuber to a town in Brazil. We found other channels he fronts and geolocated where he films videos. Experts say AI has been used to give him an accent. We were unable to contact him and can't say whether he is behind the channel or whether his image is being used without his consent. One Nation says it is not associated with him. YouTube says the channel's videos have now been given a disclosure which reads, "Made with AI."
1: Locally, and fire crews have contained a house fire in the Hobart suburb of Newtown after a single-storey home caught fire overnight. Tasmania Fire Service crews were alerted to the blaze just after 2:30 this morning after multiple 000 calls. On arrival, crews found the home fully engulfed in flames. No injuries have been reported. And Australia will host a sprint event at next year's Formula One Grand Prix in Melbourne. Formula One has increased the number of sprint races from 6 to 10 for the 2027 World Championship. Sprint events, which feature a shorter race on Saturday and an extra qualifying session on Friday, will also be held for the first time in Bahrain, Japan, Monaco and Abu Dhabi. The Melbourne Grand Prix is due to take place between April 2nd and 4th. Tasmania's weather. There's a gale warning for the southeast and southwest coasts and a strong wind warning for Banks Strait and Franklin Sound east of Flinders Island and the central north, lower east and central west coasts. For the state, light showers about the west. Burnie and Devonport partly cloudy today with a top of 15 degrees, Launceston mostly sunny and 19 and Hobart cloudy and 16 degrees. 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
5: Good morning, welcome to AM. I'm Rachel Mealy, coming to you from the lands of the Turrbal and Yuggera people in Brisbane. On today's program, under increasing political strain, the government's finally set to release its immigration policy. And the accent's Australian and he's a One Nation backer, but this increasingly influential political commentator is actually a Brazilian man using artificial intelligence.
4: Aussies cannot just sit back and hope she'll be right.
6: What you end up with is divisive content injected into organic communities in Australia.
5: First today, the US Federal Reserve has raised interest rates for the first time in over 3 years in an attempt to bring down high prices. The move will increase borrowing costs for US households and businesses just weeks before the November midterm elections, and it will have consequences that flow on to us here in Australia. The decision puts the Federal Reserve's new chair at odds with US President Donald Trump. North America correspondent Lauren Day joined me from Washington a short time ago. Lauren, the Fed's made this move to fight persistent inflation. What's the reaction been so far?
7: Well, that's right. This is all about taming inflation. Inflation's remained above 3% throughout most of the year, and that's well above the Fed's target rate of 2%. And that inflation has been driven in part by the president's tariff regime, as well as the energy shock that's resulted from the war with Iran

0: as well as a huge spending boom from the artificial intelligence boom that we've seen, and we've heard so much spoken about this week, it's also driving inflation, apparently. Now, the president had promised to lower prices on his watch, while he simultaneously has dismissed cost of living concerns. But this is clearly more evidence that prices are really biting and are going to continue to be a big issue ahead of November's midterm elections.
1: And Lauren, how has President Trump reacted to the decision?
0: Well, Rachel, pretty much exactly as you would expect, he is not happy with this decision. He's taken to Truth Social and said interest rates in the US should be 1% or less because we're the best credit in the world by far. Our country's booming with new investment. And he finishes this Truth Social post by saying, in all caps, lower the interest rates for the United States of America and fast. One interesting thing, though, is that he does stop short of attacking Kevin Warsh personally over this. That's in stark contrast to how he treated his predecessor, Jerome Powell. You might remember he regularly mused about firing Powell for failing to bring down rates. He had these really savage personal attacks. He called him a knucklehead, a numbskull, a moron, all kinds of insults. He then appointed Kevin Warsh 4 months ago in the hopes that he would lower rates. And now today he's done the exact opposite and raised them. But he hasn't attracted the president's ire in the way that Jerome Powell did. Now, Kevin Warsh was asked today about his relationship with the president. Have a listen to what he told reporters.
2: What would you say to investors who sort of believe this is another test of the Fed's independence? And then kind of when was the last time you spoke with the president?
3: I don't have anything for you on discussions with the president. And I'm not a Wall Street newsletter. Part of the independence of the Federal Reserve is we stay in our lane.
1: That's Kevin Warsh, the chair of the US Federal Reserve, and before him, our North America correspondent, Lauren Day, in Washington. John Diamond is the director of the Center for Tax and Budget Policy at Rice University's Baker Institute. We spoke earlier. John Diamond, thanks for joining AM.
4: It's a pleasure to be here. Thanks for having me on.
1: The Federal Reserve has raised interest rates for the first time in 3 years. It's an inflation-busting move. Will it bust inflation?
4: You know, inflation's been very sticky. This is a step in the right direction, and it's something the Fed had to do to maintain their credibility. Is this enough to bust inflation? We'll have to wait and see on that. There's a lot of factors that could play into that. And it may take the Fed at least one more raise and maybe two to finish the job. But this is definitely a good start.
1: In Australia, we are more attuned to the news of rising interest rates. How will ordinary Americans receive this news?
4: Well, I don't think they're going to like the news. But, you know, this really wasn't a question of higher or lower interest rates. If the Fed had not raised the short-term rate, I have a feeling the markets, the long end of the curve, would have gone higher regardless. And so what the Fed had to show, if you want to bring interest rates down in the future, the Fed has to show they're committed to bringing inflation down to their 2% target. As long as the market feels like the Fed isn't committed to that 2% target, the back end of the curve and the 10-year treasuries and the 30-year treasuries are going to continue to go up.
1: Of course, it's happening in the Australian economy too, but investment in artificial intelligence is creating a boom in some areas of the US economy. You describe it as an AI sugar high.
4: Yes. So we really have two different economies in the United States right now. We've got the AI economy, which is running hot. I mean, it is, you know, a quarter of a point's not going to dent the desire to make new investments and to build new data centers and to invest in new AI tools. That is going to stay hot, and the Fed's not going to be able to slow that part of the economy down with a quarter point hike. Housing, autos, consumer durables. Unfortunately, those areas are sluggish already, and the Fed's 25 basis point increase is only going to slow that sector of the economy down even more. So the parts that were already struggling, I think, are going to struggle even more. And the red hot part of the economy is probably going to stay red hot.
1: It's often said that when the US sneezes, the world catches a cold. What's likely to be the implications for the global economy and countries like Australia?
4: I think we're all kind of in the same boat at this point. There's a lot of demand for investment for AI goods. There's also a lot of demand for debt to cover governments that are spending more than they're taking in. And so I think we're all going to see higher interest rates moving forward, regardless of what our central banks do, until fiscal policymakers actually learn to budget responsibly.
1: Donald Trump has railed against the idea of a rate hike. With the midterm elections looming, what do you think is the political fallout from this decision today?
4: You know, normally you think of a rate hike as being a political problem for the party in power. I actually think that this rate hike will insulate the Republicans, as I think it gives a little bit of peace in the market. Again, had the Fed not acted today, I expect that things would have been more volatile moving forward than if the market thinks the Fed is actually going to follow through. So I think some people will try to tell the story that this is bad for the administration and the Republicans in Congress. I don't really think that's true in the current state that we're in.
1: John Diamond, it's been great to have you on AM. Thanks for joining us.
4: Absolutely. Thank you.
1: And John Diamond is the director of the Centre for Tax and Budget Policy at Rice University's Baker Institute. You're listening to AM, where it's 13 minutes past 8. After weeks of cabinet disagreement and delay, the government is finally ready to release its much-anticipated migration policy. Immigration Minister Tony Burke will address the National Press Club today to set out how the government plans to slash net overseas migration. It comes amid sustained political pressure from the Coalition and One Nation. Here's political reporter Sarah Temevska.
5: Days after One Nation revealed its own plan to dramatically slash Australia's migration intake, today it's Immigration Minister Tony Burke's turn.
6: We do need to get net overseas migration down.
5: Labor's plan to reduce net overseas migration to 225,000 people by 2028, down from around 300,000 currently. The plan includes a go-slow on processing working holidaymaker visas and banning international students from bringing their immediate family to Australia. That measure alone would see 120,000 fewer migrants enter the country in just 3 years. Tony Burke told Parliament yesterday Labor's policies would ideally be delivered through legislation or else regulation.
6: The more tools that are available, the better we can target the system.
5: After migration dipped into negative numbers during COVID, a record 570,000 people came to Australia in 2023 once borders reopened. Since then, net overseas migration has consistently exceeded Labor's projections. Migration expert Alan Gamlin says setting a hard target is pointless.
7: If you have a target, it's always going to be missed. Other countries to whom we compare ourselves have abandoned this idea a long time ago. In Canada, they no longer have net overseas migration targets. They target the size of the temporary population.
5: About two-thirds of net migration is made up of temporary visa holders, like working holidaymakers or students. The rest, permanent visa holders and returning citizens who have free movement in and out of Australia. Here's Alan Gamlin again.
7: Since the pandemic, the main reason for high net overseas migration is low departures. We're talking about cutting arrivals when what we really need to talk about is normalising departures.
5: While opinion polls suggest many Australians do feel migration levels are too high, Director of Strategy at polling firm Redbridge, Cos Samaris, says most voters are more focused on other things.
8: What is motivating Australians' voting behaviour is the state of the economy. Immigration, only for a third of One Nation voters, is the number one issue. Across the country, it's around 12%.
5: But are people linking the cost of living with high immigration?
8: No, they're not. No, they're not. They don't even link it in significant number to the cost of housing. There is some element of the Australian community that will bite down hard on that. But overall, no, it's not.
5: Labor's plan does have some similarities to One Nation's migration policy, which also includes a crackdown on family visas for students and skilled migrants. A former Labor Party strategist, Cos Samaras, says the current political debate risks alienating key migrant voters.
8: They are witnessing a live debate about them and their place in this country. And so my message to the political class, whether it's Labor, Liberal or One Nation, is don't ignore them. They will determine a lot of seats. And if you make them feel uncomfortable in this country, they will express that at the ballot box.
5: The Immigration Minister is due to deliver his speech later today.
1: Political reporter Sarah Tomevska. The university sector is warning major migration policy changes could send the wrong message and risk Australia's reputation as a place to study abroad. University of Sydney Vice Chancellor Mark Scott says international students are a key part of Australia's economy.
9: But it's the overarching message I'm most worried about. It's that on top of the political debate, on top of a dramatic increase of visa cost, on top of a dramatic increase of visa rejections, we need to be very sure we're not sending a message to the world that international students aren't welcome here. We must welcome them. They're a vital contributor to our university life, but also our economy. They're one of our most successful export industries, and we should treat that sector with the same way that we treat with respect to the mining sector, the agricultural sector, the tourism sector.
1: An Australian political commentator on a popular social media platform has been traced to the other side of the world. An investigation by ABC News Verify has found AI is being used to give the man an Australian accent. The channel is part of what's being called the slop economy, which refers to low-quality, mass-produced digital content. Jonathan Hare reports, and a warning, this story contains AI-generated audio.
10: G'day. Good to see you. Pull up a chair, grab a cold one if you've got it, because we need to have a serious yarn about what's been going on down in Canberra this week.
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11: The Oceania Unfiltered YouTube channel frequently promotes One Nation and is critical of Prime Minister Anthony Albanese. But there's an issue. The accent, it's AI. And in the video, the presenter's mouth has been AI manipulated to match what's being said. The host appears to be a Brazilian man named Junior Lutero de Alcantara. He appears on several YouTube channels, mostly speaking Portuguese and discussing everything from world politics to aliens to conspiracy theories. Here's what he sounds like there.
12: Por exemplo, pessoal, como eu disse a vocês, não ia acontecer nada e não aconteceu.
11: On another channel, in videos talking about the US and Canada, he sounds like this.
13: There's a quote from Mark Carney that, to me, should have already set off alarm bells for a lot of people.
11: We asked experts in AI detection from the University at Buffalo in New York to take a look at the Oceania Unfiltered channel. They determined it was a lip-sync deepfake. It's unclear if the man we traced to Brazil is running the Oceania Unfiltered account or whether his image is being used without his consent. ABC News Verify attempted to contact him numerous times but received no reply. Oceania Unfiltered is part of the booming online slop economy, where individuals generate revenue through engagement on social media using cheap AI content.
14: Essentially, the formula is more attention, more engagement, more money.
11: That's Timothy Graham from Queensland University of Technology's Digital Media Research Centre.
14: The effects and the impact of this stuff is more or less identical to what the intended, if not actual, outcomes of foreign influence operations would be. What you end up with is divisive content that is injected into organic communities in Australia.
11: Oceania Unfiltered posts a video most days. 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This isn't just happening on YouTube. ABC News Verify has identified groups and pages on Facebook where a network of creators share tips and tricks on how to generate revenue, critique other AI slop channels, and even discuss finding the right niche to generate engagement.
15: When we were tracking YouTube, these people were making enough money to hire a voice actor for them.
11: David Hobson is a researcher with Canada's Centre for Media Technology and Democracy, which identified a large network of Facebook pages creating AI news slop out of Vietnam.
15: If you're based in Vietnam or Sri Lanka, any of these countries, if you're getting paid in American, Canadian, Aussie dollars, that translates a lot into your local currency. Like, at least as far as we can see, it's just a way of getting a quick buck.
11: A spokesman for One Nation says Oceania Unfiltered is not associated with the party. After we sent questions to YouTube, all the channel's videos were given a made with AI disclosure. YouTube told us it requires creators to disclose when they upload photorealistic or meaningfully altered and synthetic content. Facebook says accounts and pages must comply with its community standards and content monetization policies.
1: Jonathan Hare reporting. Artificial intelligence was initially promised as a game changer for productivity, which could even lead to everyone working four-day weeks. But a new union-authored report into unpaid overtime has found the technology is actually increasing workloads for many Australians, as Oliver Gordon reports.
16: For some Australians, artificial intelligence has made work more challenging.
17: The workload's definitely increased as a result of the expectation that people will be able to do more with less.
16: Joshua Mustafa is a software engineer at a large Australian company.
17: There's been a bunch of layoffs across the industry. Timelines haven't gotten any longer, but there's fewer of us and we're expected to do more.
16: And these extra expectations have consequences.
17: There are colleagues who are, you know, really putting in an extra 3 or 4 hours every day. With me, I really try to keep it limited, but I know in doing that, I'm increasing the risk that, you know, a manager could look at my output and say, well, you're not doing as much as the next person, so you'll be next on the chopping block.
16: In 2024, the federal parliament passed right to disconnect laws, empowering workers to ignore out-of-hours calls and emails without being penalised. But a new report by Unions New South Wales has found many workers are still doing unpaid overtime. Thomas Costa is the union secretary.
18: 88% of workers believe that they are now working either the same amount of unpaid overtime as they were doing a couple of years ago or more.
16: The report, which included results from a survey of more than 6,000 workers, also found 13% of respondents felt that AI had increased their workload. Thomas Costa says workers need to remain vigilant about how AI affects their jobs.
18: There's a massive push by employers to bring in this technology, going out saying great things about how it's going to make life really easy and no one's going to have to work anymore. Well, the truth is, if we look at history, that just never happens.
16: Mr. Costa wants unpaid overtime outlawed.
18: We think that just needs to be banned. And you can do that in a number of ways. You can amend the Fair Work Act and just make it prohibited, in which case if people are to work overtime, they're to be paid for it, or you can do it on an award-by-award basis.
16: David Catanese is an employment lawyer and doesn't see a straight ban as feasible.
19: No, that's just not the realities of the modern world. You know, we're in a 24/7 economy and there's certainly going to be work that needs to be done outside of hours.
16: The partner at law firm Hall & Wilcox says he hasn't seen people coming forward suggesting AI is increasing workloads.
19: And in fact, what is reported to us by clients and our own experience at Hall & Wilcox in the legal industry is that AI, once it's mastered and appropriate tools are used, it actually increases productivity, which allows people to get more done in less time. But it is going to be different for each occupation.
16: Back in the software industry, engineer Joshua Mustafa isn't as welcoming of AI.
17: Yeah, I definitely feel less job security than I did a year or 2 years ago.
16: His advice to a young person thinking about entering the industry?
17: Maybe think about doing something more real. Turnip farming might be a better option.
1: Software engineer Joshua Mustafa ending Oliver Gordon's report. As debate rages over Australian copyright and AI investment, Anthropic has inked a deal to run Australia's largest data centre proposed for rural southern Queensland. The company has signed a long-term lease for the $32 billion Western Downs Digital Park, where the local council is yet to approve the development. Council says it could mean more than 1,000 jobs, but some residents are concerned about power and water use, as Annie Guest reports. The deal that could see a cattle feedlot northwest of Toowoomba transformed into a huge Anthropic AI data centre has been welcomed by the Mayor, Andrew Smith, whose Western Downs Regional Council is still assessing the project.
20: There's talk of, you know, around 1,000 jobs, so that creates a lot of opportunity right across the region.
0: So it sounds like a done deal. How serious is the approval process?
20: It's absolutely not a done deal. So the application is with our planning team at the moment.
0: If approved, the data centre will be built by Singapore developer ZeraDC. Its application proposes building the facility on 725 hectares near three gas plants, a solar farm and transmission infrastructure. Data centres are heavy users of electricity and water, raising concerns for some farmers in the region. Cotton farmer Lisa Balmain is a spokesperson for Save Our Darling Downs. She's worried recycled water from nearby coal seam gas mining could end up being redirected from farmers to the data centre.
21: Does that mean there's going to be less available for farmers for growing food?
0: Water use could be just over a fifth of an Olympic swimming pool a day during construction, then a one-off flush and fill the equivalent of 11 pools, and ongoing use could equate to around 48 households a day. The Mayor, Andrew Smith, doesn't think the water use will be excessive.
20: The new air-cool technology takes a lot less water than some of the old data centre technologies.
0: Maximum power use could be 2.16 gigawatts, or equivalent to 1.5 million average Australian households, drawing on gas, electricity or renewable energy at different stages of the project. Councillor Smith describes his region as the energy capital of Queensland.
20: Coal seam gas is really important to our region. Just down the road, the Kogan Creek coal-fired power station is really important.
0: I take it you don't have any concerns about using more fossil fuels to power data centres?
20: We'll leave that argument with the state and the feds.
0: Lisa Balmain from Save Our Darling Downs wants to see the proposed data centre entirely powered by renewables.
21: Any increase in coal seam gas production is going to cause even more water bores to fail in the long term and less groundwater for inland Queensland.
0: The federal government aims to pass data centre legislation early next year after National Cabinet recently agreed to develop consistent rules with flexibility for jurisdictions, including Queensland, to use coal and gas. Queensland's Premier David Crisafulli says the historic Anthropic deal is a major win for jobs and energy.
22: It must add energy generation to the grid and drive down power prices for Queenslanders. It must protect local water supplies.
0: It comes amid tech companies' own concerns about AI's future risks to society and the need for international regulations. And as debate continues in Australia over whether AI should face copyright restrictions, the ABC understands Anthropic's Claude AI chatbot would be powered by the data centre rather than carrying out data ingestion, known as training the AI model. Annie Guest reporting. In finance, stocks on Wall Street have closed lower after that US Federal Reserve decision to raise its key interest rate. Oil is weaker this morning, and the Australian dollar is buying 70.9 US cents. That's AM for today. I'm Rachel Mealy. It's 8:30.
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25: Yeah, happy Thursday to you wherever you're tuning in. Question for you this morning, if you think about the $1 billion or more of taxpayer money that's going to go towards building the stadium at Macquarie Point, wherever you're listening in Tasmania, you're paying for it. As a piece of civil construction, it's going to be really significant. So how do we make sure that the opportunities for Tasmanians out of that job are maximised? How do you make sure that new careers can be embarked upon? Apprentices get a start and potentially even finish before the thing is built. How do you make sure that years of good Tasmanian wages are earned, that new skills are acquired? How do you make sure about that? What about mandated apprentice numbers? Would that be a good idea, or are the practicalities of that unreasonable? We're going to talk about that this morning, and I'd love to throw it over to you to maximise the opportunities for Tasmanians out of what will be a hugely significant piece of civil construction. How do you maximise those? 1300 222 936, what would you be doing to make sure that as many people as possible get a slice of the pie?
2: 1300 222 936 is the number. Give me a call this morning. That is where we're going to start the project. And we'll talk to you. Oh, we've got what's his official title? Let me have a quick squeeze. His official title is the Child Safety Reform Implementation Monitor, Robert Benjamin KC. He's going to join us later this hour as well to talk with us about how he thinks we're progressing off the back of a commission of inquiry into keeping Tasmanian children safer. He's going to join us to talk about how we're going a little bit later this hour. Stay with us for that as well. Right now, though, let's get off to news headlines. Rachel Fisher's in the newsroom. Rachel, good morning to you.
3: Hello, Leon. Good morning. In ABC News, Nepal's Disaster Management Authority has sharply revised up the number of people missing after last month's flash flood to 6,150, an increase of almost 1,000. The new figure is based on data collection and verification in affected districts. Several hundred foreigners, including Australians, are reported still missing. New research has documented major polar ice losses in Greenland and Antarctica that have contributed to rising global sea level rising. According to satellite data, between 1979 and 2023, Greenland and Antarctica lost a combined 11.3 trillion tonnes of ice, adding 3.14 centimetres to worldwide sea levels. And the Fremantle Dockers have travelled to Sydney with at least two emergencies for tomorrow night's AFL preliminary final against the Swans at the SCG. Included in the squad, along with the 23 who played in last week's victory over Geelong, are Chris Sherry and Jager O'Meara, who's not played for Fremantle in 2 months while battling an ankle injury. Who are you going for, Leon?
2: I was going to ask you exactly the same question. Rachel Fisher, who's your, like, who are you going to be backing, cheering for?
3: Oh, look, I just think the Swans would be such a story of redemption if they were to get up. But I think Fremantle, given their season, you know, probably deserve the win. What about you?
2: They vanquished my team last Friday night, and I think I'll now get behind them. Apart from the prancing pony, I think he's known as, Mr. Voss at full forward, I like pretty much everybody that's running around for Fremantle. I think they're going to be my team to win their first ever flag in the AFL.
3: How good for Ulverston boy Alex Pearce if he was to get a flag.
2: Yeah, and also a very prominent part of the team too. Good on you, Rach.
3: Thanks, Leon.
2: The grandstand team will have it. It's a Friday night game, of course, tomorrow. The grandstand team will bring you all of that. And then Saturday twilight, make sure you're listening in. Let's have a squiz at your traffic.
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23: Traffic.
2: And, of course, in just a moment, I want your ideas, please. How do you maximise the opportunity for Tasmania and for Tasmanians if we're spending $1 billion or more building a stadium at Macquarie Point? How do you make sure Tasmanians get a big bite of the pie? We'll talk about that coming up for you in just a moment. Traffic. No major incidents or delays on the roads this morning, but there is a metro bus that's broken down at the top of Macquarie Street in Hobart. So I'll just zoom in on Hobart. I've just come across from Cooey and Somerset a couple of moments ago in the northwest, where things are looking pretty good this morning. Oh, yeah, some delays getting through Macquarie Street in Hobart. Take it easy out there. Otherwise, the network looks pretty good in Launceston, in Burnie, and where you are. But if you do see something, let me know. 1300 222 936. Get in touch. Up next, I need your ideas, please. You've built something before. If we're going to spend $1 billion on a stadium, how do you maximise what Tasmanians get out of it? In opportunities, in paychecks, over the years it'll take to build, in new careers, through apprenticeships, for example, that could start on the job. How do you maximise that?
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24: Mornings
23: with Leon Compton.
2: Lee's got an idea this morning. Lee and Signet, good morning to you.
4: Hello, how are you?
2: I'm good, Lee. You got an idea. How do we maximise the opportunities out of a stadium build at Macquarie Point?
4: Yes, I think that in every contract there needs to be built in that you have to employ a certain number of Tasmanians and that you have to take on a certain number of apprentices. And that should just be in the funding and in your agreement that you contract that you sign with the government.
2: Mm.
4: I worked in an Indigenous community for 10 years, and that was always part of our funding and service agreements, is the numbers of locals we had to employ, and for the housing and construction part, the number of apprentices that they had to have
25: and
4: support through that process.
25: I am told that that comes, Lee, with added costs and reduced efficiency. If you've got an apprentice,
4: it's
25: you've got to have...
4: Luck.
25: Yeah,
4: we're spending 10... How much money are we spending on this already, not to get anything out of it for those local people?
25: It's an interesting point. It's a price, in other words, that we should pay, Lee,
4: yes,
25: is your view this morning. Good on you, Lee. Thank you for that. We're going to test that idea. We've talked a lot about the value that comes with apprenticeships for young people, or indeed for older people retraining. You can set yourself up for life. So what are the opportunities that come with one of our biggest ever civil infrastructure projects? It'll take years. Should there be mandated apprenticeships? 0438 922 936. A listener says, g'day, Leon. I believe only one apprenticeship was completed during the new Bridgewater Bridge construction. Perhaps ask those employers and the union involved. That's from Tim this morning. On you, Tim. We'll ask that question. What did we get out of the Bridgewater Bridge? That was nearly $900 million. It was a huge civil construction project. How did we go there? In other words, measure us on what we've done rather than what we say we'll do. Let's talk about it this morning. Jenna Carney is the CEO of the Master Builders of Tasmania. Jenna Carney, good morning to you.
5: Good morning, Leon.
25: Front page of the paper today. You've edited it in the past. It's part of a broader sort of paid advertisement that the Mercury's been running over a couple of weeks now. $1 million for a Mac Point training facility for Tasmanians. What will this training facility actually do, Jenna Carney?
5: Look, I think it's a massive opportunity. The stadium is one of the biggest building projects in the state in coming years. And this is the opportunity to, I guess, turn it into the biggest classroom as well. What our industry views is that in terms of building and construction, we've failed a generation of Tasmanians in terms of showing them what the pathways and the opportunities are in this industry. This allows us to inspire potentially the next generation of Tasmanians and show them what kind of careers exist in the industry.
25: Can we sheet home that quote, and these are your words, failure of a generation of Tasmanians? And you were part of the government, you were editor of the Mercury. The failure of that generation of Tasmanians, can you sheet that home to specific policies adopted by the Tasmanian government, or indeed not adopted?
5: Well, I wouldn't put the blame solely at the feet of the Tasmanian government. It's a whole community and industry failure as well. And the fact is, it's all dependent on A, where you went to school, which school you go to and which part of the state, whether you've got an opportunity or an introduction to building and construction. We've said to kids for years and years that if you don't get the grades, get a trade, or if you're a smart cookie, you should go to university. And it's far too simplistic, and we've undersold the opportunities that exist in building and construction. Some of our industry leaders and indeed, you know, state leaders have started off in an apprenticeship, and they've gone on to do wonderful things. And I just think we're failing kids if we don't show them the opportunities that exist in it. Leon, it might be a trade assistant or a labourer, it might be an apprenticeship, but we also need planners, we need engineers, we need economists, and dare I say, even politicians that understand just how important building and construction is to the state's economy.
25: Indeed, and we can keep talking about that across the program. Jenna Carney, as you would well know, we talk to people from Burnie, particularly in Burnie and the industrial sort of manufacturing stuff that happens across the northwest of this state, right down to Battery Point, who just talk about the frustration at forming a connection between schools and between people offering trades. And somehow it seems like we're still grappling with it. Why is that still a battle?
5: We've been too fragmented, I think, across education systems. Some DSIP schools are funded and well-staffed to close that gap. Some independent schools have no opportunity to close it either and to provide those introductions, whereas some are doing really well. What this Hi-Vis Hub is an example of is of five peak industry associations plus Keystone coming together and saying, we have to provide a clear pathway for these kids and opportunities for them to progress through. So the idea is every student would have the opportunity to look through the fence at a live site, one of the state's biggest infrastructure projects, be it

0: inspired by it, learn how Tasmania was built and the importance of building and construction and the economy, and then those who are interested could get micro-credentials that would be put on an industry construction skills passport, white card being the first skill that any kid needs or any market entrant needs, because safety, of course, is absolutely paramount. And they learn what they need to actually get onto a site, and then they can look at other micro-credentials as well that are age-appropriate and can lead them to work experience, so they've got the relevant skills to be safe on site.
1: Should the Tasmanian government mandate apprentice numbers for anyone that wants to bid for a contract at Macquarie Point?
0: So currently there is a policy that that dictates that there should be a certain percentage of training hours and apprentices on a project. It is unregulated for now. So that policy doesn't actually tick the box.
1: Does unregulated mean it's a policy it's in word, monitored, but nobody's checking?
0: Yeah, correct, Leon, correct. Now, my answer is nuanced because obviously, and as you correctly pointed out before I got on air, that it can add to the cost and complexity of a project. It can also mean we'll have a main contractor on this project and they'll be subcontracting out lots of different elements of the build, and therefore the pressure to have a certain number of apprentices can be pushed down onto the subcontractor.
1: But isn't it a fundamental test of this project's ability to deliver for the long term? And accepting the complexity, fundamentally, isn't it a test that a significant number of apprentices should start and complete their trades while the build's happening?
0: It is, Leon, but also we don't need hundreds of apprentices that know how to install seats in a stadium. I would argue that the stadium is an inspiration for that next generation, and actually we need to grow the pool of apprentices more broadly. We've had a 17.7% decline in the number of apprentices in training in the last quarter. That's the worst result of any state and territory. We need apprentices to be building homes. We need apprentices to be our future hospital, school builders. So whilst there's some opportunity in the stadium, we also need to recognise the nuances between commercial and civil work on a job such as this.
1: Jenna Cunney, is part of that we've cut money out of TAFE and handed it over to a fragmented and less confidence-inspiring private sector training organisations. Is this linked to a reduced investment in TAFE in Tasmania?
0: I don't believe it's anything to do with TAFE. I think the issue is, one, we failed at the funnel end and the pipeline end, and that is teaching kids what the opportunities are in the industry. And number two, we failed at the employer end as well, where we're not actually supporting well enough those businesses that take the risk and take the chance in apprentices. They do the training. We've got businesses that have trained hundreds and hundreds of apprentices over the years. One of our major employers has a 96% completion rate, yet they carry the cost, carry the risk of training apprentices, and the government has just taken away probably one of the last remaining incentives, which is the payroll tax subsidy. So it's going to cost them even more to take on apprentices, and ultimately it impacts their bottom line. I think TAFE in the debate is irrelevant. There are plenty of good training providers. TAFE is one of them. We use them for our apprentice program, but it's about the ends of the pipeline. It's about encouraging the employer, allowing the employer to take apprentices on, and attracting people into the industry, and good people at that.
1: The question this morning: if you were to maximise the opportunities for Tasmania, for Tasmanians out of the Macquarie Point Stadium, and you could be listening to us in Marrawarr this morning, you're paying for it, everybody's chipping in, you have an equity stake in it, it could be your kids, you who work on it, how do you maximise those opportunities? That's the question this morning. Jenna Carney, good to chat.
0: Thanks, Leon.
1: CEO of Master Builders, 936 ABC Hobart, ABC Northern Tasmania. You can join us too. Richie Hassett is the head of the Construction, Forestry, Mining and Energy Union in Tasmania. Richie Hassett, good morning to you.
2: Good morning, Leon. How are you going?
1: I'm well, thank you. How do you maximise the opportunities for Tasmanians out of the build at Macquarie Point?
2: Well, from our perspective, we say that the subcontractors are coming down from the mainland, local subcontractors that, you know, from a union's perspective, we are always going to push that apprentices are at the forefront of when they're looking at picking up workers for the

0: project itself, for this specific project. Maximising apprentices, I think, it's something that not only apprentices but local workers, I think it's something that's been spoken about since day dot, since the project has come onto line. I think someone needs to rip the band-aid off and have a real honest conversation about what that means.
1: And what does that mean, Richie? Like, if you have an honest conversation about what, mandated apprentice numbers or really trying to boost apprentice numbers, what are the consequences for the job and for the people contracting for those jobs in real terms?
0: Yeah, well, if you're talking about the one specific job, which we are here, you use the Bridgewater Bridge as an example. There was only one apprentice employed on that project, and it was purely and simply because of the productivity lost, the tight timeframes, the damages at the end. If a politician's not cutting a ribbon on a specific date, all the risk that gets pushed onto the builders and then down onto the subcontractors and further down the line, they're the ones that cover off the risk. So, for state government projects, there's procurement policies here in Tasmania, and I think it's around about 20% needs to go towards training on state-funded builds. Now, we could run out and cry from the hills that we want, 20% apprentices on the project, and I will do that till the cows come home. The simple fact is, if we're going to do that, the reality is the loss in productivity. If you have 100 apprentices on the job, that's 100 people that their productivity is clearly going to be down significantly. That means there's probably going to need to be at least another 100 tradesmen covering off these apprentices. So all of a sudden, you've perhaps got 200 workers on the project for a significant amount of time that aren't. Their productivity levels aren't at the level that perhaps, the builders would want.
1: Okay, so we need to interrogate the practicality of mandated apprentice numbers. Richie Hassett, one job's been tendered for the Macquarie Point site, the moving of the goods shed. What did we learn out of that experience?
0: Oh, I was shocked. I was completely shocked when I found out that it had been given to a mainland contractor with a pretty ordinary industrial relations past and a shocking safety history.
1: And did Tasmania, were you aware of any Tasmanian businesses that tendered for the same job?
0: There's local businesses that put in for that project, and I was just completely shocked. We've got some Tasmanian task force running around spruiking that we want Tasmanians on the project and Tasmanian companies, and the first thing that gets let is let to a mainlander that's no good, and they went missing. So I was really disappointed in that. And we've got, you've just had the master builders on. I haven't come across a more ludicrous idea than turning a construction site into a classroom. It's one of the dumbest ideas I've ever come across.
1: You're not behind this million-dollar opportunity to build something that kids could come to, students at schools could come to look at a sort of living, breathing job site?
0: Well, the devil's in the detail, I guess, at the end of the day, but I haven't come across either of the builders when I've spoken to them about this that want to have anything to do with it. Sending school children out onto high-risk construction sites is a recipe for disaster.
1: Okay. Richie Hassett.
0: I'm disappointed that everything that we've spoken to the government about to date, we've found agreement on. This one we won't be agreeing on.
1: Richie Hassett, appreciate you talking with us this morning from the CFMEU 936, ABC Hobart, ABC Northern Tasmania. You can join us too, 1300 222 936.
2: 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Where are you calling from?
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4: Alexander Downer. Trust me, man, he's not a spy.
3: Two microphones.
5: And they were like $10 or something. Wow, this is going to be a baby alligator.
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1: I want to say g'day to Sue in Hobart. G'day, Sue. In fact, is this Sue? This might be Sue Bastone, who's trained as a teacher. Sue Bastone, good morning to you.
7: Good morning, Leon.
1: How do we maximise the opportunities out of this build, Sue?
7: Put more money into TAFE. I trained as a TAFE teacher. That was my original training, and we had great apprenticeship schemes. I can see this one being a disaster. We've got people who want to do electric things, who want to do building, who are in the north of the state. These students won't be able to come and work on site. There's no accommodation for them. Who's going to look after them? But if they get their training now in TAFE, then they'll be able to come down and work as trained operators on our site.
1: So appreciate it. More money into TAFE is part of the solution for you. 0438 922 936 is the number. 0438 922 936. You're on Mornings. Look deeper into the consequence of the CFMEU. Don't make me laugh. Lost productivity due to apprenticeships. Productivity and the CFMEU is sickening, says Graham in Beauty Point this morning. Thank you for the text this morning. That's Graham's. You can share yours. 0438 922 936. G'day to Mark the Painter. Just as there's no one checking on the amount of apprenticeships are under threat every time an apprentice decides for whatever reason just to walk away from his or her responsibilities towards their employer. That's why I don't employ apprentices. Yet I've trained so many young folk, including two that are on the spectrum with no government funding. These people now work independently of my business and earn an income from their customers. Thank you for that this morning, Mark. Nice to have you with us. 0438 922 936 is the number. 0438 922 936. A listener says social procurement is critical. Opportunities for people with disability. Doesn't need to be building, can be cleaning up the builder's accommodation or a cafe on the build site. Once built, the catering again should be by a social enterprise. However, we need to ensure the trainees and workers are paid appropriately, like they are with the Blue Line laundry model, says a listener via text this morning. 0438 922 936. Leon Compton with you. It is 6 to 9. A listener says, I've been a project manager and business owner in the construction industry for 20 years. Companies will take on apprentices only when they're confident in the pipeline of work to ensure they get value from their investment. Local subcontractors work on thin margins and aren't going to train apprentices out of their goodness of their heart. That's from Mick from Lauderdale this morning. Good on you, Mick. Thanks for getting in touch. 0438 922 936.
2: 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Where are you calling from?
5: 1 hour.
4: 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Trust me, man, he's not a spy.
5: Two microphones. And they were like $10 or something. Oh, this is going to be a baby alligator.
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1: I want to spend a moment talking about the Tasmanian Museum and Art Gallery. Have you seen the stories about job cuts that are coming down the line? Think about TMAC, the place that tells Tasmanian stories, or at least one of them. Even more important, officially tasked with holding Tasmanian history. It's a custodian of state collections. It describes itself as the cultural heart of Tasmania. 2 weeks ago, staff at the museum say they were told job numbers would be cut by nearly 20 full-time equivalent roles, or 30%. The government disputed that figure to ABC journalist Josh Duggan. You can check out Josh's reporting online. They disputed the figure but wouldn't say what the cuts would look like. So what does it mean for the museum? What does it mean for a state that, for many, prides itself on storytelling and cultural history? I want to say good morning to Elspeth Wishart, a former senior curator of cultural heritage at TMAG. Worked there for 22 years, retired 3 years ago. Elspeth Wishart, good morning to you.
3: Good morning, Leon.
1: How did you feel when you heard news of the cuts?
3: I was absolutely horrified because when I left, numbers were already cut quite thinly. And since then, they've just had a recent round of redundancies. So the museum works on the smell of an oily rag. It's really reliant on its dedicated staff. They work long hours. They are so loyal to the institution. They really care about the collection. So the thought of losing 30% more of staff is just unbelievable.
1: And what would that mean, do you think, in practical terms, for the ability of the museum to store history, to hold that history, and to tell stories?
3: Well, already the museum's closed on Mondays during the winter months, and galleries are already closing because they don't have enough staff to man them. So it would be fewer exhibitions, at least on the front of house, fewer exhibitions, limited public programs, and less visitor experiences offered. But it's the back of house that people don't really see that a major effects would happen with if curators are or conservators are made redundant. The deterioration of the collections is a really high priority. You can't just shut a door on the stores and expect that when you've got some money years down the track, the collections will still be all right. Particularly the scientific collections, they need constant maintenance with topping up of alcohol, checking that insects haven't got in to destroy some of the collections. The whole research aspect of the museum. TMAC's responsible for incredible research that's internationally respected. That would, you know, just would not happen. And then there's an incredible number of legal obligations that the museum is obliged to abide by. And staff would be, remaining staff would have to be maintaining those aspects and not the things that the public would expect to see and receive from the State Museum.
1: Obviously, unions concerned, former workers concerned, including yourself, Elspeth Wishart. We appreciate you joining us this morning. We'll put in a call for Roger Yench in the days ahead to explain how the government is approaching the finances that, in part, along with donations and what a 100-strong volunteer workforce underpin what happens at TMAG. Do you know anything about the morale of staff at your former workplace at the moment?
3: Certainly. They're very apprehensive. They're really worried about what will happen to collections. They're really worried about their own future. Yes, there's a lot of apprehension. They've been told that there is a reorganisation of the structural setup of the museum, but the staff haven't had any input into that.
1: Well, Chris says via text this morning, I'm sorry, if we want to keep a full complement of staff, why don't we just charge an entry fee for non-Tasmanians, says Chris. What do you think of that idea, Elspeth?
3: Well, I know it's been tried in various places and it hasn't worked that well. It's scared off even, you know, the locals who think they might have to pay as well. Certainly TMAG's charge for special blockbuster exhibitions before, and that's been very successful. I think it just needs to be, you know, weighed up how much money that would actually bring in, where that money would go. Would it actually go back into
1: if the juice would be worth the squeeze? Elspeth, good to talk to you this morning. We'll keep following the story. Thank you.
3: Thanks very much.
1: Elspeth Wishart, the former Senior Curator of Cultural Heritage at the Tasmania Museum and Art Gallery. Hey, coming up for you after news, lots to talk about, including the future of Ashley Youth Detention Centre. Stay with us.
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11: Good morning, Rachel Fisher with ABC News. Federal Cabinet Minister Tanya Plibersek says Labor is focused on methodically bringing down migration numbers. The Home Affairs Minister Tony Burke will outline the party's migration policy during an address at the National Press Club this afternoon. The plan is expected to be tied to reducing net overseas migration by about 75,000 people. Ms. Plibersek says the party will approach that in a sensible way.
12: Our health system, our aged care system, our agricultural sector wouldn't work without overseas migration. We need to make sure that that continues, but in a way that meets Australia's needs, puts Australia's needs first.
11: In New South Wales, two teenagers will face court today, charged over the murder of a man in Sydney's southwest in what police say was a case of mistaken identity. Tony Ibrahim reports.
13: Police have charged two teenage boys over the fatal shooting of university student Marco Tapia. The 23-year-old was at his family home in Glen Alpine on September the 1st when a group of people broke in, at least one armed with a gun. Detectives believe the shooting was a case of mistaken identity in the ongoing feud between organised crime gangs. Yesterday, officers searched two homes in Fairfield and arrested two boys, aged 14 and 16. Police say the teenagers helped stage vehicles and provided the gunman with the murder weapon.
11: Organisers of Adelaide Fringe Festival entertainment and food hub Gluttony say they're considering a ban on smart glasses. While acknowledged for their usefulness for blind or low vision users, the technology is being questioned around the country due to concerns about covert filming. Gluttony co-director Daniel Michael told ABC Adelaide they need to consider patrons' privacy and performers who don't allow filming.
14: A burlesque show, for example, that, you know, they might have rules around filming in the show for good reason. And if someone films you on a phone, it's fairly obvious that they're filming you, whereas this takes it to a step where someone can do it without your knowledge. And I think that's the part that people are finding quite creepy, to be honest.
11: Of Adelaide Fringe Festival entertainment and food hub Gluttony say they're considering a ban on smart glasses. While acknowledged for their usefulness for blind or low vision users, the technology is being questioned around the country due to concerns about covert filming. Gluttony co-director Daniel Michael told ABC Adelaide they need to consider patrons' privacy and performers who don't

0: Harvest has released figures showing the nation throws away the equivalent of 29 million meals every day, as more than 3 million households struggle with food insecurity. OzHarvest Chief Executive James Gough says education around labelling could make a big difference.
1: Us as Australians just don't understand the subtleties of use by versus best before, and we make a lot of bad decisions when we throw food out based on a misreading of the date labels.
0: The brother of the late Diana, Princess of Wales, Earl Spencer, has made some shocking allegations in a memoir due to be released next week. With more, here's Europe correspondent Mazoe Ford.
2: In his memoir, he claims the king, who was then Prince of Wales, subjected him to a stream of anger after he insisted his sister would not have wanted Princes William and Harry, then aged 15 and 12, to have to walk in her funeral procession. He said he told palace aides that's not going to happen, and then claims to have received a phone call from Charles minutes later saying he had walked in the funeral procession of Lord Mountbatten. Earl Spencer says that after he replied that the prince was 30 years old at the time, not 15 and 12, Charles then went nuts and unleashed down the phone, saying, "Rest assured, we'll forget her soon enough."
0: King Charles has responded to the claim via a spokesperson, saying that grief could impact reason, judgment, and memory. Sydney Swans star midfielder Errol Goulden says the team is together and ready for Friday's preliminary final against Fremantle. The Swans will take part in open training at the SCG this morning ahead of the key clash. Goulden has told Fox Sport the group is united as several players remain stood down while a police investigation continues.
3: Yeah, we're locked in as a group at the moment. It's obviously been a little bit tough, but yeah, looking forward to another challenge on Friday and best time of year to be playing footy.
0: Tasmania's weather. There's a gale warning for the southeast and southwest coasts and a strong wind warning for Banks Strait and Franklin Sound east of Flinders Island and the central north, lower east and central west coasts. For the state, light showers about the west. It'll be partly cloudy in Burnie and Devonport today. Both are expecting a top of 15. Launceston expecting mostly sunny and 19 today and Hobart cloudy with a top of 16 degrees. 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
5: The stadium is one of the biggest building projects in the state in coming years, and this is the opportunity to, I guess, turn it into the biggest classroom as well.
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4: 936 ABC Hobart and ABC Northern Tasmania. Mornings with Leon Compton.
9: Yeah, some of what we've been discussing in the first part of the morning. If you're going to maximise the opportunities for Tasmanians out of the job site at Macquarie Point, what do you do? Do you mandate apprentice numbers? Did you hear people expressing concerns about the practicalities of that and what will come in terms of cost and delays, potentially? What else do you do? Is the idea of putting a classroom in there that basically kids can go on excursions to, is that a good idea? You heard a yes and a no on that side of the argument. What do you think? 1-300-222-936. And is it correct that after we spent $850 million on a new Bridgewater Bridge, is it really correct that only one apprenticeship was completed in that time? Get in touch. Scott's in Launceston. G'day, Scott.
10: G'day, Leon. How are you?
9: I'm well, thanks. Scott, I believe your apprenticeship happened in the building. You might have built the walls that I'm sitting behind right now.
10: Well, yeah, I was an apprentice, so I wasn't doing that much thinking at that stage. I was just doing as I was told. But, yeah, I did work on the radio studio.
9: Scott, based on your experience, and I think you're still in the trade now, would you be doing to maximise the opportunities for the next Scott or indeed for just business people looking to make money out of this hugely expensive stadium build?
10: Yeah, it's an interesting one, isn't it? I do think we need to keep the apprentices coming through, but obviously we need to get it built as quick as we can and efficiently as we can. But, yeah, we need to be training up more apprentices, for sure.
9: And people say that it's that

0: you know, that often those triangles, you can't have efficient and affordable and lots of apprentices all at the same time. You can pick two of the three. How would you manage trying to get apprentices on site, but in ways that didn't slow down the build or require too much, you know, too much supervision that would add significantly to the cost? Can you do that, Scott?
1: Oh, for sure. Excuse me. Yeah, for sure. Sometimes apprentices can work out the quicker way to do things. Yeah, you know, it doesn't necessarily. Yeah, sometimes they come up with better ideas than what the tradies do.
0: Well, maybe there's some ideas in all of that. Scott, what are you working on right now? What's happening on a... Well, at my window is a medium, sunny, slightly overcast kind of Thursday. What are you working on?
1: I'm actually going to do some maintenance for Multicap today.
0: Oh, really?
1: Yeah, I do. I'm getting a bit older now, so I have to... I'm easing into retirement, put it that way.
0: I like it, Scott. We actually talked to the boss of Multicap only earlier in this week about the work that they're doing housing Tasmanians, particularly living with disability and so on. Scott, good on you. Nice to chat.
1: Yeah, good to chat. Thank you.
0: That's Scott listening in this morning and did his apprenticeship on this job site, the building that we're sitting in now 41 years ago. Actually, some of you might be thinking, oh, Leon, what happened with Monday, Tuesday, Wednesday's lead story, in which we were asking questions about the three men living with disability who were treated at the Northwest Hospital 3 months ago and have been right to go home for a long time if they could get some extra support. We spoke with the man yesterday who's known them for decades and who works for the company that provides their supported accommodation. After we spoke yesterday morning, he was inundated with people getting around the project, offering support, trying to work out how they could get involved to deliver an outcome that sees these three men who don't need to be in hospital but still are get to back to their homes. We'll keep you updated on that story in the days ahead. I want to say good day to Barbara in Hobart who's been listening in this morning. Good on you, Barbara.
2: Morning.
0: Barbara, TMAG. Cuts are significant. Debate about what exactly they'll look like. What would you got any thoughts on how TMAG can do more, make more?
2: I think it's really important that we look at the opportunities for TMAG to generate revenue. And you know, arts and culture is just so critical to our story as a state, as people, and we need to be supporting TMAG as much as possible. Surely the cruise ships, the hundreds of cruise ships that are coming in over summer, provide an opportunity. We should be promoting TMAG, doing paid tours, offering behind-the-scenes looks. Perhaps there could be sponsorship opportunities through, you know, wealthy cruise ship passengers getting involved. And also doing something about the gift shop at TMAG, which looks a bit threadbare on occasion. Mm-hmm. I'm sure there are local artists who'd be happy to be showing off their wares and their talent.
0: I thought you were about to start to suggest a Firmus sponsorship, Barbara, given that they've sponsored the Devils, the cricket, the footy and the basketball.
2: Tasmania brought to you by Firmus. Yeah.
0: But Barbara, it is an interesting idea if you could really... Those businesses that do benefit from cruise ships, so particularly when you think about Port Arthur, when you think about Kainanyi, when you think about, for those that are here on a Saturday, Salamanca, if TMAG could become a bigger part, I'm sure it already is, but a bigger part of the story of a tour.
2: It's such a prominent landmark on the waterfront. You know, it has not only the inside of the buildings, but the story of the buildings themselves and the site, how it's been developed, what it stood for initially for our Aboriginal community. There's just so much that can be told.
0: Brendan says via text, Barbara, they want to go to Mona. And it's sort of true, right? If people come to Tassie, whether it's from around Tasmania, the country or the world, but particularly the country or the world, Barbara, they're laser focused on getting to Mona. Can we sort of sprinkle a bit more of that over TMAG?
2: That Mona magic glitter, I'm sure, because TMAG offers a different side of the story. And perhaps it's just because they don't know about TMAG.
0: Yeah, maybe. I always found it amazing every single time that my parents came to visit in Tasmania, to visit the grandkids, to visit me. TMAG was just top of the list every single time. They never got tired of it. Maybe that's a message we need to spread a little more widely. Barbara, I appreciate your perspective this morning. Thanks for sharing it.
2: Thanks, Leon.
0: 936 ABC Hobart, ABC Northern Tasmania. You can join us too. Shelley. I wonder if anyone else has been experiencing dropouts in reception and talk being repeated. It's been driving me nuts for weeks now. Shelley, are you listening on the app? Are you listening on just normal everyday radio transmitter services? Get in touch. 0438 922 936 is the number. If you'd like to join us, 0438 922 936. Liz says TMAG needs wider opening hours and therefore more staff and then better publicity for tourists. Thanks, Liz, for sharing your view. What would you be doing to boost the Tasmania Museum and Art Gallery? What can we learn from QVMAC, for example, in Launceston? What would you be doing? Job cuts on the way. If you can add to that story, we'll keep talking about it in the days ahead on Mornings. Coming up for you next, though, we're going to catch up with Robert Benjamin, KC. He's Tasmania's Child Safety Reform Implementation Monitor. That's a long title. Basically, he's looking at all that came out of the Commission of Inquiry into the abuse of children in state care from a number of years ago and making sure that we're doing what we said we would do in terms of reform to safety of children in education, in our healthcare system, and particularly when it comes to sort of criminal justice or the justice system, the sorts of stories that involve young people at the soonish to close Ashley and whatever comes next. Robert Benjamin to give us an update on Mornings around Tasmania. That's coming up for you next.

0: Yeah, Debbie Harry. I want that man. 936 ABC Hobart, ABC Northern Tasmania. Hey, thank you for telling us about this. You just sort of don't know about it until it happens, and now we can get our tech people onto it. We listen to your show through the app, Leon, and we've been wondering why it's been dropping out for a few weeks now, says Mandy. Libby says she's been listening on the app on phone daily. No issues listening, says Libby this morning. Yes, on the app it drops out, sometimes replays a sentence or two. Very odd, been doing it for weeks, says another listener. And a few others are experiencing glitches in transmission too. I use a Google Home device. Hope it can be fixed. Hey, good on you, Kerry. Thanks for getting in touch. See, this is the stuff that we can pass on to our peeps, the people that go climb the transmitters and understand how all the zeros and ones get posted around. And we'll try sort it out. Thank you for that. 0438 922 936. Hey, Mel, whatever else is true, Mel, take it easy. Mel says they've done it again on the Tasman Highway. Speed restriction signs down to 40, but there are no people, no red cones, no vehicles, no nothing. Mel, there could be a worker around the corner. And too often, although not recently, but too often, we've covered stories where workers have been killed by people speeding through work sites on the road. I know it can be frustrating, Mel, but I'm sure you are. Keep it at 40, please. Keep it at 40. 936 ABC Hobart, ABC Northern Tasmania. Up next, a regular guest on mornings, Robert Benjamin. KC has been tasked with the job of making sure the government and our government departments are doing what they said they would do off the back of the Commission of Inquiry into Child Safety and indeed Child Abuse while in state care. Robert Benjamin's job is to make sure government and departments are doing what they said they'd do to make our kids safer. So how are we going, particularly when it comes to building a new youth? What are we calling it? I was going to call it a new Ashley, but in the South. But it aims to be very, very different to that. Robert Benjamin to give us an update on progress up next on Mornings.
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0: And thank you for correcting me as well, or adding to the story. I did mention in the healthcare system, I did mention in the education system, of course, at Ashley, but the fourth part of the deep investigation that my next guest conducted as part of a commission of inquiry into abuse of children while in state care was foster care, the out-of-home care system. Thanks for adding that to the story this morning. Let's say g'day to Robert Benjamin, KC. His job is to make sure that the government and departments are doing what they said they would do to make children safer. And if you remember, the Commission of Inquiry into the Abuse of Children, points 1, 2, and 3 was that the Ashley Youth Detention Centre needs to close. If you're new to Tasmania and you don't know what Ashley is, it's basically a prison for children and young people in Tasmania. There's locked rooms there, there's secure wings, there's high fences, there's too many lockdowns. There is some teaching, to be fair, but historically, it's been a place where too many young people in care there have been abused, and too often it's a pathway, a direct pathway to adult prison. So how are we going in terms of the timelines to get a replacement for it? Robert Benjamin, KC, is Tasmania's Child Safety Reform Implementation Monitor. Robert Benjamin, good to talk to you this morning.
2: Hi, Leon. Great to chat with you again.
0: You've just put out a new update, Robert, when it comes to sort of our progress in implementing changes off the back of the Commission of Inquiry. When it comes to closing Ashley and opening its replacement, how are we going?
2: It's been slowed down this year. The government put a proposal to council, which was approved, and there was an appeal, and we've got to go through those processes. That appeal, as I understand it, will be heard in the next few weeks, and hopefully it'll get through. It's really important that Pontville get up there as a youth justice facility and entirely different from that which is at Ashley. This one will be more focused on education, more focused on looking after those young people. It also fits in with a greater change for out-of-home care, so that we've got bail facilities, better ways to deal with these young people who are struggling with trauma and poverty and all the things that lead them into places like Ashfield, not Ashfield, get into trouble, actually. So we're doing all right. I understand. The Public Works Committee of the Parliament gave it a tick earlier this year, and it's simply getting through this appeal. And from what I've been told, it looks like there are questions that have been asked are going to be answered.
0: Robert Benjamin, KC, I had a meeting the other day with some concerned Tasmanians who were worried that the Pontville Youth Justice Facility will in too many ways resemble the closed facilities, the secure facilities of Ashley, just in a different location. How convinced are you that it will be a very, very different experience, delivering different outcomes for young people that might be incarcerated there?
2: There are a couple of things I'm looking at. One is the building itself, and the building has to be secure. It must be secure because it's the obligation of all Tasmanians to protect each other from very bad behaviour. But at the same time, the new detention centre will have an extraordinary model of care, a much better model of care than we have at Ashley, which will make it smaller, more home-like, and also do those things, education and all those things, which can deflect young people from going to Risdon, as you said earlier, deflect young people from not good lives into better lives. And from what I've seen is being done and being planned, that is a likely outcome.
0: Mm. Dan has sent me a text this morning. He says, "Re Ashley, I still don't understand why they think building a new site will help. Ashley is perfect for purpose and getting better all the time. It's nicer than most of the schools and community centres that I see around the state." What would you say to Dan?
2: I'd say he's wrong. It's not fit for purpose. It was designed as a custodial place, as a place to lock kids up. It doesn't meet the individual needs of the child. It requires such significant change that the only way you can fix it would be to demolish it and build it again. And even then, it's in the wrong place. It needs to be closer to the centre so that the services that these young people need, whether it's medical services, education services, are all much, much closer so their families can gain better access to it.
0: But now critics would say, Robert Benjamin, KC, that instead of in Ashley and, you know, near Deloraine in the north, this new facility will be located, to the extent that hopefully fewer children will be there, and will be located at Pontville, creating just new challenges visiting with family, friends, support workers, just in a different, slightly remote part of Tasmania.
2: Well, I don't think you could call Hobart slightly remote. It's 35 minutes out of Hobart. It's on the Midlands Highway. There will be transport facilities available to get family to and from it. We can't divide it and have two of them because there will be such small numbers that wouldn't work. We hope there will be such small numbers that won't work. So having regard to all of those competing interests, Pontville was selected. I think they had some 200 places to look for a replacement. They narrowed those down to 21, then narrowed it down to 3, and they then picked Pontville. Is it perfect? No, you can't have one place in Tasmania which will meet everybody's need, but it's certainly, from my perspective, much better than where it's currently situated at Deloraine.
0: You're on 936 ABC Hobart, ABC Northern Tasmania. My guest this morning, Tasmania's Child Safety Reform Implementation Monitor, Robert Benjamin KC, was part of the initial panel, the 3-person panel, that conducted a commission of inquiry that was shocking in its findings when it came to the abuse of children while in state care, whether that was across education, across health, in foster care or out of home care, and at the Ashley Youth Detention Centre. And now his task is to make sure the government departments and indeed the government itself do what they say they will do when it comes to making things better for our kids. Robert Benjamin, I think you touched on this earlier and we'll get to it now. The new sort of Pontville Youth Justice Facility was also designed to go along with Was it five or four therapeutic homes distributed around Tasmania where therapeutic support could be given to children that did not necessarily go need to go between behind the wire and the walls at Pontville? Is the government still committed to delivering those therapeutic locations?
2: They have told me they are. They have told me they'll also build bail facilities, and that is what, and Pontville is going to be part of a greater overall change. I haven't seen any building at this stage, but of course, because of the delays to Pontville, it hasn't been built or started to build it at the moment. All things being equal, it's hoped that Pontville will start later this year. And I believe, given the assurances I've received, that the other and broader aspects will also commence soon after that time. Robert, I understand. Sorry.
0: Robert, how I'm trying to listen to your tone there. They have told me they are. Are you convinced that the government still intends to deliver four sort of therapeutic homes, if you like, that will be able to handle, you know, younger people at a lower level of critical need, to help them stay closer to their communities, in distributed around Tasmania?
2: So far, what the government has said to do, they were doing, they have done. I'm always careful with my language. I've been told this. I believe it will happen, but I'll monitor it. My job is not just to monitor, but to evaluate what they're doing. So my report, for instance, is coming out in about 6 or 8 weeks' time. And I'll not only monitor, but I'll say, here's the evidence that I've got so far on each and every one of those recommendations. And I'll continue to do that. If I have concerns about what's being done, or more importantly, what's not being done, then I'll raise that publicly with people like you, with the media, with the parliament, and push them. But so far, they seem to be doing pretty well. But it's the future, particularly with the budget restraints that government is asserting at the moment and is facing at the moment. I'm always cautious in my language.
0: Indeed, and I wonder about the intersection of the government's attempt to cut state budgets significantly and the big promises and the needed promises to deliver reform in how we look after young people and seeing how that plays out. Robert Benjamin, when your next report comes out in 6 weeks' time, we'd love to have you back on Mornings to talk through what your findings are.
2: Delighted to come back and talk with you on this really important subject, because it is, as you said earlier, it's about our kids. It's about protecting our kids and making sure we can stop child sexual abuse in its tracks. It's certainly a worthwhile thing to aim for.
0: Robert Benjamin, KC, thanks for the chat.
2: My pleasure.
0: Mornings around Tasmania. That's the Child Safety Reform Implementation Monitor. You can join us too. It's a story that the Mornings program we'll have a closer look at. The progress of delivering Pontville, the youth justice facility there, and the other promises that went around that of distributed sort of therapeutic care spaces around the state, and their delivery. That'll happen in the days and weeks ahead. You're on Mornings. Coming up for you, we've got news headlines. Oh, I was a bit bummed yesterday when somebody got in touch and said, in Kingborough, the toilet block down at the beach, somebody vandalised that a couple of nights ago. And somebody else told us about Snug too. I will catch up with the acting mayor of Kingborough in the next half hour. Right now, though, I want to say good morning to Rachel Fisher, who's in charge of the newsroom this morning. Rachel, good morning to you.
3: Hello, Leon. Good morning. In ABC News, the UK and Canada have agreed governments must work with tech companies in addressing AI safety fears. The new British Prime Minister, Andy Burnham, and his Canadian counterpart, Mark Carney, have met in Northern England, where they discussed the opportunities and challenges presented by artificial intelligence. The federal government has backed down on a planned cap on allied healthcare for veterans. The $5,000 threshold was due to begin from the middle of next year, but Veterans Affairs Minister Matt Keogh has confirmed the government will dump the measure following a fierce backlash from veterans. And Leon, there's some breaking AFL news just popped on the wires. The Giants have confirmed that captain Toby Green is due to leave the club. The short statement released this morning says the Giants have been advised by Toby Green of his intention to move back to Victoria for family reasons with a view to joining the Geelong Football Club.
0: Yeah, that's the way. We didn't get Zach Butters, but Toby Green for at least the next couple of years will be a great addition to the forward line. Rach, that's the sort of news I need to hear more of.
3: Thought it would make you happy.
0: Yeah, thank you. It's been a tough morning. There's lots to talk about. And we try and mix it up on mornings, but it's keeping an eye on the progress of that's come out of the Commission of Inquiry. I know this is the most important story for lots of you. And we've been talking this morning about maximising opportunities for everybody one way or t'other out of a new stadium build. We've talked about cuts at the Tasmania Museum and Art Gallery as well. And coming up for you in a moment, we're going to catch up with the acting mayor of Kingborough. We're trying to sort of just for another few days stay out of the local government election fray. And it's pretty easy to do with the acting mayor of Kingborough because he's not actually campaigning to be mayor or deputy mayor next time around. So that's helpful. But he will give us an update that's a bit of a bummer. You told us yesterday. The toilets that, man, the kids were using just on the weekend at Kingston Beach vandalised. We'll talk about that. 0438 922 936. Get in touch.
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0: On mornings, whenever we talk about youth justice, geez, there's inevitably a significant number of you that want to talk about the need for more punitive approaches to young people in Tasmania. I can see your texts. Appreciate that that is your view. There are few researchers we can find, though, that tell us that that punitive approach to young people, and you're entitled to hold your view. There are few people that we can find who tell us that young people approached in that way at a young age do much other than end up finding themselves engaged with the criminal justice system at an older age. If you're suggesting that should be a permanent path for those young people, then that's something that you can own this morning. But the people that want to see young people making bad choices and then learning how to make better choices seem to suggest more therapeutic models are the way to go. That's what we hear. You're welcome to join us this morning, 1300 222 936. Scott Rankin from Big Heart work with young people, not just around Tasmania, but around the country. G'day, Leon. If you look around these government investments being made into juvenile justice and crime prevention through the new bill, the lock-up mentality and the rehabilitation approach being taken, it sounds like another case of world's worst practice. The government could do a lot better with just a little international research into data that shows rehab without incarceration is almost always cheaper and more effective at preventing recidivism. That is Scott from Big Heart's perspective. You can share yours. 0438 922 936 is the number. If you'd like to get in touch, Millie, g'day Millie, put the 16, 17 and 18-year-olds from Ashley out each day in supervised apprenticeships with Building Taz when they start building public housing. Says Millie this morning via text 0438 922 936.
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0: Kerry's in Mangalore joins us this morning. G'day, Kerry.
10: Good morning, Leon. How are you?
0: Oh, Kerry, now you're one of the people approximate to where the new Pontville Youth Justice Facility is proposed and you would like to see it go somewhere else. Kerry, how are you feeling in this conversation?
10: Look, I'm feeling totally frustrated, Leon. We have been trying to make the powers that be see reason for the last 3 years. We've been accused of not wanting it in our backyard, and that's the only reason we're opposing it, and that is totally, totally untrue. We're opposing it because we do not feel it is the best thing for the children that will be put there, because basically it's a revamp of Ashley, and nothing really has changed. I feel Robert Benjamin does have good intent, but I feel he's been totally misled. We have witnessed that personally at a few meetings and a few government meetings that are public, to the public.
0: Okay, to be clear, Kerry, where you feel like what was being said was not reflective, and I'm not saying this was said by Robert Benjamin, I don't want to malign him in any way, but you feel like what was being said did not accord with reality?
10: I am not maligning Robert Benjamin in any way at all. I think that he is being told things that haven't actually been addressed properly or at all. There are things like the marijuana fumes, which have been in the papers, well, everybody knows, very, very significantly, particularly in the last few months. Now, the government commissioned a report to say that, oh, no, they're not that bad. It's hardly noticeable. Yet they're going to put children who, for the most part, potentially will be, have had drug issues or come from places where they've been brought up, that they've been exposed to drugs, exposed to potentially gun violence. Now,
0: Kerry, I hear what you're saying. I don't want to perhaps relitigate the whole opposition and the various parts of it now. Can you just very briefly, though, tell us where is your opposition up to, or is it, or has that sort of fallen away? Have your appeal prospects fallen away?
10: No.
0: Where is it up to?
10: We have gone through tribunal. It has cost us personally $130,000 to take this to tribunal. We are currently waiting on the decision of the tribunal. We were unfortunately hogtied down to one aspect that we could fight it on through planning, but a lot of the problems are not with planning that the planning department can address. A lot of the problems are with the running of the place, you know, how the children are going to be basically rehabilitated, which is what they're wanting, and everybody wants that. Like, I would love to see a system where the kids don't end up going down the wrong path, that they are supported, because a lot of these kids do just need support.
0: Indeed, Kerry, and very few of them have backgrounds that, like, so often they come from incredibly, as you touched on, incredibly troubled backgrounds, likes of which nobody would wish on some of the listeners who are most critical, it seems, via text this morning, of the young people and the choices they're making themselves. Kerry, we've got to keep moving. I appreciate you sharing your perspective. We'll keep following the story. Ashley needs to close. I mean, that was one of the ringing conclusions from the Commission of Inquiry. What replaces it? Well, it is still a live conversation, although the determination is clearly that Pontville will host a youth justice facility, notwithstanding the wishes of some in the local community. You're welcome to join us as well. 0438 922 936 is the number on mornings. Hey, do you remember, if you've been tuning in regularly, on Monday morning, on Tuesday morning and on Wednesday morning, we started the program talking about the plight of three men, Tasmanians living with disability, using the NDIS, living in supported accommodation of one kind or another, who had been admitted to hospital a number of months ago, had been effectively cured or had recovered from their major malady, and were right to go back to their supported accommodation if there was a bit more work done, a bit more support offered to help them get home. But it wasn't. And in the fight over who should pay for what these men needed, they were continuing to languish in hospital for 5 months, 4 months, and 3 months respectively. And they didn't need to be there. We talked about it yesterday. Bridget Archer joined us. We've got calls in, and what did we get? We got a statement back from the Minister for the National Disability Insurance Scheme. I'll give you that statement in just a moment. But we wanted to highlight it in the hope that something, like whatever the fight was, that somebody would step up and resolve it so that these three men could get home. Neil was the person providing services to these men through his support agency that's been operating in the Northwest for 30, 35 years. And we just put in a call this morning to say, hey, Neil, what happened since you spoke to us yesterday, 24 hours ago? Did you get some attention? Senator Colbeck, this is from Neil. He's just sent me an email. Senator Colbeck contacted me straight after you spoke to him. We discussed the situation and I provided him with details about the men so that he could follow up on both the overall issues between the NDIS and health and the situation of each one of the men. Senator Archer's office also made contact with me and they took the details about the men to follow up on their individual situations. The National Disability Insurance Scheme got in touch to get details about the men so they could follow it up. I haven't heard back from anyone yet. We're keeping up our visits to these men. They were still in hospital last night. One man's waiting for equipment, but there's no further progress there. It looks like there might be guardianship allocations. One man now has an appointed guardian who represents him. All men were visited yesterday and were asking about their housemates and wanting them to visit. Senator Lambie's office, this is Jackie Lambie, who this group, or rather Neil wrote to in the first instance, have referred us to the minister. That's from Neil this morning via text. 0438 922 936 is the number. If you'd like to join us this morning, it is 16 to 10. Hey, coming up for you next, I never like it when we hear stories of vandalism. Christian Street, the acting Kimbra mayor, had a couple of instances in his community over the weekend. We'll talk to him up next after this from Barbara Streisand and Neil Diamond on Mornings. I'm going to dedicate this to Nick Crawford, who'll be with us tomorrow for a fishing report. This makes him feel very romantic.

used to be so natural to talk about forever. What used to be's don't count anymore.

0: 936 ABC Hobart, ABC Northern Tasmania, Barbara Streisand and Neil Diamond. I've got visions of Nick Crawford and Helen Crawford sort of slow dancing around the Stieglitz lounge room this morning to that. And I know lots of you love your Neil Diamond this morning. Crawford will be with us for a fishing report just before news at 11 o'clock tomorrow. Hope you can join us then. Always nice to talk to you. Hate hearing stories of vandalism. It's just so senseless. And, you know, like you see it in your community. Feel free to tell me about what you're seeing at the moment. But, yeah, one of you got in touch yesterday and said the Kingston Beach toilet block got damaged on the weekend, and we were there as a family using what I think is the same toilet block just on the weekend, maybe Snug as well. Let's say g'day to our next guest who's been good enough to come into the studio this morning to talk to us, Christian Street, Acting Mayor of the Kingborough Council. Christian Street, good morning to you.
1: Morning, Leon.
0: Is it Mayor or Acting Mayor?
1: Acting Mayor.
0: Kingston Beach, is this the main block of toilets, or is this the block, a different block of toilets?
1: It's not the main block of toilets, so we're grateful for that. It is, however, the only block of toilets at Kingston Beach on the Browns River side that's open 24 hours. So that's the one that we've lost at the Christopher Johnson Memorial Park near the Dog Beach.
0: Up the Dog Beach end.
1: That's right.
0: What happened?
1: We don't know yet. It's still being investigated by police and the Tasmanian Fire Service. I think we've got some assumptions about what happened, unfortunately, but it is still being investigated at the moment.
0: Somebody pejoratively said, oh, youth vandalism. And I said, oh, we don't automatically get to apply the word youth to vandalism. Adults can be vandals too. What are you thinking about in terms of the challenges of asking where solutions might look for this?
1: It's a really difficult question, Leon, because we can do lots of things to make public facilities non-flammable and at the end of the day really quite awful to use because of that. And so it's a balancing act between making sure that the community actually wants to use these facilities and can use them and making something that's bomb-proof.
0: Yeah.
1: And so we're led to this question, well, what do we do next? And there are no simple solutions. And I think it's probably a wider conversation than just for council as well. I get people's frustration with senseless acts of vandalism like this. And as you pointed out earlier, we've had another one recently at Snug as well.
0: So to describe the toilet block there for people that don't know.
1: It was an almost new public toilet facility at Snug that was the subject of confirmed vandalism. I think we really do need to look at why this is happening on a community and societal level, though, as well. I mean, why is it that people who commit these acts don't feel the same ownership of community facilities that you and I do? What is it about what we're doing at the moment that isn't getting through to people and is meaning that people think this is a fun thing to do? And I don't think there are any simple solutions to that or simple answers to it. But I think we need to look at everything and consider why this is going on, not just how we prevent it.
0: 936 ABC Hobart, ABC Northern Tasmania. I don't know if Aaron's farming or boiler making today, but he's one of our regulars and he's just texting in from Westbury. G'day, Leon. Unfortunately, we've had the same vandalism on toilets at Westbury, one in the middle of Westbury at the sports ground there. They've now got to be shut at weekends due to vandalism in a popular swimming spot just north of Westbury. Also, graffiti in the last 6 weeks. Council did a great job, got it fixed in less than 24 hours, but it's so disappointing when you've got no public toilets available on weekends in a tourist town.
1: Yeah.
0: That's from Aaron this morning in Westbury.
1: And look, Aaron's exactly right. And one of the things that's been put to us and that we are looking into is a QR code system for access to toilets so that we have a record overnight of who's going in and out. The difficulty with that, though, Leon, is that not everybody that uses these facilities carries a mobile phone. I know mobile phones are ubiquitous now, but one of the reasons that some of these facilities are kept open for 24 hours is because there are people in our community who need them. And if you're out for a run early in the morning, you're not necessarily have your phone and you're not going to thank me at 4:30 in the morning when you're out for your early run if you get caught short and need a QR code.
0: Oh, and if you're swimming at the beach, you're probably going to leave the phone in the centre console of the car.
1: Exactly.
0: And not be running around with that. It was interesting, Clarence Council, the back sort of facing onto the Bellerive Yacht Club Marina area, that quite significant block of toilets there. I went there a few months ago. And they had "please don't sleep here" overnight signs on the front because people are using those semi-secure, and they've still got big holes under the doors, but those semi-secure icy places as places to sleep overnight.
1: It's terrible, and it is a real problem. And I suppose that's where I come back to this question about this is not just an issue of protecting community facilities. There's a broader question here about what's going on in our communities that means that these facilities are getting used for that purpose, or are the subject of these senseless acts of vandalism.
0: 936 ABC Hobart, ABC Northern Tasmania. Christian Street's our guest this morning, acting mayor of Kingborough. And sort of editorially, we've had a bit of a firewall up about talking too much to people in local government because almost everybody's campaigning for re-election. I feel comfortable talking to you because you're not campaigning for re-election as mayor or deputy mayor. You do want to get back onto the council though, but can I ask you then for your reflections in your time since Paula Reid stepped down from the job and looking statewide, nominations are open now for council to run for council. They close on the 21st. We're going to intensify our coverage, particularly of mayoral races from next week. So stay listening for that if you're putting your hat in the ring. What are you seeing as general themes emerging when it comes to this part of the four-yearly cycle?
1: Look, I think people are going to have to really look very closely at some of the candidates that are putting their name forward for election this time around. And I mean that not just in Kingborough, but across the board. I think the two big issues that I'm seeing are rampant promising and over-promising in terms of expenditure and the ability of council to deliver some of these things that some candidates are saying that they will do. And so what I say to people is if it sounds too good to be true, then the invoice is probably going to end up landing in your letterbox.
0: What's it like when you're on council? I'm going to promise as part of my campaign, I think of your electorate, I'm going to promise a significant new park on the foreshore at Kingston Beach. It'll come in at, I don't know. I mean, I know your park in Kingston proper was multi-millions of dollars. Like, you promise something like that. What's the issue that comes with that sort of promise?
1: The issue that comes with that sort of promise, Leon, is that ultimately it lands in rates notices. Either it lands in rates notices or council stops doing something that it's already doing. And there really isn't the fat in most council budgets that people think there is to cut. Ultimately, some other service to the community will suffer as a result of that. Or what's being promised won't be delivered.
0: What if I promise to end the rate rises? And this is a significant promise that people will see from candidates around Tasmania. I'll end the rate rises. We'll get back to core business in this council if I'm elected.
1: I think that's a perfectly legitimate argument to have about retaining core services and limiting rate rises to what's reasonable. But I think we need to be realistic about what that looks like as well. Local government suffers from all of the same cost pressures as every other organisation does, whether it be business or government. We're never going to be able to get to a position where rates are never going to rise again. It's just not realistic when local government is suffering from all the same inflationary pressures as everyone else. The question is, how do we best utilise the funds that we've got and respect the fact that that money comes from individuals, ratepayers, and out of people who are already, pockets of people who are already under pretty significant financial pressure at the moment. That's the legitimate conversation to have. The blunt instrument of I'm never going to vote for another rate rise should really be interrogated very strongly.
0: Councillors and candidate for council seem to sit on some sort of a spectrum. But often there will be candidates that are really focused on actually, if I get elected, my focus will be the council itself. Other councillors will be focused externally and talking about the things that they would like to do and see in the community if on council. Do you have any concern about the number of councillors that seem to be focused on cleaning up the council air quotes, you know, that sort of internal, you know, that'll be my priority if elected?
1: Absolutely. And I think I said at the outset there were two issues that I was seeing. That's the second issue. This internal focus on council operation and cleaning up councils, there's some legitimacy to criticising the way a local government, a local council might operate, but there are some candidates out there who have made it the entirety of their identity as candidates, as you say, to clean out council and make pretty strident criticism of council staff and a local government workforce who really are just trying to do their best for the community by and large. And it's an easy way to win votes, kicking councils and kicking council staff and kicking council organisations. But the thing that I'd ask people to focus on is really, what are these people saying they're going to deliver for their community? And if the answer to that is I'm not really sure, other than kicking our council and kicking the general manager and talking about the terrible things that are going on without really being able to disclose what they are, then that deserves some real interrogation and critique.
0: But interesting to see you this morning. Thanks for coming into the studio.
1: No worries.
0: Good luck with the vandalism. It's a live issue. Listeners this morning suggesting more CCTV footage, not of the toilets themselves, but just of who's going in and out, might be some part of the solution. If you've got ideas of your own, get in touch. Let me know. My guest this morning, Christian Street, acting mayor of Kingborough, not running for mayor or deputy mayor, but will be standing for re-election on the council. Thanks for coming in this morning.
1: Thanks, Leo.
0: 936 ABC Hobart, ABC Northern Tasmania. Our coverage of councils will intensify next week from just after the 21st of September, because that's when nominations haven't just opened, but they've closed. After news, we're talking pop culture. We've got some interesting stuff to discuss. We'll do it up next.
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4: The federal government yesterday unveiled its draft digital duty of care legislation.
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5: Good morning, Rachel Fisher with ABC News. One Nation's Barnaby Joyce has suggested police could be used under a government they may be part of to remove tens of thousands of people who've overstayed their visas. The Minor Party announced plans this week to slash Australia's net overseas migration and pledged to target people staying in the country longer than allowed. Mr. Joyce says police could be used, if needed, to enforce the rules.
6: I'm always perplexed by people thinking that if you break the law, someone's not going to enforce the law. That's what law enforcement officers do. They enforce the law.
5: The federal government will today introduce legislation aimed at making the child support system safer to ensure children receive the financial support they need. Isabella Tolhurst reports.
7: Minister for Social Services Tanya Plibersek says the child support system has been abused by family and domestic violence perpetrators to punish, harass and control ex-partners. She says there's currently $2 billion of unpaid child support in Australia, with almost 100,000 parents and carers who have experienced or are at risk of DV. The reforms include ending the legal requirement that information provided by one parent is shared with the other in an effort to protect at-risk children and carers. The bill will also crack down on debt recovery, with more support for families to collect unpaid child support.
5: The body representing Tasmania's builders is concerned about a fall in the number of apprenticeships being taken up in the state. The state government is contributing $1 million for Master Builders Tasmania and other industry groups to develop a training hub at the Macquarie Point Stadium site. Master Builders Chief Executive Jenna Cowney told 936 ABC Hobart more needs to be done to attract apprentices.
8: We need to grow the pool of apprentices more broadly. We've had a 17.7% decline in the number of apprentices in training in the last quarter. That's the worst result of any state and territory. We need apprentices to be building homes. We need apprentices to be our future.
5: The head of the United Nations has warned rapidly advancing artificial intelligence poses risks that can't be ignored, putting him at odds with US President Donald Trump. Alarm about the potential danger posed by AI is growing after an Anthropic